0: Yeah, add to that also some indigestion, I suppose, when it comes to the Fed minutes, which is kind of a rearview mirror look, given the data that we've been getting also since the last meeting in terms of softer PCE inflation and jobs numbers. So traders are looking ahead to what the Fed might actually do against that backdrop of elevated yields and energy prices. You're running into a bit of a wall as far as stocks are concerned. So looking a bit soft today. Don't forget as well, traders also going to be digesting the topics rebalancing in terms of hundreds of firms being culled from the broad-based index. Maybe we see that bit of a gap between the Nikkei and the topics. And given the resurgence we've been seeing in the greenback, unsurprising to see dollar yen at the 158 handle. Of course, given the European debt concerns, that has been driving some of the safe haven flows into the greenback. We do have an auction out of Japan today as well for the 30 years, keeping an eye on the 10-year at around the 310 level. Take a look at how South Korea is faring in the early goings. Of course, in terms of Nick's trade, we already saw indications for that pop higher, and this is what you're getting in terms of the stock performance, along with the likes of SK Hynix. We're hearing as well from one of its units, Solidigm, reportedly having chosen banks for a U.S. IPO that could be early next year. You're looking at it flat on the Kospi. And also interesting to note how perhaps when it comes to some of the memory earnings, thus the Korean won's resurgence also dents some of it. We're seeing dollar Korea won at around the 1340 handle. Heidi.
1: Yeah, let's take a look. Avril, in terms of the thematics, obviously we're still looking to some of the bread and butter of what is causing consternation for these markets and for sentiment, right? One is what's going on with Treasury markets. That 10-year auction will give a little bit of relief, and we're looking to that 30-year JGB auction today to potentially follow that same tone. When it comes to oil prices, though, we're seeing that revival of risk again. This on account of reporting on a report from the White House asking the Pentagon to draw up strike options against Iran that could get executed before the midterms. We've talked a lot about the possibility of action before or after the midterm. Some of it's come from President Trump himself. So that is also driving up prices that we're seeing after this report. We're also seeing a storm. So some of those weather-related U.S. output woes as well. Producers in the Gulf of Mexico shutting more than 510,000 barrels a day of crude output there as well. So a lot of things happening when it comes to the crude markets. We're seeing Brent up by just about 1%. WTI has been trading higher as well. We're seeing that being reflected when it comes to, in Australia in particular, with energy, one of the strongest gainers there, despite quite a bit of downside across mining, resources, gold miners and the like. Let's talk a bit more on all of these events with Junbei Liu, who's a co-founder and lead portfolio manager at TenCap. Junbei, really great to have you with us, sir.
2: Thank you for having me.
1: You know, Samsung numbers, investors continue to look for this catalyst, this guarantee that we're going to see staying power of the profit boom. Do you think this trade is starting to get a little bit long in the tooth?
2: Look, I do think investors are certainly going to is questioning more about how long does it sustain, and also as well as with the big capex spend, you know, are we going to see the sort of return that's being promised at the moment? And at the same time, where cost of funding is going up as well, so you know, borrowing costs around the world is going higher, and that eats into the potential return prospects. So I think overall, you know, net, the investors are now, you know, it does look, you know, question a little bit more in terms of what it looked like for the next 12 months.
1: The questioning is certainly part of what's going on when it comes to Firmus, right? A lot of uncertainty after what was supposed to be the second biggest IPO in Australian history. Give us your views on what's going on here.
2: Yeah, look, that's been fascinating. I've never seen IPO so polarizing. I think, you know, what's been going on is that this Firmus, you know, seems to have a lot of contract from the major, you know, major hyperscalers, and the, you know, the contract are very long dated, and the, but the challenge is that they've yet to build a lot of those data center that they promised to, and you know, and that would take many years to come. So with the forecast earning and the multiples that they ask from investors, just seems to way too long dated, and then with a high multiple, they're paying for something that has yet to be built. So there's a lot of investor skepticism in terms of this IPO. Now, in terms of the process it was run, I think, you know, there was a lot of international investors' interest, and however, I think, you know, when it comes to the crunch, it certainly seems like the demand isn't there, you know, when they asked to put up with the amount of capital that is required, And remember, a company like Firmus, those NeoCloud, they require a lot of capital for the next many years. You know, even with this raising, if it does come through, they will be short in capital in 12, 18 month time again. So, you know, it's just one of those businesses that, you know, you might see some return, and before you know it, they're coming back to the market and raising more, issue more scrip. So, you know, very difficult for investors at this stage to really stack up to see what, how do you actually generate, you know, sustained return when there's so much capital still required and the debt that you have to raise money at, and at what interest rate, all of that just open questions.
1: In terms of the book building, in terms of the process, the way that it was marketed and run, was it typical of what you'd see, or maybe more typical of what you're seeing at the moment in this space?
2: Look, I think it's very atypical of what we're seeing in this process. First of all, you know, as in wanting to list in the Australian market, as an Australian institutional investor, we often, you know, have a lot of access with management. You spend time with the management, and, you know, one-on-one meetings, and you do your research and you learn, you get provided information, ask questions. But in this process, I think it's very heavily skewed towards targeting offshore investors there in Australia. And it's very heavily towards the more retail wealth advisor type of investors. So, you know, I would say that, you know, it's very unusual. That's probably why, you know, when it finally comes to, you know, final time for bidding, demand for domestic institutional investors very small. And it seems like international probably fall short as well.
1: Yeah, it was interesting because it sort of seemed within a matter of days, it went from, you know, half allocated to very strong foundational investors to, we're hearing that demand is now very light. If this gets pulled, like, what are the next steps forward? And I guess what are the broader repercussions? Because, you know, Australian investors want that access to the AI story,
2: absolutely,
1: right? This was kind of the big sovereign hope here.
2: Yeah, absolutely. So, look, I do think if it does get pulled, I think it's very likely they'll go back to the investors that they raised, the existing investors they previously raised money from. Remember, in just as soon as recent as August, they just raised a few billion dollars. And, you know, just a few months down, they're trying to double the valuation they list on the ASX. Seems a bit of ambitious. So I do think they will have access to funding for the time being.
1: But this isn't going to damage private funding too.
2: Absolutely. Yeah, absolutely. And also overnight, given what's happened in terms of the SpaceX raising, and there was, I think overnight, there was a data center raising, funding cost was at 11%. So you see the funding cost is going higher. And how much does that eat into the equity? You know, it's a more questions. I think for the rest of the access in Australia, we still see a lot of opportunity. There's lots of companies that that actually supply. We already have a, you know, quite a vibrant data center space, and they are building and they have access to energy. They have access to, you know, lots of infrastructure that's already been built. So in a way, it actually make existing data centers and contracts much more valuable. And we see that very, very vibrant. And, we, you know, we do hope to see that, you know, Firmus sort of breaking ground in lots of places, you know, start building those data center. But aside from Firmus, we actually have a, you know, quite a vibrant, you know, investment cycle into the data center. You know, and then it's good to see many of them, these companies actually listed also on the ASX exchange. Mm.
1: Jumbo, always great to chat with you. Jumbo Liu, who's a lead portfolio manager at 10Cap Averill.
0: Yeah, quick look at how some of these chip-related stocks are faring in the early goings. Of course, we all saw that Samsung record profit, and that seems to be taken quite well by the markets, even though it missed the consensus estimate. For more on those earnings, let's bring in our Seoul Bureau Chief, Kat Barton. So, Kat, talk to us about these results. I mean, even the likes of CLSA says it was broadly in line with what they had expected, but it was shy of consensus. What does this all mean?
3: So it was slightly shy of the estimates, but the estimates themselves were very, very lofty. This is still an absolutely record-breaking profit. You know, you're looking at 80 billion for the 3 months, for the quarter. And it's, you know, it really speaks to how well Samsung Electronics is doing as a result of this global AI build-out. And obviously their local counterpart, SK Hynix. And as a result, South Korea, where the government has said that they're anticipating, you know, an absolute record year for taxes, tax revenue, largely as a result of these bumper profits that we're seeing from SK and Samsung. So for South Korea and for these companies, even though they've slightly missed the expectations, it's, you know, it's been a really stellar period. And hopefully they can, you know, they're hoping that it will continue for the next few years at least.
0: Yeah, given how we've already been seeing this run-up to these chip-making-related stocks, despite the wobble since the month of July, what are we expecting in terms of the market's continued reaction?
3: Well, it seems to be quite positive so far this morning. We'll have to see, because obviously the concern is how long will this continue? Samsung and SK themselves, Samsung, you know, has said, they've said that they're confident for the next few years. But at the same time, they're also working to add huge capacity. In South Korea, they've committed to kind of $800+ billion project with the government to build out new fabs and add vast capacity in the south of the country. And other, you know, their competitors are also working to bring online more. So the

0: Kat, thank you so much. Bloomberg Seoul Bureau Chief Kat Barton for us there. And of course, among the earnings that we have been taking a look at include LG Energy as well, as third quarter operating profit beat estimates. You're seeing that climb in the stock, a pop of about 3%, Heidi.
1: We've got some more details when it comes to this Warner Brothers buyout, April. We're hearing that the Ellisons as a family invested an estimated $17 billion in Warner Brothers. So David Ellison and his family invested approximately $17 billion to complete Paramount Skydance acquisitions of Warner Brothers Discovery, according to public filings and documents. So David Ellison is a son of the Oracle co-founder Larry Ellison. His family acquired an estimated 1.4 billion shares in the stock offering. Investors paid $12 according to the company. We haven't had a comment from the newly merged business, which is now called Skydance Corp, but that $110 billion Warner Brothers acquisition involved an equity investment of $47 billion. We also saw three Middle Eastern sovereign wealth funds slated to contribute $24 billion, amongst other players there as well. More ahead on the Asia trade. This is Bloomberg.

0: I'm not into sports in general. I think they're injury prone. I mean, you get too many injuries during
1: sports. I grew up doing a lot of sports and I'm injury prone. Paying the price right now.
0: Nice one. So you win.
1: Congrats. Good game. Okay, so ping pong is about flow and tempo is about the flow of blood to the brain.
0: It is also about the flow of blood.
1: You see, also because there are other things it can do.
0: The other things. The entropy that we measure, which is the metabolic rate per second, is the main point of tempo. That's actually important because at rest, it should be low. You should be burning lower amount of calories at rest. If you're burning more than normal or like more calories at rest, then you have inflammation, then there's something wrong going on with your body.
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4: 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We're going to get some key reports.
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7: Guys, buckle up.

0: We choose the unapologetic pursuit of national power, to take back control of our critical supply chains, to reindustrialize our economy, to rebuild our defense, to fight for dominance of the technologies and industries of the future.
1: U.S. Secretary of State Marco Rubio speaking in Athens about a U.S. revival and warning European allies about the dangers of Western decline. Well, let's take a look at how European futures are tracking at the moment. It has been a woeful few sessions when it comes to trading in the euro, certainly. But taking a look at what we're watching in terms of the setup for this Thursday session, we are seeing Stoxx 50 futures off by just about 1.7% there. This inflation worry is really being pervasive at a pretty global level now. But in particular, in terms of sectors, European bank stocks continue to sink. They're at the lowest since about July, as we see that pressure on European bonds in particular. You can see that when it comes to German bonds. But it is France that we're expecting to see that further pressure to. Of course, French stocks will continue to see that struggle as we have some of the political and domestic issues at play there as well. Well, the European Union is weighing temporary limits on imports of Chinese hybrid vehicles. The move would mark a new step in the bloc's effort to address widening trade imbalances with Beijing. Let's bring our China correspondent Min Min Lo in Hong Kong. So, Min Min, what are these safeguard measures and why have these vehicles come into the spotlight now?

0: So the EU, according to sources, is looking at placing some level of import cap when it comes to hybrid vehicles. It could look like tariff quota cap. So above a certain volume of imports, they would impose higher tariffs. This is similar to what Canada has already done for Chinese electric vehicles. Now, remember, when it comes to EVs, they are full battery electric vehicles and hybrids. So the battery electric vehicles is what had been subjected to tariffs previously, up to 45%. And you look at the purple line there, you can see the slowdown in those Chinese exports of BEVs. But then when it comes to hybrids, those are not subjected to higher tariffs. There's still a baseline 10%. So that's why we saw this surge in hybrid exports, right, up to 25% of total hybrid sales in the EU right now. And so that's why the EU is trying to protect its industry. But so far, China has expressed that it is opposed to any voluntary cap on these exports, right? It views this as part of its developmental rights, as part of the strength of Chinese export that it's spent many years building up. And so we'll have to see whether China would retaliate if the EU were to impose these caps unilaterally. And this is going to be the subject of discussions at the EU-China trade talks this week.
1: What else is going to be up for debate?
0: So hybrid cars is one of them, but overall the trade imbalance has been expanding, right? 360 billion euros last year. It's continuing to widen this year. So clearly the EU is desperately wanting China to buy more of its products, particularly when it comes to certain specific products like pork, dairy and brandy. These are areas where China has imposed tariffs in retaliation to the EV tariffs. So they want those restrictions rolled back. They also want lower trade barriers overall, particularly when it comes to things like medical equipment and other things as well. But here is where China says there is a double standard, right? Because the EU at the same time has been screening Chinese investments and preventing them from investing in areas like green energy, for example. Chinese medical devices have been having a hard time with government procurement in the EU as well. And then you look at the list there, rare earth, that is one of the most important issues as well. Those export controls, the deal is expected to expire by early November. So the EU wants that deal to be extended. They're also working on creating some sort of fast-track application mechanism for Chinese rare earth to get into the EU quickly. And here you can see this is how dependent the EU is on Chinese raw materials, 100% on heavy rare earth elements. And this is where China really has the leverage here that could potentially escalate this into a full-blown trade war if both sides do not compromise on certain positions.
1: It sounds like there's a fair bit of tension in terms of the tone of this relationship. Are we seeing risks of a trade war?
0: Well, I think the baseline is that neither side want a full-blown trade war, right? China clearly wants the EU to come to the dialogue table, but China also, its previous approach to working with the EU has also lost ground a little bit. It used to be able to sort of divide and conquer, but we have seen now how France and Germany are starting to present a united front. They sent a letter to the European Commission president, a joint letter calling for stronger measures against a trade war. And previously, Germany has been one of those that were opposed to those EV tariffs, right? Germany has a lot of car companies in China, but the situation is sort of shifting a little bit because of the intense competition, even in the Chinese market. So, and also the rightward shift in Germany politics, the new German chancellor has been a little bit more hawkish on China. So things are hardening overall for between the EU and China.
2: We have some other top global headlines we're following as well. The World Health Organization is pressing Russia for more information on the death of a worker at a plague research lab. The UN agency has backed away from an earlier declaration that the risk to the general population was low, saying it's impossible to make an assessment. President Trump says he'll raise the issue with Russian President Vladimir Putin when the leaders speak by phone. Bloomberg's been told that China got hold of parts from an F-35 stealth fighter jet after a UPS employee missed an email warning not to route the shipment through Hong Kong. Our source says the canopy and weapons bay door from Australia were mistakenly sent through Hong Kong to speed up delivery. The Pentagon and State Department are investigating, while U.S. lawmakers want a review of the global supply chain for U.S. arms. Brent crude ticked higher after a report that the White House is seeking options for military strikes on Iran before next month's midterm elections. The Atlantic cites administration officials saying President Trump wants to demonstrate progress in the conflict before the vote. Republicans in key battleground states are facing voter discontent over the cost of living, including fuel prices elevated by the war. Take another look at how these energy prices are faring in the early goings. Brent is on the front foot, though it has been pretty range-bound, hovering around the 101 handle. Energy prices have been elevated overall in spite of some of these releases in energy, including from the likes of the EU. We have more ahead on the Asia trade. This is Bloomberg.

0: you up-to-the-minute economic news whenever and wherever it happens. I'm Jennifer Zabasadja in Mokopane, South Africa, and this is Bloomberg.
1: Welcome to the world of decentralized finance. 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
1: 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Context changes everything.
4: Take a look at how assets in Japan are faring. You're seeing the Topic sliding in negative territory, down about 1%. And this is given also the backdrop of this biggest ever reshuffling of the broad-based index that Japan Exchange Group unveiled just a day ago. It will cull about 100 of companies from the index and intensifies overall the pressure for Japanese firms to boost their market appeal. We're looking at dollar yen also nudging below the 158 handle. Of course, today, we're also going to be watching Fast Retailing and 7&i as they report earnings, with investors watching for fresh clues on Japanese consumer spending trends. Let's bring in Lisa Du, who leads our Asia consumer and health coverage. Lisa, let's start with Uniqlo operator Fast Retailing. What are we expecting?
5: Hi, morning. Yes, Fast Retailing is expected to report its fiscal year earnings after the market closes today in Japan. The company has really had a very good year. The stock is up 33% this year. Analysts are expecting the company to report that annual revenue grew about 15% this year. Additionally, they're also expecting the company to give guidance of earnings growth of over 10% in both operating income and net sales. One big tailwind for Uniqlo has really been its international business. It's now over 60% of sales. The company has really grown its brand awareness over the years, especially with overseas shoppers. And I think investors will be really looking to see how the company plans to sustain that momentum and grow it even more. Another point that investors might be watching when Uniqlo and Fast Retailing report earnings is comments on the weather. Uniqlo is has famously historically been very susceptible to impact from the weather, and this is an El Nino year. Obviously, the weather isn't great. You don't want to go shopping, or if the weather changes, it influences shopping behavior. So I do think there'll be a lot of eyes on how much the weather this year will have impact to sales and how that might go into next year.
4: What about for 7&i? The convenience store operator's business is under pressure. It's facing investor scrutiny as well. What are we watching out of that?
5: Yes, 7&i, obviously operating 7-Eleven, very different business from Uniqlo, operating and franchising convenience stores globally. And they're also in a very different state than Fast Retailing in the terms of its business. Analysts are expecting them to report that earnings, that revenue went up slightly, and that operating income will fall 13% for its second quarter later today. This is a company that, for Japanese consumers, they are experiencing inflation for the first time in almost a generation. That's really cut back a lot of discretionary spending, a lot of impulse buys, which is what convenience stores really live and die by. And consumers in Japan are also being a lot more deliberate in planning with their shopping and their expenditures. Additionally, another big market for 7-Eleven is North America, and all their businesses are attached to gas stations. And with high oil prices, consumers are a lot likely to go out and fill up their tank. So these are all pressures the company is experiencing. Additionally, obviously, 7-Eleven last year very famously fended off this takeover attempt by Canada's Couche-Tard, and they're under a lot of pressure to get their shares up. This year, their shares are down about 12% this year, so it's not going very well, I think.
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0: case you missed it on the China show,
1: internationalization of renminbi is a mega trend in terms of global trade, in terms of central bank reserve currency. The allocation to renminbi is on the increase. I think Hong Kong will remain to be an open and free economy.
2: Is there a need to add more incentives, just given what Singapore has also laid out too?
1: We do not want to race to the bottom, but at the same time, we need to be competitive.
0: Don't miss the China show live every weekday.
3: We're at the epicenter of a global realignment on a scale not seen for decades. 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This is Bloomberg Surveillance.
4: Bringing you the latest business news wherever and whenever it happens. I'm Scarlett Fu, reporting from America's biggest military shipyard. This is Bloomberg.
5: First of all, it's a global phenomenon, and since President Trump came in, the U.S. has been the best performing bond market in the 10-year space. And you know, we can see that for the U.S., unlike the other countries, it's a real rate issue. So it's because of growth. Growth here is strong.
6: Treasury Secretary Scott Bessent discussing high borrowing costs and the state of the U.S. economy. Now, among those concerns are fiscal issues. You also have inflation, energy prices, the AI borrowing. Take a look at how Asia bonds are faring after the U.S. performance overnight, where we did see those yields continuing to creep higher in the Asia session as well. A bit of stability, though, returning when it comes to Japan's 10-year. We do have a 30-year auction out of Japan as well today. In the meantime, IMF Managing Director Kristalina Georgieva is warning governments they've become too reliant on spending as persistent inflation, higher borrowing costs, and rising debt reshape the global economy. She also praised Fed Chairman Kevin Warsh for focusing on price stability.
7: He sent a very clear signal that price stability is a priority for the Fed, and the Fed will pursue it, not only with words, but also with actions. What is really difficult is to get the public to accept that there has to be some tightening. And why is that so? Well, comes COVID, governments spent. Comes the war in Ukraine, governments spent. Comes now the war in the Middle East, the governments have pressure from the public, do something for me. And I think it is time to recognize that this stairwell that they have been step up and up and up does not lead to heaven.
8: Do you think developed markets are acting like emerging markets fiscally?
7: Well, it looks that way. There is a little bit of this. It used to be an emerging market problem. Emerging markets over the last decades have tightened. Their fiscal position is quite strong. And now they see the spreads they shrunk still staying, you know, relatively tight, but the base is going up. And I think the emerging markets are still a bit more vulnerable because their ability to handle that kind of pressure, of course, is not unlimited. So advanced economies need to take responsibility for themselves, but also for the rest of the world. So please do your job.
8: At the last press conference, you talked about how the bond market is acting normally. Is it now?
7: You know, step back. We have seen these kinds of jumps in yields in the past, and actually some much higher than today.
8: But it's also the pace of the jump.
7: Yes, what you need to look into is, why is this happening? And it is happening because of fundamentals. When you are in a situation of inflation going up and staying high, and then interest rates needing to tighten, and then on the other side, governments with huge amounts of debt they need to refinance, and then comes the new kid on the block, AI, and you know, also goes to borrow. That puts pressure, and this is why yields have gone up. It is a response to fundamentals. And in that sense, we also don't see any, it is more expensive to borrow, but you can borrow. The money is there. Where our attention is not the fundamentals as they were defined in the past. It is the actions today and the signals for the future.
6: IMF Managing Director Kristalina Georgieva speaking with Insight anchor Hans Linde Armin. Let's get perspective from Catherine Nice. She is Deputy Head of Global Economics at PGIM. Catherine, great to have you with us. So we have heard how Kristalina Georgieva is praising the central bank chief out of the U.S. in terms of that sort of inflation fighting. Do you think he's done enough to burnish his credentials in a way? And is there a bit of a less need for that given the softer data out of the U.S. we've been getting since the last Fed meeting?
9: In a word, I would say not enough. No, not enough yet. The good news is I think the communications that we've heard from the new Fed governor since, for example, Jackson Hole and that initial rate increase coming out of the Fed, and crucially what we learned, you know, overnight with the minutes, is that this was really unanimous and actually went beyond the voting committee at the Fed. So all of that is really giving quite a good signal, I think, to markets, just reinforcing the message that the Fed, under this new chair, really cares a lot about getting inflation back to target. But I think more does need to be done to sort of really demonstrate a commitment to that. But it's a tricky balance for the Fed to tread, because on the one hand, I think they do need to kind of really demonstrate that commitment to bringing inflation back to target without sort of tipping over into what economists call the inflation nutter, you know, not going too far, given the reasons that you cited that, you know, there is some softness that we're seeing in this data. So a bit more demonstration, but not getting too far ahead of themselves in terms of signaling really aggressive interest rate rises from here.
6: How exactly will the path to demonstrating that look like, especially when you have markets pulling back on the probability of an October rate hike, given they see it unlikely as tightening coming before the midterms?
9: Yes, I think that really does reflect the latest data flow that has been a bit softer, as you mentioned. But nevertheless, our view is what that sort of moderate hiking cycle will look like is two more interest rate rises coming out of the Fed. We see that currently coming in December and then again in the first quarter of next year. So, you know, quite a modest rate hiking cycle. But nevertheless, we think that that would be enough based on what we know now about the data to really demonstrate the Fed's commitment. Of course, if in that intervening period we see growing signs that the inflation risk is just that little bit bigger than what it looks like today, then maybe the Fed does need to do a bit more. But, you know, that will really depend on the data flow that we see in the coming months.
6: What about what the BOJ needs to demonstrate, Catherine? I mean, we see how maybe the upside risks to that tightening are there. Maybe some of the constraints surrounding that have also been removed. How different is the picture now compared to, say, the start of the year?
9: Well, let me start by saying I think that the Bank of Japan have done a really excellent job in terms of normalizing monetary policy as they have done so far. And so I think, you know, the trick for them now is to not sort of fail at the final hurdle, if you like. You know, my sense is that the Bank of Japan is really on track essentially to take rates to where they see the mid-range of neutral. So just a few more rate hikes. But again, like the Fed, yes, rates need to be higher, but that needs to happen in a way that is sort of moderate, controlled, very mindful, and of course, very much data dependent. So it will really be conditioned on, do the macro data continue to evolve in the way that the Bank of Japan expects them to do, which is to really reinforce reinforce and to raise their conviction that inflation is sustainably at 2%. But I think, you know, some of the expectations maybe they have unwound now from markets of really aggressive rate rises coming out of the Bank of Japan were really probably a bit too much. And my sense is that the Bank of Japan will want to continue on this kind of steady as she goes normalization process that has really stood them in remarkably good stead so far.
6: Catherine, given the reaction in some of these G10 debt markets, the fiscal concerns continue to weigh. I wonder what's your sense of the interplay between monetary and fiscal policy, because it almost seems as though the onus now is on central banks to sort of burnish their credibility and help ease the ructions in bond markets.
9: Yes, and I'm not sure that market expectations here will get met by central bank actions. My sense is that central banks are really quite laser focused on their mandate, which is price stability, and want to draw a line between that mandate and that of the fiscal authority, which is to get their house in order on that side of the policy. But some market expectations, if we look, for example, very specifically in the case of France, you know, I think some of these expectations around the ECB stepping in with some of their transmission protection instrument tools, for example, are really quite premature. I could be proven wrong. We haven't seen the TPI be deployed by the ECB in the past, and it is highly discretionary and judgmental. But my sense is that the bar for that is really quite high, and that the ECB will not see their role as being to deploy this instrument in the case of France. So really wanting to draw a very clear line between what is their mandate for achieving price stability and what is firmly in the hands of elected officials to come to decisions around fiscal policy.
6: Catherine, really great to have you with us. Thank you so much. Catherine Nice is Deputy Head of Global Economics at PGIM. We have more ahead on the Asia trade. This is Bloomberg.

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2: Well, stock outperformance of Taiwan over Korea will be in focus again now that we have those Samsung prelim earnings, awaiting results from TSMC as well. Anthony Stevens is back with more on these dynamics. So is this just kind of going to just consolidate that broader story of investors preferring Taiwan over Korea as we get those TSMC earnings?
3: Yeah, it's been a recent trend, right, where Taiwan has kind of banked on the fact that it has a wider tech base to push past the memory-heavy Korea story. This trade does have a little bit of an Elon Musk problem coming into today, though, as Elon Musk pushes back on TSMC's potential involvement in the TerraFab project. He's saying that at best they can sublease a part of it, but they will definitely not be running it. That saw the TSMC ADR pull back a little bit. Premium did come off. So it does look like Taiwan is going to be in line with the region today. You are seeing some tech weakness across the region. But more broadly speaking, TSMC's foundry business is an absolute benchmark for the tech AI trade, right? They make chips for everybody at the very top end, and they are capacity constrained for years going forward. So it'll be the operational strength of the results and what they plan on spending on CapEx that will be looked at for the rest of the market, right? TSMC is a gusher of cash that pays downwind in Taiwan, and that's really lifted multiple Taiwanese stocks to triple-digit gains. We saw some pushback from investors in the session yesterday with some earnings coming through that were immediately sold down, most notably in Kingslide. We also had kind of weak-ish comparison numbers for September sales from the likes of Quanta and Global Wafers. So comparisons are becoming harder to beat in Taiwan, and that might slow down the pace of the rally from these levels.
2: Tell us more about when it comes to the Hong Kong tech rebalancing, that potential impact.
3: Yeah, the HS Tech is responding to investor concerns that, you know, the market composition has not really reflected the vast growth in the ecosystem of China's AI space, right? They have a lot of new listings in the hardware space. There's a lot of new listings in the semiconductor manufacturing space that isn't really reflected in the HS Tech. Even the new AI LLM models took a relatively long time to come into the HS Tech, and that's only after most of the excitement had faded away in the likes of ZAI and Minimax. So the HS Tech is looking to kind of address this by increasing the number of constituents to 50. That also reduces some of the dependence the HS Tech has in the Chinese EV space, which is now getting increasingly challenged by trade regulations and trade barriers, most notably in the headlines coming through from the EU that they're looking to cap hybrid sales. So that push and pull between the different sectors in China's high-tech industry may look to get resolved by this HS Tech rebalance that makes it look like it's a more widespread index that will attract some incoming passive flows.
4: Anthony, great to chat. Thank you so much. Bloomberg Markets reporter Anthony Stevens. On to some other corporate stories we're tracking. Broadcom is reportedly arranging more than $50 billion in financing for the custom chip it's developing with OpenAI. The Wall Street Journal says prospective lenders include Apollo, Global and Blackstone. The journal also says Oracle is in talks with Apollo and Goldman Sachs to arrange money for its own big purchase of chips. The companies are seeking the deals in the face of soaring costs to outfit data centers. SK Hynix's flash memory unit Solidigm is said to have picked Goldman Sachs and Morgan Stanley to lead a planned U.S. IPO next year. Sources say the deal could raise about $10 billion with a potential $100 billion valuation. Hynix bought the flash memory business from Intel in 2021. It now focuses on AI data center storage for customers, including CoreWeave, Dell, and Tencent. Now, a measure of SpaceX credit risk surged to a fresh high as the company's bonds weakened in the secondary market. ICE Data Services says five-year credit default swaps rose as much as 16.7 basis points, the highest since they started actively trading in June. SpaceX is said to be looking to raise $40 billion to buy NVIDIA chips in one of the biggest ever debt financing deals for the AI build-out, Heidi.
2: Overall, let's take a look at what we're watching when it comes to trading in the next hour. We just spoke a little bit in terms of that Hong Kong tech rebalancing story. So we'll be watching for how the tech stocks come on board. Hong Kong futures, Hang Seng futures, I should say, looking a little bit sluggish there, about 0.6% softer as we head into the start of trading. We do have some sort of macro headwinds as well, these worries about China's domestic economy, which has been sort of at a stable level of a normalization. Right, of that slowdown, are starting to generate a little bit more conversation. Citi, for one, saying that the domestic economy is on the verge of a recession, despite headline growth still meeting targets this year. So watching for any kind of reaction to that. Plus, of course, we have those sort of broader liquidity situation with the holidays on the mainland as well. The FTSE A50 China futures down by just about 0.1%. So that pressure is going to be the story when trading resumes. We've had a week-long break in trading in Chinese equities. We'll reflect those losses in the Hong Kong market, the sluggish holiday spending numbers as well. So let's bring in our Asia Stocks reporter, Jeannie Yu. So it's a lot for investors to come back with, notwithstanding, of course, that mainland Chinese markets tend to be quite idiosyncratic. The reopening after the Golden Week holiday, what are we seeing as the news flow that's going to be most impactful in driving sentiment?
5: Yes, I think there are so many things to digest. On the one hand, it's pretty weak. For example, like in-person cap spending on the consumption side remains really weak. On the other hand, I think if you look at small things, some niche areas like box office, in particularly weak. So all in all, I think investor doesn't really have a very compelling macro case to convince themselves, okay, this is the time we're going to go back to the A-shares. On the other hand, I think Hang Seng Index and Hang Seng China Gauge, the performance has been pretty weak when the Asian market was short during the holidays. I think that also set a very negative tone for the open. So all in all, I think it's going to be a lower cautious open. It would really surprise me if this is going to be we are going to see a very big jump for the CSI at the open. But having said that, there were a few bright spots as well. For example, I think the licensing news between Huawei and Qualcomm during the holidays, of course, it has sent some Hong Kong-listed hardware names higher during the holidays. I think when the Asia market reopens, that could be could provide some support for the local semi place. On the other hand, I think sometimes the weak macro data triggers some expectations for some policy support as well. Before the holidays, I think the Chinese government announced a few properties stimulus, but it wasn't that impressive for the investors. So over the holidays, I think the finance minister have already called for more measures to on the fiscal front to support the economy. I think that's one of the encouraging signs for investors. Maybe they will look to the policies down the road, potentially be positive for the economy. So that's another positive element for the markets as well.
2: The announcements when it comes to stimulus measures pre the holiday break was pretty muted in terms of the reaction, right? Is there any expectation that policy support, fiscal support is going to be more aggressive?
5: Yeah, I think all the eyes are on the fifth plenum, which is going to be held around the end of this month. I think this is one of the key events watched by all the market players, whether the Chinese government, they will step up their measures, especially on the fiscal front. I think one of the key things they'll look is whether, for example, on the property front, if the property sales remain too weak, whether there is another set of stimulus to be announced. in order to shore up the economy. And also another thing, following what the finance minister called on during the holidays to, you know, to boost the physical measures, I think some specific measures are also being anticipated by investors, you know, in order to boost the economy.
2: Bloomberg Asia Stocks reporter Jeannie Yu there as we head towards the reopen. There's more on the mainland market reopening and the sluggish holiday spending coming up on the China show, of course. We'll have analysis from Lotus Asset Management, BFA Global Research as well. More ahead here on the Asia Trade. This is Bloomberg.

0: November 3rd. As Americans head to the polls to vote on issues including affordability, the Iran war, and AI, Bloomberg brings you expert analysis of the election's impact on markets and geopolitics.
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0: With up-to-the-minute special coverage until the final results are in. It's the 2026 midterms. November 3rd, starting at 7 p.m. Eastern, only on Bloomberg.
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5: Let's take a look at how commodity prices and the 10-year Treasury are faring today after Trump said he doesn't think an Iran deal is something he wants to do. And this, of course, follows on from the Atlantic reporting that the White House is seeking options via the Pentagon in terms of more strikes to Iran that could be taking place before the midterms. You are seeing a bit of a tick up in gold, though it's hovering near 9-week low.
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0: good interview can be informative. 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
11: Bringing you up to the minute geopolitical news whenever and wherever it happens. I'm Tyler Kendall in Geneva, Switzerland, and this is Bloomberg.
12: How's your week been?
0: Nope, nothing good's happened yet.
12: Was your birthday this week?
0: I don't count those. That's a bad example. The best part about being an interviewer is you get to meet a lot of interesting people. Very often you have a chance to meet people you wouldn't otherwise get to meet and to see what makes them tick. I didn't really see myself as an interviewer initially. And very interesting to me is finding out why certain people who became leaders. How do they rise up from nowhere to somewhere? By revenue, the biggest healthcare company in the world is Johnson & Johnson. But Johnson & Johnson no longer sells Band-Aids. It sold off its consumer product division. Now it focuses on pharmaceuticals and medical devices. The man responsible for that transformation of Johnson & Johnson is Joaquin Duato. I had a chance recently to sit down with him to ask him why he made this transformation. When I was preparing for this, I did some research, and I was disappointed to learn that the Band-Aids I've been using all these years are no longer owned by Johnson & Johnson.
13: Yeah.
0: What happened to the Band-Aids? I mean, I thought Band-Aids were Johnson & Johnson.
13: So it's not only you. I think many retirees of the company are sending me mail regarding that same feeling. And many of them work in our consumer sector. Even today, when I tell people I'm the CEO of Johnson & Johnson, they tell me the baby shampoo company.
0: Okay.
13: All the time.
0: You became the CEO, and then within a year or two of that, you spun out your entire consumer division, all the kind of products that I'm the one that I buy those things at the drugstore. And all those things you got rid of. Why did you do that?
13: We wanted to be more focused on medical innovation. And the consumer business has departed from medical innovation. We were more on areas more connected with cosmetics or over-the-counter medication. And it didn't fit in the overall umbrella on trying to bring medical innovation to treat tough, difficult conditions like oncology, cardiovascular, or dementia.
0: You're in pharmaceuticals and you're in medical devices.
13: Yeah.
0: Let's talk about pharmaceuticals. What is your biggest pharmaceutical product?
13: Our biggest pharmaceutical product is a drug for multiple myeloma called Darzalex. A multiple myeloma is a blood cancer that has improved significantly in the last decade. The life expectancy of a multiple myeloma patient was about single years. Now a multiple myeloma patient can expect to live more than 10 years. And in some ways, we're turning multiple myeloma into a chronic disease.
0: Medical devices is another thing. Pharmaceutical is one thing.
13: Yeah.
0: Medical devices. What is your most important medical device that you have?
13: Look, let me tell you why we have medical devices and pharmaceuticals. It's because I think it gives us a long-term competitive advantage because we can span the entire patient journey. Let's say cancer. Let's take lung cancer. We have systems to do bronchoscopy and do diagnosis there, robotic-assisted bronchoscopy. We have medicines to treat lung cancer. We also have the instruments that are used for the surgery in lung cancer. And we are working on a radiotherapy enhancer, and radiotherapy is an important therapeutic modality for local control in lung cancer. So we can expand the entire patient journey. What I'm more excited about medical devices right now is that we can use technology to make our medical devices smarter. And the most important product that we are about to get approval from the FDA is a robotic surgical system. So most of the surgery, it's going to have a robotic component that's going to help improve the level of surgery and have better outcomes.
0: How many different products do you have in the pharmaceutical, and how many do you have in the devices?
13: We have dozens of products on both sides.
0: So how do you keep up with all of them? And when somebody comes along and says, we have a new product, do you actually test the product yourself, or how do you decide whether you're going to go ahead and use this product or not?
13: We have a $15 billion research and development budget and thousands of scientists working at Johnson & Johnson. I don't make those decisions. I trust the scientists working at Johnson & Johnson to help me in identifying and making the decision of what's going to have a bigger impact on patients. And our standard is, what is going to have a bigger impact on patients? What is going to clearly improve the standard of care of that particular disease? That's what we try to do every day.
0: Now, you have the highest revenue of any healthcare company in the world, but there's one healthcare company that has a higher market capitalization than you, which is Eli Lilly, and that's about roughly $1 trillion because they have a GLP-1 drug. How come you don't have a GLP-1 drug?
13: We were focused on a different area. We were not focused on obesity or in diabetes like Eli Lilly was, and great for them that they were able to identify this transformational medicine, GLP-1s. There's going to be more GLP-1s coming through the pipe. Multiple companies have GLP-1s. We have other things to pay attention to, like trying to cure cancer or address dementia, which are real social problems and real issues that we want to pursue. But no, we are not going to be in the GLP-1 area.
0: How many employees does Johnson & Johnson have?
13: We have 140,000 employees globally.
0: How many in the United States?
13: We have about 60,000 in the U.S., 80,000 globally.
0: And what are the revenues of Johnson & Johnson now?
13: Our guidance this year is going to be somewhere north of $100 billion.
0: Now, some people say that the United States is very good at healthcare when you have a problem. We have all kinds of drugs for things when you have a problem. But what about prevention? We're not thought to be as good in preventing healthcare problems as solving them once you have them. What do you think about that argument or criticism?
13: I think that we could do better as a country in prevention, and I think that everything we can do to improve our diet, our exercise, our lifestyle is going to be good, and everything we can do to improve the primary care side of healthcare in the U.S. will help in the prevention side. Primary care is the first defense in healthcare, and improving primary care it's an important element. Now, I tell you, when it comes to specialized care, clearly the U.S. is the lead in the world. Everywhere I go, when somebody has a serious disease, they think about coming to the U.S. because we have the best medicine in the world.
0: A number of years ago, the Affordable Care Act was passed by Congress and was heavily criticized by some but supported by others. Do you think the Affordable Care Act has been helpful to our U.S. healthcare system? How does it help you? And how would you change it if you could change it?
13: Look, my principle, our principle as a company, is the more people that has health coverage, the better for this country. So anything that improves health coverage and more people covered, the better for this country. It's important for a country as rich as the U.S. that we have healthcare extended to as many people as possible. So in that regard, I think that's good. And that's going to help in the areas of prevention that you were mentioning. That's going to help in life expectancy. That's good for the country.
0: People say that sometimes the drugs in Canada or England are cheaper than they are in the United States for the same drug. Have you ever heard of that?
13: It's true. We are working in order to have the right recognition there. But keep in mind that we are working with countries that have a national healthcare system that has a monopoly on that, and we have to obey for some of these regulations unless we don't want these patients to have that medicine.
0: It may not be a surprise to you, but a lot of people in this country don't think that pharmaceutical companies are very good. They charge high prices and things like that. You're aware of this concern?
13: I'm aware. Yeah.
0: So, what are you trying to do in the pharmaceutical industry to make people like you more?
13: Every time I talk to a patient that is using one of our medicines and has a serious condition, they like Johnson & Johnson, and they like the pharmaceutical industry, and they are grateful. And we do that a lot. I mean, we bring a lot of patients to our offices. We bring patients to our manufacturing sites, so our people working in the company can connect what they do every day with the impact those medicines have on patients or those medical devices. So, yes, we have a reputation depending, but where we have a good reputation is in the patients that use our medicines and medical technology.
2: Now, when you had a litigation issue years ago, where I think some kind of baby talc was said to be carcinogenic, maybe it was, I don't know. But then when you spun it off, your consumer division, you still kept the talc litigation. What's the status of that litigation?
13: So let me say first, you know, studies, regulatory agencies have never found a causal relations between talc and cancer. So we stand behind that, and that's why we defend our position there, and we litigate every single case that comes with talc. There's a combination of third-party litigation funders that invest in litigation, like if you were working in infrastructure or if you were investing in technology, and they fund these litigations, building pseudo-scientific arguments and try to prey in companies like us. That's the business model that exists here. So we are litigating every single case, we are winning, and at the same time, we are also trying to introduce modifications in civil justice in order to make the system more fair.
2: You must do consumer surveys. What is the most popular thing that people tell you about what they like about your company, what they don't like?
13: What they like about our company is normally the trust that our medicines and medical technologies have on them. So when they think Johnson & Johnson, they think it's a trust mark. What they don't like about our company are the prices, as usual.
2: What are you going to do about the prices?
13: Look, there's always going to be a tension between innovation and affordability because innovation is expensive, it's high risk, and we want to make that innovation gets to everybody in this country. So we are always trying to price our medicines in a way that is consistent with the benefit they bring. In this country, we can work in different areas in order to improve affordability. One area is trying to take some of the percentage that the middlemen get in pharmaceuticals, try to get back to the patient. We can also, we should be doing that. We can also have other countries that are developed countries paying the fair share for research and development. All these things will help in making medicines for Americans more affordable.

0: Let's talk about your story. You're born in Spain. In what city?
1: I was born in Spain, in Valencia. I'm the son of an engineer and a nurse. So I had the medical side in my family and also the entrepreneurial side. And I grew up in a large family. In my family, my dad had 9 brothers and sisters. So I have like 40 cousins. And I was in the middle. So I realized at the beginning that I needed to have a strong voice in order to be heard. Otherwise, nobody was paying attention to me in my family.
0: Now, as I understand it, you went to college in Spain initially, right?
1: Yeah.
0: And then after you graduated from college, you applied for a job at Johnson & Johnson and got turned down.
1: Yeah. I got an interview and I didn't make it to the second interview. So
0: what happened to the person who turned you down? Is he still there?
1: He worked in the consumer business, and look what happened with consumers.
0: Okay. All right. So now you worked your way up. Over how many years have you been at Johnson & Johnson?
1: I've been at Johnson & Johnson. It goes fast. 37 years.
0: Did you ever think you could rise up to be the CEO?
1: Never. I never thought I was going to be the CEO. I tell you how I realized I could be the CEO, because I was getting different jobs. And every time I got a job, I thought, you know what? I can do the next one. And then next job, I could do the next one. I could do the next one until I became vice chair. And I said, I think I can be CEO.
0: Well, when did they tell you, like 3 years in advance?
1: They told me maybe a year and a half in advance. They told me you are going to be a candidate to be CEO and I have to go through a process in order to become the CEO.
0: And did you tell them what was wrong with all the other candidates, or you didn't tell them that?
1: They didn't tell me anything. They just told me, you're going to be the next one.
0: Do you have children who want to be in the healthcare world?
1: I have a daughter who is in medical school, and I have a son who is a mechanical engineer. But yeah, I have a tradition in my family. As I told you, my mom was a nurse, my grandmother was a pharmacist, my grandfather a pediatrician, and I spent a lot of my childhood in Valencia, my hometown, in my grandmother's pharmacy. She had a retail pharmacy, and when my mom was doing errands in town, she would let me in the pharmacy waiting with my grandmother, because she was manning the pharmacy herself, and she was talking to patients coming to refill prescriptions all the time. And I would always complain, Grandma, why do you talk to people so much? Why do you spend so much time with the people? And she told me, I remember that, Joaquin, the important thing is not the medicine, it's the person. So I always retain that to myself. It's not the medicine, it's the person.
0: So if you're the healthcare CEO of the biggest healthcare company in the world, you should be really fit. And you seem like you're fit, but what do you do to save? I mean, do you exercise every day? Do you have an instructor to teach you how to make sure you look fit and are fit?
1: So I exercise a couple of days a week, and then I play tennis over the weekend. They say tennis is the best sport in order to be fit.
0: Really?
1: It's because you have to exercise your mind and your body, and there's many studies that show that tennis is the one that creates more longevity. So that's why I'm tennis.
0: So do you play with Rafael Nadal?
1: I wish, you know. I play with a coach, okay. And I plan that. I play twice a week, and I really love it.
0: How much of your time do you spend on the road?
1: I would say 75%.
0: 75%?
1: Yeah.
0: So who's watching the store back in...
1: Look, and now with... I have a lot of people back in the store, so that is watching for me. And it's important for me to be connected. I have to be connected to the physicians that use our medicines and medical technologies. I have to be connected with our employees here in the US as elsewhere. I have to have a pulse of the company. I cannot have a pulse of the company if I am at New Brunswick.
0: What is the hardest part about being CEO of Johnson & Johnson? What's the biggest challenge you face?
1: The biggest challenge is to be able to continue to improve this company every day. I mean, these companies as big as Johnson & Johnson, we need to have attention to improvement, to reinvent ourselves. So, you know, the biggest challenge for a CEO is to break the inertia and to make the company every day more competitive, and that's what I'm trying every day.
0: If you were to educate somebody to this audience and you say, here's what something you should know about healthcare that you really don't know or you should know more about, what would that be?
1: Yeah, so I would say first, in becoming CEO of Johnson & Johnson, I think this is a sign of the opportunities that exist in this country. I think the U.S. is a great country, it's a land of opportunity, and look, I was born in Spain, but I am more an American.

0: Can from a professional perspective. I love the sense of opportunity of this country. I love the opportunity to progress and make your dreams come true, like me becoming CEO of Johnson & Johnson. So as a US citizen that was not born in the US, I have to say this is a wonderful country, and sometimes you have to be from outside to appreciate what a great country this is. So I'm very grateful for this country and the opportunities they gave me. So as far as what I would say in healthcare, I would say trust your doctor. I think doctors and nurses and healthcare workers are really the front line of our health. And I think that trusting your doctor, your nurse, is a very important thing for us. That's why, as Johnson & Johnson, our focus in terms of our philanthropic activities is in frontline healthcare workers, is in nurses. We think that's the front line of healthcare, and my advice is trust them. Cancer is an area in which progress is occurring at an accelerated pace. Our goal is to be number one by 2030. Perhaps it's the best sign of where the company is heading. What is the new Johnson & Johnson about? Is trying to eliminate cancer.
1: CFOs are reshaping the C-suite. Bloomberg's chief future officer shines a spotlight on these dynamic leaders.
2: What's the skill set that you would advise every aspiring CFO to develop?
3: Psychology.
4: I think analytical skills are important. Obviously, you need to like the numbers. If you don't like numbers, then don't go into finance. You know, it's sort of like a recipe for disaster if you don't like numbers.
5: Not only for the CFO, but also the company's management. That's a communication and a collaboration.
6: I spend a lot of time figuring out how to take the complex and make it simple, and then finding a way to be able to communicate that both internally and externally.
7: I think it's relationships, whether it's working with investors, bankers, with the senior management team, with the board. Having your head down is one thing as a finance person, but keeping your ears open is super important as well. And I think that all of that is what kind of builds out being a successful CFO.
1: Watch Chief Future Officer only on Bloomberg. Today's CFOs are reshaping the C-suite. Bloomberg Chief Future Officer shines a spotlight on these dynamic leaders. The world's largest platinum mining firm became a standalone company just last year. CFO Sayuri Naidu says Valterra Platinum's strong debut bodes well for the future.
8: We've really been able to focus on agility, being able to make decisions very quickly, putting accountability in the right places.
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9: 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We're going to get some key reports.
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13: The most commonly asked question of CEOs today is, how is your company being affected by AI, and what are you doing to take advantage of AI? So how are you being affected by AI, and how are you taking advantage of AI?
0: On the positive, you know, AI for us is a force multiplier, because AI, it's going to help life science companies like Johnson & Johnson to be able to develop better medicines and medical technologies. So we have to embrace AI. AI is going to accelerate discovery of new medicines. AI is going to make medical devices smarter, be able to navigate the body better. So I think AI is something that a company like Johnson & Johnson has to embrace. Now, we have to help all our employees to amplify what they do with AI. And we are training all our employees in AI, because we want to bring everybody in the journey. You know, AI is not going to take your job, but somebody with AI skills may take your job.
13: Are you spending a lot of money now on AI?
0: We are investing in AI too, in programs that are going to improve the operations of the company, in areas like drug discovery, where I think AI is going to have a big impact, in areas like making our medical devices smarter, our robotic systems. So we are investing in AI.
13: Like in my age, I'm focused on drugs that are Alzheimer's related. Is that something you're focused on?
0: Yeah.
13: And because that's going to be a big... thing, right?
0: I think the biggest challenge for the healthcare industry and for the pharmaceutical and medical device industry is to address the issue of neurodegeneration and dementia. I mean, it's a real social problem that your chances of having some type of cognitive impairment increase as you age. And as we are increasing our age, the likelihood of having more people with dementia is higher. So I think this is the most important problem, in my view, that the industry can address. And we are working on that as Johnson & Johnson in trying to identify that. We're trying, we fail, and we come back again.
13: What about cancer?
0: Cancer, we aim to be the number one company in cancer. Our goal is to be number one by 2030. Perhaps it's the best sign of where the company is heading. What is the new Johnson & Johnson about is trying to eliminate cancer. The basic areas that we're working, I mentioned multiple myeloma. We're also working in lung cancer, bladder cancer, prostate cancer, colorectal cancer, head and neck cancer. So we have multiple medicines to address a number of cancers that have common oncogenic drivers. Cancer is an area in which progress is occurring at an accelerated pace. On one hand, we understand better the biology of the disease, and on the other hand, we have better technologies to kill cancer cells.
13: Okay, so when you want to get a new product, let's say in Alzheimer's or cancer, you can develop it yourself in terms of your own lab, and that might take 15 years or so, or you can go buy it from somebody else. What percentage of your products that you now sell in pharmaceutical and medical devices did you actually develop yourself, and what percentage did you actually buy from somebody else?
0: So we always aim to have a happy mix of 50-50, internal and external. It's not realistic for a company think that all the best things are going to occur in your labs. You have to be aware that some of the best science is not going to be occurring in the walls of Johnson & Johnson. So we have a very sophisticated system of scientific scouts identifying external innovation. Most of the times, we identify things that are quite early on that will still take many years to get into the market. For example, we just bought a company that has a system to kill cancer cells. I think the first medicine coming for that company may come mid-30s. So is that internal or external? Because for us to get that medicine into the market, we have to do some adjustments in the chemical structure. We have to be able to develop and do all the clinical development and develop all the manufacturing process and bring it to market. So we have a happy 50-50 external and internal innovation. For a company that is focused on medical breakthroughs, having a good system of external innovation is fundamental.
13: Now, some people say that in China, they take American healthcare products that are patented and then they kind of copy them, counterfeit them, and sell them. Is there any evidence of that?
0: China is making a lot of strides in healthcare, and everything is incremental. At the beginning, you start copying, but gradually you start improving and you start discovering new things yourself too. So I think clearly we have competition from China when it comes to innovation. I don't think China is at the level of breakthrough innovation that the US is. China didn't discover the GLP-1s or didn't discover the CAR T cell therapy or the immunotherapy in cancer, but they are good in being fast followers, and that only has to stimulate the US that has the best ecosystem in order to be able to invest more in healthcare. We have to invest more in research. We have to continue to protect the intellectual property. We have to attract the best talent. We have to have a good market. And if we do that, we're going to continue being the number one country in life science innovation, which is good economically, and it's also good for the patients here.
13: If I wanted to buy a stock in a healthcare company, would Johnson & Johnson be a good stock to buy?
0: David, you're a smart man. It would be the best stock to buy Johnson & Johnson. No question. I'm going to give you some reasons why. We are just at the beginning. This is just the initial innings of a cycle of growth for Johnson & Johnson. We were saying that we have line of sight to double-digit growth by the end of the decade. And that's remarkable for a company which is more than $100 billion. And you know why? We are not a one-trick pony company. We have a whole stable of medicines and medical devices. We have 28 plus platforms of more than $1 billion. So we don't depend of a single platform, and that creates much more optionality to be able to bring breakthroughs and at the same time to create more revenue.
13: Since you've been in the healthcare world, what do you think is the single greatest healthcare invention or creation? Is this discovery of certain kind of drugs? What do you think has changed the world of healthcare more than anything else in the years that you've been in the healthcare world?
0: I mean, I've seen a lot of progress. I mean, I've seen how life expectancy increased in the 20th century more than 30 years. I have seen how HIV got to be a curable disease. I have seen how we developed vaccines that have been extremely positive preventive tools. I have seen how we have improved cardiovascular mortality and morbidity through multiple prevention in hypertension, in statins. So I have seen many, many positive things. Perhaps the most positive things that I'm seeing now is how we are improving our treatment of cancer. The cancer death rates are coming down. We are much better as a country than any other country in the world, and we have the ambition to eliminate cancer.
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1: To the minute economic news whenever and wherever it happens. 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
2: I get everything I can read about the person. If the person has written a book, I will certainly read the book. And I probably spend 2 to 3 hours preparing. And then right at the end, I realize what are the key elements of a person's story. And I write up the questions, and then I try to commit them to my memory. But the key is listening to what somebody says. In one of my interviews, I interviewed Oprah, and I said, "You're a great interviewer." She said, "No, I'm a great listener." 10 years of conversations of the David Rubenstein Show on Bloomberg.
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4: How's your week been?
2: Nope, nothing good's happened yet.
4: What was your birthday this week?
2: I don't count those. That's a bad example. The best part about being an interviewer is you get to meet a lot of interesting people. Very often you have a chance to meet people you wouldn't otherwise get to meet and to see what makes them tick. I didn't really see myself as an interviewer initially. And very interesting to me is finding out why certain people who became leaders became leaders. How do they rise up from nowhere to somewhere? One of the most successful money managers of the last 40 years is David Booth. David Booth built Dimensional Fund Advisors into one of the world's most successful money management companies, now managing more than $1 trillion. He's best known to some people as the person who gave the gift to rename the University of Chicago's School of Business the Booth School of Business. I had a chance to sit down with David recently to talk about his new book, Stay Calm, which contains his investment philosophy and his secrets of life. Well, David, when you started this in 1981, out of a brownstone in Brooklyn, in your wildest imagination, did you think this was going to be a $1 trillion asset management company?
5: No, that was way beyond what we were thinking. We were just trying to survive. The firm was built around the idea that finance had developed into a science in the 60s and 70s, and we wanted to figure out how to apply the science. Because these ideas, if you don't apply the ideas, they aren't very useful.
2: So your role in the beginning was everything. You were helping to raise the money. You came up with the idea. But in the end, over the last 40 plus years or so, your role has been to be what? The CEO, principally?
5: I've been CEO. Now I'm just chairman. We have two co-CEOs now running the firm day to day. So I kind of bring some institutional memory and meet with them regularly, but they really run it.
2: Dimensional, where did that name come from?
5: The idea that started the firm was what we called a small cap fund. Back in 1981, if you look at big institutional investors, they weren't holding the stocks of small companies at all. And so we said, we'll develop a small cap fund, which back in those days, there were about, say, 4,000, the smallest 3,000 is what we mean by small cap. And collectively, they represent about 10% of the universe, 5 to 10%. And we said, look, it seems sensible if you're forming a stock portfolio, you would have stocks of large companies and small. And in 45 years, everybody's nodded, yeah, that makes sense. Say, well, you're not holding the small. They go, well, that's true, too. So what we'll do is we'll give you access to small.
2: So in 1981, if somebody had said, David, you have a nice idea, but I'm not going to give you that much of my money, but I'll give you $1,000, and they kept it with you since 1981, what would that $1,000 be worth today?
5: Well, if you didn't pay taxes, it'd be worth about over $140,000.
2: So it's gone up 140 times.
5: Yeah.
2: They never had to pay taxes. They kept it in.
5: Yeah, yeah.
2: It's up 140 times.
5: Yeah. Amazing. Huh? That's the magic of compounding. You know, that's one of the big lessons in finance, of course, compounding. And you read about it theoretically, but when it's your money, you go, holy cow, that's real money.
2: Well, Dimensional's premise was, as I understand it, maybe it's changed, is that if you buy an index of stocks, and particularly smaller companies, not the bigger ones, if you hold that for quite some time, you're going to probably beat the market averages, or at least you'll do very well. Is that right?
5: That's right. And actually, came the name of the firm, Dimensional, came up this idea that we thought of small cap stocks as a separate dimension of returns.
2: So, David, when people who are smaller investors want to, traditionally, let's say 10, 20 years ago, they wanted to invest in Dimensional, could they come in if they were very small? And today, if they want to come in, do they come in through an ETF if they're a very small investor?
5: They would come in through the ETF. We've never developed a marketing program for the small investor. We're there, but we don't have toll-free telephone lines for people to call in.
2: What's the difference between a traditional index fund and a Dimensional fund?
5: A traditional index fund is obsessed with one thing, tracking the benchmark index. At Dimensional, we say, look, flexibility has economic value. So instead of slavishly trying to have zero tracking error relative to an index, we use a little bit of human judgment in there, and particularly in trading and the way we structure portfolios. So we're willing to deviate a little bit from straight index tracking.
2: Now, you've written a book, and this is a book called Stay Calm. And that is your investment philosophy. Stay calm. You don't get nervous about where the market's going up and the gyrations of the market and so forth.
5: I'm always curious, and I'm always have a certain level of anxiety. And that's when I go back to first principles, the things we learned in school. Control what you can control is the first, and we can't control the markets. Investing is complex and uncertain. So is life. People have gotten where they are by learning how to manage uncertainty, which largely means predict what you can, but what you can't predict, control. You can control that to a considerable degree. For example, in investing, you can't predict the stock market. You can control how much risk you take, how much you have, say, in stocks versus money market funds, that sort of thing.
2: So when the markets are going down and plummeting hundreds of points, you don't panic and you don't get upset when that happens?
5: No, you take the most recent big downturn, in 2020 with when pandemic had just hit and market's down 30%, people are stressed out. They go, what's going to happen? I go, I don't know what's going to happen. Here's what I believe in. People aren't just going to sit there and take it. They're going to figure out how to get back on track. And they're going to innovate. Their firms are going to innovate. They're going to be doing new and different things. We probably will get back on track faster than you might think, which is what happened. The recession was only like one quarter long. I mean, that's human ingenuity. In some sense, that's really what I'm preaching now. Human ingenuity is what will bail us out.
2: What is the principal mistake that the average investor makes?
5: Well, the principal mistake is they think they can predict things, or they think they have to try to predict things in order to be successful. They have to figure out which stocks to buy, when to get in the market, when to get out. And the evidence is none of that kind of makes sense.
2: Now, this book, Stay Calm, how long did it take you to write this book?
5: It was a couple of years. All of this dealing with uncertainty, how to manage uncertainty in investing, the parallels to personal life was so overwhelming. So why not talk about, life experiences and dealing with uncertainty? And once I went down that path, then all of a sudden I thought we had a message that could appeal to everybody. In fact, one of the things that's been really rewarding over the last few weeks as the book is starting to get circulating is how many people have come up to me and say, I want to give this book to my kids. I think that's pretty cool.

0: a multi-trillion dollar industry. We'll show you what's happening in ETFs like no one else. 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
1: I'm David Westin. Join me each week on Wall Street Week for stories of capitalism. This week, Ford and J.P. Morgan team up with the state of Michigan to build supply chains for the next generation of manufacturing. Where is all that money coming from for AI investment, and can it keep up? And President Trump's trade battle with Canada drives Alberta back to what once was a thriving coal industry.
2: The world wants this coal. It needs it.
1: Watch Wall Street Week. More than what you need to know, it's what you need to think about.

0: Well, let's go through your background, how you came to be the founder of Dimensional. You grew up in a farm in Kansas initially?
1: Well, a farming community. My parents lived in town, but my relatives were mainly farmers.
0: And what city were you in?
1: Well, it was Garnett, Kansas.
0: And you have two siblings?
1: Yeah, a brother and a sister, yeah.
0: When you and your siblings were ready to college, your father moved so you'd be closer to the University of Kansas?
1: They knew they didn't have enough money to send us away to college, so they came up with an elegant solution. They just moved to Lawrence, which is where the University of Kansas is, and we could live at home and go to school. Because a big cost of school in those days was the cost of living.
0: Now, not that many college-age kids really want to live at home, but I guess you and your siblings realized if you didn't do that, you weren't going to get a college education.
1: No, we felt blessed that we were able to go to school at all.
0: Okay. So you went to college, University of Kansas, and what did you major in, finance?
1: No, my undergraduate was economics and math. In my year in graduate school at Kansas, I took a finance course, and I go, wow, that's me. And like a lot of kids that age, I want to be a professor. My finance professor said, well, if you're serious about wanting to study finance, you need to go to the University of Chicago to the PhD program. So I applied, and that put me on my way.
0: Did you apply to the business school at the University of Chicago?
1: Graduate School of Business.
0: And now that graduate school of business is called the Booth School.
1: Yeah, Chicago Booth.
0: So when you went there, did you think the people were smarter than you thought they were going to be, or not as smart as you thought they were going to be?
1: I'd never met that many incredibly smart people in my whole life. Back in those days, none of my professors had gotten Nobel Prizes.
0: Now, you write in your book that there's a professor named Gene Fama, who was a professor at the University of Chicago, and he changed your life because
1: totally.
0: He came up with a thesis that inspired you to start Dimensional. Is that fair?
1: First year in the program, first course was Fama's course. And basically, he outlined how markets work. You know, he called it the efficient market hypothesis, that the market does a really good job of setting prices. So what pops out are fair prices, so people can get a fair return if they invest, you know, in the broad market.
0: Well, before he came up with this theory, the conventional wisdom at that time in Wall Street was if you hire really smart people, they'll buy good stocks for you, and stock pickers can beat the market averages. But he kind of showed that it's very difficult to beat the market. Is that fair?
1: Well, that's fair. Before 1960, people didn't really have an idea of what the returns on stocks and bonds were. And that changed with the development of data at the University of Chicago.
0: So he showed that overall, if you go into an index fund, in effect, you're going to make 9 or 10%, maybe 9% overall and 10% of its smaller companies, something like that?
1: Yeah, something like that. And the point is, it's a fair, not only a fair return to investors, it's a fair cost of capital for the companies issuing stock and bonds.
0: All right. So you ultimately were inspired by him. Did you actually get to know him?
1: Yeah, no, the second year in the program, I was his research assistant, and which is good and bad news. The good news is working side by side with him was just an incredible experience. The downside was I realized that wasn't what I was cut out to do. That's what he was cut out to do. In fact, he still works 6 or 7 days a week doing research. It's amazing.
0: You got an MBA, and then you went to work for Wells Fargo?
1: Yeah. So here I left, you know, Chicago and working, being in the PhD program, you'd present papers to the faculty and you'd sit in on their papers they were developing. So I got to know the faculty really very well. And then went to Wells, and they were trying to apply the ideas. So these ideas are brand new ideas are floating around, and I realized nobody's trying to apply them. Well, the world's best served if Gene Fama does the research, and I figure out how to go apply the ideas.
0: Right, so you did that for a while, but then you ultimately decided to leave to go to A.G. Becker.
1: Yeah. Well, they shut down the group I was working on. So I wanted to join A.G. Becker. They were a large, at that time, pension consulting firm, and it was a great exposure to really learn how the business works.
0: And then what propelled you to think that you should start your own firm after working for big firms, and did you have any money to start the firm with?
1: I had something I really wanted to do, which is this idea for small stocks. One of my clients at the time was AT&T, and at that time, this was before the divestiture, they were the biggest pension fund in the world, and they had 110 managers picking stocks, and none of them were investing in the stocks of smaller companies. So I said, if you want to help yourself out, why don't you create a small cap portfolio? And they did, and the idea took off.
0: So you started Dimensional. You were living in Brooklyn.
1: Yeah.
0: and you started in a brownstone.
1: Right.
0: So you moved the beds out and you just were working there.
1: Yeah.
0: Did you have anybody to capitalize the company? Were there any venture capitalists who said, it's a good idea, I'll give you some money to start?
1: We had a little bit of outside money. Schroeder Capital Management, a UK firm, provided a little bit of money. We only raised enough to just to get through all the registrations and find out if we had clients. Went to call for telephone lines, you know, to run the, I thought I need six telephone lines to do the portfolio management. They wouldn't give me the lines because they thought I was a bookie. Because in those days, they weren't prepared for a startup firm in Brooklyn.
0: So you start this company in 1981, and with how many people did you start it?
1: There were about four or five of us.
0: The basic concept was that if you buy smaller stocks in an index kind of pooled account, that you'll probably do better than if you just pick stocks here and there. Is that it?
1: Well, it was even simpler than that. You ought to have large and small. You shouldn't just have all your money in large, and you don't have access to small. But this was a portfolio concept. You know, individually, small stocks are pretty risky. They can go to zero. But as a group, it's pretty compelling.
0: All right. So you did that. And after how many years before you realized, hey, this is a real business? Were you worried you would go out of business after a year or two?
1: I was worried about that, yeah. We had great feedback. People loved what we were doing, but being a startup firm with no track record, people just gave us small amounts of money to invest.
0: What did your Kansas parents say about this?
1: I overheard my dad once telling people that I was in high finance. They were shocked that I would leave a good job to do a startup.
0: All right, so the firm is taking off, and you start in 81, and so by the end of the 80s, is it clear it's going to work?
1: The whole concern was, can we last long enough to be profitable, you know, because the money dribbling in wasn't very fast.
0: So today, let's talk about Dimensional today. Dimensional has how much money does it manage now?
1: A little over $1 trillion.
0: $1 trillion. And how many employees do you have?
1: About 1,700 worldwide.
0: And is your customer base individuals or is it institutions?
1: When we started, it was only large institutions, firms like IBM and Boeing and sovereign wealth funds. Along about 1989, I believe it was, we had a financial advisor approach us. He wanted access to our funds. We were unusual in that even though we were an institutional money manager, we commingled people into mutual funds. We had institutionally priced portfolios for low cost funds. Advisors started approaching us about getting access to our funds. We found that was really terrific.
0: Let's suppose I like the concept of an index and not just picking stocks. If I buy an S&P 500 index, a
1: right.
0: so-called Vanguard S&P
1: right.
0: 500 index, would I do better with a Dimensional fund because of the way you're doing it than a standard S&P 500 index?
1: Well, we hope that's the case. And there's, like all ideas, there are periods of time when it looks really great and other periods of time when not so good. Our first 9 years, actually, we started at a period of time when performance wasn't so good relative to the S&P. Fortunately, the last 35 years have been terrific.
0: So can anybody call up and say, I want to be an investor in your fund?
1: Well, yeah, we have these ETFs now that are publicly available, and we started applying this research, and there were other ideas, particularly coming from FAMA and French. Our capability now of basically handling the whole stock market. We have large company portfolios, small.
0: You're the current chairman, and but at some point, do you think the firm will ever go public or be sold, or are you just going to keep it where you have it now?
1: Well, I don't know. What I do believe is if we keep our focus on doing what's really right for our clients and for our employees, we'll probably be okay over the long haul.
0: You're worried about the future in terms of what will come on, who's going to run it, or it's not your day-to-day worry?
1: I think it's already been solved. We have our two co-CEOs. They're young, 50s and 60s. In fact, I think about this all the time now. I think the firm's running much better now than it would have had I stayed on being the CEO.
0: Now, your father was always worried that the world would fall apart, so he always kept some money in his safe deposit box.
1: Right.
0: When he passed away, you went into a safe deposit box, and what did you find?
1: Found $15,000, a huge fraction of their net worth. And I realized right away, I mean, here's a couple that grew up during the Great Depression, fought World War II, you know, went through all these different cycles. That was their safety net, you know, and that's what enabled them to stay calm. They knew that they had that $15,000.
0: Now, you parents did live to see your success. I mean, they may not have understood exactly what you did, but they realized you had been very successful, I assume.
1: Yeah, I was glad to see that. You know, they got to see a glimpse of it anyway. But, you know, part of the story, I went back and looked at that 15,000 and said, what if Dad had put it in the stock market when he got back from the war and at the end of 45? Now we're 40 years later. What would it be worth? 15,000, if it got the market return, would be worth $1 million.
0: When you look back on your career, what are you most proud of?
1: You know, we've never had to compromise. Our goal was never to be the biggest money management firm. It's, in some sense, is to be the coolest.
0: When this show started, I didn't really believe that it would last 10 years, maybe 6 months, maybe a year. I'm David Rubenstein, host of the David Rubenstein Peer-to-Peer Conversations. It turns out that people like interviews because you see the parrying back and forth between the question and the answer. What made somebody tick? How did they rise up from nowhere to somewhere? How did they become successful? And how do they handle their success? A good interview can be informative. A great interview is when you see some emotion. I hope that after 10 years, people think that when they watch a peer-to-peer interview, they're getting an honest assessment of how somebody is a leader. They're getting interesting questions. But I'm hoping that I can educate people.
2: If Rambo got in a fight with Rocky, who would win?
3: Rambo.
0: I don't know how many more years I can do this, but I'm enjoying what I'm doing right now. 10 years of conversations of the David Rubenstein Show on Bloomberg.
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6: 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I'm Scarlett Fu, reporting from America's biggest military shipyard. 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
0: Now, in every interview conducted by anybody today about the business world, there's one question that everybody always asks. How is artificial intelligence changing your business?
1: Well, it's changing it the way it's changing every business, in the sense that it's making us much more efficient. A lot of tools are at our disposal we didn't have before. Now, sometimes the question comes about, do you think it'll help people pick stocks? And, you know, it's the same old story, you know. Your AI algorithm has to be better and faster than everybody else's AI algorithm, which that seems a bit unlikely. You know, the whole premise of Gene Fama is that stocks already reflect all available information, and no AI algorithm can do any better than that.
0: The next chapter for Dimensional, where do you see its future next 10 years?
1: We're still on this growth curve, you know, implementing new ideas. New ideas continue to come along. Most recently, it's been ETFs and ETF share classes. So the next generation, I think, will be developing more and more quantitative methods to help people in their planning, so forth. It's really important that individual investors get good financial advice. I think there'll be more and better tools to help people get that advice.
0: When people become successful in the money management world, they make a fair amount of money, and they then often become involved with philanthropy. You made a gift to the University of Chicago in honor of the professors there who had helped you with this concept, and they renamed the school after you. Now, I thought you had told me once that now when you go anywhere in the world, people may know Dimensional, or they may not, but they certainly know Booth.
1: Yeah, that is kind of funny. I went to talk to the dean and said, look, it's unbelievable how much my experience at Chicago helped me and helped me be where I am today. And so I want to make a gift that's a big part of what I have, not just contributing to the annual fund or something. And they go, you know, we've been thinking about naming the school, and we weren't asking for as much as you're willing to give, so we'll name the school after you.
0: So today, I think when you go around the world, though, when people meet you, do they say, oh, you're the founder of Dimensional, or you're the head of Booth School of Business at University of Chicago?
1: Oh, it's more likely to say the Booth School. I'm really proud to be connected with the University of Chicago, which more than just the business school, but you know, this whole the way they operate the school and the idea of no safe places is still, I think, the best place for intellectual thought.
0: So you've been involved in a number of philanthropies. Let me mention one other one. The University of Kansas.
1: Yes.
0: You were a Kansas fan, and you gave them some money to fix up their football stadium, and they named it after you.
1: Right, right.
0: And so what does it feel to go to a stadium when the stadium's named after you?
1: It's really a thrill. You know, I realized early on, even though I'd been, successful, I mean, I don't have enough money to cure cancer, but I've been able to have an impact, I think, in two different universities, Chicago and in the business school and the University of Kansas with their athletic program.
0: And when you go to the University of Kansas football or basketball games, you get a standing ovation when you walk in?
1: I do get a lot of acclaim. And when I do that, I most often really think back about to my parents, you know, what would have been like had they been able to.
3: As markets move and headlines break, what matters most is

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2: Fundamentally, the U.S. is just borrowing way too much money. 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
3: Bringing you the most important news and financial information whenever and wherever it happens. I'm Michael McKee on the Mexican border, and this is Bloomberg.
4: For generations, beer has represented far more than what's in the glass. It's been woven into the fabric of society, from celebrations and sporting events to countless social rituals. In recent years, consumers have begun to rethink their relationship with alcohol.
5: Do you have a favorite non-alcoholic beer on the menu?
4: Raising a new question. Can beer still play the same cultural role if alcohol is no longer a part of the equation? Athletic Brewing believes the answer is yes. But rather than treating non-alcoholic beer as a compromise, the company has helped redefine it as a category built around craft, flavor, and participation.
6: It was really shifting consumer perceptions of what non-alcoholic beer could be or who it was for. I think a lot of people probably never even considered a non-alcoholic beer until Athletic came around.
4: Since its founding in 2017, Athletic has become the leading non-alcoholic beer brand in the U.S. That's why I'm tapping founder and CEO Bill Schufelt and his team to explore what it really takes to not only launch a competitive product, but to fundamentally alter consumer perceptions surrounding an entire category. Marketing used to be simple. You made a product, you bought attention, and you controlled the message. That world is over. Data sciences, behavioral economics, and technologies like artificial intelligence are all changing the very nature of marketing. Now, brands need to respond to consumers in real time because every moment is an opportunity. I'm Raja Rajamannar, lifelong student of marketing and best-selling author. I'm going inside these companies to explore the systems, the people, and the insights driving this transformation. This is Quantum Marketing. So firstly, Bill, what inspired you to start this company?
7: I was training for my first ultra marathon about 13 years ago now, and I stopped drinking for a month leading up to that. And it was like the biggest life hack I'd ever discovered. And it was like a virtuous circle in my life. I realized alcohol was a ceiling on everything I was doing.
4: Alcohol was a ceiling.
7: A ceiling, yeah. I decided not to go back to drinking. But here I was, living in New York City, in finance. I was out to 150 broker dinners a year, research dinners, and then dinner with my wife, social things, bachelor parties, weddings. And I realized very quickly that if you are not drinking alcohol, there was no other side of the menu. There was just nothing there. And the more I looked into that, there were a lot of people like me. And so I was kind of customer zero with a really authentic pain point in my life.
4: You know, which is very fascinating. So I have been a teetotaler all my life. I never had alcohol. And I always find this, and it's true, drinking is an integral part of the social fabric. I can relate to what exactly you are saying, and it is so, spot on.
7: Yeah, the health and wellness megatrends that are afoot in this country are really just still in the early innings, as hard as that is to believe. I think originally in like why we started the company, I wanted to live this high-performing life, but I didn't want the alcohol. And why didn't that exist?
4: After spiking during the COVID-19 pandemic, global alcohol consumption has declined year over year. Growing awareness of the health risks, along with mounting financial pressures, has accelerated a broader shift toward moderation. all of which opens the door for Athletic to build brand recognition with a sober, curious community.
7: We've had this saying since basically day one at Athletic, without compromise. And it's not only on the product side, it's on the social side too. The social experience, fitting in, and how you feel as a customer. There was like an anonymity and a shame around not drinking in this country to some extent. And so there was a social stigma and a wall too that doesn't exist in most countries. Like a lot of countries, there is zero friction. In the US, there was such a stigma. And so we set out to break it down into a world where people don't have to declare whether they're a drinker or non-drinker. And we like to say the word sobriety is dead and it's outdated and not relevant in today's modern healthy world.

0: the road to the stars. Bloomberg brings you the latest stories from the people and companies pushing the tech sector to new frontiers and the politics that shape global tech markets. I'm Tom McKenzie in London. 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
1: At a time when policy in Washington is driving Wall Street, we draw a distinction between the rhetoric and the action, bringing you market-moving guests and original reporting. This is Bloomberg Surveillance. Bringing you up-to-the-minute geopolitical news whenever and wherever it happens. I'm Tyler Kendall in Caracas, Venezuela, and this is Bloomberg.
2: On the product side, it was very important to get the product right. This was a lager-only category, so the industry was approaching it as if every consumer came into non-alcoholic beer would want that one flavor.
3: So this is our flagship brewery. We've got about 150,000 square feet of manufacturing here. When I met Phil, his thesis and hope was that we could create a product that didn't really have the alcohol in it in the first place. Because by subtracting, you're taking away critical components that people enjoy. And if we didn't have to do that, you could retain all the essences that you put into the beer in the first place intentionally so that you can enjoy it. And so Bill and I spent about 9 months after we met doing R&D, trial batches, pilot batches, after batches, like hundreds of pilot batches, until we honed in on the process that we wanted to come up with a final solution where we don't have to remove anything. So that's kind of what sets us apart.
2: We had the thesis that if there were great methods existing to make non-alcoholic beer, there would already be not great non-alcoholic beer. And so we put aside the existing methods, and we built it from the ground up, homebrewing on Gatorade jugs for 9 months. John said when he signed on that he would not ever sell a product if it wasn't great beer, period. Like, alcohol or not, we're not just going to try to make the best non-alcoholic beer. We want to make world-class beer, period. And so we had to go down to first principles and reinvent how non-alcoholic beer was made, what the perception was it, and it had to be very different in the quality side. And so we not only elevated the taste profile, but introduced an incredible amount of variety. And that naturally opens the aperture of customers that can interact and get excited about the category and relate to a flavor profile or something they love.
3: So our team developed a way to get non-alcoholic beer on draft, and our sales team is out there now trying to get people to accept and try it, because we found that when you can taste a non-alcoholic beer on draft, it really takes the effort out of the risk and, you know, do I want to commit to a 6-pack or a 12-pack? And you can just take a sample off of a tap, experience it at a bar, and you realize there's no difference. It's just a delicious
4: beer.
3: Whole thing. Yeah.
5: With the emergence of athletic brewing and then the non-alcoholic category that we know today, it was really shifting consumer perceptions of what non-alcoholic beer could be or who it was for. I think a lot of people probably never even considered a non-alcoholic beer until Athletic came around. People assumed it wasn't going to taste good, and that's actually one of the number one barriers we have, which is why we harp so much on flavor and quality of the beer, so that people can trust that this is going to be a great choice for them if they are a beer lover.
6: So what you are marketing is a premium beer as opposed to an apology for beer.
5: Yes. It's something that you should be proud to hold the label out and have people see. You're not trying to hide the non-alcoholic message, because actually Athletic Brewing says something about you and you can wear it as a badge.
6: When you look at the brand, which is where the identity of the company and identity of the product manifests, you came up with the name Athletic Brewing Company. It sort of triggers so many positive things in my head. Talk about your branding a little bit.
2: Naming a company is so hard, and it's such a big decision, and it took us a long time. And I wanted it to be simple, memorable, an easy bar call. You know, I'd been in the customer's shoes. When you try to order non-alcoholic beer, either in a crowded bar, at a table with 12 people, you have difficulty communicating it. And so I wanted an easy bar call that cut through the noise. We had national and global ambition from day one, so it had to be a concept that travels across borders. It was a big journey to get to the right name, but like when I heard it and the light went on, it was like, wow, that is perfect.
6: So when I go to a counter and ask for your beer, what do I ask?
2: I mean, my hope would be one day it's, what kind of athletic do you have? Like, the word non-alcoholic beer starts with a negative, and I hate putting people in that position. I want people to start on their front foot and say, do you have athletic and what kind do you have? Or do you have my favorite athletic? We really want the category to start at athletic and then wherever it can go after that.
6: You're establishing a brand, you're establishing, in fact, a category. And to do this, there is an incredible amount of storytelling that you need to do as a part of your marketing communications. How do you do it?
5: We want to make consumers feel connected to the brand emotionally. So building some equity around the lifestyle that you can expect to have and having people be able to see themselves reflected in the brand personality that we convey is really important. It doesn't have to be specific to sport. And then in influencers that we work with.
4: The way Athletic brews their product allows them to keep the flavor and the integrity.
5: Having them showcase from their point of view how Athletic fits into their life and why they love it so much helps build some of the storytelling elements that are more compelling to consumers. Having athletes, chefs, talk about what about the brand they love helps

0: that a lot of people looked up to and took training tips from, and people who understood our brand intuitively from the second I mentioned it. And a lot of those people reached out to me, and they were looking for ways for them to get an edge. And when they discovered Athletic, they reached out to us, which was helpful. Then also, I was like, where can I get beer in people's hands by the thousands every weekend for free, importantly? And so I went out to the community and reached out and built relationships with race directors all over New England and basically said, I will be there at the finish line with a smile, adding energy to your scene. I know your race finishes at a high school. You've probably never been able to have a beer there before. I can be there and give out hundreds of beers. But very quickly built some great relationships, and people invite us to their whole race series. Ironman, Spartan Race were some of our original good partners. And so I just was driving around giving out hundreds of beers. It wasn't many dollars. It was a lot of our horsepower. But I think it went really far until we could actually afford to start doing some like broader marketing.
1: You know, creating a new category is one of the toughest challenges in marketing. The first element I'm actually wanting to understand better is, so you mentioned that you are showing up at, for example, school races and then give it at the finish line to all these folks there. Mm-hmm. Did you face any objections to say, hey, you are giving away beer? Because that's where the first point of perceptual change has to happen. That's where the friction is.
0: Yeah, I think, you know, a lot of startups like move really fast and try zillions of things and don't necessarily where they're going and break a lot of things. And in how we brought it to life, there were a lot of misconceptions and difficult moments and challenges. Like I would drive 5 hours to a race and have my tent set up and have 1,000 beers in a cooler. And for whatever reason, there are some groups like certain product market fit or something, I'd have really tough time getting anyone to visit the table. And I would have to like go around to the other side of the table and be like pretending I was a customer and basically being like, does anyone know where this guy is? Like, this looks amazing. Like, I want to try one. You think I can just go grab one from the cooler? And like, people would like get in line behind me. But like, there were times where I would go like an hour without talking to a single person.
2: Hey guys, we're handing out some free brews. Would you like to try one?
0: In that, like, I'm so thankful for those moments because I learned so much about the way we communicate about the brand.
2: Would you guys like to try free non-alcoholic beer? It's only 25 calories, 5 grams of carb.
0: And if you only have like 5 words, 10 words most, as someone's going by very quickly, to sell them on trying something they had never considered in their life.
2: If you didn't know it was non-alcoholic beer, would you have known by tasting it?
3: No? I would have no idea.
0: That's where I learned how to communicate to customers really clearly and concisely also.
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6: Today's CFOs are reshaping the C-suite. Bloomberg Chief Future Officer shines a spotlight on these dynamic leaders. The world's largest platinum mining firm became a standalone company just last year. CFO Sayuri Naidu says Valterra Platinum's strong debut bodes well for the future.
7: We've really been able to focus on agility, being able to make decisions very quickly, putting accountability in the right places.
6: Watch Chief Future Officer only on Bloomberg.
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9: Bringing you up-to-the-minute economic news whenever and wherever it happens. I'm Jennifer Zabasaja in Mokopane, South Africa, and this is Bloomberg.

0: thank you.
1: Now we're going to sense the beer. We're in our sensory room, and this is where we and our whole team takes the time to evaluate every single beer that we make over 50 times during the life of each tank.
0: Okay.
2: Let's go bottom left.
1: All right.

0: Mildly bitter, mildly sweet.
1: Yeah.
0: Is it an orange kind of a smell? Isn't it? Orange or grapefruit?
1: You're definitely on the right track.
2: Over the last decade, Shufeldt and team have helped drive the non-alcoholic beer category from $100 million to over $1 billion annually in revenue. But they are now shifting their focus to the future while facing significant challenges of awareness and distribution. Currently, the company says awareness for Athletic hovers around 25% nationally, with distribution under 40%.
0: So you're not asking consumers just to try a new beer. You're asking them to reconsider and reframe what beer culture itself is. How do you do that marketing?
1: That's a great question. I mean, what we know is our retention rates are best in class. Over 3 out of 4 consumers who try Athletic stay with Athletic. So the name of the game is recruiting customers, building awareness so more people come into the category and our brand. And what's interesting is over 30% of people who have shopped the non-alcoholic beer aisle haven't been there in the last 6 months.
0: So they haven't tried any form of beer?
1: Correct. So they haven't been in the beer aisle in the last 6 months.
0: Wow.
1: So we're not just simply trading from alcohol beer to non-alcoholic beer. We're also bringing people back into the category at large. And that's good for the entire beer industry.
0: At this stage, how do you get more consumers into the tent? How do you make them stick with you? How do you make them drink more of your beverage?
3: Yeah. I think a huge part of the how is being authentic and being truthful and customers trusting the brand. That's why it's like so important for us to build all our own breweries, own all our own quality. All of our teammates are full-time teammates doing everything in the company. We outsource as little as we can. Authenticity and honesty is ultimately like the best attractor. Like in this day and age, consumers love to know more about the companies they're purchasing from.
0: True.
3: And there's so many corporates that, you know, you scratch a little bit and you're through the whole concept and there's absolutely nothing there beyond it. And we want to be the opposite of that. From day one, we've always thought about it as like an onion. And I want people, the further and the more layers they scratch into Athletic, the more they love the brand. And then how do we reach new people? Like I would love Athletic to be the name of the category and the first word of the category, and we're working on that. But if I'm being realistic, if I go out to dinner in my own town, it's probably a 70% chance that the people in that restaurant don't know what Athletic is. So, like, it's awareness is really hard to drive, and that's a time variable mostly. And it's also being consistent and honest as a brand, not chasing every trend, not trying to be like funnier and funnier every year.
2: Rather than chasing the latest trends or following traditional beer tropes, Athletic's approach leans towards being present in places that feel organic to the brand.
0: What is a central insight that shaped your marketing strategy?
3: It's to be the best part of people's day every day. We want to be in their high affinity moments, their celebrations, their relaxations, their favorite meals. And we want to deliver on that every day and not get in the way of them living the rest of their life. We want to tell great aspirational brand stories that motivate and inspire our customers over and over again. It, like, as budgets grow and the company grows, you get to move on to some bigger and bigger mediums every year.
4: Excuse me, do you have that great non-alcoholic beer? Okay.
3: As fun as it is to do TV ads and digital stuff these days, we still haven't gotten away from the core. Like, you know, me at a race, handing out beers, talking to customers, isn't scalable unless you just keep doing it. Like, if you just keep, like, yeah, the amount of things you can get done in 1 hour or one day is very small, but in a full calendar year, in 5 years, in 10 years, we can do an unbelievable amount of stuff. I think we talked face-to-face with over 250,000 consumers in the world at events in quarter one alone of this year. And so being out there in the world doing unscalable things, you turn around at the end of the year and it's really scaled. I am a big believer in 1,000 true fans or 1,000 super fans. It's a Kevin Kiley concept, and just like growing that out from there. Like, all of our teammates were growing and learning and so invested in the brand. I think that passion fused way beyond me to our customers, to our team. And we're all having a lot of fun in it together, growing and learning and really delivering for our customers.
0: So when you look at competition, who is really your competition?
3: We want to be our own competition every year. That being said, we're not trying to bring back prohibition, so we're not trying to kill alcohol, but we are trying to make moderation accessible. There are tons of people, and then tons of people who drink alcohol too, who want beer many more nights a week or many more hours of the day, because it fits their lifestyle. And so we want to win all those occasions too. So there's, like, I'm thinking about a positive sum from the opportunity side, the occasion side, the population side, the people we can bring into beer. Then within non-alcoholic beer itself, there are macro and international brewers. We're competing against the biggest brewers in the world. There needs to be really well-developed brand identities, product availability that speaks to all different kinds of customers to develop it healthfully, not only in this country, but internationally.
0: Thank you so much.
3: Thank you so much. Really appreciate you coming.
0: Thank you.
2: For Athletic Brewing, creating a better-tasting non-alcoholic beer was just the beginning. By meeting consumers where they are and tapping into a generational shift toward moderation, the company helped redefine the category. Its long-term success now depends on continued innovation, expanding distribution, and continuing to shape the way people drink.

0: I'm Alex Rodriguez.
1: And I'm Jason Kelly. Here on The Deal, we take you inside the biggest moves shaping sports, business, and culture.
0: When the whole world is watching, the stakes only get bigger.
1: What is more timely than talking to the chief football officer of FIFA?
2: It always feels like a three-ring circus kind of getting into there, but once the games kick off, it's magical.
3: When athletes come up to me and talk to me, they go, well, what should I learn? What should I do? I said, learn the business.
4: Now, you can play that hand, but you better know how to swim because you're going to get thrown off the boat a little bit.
1: You've gotten thrown off the boat.
4: A little bit.
1: And for the legends who built their names in the game, the next chapter is about more than winning.
5: This isn't about me, and it's not about me raising capital. 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
4: I get everything I can read about the person. If the person has written a book, I will certainly read the book. And I probably spend 2 to 3 hours preparing. And then right at the end, I realize what are the key elements of a person's story. And I write up the questions and then I try to commit them to my memory. But the key is listening to what somebody says. In one of my interviews, I interviewed Oprah and I said, "You're a great interviewer." She said, "No, I'm a great listener." 10 years of conversations of the David Rubenstein Show on Bloomberg.
5: You must be Raja.
6: Yes, I am.
5: I'm Alex. Nice to meet you. I'll be your guide today. Are you ready to get started?
6: More than ready.
5: Let's go. So we are on the Presidio Main Post Parade Grounds.
7: Travel has always been about discovering new places, but more and more travelers are looking for something more than sightseeing. They are seeking deeper connections with the local cuisine, culture, and history. And the locals who bring these elements to life are reshaping the travel industry as travelers seek more authentic and personalized experiences.
8: I really don't like this idea that marketing builds a brand, because a brand is so much more than the marketing that you pay to produce.
7: Companies across the sector are racing to redefine what a travel platform can be. Few companies have had a bigger impact on that conversation than Airbnb. Since its inception in 2008, the company says more than 2.5 billion guests have checked into an Airbnb in almost every country around the world. But reshaping an industry once dominated by traditional hotels comes with a new set of challenges. The question is no longer where you will stay, it is whether Airbnb can become your gateway to the whole experience. Marketing used to be simple. You made a product, you bought attention, and you controlled the message. That world is over. Data sciences, behavioral economics, and technologies like artificial intelligence are all changing the very nature of marketing. Now, brands need to respond to consumers in real time, because every moment is an opportunity. I'm Raja Rajamannar, lifelong student of marketing and best-selling author. I'm going inside these companies to explore the systems, the people, and the insights driving this transformation. This is Quantum Marketing. In this episode, I sat down with Hiroki Asai, Chief Experience Officer of Airbnb. Before joining Airbnb, Asai spent 18 years at Apple, where he worked alongside Steve Jobs.
9: Hey,
6: Hiroki.
9: How are you?
6: Absolutely. A pleasure meeting you.
9: Yeah, nice meeting you too.
6: Let me jump in straight away.
9: Okay.
6: Would you say that Airbnb is still fundamentally in the accommodation business, or are you now in the business of designing human memory?
9: Good question. I think, incredible memories are probably the outcome. The starting point for us was accommodations. And what we're really interested in doing is thinking about the entire trip for a guest and really, interested in thinking about what is the most authentic version of Tokyo that we can offer someone? What is the most authentic connected version of Paris that we could offer, of Bali, of name your city, And so we think about the accommodation as the starting point, but then also offering you amazing places to eat. Place that you never thought of before, shopping and hanging out in neighborhoods that maybe only locals go to, doing activities that maybe only locals know about, shows, tickets to things that you wouldn't otherwise know how to get, and I think that territory is really interesting for us.
6: When I think in terms of travel, as a kid and many years after, I would go to a place to discover a new place. Like if I'm going to Japan because I want to see Japan. If I want to go to a nature park, I want to see the park. But of late, there are some emerging trends which are being talked about, where you're talking about, I'm going there to express. It's a point of self-expression.
9: Yeah, I think the way I think about it is people are probably traveling in order to find a deeper connection with who they are and where they're visiting. You know? And so I think people go to Japan not just to see crazy new things or something amazing, but they probably connect with the culture somehow, or they're looking for a connection between who they are and who they think of themselves and, you know, what they're experiencing and discovering in any given location.
7: A multi-sensory marketing strategy is key for brands that curate immersive experiences at scale to deepen a connection with consumers and earn loyalty. Airbnb's strategy increasingly revolves around experiences, hyperlocal hosted activities, and on-demand travel services designed to help guests engage more deeply with people, culture, and character of destination. So, I decided to try one for myself.
9: Travel isn't just about looking, but it's really about participating. The richness that they get to that, they're probably also discovering that it informs who you are, and you discover a lot about yourself.
6: So it's as opposed to being a passive observer, you're actually being an active participant.
9: Yes.
5: An interesting thing about the Presidio is that most people don't realize you're in a national park because you're right in the middle of San Francisco.
10: Yeah.
5: And what they've done recently is added more infrastructure to make it feel like a national park.
9: There's a consistent customer experience of travel, whether you're going for one day, 3 days, or a week. And it starts with dreaming about the trip, then you plan the trip, then you book the trip. And the booking is so traumatic that you actually have to recover from the booking. And then you kind of remember the trip's coming, so you anticipate it, and then you're traveling again. There is this inverse bell curve of happiness that follows that journey. When you're dreaming, you're kind of, you're in love with
6: you're
9: travel. You're at a high. You're imagining, you know, how wonderful things could be, all the experiences you could have. And then as you start to plan it and it becomes real and you start to research logistics and it takes time, that satisfaction starts to dip. When you actually have to book it and spend the money, that's when you're actually at your most unhappiest in the travel journey, because it's you're committed, you're spending the money, it's a lot of money, it's a lot of decision making, it's dates, it's times, and then you're exhausted, and then you need a break, and people just kind of want to back away from the whole experience a little bit. Now, you know, we occupy this space that's the most unhappiest for people, which is the booking. And so, you know, our job is to really make sure that the booking is quick, frictionless, easy, but where we really want to, you know, interact with more customers and more travelers is in the anticipation phase when you're getting excited and ready for the trip and being on the trip. You know, and we think like when you're in love with the world and when you love where you're at and when you're experiencing new things, that's where we want you to participate with Airbnb. That's where we want to play, you know. And then hopefully, if you're great at the booking phase, and you're really great and super helpful at the anticipating phase, and you're really, like, you know, can't live without us during the traveling phase, then we have a shot at being considered for the dreaming phase, which is where every travel company wants to be.
6: And where the dreams come true.
9: Where
6: and
9: the
6: it's
9: dreams.
6: Up and up and up from there.
9: Yes.
11: I'm David Westin. 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This week, Ford and J.P. Morgan team up with the state of Michigan to build supply chains for the next generation of manufacturing. Where is all that money coming from for AI investment, and can it keep up? And President Trump's trade battle with Canada drives Alberta back to what once was a thriving coal industry.
12: 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It needs it.
11: Watch Wall Street Week. More than what you need to know, it's what you need to think about.
13: 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This is Bloomberg Surveillance.
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5: we're going to look at one of my favorite views. 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
6: Absolutely stunning.
5: I love this view.
7: In our increasingly online world, where real-world encounters have never been more valuable, Airbnb is leveraging the attention economy by curating travel experiences that align with guests' interests and drive deeper brand engagement.
6: You know, what was fascinating was yesterday, because it was a working day, I did not expect that I'll go on a short trip. For me, it was a beautiful experience, right? It took probably all of 4 hours or so.
9: Yeah.
6: And normally, I would not think of that as a vacation. In the past, travel was considered to be luxury.
9: Yeah.
6: But the experience I had yesterday was anything but luxury in terms of price point.
9: Yeah.
6: But still deeply enjoyable.
9: I get the sense that people are really looking for authentic and high-quality human experiences over luxury. You know, to me, I almost feel like that almost feels like a luxury these days, because just of our constraints on time and the way we spend our days on screens and on phones and whatever. So I really do think that that's what people are craving. And when it comes to price point, you know, we're a two-sided marketplace. And so we want to make sure that we're serving our guests at all different price points. But then we also want to make sure that we're offering our hosts the ability, you know, to price all up and down. And, you know, a lot of these experiences are not that expensive, don't take a lot of time, like what you experienced. But the connection and the discovery and the serendipity is almost guaranteed, you know. That's kind of the magic of experiences, is you're not going to see a thing, you're going to meet a person. And that person usually is an expert at something, or has a specialty in something, or a different point of view, or can offer you a little bit of insight. That little bit of human connection is what makes these things so special. And I think a lot of people experience what you have, where that so far outweighs the cost that that's what makes it memorable.
5: So now we're going to head to the San Francisco National Cemetery Overlook. Believe it or not, there are 30,000 people buried here.
6: Going back to my yesterday's one experience itself, I think you got the entire network of hosts who are advocating for you, and you got the network of consumers who are experiencing those. That is not something really easy to replicate at all. So the question is, what do you do to make people know that, you know what, this is what exists?
9: Yeah, it's interesting. When you think about everything that Airbnb has to offer, from its, you know, homes and its services and experiences, they are really unbelievably human. You know, you're staying in someone's home. You're not staying in a hotel that was created by a, you know, a big brand and it's manufactured on the outskirts of the city. You're taking experiences from regular people that are experts in these things. And so, you know, our offering, our brand, what we give people is really about authenticity, you know, and a human experience. And so that really permeates everything that we do. It's really in our DNA. And so when we think about how we talk about it, how we express ourselves, how we market to people, how we storytell, how we design the app and the experience, authenticity and being human is our number one goal. We try very hard to not sell. I guess another way to say it is, you know, we have a saying around here, it's tell, don't sell. Where if you have an authentic offering and authentic hosts and guests that appreciate it, the best thing to do is explain how to get it, explain why we're different, explain why it's better, and then demonstrate it through the experience in the app.
6: When you are a small company, you can do a lot of personalized curation in a brilliant fashion.
9: Yeah.
6: But when you start scaling it, standardization has to happen. But if you're not careful, standardization can kill the soul. How do you guard yourself against that as a company?
9: Yeah, well, luckily for us, technology is reaching a place where personalization can get much, much more granular. That's one of the reasons why we invest so much in our software design and technology teams, is because the more that we can use all of that in a really positive way to offer you the best parts of that city, the more helpful we can be. You know, and in order to do that, it is deep personalization. That's where the real opportunity is.
6: Now, the more successful a platform becomes and the bigger the scale it accumulates, the more complex the situation is behind the scenes. Mm-hmm. From a consumer's point of view, though, they want even more simplicity, even more authenticity, and absolutely no friction whatsoever. So what happens behind is incredibly complex, but what the consumer faces is intuitive, simple, and totally seamless. Is simplicity now one of the hardest forms of innovation?
9: Yeah. You know, I think travel's a very crowded space, the world's a very crowded world, and you have to work really hard and respect the attention that you get. And so in doing that, simplicity is really, really key. And then I think to your question around scaling the company and staying simple and, you know, keeping the back end of it really invisible, I think, and is that innovation? Absolutely. We want to take a lot of the work and anticipate a lot of their thinking and anticipate a lot of their desires and choices for them and make it easy and make it simple, you know? It's really easy to forget that the person that is on the outside, on the other side of what you're doing, has a lot of other things going on. You're not the most important thing. And you want to make sure that you're doing something for their benefit, not for your benefit. And it's super easy to say, but it's actually the hardest thing to keep in mind.
6: Over the course of the last 20 years, Airbnb has faced its fair share of adversaries, from battling city regulations to navigating user dissatisfaction. But from day one, Airbnb's success has depended on earning and on occasions re-earning the trust of both the guests and the hosts. Because without that trust, its business model falls apart. Originally launched in 2016, experiences failed to gain traction. So the question is now, how are they leveraging technology to build on the lessons learned over the past decade?
9: We have this really unique platform where we're connecting people together. We're putting people in other people's homes. We're putting people together with other people to enjoy the city and do experiences. And it's a very, very human connection, human product. The software facilitates it. The marketing tells people about it. But at the end of the day, it's your experience with this person on this hike and talking to her and understanding everything that she knows about where you went hiking. It's staying in this person's home. You know, those are the things that actually people associate to Airbnb, and those are the things that the brand is about. And so, you know, no matter what technology it is that's happening, it's going to make the discovery easier, the personalization better, it'll release a lot of the friction, it'll make things faster. But at the end of the day, we're in the business of connecting people together. And, you know, those people have real and authentic experiences, and they trust each other. And it really reinforces this concept that the company was founded on, that people are basically good. I really don't like this idea that marketing builds a brand, because a brand is so much more than the marketing that you pay to produce. You know, the brand is how you show up in a community. The brand is how you treat the community. The brand is, for us, how you treat your guests, your hosts, how you facilitate trust. The brand for us is, you know, helping people in disasters. Every single way that you show up and you deal with your community and you deal with your guests and your hosts is the brand.
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22: 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We're going to get some key reports.
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25: Bringing you up to the minute geopolitical news whenever and wherever it happens. I'm Tyler Kendall in Geneva, Switzerland, and this is Bloomberg.
7: What's most interesting about Airbnb's approach is that many of its biggest marketing investments don't look like marketing at all. They show up as product decisions and efforts to make travel feel more personal, more intuitive, and more human.
26: We launched Icons, which are these extraordinary experiences hosted by the biggest names in culture. We had, you know, we made the Up House float in the sky, and we did all these really cool experiences. And then we started thinking to ourselves, how do we bring that magic to experiences? And we built this network of really interesting celebrities and global icons. I think the more we talk about AI, the more we start to realize that we are accelerating our life living in a digital realm. We're spending more and more time on devices, and we want to be the kind of company that are getting people off devices into the real world.
7: In the age of AI, and we cannot not have a discussion without talking about AI, right? If AI is increasingly handling the discovery process, the planning for the trip, the comparison of the prices, and doing the actual booking, then what remains uniquely human in your entire marketing engine?
9: You know, when we look at AI, the thing that it offers us that's really exciting is this level of personalization and this level of connecting a traveler to all things that are amazing in that city, what's happening at that time, in a way that no other technology could, you know. And as we explore it, I think there's a real future in being able to offer things to someone at the moment that they need it in the place that they're in that we couldn't before.
7: So Airbnb is increasingly using AI for listing, verification, fraud detection, and quality control. Do you think technology can solve trust problems without making their platform feel overly managed or standardized?
9: Yeah, absolutely. I think, you know, AI has this magical ability to be able to pose the right question at the right time. I think, like all things AI, how you deploy it and how you use it is going to depend on the results that you get. And I think it's true that all those things, trust can be much more efficient, much more effective. And the key into making it a pleasant and delightful customer experience is in designing it the right way.
7: One of the significant competitive advantages you have clearly, I think, is not only the marketing engine and the technology platform, all those actually in a real sense can be replicated by somebody else, but what they cannot replicate is the humans on both sides of the equation with whom you have already built your brand and through the brand trust. So therefore, I would say, are you a technology innovation company or are you a trust innovation company?
9: Yeah, I think both those things, trust innovation and technology innovation, do, you know, go hand in hand. You have to have the tools. The brilliance of Airbnb that the founders had was that they got people to open up their homes and accept strangers.
7: I know,
9: it's just amazing. It was really started with this belief that people are basically good. They are basically trusting, and when provided with the trust, they will engender that trust as well. And so it is a two-way system that they pioneered. It's trust innovation and it is technology innovation, both hand in hand.
7: If you look at any industry, there is always a difference between the profitabilities on existing customers versus new customers. How is it in your industry? How do you treat between existing customers and new customers?
9: I think for us, there's so much opportunity for us in the trip for our existing customers, you know. And I think right now, our existing customers travel a few times a year, you know, and we know that the more that we can offer, the more that they can open the app, the more that they can participate in everything that we have during the trip, the more that we can get them to do the same when they're at home, the more that ecosystem and that flywheel will also attract new customers. So right now, I would say our focus is on the trip And I think the biggest recipient of that is going to be our existing customers.
6: When you're focusing so much, and rightly so, on the consumer experience, does it make sense for Airbnb to hold on the whole ecosystem of experience? Or is it better to have some kind of a strategic partnership with a ticket booking engine with your ecosystem?
9: Listen, what motivates us is that there's so much friction in travel, you know? There's so much friction in travel, not just the booking, but the arriving, the finding, the discovery, how to get a ticket for the Louvre, you know. None of it is easy. And so that's where we're really interested, is using our marketplace and using our software to reduce that friction, you know. And because you end up being the manager of all of these different services, vendors, they all come down to you to manage, right? Things like the welcome pickups, things like food delivery, things like luggage storage, luggage delivery, car rentals. When we can handle that in a really seamless way, giving it to you just at the right time, you know, in one place, it's a big deal. It's really helpful. It just makes, I think, the entire trip simpler, easier, and it makes it feel like you're traveling with somebody.
6: Hiroki, thank you so very much.
7: Marketing has always been about influencing what people choose. But increasingly, it's also about shaping what people experience. And as travel platforms compete to become indispensable throughout the customer journey, differentiation is becoming harder to achieve through price or convenience alone. Throughout our conversation, one idea kept surfacing. Travel platforms shouldn't just be about getting somewhere. They should be about participation. Airbnb is betting that meaningful experiences create lasting relationships, proving that sometimes the most valuable thing a brand can offer isn't simply a place to stay, but a deeper connection to the world around us.

0: Asian markets are being challenged on multiple fronts today. Samsung's record earnings failed to clear elevated expectations, and the market's now awaiting TSMC sales figures for further direction on the tech trade. China's reopen is not helping much. Holiday spending is muted, trade disputes pressuring auto and optical stocks. Markets reporter Anthony Stevens joins us in Hong Kong now for more on this. So, Anthony, let's start with Samsung. Can you talk us through the earnings and the market reaction as well, and how traders are setting up for the TSMC numbers?
1: Yeah, it's been a really interesting reaction function. We saw the locals respond kind of positively to the numbers when they did come out. You know, it was record numbers across the board, and it's the first Korean company to 100 trillion won on a single quarter. But the reaction has since faded as the numbers miss very elevated estimates. And that's something that we've been seeing across the tech space in the US and in Taiwan, and you're seeing the shares trade around the lows of the day. On the other hand, you are seeing a lot of dispersion in the memory trade. So, for example, in Hynix, you see shares trading slightly higher as it looks to list its Solidigm unit in the US maybe next year. And then you have Kioxia trading quite well here as it looks to perhaps increase its weight in the topics after the topics goes through a huge rebalancing activity towards the back end of this year. Lastly, you have CXMT come back in China materially lower. You see the Chinese fall behind advanced manufacturing in Korea and to a lesser extent in the US around the memory space, and they're just isn't any investor tolerance for that anymore. Now flip the board to the Chinese reopen, and you can see quite a bifurcated picture. You see oil China is doing really quite well. So the oil move is really helping PetroChina and Sinopec, the big ticket refiners at the top of the SH Comp weightings. And also the Chinese banking sector is really outperforming the rest of the world, rock solid on the back of China's low yields and insulation from Europe's crisis. Also, Chinese shipping stocks are doing really well as shipping rates skyrocket into this kind of Gulf issues around geopolitics and kind of the shipping difficulties in that area. Now you flip the board and you can see what's on the downside in China, and unfortunately it's new China. It's China Tech, and there are some massive moves coming back from a multi-day holiday. So you see the optical sector and the smaller semiconductors limit down here after coming back from a long break as shares in Hong Kong in the HS Tech have come off a lot. Also you see the auto sector under significant pressure as the Europeans put significant trade tensions on the block with China. There's going to be a lot of discussion around hybrids and EVs in the days to come, and people are selling first and asking questions later. Now, flip the board to the last bout of developing concern in Asia, and that's the banking sector. We start to see the banking sector problems in the European region and in the US start to filter into Asia. And we saw this weakness in Singapore yesterday. We saw some really big moves after JP Morgan report on banking weakness, and there's a follow through here. This is the biggest drop in Singapore stocks in around 6 months. It's also in HSBC and the Japanese financials, and to a lesser extent the Korean financials. So we should be paying close attention to the banking situation in Asia as it follows through from European weakness.
0: All right, Bloomberg Markets reporter Anthony Stevens there. Let's get some market perspective now from Matthew Chabron, co-founder of TKO Capital. Matthew, thank you so much for joining us today. And I just want to start with the story that's just been sucking so much oxygen and money out of markets so far in 2026, and that is, of course, AI. Would you call that your favorite investment of the moment?
2: Certainly not. Good morning. Good morning, Paul. Thanks for having us. You know, just filtering through what Anthony, you know, just said, you know, speaking about the market, and you see that the big AI theme that has been very present for some months now, rightly so. You know, remember when we last spoke, Paul, you know, we're talking about the potential misallocation of capital. That was maybe 6 months ago. Interest rates were not, you know, where they were. And we see that now, you know, yeah, there is some kind of a reckoning moment, you know, and facing the reality in terms of what is the real cost of liquidity, cost of funding, and that will not spare AI, right? So we know that there are some zillions being raised right now, you know, tens of zillions being deployed, and the very reasons, you know, the very fact that we're seeing now some of these big players, you know, having a lot of taking a lot of debt, you know, on their book We all know that it's better to take debt, you know, when it's cheap, not to say free, as it was, you know, a few years ago, than when your risk-free rate is at 5+. And so we're now entering in this moment where many of these mega trend, and AI being, you know, one of them, will have to effectively deliver and show that there will be the proper return on capital employed, you know, for anyone, you know, willing to gather some capital on that this theme.
0: Yeah, and I know that you say diversification is essential, and of course this is a very old idea, but do you feel like this is getting really difficult now because, you know, AI is either woven into or is being disrupted or disrupting so many other parts of the market? How do you diversify?
2: Yes, that's probably true, Paul, you know, for the on the public market, because we know, and there's been you know, many talks about the concentration of the value, you know, in the public equity indices. Now we're seeing, you know, part of the bond market, you know, capturing part of this demand. But you know, we at TKO Capital, as you know, we're trying to focus on this part of the market that is maybe you know, in the blind spot of where the public market can provide this liquidity and generate this capital formation. And I really believe that private market today are one of the key to portfolio diversification for any asset owners, any asset allocator. You know, I'm here in Singapore this week, and you know, touring Asia for 2 weeks, meeting with our investors, meeting with our partners, our shareholders, and that's a theme that keeps, you know, coming back. I mean, first of all, is the geographical diversification. I mean, we know that the world has changed over the past 18 months. We know that there is a deglobalization taking place, some reonshoring taking place. I see a lot of flows effectively coming back, investing more domestically in many parts of the world, but specifically, you know, here in Asia. And you've got, you know, all these big trends, you know, digitalization is one. Defense, you know, how come, you know, we cannot talk about defense? Decarbonization, this energy transition, which remains, you know, one of the key themes on the back of the war. And, you know, we're back with the oil at $100, right? And people were hoping over the past few months that there will be a bit more softening, you know, in oil price. So we see that all these big themes, together with this deglobalization, and you add to that, you know, to this secret sauce, if I may say, interest rates at 5+. I think it's a great moment for asset owners, portfolio managers to rethink, you know, this diversification. And there is a great deal of diversification that can come from this private markets allocation.
0: How enduring do you feel some of these trends are going to be, though? Because, you know, the world feels like it's getting used to $100 oil, but of course the Mideast conflict, while it feels like it's going to go forever, will eventually end at some point. Similarly with the protectionism that we're seeing at the moment, in just over 2 years' time, there will be a new resident in the White House. Can you see some of these trends perhaps reversing longer term?
2: No, I mean, I think, well, you know, I have no crystal balls, and I don't want to get into the politics, you know, in the U.S. But I'm deeply convinced that we are going through some transformative steps of the economy. We touch base, you know, on digitalization, the defense. You know, who could say that defense is just, you know, it's just a blip? You know, I think it's much more structural. What's happening here, you know, the amount of capital that are required. Worldwide, you know, certainly, you know, outside of the U.S. and in the new blocks, you know, new alliances, you know, going on. Decarb and electrification is another, you know, big themes. It's not something that will go away at the end of the year or after the midterms, or even less, you know, when a new administration comes into the U.S. At least, you know, that's our belief. You know, it's structural, it's fundamentals. You know, it's going to drive many of the global, you know, flows in. Flows, and it's a process. These things take time. You know, it's not just, you know, as your reporter was saying, you know, earlier on, you know, the markets are down, you know, 10%, 20% on certain stocks because, you know, it's about sell now and think later. You know, we are we sure into the long-term processes of this fundamental transformation that will require, you know, significant capital. Public market might not be open for that, or being highly discriminating. As I keep coming back to that, but interest rate being, in our view, higher for longer, you have to factor that in. And then once you put all that into your equation, and then you can have a proper investment thesis around, you know, these big themes, and yet, you know, making significant returns, because, you know, we're in the business of effectively generating returns with the fiduciary duties, you know, to our stakeholders, our shareholders, you know, our investors, and they, you know, most of them acknowledge that this is once in a lifetime opportunity that we haven't seen for a long time. And digitalization, AI, to come back to your first point, Paul, is taking the lion's share of the focus, but there are many trends, maybe quieter, happening today that are going to be requiring this capital and generating great return for the people focusing on those.
0: You made a couple of mentions now about this era of higher rates, and you do see them higher for longer. Can you talk to us a little bit about how private markets are navigating this?
2: Yes, of course. I mean, that's the basics of any investment decision. I think we are more in a normal environment with rates where they are today than where they were, you know, five years ago. And there are two consequences to that. I mean, the first one is that, you know, October 26, we're now, you know, 5-6 years after COVID, you know, and this environment where, on the back of the very accommodating policies from central bank, we know that a lot of debt had been raised at some very appealing rates, and they're going to have to be refinanced or pay back at some point. And you know that is coming now. So there will be some capital structure that will require some flexibility, some bespoke intervention, because you will not be able to refinance certain business the same way they had been financed 6 years ago. And that's a great opportunity here again for the capital solution, the special opportunities managers who can provide, you know, this bespoke capital. And on the other hand, you know, the opportunity for private market in this interest rate environment is that for asset owners and asset allocators, you're now, you know, creating a base at, you know, 5+, you know, the spread when it comes to credit in the real assets. You know, you've got some capital, some capex, you know, if you will, that will be required, and the valuation.

0: Matthew, we were seeing earlier in markets today, you know, some banks, particularly those in Singapore, coming under a bit of pressure today. Their stocks, at least, are due in part to what we're seeing happening with European debt. And I mean, particularly France, and you are French, and TKO is based in Paris. So I'm just curious if you would be a buyer of French debt at the moment.
1: Yeah, well, I mean, at TKO, you know, we're, as I said, you know, we're less focusing, you know, on the public market, but we have to take, you know, and to keep, you know, a close eye on what's happening. And remember that 15 years ago in Europe, you know, we had this euro crisis. Remember, it was happening more, you know, in the southern part of Europe, when you know, in Italy, in Portugal, Spain, you had some interest rates effectively rising significantly that needed some step up, you know, from the ECB. I think, you know, France, we're not there, I like to say, yet, because obviously we have to factor in a political situation with the presidential election coming in 6-9 months now. So we know that we're at a political moment, at a time where there is effectively a bit of tension, you know, on the market. To be fair, Paul, you know, part of my roadshow here in Asia is also to meet with many of the large, you know, debt holders of sovereign debt, of European debt, and also getting the sense, you know, and understanding from them, you know, what their approach, because at the end of the day, we know that all that is supply demand driven, and where is the equilibrium price? So the secondary market will tell you something on where the debt should be priced. But what really matters is when you have this new adjudication, you know, this new primary offering, is do you get that cleared at a reasonable level? So there's been effectively some tension. You know, we have been thinking and saying at TKO that probably a few years ago, and that's true for many parts of the Western countries, probably the long-term part of the interest rate was too low. Now, you know, it's coming back to more, you know, normal level. And we know that those things, you know, are in cycles. So there's certainly, in our view, no systemic risks attached to that at this stage. And it's just, you know, the market effectively coming back to basics of fairly pricing a credit risk, or in that case, you know, a rate risk attached to a sovereign issuer.
0: Mm-hmm. All right. Matthew, thank you, as always, for your analysis and your time today. That is Matthew Chabran, co-founder of TKO Capital. Now, Apollo's co-head of corporate credit says he's expecting $100 trillion in debt financing in the next decade. John Cortese also told us exclusively that 20% of that money could go to fund the digital infrastructure build-out.
2: If you look at all of these companies that are best, the best companies in the world, the largest companies in the world, the largest parts of equity portfolios, are all now coming to capital markets to find debt financing for, you name it. Digital infra is one of the big build-outs. It's a portion of it. We see $100 trillion over the next 10 years, maybe 20% of that digital infra, but also energy transition and power. So it's not surprising that the largest companies are looking at this marketplace and saying, we'd like to find structured solutions for complicated build-outs or project build-outs, AI being one of them, chip financing being one of them. So it's a huge amount of that happening. I would expect more of it. It's been very clearly stated to the marketplace what the CapEx needs are to build that AI. So I think you're going to see more and more, and you know, that's just kind of what we're viewing.
3: I realize that I'm going to have to kind of talk in the theoretical here, because you can't talk about SpaceX specifically. But, you know, if we use this as an example, the reporting suggests, you know, $40 billion here, but they were in the broadly syndicate market, $25 billion worth of debt, and it traded poorly. Can you talk to me about a company's judgment about why it would come to Apollo for financing versus the BSL market? Are there nerves maybe in there that it can absorb that, or at least there is more pushback from investors?
2: There's no doubt that if you have a plain vanilla offering to deliver to the market, you know, it's a certain tenor, it's you know, certain coupon, it's got certain docs, and that can be done in the broadly syndicated market or public markets cheaper and faster than any other way of doing it. And so usually the private markets are adding some nuance to the issuer. Maybe some flexibility on when they can draw and fund these instruments. Maybe flexibility on how they can pay you back in what format over what time. Maybe there's a private asset that they don't want to give the whole marketplace all the information on, and so that's done privately. So it's two different markets, but they exist simultaneously. You look at the top 10 companies in the world, they have both public and private debt, and they kind of go back and forth using them based on the need at that moment.
0: That's Apollo's co-head of corporate credit, John Cortese, speaking exclusively to Bloomberg's Danny Berger.

0: in case you missed it on Bloomberg Brief.
1: Fundamentally, the US is just borrowing way too much money. This is clearly the big risk to the global economy. While this works, everything's okay. 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And I think over the past few weeks, we've gone closer to the triggers that could lead that to unfold.
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8: Earnings season is underway. We're going to get some key reports.
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3: Today's CFOs are reshaping the C-suite. Bloomberg Chief Future Officer shines a spotlight on these dynamic leaders. The world's largest platinum mining firm became a standalone company just last year. CFO Sayuri Naidu says Valterra Platinum's strong debut bodes well for the future.
11: We've really been able to focus on agility, being able to make decisions very quickly, putting accountability in the right places.
3: Watch Chief Future Officer only on Bloomberg.

0: Welcome back. You're watching Insights. IMF Managing Director Kristalina Georgieva is warning governments they've become too reliant on spending as persistent inflation, higher borrowing costs and rising debt reshape the global economy. She also praised Fed Chairman Kevin Warsh for focusing on inflation.
1: He sent a very clear signal that price stability is a priority for the Fed, and the Fed will pursue it, not only with words, but also with actions. What is really difficult is to get the public to accept that there has to be some tightening. And why is that so? Well, comes COVID, governments spent. Comes the war in Ukraine, governments spent. Comes now the war in the Middle East, the governments have pressure from the public, do something for me. And I think it is time to recognize that this stairwell that they have been step up and up and up does not lead to heaven.
2: Do you think developed markets are acting like emerging markets fiscally?
1: Well, it looks that way. There is a little bit of this. It used to be an emerging market problem. Emerging markets over the last decades have tightened. Their fiscal position is quite strong. And now they see the spreads they shrunk still staying, you know, relatively tight, but the base is going up. And I think the emerging markets are still a bit more vulnerable because their ability to handle that kind of pressure, of course, is not unlimited. So advanced economies need to take responsibility for themselves, but also for the rest of the world. So please do your job.
2: At the last press conference, you talked about how the bond market is acting normally. Is it now?
1: You know, step back. We have seen these kinds of jumps in yields in the past, and actually some much higher than today.
2: But it's also the pace of the jump.
1: Yes, what you need to look into is, why is this happening? And it is happening because of fundamentals. When you are in a situation of inflation going up and staying high, and then interest rates needing to tighten, and then on the other side, governments with huge amounts of debt they need to refinance, and then comes the new kid on the block, AI, and you know, also goes to borrow. That puts pressure, and this is why yields have gone up. It is a response to fundamentals. And in that sense, we also don't see any, it is more expensive to borrow, but you can borrow. The money is there. Where our attention is not the fundamentals as they were defined in the past. It is the actions today and the signals for the future.
0: That's IMF Managing Director Kristalina Georgieva there, speaking with Insight anchor Haslinda Amin. Now, let's take a look at how Singapore banks are tracking, because that's turning out to be one of the horror stories of this Thursday across the Asia-Pacific. There you have DBS down 4.1%, UOB off about 4.7%. Now, really reflecting some of the concern that we're seeing over surging bond yields. So this is a second straight day that we're seeing these declines. JP Morgan also warning that surging long bond yields are going to hit third quarter earnings for Southeast Asian lenders. So we've got quite a bit of softness there. We've also got a JP Morgan commenting that the surprise heading into the third quarter of 2026 is likely skewed negative for quite a few banks under their coverage, weighing on the broader Straits Times Index as well, off 3%. Coming up next, rising fuel prices. Private jet demand, despite that, is apparently still flying high. Up next, VistaJet founder Thomas Flaw is going to tell us why and whether that's keeping his IPO plans airborne. This is Bloomberg.

0: I get everything I can read about the person. If the person has written a book, I will certainly read the book. And I probably spend 2 to 3 hours preparing. And then right at the end, I realize.
1: A center of global finance.
2: Under surveillance this morning.

0: This is what the Houthis want to control. It could increase the threat to shipping oil in the region. And there's also another facet of this is that Pakistan, which has a military arrangement with Saudi Arabia, appears to be joining the fighting. It's unusual for this to happen. And Pakistan is also working as a mediator in the Iran-U.S. conflict. So lots at play, risk of the widening cycle of retaliation, and the waterway, shipping, and oil supplies all at risk because of what's going on.
1: So we've had some reporting as well from the Atlantic. What's it saying about the possibility of renewed U.S. strikes on Iran and the reasoning behind this?
0: Yeah, the Atlantic spoke to some administration officials saying that Trump is looking at the possibility of striking Iran before the midterms. Trump previously said this is something he's going to look at after the midterms when the U.S. moves one more aircraft carrier strike group to the region. The reasoning that behind this is that Trump wants to show strength ahead of the elections and perhaps claim a victory as voters go to the polls. The one thing is we've seen what happens with these strikes, that Iran responds by attacking U.S. allies in the region, U.S. military bases. It goes after energy infrastructure, and we see a threat to the U.S. military, oil supplies, and this leads to increased prices for oil, something that the Republicans and Trump don't want to see ahead of the midterm. So they're looking at the possibility, but we've seen what happens with these strikes before. And what the result that Trump may be looking for may be quite different from what actually happens if he does go ahead with these strikes ahead of the midterm elections.
1: We also have a report that a tanker was attacked off the coast of Qatar. How significant is this?
0: Yeah, the interesting thing is the place where it happened. It's one of the deepest strikes in about a month since Iran has been going after shipping in the region. And it shows the threat to shipping as we've seen an increase in oil getting out of the Strait of Hormuz. By going deep in there, it shows that ships in various parts of this waterway are at risk, renews worries about what may happen next. So it's a renewal of the threats that we've seen before and just raises new worries about shipping and oil supplies.
1: All right, Bloomberg editor John Herskovitz there. Well, let's check on how some of the regional airline stocks are doing. Rising crude prices have major Asia-Pacific carriers lower in today's trading as jet fuel costs continue to squeeze operating margins. Cathay Pacific seems to be the only one bucking the trend right now. Let's get a little bit more on the energy price impact on aviation with Thomas Flohr, founder and chairman of Vista Global, one of the world's top global private aviation companies. Thomas, thank you so much for your time today. And I'm just wondering, against this backdrop of higher energy prices, how are you finding demand at the moment compared to previous years?
2: Well, good morning, and happy to be with you. Demand is really at the strongest level since the post-COVID days. We're seeing global demand connecting continents from our usual customer base. Vista very much benefits from this, massive shift from full aircraft ownership to a subscription business model. So the company is growing. We've seen a record first 9 months of new subscription sales. And the fuel prices, as it relates to the private aviation industry, is a pass-through. So it doesn't affect the company in terms of our operating margins.
1: So you pass the cost in full onto customers, or do you run hedging programs as well?
2: No, absolutely no hedging. It's a full pass-through. Again, we're compared to full aircraft ownership. We're flying a lot more hours on the same infrastructure, so hence we're significantly more cost-attractive than owning an airplane. But if you were to own an airplane, you pay the same fuel, whether it's at the current higher levels or at lower levels, and hence it's fully accepted this is a pass-through.
1: So you mentioned that demand's as good as you've seen now, or the best you've seen since COVID. Can you tell us about what your best performing markets are at the moment? And who's driving this demand? Who are your key customers?
2: Well, we are seeing the development over the last couple of years, what we call the borderless billionaires. There's an enormous amount of wealth being created around the globe, and especially due to the recent introduction of our Global 8000 fleet, it really connects all the continents in the world pretty much nonstop. And we have the largest fleet of those Global 8000s. Southeast Asia is finally connected nonstop to America, finally connected nonstop to Europe. And when we talk about the borderless billionaires, it's really the tech industry, it's the finance industry driving that growth. And we're seeing a lot of corporate demand. And you know, what can be maybe done on Zoom for at some operating level, ultimately deals are done between human beings, and they need to get to point to point to the remotest places on the planet, and that's what we really facilitate at a shortest notice, and that's really driving the growth at the very top end.
1: Yeah, so at this corporate end, do you find, you know, just to circle back to your first point, you know, with energy costs elevated, do you find that some corporate clients are trimming costs by, you know, either cutting back or getting rid of the corporate jet and coming to you for the subscription model instead?
2: Well, what we have seen is that, you know, in general, there is this transformational development of asset light being much more accepted. You know, if you do a subscription with Vista, it's OPEX versus going to the board and asking for a CAPEX investment into a $50 million or $80 million jet. And that trend is strong. It's all around the world. It used to be maybe more in the Western world. Now it's everywhere around the globe. And that's really driving the subscription model versus the full or fractional aircraft model.
1: Well, I understand that you're expanding your fleet as well. Can you give us a little bit more detail on those upgrades, what you're buying? Is there any particular manufacturer that you favor? And are you doing refits as well?
2: Well, you know, it's not really about favoring a manufacturer. For every single aircraft purchase, we do a proper RFP. We compare the manufacturers. We have a high concentration of Bombardier jets. We have a 20-plus year relationship with Bombardier. With the Global 8000, we have upgraded our existing fleets of 7500s, Global 7500s to 8000s, allowing us for an extra close to 2 hours of range and better performance, lower cabin pressure. That's certainly one program that we're in full execution mode here in 2026. But, you know, and on the super mid-transcontinental jet infrastructure, we placed a landmark order in February for 40 firm and additional 120 options, so giving the company access to a total of potentially 160 airplanes. That's a 10-year transaction, securing supply for us. That was extremely important given the demand signals that we're having all around the world, and giving us a clear path to fulfill this demand, whilst at the same time having optionality between the firm order and the options that we have access to over that period of 10 years.
1: Well, of course, these planes are not cheap, and also we are in an era of expensive money, rising borrowing costs, and a lot of competition for that money as well. How are you navigating that environment?
2: Well, our balance sheet is mostly institutionally financed, mostly with unsecured bonds. Those are longer-term commitments. We're at a stage where, you know, we're pre-selling the capacity that we're taking on. So if we take a, you know, Challenger 3500, usually we would probably sell the capacity to four or five clients that are coming on. So it's pretty much self-financing, although it goes on the balance sheet. There is a immediate deleveraging effect because of the EBITDA that these airplanes are creating once the airplane is delivered. Remember, every flight we do is a profitable flight because we're not depending on load factors or anything else. It's exactly opposite of an airline. The subscription give us long-term visibility, usually 3 to 5 year contracts give us visibility on revenue and cash, and hence that's the way it's financed as we are rolling out this order.
1: And of course, another way to raise money would be to go public, have an IPO. And I know this is something that you've considered. Is there any detail you can give us or any update on that front?
2: Well, you saw the articles that Bloomberg came out with, and at this point in time, I can confirm that the company has retained investment banks to advise it on its optionalities, and that's what we're currently being working with the investment banks, and then until further notice, we'll come back if there's any news breaking on that.
1: Well, you're working in a competitive space as well. Do you see any consolidation happening, or are there any targets that you're looking at for an acquisition?
2: No acquisitions in mind. We did a few acquisitions post the COVID world. The order we placed with Bombardier in February gives us long-term supply for the demand that we're having. We're the only company with a truly global infrastructure, and there's really nothing to buy out there. Our main competition, as I said earlier, is full aircraft ownership, and the global infrastructure that we have today doesn't require that we enter a new market. I take India as an example. That is organic growth. We're the only international player in India. We keep on adding airplanes to that infrastructure, and that's how we satisfy the growth. So you will not see any M&A activity at Vista in the foreseeable future.
1: Well, your headquarters is, of course, in Dubai, and you did experience some disruption earlier this year. Now it's business as usual, of course, but do you think about or factor in the odds of an upsurge in the conflict in the Gulf, and what are your plans if that happens?
2: Well, look, I always say that this is, these geopolitical things that are happening are really beyond our control. Anything that we can't influence, what we do is we plan well for them, just like we planned in any case or any of these geopolitical disruptions. Usually what happens in the first, 30 to 60 days, there's a slight disruption to the infrastructure. What does that mean? We might have a crew change in Dubai at that point in time, so a number of pilots might be stuck. But there is enough contingency built into this. The company is 22 years old, so we've seen a lot in those 22 years, and hence there's a huge amount of experience in the company how to deal and how to plan for such potential disruptions. And yes, business is mostly back to usual, but it's monitored on one concern. This is safety for our clients, safety for our crews, and that's how we are managing it day in, day out. We're monitoring the developments, and then there's daily briefings on potential risk factors, and we're planning accordingly and communicate with our clients accordingly. And of course, they're very understanding for any potential smallest disruptions that might happen on the day or the week when they want to travel.
1: All right, Thomas, thank you so much for your time today. That is Thomas Flohr, founder and chairman of Vista Global. Here are some of the stories that we're following. Bloomberg's been told that China got hold of parts from an F-35 stealth fighter jet after a UPS employee missed an email warning not to route the shipment through Hong Kong. Our source says the canopy and weapons bay door from Australia were mistakenly sent through Hong Kong to speed up delivery. The Pentagon and State Department are investigating, while U.S. lawmakers want a review of the global supply chain for U.S. arms. The World Health Organization is pressing Russia for more information on the death of a worker at a plague research lab. The UN agency has backed away from an earlier declaration that the risk to the general population was low, saying it's impossible to make an assessment. President Trump says he'll raise the issue with Russian President Vladimir Putin when the leaders speak by phone. The People's Bank of China added more gold to reserves last month, expanding their holdings by 740,000 ounces. And this marks the 23rd month of accumulation as prices weaken towards $4,000 an ounce. Gold shed more than 6% last month as soaring energy prices from the Middle East conflict fanned inflation. Plenty more ahead. This is Bloomberg.

0: case you missed it on Bloomberg Surveillance.
1: I know that the Trump administration put up some high tariffs for a lot of countries looking to get their beef exports into the United States. Are you sending more of your beef to the U.S. right now?
2: Yes, but we are sending with the tariff. We are one of the largest exporters, and humbly, I think the Paraguayan beef is the best in the world.
3: What separates your beef from theirs? What makes it better?
2: Well, John, in 1580, an expedition left from Asunción, my capital, to found Buenos Aires. And on that expedition, they took one bull and seven cows. That was the first cattle that arrived to Argentina. So it came from Paraguay.
3: I knew you'd have the history. That's, I love it.
4: Hysterical.
3: So I just made that up. I'd have no idea, but I love
4: it.
3: I'm here for it. Mr. President, thank you, sir.
0: Don't miss Bloomberg Surveillance live every weekday. 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
6: 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It's the 2026 midterms. November 3rd, starting at 7 p.m. Eastern, only on Bloomberg.

0: Let's take a quick check of how cryptocurrencies are performing at the moment. A little bit of weakness creeping in there. 82,800 now for Bitcoin. It's been down about 3%. Ether slumping as well. This retreat has really accelerated as leverage bets start to get unwound. About $720 million worth of crypto positions have been liquidated over the past 24 hours. This is according to data compiled by CoinGlass. Ethereum, though, just ever so slightly stronger, bucking the trend there. Well, our next guest believes tokenization is moving beyond experimentation and starting to reshape the infrastructure of financial markets. Let's get to Emma Pechenicic, head of digital assets distribution at Fidelity International. Emma, thanks so much for joining us today. So you see tokenization expanding beyond that experimental stage. How do you see it getting applied in real-world settings at the moment?
1: Good morning, Paul. So yeah, I'm at Token 2049 this week. Fidelity International has launched back in May our first tokenized US dollar digital liquidity strategy. And to answer your question, it's because we're seeing a lot of institutions moving on chain at the moment. We think that we have three main pieces that are coming together to move beyond experimentation. First, regulation. Second, a better connectivity between off-chain and on-chain infrastructure. And third, more importantly, client demand. We're seeing a lot of crypto-native institutions, but as well banking institutions looking at rebuilding capital markets on-chain. So we're really excited about that.
0: So when do you expect to see tokenized assets start to get commonly used? And what might be the catalyst that sort of brings them into the mainstream?
1: As I mentioned earlier, regulation. We are here based in Asia. Regulatory clarity has been given by Singapore, by Hong Kong, by a lot of jurisdictions in Asia. But I think one of the catalysts has been the U.S., despite the fact that the Clarity Act hasn't passed. The SEC has provided an innovation exemption, enabling a lot of new use cases to be developed by financial institutions, and eventually this will bring more assets on-chain. What we are excited is the fact that those assets, thanks to tokenization, can have more utility. So, for example, with our tokenized liquidity strategy, we are seeing some of our client base trying to look beyond just holding the assets, but using it as a collateral in some of financial use cases. So that's a really interesting development that we are seeing, and thanks to the programmability, we'll see that more and more going forward.
0: Well, there's a few appealing advantages to tokenization. I mean, you've got instant settlement, high liquidity, 24/7 markets as well. But do you see that having some knock-on effects in terms of volatility? And what about some investors that don't have the resources to monitor their investments 24/7?
1: We believe that long-term markets will become more 24/7, so that we all have to adapt to this new 24/7 world, and that we have done with our new operating model 24/7. To your point, this can create some risk, but what we think is that the newest generation is actually expecting markets to be to behave 24/7. A lot of younger investors have started to invest into crypto at a younger age. Now they are reaching a moment where they are looking at more traditional investment, and they expect the same, I would say, experience that crypto has given them, which is instant settlement and 24/7. So I think that we will not have, as financial institution, if we want to stay close to our customer, will not have so much choice than develop product that satisfies their user experience. And as a result, that's what tokenization can offer. But it's not only tokenization, it's the ability to connect the token with the overall payment infrastructure to enable 24/7. And yes, this can offer, this can bring new risk to the market. We'll have to upgrade our risk system, our operational infrastructure, our governance system as well to monitor market 24/7. So it's an overall uplift. And that's why we don't think that happening, from one day to another. You do not, leave the weekend on Friday, next weekend, and next Monday, you know, everything will be 24/7 on chain. We do not believe that. We think it's going to be gradual. And as a result, you know, tools, technology will adapt slowly to that new market reality.
0: So if this does get widely adopted, there's obviously a lot of potential here for disruption of a very traditional industry. You know, what happens to industry roles like agents, custodians, other intermediaries as well?
1: Those roles will exist, but they will change. So if we look, for example, you know, our tokenized liquidity strategy, we had to appoint a transfer agent, but the transfer agent has a new role. Now they are digital transfer agents. So they maintain the record of ownership on chain. The transfer agent is the one as well that is enabling, you know, access from investors. So they will have the role around KYC, AML, whitelisting the wallets. So this is a really important role. Sort of evolution from where they are today around monitoring more what's happening on chain around the token. This is what we call KYT. So basically where the money, you know, touching the token is coming from. So that's the transfer agent role. Custodian, even more than important, especially in the context of digital asset custody. This is, you know, the private keys control and safekeeping. This is a key part of digital assets. So this role will become even greater, I think, compared to traditional custodian today. So really an evolution of the role and functions those providers are bringing into the fund industry.
0: Just briefly, Emma, if we were to have this conversation again in 2030, what do you think capital markets look like then?
1: We think that by 2030, there could be about 1 to 2% of capital markets that will be on-chain at that point, and potentially 10% of liquidity. So volume trading will increase as a result, enabling, you know, a new younger generation to invest, to prepare for their future, and as well institutions to do more with their assets than just holding the asset, bringing more utility, building portfolio on-chain. So it's really an exciting world that is ahead of us.
0: All right, Emma Pechenicic, Head of Digital Assets Distribution at Fidelity International. Thanks so much for your time today. Now, just before we go, let's take a quick look at tomorrow's show. We are going to examine Indonesia's investment priorities. We'll be joined by the CIO of the country's sovereign wealth fund, Danantara. Plus, ahead of this weekend's Singapore Grand Prix, we'll be asking Formula One's CEO whether the region's smoke haze problem could dampen attendance. We'll also be joined by Franklin Templeton CEO Jennifer Johnson, who's going to join us for an exclusive conversation about the markets, bonds, and, of course, the AI race. But that is it for Insights. Horizon's Middle East and Africa is up next. Keep it here with us. This is Bloomberg.

0: morning. This is Horizons Middle East and Africa. Our top stories this morning. Houthi attacks escalate. Strikes on two Saudi airports leave three dead and dozens injured. The Saudi-led coalition responds with attacks on Houthi military targets in Yemen. Supply risks build. Oil extends gains on a report that the White House is seeking pre-midterm military strike options on Iran. A storm disrupting U.S. crude production is adding to concerns over supply. And Asian stocks fall for a second day as rising energy prices revive inflation concerns. Treasuries are also slipping as investors weigh the prospect of further central bank tightening. It has just gone 8 a.m. across the Emirates. I'm Abid Abomar in Dubai. Well, it's not looking like a positive picture across risk assets today. You're looking at a flat performance when it comes to U.S. futures following a negative performance yesterday in the major gauges in the United States. S&P dropped. NASDAQ 100 also dropped. Year to date, though, they're still both very much in the green. But that negative performance is seeping into the Asian trade this morning. 1.2% lower for MSCI. Asia Pacific, a second straight day of losses. Of course, this is a geopolitical picture. Higher oil prices, inflation concerns revived. Again, we will look into the details of that. Samsung posted earnings, a beat, a record earning for Samsung, record profits. But investors are not looking at the stock very positively because it missed estimates. And so we're looking at a down day for Asian stocks overall. South Korea is dropping. China open today. So we're seeing some positivity there, but overall not a great picture for the Asian session. Oil prices are gaining 2%. We're looking at Brent that is above $100 again. And this is, of course, the escalation in the region, whether it's that report by The Atlantic suggesting that we might see military strikes on Iran even before the midterm elections. And, of course, the Houthi-Saudi escalation, the parallel situation is still ongoing. And then the yield, of course, that leads to an elevation in the benchmark yields. You're looking at 5.30%, about 2 basis points higher this morning. And we'll discuss that on the show in just a few moments. But for a look at what is happening in the Asian session this morning, we've got Winnie Su standing in Hong Kong for us. Winnie, good morning. What are you looking at?
1: Yeah, good morning, Abir. As you mentioned, the oil concerns, concerns around inflation really weighing on Asian stocks today. And we are seeing, in fact, MSCI Asia down more than 1%, having its worst day in more than 3 weeks. Now, leading declines today, you actually have South Korea's Kospi Index down about 2%. As you mentioned, Samsung Electronics reported record quarterly profits, but investors not as impressed because it actually missed one of the higher expectations. And investors at this point really want to know the sustainability of this given the capex spending as well as kind of how the higher borrowing costs might be weighing on these companies. Now, when it comes to Taiwan, we are waiting for the monthly sales data for TSMC. But actually, when it comes to a bit of a relief in markets today, we just had the 30-year JGB bond auction seeing pretty solid demand, again, stronger than the 12-month average. So this is echoing what we saw earlier this week when it comes to the 10-year JGB bond auction, as the higher yields now attract more buyers. Flip aboard, we take a look at China assets because mainland Chinese market reopening after a week-long holiday. However, the picture really is not very exciting because of the sluggish data when it comes to spending, travel. So weighing on sentiment there, you have the benchmark CSI 300 here down about 0.4%, erasing earlier losses. Tech today also a bit of a drag here with the Star 50 down about 4%. Back to you, Abir.
0: Winnie, thank you as always for those market updates. Now, before we head to the big stories of the day, some breaking news across the Bloomberg terminal. Bloomberg learns that Isomorphic Labs is in early talks to raise new funding at a valuation of at least $40 billion. We are told that the AI drug discovery startup could be valued as high as $50 billion, though the round has not closed and details could change. London-based Isomorphic Labs was formed in 2021 out of Google
2: deep mind. So that is breaking news just now across the Bloomberg terminal. And now moving on to geopolitics and escalation in the region. Houthi attacks on Saudi Arabia are intensifying with strikes on two airports, killing three people and injuring dozens. The Saudi Civil Aviation Authority says King Khalid International Airport in Riyadh and Abha Airport in the southwestern region came under fire, causing some damage. For more on the story that is developing, let's bring in Stuart Livingstone Wallace, Bloomberg's executive editor for the Middle East and North Africa. Stuart, another escalation overnight. We are seeing King Khalid's airport in Riyadh now getting attacked. Some casualties in Saudi Arabia for the first time in a while, really. What is the latest on this new situation, well, newish situation between the Houthis and the Saudi-led coalition?
3: Yeah, I mean, I think it speaks to sort of the escalation, as you say, we've seen over the last couple of weeks in particular, with that intense fighting now going on, particularly in the sort of that coastal area around the Bab el-Mandeb, as the internationally backed coalition tries to push back the Houthis. They seem to be making some headway, but again, we know from history it's going to be a difficult thing to achieve. And then in return, again, Saudi Arabia finds itself in a difficult position with those confirmed now attacks coming across the border into those key areas. Now, we know, again, they have been sporadic over the last several months, and of course, Saudi Arabia was contending with Iranian attacks back in March and April. I think the difference this time is that it's, you know, it's a relatively new opponent. I mean, it's not new, obviously, in the sense it's been going on for the better part of a decade, but it's new relative to what we saw earlier in the year. And again, look at the oil price. I think that is a reflection of the anxiety there.
2: Yeah, definitely. Above 100, once again, and the goal of this, according to the Saudi side, was to eliminate Houthis. And of course, we've heard that for the past, as you have mentioned, good part of a decade. Let's talk about what is happening in Hormuz. We've also seen some rare attacks happening in the Persian Gulf. The UK Navy reporting some of those attacks deep into the Persian Gulf, another sign of escalation, possibly another reason adding to the upside in energy this morning.
3: Yeah, I mean, I can't say exactly why it's happening, but we can take an educated guess, which is that we have seen this huge increase in the number of barrels getting through Hormuz. So on the one hand, we see probably something close to pre-war levels in terms of exports. Again, like we always say, there's a lot of deficit to be made up, which is why you're not seeing a collapse in oil prices. But at the same time, Iran doesn't seem to be getting much, if anything, out itself. And so the only response, logically, for Iran is to start attacking shipping and to sort of up the ante again and make shippers more reluctant. No evidence yet that that's working. But I think this latest confirmed attack is sort of yet more evidence of an escalation within that waterway.
2: Okay, well, let's keep an eye on that situation then, I guess, Stuart. Thank you, as always. Stuart Livingstone Wallace, Bloomberg's executive editor for the Middle East and North Africa. Now, moving on to a different country in the region, Iraq is devaluing its currency as the disruption to oil exports through the Strait of Hormuz takes an increasingly heavy toll on its economy. The central bank has weakened the dinar by around 13% against the U.S. dollar. This is after crude exports plunged and the country lost tens of billions of dollars in oil revenue. For more on the story, we're now joined by Ziad Dawood, chief emerging markets economist for Bloomberg Economics. Ziad, good to have you with us. Bad news all across the region, we're hearing this morning. But in Iraq, what led to this devaluation and how bad is the strain on the fiscal situation in the country?
4: Well, there are two sources of pressure on Iraq which led to the decision to devalue the dinar. There were bad policies in the past and there's unfortunate circumstances. So let's start with bad policy. In 2023, Iraq doubled down on oil, and it did this by a surge in public spending and a revaluation of the dinar in 2023, which made Iraq needing high oil prices and high oil revenues to fund this. Takes us to the unfortunate circumstances. 2026, Iran war happens, Strait of Hormuz is shut, Iraqi oil exports are trapped behind the Strait of Hormuz, and Iraq loses oil revenue. You put the high oil needs from bad policies with the reduction in oil revenues, and you get a situation in which Iraq cannot meet its obligations, which led to the decision that we saw yesterday, a devaluation of the dinar by 13%.
2: And just moving on to some different parts in your research, you say that the war has carried an uneven result. result or consequences across the region. Can we just talk about some of the weak spots in the region, including some of the countries in the Persian Gulf? And then can we talk about how far the situation or how bad the situation could get, given the war is still very much going on, Ziad?
4: Sure. So if you look at the energy exporters in around the Strait of Hormuz, there are seven, if you exclude Iran. Iran is a special case, and we could talk about it later. Yeah. But basically, there are seven, and we can group them into four groups. I think there are countries that are earning more today than they did before the war, and that's the case of Oman. There are countries that are more or less breaking even, the UAE and Saudi Arabia. Maybe they're exporting less in terms of volumes, but the surge in prices is compensating them for that. There are countries that are getting hit financially, but they are rich. That's Kuwait and Qatar. So, for example, in Qatar, the oil and gas revenues down 97% in the second quarter of the year. But we don't expect a currency issue or a debt issue because they're extremely wealthy. And that leaves us with two countries that have lost their oil revenues and that are vulnerable financially. And these are Iraq and Bahrain. Mm. We saw the move in Iraq yesterday with a devaluation of the currency as a response to what's happening in the Strait of Hormuz. And in April, we actually saw helpline from the UAE to Bahrain. And that tells us that these are the two countries that are most vulnerable to what's happening in the region.
2: Yeah, those swaps, Ziad, fascinating research as always. Thank you for joining us on set this morning. Ziad Dawood, of course, chief emerging markets economist for Bloomberg Economics. Now, coming up, we will dig into the global macro outlook with Tradition Device Stephen Major. That is coming up next. This is Bloomberg.

0: 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I'm Francine Lacqua on Lake Como, Italy, and this is Bloomberg.
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3: I'm David Westin. Join me each week on Wall Street Week for stories of capitalism. This week, Ford and J.P. Morgan team up with the state of Michigan to build supply chains for the next generation of manufacturing. Where is all that money coming from for AI investment, and can it keep up? And President Trump's trade battle with Canada drives Alberta back to what once was a thriving coal industry.
4: The world wants this coal. It needs it.
3: Watch Wall Street Week. 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
5: It's a multi-trillion dollar industry. We'll show you what's happening in ETFs like no one else. ETF IQ.

0: 10-year space. And we can see that for the U.S., unlike the other countries, it's a real rate issue. So it's because of growth. Growth here is strong.
1: U.S. Treasury Secretary Scott Bessent discussing high borrowing costs and the state of the U.S. economy. Now, markets are increasingly pricing in another Fed rate hike this year. This is as rising oil prices add to concerns that inflation could remain elevated. Joining us now is Stephen Major, Global Macro Advisor at Tradition Dubai, to discuss everything that's happening in the bond space. Stephen, I want to start with a question that's been plaguing my mind over the past 2 weeks. When do bonds start behaving like bonds again?
2: When people like you start to buy them, right? I think we need a transformation in attitude and behavior towards the bond market. Many young people, and I include you in that group, that I meet today have never really bought bonds or understand why you'd buy a bond because of the performance elsewhere. I mean, people buy tech stocks because they've got momentum. It's an investment style, I suppose. But at some stage, we're going to question the earnings outlook, and people are going to notice that bond yields have gone above stocks, and maybe the issuance pressure, and people are very keen to talk about supply of bonds. Maybe we could talk about supply of equity, and it could transition from bonds towards equity. So look, the timing is so difficult. I could have said this last week and the week before and just been wrong. So it is a global phenomenon. It's not just down to the US.
1: Yeah.
2: Mr. Bessent, I think, is totally correct there. There are common factors: oil prices, global inflation, global central bank policy rates. And I think they explain why yields are higher. What's happening, though, is that there's a narrative that tends to build, and a negative one about bonds. And it's normally related to deficits and supply.
1: Right.
2: And it just really isn't true.
1: Okay.
2: Right.
1: You've mentioned equities, though, Stephen.
2: Yeah.
1: And I was listening to this podcast, the Financial Times podcast, the other day, and they were mentioning that bond substitutes in the equity market sectors, utilities and real estate, are not doing well at all since mid-August. What does that tell you?
2: And
1: what are the consequences of that happening in equities?
2: That's very interesting. So utilities you'd normally associate with safety and therefore a proxy for being a bond. Many things have changed this last decade or so. Think of some specific examples. Thames Water, for example. So you're talking about high yield bonds and defaulting and this kind of thing, right? So what was seen as a safe place to put your money, many of these utilities have been privatized, and so they've got over levered and then they've gone bankrupt. So the assumption about utilities being a proxy for bonds may not be right. It could be that banks have become a better proxy. This may sound bizarre, but banks are very regulated, they're overcapitalized, they're not taking the risks they used to in previous cycles. So maybe the sectoral preferences are changing within the index.
1: Okay, let's not talk about AI, because that is a different gauge altogether. Sure. Let's talk about some of the recent comments we've heard from Ray Dalio, that he thinks a debt crisis is imminent in the United States. He actually believes that the treasury market is at the risk of retreat from Japan and China. First of all, do you agree with that? And what are the consequences of that?
2: I don't fully agree. And I think that you can explain the bond yield shift entirely on the rate expectations. So some simple maths here. In the first 2 months of this year, markets were prepared for up to 3 rate cuts from the US. It was a global phenomenon again. We had as many as 4 rate hikes priced in recently, 1 year forward. That's a 7 rate move swing, so 175 basis points. That fully explains the shift in the 10-year. Now, if people want to attach this supply argument, the deficit argument, to the bond yield shift, they're fine. And maybe they end up being right for the wrong reasons. I think you can explain the bond yield shift entirely down to the inflation shift and the change in the direction of central bank rate expectations. France is another case, and it might be a bit more specifically linked to deficits and growth.
1: So I was actually going to ask you, I mean, my next question was going to come up on Europe, because we talk about the political situation here, but let's talk about Europe. You've got France with the fiscal and political situation. You've got Spain, snap elections. You've got Germany. Mm. You've got pockets in Europe that are so prone to the political situation. Yeah. You already have seen 6% in the UK yields.
2: Yeah.
1: What is the downside?

0: downside risk of all of this unraveling?
1: So you have a contagion. So it spills from one to another. This is potentially an opportunity to pick up the better quality. So if you were a stock investor, you'd be looking for a cheapening of the market to buy your favorite names, the ones that you'd hold, whatever. And maybe better sovereign risk can be found in Italy, Portugal, Spain than it can in France at the moment. But you see, something has to happen in France for things to change, because the easiest path for the bond yields is higher in the near term. I get that, right? But things can happen. You're seeing some commitment now towards the deficit, and the markets need to see all sides committing to controlling the deficit in France. And that could be a trigger towards the spreads coming in. But I can't see it happening today. It's a fantasy, right, today.
0: Okay, Stephen, I really wish we could carry this conversation, but that's the time we have to leave it at France this morning. Stephen Major, of course, global macro advisor at Tradition Dubai. Now, coming up, Samsung's record profit was not enough to impress investors. This is as questions grow over how long the AI boom can sustain returns in a higher rate environment. Details on that story next. This is Bloomberg.

0: up-to-the-minute economic news whenever and wherever it happens. I'm Jennifer Zabasaja in Mokopane, South Africa, and this is Bloomberg.
1: 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I'm David Gura.
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4: Bloomberg This Weekend, bringing a little Bloomberg into your weekend routine. 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Today's CFOs are reshaping the C-suite. Bloomberg Chief Future Officer shines a spotlight on these dynamic leaders. The world's largest platinum mining firm became a standalone company just last year. CFO Sayuri Naidu says Valterra Platinum's strong debut bodes well for the future.
5: We've really been able to focus on agility, being able to make decisions very quickly, putting accountability in the right places.
4: Watch Chief Future Officer only on Bloomberg. 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

0: Welcome back to Horizons Middle East and Africa. Bloomberg has been told that China got hold of parts from a F-35 stealth fighter jet. This is after a UPS employee missed an email warning not to route the shipment through Hong Kong. Our source says the canopy and weapons bay door from Australia were mistakenly sent through Hong Kong to speed up delivery. The Pentagon and State Department are investigating, while U.S. lawmakers want a review of the global supply chain for U.S. arms. And SK Hynix's flash memory unit Solidigm is set to have picked Goldman Sachs and Morgan Stanley to lead a planned U.S. IPO next year. Sources say the deal could raise about $10 billion with a potential $100 billion valuation. Hynix bought the flash memory business from Intel in 2021, and it now focuses on AI data center storage for customers, including CoreWeave, Dell, and Tencent. And Samsung is posting another record profit though just short of estimates. This is as the AI boom drives soaring demand for memory chips. So joining us for more details on the Samsung story is Bloomberg's Anthony Stevens. Anthony, good morning. We have record profit, but right now we live in a world where even that is not enough to impress investors. It's missed estimates, essentially. Can you talk to us through the Samsung earnings and the reaction that we are seeing this morning from the market?
1: Hi, Abir. You hit the nail on the head there in terms of the dynamic. The AI trade is quite long in the tooth, and it really does take something special to impress investors. Early on in the session, you did see locals quite impressed with just the headline number. It's the first Korean company to hit 100 trillion won in a quarter, right? So there was some early optimism, and then we've spent the entire session fading lower. And one of the reasons for that is the high end of analyst estimates. And there's also, offsetting positive news in the rest of the memory space. So we see Kioxia trading quite strongly in Japan on the back of potentially an upweight in the topics. We see some strength in Hynix from the Solidigm deal that you just mentioned. So there's these three major players, and they're kind of jostling for investor attention. Maybe investors don't want to own all three of them at the same time. We also saw some strength from Micron overnight. And in China, meanwhile, highlighting the difficulty in keeping up the capex concerns, in keeping up the kind of capacity constraints that the memory system faces. You see CXMT coming back from the Chinese holiday and trading down over 5%. So this space is very much in flux. There's a lot of investor positioning that needs to be kind of rejigged. And it's in that format that people are looking at these Samsung numbers now. This story is really well understood. And eventually, the incremental upside to Samsung might actually come from its foundry business, where it's looking to grow and are in some discussions with AMD, as Lisa Su is in Korea.
0: Okay, and Stephen, Anthony, I mean, you just mentioned the trade around AI and the fact that investors are not excited anymore about headline numbers. But what does this tell you about how investors are starting to question the scale of AI spending, those CapEx numbers that we continue to talk about?
1: Yeah, it's getting a little bit chicken and egg, right? Because the hyperscalers and the AI labs continue to try to build out scale and infrastructure. And the kind of ongoing appetite for that build out is reducing in markets at the margin. You did see SpaceX CDS kind of really blow out as SpaceX looks to raise a giant clip of money from banks and private equity. Then you also have on the tapes Broadcom looking to expand its deal into open AI to make custom chips for them just after signing a huge deal to make custom chips for Anthropic. So there's a lot of credit and paper hitting the market at the same time. Also, IPOs are coming from the other side of the capital spectrum, right? So you have Australian media reports that the Firmus IPO is struggling. You do have IPOs coming from Hong Kong as well across the LLM space. So there's just so much paper that investors have to sift through as financing concerns get more kind of granular, right? And that is going to be the challenge for the AI trade going forward.
0: Okay, Anthony, thank you as always for those updates. Bloomberg's Anthony Stevens with the latest on AI. Now coming up, a new Savills report finds Abu Dhabi and Dubai keeping their place among the world's top destinations. A conversation is coming up next.
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0: morning. This is Horizons Middle East and Africa, our top stories this morning. Houthi attacks escalate. Strikes on two Saudi airports leave three dead and dozens injured. The Saudi-led coalition responds with attacks on Houthi military targets in Yemen. Supply risks build. Oil extends gains on a report that the White House is seeking pre-midterm military strike options on Iran. A storm disrupting U.S. crude production is adding to concerns over supply. And Asian stocks fall for a second day as rising energy prices revive inflation concerns. Treasuries also slip as investors weigh the prospect of further central bank tightening. It has just gone 8:30 a.m. across the Emirates. I'm Abir Abu Omar in Dubai. Let's give you another quick market look at half past. You're still looking at a flat picture for S&P futures, albeit to the downside. It was a negative day yesterday for the major gauges in the United States. S&P 500 dropped, NASDAQ 100 dropped. You're still looking at gains year to date, about 23% higher for the NASDAQ, about 14% higher for the S&P. But today, we're looking at the geopolitical headlines and the impact that it is having on risk assets, the impact those geopolitical headlines out of the Middle East are having on inflation concerns as well. So you're looking at the Asian session as well, that is dropping for the MSCI Asia Pacific 1%, lower, a second straight day of losses. Some individual stories there that are interesting. Winnie will talk to us in a second about some of those. And then oil prices, Brent, $102 again, above the $100 mark for Brent crude prices. NY crude, very close to $90 on the barrel. But this is the tensions in the Middle East. The Atlantic had reported that we may see U.S. strikes on Iran even before the midterm elections in November. And of course, the situation between the Yemen-based Houthis and Saudi Arabia continues to escalate into overnight. The Treasuries, the 10-year benchmark notes, the yield on those now around 5.31%. It is gaining about 2 basis points this morning, about 12 basis points last week, and we're looking at another weekly gain in the yield for the benchmark notes this week. But now for a look at what is happening in Asia and some of those individual stories I was referring to, we've got Winnie Su standing in Hong Kong for us. Winnie, good morning.
1: Yeah, good morning, Abir. Well, we are really seeing the higher oil prices and concerns around inflation weighing on Asian stocks today. You just mentioned extending losses for a second day, but we are also having the worst day in a few weeks already. Now, when it comes to the drag today, you are seeing South Korea's Kospi Index here down about 1.7%. Samsung Electronics, really the biggest decliner when it comes to Asian equities. And this is coming after the company reported record quarterly earnings, quarterly profits, and this is still not satisfying investors given that the expectations is really running high. Now, when it comes to mainland Chinese market, CSI 300 here slipping and reversing some of the earlier losses after coming back from a long holiday. Now, we are seeing pretty sluggish data when it comes to holiday spending and also travel, but on top of that, tech is actually quite a big drag in China today. Some concerns around stretched valuations and higher yields continue to pressure these growth stocks. Now, another sector outside of tech that is getting hit today is actually in the banks. Now, you flip the board and take a look at where the bank sectors are at. And in fact, we are seeing Asia financials here down about 1.2% to its lowest level in about 7 weeks. Now, we had a note from JP Morgan earlier this week saying how these higher yields are going to hurt the third quarter earnings for some of these banks, especially the banks here in Singapore, which are both down about 4%. As this is likely going to hurt the capital activity at the banks as well as the financial investments of these banks. So you are really seeing higher yields hurting tech sectors and also bank sectors here. Back to you, Abir.
0: Yeah, having an impact across the board, really, Winnie. Thank you, as always, for the market update. Now, returning to this region, despite heightened uncertainty across the Middle East, a new report from Savills finds that Abu Dhabi and Dubai continue to rank among the world's leading wealth destinations. The report evaluates more than 100 global locations on how well-placed they are to attract the next generation of wealth. I'm now joined by Rachel Kennerly, Director of Research at Savills. Savills, Middle East. Good to have you with us this morning. A report that really starts with spotlight on wealth trends. Let's focus on some of the trends that you have found in your latest research. I want to talk about Abu Dhabi and Dubai. Of course, we are in the UAE this morning. They still rank among the world's leading wealth destinations, placing number 8 and number 10 in your index, respectively. Can you talk to us a little bit about why that continues to be the case despite what we're seeing happening in the macro geopolitical picture?
2: Absolutely. Good morning. So Savills wanted to take a look at the locations globally that are set to attract wealth. And that's mainly because there is an estimated $84 trillion set to move between generations in the next 20 years. The reason why this region does so well continually is a number of factors. The basis really is tax. Obviously, personal tax is 0% here, and that puts a really strong foundation for Dubai and Abu Dhabi in attracting that wealth. But there are other really important factors. Connectivity is another one, both physically in terms of our international airports and where we're located in the world, but also digitally with really strong connections. And the last point is actually sort of a growing lifestyle offering. Lifestyle is probably the point that's most important to the next generation. They're really looking for something that speaks to them. So we have things like the most international schools in Dubai. There is a growing scene in terms of the arts.
0: Okay. Rachel, do you see in your research any kind of evidence that wealthy people under 40 are looking at the geopolitical situation as a temporary shock, or are they factoring in more of that situation into deciding to move into this region, bearing in mind all the factors that you have just mentioned?
2: Yeah, so I think what we're talking about here are the ultra wealthy, and they are transient people. They're not necessarily based somewhere permanently all year round, and they are looking at options. They're also taking a long-term view. So whilst there might be a temporary pause here in how attractive the region is, long-term, they can see all the benefits that being here might have for them.
0: Okay, and you also in your research point out to some of the trends around real estate, and Dubai continues to rank among the lowest when it comes to square footage in the world, I believe around number 6 compared to global big cities. Do you continue to see that being the case, Rachel?
2: Yes, absolutely. On a global basis, this region represents really good value compared to the likes of, say, London or New York. So that is also a factor that plays into decision making.
0: Okay, and when we talk about Dubai and Abu Dhabi, of course, we always group them as a part of the same country, and they are. But do you see the trends being different in the two cities, i.e. the kind of people that those two cities attract, Rachel?
2: I think certainly Dubai has a stronger lifestyle offering currently, but we can see an awful lot of improvements sort of in the cultural sector in Abu Dhabi, and maybe the type of people will differ. I think Dubai maybe a little bit more lifestyle driven and Abu Dhabi a bit more business focused.
0: And then going forward, what do you see would be what would you say are the biggest factors driving in or bringing in the next wave of migration into the wider UAE? Would you say it would be lifestyle, as you have mentioned in Dubai? Is it the tax element? Is it something else?
2: So lifestyle is the factor that really sets different locations apart. I think many of these locations in the index offer wealth preservation and business opportunity for those individuals. So it's really the lifestyle element that is more personalized. We've got some hubs that offer maybe a little bit more on the wellness front or arts, and that is the element that really sets the different locations apart.
0: Okay, and just going forward, finally, Rachel, and we have this conversation with a lot of people on the ground, whether it's asset managers that we speak to, whether it's the financiers that are here in the DIFC or the ADGM, but do you see that going forward, the biggest constraint or the biggest thing that the UAE will have to tackle is capital remaining within the UAE as opposed to capital just arriving into the UAE?
2: Yes, I mean, absolutely. There's the residency point. Where are you living? But also, where are you storing that capital? Where are you keeping it? And that will continue to be not necessarily a struggle, but something that, that all locations have to work really hard to do.
0: Okay, Rachel, great research. I was taking a look at it this morning. Thank you so much for joining us this morning. Rachel Kennerly, Director of Research at Savills Middle East. And for more of these stories, looking into the intersection of wealth and power in the region, sign up for our Mideast Money newsletter on Bloomberg.com. But coming up, the EU's trade chief is in China for high-level talks aimed at averting a trade war. We will bring you the latest details on that story next. This is Bloomberg.

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1: Internationalization of renminbi is a mega trend in terms of global trade, in terms of central bank reserve currency. The allocation to renminbi is on the increase. I think Hong Kong will remain to be an open and free economy.
2: Is there a need to add more incentives, just given what Singapore has also laid out too?
1: We do not want to race to the bottom, but at the same time, we need to be competitive.
0: Don't miss the China show live every weekday.
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6: 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I'm Scarlett Fu, reporting from America's biggest military shipyard. This is Bloomberg.
7: Trade is facing its sternest test in 80 years. That's the view of the head of the World Trade Organization. That is also as U.S. tariffs, disruptions, and fragmentation reshape supply lines. Speaking to Francine Lacroix on the latest episode of Leaders, the WTO's Director General warned that growing dissatisfaction is pushing some countries towards unilateral action and bilateral deals.
8: This is an unprecedented time for global trade because we are seeing disruptions to trade and emerging fragmentation in a way we've not seen since really 80 years. Global trade is under tremendous stress. And that is because many members of the WTO are beginning to feel that the rules no longer work for them the same way that they used to work in the past. So the dissatisfaction is leading to unilateral behavior on the part of some, meaning that they're deciding, okay, this doesn't work for us, we're going to try bilateral arrangements. By others, is leading to a lot of complaints.
7: Subscribers can watch the full interview online and on the Bloomberg terminal. It airs on Bloomberg TV on Monday. Now, moving on to Europe, the EU's Trade Commissioner Maro Šefčovič is heading to China amid a fraught moment for trade relations between the two economic powers. His visit comes as the EU is preparing measures to limit the imports of hybrid cars in a bid to reduce the trade deficit. Let's get more with Oliver Crook, Bloomberg's chief Europe correspondent. Ollie, good morning. Where will Brussels be looking, essentially, to start making progress on this trip that I was mentioning just now?
9: Yeah, well, Maro Šefčovič will be meeting with his counterpart in China today and tomorrow. And this is really part of a broader EU plan to find some kind of reset in the trade relationship with China. They've set a sort of deadline for the end of October to try to get some meaningful progress, some palpable progress between these two powers. And that is what Maro Šefčovič's mission is as he arrives in China for these 2 days of talks. Now, what the Europeans would like to see is obviously a sort of rebalancing so that the sort of deficit that they've reached with China, which has reached €1 billion a day, that is seen basically universally in Europe as far too great, even for the nations within Europe like Spain that actually want to have a closer economic relationship with China. Even that takes things a shade too far. So the mission for Šefčovič is to try to have an understanding with the Chinese that might limit some of the imports coming over from China into the European Union, while at the same time granting and gaining more market access from the European side for some of their companies to access over into China. Now, whether or not he's going to be able to do that is another question. There is also the broader question of whether or not, if they do fail to reach that deadline by the end of October, does Europe really have the appetite to take on a full new sort of trade war with China? But what I do think is interesting here, Abir, is that none of this stuff is terribly new from the European side. What tends to happen is we know what the dynamic is. We know that this sort of imbalance in the relationship has been growing for many, many years. We tend to reach a breaking point, as we have with sort of hybrids and with that daily sort of trade balance of €1 billion, and that tends to rouse the EU into action. So we'll be watching the meeting very, very closely to see if China potentially is willing to have any concessions. But the real question is going to be, does Europe truly have an appetite to take on a trade war with China if they cannot get any meaningful concessions?
7: Okay, Ollie, let's return to the hybrid cars, the point that we were making there. How might the import cap on Chinese hybrid impact the talks that we're expecting?
9: Yeah, and just a reminder for everybody, this is basically the European Union, because we had these sort of data coming out over the last couple of months that hybrid cars in the European Union being shipped over from China accounted for about a third of all plug-in EV hybrids and about a quarter of hybrids beyond the plug-in ones. And that is seen as something that is basically potentially an extinction-level event for that class of car in the European Union. You should remember that the EU already has some tariffs on the strict battery electric vehicles, so those are a subject to tariffs, but those hybrid cars were not. So this was seen as sort of the red alarm. Now, the ways that the Chinese have reacted to that thus far is saying that effectively any sort of cap on the import of hybrids and any sort of blockade of some of those cars to try to bring them into the European Union would be sort of a contravention of free trade. This is something the Chinese have already objected to. According to the Financial Times, they say that they're not interested in limiting any of the imports that they're sending over from China to the European Union. But again, what is so difficult here for the Europeans is, yes, there is this question of oversupply coming in from Europe, but the Europeans are so dependent on the Chinese for so many other things, whether it's semiconductors, whether it's the rare earth metals. We saw the squeeze we had a couple of months ago, about a year ago, when that trade fight really escalated. But not just that, even for the battery electric vehicles for the European car makers that build them here for the European market, those batteries are all coming from China. The infrastructure on green technology all comes from China. So the moment at which China would like to sort of raise the pressure on the Europeans, it can do so very, very easily and to much damaging effect.
7: Okay, Ollie, great reporting. As always, Bloomberg's Oliver Crook joining us out of Brussels. Now, coming up, Mauritius Commercial Bank reports an increase in net interest income for the full year. We will discuss those earnings with CEO Thierry Aperaud next. This is Bloomberg.

0: entertainment, and from the road to the stars. Bloomberg brings you the latest stories from the people and companies pushing the tech sector to new frontiers and the politics that shape global tech markets. I'm Tom McKenzie in London. 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
2: I'm David Westin. Join me each week on Wall Street Week for stories of capitalism. This week, Ford and J.P. Morgan team up with the state of Michigan to build supply chains for the next generation of manufacturing. Where is all that money coming from for AI investment, and can it keep up? And President Trump's trade battle with Canada drives Alberta back to what once was a thriving coal industry.
3: The world wants this coal. It needs it.
2: Watch Wall Street Week. More than what you need to know, it's what you need to think about.
4: Africa's new homegrown rating agency must convince investors that it will not be prone to local bias as it opens its doors for business. Launched in Mauritius, the Africa Credit Rating Agency is a continental initiative to provide alternative assessments of repayment risk. Let's get more with Jennifer Sapasaja, Bloomberg's chief Africa correspondent, who is standing by with a guest. Jen?
5: That's right, Abir. This credit rating agency has been almost a decade in the making for the continent, significant for many people who are standing by. But I do have Thierry Abreu. He's the CEO of Mauritius, a commercial bank, joining us to talk through it. Thierry, before we get to the earnings, I just want to start with the fact that you are in the place where this credit rating agency was launched. What do you see the significance of this as?
6: Thank you. Good morning, Jennifer, first of all. I think that this is, in our opinion, key to develop our African credit rating agency, because we believe that for the time being, there is a wrong analysis, interpretation, and reading of what are the countries in Africa and the way we are looking at the corporates and banks in this continent. So that should, I mean, the target really of this African credit rating agency is really to give a complementary view and opinion on what is the reality of our continent and the economic life in this continent and the countries of this continent. So I think it's a very good evolution, and that should help the investors to look at other criteria when making their choice for investment.
5: Let's turn to the earnings. MCV, it's Mauritius's biggest lender. Have some of the disruptions that we've been seeing in the Middle East, also in the Red Sea, have they provided or prevented any of the targets for the bank? Have they diverted any of the targets for the bank? How have they affected what we're seeing with the full year earnings?
6: Yeah, actually, I mean, we have two major activity: our local and regional activity, which is a universal bank in Mauritius, Seychelles, Maldives, Madagascar, and our international, I would say, African business, which is a wider CIB business. The reality is that for the time being, we have not seen major disruption on the businesses. We are doing both regions and both type of activities. That doesn't mean we are not impacted. Of course, you know, there are some severe impact on inflation, and that unfortunately should continue to happen within the next few months or year. I mean, everything will depend on how this conflict will settle or not. So we are not immune. But as far as MCB is concerned, our activity in the continent, in Africa, is very structured, focused on a certain number of businesses. And in our region, we have benefited, again, I mean, in Mauritius, on a positive trend of the tourism, which is part of our economy for our country. So we didn't see a major disruption on our businesses. And I would say, on the contrary, in part of our businesses, it has been a support. If you take the oil and gas business, where we are, financing trade from Africa to the rest of the world, it has been positive for some countries.
5: What does that look like, if you can quantify that, Thierry? What does the trade finance aspect of this look like in terms of the pipeline of projects that potentially MCB is going to be a part of?
6: There are several businesses. First of all, if you look only at the commodity trade finance, you know that Africa is rich in oil, gas, metals, minerals, which are needed for the electrification of this planet. So this is a positive trend of our growth. And when we look at the growth of our assets at the end of the financial year 2026, we see a substantial growth over the last 4 months of the year, which were pushed by the current situation on the market. And to take it simple, a shipment of oil 6 months ago was $60 million, and it is today $100 million. That's simply for the same volumes of transaction. This is doubling almost the volume, the financial volumes of flows. So this is, the magnitude of the growth, which forces as well, to be more selective and to prioritize some clients and businesses in this environment. But at the same time, the continent is transforming itself, and particularly by the private sector on energy, infrastructure, projects which are very important in the transformation of the continent, what we are financing.
5: Thierry Abreu, CEO of Mauritius Commercial Bank. Thierry, thank you so much for your time and for joining us today. Abir?
7: Jen, thank you for that great discussion that you were just having. Jennifer Zapasaja, of course, our chief Africa correspondent. We will leave you with a quick look of equity markets this morning, where they are sitting. Everything is pretty much in the red, although the S&P futures picture is flat to the downside, with the Euro Stoxx 50 futures flat, albeit to the upside, as Brent crude prices are elevated this morning. For today, that's it for Horizons Middle East and Africa. This is Bloomberg.
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0: This is Bloomberg, Dave Hewitt for this Thursday, the 8th of October from London. Coming up today, on the brink of a trade war, the EU turns up the pressure on China ahead of crucial talks in Beijing. You've got fail. Bloomberg uncovers that China was able to get hold of sensitive F-35 parts because a UPS worker missed an email. Escalating fears, oil gains on reporting that President Trump may order strikes against Iran before November's US midterm elections. Plus, leaving centre stage, Badenoch shifts right and Burnham moves left as British politics returns to familiar battle lines.
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0: Good morning from London. I'm Caroline Hepke. 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Looking at the markets firstly this morning. So the All Country World Index is down 0.2%. We have the global stocks rally losing steam. Is this finally oil prices catching up with the markets and those rising bond yields? Brent crude futures at the moment are up by 2.2%. $102.47 the barrel. This as we look to 10-year Treasury yields at the moment at 5.3% and rising 2 basis points. Stock futures for the European market open on the stocks 50 are currently flat to slightly in the green. That's a look at where we are in markets. Let's get to our top stories. Europe is stepping up pressure on China as both sides try to prevent their trade dispute becoming a trade war. EU trade chief Maros Shefcovic is in Beijing today for talks with China's commerce minister. The bloc is currently preparing measures to limit imports of Chinese hybrid vehicles, but that risks retaliation from Beijing, including tighter controls on rare earths. Now, the tension comes as the head of the World Trade Organization has told Bloomberg that global commerce faces its biggest test since the 1940s.
2: This is an unprecedented time for global trade because we are seeing disruptions to trade and emerging fragmentation in a way we've not seen since really 80 years. Global trade is under tremendous stress. And that is because many members of the WTO are beginning to feel that the rules no longer work for them the same way that they used to work in the past.
0: Ngozi Okonjo-Iweala was speaking there to Bloomberg's Leaders with LACWA podcast as the EU looks to narrow a trade deficit with China that Bloomberg Economics says now tops 1 billion euros a day. Its analysis estimates Chinese competition cost the EU about 0.7% of GDP last year. America's top diplomat has warned Europe that it risks decline unless it rebuilds its economic and military power. Speaking in Athens, Marco Rubio said that the next decade could determine whether the West remains at the head of the world.
3: We believe that Europe can awaken from its long slumber and rekindle the fire that was lit here millennia ago. There are already signs across this continent. We are witnessing what we hope will be the beginning of a generational shift, skyrocketing defense spending, a flurry of new partnerships and programs, expanded manufacturing and production.
0: U.S. Secretary of State Marco Rubio, who added that he believes the U.S. had chosen the unapologetic pursuit of national power, including rebuilding defense industry and critical supply chains. Now, the warning came during a 4-day trip to Greece, Iceland and Portugal by Rubio, focused on defense and security with NATO allies. Was quite an extraordinary speech, though, of course, Marco Rubio standing in front of the Parthenon. Now, China obtained F-35 fighter jet parts after a UPS employee missed a warning not to route them through Hong Kong. Bloomberg has learned that the sensitive technology was meant to travel via South Korea and Taiwan, but was rerouted to speed delivery, Bloomberg's Freddie Fulston reports.
4: We've all missed an email at some point, but few of us can say it resulted in China getting parts from the world's most advanced warplane. The shipment included components coated with radar-absorbing material, something China has not yet produced on its own. Pentagon officials outlined the previously unreported details in a lengthy meeting with staff from two House committees. While UPS declined to comment, Bloomberg's reporting sheds new light on embarrassing errors that may have given China access to some of America's most advanced technology. In London, Freddie Fulston, Bloomberg Radio.
0: Oil is climbing this morning after a report that President Trump might order new strikes against Iran. The Atlantic says that the White House is debating its offensive options before the midterms. Bloomberg's John Herskovitz says that that comes as an oil tanker was struck off the coast of Qatar for the first time in weeks.
5: It shows the threat to shipping as we've seen an increase in oil getting out of the Strait of Hormuz. By going deep in there, it shows that ships in various parts of this waterway are at risk, renews worries about what may happen next. So just it's a renewal of the threats that we've seen before and just raises new worries about shipping and oil supplies.
0: That was Bloomberg's John Herskovitz, who added that the Atlantic story has also helped to push prices higher. Brent crude is currently trading at $102.42 the barrel. Samsung has reported a nearly ninefold profit increase, but still fell short of forecasts. The world's largest chip maker posted a record preliminary operating profit of over $80 billion for the third quarter. Bloomberg's Anthony Stevens says the results were in line with industry peers.
6: The reaction has since faded as the numbers miss very elevated estimates. And that's something that we've been seeing across the tech space in the US and in Taiwan. And you're seeing the shares trade around the lows of the day.
0: Our markets reporter Anthony Stevens speaking earlier this morning. Now, the news comes as technology providers rush to secure supplies of memory needed to power AI services, prompting elevated spending, of course. Here in the UK, British politics is turning away from technocrats to an ideological battleground. The two largest political parties, Labour and Conservatives, are returning to the old divide between tax cuts and a bigger state. During this party conference season, leader Kemi Badenoch told her party faithful, "We are going back to the authentic Conservative Party."
7: Conference, we have a fight on our hands and we need to be ready. No one else is going to solve these problems. No one else is going to deliver a stronger economy and a stronger country.
0: The economy was the primary focus of both Badenoch's conference speech yesterday and also Prime Minister Andy Burnham's the week before. But the political landscape has changed. Labour and the Conservatives now command less than half of the vote between them, according to the latest polls, as smaller parties gain support. President Donald Trump is seeking approval to turn his Florida golf course into an official retreat. The residence would be used to host leaders and summits under the proposals. Bloomberg's Hiwa Adebayo has more.
8: Donald Trump is seeking permission to turn his private Florida property into a designated presidential retreat in the style of Maryland's Camp David. That's according to a September letter seen by Bloomberg from a lawyer representing the president, written to the Palm Beach County Commission, outlining the plans. Trump says the military and Secret Service asked him to turn the facility into a space for high-level meetings, which a White House official has confirmed. At the golf site, the Trump family operates a club that would potentially benefit if the course becomes a major presidential hub. In London, Tiwa Adebayo, Bloomberg Radio.
0: Those are our top stories for you this morning. Looking at the markets, the record-breaking run that we've seen in stocks seems to be hitting a bit of a wall. The global all-country world index is down by 0.2% this morning, and you've got a sell-off in Asia. MSCI Asia Pacific index down 0.9%. You also have oil prices up significantly, $102.48 for Brent crude, up 2.3% this morning, and also obviously the pressure from rising yields. Treasury yields continuing to rise this morning, 5.3% for 10-year US Treasuries, up by 2 basis points this morning. That's a look at where we are in the markets. Now, In a moment, we are going to be talking about the EU trade discussions. So you've got the EU trade chief, Maros Sefcovic, in Beijing, and a really spikier trade rift, plus the next generation of Zara owners. This in a special Bloomberg report. But before that, the results are in. Barn owls, a puffin, bumblebees, hedgehogs, they're all going to appear on the new Bank of England notes. Cash here in the UK. Almost 500,000 people responded to a public consultation. We did talk about it when it first came up, so I wanted to give you the results. The animals replace historical figures, including Churchill. The polymer notes harder to forge, says the banks. Earlier this year, though, it was obviously quite controversial that you were replacing, you know, icons like Jane Austen on the banknotes with cuddly animals, or at least Reform UK's leader thought that. Nigel Farage called the change the definition of woke. The Wildlife Trust, though, saying today that this comes at a pivotal time for the UK because we're off track, apparently, from meeting the target of halving or reversing nature loss by 2030. So putting cute animals that we love on the banknotes, perhaps it's more appropriate this time of the year that we have a moth or a house spider on them, or even, heavens forbid, a fox. But no, you've got a puffin and other things instead. Look out for those. They're not coming anytime particularly soon, but the bank's going to be working on it, apparently. I'll put a link to the piece that we've written about Britain's banknotes in our podcast show notes. Now, the EU is preparing tougher measures against China as it grapples with a soaring trade deficit. But will it impose restrictions that could see Chinese retaliation? Meanwhile, that missed email may be at the root of Beijing getting its hands on potentially sensitive US F-35 parts. Joining us is Rebecca Chung Wilkins, who covers government affairs in Asia. Rebecca, good to speak to you. Look, on the EU-China trade discussions, does China think that the EU is going to use tougher measures, either on hybrid vehicles or this bigger trade bazooka, the anti-coercion instrument?
9: I think that's the really critical question. And I think Beijing does understand that the European Union is facing pressure from within the bloc to strike this more assertive approach, to try and take a more robust approach to rebalancing trade and fix, or at least go some way to try and repair some parts of that really hefty trade deficit going on. But I think that many in Beijing will, of course, have been eyeballing all of these measures for some time. The bigger question is not really whether or not, you know, the European Union has the tools to hit back, but whether it's actually prepared to use them. I think the sort of reporting around hybrid cars certainly suggests that perhaps that is in the offing. And that sort of safeguarding approach, essentially limiting the amount of hybrid cars that China could import into the European Union, that actually could perhaps be used as a playbook in other industries. But as you say, the EU already has this pretty expansive set of anti-coercion tools, which give it quite a lot of room to really push back in a much, much, much more aggressive way than it has. But on the other hand, China has continuously seen the EU also being very cautious about wading into or triggering some kind of much more escalatory retaliatory cycle from China. And so it has always, as much as it has sort of lent into or used much stronger language, it always lent back from really rolling out and enforcing some of the mechanisms that it has at its disposal.
0: Yeah.

0: dominance that China has over its rare earths has given it a lot more confidence going into these discussions. And you know, just think back to last year, a couple of years ago, Beijing itself was not doing something too dissimilar from what the European Union was doing. It was expanding its toolkit to try and push back against US attempts to increase tariffs, essentially to launch a trade war. And it has very effectively used this card of rare earths to push back and essentially create the sort of detente, or however you might like to phrase it, that it's currently underway with the US. And so I think all as much as Beijing does really need the European Union as a market to export, not just autos, but you know, a whole range of goods, particularly because that sluggishness that we've seen in the Chinese economy. On the other hand, like the sort of rare earths card has, I think, given the Chinese side much more confidence going into these discussions.
1: Yeah. Okay. So that's on the EU and China. But I wanted to ask you, Rebecca, also about the F-35 stealth fighter jet issue. The Bloomberg reporting, I mean, absolutely fascinating reporting, that China, Beijing may have got its hands on these parts because of a missed email.
0: Yeah, this is sort of almost agonizing to read and imagine one possibly ever doing this. But essentially, yes, the reporting is that a UPS employee who were part of that part of the shipment from Australia, eventually intended to go to the US, missed this email specifically around the guidance and the rules. So there are rules that prevent US sort of sensitive goods getting into the hands of US adversaries, and one of those locations is Hong Kong. And reportedly, there was an email that was sent out reminding the freight forwarder that these were sensitive parts and that they should certainly not be going through Hong Kong. In fact, they were both meant to be intended to be going via South Korea and Taiwan. So these are sort of two US defense partners. But because there was some tardiness, that the parcels had been sent out late, there was a desire to then speed up the transit. Somehow the email was missed, and somehow then this ended up in Hong Kong, where it was then kind of seized by officials there.
1: Yeah, and Bloomberg reporting on that. Thank you so much, Rebecca, for being with us and talking through those issues, the big issues with China. Rebecca Chung-Wilkins, who covers government affairs in Asia, the EU's trade chief, Maros Sefcovic, in Beijing for 2 days of talks with Chinese Commerce Minister Wang Wentao. Succession. It's often a huge question for family-owned businesses. But in the case of Inditex, Amancio Ortega's children and descendants from his two marriages have had almost no relationship for decades. Clara Hernán Lizarraga is Bloomberg's companies reporter in Madrid and has the story. Clara, we're talking about Spain's richest woman, Sandra Ortega. This is Amancio Ortega's daughter by his first wife, who is intensely private, as you say. Her wealth is expected to grow. What do we know about her? What have you discovered?
2: Good morning, Caroline. So Sandra Ortega is Spain's richest woman, but most people have never heard of her. She's the daughter of Amancio Ortega and Rosalía Mera, the couple behind Zara's Origins. And she inherited her mother's stake after she died over 10 years ago. That made Sandra the company's second largest shareholder after her father, with a stake that's currently worth about 8.5 billion euros. And what's striking is how little public role she has. So after her parents' separation, her mother stepped down from the family business, and Sandra has also never held a role at the company. And instead, her life revolves around Galicia, the northwestern region where she lives, and a foundation her mother created that's dedicated to education and social inclusion. So mm-hmm. The story is really about a major shareholder and investor who has an enormous economic weight, but has chosen to remain almost just entirely outside the public realm and outside of the company. Yeah. And so I guess the question that's raised is what happens once her father is no longer with us?
1: Yeah, indeed. The thing is, Amancio Ortega apparently does have a shareholders pact and a family governance structure already in place. You know, I talked about succession. So why is there a sort of any concern?

0: Yeah, we don't have any details on the pact, whether it exists or it's what it says, but the enigma, I guess, is what happens in a company where family ownership matters so much. So her father owns 60% of Inditex, she owns 5%. Whatever happens with the inheritance, she's entitled to about 8.3% of the value of her father's assets. So because the local law in Galicia says that the descendants are entitled to a part of the estate, but the value of the estate, not necessarily the assets themselves. So she won't necessarily receive more shares, but she does already own some of the company through her mother. So unless she sells her stake, she will remain a major shareholder of the company. But because she's very private and has been removed from the company, investors don't know what role she could play in the family ownership going forward.
1: Yeah, okay, so lots of questions then. What do we know though? Because there are some hints, and you've been writing about this, about Sandra Ortega, because she has a family office and a philanthropy that she's involved in. So that gives us some very small clues as to what perhaps she might do in future.
0: Yeah, so if you look at her family office, it has about 11 billion euros in assets. That includes the Inditex stake. It includes some smaller investments, private equity, a range of funds, and also properties. So this is similar to her father's, things like luxury hotels all around the world. But then the other side of her is her activities mostly revolve around her foundation, which has a budget of a little over 3 million euros. And that seems to be like her main interest, the philanthropy side of things.
1: Yeah, fascinating. Look, your story is really, really interesting. Bringing out, as you say, Spain's richest woman who is not terribly well known, Sandra Ortega. She's sort of in the realms of Françoise Bettencourt-Meyers, who, also one of the wealthiest women in Europe, attached to, of course, L'Oréal, and many, many others. You can read all about them on Rich Go. But I think your story is fascinating, Clara. Thank you so much for bringing it to us about Amancio Ortega's family. Clara Hernanz-Lizarraga there, who covers companies in Madrid for Bloomberg. Now at 6:21 a.m. here in the City of London. Good morning, I'm Caroline Hepke. So let's think about the markets this morning. We have got global stocks actually down almost 1%. You've really got this stocks rally losing steam. The KOSPI has slumped this morning, down 1.2%, but it did drop as much as 2.2% despite Samsung's massive profits. Also, we've seen Treasury yields touching multi-decade highs. Let's look to those. 5.3% for that 10-year yield, up by 2 basis points. Oil prices right now, Brent crude futures at the moment up by 2.4%, $102.59. The other thing that was interesting yesterday to note is that we got more information about the September rate decision out of the Fed. All 19 officials backing the decision to raise rates. That was also something else that has pushed Treasury yields higher and that maybe reinforces the idea of another rate hike coming. So that is a look at the markets, your Bloomberg Radio Business Flash. Now let's get to a roundup of our global news headlines. EU Trade Chief Maroš Šefčovič is in Beijing today for talks with China's commerce minister. The outcome is expected to feed into a key summit in Brussels where EU leaders will weigh possible import limits. The Iran-backed Houthis have struck two airports in Saudi Arabia, killing three people and injuring dozens of others. The assaults follow a military campaign launched earlier this week by Yemen's Saudi-backed government to, quote, eliminate the Houthis. Lastly, the World Health Organization is pressing Russia for more information on the death of a worker in a plague lab. The WHO says that that's what's been disclosed so far makes it impossible to actually determine the risk that this case poses. Those are some of our global news headlines. Now, I want to bring you one of our top interviews today. Nitin Nuria is executive chair of Thrive Capital, which is Joshua Kushner's venture capital firm. Nuria is also the former dean of Harvard Business School. He was there for a decade at the helm. He's still a professor there. And he has a new book out about the CEO role, reality and responsibility. He's been speaking to Bloomberg's Barry Ritholtz on the Masters in Business podcast. I absolutely love this podcast. And Barry Ritholtz asked Nitin Nuria about what CEOs actually do. Is it simply about allocation of capital, firstly?
2: Certainly, allocating capital is one very important aspect of the CEO's job. But beyond that, CEOs are responsible for all of the decisions that companies make. And while they cannot make but a very small number of those decisions, their responsibility is to create the conditions so that the decisions that are being made by everyone in the organization are decisions that they can endorse, feel good about, and move the company forward in a direction that is aligned with the priorities and goals that they have.
3: Yeah, there's a quote from the book that resonated with me. CEOs matter not because they control everything, but because they shape everything that matters. That really seems to sum up a lot of that, doesn't it?
2: Yes. And what are the things that are part of that shaping that CEOs can do? Resource allocation is one. Strategy is another. Culture is a deeply important thing. Sometimes CEOs also have to create the processes by which things get executed in firms. And here CEOs have to create the conditions for execution. What are the standards to which people execute? What happens when performance is missed? How do you go in and intervene? What is green, red, and yellow look like in any organization? So all of these create the architecture on which decisions get made. And that's the real job of the CEO, is to create the architecture of these things that surround people and enable them to make good decisions.
3: So as dean of the Harvard Business School, not only do you work with a lot of students, but you also help oversee the workshops that the business school puts on. And there's very specific, I forget what it's called, very specific set of skills that are taught at executive leadership classes that Harvard gives. Some of the data that came out of that was really shocking. So the people who participate in Harvard Business School workshops average about $17 billion in revenue, have about 25 years of executive experience prior to becoming CEOs. And they describe the role as, quote, the steepest learning curve of my life. Why does prior leadership roles just not prepare people for what the CEO position is like?
2: So these workshops that you described are new CEO workshops. We have people come to them in their first year of having been appointed CEO. As you note, they're all CEOs of very large companies. And these are very experienced leaders. You don't become a CEO of a Fortune 500 type company unless you've had plenty of leadership experience before. And yet, to a person, they will describe the job as a surprise, as something that they suddenly did not realize all that it would entail. Simple things from, oh, I used to serve in board meetings, and when I was presenting at board meetings, it's one thing, but now I have this board that I have to manage. I used to know how to manage one boss. This crazy group of 10 or 12 people is a very different kind of boss than I was. Every word that I now say gets magnified, amplified. It's put under a microscope in a way that I never imagined. I used to be able to speak my mind a little bit freely. I can't do that anymore. I thought when I became CEO, I would finally have access to all the information in the world. Then people realize, actually, information comes to me packaged, presented in a way that everybody has an agenda around. So actually getting to know the real truth is even harder than I imagined. These are just examples of the ways in which people feel surprised by the job. I could give you more, but it's an illustration of why people experience this as a gigantic surprise. You know, you suddenly have every constituency in the world wants a little bit of your time, and you only have so much time to give anyone because as a CEO, that's your scarcest resource. So this is why I think people, despite being tremendously seasoned leaders experience the CEO's job as a surprise and one of their steepest learning curves.
3: So here's a data point I was genuinely surprised at. Individual CEOs account for about 15% of their company's performance, you know, almost the same as completely switching industries. I'm curious how that number comes about. And I'm also curious, does that apply for the sort of rare CEOs, the Warren Buffetts, the Jamie Dimons, the Steve Jobs? Can you say the same thing about those CEOs?
2: So the data is essentially 20 years of data in which you look at all of company performance, and you can look at it either in terms of total returns to shareholders, return on assets. It's almost indifferent what kinds of measures you use. And if you look at those 20 years and you just do the total variance in performance and you say what accounts for it, it turns out that, you know, every year in which we have interest rate movements, macro shocks and things like that affect all these companies uniformly, that accounts for about 5% of performance variation over actually a 20-year period. Then you say the industry in which a company is, how important is that? And that accounts for about 15% of the variance over a 20-year period. Then you see, you know, companies themselves have unique assets and unique positions. And so, as Warren Buffett used to say, you know, you buy a great company and that great company can endure for long periods of time. It turns out that if you end up with a very bad company, even a great CEO can't save it. So the company itself accounts for about 25% of the performance. And after you control all of that, there's about three CEOs on average over a 20-year period in these companies. They account for 15% of the performance. For better or worse, it's not the case that these are only for better.
1: So that was one of our key conversations there with Nissin Noria, who is the executive chair of Thrive Capital and former dean of Harvard Business School, speaking there to Bloomberg's Barry Ritholtz with a new book out also. But a great conversation. Coming up next, we'll look at the markets.
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1: 6:31 a.m. here in London. Good morning, I'm Caroline Hepke. Looking at markets, stock futures for Europe are slightly in the green, but you have got a bit of a global sell-off today. The All Country World Index down 0.2%. MSCI Asia Pacific Index down 1%. Oil prices have risen by 2.7%. For Brent crude futures, $102.86, and 10-year U.S. Treasury yields rising 3 basis points at 5.31. Those are the markets. Our top stories: Europe is stepping up pressure on China as both sides try to prevent their trade dispute becoming a trade war. EU Trade Chief Maroš Šefčovič is in Beijing today for talks with China's Commerce Minister. The bloc is currently preparing measures to limit imports of Chinese hybrid vehicles into Europe, but that risks retaliation from Beijing, including tighter controls on rare earths. Now, the tensions come as the head of the World Trade Organization has told Bloomberg that global commerce faces its biggest test since the 1940s.
8: This is an unprecedented time for global trade because we are seeing disruptions to trade and emerging fragmentation in a way we've not seen since really 80 years. Global trade is under tremendous stress. And that is because many members of the WTO are beginning to feel that the rules no longer work for them the same way that they used to work in the past.
1: That was Ngozi Okonjo-Iweala speaking there to Bloomberg's Leaders with LACRA podcast. As the EU looks to narrow a trade deficit with China that Bloomberg Economics says now tops 1 billion euros a day, its analysis estimates that Chinese competition cost the EU about 0.7% of GDP last year. China obtained F-35 fighter jet parts after a UPS employee missed a warning not to route them through Hong Kong. Bloomberg has learned that the sensitive technology was meant to travel via South Korea and Taiwan, but was rerouted to speed up delivery. Bloomberg's Amy Morris has the story.
9: New details shed more light on an incident that allowed China to gain access to some of the U.S.'s most sensitive military technology. The shipment was originally meant to travel to San Francisco through South Korea and Taiwan, but it was late leaving Australia and was mistakenly routed via Hong Kong to speed up delivery. The incident has prompted investigations by the Pentagon and the State Department, and it has alarmed U.S. lawmakers who have demanded a review of the global supply chain for U.S. armaments. In Washington, Amy Morris, Bloomberg Radio.
1: Also further to that, a UPS spokesman declined to comment. Lastly, France will release 10 million barrels of diesel from strategic reserves as part of a recent G7 agreement. The Prime Minister, Sébastien Lecornu, says the three-month release should cut pump prices by 12 to 18 cents. The move comes as student protests intensify in the country and the government faces mounting pressure over France's finances. So those are our top stories for you this morning. In the next part of Bloomberg Daybreak Europe, Bank of America Helen Chow on why China's economy is struggling to rejuvenate its domestic demand. This is the tensions between the EU and China are evident with talks starting today. This is Bloomberg.
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1: Good morning, 6:40 a.m. here in the City of London. I'm Caroline Hepke. The global stocks rally losing steam. US stock futures in the red this morning. US stocks 50 futures managing a small, tiny gain. The MSCI Asia Pacific index is down by 1.2%. The All Country World Index dropping 0.2%. The KOSPI was down as much as almost 2%. It's now dropping 1.5% this morning, despite Samsung's massive beat, but it wasn't enough to satisfy investors. Oil prices have jumped. Brent crude futures up 2.5% at $102.67 after a Persian Gulf tanker was attacked, and there may be more strikes by Trump. The dollar is mixed. The euro trades slightly firmer at 1.12 this morning. That's a look at where we are in the markets. Now let's get to our global news headlines. EU Trade Chief Maroš Šefčovič is in Beijing today for talks with China's Commerce Minister. The outcome's expected to feed into a key summit in Brussels, where EU leaders will weigh possible import limits. The Iran-backed Houthis have struck two airports in Saudi Arabia, killing three people and injuring dozens of others. The assaults follow a military campaign launched earlier this week by Yemen's Saudi-backed government to, quote, eliminate the Houthis. And the World Health Organization is pressing Russia for more information on the death of a worker in a plague lab. The WHO says what's been disclosed so far makes it impossible to determine the risk that the case poses. Those are some of our global news headlines. Now to our big conversation. So Beijing is stepping up policy support to try to stabilize China's economy, but the stimulus is struggling to revive consumer spending. Bank of America has been looking at China's 25 trillion renminbi plans to stimulate the economy. Bloomberg's David Inglis and Yvonne Mann have been speaking to the bank's Greater China economist, Helen Chow, about her report. And they asked her if China's plans are going to be enough to actually jumpstart the domestic economy.
2: Well, at the moment, I think it's hard to tell, mainly because we don't know how much of that will be allocated in this year versus the rest of 4 years, the rest of 5 years. But we would say that it could potentially help at a time when overall fixed asset investment has been decelerating quite significantly. In fact, starting from second half 2025, we already saw that FAI growth were coming down pretty sharply as the result of a combination of three things happening. Local governments running out of money, so infrastructure investment were weak, and property investment were still in terrible shape. And at the same time, because of anti-involution and overcapacity, the manufacturing-related investment were very weak. So on the back of that, we think that the Chinese government is rolling out this six networks investment as the future for infrastructure investment. And that, I think, is very helpful at the moment because, you know, at a time when private parties are relatively, lack of confidence to invest, the only hope we can place on is for public sector to borrow, and especially central government or central government-owned SOEs to borrow more. So that's kind of how it differentiates from the past.
3: Now, put the $25 trillion renminbi figure in context for us. How large is that in the greater scheme of things?
2: Well, I would say that, if we're talking about dividing into 5 years evenly, let's about assume 5 trillion renminbi per year, and that's kind of like 3 to 4 percentage points of GDP per year.
3: Okay.
2: But I would say that, within the year, do we see so much kind of delivered? That's the big question mark. We don't know whether the pace will be accelerated at the very beginning or towards the end. We're not so sure. But relative to, for example, property, investment, which at the high time probably reached a 10 trillion plus, this is not necessarily comparable in terms of the size, right? However, I think that the property investment is much lower now after significant deceleration for 5 years. And each year the drag is probably smaller, less than 2 trillion. So I would say this is quite helpful in terms of, offsetting the drag from the property investment weakness, as well as the slowdown in local government sub-sponsored infrastructure investment.
4: How do you see AI filtering? I mean, how does it all I guess, in some ways, reshape that investment mix right now within these six networks.
2: That's right. The AI investment at the moment is still in baby form. Yeah. From all we can put together and added, it's not yet 1 trillion RMB as of 2026. So it's still relatively small, but we think that it is growing at a very fast pace. We think it can grow as something like around 20 to 30% per year. Mm. So by 2028, 2029, this is going to grow to a much bigger part compared to the drag that we see still from the property sector. Because property sector drag is becoming smaller and smaller, and AI becoming bigger and bigger, so that in a way, we think that in the next 1 to 2 years, we probably will see a full offset coming from the AI sector to help, at a time that property sector is still on the mend. But that said, the six networks is the kind of precondition for AI sector to continue to grow by leaps and bounds going forward, because you need the power, you need the water, you need the compute power and communication networks to work together. So we think that this is therefore a very important area where there could be more investment now, and we don't have to worry about the overcapacity in the near future. So that is key for AI development and key for Chinese current countercyclical policy adjustment as well.
3: And where do you see the space to finance this operation?
4: Ramping up fiscal spending, how is it going to look like?
2: It probably has to be a combination of many things, but I would say most distinctively from the central government borrowing or central government owned SOE related borrowing. So if we're talking about, for example, the recent PSL, one of the monetary policy tools that the PBOC has recently mentioned last week regarding the easing measures, essentially, such structural lending tools can be effectively getting more money into policy banks, and policy banks make the lending into specific projects to support the six networks. And once this money comes into their account, this will be seen as equity rather than credit or loans. And therefore, they will be able to use this amount, right, to, for example, the 800 billion that we mentioned in August and that has been deployed would be multiplied by many times, because commercial banks, seeing that as the equity, would be able to come with matching loans. That is 4 to 5 or 5 to 6 times more.
4: Yeah.
3: Now, all the spending from experience, does this go into SOEs? Do private sector companies see some of this capex fall through? From a market perspective, how do we look at this in terms of future revenues of all these companies further downstream in the economy?
2: Well, I think that from infrastructure and overall six networks kind of investment perspective, usually the big SOEs will probably benefit more, because they tend to be upstream, they tend to get the orders faster. However, I would say that such infrastructure layout is potentially paving the way for the next industrialization and tech boom. And therefore, I think that will definitely benefit from the second wave or third wave perspective, right? Even if that the private sector may not get the immediate orders right away, I think they will benefit tremendously from, having faster communication, more efficient delivery of energy and the lower energy cost, etc. So this is just like building the road and the ports, etc. in the 1980s, 1990s, so that business will come. Yeah, you can ship your stuff to overseas, right, and ship it around in China. So that is the very basic stuff that Chinese policymakers sees as being the most important foundation on which that you can actually build on top all this high-tech stuff.
5: Okay, so that was Bank of America's Greater China economist Helen Chow, who was speaking there to Bloomberg's David Inglis and Yvonne Mann. So talking about how China is trying to deal with economic challenges. I think the focus really today and next week will be Europe's relationship with the EU. I mean, weak consumption in China means that it has been very reliant on manufacturing and demand overseas to sort of counteract that sluggish demand at home. And yet Europe is concerned concerned about sort of the deindustrialization and the competition and looking for some tougher tools. Let's see if they are actually deployed or if it's more rhetoric than real impact. But Maros Shefcovic in Beijing from today. Coming up next, we'll go to Asia live. We'll speak to Anthony Stevens, our markets reporter. He'll be joining us after we got those Samsung results, record numbers. Why the reaction? Anthony will explain next with our stock movers. This is Bloomberg.

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1: Good morning, I'm Caroline Hepke. The risk mood is quite dour. Eurostoxx 50 futures are down by 0.2%. Nasdaq, S&P 500, even futures also down. So we have been, of course, close to and at record highs for many stock markets around the world. But actually, the All Country World Index this morning is losing steam, down 0.2%. MSCI Asia Pacific Index is down by 1.3%. So it looks like maybe yields rising has started to burst the bubble in stocks. 531, 10-year yields are up 3 basis points this morning. We've also got oil prices weighing on markets, up by 2.6% now. Brent crude futures trade at $102.80. The euro is at 119.94, slightly softer against the Bloomberg Dollar Spot Index, which is a little bit firmer this morning. That's a look at where we are in markets. Now let's have a look at the stocks on the move today in Asia. I'm Caroline Hepke and I'm joined by our markets reporter Anthony Stevens. Good to speak to you. Let's think about Samsung. Record numbers, but the response wasn't so good. I mean, this record just plays again and again, doesn't it?
2: Yeah, we're really getting to the point where, you know, kind of very long winded headlines about record earnings are really not catching the eye anymore. Samsung, though, does set a new benchmark, 100 trillion won in one quarter. That's the first time a Korean company has done that. And we did see some local optimism right on open. We did see shares open higher in the next trade pre-open session. And then during the KRX regular trading, the stock has just faded the whole day. And one of the reasons for that is that it missed analyst estimates on the high side. And there's also plenty of competition from the rest of the memory space. So we have Kioxia trading quite well as it looks to be upweighted in the topics. And Hynix investors are looking forward to trading the kind of spin-off in the U.S. in Solidigm. So there is a little bit of competition for memory headlines. Micron was up 4% overnight in the U.S. as well on strong analyst commentary. So it looks like there isn't enough money to buy all of these memory names at the same time.
1: Right. Interesting. Meanwhile, in China, the line's being drawn between large and mid-caps. How's that playing out?
2: That's not an overly optimistic kind of breakdown for the Chinese market. You're seeing, you know, the big state-run companies that aren't growing very fast but aren't having many wobbles either, outperforming as China comes back from a multi-day holiday. So you have strength in the banks, in ICBC and CCB and Bank of China. And you also have obvious strength in the oil sector that is catching up to some of this Iran drama. You have PetroChina up 3 and Sinopec up 3.5. But on the downside, you see some significant losses in the new technology space. You see Yunji Semiconductor is down 20%, which is limit down. You also have Suzhou Everbright Photonics, which is down 20%, which is limit down. And these two stocks are impacted by some of these curbs the U.S. is trying to make on Chinese infrastructure in the optical space. Meanwhile, in Europe, the kind of curbs on Chinese EVs or hybrid vehicles is also hurting Guangzhou Auto and Anhui Auto, which are down around 10%.
1: Yes, that's going to be interesting. It'd be a real shake-up, wouldn't it? Not just electric vehicles. Obviously, there was a big impact from tariffs being imposed on EVs from China. But actually, if the basket now includes hybrids, that's even bigger, isn't it? Also, given over the summer how many China is selling in Europe. Look, the banks in Hong Kong and Singapore, they are also seeing the effects of the French debt situation. Just explain that link. I mean, I understand that Japan and Japanese investors have big exposure in terms of, they are big buyers of French debt. But how does Hong Kong and Singapore fit in?
2: We're seeing a little bit of a repricing of how much money people can make trading bonds or holding bonds or releasing debt capital market deals when interest rate volatility is so high. So it's flown under the radar because these AI companies have really managed to get deals off. But Mitsui Fudosan in Japan, you know, canceled the bond offering. And that is more typical of the price action that you're probably seeing in the primary market outside the AI space. So there is a repricing of how much money banks can make either trading or issuing issuing new debt for other people. And also the lending environment is getting incredibly squeezed by these higher yields. Remember that Hong Kong and Singapore are more or less tied to U.S. interest rates to different degrees. And as U.S. yields go higher, so does the monetary policy tighten in these countries. So HSBC, which is also exposed to the mess in the U.K., is down 4%. The DBS is down 5%. And you also have smaller Chinese banks that are kind of domesticated in Hong Kong, down around 2-3%. This is particularly kind of a big move and a bit of a risk shock, because these banks have been doing really well all year and have suddenly lost 20% in a straight line.
1: Yeah, wow. Okay, we'll keep watching that then. Global impact of France's debt situation. Fascinating. Anthony, thanks so much for being with me. Anthony Stevens there, our Bloomberg Markets reporter with our Stock Movers report. 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Just subscribe on Apple Podcasts, Spotify, or anywhere you listen. In the next part of Daybreak Europe, we are going to be delving into the EU-China relationship, the negotiations that start today, and is it going to mean a tougher stance from Europe? Our reporter in Europe, Oliver Crook, will be joining us, and Will Kennedy also on the latest in the oil markets. That's coming up. We'll look at these markets. Stock futures are lower for Europe, down 0.3%. 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
3: You've heard the phrase, the voice of experience.
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1: This is Bloomberg. Daybreak Europe for this Thursday, the 8th of October from London. Coming up today,
5: on the brink of a trade war, the EU turns up the pressure on China ahead of crucial talks in Beijing.
1: You've got fail. Bloomberg uncovers that China was able to get hold of sensitive F-35 parts because a UPS worker missed an email.
5: Escalating fears. Oil gains on reporting that Trump may order strikes again on Iran before November's US midterms.
1: Plus, leaving centre stage, Badenoch shifts right and Burnham moves left as British politics returns to familiar battle lines.
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1: Good morning from London. I'm Caroline Hepke.
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1: Good morning, James. Good to have you in the radio seat next to me. Let's have a think about markets. MSCI Asia Pacific Index down by 1.3%, almost 1.4%. Stock futures also losing steam for Europe and the US, quite into the red now. Euro Stoxx 50 futures down 0.3%. So we're risk off today as yields continue to rise. 5.32 for US yields, up 3.5 basis points. It also seems to have been triggered by the minutes from the Fed. So 19 members in favour of the rate hike in September. That seems to have solidified the idea there might be another one. Brent crude futures up 2.6%, $102.78. The dollar is slightly weaker. The euro at 111.93. Those are the markets.
5: On to our top stories this morning. Europe is stepping up pressure on China as both sides try to prevent their trade dispute becoming a trade war. EU trade chief Maroš Šefčovič is in Beijing today for talks with China's commerce minister. The bloc is currently preparing measures to limit imports of Chinese hybrid vehicles, but that risked retaliation from Beijing, including tighter controls on rare earths. The tensions come as the head of the World Trade Organization told Bloomberg that global commerce faces its biggest test since the 1940s.
6: This is an unprecedented time for global trade because we are seeing disruptions to trade and emerging fragmentation in a way we've not seen since really 80 years. Global trade is under tremendous stress. And that is because many members of the WTO are beginning to feel that the rules no longer work for them the same way that they used to work in the past.
5: Ngozi Okonjo-Iweala speaking there to Bloomberg's Leaders with LACWA podcast as the EU looks to narrow a trade deficit with China that Bloomberg Economics says now tops 1 billion euros a day. Its analysis estimates Chinese competition cost the EU roughly 0.7% of its GDP last year.
1: America's top diplomat has warned Europe that it risks decline unless it rebuilds its economic and military power. In a speech in front of the Parthenon in Athens, Marco Rubio said that the next decade could determine whether the West remains at the head of the world.
7: We believe that Europe can awaken from its long slumber and rekindle the fire that was lit here millennia ago. There are already signs. Across this continent, we are witnessing what we hope will be the beginning of a generational shift. Skyrocketing defense spending, a flurry of new partnerships and programs, expanded manufacturing and production.
1: U.S. Secretary of State Marco Rubio, who added he believes that the U.S. has chosen the unapologetic pursuit of national power, including rebuilding defense industry and critical supply chains. His warning comes as transatlantic relations deteriorate, with President Trump threatening Greenland and criticizing Europe over the war in Iran.
5: Well, speaking of military power, China obtained F-35 fighter jet parts after a UPS employee missed a warning not to route them through Hong Kong. Bloomberg has learned the sensitive technology was meant to travel via South Korea and Taiwan, but was rerouted to speed delivery. Bloomberg's Freddie Fulston reports.
8: We've all missed an email at some point, but few of us can say it resulted in China getting parts from the world's most advanced warplane. The shipment included components coated with radar-absorbing material, something China has not yet produced on its own. Pentagon officials outlined the previously unreported details in a lengthy meeting with staff from two House committees. While UPS declined to comment, Bloomberg's reporting sheds new light on embarrassing errors that may have given China access to some of America's most advanced technology. In London, Freddie Fulston, Bloomberg Radio.
1: Oil is climbing this morning after a report that President Trump might order new Iran strikes. The Atlantic says that the White House is debating its offensive options before the midterm elections. Bloomberg's John Herskovich says that comes as an oil tanker was struck off the coast of Qatar for the first time in weeks.
9: It shows the threat to shipping as we've seen an increase in oil getting out of the Strait of Hormuz. By going deep in there, it shows that ships in various parts of this waterway are at risk, renews worries about what may happen next. So just it's a renewal of the threats that we've seen before and just raises new worries about shipping and oil supplies.
1: Herskovich adding that the Atlantic story also helped to push prices higher. Brent crude is currently trading at $102 a barrel.
5: Samsung has reported a nearly ninefold increase in its profits, but still fell short of forecasts. The world's largest chipmaker posted a record preliminary operating profit of over $80 billion for the third quarter. Bloomberg's Anthony Stevens says the results were in line with industry peers.
10: The reaction has since faded as the numbers miss very elevated estimates. And that's something that we've been seeing across the tech space in the US and in Taiwan. And you're seeing the shares trade around the lows of the day.
5: Our markets reporter Anthony Stevens speaking there earlier this morning. The news comes as technology providers rush to secure supplies of memory needed to power AI services that prompt elevated spending.
1: British politics now, it's turning away from technocrats to what seems like an ideological battleground. The two largest parties, Labour and Conservatives, are returning to old dividing lines between tax cuts and a bigger state during this party conference season. Leader Kemi Badenoch told her party faithful, "We are going back to the authentic Conservative Party."
11: Conference, we have a fight on our hands and we need to be ready. No one else is going to solve these problems. No one else is going to deliver a stronger economy and a stronger country.
1: The economy was the primary focus of both Badenoch's conference speech yesterday and also Prime Minister Andy Burnham's the week before. But the political landscape has changed. Labour and Conservatives now command less than half of the vote between them, according to the latest polls, as smaller parties gain support.
5: President Trump is seeking approval to turn his Florida golf course into an official retreat. The residence would be used to host leaders and summits under the proposals. Bloomberg's Tiwa Adebayo has more.
12: Donald Trump is seeking permission to turn his private Florida property into a designated presidential retreat in the style of Maryland's Camp David. That's according to a September letter seen by Bloomberg from a lawyer representing the president, written to the Palm Beach County Commission, outlining the plans. Trump says the military and Secret Service asked him to turn the facility into a space for high-level meetings, which a White House official has confirmed. At the golf site, the Trump family operates a club that would potentially benefit if the course becomes a major presidential hub. In London, Tiwa Adebayo, Bloomberg Radio.
1: And those are a few of our top stories for you this morning. Looking at the markets, so we're risk off. Stock futures are down 0.2% for the US stocks, 50 futures, also for the S&P and NASDAQ. We've had a sell-off in Asia despite the strong results from Samsung, which sort of weren't enough to buoy investors. MSCI Asia Pacific Index is down 1.3%. Brent crude futures up by 2.6%, $102.82. Gold is up by 0.2%. The dollar's also strengthening just a little bit. Euro trades at 1.1192. Weaker against the dollar. So those are the markets this morning, James.
5: Now, I start this morning wondering, Caroline, if you have any favourite animal in question. Do you?
1: Do I have favourite animal? Yeah, I love lots of animals. Why?
5: Well, I'm talking about this because this is all about the idea that in the UK we are going to be seeing animals on our banknotes, and yes, this is replacing historical figures. Now, I'm torn because I quite like the idea of historical figures. You used to see Churchill, Jane Austen, Codebreaker Alan Turing would all be on notes, but I'm also aware that with the British public, animals never lose in a battle of popularity.
1: No, absolutely. Look, I think in more divided political times, James, I will say simply that it is easy, isn't it, to love animals and to, in some ways, love nature. It's something that we can all agree on. Whereas, you know, which historical figures, let's say, to put on banknotes, maybe that's more difficult. But mind you, even the animals caused controversy, didn't they, that change?
5: I mean, they did. Reform UK's leader Nigel Farage called the change the definition of woke when this first happened. I mean, obviously, the Bank of England says they review the designs every sort of few years or so, and it went through polling and it was chosen by the public as the most popular design. But there was this idea of this is how the UK sets out its history and its culture, and
1: yes,
5: money reflects what people want to see.
1: Yeah, and also putting all the cutest animals like the hedgehogs and, you know, puffins on the banknotes, you know, it's not the more common pest that I kept,
5: which is a moth. The question I'm going to be asking friends is, would you keep a puffin? Would you? Is that the one you'd spend last? Is that genuinely going to happen? I think there are people who would, Caroline. You smile at me, but I'm afraid.
1: I'm too much of a cynic for that. Anyway, let's move on, shall we? Now, let's talk to Ollie Crook. The EU's preparing these tougher measures against China as it grapples with a soaring trade deficit. But the question is whether it will impose those restrictions, given that China could retaliate. Oliver Crook is our chief Europe correspondent. I wonder whether he's got a favourite fuzzy, cuddly animal, Ollie. Perhaps that's difficult to imagine, given that Europe, I note, is being bashed by the US in some ways. Marco Rubio and that, you know, extraordinary speech in Athens again, you know, saying that we do not want our allies to be shackled by guilt and shame, you know, talking about the revival of Europe. China, on the other side, with its enormous financial and export heft, can the EU really do something to counter China and its exports into Europe?
13: Yeah, well, Caroline, I think you sort of highlight there the sort of parenthetical kind of twin pressures on the Europeans from either side, right, from the East and the West, both the United States, which they've been suffering from the Trump administration for, you know, a couple of years now. And of course, this long simmering issue with China, the trade deficit, the dependencies that have accrued over time, also how dependent many of the European companies are themselves, particularly the auto sector, on the domestic Chinese market. But what they have now said is that they want to really set by the end of this month a deadline to try to get some meaningful negotiations and meaningful progress on rebalancing the trade relationship with China. Now, what is ironic here is, of course, is nothing has changed dramatically here, right? These are the same dynamics we've talked about from Europe and China for many, many years. However, it seems that it's reached a sort of breaking point. First, on this idea of the hybrid vehicles, right, where they're basically getting wiped out in the domestic market, these European companies, because these hybrids do not have the same tariffs that have been imposed on battery electric vehicles from China. And you saw the Chinese companies grab a huge amount of market share over the last couple of months. You know, one in three cars in the plug-in hybrid area is a Chinese car. One in four in the broader hybrid is a Chinese car. Of course, even the battery electric vehicles that have tariffs, about 14-15% of the market is already dominated by China. And that is without these Chinese companies yet producing within the European Union. So that trade deficit goes to $1 billion a day. And that is seen as going too far for the Europeans. So Mauro Šefčovič is there today. He's there tomorrow, going to have these conversations with the Ministry of Finance, Ministry of Trade and Commerce, and try to sort of rebalance this. The idea would, of course, be to try to halt some of these excessive imports into the European Union, while at the same time trying to get the Chinese to open up their market. That is, of course, had been the ambition for the Europeans for a very long time. There seems to be a little bit more political consensus in Europe that something needs to change. Whether or not it will is the big question.
5: I mean, Ollie, Europe finds itself caught between the two sort of big blocks of global politics. There's China on one side, as you just said, but also America. And Marco Rubio choosing one of the birthplaces of democracy in Athens to talk about this idea of the United States making its choice, the unapologetic pursuit of national power. Can Europe also appease America while standing up to China?
13: Well, this is the funny thing about the Trump administration and the way that they deal with the Europeans. I think on the one hand, when they say the Europe needs to stand on its own two feet militarily and in terms of defense, that has not gotten that much resistance, right? I think that that is now considered a sort of self-evidence on the European side that they basically neglected its militaries, and that is not a tenable position really going forward. What is, of course, ironic is that the United States does want the Europeans to be autonomous in some ways, but it doesn't want it to be too autonomous, right? They don't want them to have tech companies that rival American companies. They certainly don't want Europeans to regulate these American companies. And of course, what's interesting is, you know, it's quite an amazing sort of visual to have Marco Rubio with this sort of Acropolis behind him, talking about the sort of birthplace of democracy, and that effectively that the Europeans had relinquished, Western values. Of course, that is with the Trump administration wanting to be the sort of, the

0: values. Of course, that is with the Trump administration wanting to be the sort of, the guiding light of what they define as Western values. There's not a sort of consensus over that, those two ideas between the Europeans and the Americans. So it's interesting to hear Rubio talk about that. It's a sort of watered down speech to kind of some of the similar things we heard from J.D. Vance early in the administration at the Munich Security Conference. But again, they want to drive some points home, of course, on defense, but of course, a lot of it, they tie to migration. You have even the president of the United States, Donald Trump, going out on X and on Truth, saying that all of these protests, for example, in France that are really about government cuts are all about mass migration. So you have that sort of messaging getting sort of clearly telegraphed to the Europeans.
1: Yeah, no, it was fascinating also because, you know, it was such a big speech and, you know, there were loads of cameras and it was very slickly produced. And so a lot of people were talking also about whether it's Marco Rubio setting out his own political stand, you know, maybe for some future presidential election, obviously. But I think it also... There was a lot of interesting history in it that lots of people have been unpacking. It was quite a kind of sweeping speech, but in some senses also quite partial in terms of the history that it picks out. Maybe all speeches are, but that was the criticism of Rubio's speech, I suppose. In terms of, though, going back to the kind of China issue for Europe, what do you think is the concern around rare earths? Because the other point, as you say, there is leverage. You know, these two blocks have enormous leverage in many ways over Europe. Europe's got a huge market, you know, and can close the doors if it really wants to. It's hard to, but the leverage is on rare earths for the EU.
0: Absolutely. I mean, again, stepping back and sort of considering the world and this sort of hard politics and realpolitik, which is basically what we've been forced to do ever since Trump came in, you have to look at the two leverage points. So as you mentioned there, the European domestic market is, you know, historically Europe's a big leverage. It's a very rich continent. It's got a lot of money. The consumers spend a lot on Chinese goods. While on the other hand, of course, China's leverage is, I think, probably more critical, right? You talk about critical raw materials. They dominate that market. The Europeans are nowhere on that. The Americans have been diversifying their supply chains. Europeans have been trying, but they have not made as much progress as the United States. So basically, there is a nuclear button for the Chinese to press. They say, listen, no more rare earths. And that's it. That shuts down assembly lines. It shuts down semiconductors. It shuts down all kinds of things in Europe. But the Chinese are conscious about not wanting to kill the golden goose, right? This is an economy that has got a major issue on domestic consumption. Their own domestic market's not there to basically take their goods. The European market, particularly with the U.S. market being closed, is a logical place for all of this stuff to go. So they probably will want to strike some kind of balance. However, as we mentioned here, you know, there is a ceiling on how far the Europeans are going to go. I mean, there is obviously the nuclear button of the rare earths. But listen, let's think about growth in Europe. It's not where it needs to be. You have inflation already rising in the energy sector. Do you want to add to that sort of tariff inflation on all the other parts of the economy, particularly with all of the political instability we see in Spain, Germany, France? I think that's a tall order for the Europeans.
1: Yeah, keeping you very busy. Ollie, thank you so much. Oliver Crook, our chief Europe correspondent. Thank you.
2: Okay, well, I mean, energy was just mentioned there by Ollie, but oil is gaining again this morning after a report in The Atlantic that the White House had asked the Pentagon to draw up strike options against Iran that could be executed before the midterms. Meanwhile, producers in the Gulf of Mexico put in more than 500,000 barrels a day of crude output, about a quarter of supply in the region, in response to a approaching tropical storm. Joining us with more of the latest developments is Bloomberg's EMEA News Director, Will Kennedy. Will, let's start with the White House. What do we know about this Atlantic story and what might be going on inside the White House?
3: It's interesting to the oil market because the expectation was that Trump would probably hold off from escalating military action until the midterm elections. And this report in The Atlantic, and we aren't able to tell ourselves whether it's correct or not, but the report in The Atlantic suggests that he may be thinking about doing that earlier. That plays to the oil market fears that this situation in the Gulf of the Persian Gulf is likely to escalate at some point soon and further disrupt the flow of oil and products out of the Gulf, which, as we've been discussed, had been recovering.
1: Yeah. What about the tropical storm in Mexico? Why is that important?
3: Well, it's now a hurricane. Hurricanes often disrupt production in the Gulf of Mexico, one of the key parts of the giant US oil industry. We've got about 500,000 barrels a day of oil shut in. This typically lasts a few days.
1: Yeah.
3: They helicopter the workers off, shut down production, and bring them back when the storm passes. But of course, in a very tight market like the one we've got now, losing any oil at all can further tip the balance towards deficit. So it's another reason why prices have been bid up this morning.
2: I mean, we've all-

0: Also been seeing reports about a tanker being struck off the coast of Qatar, Will. I mean, it's the first time that's happened in weeks, but does that suggest any kind of escalation? How might that worry producers in the region?
1: Yes, I think it's a really important part of the story this morning, James. As you say, most of the attacks have been from Iran, have been on tankers going through Hormuz and trying to disrupt this dark shuttle service that we've seen that's been very successful in getting oil out of. To strike deeper into the Gulf is an escalation at this stage by Iran. They've done it before, but it shows what they're capable of and is clearly an indication that they could step up attacks on the wider energy industry in the Persian Gulf, and that's what many oil traders fear, and one reason that the risk premium in the oil price remains very elevated.
2: Okay. Well, thank you so much for being with us, taking us through what's happening in global oil markets. That is our EMEA News Director, Will Kennedy. Thank you so much. In terms of the hurricane, it is Hurricane Isaias, which has formed in the Gulf of Mexico. So it's the first cyclone in the Atlantic this year. So this means oil and gas producers have shut in a number of wells, 75 miles per hour sustained winds. So we'll keep track of that developing story. Now it's 7:21 a.m. here in the City of London. Good morning, I'm Caroline Hepke. In a moment, we're going to be speaking to Francine Lacroix about her new edition, new series of her podcast. But let's update you on the markets firstly. Stock futures are in the red this morning. Nasdaq futures down 0.3. European stock futures also down 0.3%. Risk off. All country world index drops 0.25%. MSCI Asia Pacific index also down by 1.3%. You've got rising bond yields. US yields are up another 3.5 basis points. At 5:32, you had 19 Fed officials agreeing to the rate hike in September, and so we're factoring in maybe the idea that there will be another one sooner than perhaps the markets had been expecting. Plus, you've got oil prices up, so that also adds to pressure. Brent crude futures at $102.93, up by 2.7%. The euro trades at 1.1198, so flat against the dollar this morning. Those are the markets. Let's get to our global news headlines. James Walcock has those here in London. Good morning.
0: Good morning. EU Trade Chief Maroš Šefčovič is in Beijing today for talks with China's Commerce Minister. The outcome is expected to feed into a key summit in Brussels where EU leaders will weigh possible import limits. The Iran-backed Houthis have struck two airports in Saudi Arabia, killing three people and injuring dozens. The assaults follow a military campaign launched earlier this week by Yemen's Saudi-backed government to eliminate the Houthis. And the World Health Organization is pressing Russia for more information on the death of a worker in a plague lab. The WHO says that what's been disclosed so far makes it impossible to determine the risk the case might pose. Those are some of our global news headlines.
2: Now, world trade is facing perhaps its sternest test in eight decades. This according to the head of the World Trade Organization. You may have heard Ngozi Okonjo-Iweala making that point in a clip that we've been playing. It was on the program a little bit earlier. The comments come from the latest episode of Leaders with Lacroix, the podcast, and Francine is with us to talk about it. Good to speak to you, Francine. Good morning. Great conversation. I mean, I think the point of that clip and the reason that we've played it so often, Fran, is that it sums up in a big way, you know, the feelings that I think a lot of people have around the world. What was the main message that you took away from what she had to say?
3: I think two main messages, Caroline. I mean, first of all, it's really incredible to think about some of the hardships that she endured. I mean, she's a very well-known figure. She heads WTO before that. She was finance minister of Nigeria. She served at the World Bank as an economist in around 2000. And actually, I've interviewed her so many times through the years. And every time it was, you know, trade, tariffs, how do you get, Africa to be stronger in terms of economic growth? What does it mean for oil revenues when she was in charge of that part of Nigeria? What I hadn't quite understood is actually the personal hardship that she went through. And it was quite an emotional episode. She talked about her mother being kidnapped because they wanted her to stop being in politics. She talked about some of the threat that she faced, corruption. And so I kind of got to learn some, you know, learn a little bit more about someone who I thought I knew quite well because I interviewed her. And then the other one, of course, is like the bread and butter of what we do every day, which is, look, if you look at the supply chains and the world is fraying and changing, this is a big, powerful organization that needs to modernize. We need to look at AI. We need to look at digital kind of trade tariffs as one, which we don't have. And so it's a messy organization. It was actually just a pleasure talking to her to understand what she wants to do with it.
0: I mean, you mentioned the emotional resonance, Fran. It's also, you know, particularly topical. Like, you're always on the news. And at this moment where we are seeing growing trade tensions between the EU and China, and President Donald Trump on again, off again, tariffs, his approach to multilateral institutions, where in that conversation did you get to in terms of global trade and the benefits of having a sort of worldwide business community?
3: Hi, James. Look, there's no, you know, easy solution to this. And I think she was just very honest in the conversation because we spoke for about an hour and a half. And so after a while, you kind of, you know, say things, I guess, in more plain terms. And she says, look, if you look at many of the members of the WTO, again, it's a massive organization and you have to keep everyone inside. A lot of them are beginning to feel that the rules no longer work for them. Now, this is on the back, as you say, of Donald Trump saying, look, trading partners need to do better with them. But you need to keep this organization together because is what she thinks. Because look, in the last 15, 20 years, she says it just needs to be fairer rules, right? It can't be that the biggest country wins all, the biggest country bullies everyone. And so I think she's at a very delicate time to kind of try and keep the U.S. still on side, whilst at the same time convincing all the other members that it's still worth staying in, you know, within the WTO.
2: Trying to get that message across. Look, let's listen to a little bit of that conversation that you've had with Ngozi Okonjo-Iweala. Have a listen.
4: Tit for tat will not be good for the world. It's going to take us in a direction in which we will really have serious fragmentation. And guess who will be the biggest losers? It will be the poorer countries. We really need to take a deep breath before actions that would further undermine the economic growth would take place.
3: What did you learn in 2025?
4: Two things. Gratitude to WTO members because they didn't do the tit for tat that would have taken the world down in the way that would not have been good. I was very appreciative of them for that. I think the second thing I learned is the resilience of world trade.
2: So that was the head of the World Trade Organization speaking to Bloomberg's Francine Lacroix. And we've got Fran in the studio. Francine, look, this also comes at a really important time, you know, for Europe. We were just talking to Oliver Crook in Brussels about the place of Europe in the world. I mean, with all the CEOs that you speak to and all the travel that you do, I wonder how you think about the pressures that Europe is under at the moment between the US, you know, the speech by Marco Rubio in Greece yesterday, and the trade minister going to Beijing for 2 days of talks. I mean, Europe's got some big challenges. What do the CEOs talk to you about when it comes to that?
3: Yeah, I think, Caroline, look, all leaders face massive challenges because you need to navigate, partly Donald Trump, actually. If you talk about it plainly, it's how do you deal with someone that may want to make your life difficult, not only with trade, but others. And so when you speak to chief executives and when you speak to actually heads of state, we were just at UNGA, a lot of the conversation is like, look, if I'm in a room with President Trump, like, do I speak my mind? Do I say he's wrong? Do I just try and get him on side? And it goes back to these big organizations. Like, if you're head of the Commission, if you're head of the WTO, if you're head of NATO, and we've seen how, enamorous that relationship has been between the Secretary General and Donald Trump, you kind of wonder, well, is that the right strategy? Because at least you keep them on side. Do you have to be more forceful? Do you go like Mark Carney, sometimes, being, treating the president with a lot of humor? And so I do think there's a lot of these conversations that are going places that leaders are trying to speak to each other. And Europe has three main challenges. It's, competition. We still don't have a common market. We have an energy problem and we don't have AI. And so you really distill all of those concerns and you are stuck between the US and China. And trade is, something that you need to look forward to. There was a big Mercosur agreement that was signed. Now the UK is talking about getting a little bit closer to Europe. Maybe that's helpful in trade, but you have all of these forces coming in at once. So I'd say it's not easy for any leader, but especially not for a European leader right now.
2: Yeah, absolutely. Which is why I think the Leaders with Lacroix podcast is so interesting, isn't it? And I think it's right that you highlight the fact that these are both business but also very personal conversations. And it's kind of fascinating to understand people's backstory. What are you hoping to deliver in this new series? Why do you want people to listen?
3: I hope people just get to know leaders a little bit better. Like, again, the show actually with Dr. Ngozi starts with her showing us a painting in her office that she says is quite intimate because they didn't want to hang up at the WTO. And it depicts the WTO 40 years ago with only men around the table. Mm. And so she says, I look at that and I kind of think, you know, the fact that I'm a woman, I'm here, makes a real difference. So I want to understand what drives people, what motivates them. And then we picked basically six leaders. We have, you know, a telecoms billionaire from India to try and understand that space. He's just getting into a fight also with Elon Musk on Starlink. So we've tried to, we have NATO defense, former secretary talking about defense. So we picked the six leaders that we thought were going through the most disruption. Mm. We also speak from Ruth Porat at Google, and to try and understand how they see the world in the future and how we can also read them.
5: Okay. I mean, if people want to find that, Francine, they can look online on the Leaders with Lakwa conversation, and it is with WTO's Ngozi Okonjo-Iweala, in case you haven't been listening, on the terminal and on Bloomberg.com right now, and it will be on YouTube from Sunday and available as a podcast on Monday.
2: Yep, good stuff. Fran, thank you so much for stepping into the radio studio. I know you're back on television, so I'll let you go. It's 7:30 a.m. here in London. Our thanks to Francine Lakwa, as always. Let's think about the markets then this morning. I'm Caroline Hepke.
5: And I'm James Walcock, and you're listening to Daybreak Europe live on London DAB Radio and around the world on Bloomberg.com and the Bloomberg Business app. That was lovely, wasn't it, Caroline?
2: Yeah, I have really enjoyed when our friends across the Bloomberg newsroom actually come into the studio and have a chat. I always find it very interesting to know who is interviewing who. You know, that is, of course, what motivates us, isn't it? Let's think about markets. All Country World Index is down 0.25%. MSCI Asia Pacific Index is down 1.5% this morning. Basically, we're risk off today as we think about stock futures continuing to fall lower for the European markets. Euro Stoxx 50 futures down 0.5%. In 29 minutes time, we're going to bring you that European market open. Also, you've got yields continuing to rise. So 3.5 basis points higher for 10-year Treasury yields this morning. Just waiting to see what happens with European markets. We'll get to that. Don't have quite an opening number for you, but Brent crude futures are up by 2.8%, actually crossing $103 for Brent. Those are the markets, James.
5: Well, let's get to our top stories. Europe is stepping up pressure on China as both sides try to prevent their trade dispute becoming a trade war. EU Trade Chief Maros Sefcovic is in Beijing today for talks with China's Commerce Minister. The bloc is currently preparing measures to limit imports of Chinese hybrid vehicles. But as Rebecca Chung-Wilkins, who covers government affairs in Asia, points out, that risks retaliation from Beijing.
6: The dominance that China has over its rare earths has given it a lot more confidence going into these discussions. And you know, just think back to last year, a couple of years ago, Beijing itself was not doing something too dissimilar from what the European Union was doing. It was expanding its toolkit to try and push back against US attempts to increase tariffs, essentially to launch a trade war. And it has very effectively used this card of rare earths to push back.
5: Rebecca Chung-Wilkins there. As the EU looks to narrow a trade deficit with China, the Bloomberg Economics says now tops €1 billion a day. Its analysis estimates Chinese competition cost the EU roughly 0.7% of GDP last year.
2: China obtained F-35 fighter jet parts after a UPS employee missed a warning not to route them through Hong Kong. Bloomberg has learnt that the sensitive technology was meant to travel via South Korea and Taiwan, but was rerouted to speed up delivery. Bloomberg's Amy Morris has the story.
7: New details shed more light on an incident that allowed China to gain access to some of the U.S.'s most sensitive military technology. The shipment was originally meant to travel to San Francisco through South Korea and Taiwan, but it was late leaving Australia and was mistakenly routed via Hong Kong to speed up delivery. The incident has prompted investigations by the Pentagon and the State Department, and it has alarmed U.S. lawmakers who have demanded a review of the global supply chain for U.S. armaments. In Washington, Amy Morris, Bloomberg Radio.
2: And UPS, a spokesperson for the business, declined to comment.
5: President Trump's decision to move B-1B bombers out of Britain may encourage further sabotage attempts by Iran and Russia. Bloomberg understands UK officials fear hostile states could use local criminal proxies to disrupt Western defence operations at relatively little cost. The aircraft left RAF Fairford following an alleged plot that Prime Minister Andy Burnham says was likely linked to Iran.
2: And just lastly, the fear of rising interest rates is putting off home buyers in the UK. The latest survey from the Royal Institution of Chartered Surveyors finds the measure of new buyer interest fell for the first time since March. That's one we always stay across, James. Everyone in the UK, maybe everyone everywhere, is interested in home prices.
5: It is. Well, look, I'm fascinated because whenever we get Jack Sidders in the studio over here, yes, he talks about the total collapse of the London high-end market.
2: Yeah.
5: So yes, lots of interest. We'll be talking more with BlackRock's Thomas Beck next. This is Bloomberg.
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1: Good morning. It's 7:40 a.m. here in the City of London. So we are counting down to the European market open. But it's risk off. US stocks 50 futures down by 0.5%. So not a lot of buying or, certainly risk off today. MSCI Asia Pacific Index is down by 1.5% today. The KOSPI dropping 2.6%. Even Samsung's huge earnings seem to disappoint investors. You've also got rising yields weighing on, gathering, meaning more concerns effectively, higher borrowing costs. US 10-year Treasury yields are up by 4 basis points. French yields up by 2 basis points, although that looks tame, frankly, compared to what we've seen earlier this week. German yields are also up by 2.5 basis points, so it looks like France moving fairly much in lockstep, even as there's a fascinating story on the Bloomberg Terminal, actually about the fracturing of the relationship between Marine Le Pen and Jordan Bardella. So let's see where that goes. The euro trades at 112.02. Oil prices are up by almost 3% now, $103.16. That's enough markets. Let's get our global news headlines. James Wilcock is standing by with those in London. Good morning.
2: Good morning. EU Trade Chief Maros Sefcovic is in Beijing today for talks with China's Commerce Minister. The outcome is expected to feed into a key summit in Brussels where EU leaders will weigh possible import limits. The Iran-backed Houthis have struck 2 airports in Saudi Arabia, killing 3 people and injuring dozens. The assaults follow a military campaign launched earlier this week by Yemen's Saudi-backed government to eliminate the Houthis. And the World Health Organization is pressing Russia for more information on the death of a worker in a plague lab. The WHO says that what's been disclosed so far makes it impossible to determine what risk the case might pose. Those are some of our global news headlines.
1: Thank you so much for that, James. Okay, there are lots of risks out there, which are obvious, of course. Oil prices, trade tensions between China and the EU today, particularly in focus, and then also stock futures down this morning, and the worries around France. BlackRock's portfolio manager Thomas Becker joins us now for more. Good morning, Thomas.
3: Morning,
1: good to
3: Caroline.
1: Have you back in the radio studio. I suppose, what is top of mind? How do you think about what are very clear and apparent dangers for investors now? Do you hedge? How do you think about it?
3: So I think part of the challenge in the last few months has been that the growth revisions have been positive. And so bond yields have been selling off because of good news. And it has exposed some of the structural challenges within the common currency area. And then that has had some spillover effects into some of the, you know, bond markets that over the last few years have maybe had some challenges. So you've seen some signs of contagion, but overall, the kind of data have been strong. Bond yields tend to go up when economic growth is strong, and so that's sort of the catalyst here. This isn't you know, bad news leading to some of these market fluctuations.
2: Well, how are you positioned from here on then? Are you positioned for the good news to continue? Is this a moment to get back into bonds and hedge away from the AI story? Like, there's so many questions, right? How are you thinking about this moment?
3: Yeah, so overall, I think the resilience of Europe has caught investors a little bit by surprise. So they thought that the Ukraine playbook was kind of the thing to do after the Strait of Hormuz was closed. They were concerned that the ECB hiking would be kind of a policy mistake. And so I think the strengthening of the data in August and September really kind of cast that into question. You then had European rates rising, and people looked at France and said, this country has the largest budget deficit in the Eurozone and probably the lowest economic growth. So maybe that's the credit or the bond I'd like to, you know, get rid of first. And so I think you've had lots of spillover effects from that. And then, of course, elections coming up in April and sort of, you know, some of the instability around the German regional elections.
1: Yeah.
3: And the Franco-German alliance looks just a little bit less stable than it has in the past.
1: Yeah, absolutely. I mean, a positive growth surprise, but as you say, more political risk out there. And then there's also AI and how Europe deals with it. I mean, you know, the growth is there. Even the UK sort of proving a little bit more resilient, but it's the big challenge of artificial intelligence, isn't it? And how you build out those data centers. What's your reading of how fast that's happening, whether it's, you know, really going to help European businesses?
3: I think I view kind of from an economic lens, yeah. AI or super intelligence is a...
1: Do you prefer that moniker? Sure.
3: It is a general use technology that democratizes access to information, to coding. It's a really powerful tool. And so I think the market is focused on, initially it focused on the hyperscalers, and then it's focused the last couple of years on the shovels, kind of, you know, the chips manufacturers. But I think there's a lot of upside for companies just using it, particularly as open models have gotten cheaper or free. There's an ability to kind of access a new technology and improve the way you do business. And I think there's sort of a sense now in across the corporate sector where companies are just, you know, really asking their employees a hard question: rethink your processes, get more productive. And typically, that's a very good thing for the economy.
2: What do you make of these comments from the billionaire Mike Novogratz this morning, speaking to Bloomberg on a panel in the Great Economic Forum? He says AI is the biggest bubble of our lifetime. Pile it anyway. He's like, bubbles end spectacularly. This isn't spectacular enough. Do you think that it is the biggest bubble of our lifetime?
3: I guess bubble has different connotations. So I think, you know, are there going to be some companies whose valuations prove to be fleeting? Certainly. But if you look at the overall equity indices, they've actually derated the last few months because you've had earnings expectations go up and prices have chopped around or come down in Europe. And so in some sense, you know, equities are expensive, but they're a rare asset in the world. There's declining equity supply until recently, and so people want exposure to this. I think overall, just my view is there will be winners and losers. You've got six or seven companies that are all playing to kind of build the compute and be the dominant provider. They probably all won't make it, but the ones that do will be providing an incredible service to the rest of the companies kind of across global indices.
1: Yeah, I mean, we're coming into earnings season. We've got the big US banks reporting next week. But in the backdrop, of course, is that kind of rising cost of capital. Yeah. What's your expectation for rate hikes out of the US? We had the Fed minutes out yesterday.
3: Pretty hawkish.
1: And the ECB path. What do you make of the path ahead now for what has been? It's been a very difficult year to understand what central banks are going to do, but that is fundamental.
3: Yeah, I think the question now is just of the pace. So right. There are more hikes in the offing. The CPI print will be pretty important to kind of gauge whether October is in play. Pricing for that has come down since the jobs report. ECB has to hike. I mean, the ECB has a larger inflation problem, and the weakening euro doesn't help them in terms of getting that under control. So, yeah, we see the major developed central banks continuing, that September. It was the first time you had Japan, ECB, and Fed all go in the same month in decades, right? So I think the path is higher. But the point you made earlier, Caroline, the cost of capital and the rising demand for financing, that's because the economy is strong. So you've got governments that are running big deficits. You've got corporates that are doing huge M&A deals, as well as doing the hyperscaler kind of build out. So I think overall, it's just the debt markets are looking for the marginal buyer to finance kind of all these projects globally.
2: As we kind of look for this higher rates world, which we weren't expecting coming into this year, does that make you look again at stuff like private credit, the sort of stories we were talking about when we were living in a higher rates world a few years ago?
3: Overall, I think higher rates are going to have distributional effects on different types of businesses. So the companies that are doing the AI build out, their return on equity, their return on debt is enormously high. But you've got some of these kind of, traditional brick and mortar companies that are refinancing now at higher rates, and it's going to be more challenging for them. So overall, we see it creating dispersion. Our investment process looks for that dispersion across countries, across sectors, across industries. And so we're really playing for kind of the winners and losers of the reset and rates higher. And that's pretty advantageous for liquid alternative investors.
1: Yeah. Okay. It's going to be an interesting time, isn't it? isn't it? Thank you so much for being with us. Very good to speak to you. Thomas Becker is BlackRock, a portfolio manager, in the radio studio with us today. So thank you so much. Senior macro portfolio manager, I should add that, not miss out that job title. Thomas, thank you so much for your time. Coming up in the next part of Daybreak Europe. So we'll be thinking about that RICS data, housing market in the UK, Tesco's earnings. Yes, there's a bit of UK news for you. That's next. This is Bloomberg.

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1: Good morning, 7:53 a.m. in the City of London. We are distinctly risk-off in markets today, with the All Country World Index down 0.3%. The MSCI Asia Pacific Index down 1.6% and a 2.6% drop for the KOSPI. Stock futures for Europe are also down, down 0.7%. So the declines have been accelerating this morning for the Eurostox 50 futures, and the FTSE 100 down by 0.4% in terms of stock futures there, 7 minutes to the European market open. As for the bond market, yields continuing to rally. So German yields are down. Yields are up by 3 basis points at 3.5%. US yields are 5.33%, up 4.5 basis points. The catalyst there does still seem to be yesterday's hawkish minutes out of the Fed. 19 Fed officials voting in favour of hiking rates. And the euro trades at 111.95, flat to negative, as oil prices are now up 3.1%, $103.36. That's the market data, James.
2: Let's check in on some of the stories our colleagues on the markets today, live page, are following today. And we're very lucky because we've got the guy who runs it, Dave Goodman, in the studio for more. Dave, look, global bonds are still the big story here on Bloomberg today. What is the latest?
3: Well, as Caroline was just saying, yields are up again. It looks like it's going to be another difficult day for bonds. I think looking back at the last few days, one of the really interesting things is that there hasn't really been a big catalyst.
1: Yes.
3: We've seen, you know, French yields go up 14, 15 basis points yesterday. They fell by the same amount the day before. It's all very disorderly. It feels like that we just get these huge moves and they reinforce themselves and we kind of see them extend throughout the day. Honestly, has the situation in France changed now relative to 2 weeks ago? No, nothing tangible's really happened. It's just been a kind of, you know, for want of a better word, just the vibe shift has been against France, and you've seen that really come through in a really big move in the market, and that's impacting everything else. And you know, the UK has been caught up in that. The US is a slightly different situation. You've kind of alluded to the Fed minutes there, but generally, like, it's not like we've seen oil go from 80 to 120. It's been bouncing around 100. We see kind of decent moves, or what were decent moves before the Iran war. A kind of 3% move in oil would have been big news. And now it feels kind of half the course, to be honest. And I think that bonds are just in this position where sentiment is very negative and people's instinct is to sell. So you get these occasional rallies, but generally direction travel for yields is up. And you've seen that in the UK. UK 30-year yields, a couple of weeks ago, they went above 6% and they bounced straight back down because people thought, oh, that was a level that was, you know, maybe a bit too high. It's been and we kind of ground back up there now. And now, it was interesting yesterday, there wasn't that same kind of dynamic. It went above 6% and then kind of stayed there, which isn't a great sign. So yeah, I think it's not a great place to buy market. I think the question we were asking last week was kind of, what changes this? What is there on the horizon that could change this? Because given the inflation situation, it feels hard to see the central banks riding to the rescue on this. What my colleague Skylar on Markets Live, her take is you have to see growth break, basically. So we need to be watching that growth data. If there's signs that there's a kind of clear breakdown there, that might be what changes some of the outlook for bonds. But until then, the economy seems to be doing well, particularly in the US, so there's no real catalyst for this move higher in yields to change.
1: Yeah, and you see, you know, for European countries also, I mean, some obviously with inflation, it eats away at the cost and the value of that debt, doesn't it, for government indebtedness. So sometimes you would have seen in the past maybe a little bit of inflation running away and then that eats away. But that's not happening, obviously, because of the ECB being there, you know, to govern over the whole of the Eurozone. And you're right, it's all these little kind of bits of news, isn't it? You got the French protests, which are ongoing and huge and sometimes violent. And then you've got maybe this rift a little bit between Marine Le Pen and Jordan Bardella. So maybe there's a little bit of a rift on the right of politics. And then Emmanuel Moulin coming out again, the Banque de France governor today, just this morning on the Bloomberg terminal, talking about how, you know, about inflation, talking about, you know, financial conditions have been impacted by higher rates and high interest rates are affecting all countries. He's talking about growth and inflation again today. So yes, it's these kind of tidbits of news, isn't it? Fascinating what's happening in bond markets. Okay, let's focus in though on house prices and the RICS data. This all seems sort of much more small beer, Dave. Sorry.
3: Perhaps, but I mean, these stories are linked because...
1: Yes.
3: Obviously, there's still kind of inflation interest rate story at the heart of the housing market. And what RICS are saying is that fear of rising interest rates is putting off home buyers. They said that new buyer inquiries are falling off. This is a survey, it's not hard data, but it's a survey of sentiment. And for some people, that's a kind of better indication of the housing market than some of the hard data we get from people. I mean, I'd kind of say that higher interest rates are here anyway. The fear of it's too late to be worried about rising interest rates.
1: Like, they're happening.
3: If you look at the Money Facts data for the average 2-year mortgage, it's more than a percentage point higher now than it was at the start of the Iran war. The average for 5 years has gone above 6%. Obviously, that's an average. There are people can still get deals close to 5%, but generally, like the mood in the housing market, it hasn't been great for a while. And the fact that mortgage rates are kind of shooting up again is only going to kind of act as another drag.
1: Yeah, the 6% number in the UK is a big one. In the US, of course, 30-year fixed mortgages at almost 7.5%. That's the number you have to think about there. Dave, thank you so much for being with us. Dave Goodman there from our Markets Today live page team. Thank you so much. Right, coming up next, we're going to have the European market open for you.
2: I'm leaving you. I was like, no, you're leaving me. Me and Steve.
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4: This is Bloomberg Daybreak Europe for this Thursday, the 8th of October from Brussels and London. Coming up today.
2: On the brink of a trade war, the EU turns up the pressure on China ahead of crucial talks in Beijing.
4: You've got fail. Bloomberg uncovers that China was able to get hold of sensitive F-35 parts because a UPS worker missed an email.
2: Bubble trouble. Why one strategist believes the AI boom could end with the worst market crash since 2008.
4: Plus, leaving centre stage, Badenoch shifts right and Burnham moves left as British politics returns to familiar battle lines.
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4: Good morning, James. Let's start with a check on the markets this morning and the rise in oil and gas prices, part of what is driving stocks and bonds lower this morning. Brent crude now 3.4% higher, $103.59. Natural gas prices in Europe up another 2.5%, over 80 euros a megawatt hour. The Stock 600 opening down 0.6 of 1%. Looking at the FTSE MIB in Italy, 1.3% lower. Banks, the worst performing sector at the open on the Stock 600. Yields are rising. The 10-year French yield up 5 basis points. 10-year German yield up 3 basis points. And gilt yields in the UK rising too by 4 basis points on the 10-year duration. So the spread now between French and German 10-year yields 141 basis points this morning. The euro weakening slightly on the day at 111.85 this morning.
2: Now onto our top stories this morning. Europe is stepping up pressure on China as both sides try to prevent their trade dispute becoming a trade war. EU Trade Chief Maros Sefcovic is in Beijing today for talks with China's Commerce Minister. The bloc is currently preparing measures to limit imports of Chinese hybrid vehicles, but that risks retaliation from Beijing, including tighter controls on rare earths. The tensions come as the head of the World Trade Organization told Bloomberg that global commerce faces its biggest test since the 1940s.
5: This is an unprecedented time for global trade because we are seeing disruptions to trade and emerging fragmentation in a way we've not seen since really 80 years. Global trade is under tremendous stress. And that is because many members of the WTO are beginning to feel that the rules no longer work for them the same way that they used to work in the past.
2: Ngozi Okonjo-Iweala speaking there to Bloomberg's Leaders with Lakwa podcast as the EU looks to narrow a trade deficit with China that Bloomberg Economics says now tops 1 billion euros a day. Its analysis estimates Chinese competition costs the EU roughly 0.7% of GDP last year.
4: America's top diplomat has warned Europe it risks decline unless it rebuilds its economic and military power. In a speech in front of the Parthenon in Athens, Marco Rubio said the next decade could determine whether the West remains at the head of the world.
6: We believe that Europe can awaken from its long slumber and rekindle the fire that was lit here millennia ago. There are already signs. Across this continent, we are witnessing what we hope will be the beginning of a generational shift. Skyrocketing defense spending, a flurry of new partnerships and programs, expanded manufacturing and production.
4: U.S. Secretary of State Marco Rubio added he believes the U.S. had chosen the unapologetic pursuit of national power, including rebuilding defense, industry and critical supply chains. His warning comes as transatlantic relations deteriorate, with President Trump threatening Greenland and criticizing Europe over the Iran war.
2: China obtained F-35 fighter jet parts after a UPS employee missed a warning not to route them through Hong Kong. Bloomberg has learned the sensitive technology was meant to travel via South Korea and Taiwan, but was rerouted to speed delivery. Bloomberg's Freddie Fulston reports.
7: We've all missed an email at some point, but few of us can say it resulted in China getting parts from the world's most advanced warplane. The shipment included components coated with radar-absorbing material, something China has not yet produced on its own. Pentagon officials outlined the previously unreported details in a lengthy meeting with staff from two House committees. While UPS declined to comment, Bloomberg's reporting sheds new light on embarrassing errors that may have given China access to some of America's most advanced technology. In London, Freddie Fulston, Bloomberg Radio.
4: Oil prices are rising this morning after a report that President Trump might order new strikes on Iran. The Atlantic reports the White House is debating military options that could be carried out before the midterm elections. Tensions are meanwhile spreading across the region, with Houthi attacks on two Saudi airports killing three people. Bloomberg's John Herskovitz says an oil tanker was also struck off Qatar for the first time in about a month.
8: It shows the threat to shipping as we've seen an increase in oil getting out of the Strait of Hormuz. By going deep in there, it shows that ships in various parts of this waterway are at risk, renews worries about what may happen next. So just it's a renewal of the threats that we've seen before and just raises new worries about shipping and oil supplies.
4: That's Bloomberg's John Herskovitz speaking as Brent crude is now approaching $104 a barrel.
2: Samsung has delivered record profits, but even that wasn't enough to meet expectations around the AI boom. Operating profit rose nearly ninefold to 107.4 trillion won in the past quarter through to September, while revenue also missed estimates. And with expectations running so high, one strategist is warning of an AI bubble that could pop soon. With more, Tiwa Adebayo reports from London.
9: The artificial intelligence boom could end in the worst market crash since 2008. That's the brutal warning from Panmure Liberum's Joachim Clement. He sees the S&P 500 falling to 5,000, 36% below current levels by the end of next year. Clement says hyperscalers are running down free cash flow as borrowing becomes increasingly expensive. However, the head of market strategy at the London Investment Bank isn't telling investors to sell yet, saying that now is the time to prepare. In London, Tiwa Adebayo, Bloomberg Radio.
4: And Britain, British politics is turning away from technocrats to an ideological battleground. The two largest parties, Labour and the Conservatives, are returning to the old divide between tax cuts and a bigger state this party conference season. Conservative leader Kemi Badenoch told her party faithful that we are going back to the authentic Conservative Party.
10: Conference, we have a fight on our hands and we need to be ready. No one else is going to solve these problems. No one else is going to deliver a stronger economy and a stronger country.
4: The economy was the primary focus of both Badenoch's conference speech yesterday and Prime Minister Andy Burnham's the week before. But the political landscape has changed. Labour and the Conservatives now command less than half of the vote between them. According to the latest polls, as smaller parties gain support. And those are our top stories on the programme this morning on the markets. Brent crude oil, as we mentioned, close to just brushing up against $104 a barrel now this morning, up by 3.8%. Natural gas prices up another 2.3%. And we have yields rising as a result of those inflationary pressures. The 10-year bund yield in Germany, 3 basis points higher. 10-year French yield up by 5 basis points. Equities are in the red. Stock 600 down by 1%. S&P E-minis on Wall Street are 0.4% lower.
2: Well, Stephen, there is a debate going on between animals, historical figures and architecture. And it's all about what you put on your money. The results are in the UK. Barn owls, a puffin, bumblebees and hedgehogs will appear on new Bank of England cash, with almost 500,000 people responding to the public consultation. Obviously, here in London, this has been actually a bit of a political debate. I'm curious what's over in Brussels on the banknotes.
4: Well, actually, the ECB is also consulting on a new design of banknotes as well. And the current choices are between famous Europeans and birds are the two designs they've been looking at. They're available on the ECB website if you want to take a look at them. They're going to decide on it by the end of this year. It goes down to the governing council there as well. But this is, you know, quite an interesting moment because it has been open to a public vote. And this, you know, canvasses a very particular part of, you know, I mean, I don't know what sections of your friend group are interested in banknotes, James. I don't know if any of your friends would recognise a banknote if they saw one, to be honest.
2: I mean, that was what's funny. I was going to say, so many are now on apps that I wonder if that's there. But it's funny to me that both cross-channel, there is a sort of push to go for birds or animals. I mean, in the UK, for example, Reform UK's leader Nigel Farage said the changes were, quote, the definition of woke. Because the idea
4: of hedgehog.
2: Losing...
4: Hedgehogs are notoriously sleepy.
2: Well, it's the lack of Churchill, I think, that bothers him more than the hedgehog. But I have to say, animals are overwhelmingly popular in the UK, so he might be fighting an uphill battle there.
4: Well, it's a bit of a simpler times, to be honest, I think, is the one way to look at it. Perhaps people don't want the politics on their banknotes in their pockets every day. An interesting story anyway. We'll put a link to it in our podcast show notes. But let's turn to our top story this morning. The EU preparing tougher measures against China as it grapples with a soaring trade deficit. But will it impose restrictions that could see Chinese retaliation? The EU's trade chief is travelling to China today for talks at a crucial time in their relationship. And our breaking news editor, Max Ramsey, joins us now in the Brussels studio for more on this. Max, what is the EU strategy going into these talks?
11: Look, I think it's really interesting because we know, right, that the EU says this is unsustainable, the trade deficit that they have with China. They, you know, for a long time have said they want to do something about it, but there's been a big question over how much risk appetite is there among the Europeans. You know, are you willing to take measures that could risk a backlash, that could risk retaliation? I mean, we did see this before in the case of electric vehicles. They started a probe, they ended up putting on tariffs, but there was, you know, a lot of concern, especially from countries like Germany, around the impact that this could have. So going into these talks, of course, the trade commissioner, the trade chief from the EU, Maro Sefcovic, is in Beijing the next 2 days. We'll see what comes out of that. They've said they want to see concrete progress. In the lead up, we have seen something of a tougher line from the EU. We had this paper from France and Germany in which they called for a new instrument that could give the power to cut access to the EU market. Of course, you know, it didn't name China specifically, but of course, in the context of this week, it looms large. Of course, the EU has a very powerful trade tool that it's never used, the anti-coercion instrument. So, you know, calling for a new one is taking a tougher line in some way. And of course, we also had this amazing scoop from our colleague Alberto Nardelli yesterday that they are preparing safeguard measures against Chinese hybrid cars, which is interesting, a kind of temporary tariff rate quota, you know, to try and protect another sector in which they're concerned about the trade deficit.
2: Good morning from London, Max. I mean, you mentioned risk appetite and backlash there. What are EU leaders worried about if this relationship with China sours?
11: Yeah, it's a huge challenge. I mean, you kind of have had in the past two camps. You've had the kind of French camp that's been more outwardly willing to take China on, but then at the same time, you know, France has parts of its economy that, you know, that China has looked to target, things like dairy, things like spirits. Parts of the economy, you know, are at risk if there should be tariffs. We've also seen that, you know, in kind of trade confrontations with the US. And then you've had a camp that's been more concerned about the risk, the German side of things. We've seen in the past, you know, China has an enormous importance in global supply chains. They have such a huge amount of rare earths, and there was a lot of concern last year as they imposed these export controls around rare earths. And, you know, we also saw in the case of the Dutch chip maker Nexperia, this was, you know, owned by China's WingTech. There was a kind of clash between, you know, that ended up being a clash between the Dutch and Chinese governments over control of this and, you know, access to IP. And, you know, the impact that that had was actually very serious, especially for the European autos industry.
4: Yeah, indeed. So that the risks are run very high if there is an escalation. We will watch to see what comes out of these talks. For now, our breaking news editor, Max Ramsey, thank you very much for joining us this morning in the Brussels studio.
2: Oil is up this morning after a report in The Atlantic that the White House asked the Pentagon to draw up strike options against Iran that could be executed before the midterms. Meanwhile, the Iran-backed Houthis struck two airports in Saudi Arabia. To join us with more on the latest developments is Bloomberg's Horizons Middle East anchor, Abir Abu Omar. I mean, Abir, I'm looking at Brent right now, just shy of $104 a barrel. What do we know about the latest reports from these White House plans? And clearly there, the market is reacting.
12: Yeah, good morning, James. Well, as you have mentioned, the White House has an Atlantic report suggesting that it has asked the Pentagon to develop strike options against Iran, Iranian targets. This could be exercised ahead of the midterm. So I guess this is the main takeaway out of this report, because it's been widely reported that some kind of attacks are being considered. But we all were under the assumption that this would happen after the midterm elections take place next month. Now, this Atlantic report suggested this could take place before the midterm elections. And the planning really underscores just how much President Trump, the U.S. administration right now, wants to reduce gas prices mainly and demonstrate progress in the conflict with Iran before this vote. This is the main takeaway, but it's worthy to note here that all of this is still getting debated. This is according to a couple of sources that The Atlantic was citing. So I guess we'll have to wait and see.
4: Meanwhile, the beer in the Strait of Hormuz, you know, another attack on a tanker, part of the story that's been driving energy prices higher today.
12: Yeah, so the UK Navy, Stephen, did report that a tanker was struck by projectiles. This is off of the coast of Qatar on Wednesday. So the reason this is special, for the lack of a better word, is because this

0: A while we've been hearing reports of skirmishes, of course, in the Strait of Hormuz, but this is rare because it's the first time in a while that we've seen an attack this deep again into the waterway. The vessel was hit north of Manirat al-Shamal, which is at the tip of Qatar's edge, essentially. And so the reason this is driving oil prices a little bit higher this morning, or quite a bit higher than what we had seen over the past couple of weeks or so, is because we're seeing a little bit more of an escalation in the Strait of Hormuz than what we've been seeing over the past couple of months. A sense of tranquility there, again, for the lack of better word, but the biggest escalation in a while when it comes to tanker hitting in the waterway.
1: We seem to be hitting a moment for global supply chains on oil, aren't we, a bit? I mean, there is this sort of tropical storm developing in Latin America, but also there's this great piece by Wayland Soon out this morning on how supertankers are racing to the Middle East to cash on the soaring fees. I mean, speak to us about kind of how the market seems to be reacting to this moment.
0: Yeah, so this is another thing, James, that markets are going to have to contend with for the coming period, right? We have always spoken, since this war started, really, about what happens next, what happens theoretically. If this war ends tomorrow, the Strait of Hormuz happens to open up tomorrow again, in theory, tankers, ship owners are going to have to wrestle with freight prices that have escalated so much since the start of this war. Just to go back to the storm, James, that you were referring to, this is, of course, in the Gulf of Mexico, and it has shut over 511 barrels per day of crude production in response to this tropical storm. That is the equivalent of 25% almost of output in the region. So now we're not just struggling with the physical or the physicality of these oil barrels, we're also struggling with supply constraints. And that is, again, adding to the upside, not just in Brent crude, but also in NY crude this morning.
2: Okay, Abir, thank you so much for joining us. Abir Abu Omar there in Dubai with the latest developments in the region, but also those global moves on oil markets as well. Thank you very much.
1: Well, up next, we'll be bringing you our conversation with Elvire Fabry, the Director of the Trade and Economic Security, as EU prepares for trade negotiations with China. 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
1: 8:21 in London, 9:21 here in Brussels. Good morning, I'm Stephen Carroll. The Stoxx 600 is down by 1% this morning. The DAX in Frankfurt, 9/10 lower. The FTSE 100 is 0.7% lower. Energy is the only sector in the Stoxx 600 that is trading higher, as that jump in oil prices rippling through markets this morning. So looking at the Brent crude at the moment, 3.7% higher, $103.88. WTI is up over $91 a barrel. Natural gas prices up more than 2% on the Dutch TTF benchmark as well. Playing into higher yields again today, 10-year bond yield in Germany up 3 basis points, 10-year French yield 5 basis points higher. The spread now 141 basis points between the 10-year French and German yields. 10-year Treasuries also rising another 4 basis points, 5.32%. We're approaching those levels, the 2002 highs in fact for yields. So that is something to keep an eye on too. The Bloomberg Dollar Spot Index is a touch weak, just stronger this morning, so the Euro is a little weaker at 111.95. Looking towards Wall Street trading session later, S&P E-minis down by 0.3%. NASDAQ futures are 0.5% lower ahead of the jobless claims data we'll get out later. That is your Bloomberg Radio Business Flash. Now with more on what's going on around the world, here is James Woolcock in London.
2: Stephen, EU Trade Chief Maros Sefcovic is in Beijing today for talks with China's Commerce Minister. The outcome is expected to feed into a key summit in Brussels, where EU leaders will weigh possible import limits. The Iran-backed Houthis have struck two airports in Saudi Arabia, killing three people and injuring dozens. The assaults follow a military campaign launched earlier this week by Yemen's Saudi-backed government to eliminate the Houthis. And the World Health Organization is pressing Russia for more information on the death of a worker in a plague lab. The WHO says that what's been disclosed so far makes it impossible to determine the risk the case might pose. Those are some of our global news headlines.
1: James, thank you very much. Well, the European Union is striking a more assertive tone to China as it heads into 2 days of negotiations in Beijing aimed at avoiding an economically damaging trade war. The EU's trade chief, Maros Sefcovic, will meet Chinese Commerce Minister Wang Wentao this week to address a trade deficit that exceeds 1 billion euros a day. I've been discussing the situation with Elvire Fabry, who is director of the Trade and Economic Security Programme at the Jacques Delors Institute. Here's some of our conversation.
3: Well, first of all, there are two immediate asks from the, Commissioner Sefcovic, because one is the rebalancing of trade flows, because as you just mentioned before, 1 billion a day of trade imbalance is just not sustainable. So what we would expect from the European side would be a limitation on some strategic exports, notably on in sectors where the current exports are just crushing the European markets. And I can think, for example, of course we mention always the cars, but we can think about the chemical products. And the other one is the ban on rare earth, because Trump has renegotiated a truce until January, but we are still under the threat that in November China could impose some rare earth exports ban, and could even extend that to other products. And then we have the structural problems, but the structural problems which are related to more opening of the Chinese market, which are related to the use of subsidies in the Chinese economy, those one would be harder to address. So I would say Sefcovic will expect some concrete responses on the rebalancing. And first of all, it is addressing a message to China that the Europeans are ready to use more actively their trade defense tools and maybe new tools, because as we have seen at the beginning of the week, the message that France and Germany have sent by publishing a joint paper is a strong message. They were not aligned until now, and the fact that Germany and France now are backing Commissioner Sefcovic will be an important step. Not only in the short term in this discussion, but in the future week. In the future weeks, because it means that the Council may have some more unity to use actively the current tools and potentially new tools, because this is what is cooking on the European side, is the preparation of new tools.
1: But what do you see as the risk of sparking retaliation from China? You mentioned the dependence on rare earths as being, you know, something that's a really key part of the European economy as well. Is a strategy where you're talking about the potential threats a difficult one or a risky one for Maro Sefcovic to be adopting?
3: Well, the Chinese government is already signalling very concretely that it is ready to use retaliation. It is threatening. It is threatening the Europeans, and the Europeans must be ready to handle some retaliation. And this is part of a resilience strategy that to be able to handle that in some sectors. Access to the European market must be conditioned on more level playing field, must be conditioned on the continuation of supply. And this is why I think for the Europeans, must signal a new phase in the bilateral relations. Currently, the evolution of the relation is not sustainable, and it shouldn't be seen only as a problem for the Europeans, but it's a more global problem. The dependency, the increasing dependency of the global markets on the Chinese production, and notably the monopoly of China in some sectors, is not sustainable either for developing countries and throughout the world.
1: Do European companies operating in China risk being targeted if this relationship sours?
3: Yes, they have seen the benefits already decreasing in the Chinese market. They need to have also the leverage of the European Commission to get more access to the Chinese market, because this is not only about companies that are already they have their plants in China or they're exporting to China. The problem is that Chinese companies have been told to use more local production, Chinese production, and procurements are also including some specific clauses to use Chinese production. So this has to be rebalanced, and it cannot only be also European posture. It has to be a coordinated posture with the other countries throughout the world.
1: Via Fabry, the director of the Trade and Economic Security Programme at the Jacques Delors Institute, speaking to me a little bit earlier this morning ahead of that trip, as Maro Sefcovic is due to arrive in China today for the start of these 2 days of meetings. The outcome of this will be then put to European leaders next week, who had set a deadline of the end of this month to be able to tackle some of those issues in the EU-China trade relationship. So it'll be up to them to decide what exactly to do. But certainly the outcome of those conversations in Beijing, very crucial for the European, but also for the Chinese economy as well. We'll have a check on the markets for you coming up next.
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1: On the markets this morning, the Stock 600 down by 1%. Oil and gas prices rising sharply. Brent's up 3.7% to $103.90. WTI over $91 a barrel. Bond yields rising as a result. 10-year Treasury yield up 4 basis points. So too is the 10-year French yield. And looking at the currency markets, the euro a touch weaker against the dollar at $111.96 this morning.
2: Now, onto our top stories. Oil and gas prices are jumping this morning after a report that President Trump might order new strikes on Iran. The Atlantic says the White House is debating military options that could be carried out before the US midterms. Tensions, meanwhile, are spreading across the region, with Houthi attacks on two Saudi airports killing 3 people. Bloomberg's Will Kennedy says recent developments have increased concerns.
8: That plays to the oil market, fears that this situation in the Persian Gulf is likely to escalate at some point soon and further disrupt the flow of oil and products out of the Gulf.
2: Our EMEA News Director Will Kennedy speaking there as Brent crude trades just shy of $104 a barrel. European natural gas prices rose as much as 3.3% to cross €80 a megawatt hour this morning, with prices gaining around 7% this week.
1: France will release 10 million barrels of diesel from strategic reserves as part of a recent G7 agreement. Prime Minister Sébastien Lecornu says the three-month release should cut prices at the pump by between 12 and 18 cents. The move comes as student protests intensify in the country and the government faces mounting pressure over France's finances.
2: Europe is stepping up pressure on China as both sides try to prevent their trade dispute becoming a trade war. EU Trade Chief Maroš Šefčovič is in Beijing today for talks with China's Commerce Minister. The trade bloc is currently preparing measures to limit imports of Chinese hybrid vehicles, but as Rebecca Chung Wilkins, who covers government affairs in Asia, points out, that risks retaliation from Beijing.
9: The dominance that China has over its rare earths has given it a lot more confidence going into these discussions. And just think back to last year, a couple of years ago, Beijing itself was not doing something too dissimilar from what the European Union was doing. It was expanding its toolkit to try and push back against US attempts to increase tariffs, essentially to launch a trade war. And it has very effectively used this card of rare earths to push back.
2: Rebecca Chung-Wilkins there, as the EU looks to narrow a trade deficit with China that Bloomberg Economics says now tops €1 billion a day. Its analysis estimates Chinese competition cost the EU roughly 0.7% of its GDP last year.
1: The UK consulate in Jerusalem is being downgraded to a mission following a dispute with Israel. The move follows Britain's decision last month to ban imports from Israeli settlements in the West Bank. At the time, Foreign Secretary Ed Miliband said the government agreed there was, quote, ethnic cleansing of Palestinians in the West Bank. Israel says it wanted a different outcome, but that the UK Labour government's actions had led to this point.
2: President Donald Trump's decision to move B-1B bombers out of Britain may encourage further sabotage attempts by Iran and Russia. Bloomberg understands UK officials fear hostile states could use local criminal proxies to disrupt defence operations at relatively little cost. The aircraft left RAF Fairford after an alleged plot that Prime Minister Andy Burnham says was likely linked to Iran.
1: The fear of rising interest rates is putting off home buyers in the UK. A survey from the Royal Institution of Chartered Surveyors finds the measure of new buyer inquiries fell for the first time since March. Although the Bank of England hasn't yet raised rates, UK mortgage rates are close to 6% on expectation of coming rate rises.
2: Well, those are our top stories. And obviously, Stephen, we're going to be keeping a close eye on those rate rises, given all of the bond market moves. But up next, we'll be taking a close look at those markets with Natalia Lipikina, who's head of EMEA equity strategy at JP Morgan Private Bank. And that question of, can the equity market remain insulated from the bond market moves? We'll be talking to her about that next. This is Bloomberg.
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1: 8:40 in London, 9:40 here in Brussels. Good morning, I'm Stephen Carroll. On the markets, a rise in oil and gas prices driving a sell-off in stocks and in bonds today. So we've got Brent crude up by 3.8%, just past $104 a barrel. WTI at $91.54. Natural gas prices back up over the 80 euros a megawatt hour benchmark on the Dutch TTF measure. Looking at bond markets, that's led to higher yields. 4 basis points higher on the 10-year French yield, widening that spread with France again. So around 140 basis points now between the French and German 10-year yields. 10-year gilt yields up by 3.5 basis points, and Treasury yields rising as well, up another 4 basis points. Got the 10-year now heading towards 5.33%, so we're back in the territory of those 2002 highs. Now in the equity markets, the Stoxx 600 is down by 1%, the CAC 40 1.1% lower, the FTSE MIB in Italy currently down by 1.2%. We're keeping an eye on those shares in Tesco in the UK, up by 3.3% after they announced their first half results this morning, shrugging off mounting operating costs in its fiscal first half, getting a boost from online sales. That's helping out their shares. We do have the FTSE 100 down by less than the other main European markets. Of course, higher energy prices, good for the energy companies listed in London too. FTSE currently down by 0.6. Looking towards Wall Street, S&P E-minis are 0.3 lower. NASDAQ futures down by 0.5%. That is your Bloomberg Radio Business Flash. 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
2: Good morning. EU Trade Chief Maros Sefcovic is in Beijing today for talks with China's Commerce Minister. The outcome is expected to feed into a key summit in Brussels, where EU leaders will weigh possible import limits. The Iran-backed Houthis have struck 2 airports in Saudi Arabia, killing 3 people and injuring dozens. The assaults follow a military campaign launched earlier this week by Yemen's Saudi-backed government to eliminate the Houthis. And the World Health Organization is pressuring Russia for more information on the death of a worker in a plague lab. The WHO says that what's been disclosed so far makes it impossible to determine the risk the case might pose. Those are some of our global news headlines.
1: James, thank you very much. Well, let's turn back to the markets with rising energy prices back in focus, with bond yields higher again this morning. We've got Natalia Lipikina with us, who's head of EMEA Equity Strategy at JP Morgan Private Bank. Natalia, great to have you back with us in studio. One of the features of the bond market turmoil we've seen has been relative stability in equity markets, record highs on the NASDAQ and the S&P 500 this week. Is there a point at which that breaks? What would you be worried about where we could see the bond volatility spill over into equity markets?
3: Yeah, good morning. Great to be back. I find it fascinating, as you mentioned, that despite 50 bips increase in the US 10-year treasury yields, you basically have S&P flat. And I think you can't say that the market is being irrational, to be honest, because you're already seeing the impact through two channels. One channel is the valuation. If you look into where, for example, S&P was trading at the beginning of the year, it was around 22 times. Right now, the market is trading below 19. So you've definitely seen a derating in the market already. The second point is the sector rotation. In fact, when you look into the best performing sector in September, it was tech. But at the same time, you have a load of sectors being down, especially the rate-sensitive sectors like utilities. So you're already seeing the impact in the market. You're just not seeing that on the headline basis because the tech story just continues to be very strong. So you're asking what can change that. And I think the reality is the earnings season that is upcoming, which we're going to hear from companies starting from next week, will be a very important one. In fact, we think that there's going to be another yet strong earnings season because there is a very high likely chance that it's going to be the 8th consecutive quarter of the double-digit growth, which is much, much higher than the long-term average of 7-8.
2: Natalia, I mean, it's good to have you in London. Now, the billionaire Mike Novogratz is saying today, not only is the AI race a bubble, he's saying it's the biggest bubble of all time, but you should go in anyway, because the end is nowhere in sight and it's still going. Do you agree with him, or how far do you agree with him?
3: Yeah, I mean, look, to us, what is really important to understand is the dynamics between demand and supply. So And this is also one of the reasons why tech has performed so well in September, because over the summer, the market was questioning the sustainability, durability of the AI trade overall and the earnings. Now, what we heard is that demand still continues to be extremely high. And at the same time, the supply is still constrained. So in a way, you're likely to see another year, maybe a couple, of this imbalance between supply and demand. To me, the demand is the most important factor, because as long as you have that, the story continues. And the whole AI build-out story is still very strong, because next year, the hyperscalers will spend even more. So that's why we still are comfortable. Now, something that we're watching very closely is the return on investment. So the cloud growth, cloud revenues for these companies will be very important to understand if what they're spending is justified.
1: At what point does the higher cost of capital become a factor for those companies as well, though? Because the fundraising rounds keep coming, but, you know, yields are higher everywhere.
3: Yeah, I would say, I think the most important factor to watch will be, as I mentioned, the cloud growth, the cloud backlog that these companies are having. Because one of the factors, because if we continue to see acceleration in those metrics, I think the market will be comfortable saying that, you know what, despite them spending money, they still have a lot of demand. Because if you think about backlog, backlog is basically future earnings. Now, the challenge is obviously, as you mentioned, the yields and what is happening in the bond market. So far, we're seeing, you know, a big move, but it's not something that disrupts the market. Now, usually, it depends on whether the yields go up for good reasons or bad reasons. If you look into the US, we're seeing both good and bad reasons, right? The bad reasons being the oil prices, diesel, and the good reasons being the economy still continues to be strong. So even if we see yields slightly higher, but because the economy is still very strong, I don't think that becomes a challenge. The challenge becomes if the yields go so much higher that the economy just becomes over-tightened and it cracks. We're just not seeing that.
2: I mean, look, we've talked about tech, we've talked about the demand in tech, and we're talking about these yields. We have to talk Europe. Looking at, say, France, you know, there's a headline on the Bloomberg Terminal this morning that France's debt is now riskier than 38% of the nation's company bonds. Are you more interested in the companies and the governments at this point? And at what point does the fears around France's government start to impact your views on its equities?
3: Yeah, it's an interesting question, because what you mentioned basically has been the story for the last couple of years. It's just been a bit of exacerbated in the last couple of weeks. The mechanism of how I think about this is the transmission through the economy. So if higher interest rates at some point impact the economy, then that will impact the earnings. We're not seeing that yet. And that's why I think the earnings season will be so important. It will be like a litmus test to understand where the corporates stand. I'll give an example. If you look into banks, banks have underperformed. The market is worried about, you know, where the economy is. But if they come and say, well, you know what, the loan growth is still very strong, the market will like that. So as long as you don't have any cracks in the economy, that does not impact earnings. But that is absolutely the risk. So I think for the market to be comfortable, you basically need a reduced volatility in the bond market.
1: And in terms of the, when we're thinking about the French market, of course, the luxury sector, a big player there as well, and things have not been great, particularly at the likes of LVMH. Going into this earnings season, I mean, is weakness in the Chinese market still going to be a theme when we're thinking about equities, or do the currency changes factor into this as well?
3: You're absolutely right about consumers. They have had, luxury sector in particular, they have had a bit of a difficult period. Even before, you know, everything started in France, in Europe, it's the slowdown in China. It's also the rise in oil prices. Because if you look into the earnings revisions this year, one of the sectors that actually has lagged and where you have the negative earnings revisions more in autos, I would say, is consumer discretionary, right? Because the higher oil prices is just not helpful. When the sector can perform, in my view, is if we're seeing a sharp drop in oil, which is, by the way, not something that we see. We're actually seeing the opposite. And then when you think about like the structural issues that you mentioned, for example, China, it's set for quite a difficult quarter. Now, expectations are quite low still, but overall, the oil price is one to watch.
2: Okay. 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Thank you so much for joining us. 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
1: 8.53 in London, 9.53 here in Brussels. Good morning, I'm Stephen Carroll. The Stock 600 down by 1% this morning. A sell-off on stocks and on bonds as oil prices and gas prices have been rising on the latest headlines from the Middle East. So Brent crude up by 3.9%, $104.15. Natural gas prices on the Dutch TTF benchmark now at €80.57 a megawatt hour, approaching the highest they've been since the start of the Iran war. Bond yields are rising as a result of the inflationary pressures. So we've got the 10-year French yield up by 5 basis points, the spread widening with between French and German bonds to 142 basis points this morning. Not quite as wide as the 150 that we have reached during the recent bond volatility, but nonetheless a picture of the pressure on the French fiscal situation. 10-year gilt yields in the UK are up by 4 basis points and Treasury yields rising 5 basis points on the 10-year Treasury yield, pushing it back close to those levels, the highest since 2002. Looking towards the Wall Street equity session, S&P E-mini futures are down by 0.3%. Nasdaq futures are 0.5% lower. That is your Bloomberg Radio Business Flash.
2: Let's take a look at some stocks on the move today in Europe. I'm James Woolcock with Stephen Carroll, and we are joined by Bloomberg's reporter Tiwa Adebayo. Tiwa, Tesco have shared their latest numbers. How are markets reacting?
3: Well, very positively, it seems so far. Their shares are up by as much as about 3.3%. And this, as you mentioned, is a positive reaction to Tesco's first half results and also their 2027 forecast. In particular, investors seem to be liking this news of a £200 million increase in their share buyback plans. And it's thought that Tesco has dealt quite well with the mounting operating costs that have sort of plagued them in the fiscal first half. They've got a boost from online sales and also same day deliveries, particularly driving growth at Tesco. So analysts are really encouraged by this news. Barclays saying that Tesco has delivered another very strong performance. And they're saying that this profit outcome has been driven by cost savings and improved sales mix and newer income streams, echoed by RBC as well, calling Tesco a best in class player in the UK food and retail business. So a good day, it seems, for Tesco.
1: Okay, well, let's stay in the UK, but change to the tobacco sector as we're looking at shares in Imperial Brands rising.
3: Yeah, shares of Imperial Brands rising as much as about just under 4% this morning. The stock has been weak, really, over the last year. It's fallen 20% through Wednesday's close. So a bit of a change today. But they are planning a £1.5 billion share buyback in the next fiscal year. And it seems like investors are reacting positively to this. So they've cited continued confidence in their future performance and also their cost-cutting efforts. As you mentioned, they are tobacco makers of Winston cigarettes and Rizla rolling papers, some people might have seen. But yeah, I mentioned this rocky time that they've had recently. Earlier this year, actually, Bloomberg reported that they were preparing to slash thousands of jobs in critical markets, including the US and Europe. It's something that we've seen sector-wide. So Imperial Brands really grappling with the decline that we're seeing in smoking, and also mounting regulatory challenges. But they are now reporting strong momentum in heated tobacco and vaping products, also their pouches segment, which is driving growth there.
2: And finally, Zealand Farm has taken a bit of a dip, I think down to 3% or a bit more this morning. What's driving that?
3: Well, we've seen Zealand Pharma being cut this morning to hold from Accumulate at KBC. So analysts saying that they have reduced commercial assumptions for key company assets. And this is all to do with some of their weight management and obesity drugs. So one of them, Petrelintide, had trial results which haven't been super positive, showing high discontinuation rates, and also so analysts are calling out the pricing pressure in the obesity sector. So they're not really expecting that to be a big growth driver for Zealand Pharma. Hence, we're seeing their shares taking a bit of a hit this morning.
1: Okay, Tiwa, thank you very much for joining us. Tiwa Adebayo there with a look at the stocks on the move this morning. For more conversations like this, you can subscribe to our Stock Movers podcast for the biggest winners and losers in the stock market. It's updated throughout the day and by our teams around the world. 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
2: Well, Stephen, we are coming to the end of our hour together, and I'm just taking a look at some of the most read stories on the Bloomberg terminal. And I'm not sure whether I find this one reassuring or horrifying, the idea that a UPS worker missed an email which let China get a hold of extremely sensitive F-35 fighter jet parts. I mean, it's nice to know all of us miss emails, Stephen, even if they are catastrophically important.
1: Yeah, it does put into context, though, the number of messages that you haven't responded to coming from me. So I feel like this is slightly less consequence to have that versus what happened here, which was a rerouting of this parcel via Hong Kong that had been expressly determined not to take that particular route while being shipped. It was meant to travel via South Korea and Taiwan, but it was late leaving Australia and thus mistakenly went to a different place. But a fascinating read. You'll find the story on Bloomberg.com and on the terminal from Tony Capaccio. Definitely one to keep an eye on this morning. James, great to have you with us on the programme this morning. For the next hour of European trading, I'll be joined by Rachel Evans. We'll be looking at the movements on markets with energy prices grinding higher and discussing the impact on bond markets with our FX and rates reporter Alice Gladhill. Stay with us for that. 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
1: This is Bloomberg Daybreak Europe for this Thursday, the 8th of October from Brussels and London. Coming up today.
2: Not in good company. Investors increasingly see French firms as safer borrowers than their own government.
1: Escalating fears. Oil and gas gains on reporting that Trump may order strikes against Iran before November's US midterm elections.
2: Bubble trouble. Why one strategist believes the AI boom could end with the worst market crash since 2008.
1: Plus, you've got fail. Bloomberg uncovers that China was able to get hold of sensitive F-35 parts because a UPS worker missed an email.
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1: Good morning from Brussels. I'm Stephen Carroll.
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1: Looking at the markets this morning, the Stock 600 down by 1.1%, declines across the major European markets. FTSE 100 only down by 0.6, though, but that's being boosted by some of the energy companies, as it is the rise in oil and gas prices really driving the market moves this morning. Energy is the best performing sector on the Stock 600. Just four of the 20 sectors are in the green going into the second hour of European trading, though. Banks, again, under pressure today, the worst performing sector in the Stock 600. The question, of course, of those inflationary pressures and what that will mean in terms of the earnings picture for banks ahead in focus as well. We do have yields higher. The 10-year French yield up 5 basis points, 10-year gilt yield 4 basis points higher, 10-year Treasury yields up by 5 basis points as well today. Looking towards the Wall Street session, futures are in the red for S&P minis and Nasdaq futures. And on oil prices, Brent crude 4% higher now, $104.20 this morning. Those are your markets.
2: And now onto our top stories this morning. France's debt problems are turning the traditional bond market hierarchy on its head. Around 38% of the country's high-grade corporate debt now trades at lower yields than comparable government bonds. The topsy-turvy dynamic isn't entirely new, but it has escalated rapidly in France. Investors are concerned about missed deficit targets, budget gridlock, and a looming presidential election. But Fraser Lundy, global head of fixed income at Aviva Investors, says the issue appeared to be contained for now.
3: The fact that you've seen such significant moves in France and yet not seen that translate into proper disruption pain elsewhere, I think, is a good signal from the market that there's less of a concern of contagion than there would have been 10 years ago. And I think there's a lot of good reasons for that.
2: Fraser Lundy there. Bank of France Governor Emmanuel Moulin said this morning that the geopolitical shock from the Middle East crisis is hitting all economies. A member of the European Central Bank's Governing Council, he cited the impact of inflation on global bond yields while skirting any immediate reference to the troubles facing his own country.
1: Well, those inflationary pressures are showing no signs of easing. Oil and gas prices jumping this morning after a report that President Trump might order new strikes on Iran. The Atlantic says the White House is debating military options that could be carried out before the midterms. Tensions are meanwhile spreading across the region with Houthi attacks on two Saudi airports killing three people. Bloomberg's John Herskovitz says an oil tanker was also struck off Qatar for the first time in about a month.
4: It shows the threat to shipping as we've seen an increase in oil getting out of the Strait of Hormuz. By going deep in there, it shows that ships in various parts of this waterway are at risk, renews worries about what may happen next. So just it's a renewal of the threats that we've seen before and just raises new worries about shipping and oil supplies.
1: John Herskovitz was speaking as Brent crude trades at over $104 a barrel, while European natural gas prices have risen almost 3% now to cross 180 euros a megawatt hour. Prices are up around 7% so far this week.
2: Samsung has delivered record profit, but even that wasn't enough to meet expectations around the AI boom. Operating profit rose nearly ninefold to 107.4 trillion won, yet it and revenue both missed estimates. And with expectations running so high, one strategist is warning of an AI bubble that could pop soon. With more, Tiwa Adebayo reports from London.
5: The artificial intelligence boom could end in the worst market crash since 2008. That's the brutal warning from Panmure Liberum's Joachim Clement. He sees the S&P 500 falling to 5,000, 36% below current levels by the end of next year. Clement says hyperscalers are running down free cash flow as borrowing becomes increasingly expensive. However, the head of market strategy at the London Investment Bank isn't telling investors to sell yet, saying that now is the time to prepare. In London, Tiwa Adebayo, Bloomberg Radio.
1: The UK consulate in Jerusalem is being downgraded to a mission following pressure from Israel. The move comes after Britain's decision last month to ban imports from Israeli settlements in the West Bank. At the time, Foreign Secretary Ed Miliband said the government agreed there was, quote, ethnic cleansing of Palestinians in the West Bank. Israel says it wanted a different outcome, but that the UK Labour government's actions had led to this point.
2: America's top diplomat has warned Europe it risks decline unless it rebuilds its economic and military power. In a speech in front of the Parthenon in Athens, Marco Rubio said the next decade could determine whether the West remains at the head of the world.
6: We believe that Europe can awaken from its long slumber and rekindle the fire that was lit here millennia ago. There are already signs. Across this continent, we are witnessing what we hope will be the beginning of a generational shift. Skyrocketing defense spending, a flurry of new partnerships and programs, expanded manufacturing and production.
2: U.S. Secretary of State Marco Rubio added that he believes the U.S. has chosen the unapologetic pursuit of national power, including rebuilding defense, industry and critical supply chains. His warning comes as transatlantic relations deteriorate, with President Trump threatening Greenland and criticizing Europe over the Iran war.
1: Europe is stepping up pressure on China as both sides try to prevent their trade dispute becoming a trade war. EU Trade Chief Mara Shevchevich is in China, is in Beijing today for talks with China's Commerce Minister. The bloc is currently preparing measures to limit imports of Chinese hybrid vehicles, but that risks retaliation from Beijing, including tighter controls on rare earths. The tensions come as the head of the World Trade Organization, Ngozi Okonjo-Iweala, told Bloomberg that global commerce faces its biggest test since the 1940s.
7: This is an unprecedented time for global trade because we are seeing disruptions to trade and emerging fragmentation in a way we've not seen since really 80 years. Global trade is under tremendous stress. And that is because many members of the WTO are beginning to feel that the rules no longer work for them the same way that they used to work in the past.
1: Ngozi Okonjo-Iweala there speaking to Bloomberg's Leaders with Francine Lacqua podcast as the EU looks to narrow a trade deficit with China that Bloomberg Economics now says tops 1 billion euros a day. Its analysis estimates Chinese competition cost the EU about 0.7% of GDP last year.
2: China obtained F-35 fighter jet parts after a UPS employee missed a warning not to route them through Hong Kong. Bloomberg has learned the sensitive technology was meant to travel via South Korea and Taiwan, but was rerouted to speed delivery. Bloomberg's Freddie Fulston reports.
8: We've all missed an email at some point, but few of us can say it resulted in China getting parts from the world's most advanced warplane. The shipment included components coated with radar-absorbing material, something China has not yet produced on its own. Pentagon officials outlined the previously unreported details in a lengthy meeting with staff from two House committees. While UPS declined to comment, Bloomberg's reporting sheds new light on embarrassing errors that may have given China access to some of America's most advanced technology. In London, Freddie Fulston, Bloomberg Radio.
1: And those are your top stories on the markets. The Stock 600 down by 0.8%. Equity futures on Wall Street also in the red after we saw those markets close lower yesterday. Bond yields rising across Europe, up 2 to 4 basis points across the 10-year duration in Germany, France, Italy and the UK. And the 10-year Treasury yields up by 4 basis points as well. Oil prices the big driver there, 3.8% higher for Brent crude, currently at $104 a barrel.
2: Now, well, on to one of our top stories this morning. We've been looking at Europe's once one of Europe's safest bond markets, but perhaps no longer. French sovereign bonds have been roiled by fears over the country's rising debt and its failure to rein in spending. France's debt is now riskier than 38% of the country's corporate bonds. Joining us now to discuss this more, we have FX and rates reporter Alice Gledhill. Alice, thank you so much for being here. We're looking kind of at French bonds today, and the 10-year seems to be rapidly reapproaching the 5% level. We're about 4.91% today. What should we really be making of the swings in France's sovereign bond yields?
9: Yeah, this is definitely a very nervous, fragile market. And, you know, government bonds are meant to be the kind of safe, boring part of the fixed income market, but that's certainly not the case at the moment. And I think there's a few things going on here with respect to France. So part of the sell-off has definitely been down to what's happening in global energy markets, kind of the energy shock and the fears that's holding around inflation. So it's not all about sort of French idiosyncratic risk. But there's no doubt that the sort of political and economic challenges in France are feeding into these moves. I think there's also been, perhaps this is overlooked sometimes, but there's also been a lot of positioning feeding into some of the swings in French bonds. So we know this so-called carry trade was very popular among hedge funds. So they've been going long, sort of, 2-5 year bonds, kind of harvesting that additional yield over interest rate benchmarks or kind of other European debt. And the increased volatility we've seen has driven some of these hedge funds to liquidate these positions, and that sort of amplified these moves. But yeah, it's definitely a tricky moment for French sovereign bonds here.
1: And this moment that we're looking at, where we are seeing corporate bonds now being viewed as safer investments than some of the national debt as well, or the sovereign debt as well. I mean, this is a sort of a backdrop to the wider budget difficulties in France as well, and the difficulty that successive governments have had in trying to get spending under control in France.
9: Yeah, exactly. So, I mean, as we know, France has one of the biggest budget deficits in the euro area, and it keeps slipping, right? It's just not going in the right direction. And I don't think it really matters who's in charge in France. I think it's going to be very painful to turn this round, given the size of the fiscal adjustment that France really needs to go through. Of course, we saw Marine Le Pen, who is the front runner in next year's presidential election campaign, set out her long-term budget vision this week, but it was very ambitious. So I think on the one hand, investors say, oh, this is encouraging, she's kind of sounding the right notes. But on the other, I think there are also doubts over its credibility. Like, can she really deliver such ambitious goals? And I think there's also question marks over whether or not the French public is willing to undergo perhaps the levels of austerity that the likes of Spain, Greece, Portugal went through in the sovereign debt crisis. We know that pensions are a very political issue in France. There's reluctance to push the retirement age higher. And now we're also seeing these student riots on the streets of Paris and France more broadly, given conditions in schools. So it's a pretty tough outlook here for France.
2: And then just turning our eyes across the Atlantic, we also had Fed minutes out yesterday. It suggested that the Fed was actually relatively hawkish. I mean, how has that impacted the way that people are pricing treasuries?
9: Yeah, it was interesting to see those minutes come out. I think all 19 Fed officials backed that decision. So this is clearly a central bank that's ready to hike. And there's obviously been a lot of focus this year on the timing of further potential hikes. I think at one point, you know, they were seen hiking again this month. I think perhaps now some of those expectations for another hike as soon as this month have faded. But I think certainly by the end of the year, you know, unless we see something change significantly in the kind of economic outlook, we're probably going to see the Fed hike again here.
2: All right. Alice Gledhill, our FX and rates reporter, thank you very much for joining us.
1: Well, meanwhile, the EU's trade chief is in China today for the start of 2 days of talks at a time when the EU is preparing tougher measures against China as it tries to grapple with a soaring trade deficit. Our chief Europe correspondent, Oliver Crook, is with me in the Brussels studio this morning. This is a very interesting moment for Mara Šefčovič to be in China, but What's the plan? We've heard a lot of reporting running up to this about what the EU could do when it comes to the China relationship.
10: Yeah, I mean, I think also the big question is what Europe is willing to do, right? This is going to be the sort of at the center of how much leverage the Europeans want to exert on China or are willing to take in terms of pain, because obviously any sort of action against the Chinese is going to have a very large consequence economically on the Europeans at a time when you have soaring inflation, when growth is not really where people would like it to be, and a ton of political crises going around Europe. So you do have to ask your question, how much leverage and how much pain are they willing to exert? I mean, we just heard from Maro Sefcovic. He just put out a message on X saying that his day one in China, he's with one goal, and that is to begin rebalancing the unsustainable trade deficit between Europe and China. He started by hearing directly from EU businesses there. The message around the table was clear, the need to improve access to the Chinese market while boosting economic security. So really for him, this is trying to get to in the next couple of weeks before the end of October, which is the informal deadline the EU has set, meaningful progress on sort of two fronts. One, trying to find a way to potentially limit imports from China on critical sectors that are doing huge amounts of damage to domestic companies. We think about hybrid cars, for example. That is the thing that's really come into the focus over the last couple of weeks, but also getting more market access for these European companies within China. The real question is, again, what leverage do the Europeans have? I think from the Chinese perspective, there is a knowledge and a sort of an awareness of the idea that you don't really want to kill the golden goose in the form of the EU market. The domestic demand in China is just not there. They need to export a lot of these goods. They can't really do it to the United States because they've taken such an aggressive move, and they do need to preserve that European market. So there is that side of thing. That being said, the Chinese hold much more leverage over the Europeans than the Europeans do over the Chinese.
2: So I mean, we did have Germany and France this week calling on the EU for stronger tools, including possibly that instrument that could cut off China from the single market. But I mean, given that that is sort of, you know, the stick that's lurking in the background, I mean, how is China going to be thinking about its response, and how will that then potentially play into which stick or which encouragement Europe chooses to use with them?
10: I mean, I think it's in everybody's interest to find some kind of resolution here where the Europeans can declare some kind of victory and the Chinese can feel like they have not given up too much. But again, this will be for the European

0: big summits here in Brussels, the European Council summit, where all of these leaders will get together. What I think is interesting, when you get that note from the French and from the Germans kind of on the same page on China, that is a relatively new thing for the Germans. The Germans historically have been very concerned about the German car makers losing access to the Chinese market. But again, what we're seeing in China, in the Chinese market, is that the EV players, particularly in China, have taken so much market share from these German players that actually that point of leverage is less important. And now the Germans are much more concerned with preserving their home market than they are with preserving the Chinese market. So again, we'll see very intently in terms of kind of what developments we get over the next couple of days. But for European leaders, I think next week is we're going to get that sort of that note from the various European leaders, how hard they're willing to go. And again, there has been a shift. Even the Spanish, who tend to want a closer relationship with the Chinese, have basically said, you know, listen, $1 billion a day is not a sustainable trade deficit with China.
1: Yeah, indeed. And of course, we have Spanish elections to look forward to as well, which could see further shifts in the Spanish government's position as well. For now, Oliver, thank you very much. Our chief Europe correspondent, Oliver Crook, here with me in the Brussels studio this morning, right, as we're looking ahead to how that visit is going to proceed for Mario Šefčovič. And we're expecting a press conference tomorrow after he concludes his meetings, including with the Chinese Commerce Ministry, Wang Wantao. Well, coming up next on Bloomberg Daybreak Europe, our top conversation with Nitin Noria, the executive chair of Thrive Capital and former dean of Harvard Business School. He's been speaking to Bayer Rittles on the Masters in Business podcast. We'll bring you some of that conversation next, as well as an update on the markets. Stay with us. This is Bloomberg.
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1: 9:21 in London, 10:21 here in Brussels. Good morning, I'm Stephen Carroll. On the markets today, we have a sell-off in stocks and bonds as oil prices move higher. Brent's up 3.7% now, $103.91. WTI's at $91.41. Natural gas prices up around 3%, both in the UK and on the Dutch TTF benchmark as well for the rest of Europe. So looking at the bond markets, that's got yields higher, around 3 basis points on the 10-year duration for most of the major European economies. The spread between France and Germany hovering at around 140 basis points this morning, so the French fiscal worries haven't gone away. Looking at US Treasury yields, they're also higher by 4 basis points now at 5.32%, so we are hovering around those highest levels since 2002 that we hit in recent days. Equity markets lower by 0.7% on the Stock 600 index, the FTSE MIB in Italy down by 1.1% this morning. Energy shares are getting a boost from those higher energy prices as well, but media shares actually the best performing now in Europe, up by 1.1%, with banks the worst performing sector. Looking towards Wall Street, S&P E-mini futures down by 0.3%. Nasdaq futures 0.5% lower as well. Remember, both of those markets hit record highs just earlier this week, so we're not far off those levels. And on currency markets, the euro's just below 1.12 against the dollar, steady on the day. So the dollar holding on to much of its strength from yesterday's trade. That is your Bloomberg Radio Business Flash. Now with more on what's going on around the world, here's Rachel Evans in London.
2: Thanks, Stephen. The Iran-backed Houthis have struck two airports in Saudi Arabia, killing three people and injuring dozens. The assaults follow a military campaign launched earlier this week by Yemen's Saudi-backed government to eliminate the Houthis. EU Trade Chief Maros Sefcovic is in Beijing today for talks with China's Commerce Minister. The outcome is expected to feed into a key summit in Brussels where EU leaders will weigh possible import limits. The World Health Organization is pressing Russia for more information on the death of a worker in a plague lab. The WHO says that what's been disclosed so far makes it impossible to determine the risk the case poses. Those are some of our global news headlines.
1: Rachel, thank you very much. Let's turn to one of our key interviews this morning. And we are going to be hearing from Nitin Noria, who's executive chair of Thrive Capital, which is Joshua Kushner's venture capital firm. Noria is a former dean of Harvard Business School and still a professor there. His latest book is about the CEO, role, reality and responsibility. He's been speaking to Bloomberg's Barry Ritholtz on the Masters in Business podcast, who asked him, what do CEOs actually do? And is it simply about allocation of capital?
3: Certainly, allocating capital is one very important aspect of the CEO's job. But beyond that, CEOs are responsible for all of the decisions that companies make. And while they cannot make but a very small number of those decisions, their responsibility is to create the conditions so that the decisions that are being made by everyone in the organization are decisions that they can endorse, feel good about, and move the company forward in a direction that is aligned with the priorities and goals that they have.
4: Yeah, there's a quote from the book that resonated with me. CEOs matter not because they control everything, but because they shape everything that matters. That really seems to sum up a lot of that, doesn't it?
3: Yes. And what are the things that are part of that shaping that CEOs can do? Resource allocation is one. Strategy is another. Culture is a deeply important thing. Sometimes CEOs also have to create the processes by which things get executed in firms. And here CEOs have to create the conditions for execution. What are the standards to which people execute? What happens when performance is missed? How do you go in and intervene? What is green, red, and yellow look like in any organization? So all of these create the architecture on which decisions get made. And that's the real job of the CEO, is to create the architecture of these things that surround people and enable them to make good decisions.
4: So as dean of the Harvard Business School, not only do you work with a lot of students, but you also help oversee the workshops that the business school puts on. And there's very specific, very specific set of skills that are taught at executive leadership classes that Harvard gives. Some of the data that came out of that was really shocking. So the people who participate in Harvard Business School workshops average about $17 billion in revenue, have about 25 years of executive experience prior to becoming CEOs. And they describe the role as, quote, the steepest learning curve of my life. Why does prior leadership roles just not prepare people for what the CEO position is like?
3: So these workshops that you described are new CEO workshops. We have people come to them in their first year of having been appointed CEO. As you note, they're all CEOs of very large companies. And these are very experienced leaders. You don't become a CEO of a Fortune 500 type company unless you've had plenty of leadership experience before. And yet, to a person, they will describe the job as a surprise, as something that they suddenly did not realize all that it would entail. Simple things from, I used to serve in board meetings, and when I was presenting at board meetings, it's one thing, but now I have this board that I have to manage. I used to know how to manage one boss. This crazy group of 10 or 12 people is a very different kind of boss than I was. Every word that I now say gets magnified, amplified. It's put under a microscope in a way that I never imagined. I used to be able to speak my mind a little bit freely. I can't do that anymore. I thought when I became CEO, I would finally have access to all the information in the world. Then people realize, actually, information comes to me packaged, presented in a way that everybody has an agenda around. So actually getting to know the real truth is even harder than I imagined. These are just examples of the ways in which people feel surprised by the job. I could give you more, but it's an illustration of why people experience this as a gigantic surprise. You know, you suddenly have every constituency in the world wants a little bit of your time, and you only have so much time to give anyone because as a CEO, that's your scarcest resource. So this is why I think people, despite being tremendously seasoned leaders, experience the CEO's job as a surprise and one of their steepest learning curves.
4: So here's a data point I was genuinely surprised at. Individual CEOs account for about 15% of their company's performance. You know, almost the same as completely switching industries. I'm curious how that number comes about. And I'm also curious, does that apply for the sort of rare CEOs, the Warren Buffetts, the Jamie Dimons, the Steve Jobs? Can you say the same thing about those CEOs?
3: So the data is essentially 20 years of data in which you look at all of company performance, and you can look at it either in terms of total returns to shareholders, return on assets. It's almost indifferent what kinds of measures you use. And if you look at those 20 years and you just do the total variance in performance and you say what accounts for it, it turns out that, you know, every year in which we have interest rate movements, macro shocks and things like that affect all these companies uniformly, that accounts for about 5% of performance variation over actually a 20-year period. Then you say the industry in which a company is, how important is that? And that accounts for about 15% of the variance over a 20-year period. Then you see, you know, companies themselves have unique assets and unique positions. And so, as Warren Buffett used to say, you know, you buy a great company and that great company can endure for long periods of time. It turns out that if you end up with a very bad company, even a great CEO can't save it. So the company itself accounts for about 25% of the performance. And after you control all of that, there's about 3 CEOs on average over a 20-year period in these companies. They account for 15% of the performance, for better or worse. It's not the case that these are only for better.
1: So that was Nita Norrie there, Executive Chair of Thrive Capital and former Dean of Harvard Business School, speaking to Bloomberg's Barry Ritholtz. Coming up next, we'll have a check on the markets.
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1: on the markets this morning. The sell-off on equities easing a little. The Stoxx 600 now just down by 0.7%. The FTSE 100 is 0.3 lower. Oil prices still moving higher, though, up 4.1% for Brent crude now at $104.28. We've got bond yields rising across Europe as a result. 10-year Italian yield up 4 basis points. 10-year Treasury yield also 4 basis points higher, as Nasdaq futures are down by 0.4%.
2: Now onto our top stories this morning. Oil and gas prices are jumping after a report that President Trump might order new strikes on Iran. The Atlantic says the White House is debating military options that could be carried out before the midterms. Tensions are meanwhile spreading across the region, with Houthi attacks on two Saudi airports killing three people. Bloomberg's Will Kennedy says recent developments have increased concerns.
9: That plays to the oil market fears that this situation in the Persian Gulf is likely to escalate at some point soon and further disrupt the flow of oil and products out of the Gulf.
2: Our EMEA news director, Will Kennedy, speaking as Brent crude trades at $104 a barrel. European natural gas prices rose as much as 3.3% across €80 a megawatt hour, with prices gaining around 7% this week.
1: France will release 10 million barrels of diesel from strategic reserves as part of a recent G7 agreement. Prime Minister Sébastien Lecornu says the three-month release should cut prices at the pump by 12 to 18 cents. The move comes as student protests intensify in the country and the government faces mounting pressure over France's finances.
2: British politics is turning away from technocrats and back to an old ideological battleground. The two largest parties, Labour and the Conservatives, are returning to the divide between tax cuts and a bigger state this party conference season. Leader Kemi Badenoch told her party faithful, "We are going back to an authentic Conservative party."
10: Conference, we have a fight on our hands and we need to be ready. No one else is going to solve these problems. No one else is going to deliver a stronger economy and a stronger country.
2: The economy was the primary focus of both Badenoch's conference speech yesterday and Prime Minister Andy Burnham's the week before. But the political landscape has changed. Labour and the Conservatives now command less than half of the vote between them, according to the latest polls, as smaller parties gain support.
1: The UK consulate in Jerusalem is being downgraded to a mission following dispute with Israel. The move follows Britain's decision last month to ban imports from Israeli settlements in the West Bank. At the time, Foreign Secretary Ed Miliband said the government agreed there was, quote, ethnic cleansing of Palestinians in the West Bank. Israel says it wanted a different outcome, but that the UK Labour government's actions had led to this point.
2: President Trump's decision to move B-1B bombers out of Britain may encourage further sabotage attempts by Iran and Russia. Bloomberg understands UK officials fear hostile states could use local criminal proxies to disrupt Western defence operations at relatively little cost. The aircraft left RAF Fairford following an alleged plot that Prime Minister Andy Burnham says was likely linked to Iran.
1: And the fear of rising interest rates is putting off home buyers in the UK. A survey from the Royal Institution of Chartered Surveyors finds the measure of new buyer inquiries fell for the first time since March. Although the Bank of England hasn't yet raised rates, UK mortgage rates are close to 6% on expectation of coming rate rises. And those are our top stories in the programme. Coming up next, we'll be speaking to Bloomberg opinion columnist Rosa Prince about the Conservative Party conference as it wraps up hearing from the main political parties in the UK. Stay with us for that. 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
1: It is 9:40 in London, 10:40 here in Brussels. Let's check you in on where things are moving on markets this morning. And things are being driven by the higher energy prices. Brent crude up by 4%, $104.23. WTI is over $91 a barrel today. Natural gas prices up almost 3% in Europe, over 80 euros a megawatt hour. So close to the highest level that they have been since the start of the Iran war, in fact, for European natural gas prices. All of that feeding into the inflation picture that's feeding higher bond yields. So we've got yields up 3 to 5 basis points, actually, if we look at the Italian yield this morning. Across the 10-year duration in Europe, the 10-year Treasury yield's up by almost 5 basis points as well. We do have the US jobless claims data later on to watch out for as well. Wall Street futures down 0.3% for S&P E-minis, 0.5% lower for NASDAQ futures. European stock markets are in the red as well, down by 0.8% for the Stock 600. Energy is one of the better performing sectors, which is helping to limit the losses on the FTSE 100, which is down by only 0.5%. But the Italian market's down, for example, over 1%, so too is the IBEX 35 in Madrid. That is your Bloomberg Radio Business Flash. Now, with more on what's going on around the world, here is Rachel Evans in London.
2: Thanks, Stephen. The Iran-backed Houthis have struck two airports in Saudi Arabia, killing three people and injuring dozens. The assaults follow a military campaign launched earlier this week by Yemen's Saudi-backed government to eliminate the Houthis. EU Trade Chief Mauro Sefcovic is in Beijing today in talks with China's Commerce Minister. The outcome is expected to feed into a key summit in Brussels, where EU leaders will weigh possible import limits. The World Health Organization is pressing Russia for more information on the death of a worker in a plague lab. The WHO says that what's been disclosed so far makes it impossible to determine the risk the case poses. Those are some of our global news headlines.
1: Rachel, thank you very much. Well, in the UK politics, the Conservative Party makes tax cut promises as the leader, Kemi Badenoch, has been trying to rebuild her party's fortunes. Prime Minister Andy Burnham is reportedly holding security talks with German Chancellor Friedrich Merz in Berlin today as the diplomatic row between the UK and Israel escalates. Joining us now to discuss is Bloomberg opinion columnist Rosa Prince. Rosa, we're reflecting on coming towards the end of party conference season and Kemi Badenoch's Conservative Party at the centre of the conversation this week. Going back to what feels a bit like traditional left-right politics in the UK, is that how you read it?
3: Yeah, you know what it really is? It's been a long old conference season. I've been at most of them, if not every single day. And I think that is one of my big takeaways, that after a year or so where the UK has been in a kind of five-party political system, and with the rise of the populists in the form of Nigel Farage's Reform UK and the Green Party, it does feel like the centrists, the traditional Labour Party and Conservative Party, have kind of got their mojo back. They definitely had the stronger conference performances, and we've already seen that Labour has had a bounce in the opinion polls as a result. We'll have to see whether Kemi Badenoch Conservatives get the same kind of uptick, but certainly she seemed on good form and her party seemed very happy with the way things are going.
2: I mean, she talked a lot about sort of tax and tax cuts, so trying to contrast the Conservatives with the Labour Party, where, you know, there's a wide expectation that there will be some form of tax increases. For business community, I mean, did she do enough to kind of make the case that the Tories are again the party to be kind of trusted with the UK's public finances and also the party to help grow business?
3: Yeah, I think that was definitely the message. I think she's trying to portray the Conservatives as the kind of serious party on the economy, in contrast to Labour, as you say, who are sort of pitching a much more big state, bigger offering on social services, and the populists of the left and right, who she's saying are kind of economically illiterate and don't really understand what they're talking about. I think there were some concerns perhaps on that front, though. She did make, for somebody who's talking about sort of fiscal discipline, quite a lot of spending promises. There was that big one yesterday on scrapping inheritance tax on houses, but lots of other things also, like letting people, higher earners, get help with their childcare. And I wonder if ultimately she sort of created a rod for her back, because if you're trying to be the sort of financially literate party, if you're the one saying you're going to be disciplined on this and then you make as many spending pledges as your opponents, it's quite a difficult message to sell.
1: If we think about how that speech would have been listened to by the governing Labour Party, I mean, the Conservatives have been taking somewhat of a back seat in opposition terms to the attention that Reform UK has been garnering. But does this create a serious challenge, or, you know, does it provide a more alternative vision that might be appealing to more voters? If you know, should the Labour Party be more worried about a resurgent Conservative Party under Cammy Badenoch?
3: You know what? You would think so, but actually every Labour MP I speak to, they prefer the Conservatives as their main opponent. I think they think that they can make a strong message with that, as I say, more interventionist state. I think they feel that in this world where cost of living is difficult, people are finding it hard to get by, that they can sort of portray themselves as the government being on your side and the Conservatives, well, they're only looking after the rich. And I just think more broadly, they are happy to get away from the kind of culture wars stuff that particularly the Reform Party was very much hyping up. They didn't want the election to be about immigration, which it looked like it was for quite a long time. So it almost feels like we're sort of back to business as usual, that the ground that the two big parties are comfortable on, arguing about the economy, which is pretty much how they've been doing business for the last, 50 years or more. So I don't think that's a big threat to the Labour Party as such, but it does pose a challenge to Reform, who until now had looked like, you know, they were on course to form the next government.
4: I mean, obviously, the audience for a lot of the conference conversation this week was really domestic. But from an international perspective, I mean, how do you sort of see kind of the message for you know, Britain's partners overseas? And you know, particularly given that, you know, we have Burnham in Berlin today for talks on security with Merz. But there is also this UK diplomatic row with Israel bubbling along. I mean, what do you think sort of the international community should be taking from the messaging out of the Labour Party and the Conservatives?
3: Well, as you say, so we've had a lot on the domestic front the last few weeks, and now attention turns to the broader world. Andy Burnham is going to be travelling a lot. Now, he had said that he wasn't that interested in foreign affairs and he wanted to focus on the UK, but he kind of can't get away from it. As you say, he's in Germany today. He's got various other meetings coming up, such as the G7, the Commonwealth Heads of Government meeting, and so on. One interesting thing that he said in his speech at party conference was that he's open to really exploring whether Britain could have not just a closer relationship with the EU going forward, but even setting on a path to perhaps rejoining it. But I think there were some gulps in the room from people thinking, wow, are we really going to be replaying the Brexit war? So that's interesting. And again, as you say, just before party conference started, he shifted slightly the government's stance on Israel, being prepared to be a bit more robust in condemning Israel, particularly over those illegal settlements in the West Bank, and kind of calling out the government for not doing more to stop that, and even imposing sanctions on goods from those settlements. So in response, the Israeli government, well, they sort of threatened to close the consulate in Jerusalem. In the end, they have downgraded it to a mission, and there will be a smaller staff. Now, I think the British government will see that as a win. The consulate is very important to the UK government and actually to the wider diplomatic community, because it's where the Brits and others often meet with the Palestinian authority members and other representatives from that area. So I think closing it would have been a very big deal. The fact that they've sort of managed to salvage it, I think, means that Israeli-UK relations aren't as bad as everyone feared. The Israelis, I think, were helpful with the British, with these recent sort of looming threats from Iran to Air Force bases here, US Air Force bases. So I think that relationship seems to be just about on track. So yeah, a lot for Burnham now to pivot away from domestic affairs and really concentrate on his missions overseas.
1: Okay, Rosa Prince, Bloomberg opinion columnist, thank you very much for joining us. You can read Rosa's latest writing on British politics at bloomberg.com/opinion. Well, coming up next on Bloomberg Daybreak Europe, we're going to check in on the stocks on the move in the second hour of European trading. We'll have Louise Moon, our breaking news editor, with us this morning. So we're looking at a couple of the big movers. We did have earnings out of Tesco earlier on as well for the first half of this year. Its shares up by 3.9% this morning, shrugging off mounting operating costs in its fiscal first half, getting a boost from online sales, including same-day deliveries as well. So that's one of the stocks on the move. But Louise Moon will have her roundup from across Europe next. Stay with us. This is Bloomberg.

0: News, here's Joe Rawson.
1: Southampton boss Tonda Eckert has escaped an immediate ban after the Spygate scandal that saw the club thrown out of last season's Championship playoffs. An independent FA commission has handed the German a suspended six-week ban and a £28,000 fine after he admitted misconduct charges relating to the observation of opponents' training sessions. Sky Sports News reporter Mark McCallum says Southampton are relieved to have the case behind them.
2: There were three occasions that we now know about going back to December 2025, and he has been reprimanded because of the actions of him and individuals at the football club. But this now brings to close what has been probably one of the most difficult chapters, not only for Tonda, but for Southampton Football Club.
1: Former Tottenham, Celtic and Switzerland defender Ramon Vega wants to stand in next year's FIFA presidential election. The 55-year-old is the first candidate to publicly challenge Gianni Infantino, who has faced mounting pressure following the controversy surrounding plans to sell stakes in the World Cup. He needs the backing of five associations to get on the ballot. Rangers captain Lawrence Shankland admits it may not be easy to win back his place in the side when he returns from injury. The striker remains sidelined after hamstring surgery and has watched his team extend their winning streak to six matches in his absence.
3: For me, when you're in a club like this, you want it to be hard to get back in the team. You need to have competition within the squad, that when somebody drops out the team, there's somebody coming in to replace them straight away, and that's going to win you games. That's what we need. And right now, at this point, everybody stepped up and they've been asked, so everybody will be confident getting out this weekend's game, and that's all we can ask at the minute.
1: Fury and Anthony Joshua's long-awaited heavyweight showdown in Cardiff is likely to start in the early hours of the morning on December the 12th. Plans submitted to Cardiff Council show the ring walks are scheduled to begin at around 1 a.m.
0: In the weather, fine and sunny for the most part after a cool morning, clouding over though in late afternoon and a high of only 15 degrees.
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5: 9.53 in London, 10.53 here in Brussels. Good morning, I'm Stephen Carroll. So the sell-off on stocks and bonds continuing as oil prices move higher. Both WTI and Brent crude are up over 4% on the day. Brent's trading at $104.31 a barrel as we're looking at the latest headlines coming out of the Middle East. This report about the potential for further strikes on Iran before the US midterm elections and another tanker being attacked in the Strait of Hormuz as well. Natural gas prices on the rise as well, up 2.4% for the TTF benchmark in the Netherlands, brushing up against €80 a megawatt hour. On bond markets, we do have the 10-year bund yield up 4 basis points, so too is the 10-year French yield. The spread between those two bond yields now 140 basis points, and we've got the 10-year Italian yields up by 5 basis points. The 10-year Treasury yield in the US is 4.5 basis points higher as well. The Stock 600 down by 8 tenths of 1%, the FTSE 100 4 tenths lower, and Wall Street futures are also lower by 4 tenths for S&P E-minis and 0.5% lower for NASDAQ futures too. On currency markets, more strength in the dollar today, up 0.1% on the Bloomberg Dollar Spot Index. The euro weaker at 111.89, the pound now below 132 against the dollar. That is your Bloomberg Radio Business Flash.
6: Thanks, Stephen. Let's take a look now at some stocks on the move today in Europe. I'm Rachel Evans with Stephen Carroll, and we're joined by Bloomberg's breaking news editor, Louise Moon. Louise, thank you for being here. More moves today concerning Monte Di Paschi. It never ends. What's the latest?
7: Exactly. The latest in the long takeover drama with Italian banks. So the latest being that the second largest shareholder for Monte Di Paschi has said that they oppose the CEO's plan to buy two other banks, Banco BPM and Banco Generali. So this is the CEO's proposal, essentially, to try and fend off a takeover approach from Intesa and stay independent. But the second largest shareholder opposing that plan joins the largest shareholder in those views. So that takes resistance to the board above 32%. So it's a big setback for the CEO's plans and therefore a step forward, presumably, for Intesa. It improved its offer for to take over Monte Di Paschi earlier this month, and it made it conditional on investors rejecting that counter-proposal by the CEO. So Monte Di Paschi shares fell this morning, unsurprisingly, as much as about 6%. But it will all come to a head at the end of October. So the vote from shareholders is on at the end of October. High stakes, as I say, for the future of the bank and also for the CEO. This would weaken, obviously, his mandate as well. So the latest, and I'm sure we'll see more before the end of October.
5: You've very kindly included a Belgian stock for me this morning, Louise. You've got ArgenX down over 18%. What's going on?
7: Yeah, it's the steepest drop in a few years since December 2023. What they've done is they've ended a late-stage trial of one of their best-selling medicines, so that's for a chronic autoimmune disorder. They ended that after a monitoring panel said that the study was unlikely to succeed, and this is quite a big setback. The peak sales potential, if this has succeeded, could have been as high as $4 billion. At the same time, they said that they're going to take an experimental medicine for celiac disease into advanced trials. But analysts are saying that if that were to be successful, that doesn't outweigh the failure of this other blockbuster drug. So a big hit for them this morning. As you say, their shares plunging.
6: And then Aberdeen, they've been cutting their stake in Standard Life. How are investors reacting?
7: So for Aberdeen, their shares rose about 2% in morning trading. They've sold about half their stake in Standard Life, as you say, so that's 52 million shares. So that's about a 5% stake, and they raised gross proceeds of about £440 million. So for Aberdeen Group, this is them simplifying. They're trying to boost and focus on their wealth and investment arms, strengthening their balance sheet for future growth. For Standard Life, their shares fell as much as about 8%, so the most in 18 months. That's because those shares have been sold at a discount, about a 3.7% discount to the closing price on Wednesday. So two different moves in that share price there. But as I say, for Aberdeen Group, it's a move forward in terms of their growth plans, and City analysts, for example, saying that this could then result in more bolt-on M&A deals for them.
6: All right, plenty to watch there. Louise Moon, our breaking news editor, thank you so much. For more conversations like this, do subscribe to our new Stock Movers reports. They are 5-minute audio reports on the biggest winners and losers in the stock market. 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
5: We're just looking at some of the most read stories on the terminal and the pressure on French bonds, throwing up an interesting fact from the bond markets in France. So nearly 215 billion euros worth of France's corporate bonds now trade as if they were safer than the government's. That's an almost 18-fold increase since the start of 2026. It's a pretty unusual, now you, the bond markets being one of your special subjects, or hobbies perhaps, I don't know, Rachel, how you view it. This is pretty unusual that people would be rating companies in a position where they look safer than government bonds.
6: Yeah, I mean, normally when you're pricing debt, you're looking at kind of the credit risk on top of the benchmark government debt. But in this case, you know, you're seeing basically some of these companies being evaluated, at least at this moment, as being potentially safer. It tells you how much problems that the French government is facing.
5: Yeah, certainly looking at, you know, the likes of L'Oréal and Total Energy now among the safest havens in the French market. Certainly a very interesting move in the dynamic as we're watching that spread with German yields at 140 basis points this morning. We heard from the Prime Minister, Sébastien Lecornu, yesterday speaking, addressing really the student protests in France, but talking about, the fiscal challenges and how the government was determined to try and stick to this target to bring the deficit down to 5% with its next budget. That political debate will continue, and we'll be watching closely to see how markets interpret it. Rachel, great to have you with us on Bloomberg Radio this morning. For our London audience, it's Bloomberg Brief with Vonnie Quinn up next. And for listeners in the US and elsewhere, Bloomberg Daybreak starts right now.

0: London, good morning. I'm Bonnie Quinn with your Bloomberg Brief. Let's get you set up for the day. Stocks and bonds falling as oil rises, adding inflationary pressure and clouding the picture for the Fed. Fed Governor Waller just saying a few moments ago, though, that inflation expectations are anchored. Brent back above $104 a barrel after a report President Trump might order more strikes on Iran before the midterm elections. And Samsung and TSMC fail to impress investors as Broadcom eyes financing for OpenAI chips. Let's get a check on markets around the world now. We'll begin in Asia with Winnie Su. Winnie.
1: Yeah, good morning, Bonnie. Well, a pretty bad day for Asian stock, especially with the higher oil prices and inflation concerns. We are looking at the MSCI Asia here down about 1.7%, having its worst day in 4 weeks. Now, interestingly and very rarely, you actually have Singapore's benchmark today here leading losses down about 3.5% as banks continue to extend declines given the worries around higher yields weighing on their earnings outlook going forward. Now, when it comes to South Korea's KOSPI index, you just mentioned, we did have Samsung Electronics posting record quarterly profit, but that still missed some of the expectations from analysts, and that is also coming as investors really want to see the sustainability of the earnings growth going ahead. Now, when it comes to the relief, we actually saw the JGB 10-year bond auction seem pretty solid demand, and hence that is also echoing what we saw for the 10-year earlier this week. Now, but more, we take a look at the onshore Chinese market, because coming back from a very long holiday, we are still seeing some weakness there given the sluggish data when it comes to the spending as well as travel. But plus, we are also seeing tech shares leading declines today given the stretched valuation as well as the global bond yield still weighing on sentiment.
0: A red picture across Asia. Winnie, thank you so much. Winnie Su there. It's a similar story for Europe. You have the stock 600 down almost 0.9% now. Really, almost every sector in the red, with the exception of energy on higher oil prices. France's 10-year yield, no relief there, up another 5 basis points. The OAT bond spread back now above 140 basis points after maybe a little bit of relief in the last day. So back to 4.92 there, and we are seeing the euro continue to weaken. We are through the 1.12 mark now, 1.1190 and 1.1065 is the next level that traders will be watching. Let's take a look at oil, because we have seen a massive increase in the price of Brent above $104 a barrel. As you can see, New York crude at 91.79, and European gas futures are very close to touching 80 euros per megawatt hour, putting severe pressure on Europe at a time when the IEA says it's not going to release more reserves. You saw a little hint there of the futures picture in the US. We are lower, not by a massive amount, and in fact it's the Russell 2000 taking the brunt of this. That's on a higher interest rates. The Nasdaq 100, though, looks like it might have a weaker open even after we got better news out of Samsung and TSMC overnight. Let's take a look at yields. We're higher across the curve at this point. Even the two-year yield is higher by 3 basis points today. Now, we're not at the highs that we saw yesterday on the 30-year. We touched 573 and change yesterday. We're back, but still almost at 571. And the 10-year yield very close to 533. So continued pressure there coming from yields. All right, let's get to some individual pre-market movers. Here's Justina Lee.
2: Good morning, Bonnie. Now, starting with Applied Digital, it's an AI data center developer and operator. So maybe unsurprisingly, yesterday it reported revenue that surged and beat analyst estimates. And we can see here it's reacting pretty well in pre-market today, even though with kind of it expanding the pipeline of projects, it's still reporting a loss, but clearly investors are focused on the surge in revenue. Now, next up, Wolfspeed has reached a conditional loan commitment with the Defense Department, $1.5 billion over kind of a long term of around 30 years. It's up like 15% in pre-market today. It's a maker of silicon carbide wafers and power devices. And lastly, as you mentioned earlier, TSMC came up with a 51% surge in earnings today. But we can see here that clearly, even though it's a sign of still very strong demand for AI infrastructure, it's down today because investors are concerned whether this is ultimately sustainable. And I think that's pretty telling about sentiment right now.
0: Absolutely, Justina. Thank you so much, Justina Lee there. Coming up this hour, Kayla Sater of State Street on shifting investor behavior. Let's kick off now with stocks and bonds falling after a rise in oil prices. Joining us now is Bloomberg's Venn Ram from our M Live team. So, Venn, we got the minutes yesterday showing that all 19 members were hawkish. That would have changed, presumably, after recent data. But now that we have oil back above $104 a barrel and the threat of strikes, how are Fed governors and board members supposed to think about this economy?
3: Morning. I think that, you know, it still remains the case that October is pretty much off the table. We just heard, in fact, from Fed Governor Waller, Christopher Waller, who said that, look, the next rate hike is important, but not so much the timing of it. So basically, he's kind of endorsing the view that October is not in play, because even though crude prices are rising, we know the impact of the elevated crude prices for long. They've been long enough for 9 months now. They've been elevated, so the import is not lost on anyone, not least the markets. So I think that the Fed, having raised rates, I think that they are kind of thinking, for the reasons that you mentioned, you know, the recent soft data, the labor market data, and the rising unemployment rate, and the revised methodology for core PCE, they are thinking maybe there is time to hold off until December.
0: Well, another comment from Waller is that AI productivity is being seen anecdotally, but it's not yet in the data. What is he saying with that comment, that we will see it in the data and soon? And if not, then can we continue to sort of run this economy on anecdotal evidence that AI will actually grant us more productivity and maybe add to GDP growth?
3: Well, if he's saying that we are not yet seeing it, then it's got some kind of sinister implications for the bond markets, because if already the economy is growing pretty well above trend, and if that productivity boost is going to come down the line, then growth is probably going to trend even more, accelerate even more. And that means that, you know, you've got a situation where you've got to take inflation for what it is today, not what the Fed actually wants it to be. And that is a world where 3% inflation seems to be the norm now. So if you've got 3% inflation and an economy that is growing already above trend, that is going to accelerate even more because of AI-led productivity, then that only means even higher nominal interest rates and even higher nominal yields.
0: All right, Venn, thank you so much. Bloomberg's Venn Ram with us this morning. Let's turn to what's driving up oil prices now. The Atlantic reporting the White House asks the Pentagon to draw up strike options against Iran before the midterms. Also reports that a tanker was struck off the coast of Qatar, the first reported strike deep in the Gulf in about a month. Joining us now is Bloomberg's Abir Abu Omar in Dubai. Abir, it seems that things are escalating again, and this report that the president might be looking at a pre-midterm strike when he had been talking about a post-midterm strike is a little concerning, no?
4: Yeah, good morning, Vonnie. You're right to point out that the timeline is what's key here. Now, of course, over the past couple of months or so, it has been widely reported that we might see some kind of return to escalations between the U.S. and Iran, i.e. the U.S. hitting Iran. But this was supposed to happen after the midterm elections. Now, The Atlantic is reporting, citing a couple of their sources, that there have been plans that the U.S. administration, the White House administration, had told the Pentagon to draw up some targets to be hit in Iran before the midterm elections. So that is the surprising element in the reporting that happened there. And of course, we don't know if this is in fact going to happen. We understand that it's still getting debated. We also understand that it could be any kind of targets. This could be energy targets that the U.S. had hit before, of course, at the height of this war, any other potential targets in Iran. But again, still getting debated. But it really gets to show you, Vonnie, that the U.S. administration, the current White House administration, is really desperate to get those energy prices under control and show that there is some kind of resolution in the conflict with Iran as a win before these midterm elections that are taking place, of course, next month. And this reporting and, of course, the hittings that we're seeing in the Strait of Hormuz are driving up energy prices. And you noted to that at the top of your show, oil prices, Brent crude prices, are now well above $100 a barrel.
0: Yeah, and continuing to climb even as we speak. Tell us about these attacks that have been escalating so deep in the Gulf, but also more Houthi attacks as well.
4: Yeah, in Saudi Arabia, as a matter of fact, 3 casualties reported in different parts of the kingdom. We don't know when exactly those attacks have happened. The Houthis have taken claim over them, but we understand that King Khalid Airport in Riyadh was attacked. 1 casualty reported there. Abha as well in the southwestern part of the kingdom was hit. The airport there was hit, and 2 casualties reported. And Vani, this is the first time we're reporting about deaths in this conflict that has caught up to, of course, the GCC, the wider Persian Gulf. And we're hearing about attacks in the Strait of Hormuz, deep into the Strait of Hormuz, at the top of Qatar. And so we're seeing skirmishes, of course, or we have seen skirmishes in the Strait of Hormuz for the good part of the past couple of months. But this is a rare incident because it catches up to a deep part in the Strait of Hormuz. So escalations all across the Middle East, the parallel conflict between the Houthis and Saudi Arabia is escalating by the day. And so these are all signs of danger that we're seeing across the Middle East. And again, we're seeing the upside in energy prices across the board because of these escalations.
5: All right, we will continue to monitor. Abir, thank you so much for joining us. Bloomberg's Abir Abu Omar in Dubai. Samsung's quarterly profit surged 9-fold thanks to the AI boom. Still, investors selling today. Joining us now is Bloomberg's Neil Campling. Neil, why is now the time to sell? So I understand that there's always a bit of a sell on the news impetus, but we are still 25% below the June peak. So why sell?
6: Morning, Bonnie. I think quite simply, the stock actually often falls on prelim results. We kind of wait for the full release to come out later in the month to get more granularity on the various divisions and what the guidance is going forward. And as you mentioned, although the stock is actually down from its June peak, it's still up triple digit, 120% into this print year to date. So there's that element to it. The other thing is that massive surge that you mentioned in profitability, well, the street was already there. In fact, some of the whisper numbers that were out there from investors were above these kind of numbers. And these numbers, even with that huge growth, it did include some of those wage cost increases that came through with those labour discussions that themselves and the other memory companies in Asia have had. So it is that travel and arrive for sure. And you could argue the same thing in terms of Taiwan semiconductor numbers this morning. That was similar. You know, massive growth there, 51% year on year. And that's expected to accelerate in the next quarter. But certainly, you know, if you look at the results in isolation, they are very strong. But it's getting that kind of traditional reaction result.
5: What will be the signal that we look for to suggest that something might be slowing down? Because, you know, for I don't know how many quarters now, things have not been slowing down, and nobody has even suggested that they can see a time when things will slow down.
6: Yeah, I suppose it's kind of trying to keep an eye on the second derivatives. When you see the rate of change of growth maybe slowing is going to be key for the tech companies as we get into through earnings season. Whether it's this quarter or whether it's pushed out remains to be seen. Now, I saw some stats from strategists out of Deutsche Bank this morning expecting 3Q earnings season to deliver 34% year-on-year growth rates for earnings this quarter. Now, AI demand growth means that mega cap and tech is going to be expected to grow at least 50%, 54% year-on-year. So AI growth is faster than the market growth, but obviously AI is crucial to US GDP, to the growth figures, to the guidance, and to the whole AI narrative and how that seeps into all kinds of assets.
5: Neil, Broadcom is holding early talks about financing for open AI chips. It seems like Broadcom can't raise enough capital in order to get into the chip universe and get its hands on chips. I mean, are there any other options for these companies? Is it simply OpenAI, Cerebras? I mean, is it all the usual companies? Are there any upstarts out there that could be taking a chunk of some of this money?
6: I mean, it's just the pace of these raises is just phenomenal. I mean, we heard obviously last week banks involved in Broadcom themselves with this massive debt package for Anthropic chips. This one is for chips for OpenAI's ecosystem. So you know, we're seeing just the huge amounts of capital being deployed to this. But then we are seeing other companies in AI that are also being able to raise capital. Now, we're getting potentially a pushback on an Australian data center IPO that might get pulled this week. So perhaps we are seeing some signs that the funding is not available for all AI raises out there. And it's something to keep an eye on, I think, as we get closer to the weekend, to see whether there is some sort of some risks appearing in parts of these markets for AI funding.
5: That's fascinating. We'll keep an eye on that Australia story. Neil, thank you so much. Bloomberg's Neil Campling. Now, two other top stories trending on the terminal this morning. Marine Le Pen pushes aside her protege. Le Pen is reasserting control of France's national rally as the presidential campaign kicks into high gear, letting her differences with Jordan Bardella spill into the public view. The economic blueprint Le Pen announced Tuesday shows how Bardella's pro-business agenda has been shunted to the background. David Ellison and his family invested around $17 billion to complete Paramount's $110 billion takeover of Warner Brothers. Public filings show they acquired an estimated 1.4 billion shares in a stock offering. A spokesperson for the newly merged Skydance Corporation declined to comment. New hires at Goldman Sachs will be overseeing AI agents from the time they join. According to Goldman's Kevin Snyder, who heads the bank's business in the Asia Pac outside Japan, said new hires will no longer have to wait years to become managers. Snyder acknowledged that this means the management task no longer sits with middle managers. Coming up, Beijing and Brussels try to avoid a full-blown tariff war. Details next. This is Bloomberg.
7: Markets. 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

0: Christmas Blue Air Brief. I'm Vonnie Quinn in New York. The European Union is striking a more assertive approach to China as it heads into 2 days of negotiations in Beijing aimed at avoiding a trade war. The EU trade chief, Maros Sefcovic, is in China to meet with the country's commerce minister to address a trade deficit that exceeds $1 billion a day. Joining us now in Brussels is Bloomberg's Oliver Crook. What exactly is the EU position right now, Ollie? On the one hand, it wants to impose tariffs on China and stop some EVs and things coming in. On the other hand, it does desperately want China to keep buying European goods.
1: Yeah, absolutely. I mean, that you sort of highlight some of the conflicts that there are within the internal politics of the European Union, and it's a trade approach to the Chinese. So historically, what we have seen is, for example, the Germans are very reluctant to sort of take any aggressive trading action on the Chinese because of how dependent, of course, the German automakers are on that market. That, however, over the last couple of months has really shifted. We got a joint letter from the French and the Germans to the European Commission, basically calling for a stronger approach to trade. They didn't mention and single out China by name. That being said, some of the language and the things they were suggesting were really clearly was China that they had in mind. So you have Maros Sefcovic, the trade chief that is in China for the next 2 days. He's already met with a lot of European companies that operate within China. And really his goal there is to rebalance trade on China on two fronts. We should say that all of the issues are the familiar issues, whether it's IP theft, FX manipulation, unfair trade practices, subsidies, all of those kinds of things. These are the same things we've been talking about in Europe vis-a-vis China, you know, for more than a decade and for several decades. But what they have basically now got to is this $1 billion a day deficit is something that is not sustainable, even for the countries that want to have a reasonably close economic relationship with China, such as Spain. Even they are basically drawing the line there. So what Maros Sefcovic needs to do is to see if he can advance talks on A, limiting potentially the imports of certain things into the European Union that are deemed critical. We talk about hybrid cars, for example. That is one of the main sort of sticking points, but also gaining more access to the Chinese markets for the Europeans. And we'll get a sort of readout over the next couple of days as to whether or not he's able to make progress on that. That will kick it into next week when we have a European leader summit. And it's at that summit that they basically need to determine whether they need to take a more aggressive approach on China, for which there is a little bit more political consensus. That being said, if you really were to get into a full-blown trade war between Europe and the Chinese hold a lot more cards there. So I think it is in everybody's interest to try to come up with some resolution. That being said, it's very clear that particularly the sort of joker card of rare earth minerals sit squarely in the hand of China.
0: Yeah, absolutely. Well, the other thing is that people are buying and enjoying Chinese goods, particularly cars, right? Which is bad news, particularly Germany. The FT reporting that China actually rejected an EU request to voluntarily restrict its surging exports. I mean, you can see why China would say, no thanks, we're okay. But what does the EU come back with then? Some kind of a, you know, an imposition of tariffs on extra cars? I mean, how can it protect Germany's car industry when it's already clear it's kind of too late?
1: Yeah, well, that's what's really interesting, is that you do already have some action from the European side on battery electric vehicles. There are tariffs that have been imposed, different gradations of them on the various companies for the battery electric vehicles coming over from China. What that exempted, though, was this hybrid class of cars, and that is what we've seen over the last couple of months completely wipe out the Europeans in terms of market share. I mean, when you look at plug-in hybrid vehicles that were sold in Europe, it got to a third of the market in a very short period of time. So those are the kinds of things that the Europeans want to focus on. And as you mentioned there, Vonnie, the Europeans are very glad to buy cheaper goods from China in certain sectors. When you get to the critical ones, that's where it gets complicated for them.
0: Ollie, thank you so much. We'll monitor the talks over the next couple of days. Bloomberg's Oliver Crook.

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1: Time now for your front page news. And first up, the Washington Post reporting President Trump wants to turn his West Palm Beach golf club into a presidential retreat modeled after Camp David. The plan calls for the federal government to be granted part of the property with the rest maintained as a private course. Next up, the Wall Street Journal reporting Kimberly Guilfoyle asked a Trump donor for $100,000 to pay an American Express bill. She was preparing for her congressional hearing to become U.S. ambassador to Greece at the time. Ultimately, Eric Dieters, who had been looking for her help, didn't pay. And finally, the Financial Times reporting China is building data centers at rapid speed across its energy-rich hinterland as Beijing looks to turn abundant electricity and cheap land into an advantage. Coming up, we're going to be speaking with Kayla Sader of State Street. This is Bloomberg.
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0: 6:30 a.m. in New York City, 10:30 a.m. in London. Good morning. I'm Bonnie Quinn with your Bloomberg Brief. Let's get you set up for the day. Stocks and bonds falling, oil rising, adding inflationary pressure and clouding the picture for the Fed. Brent back above $104 a barrel on a report President Trump might order strikes on Iran before the midterms. And Samsung and TSMC fail to impress investors. Broadcom eyeing financing for OpenAI chips. Let's take a look at oil then, because we're well above $104 a barrel, and it's not just on that report, it's also escalating attacks deep inside the Gulf, and also Houthi attacks on Saudi Arabia causing casualties now at airports and other areas. WTI above $91 a barrel, and European gas futures getting very close to 80 euros per megawatt hour, putting severe pressure on Europe as it heads into heating season. Futures in the US pointed lower, albeit right below records. Literally, Russell 2000 futures perhaps suffering most, and this on higher yields. And if we look to yields, we're seeing they're higher once again today. So the 30-year yield is off the high point that we saw yesterday in the session, but it's still above 570 right now, and we still have the 10-year yield climbing higher as well. So across the curve, we're higher. 480.17 on the two-year yield. That's up more than 3 basis points. We did have a successful auction of 10 years yesterday. We'll be looking to the 30-year auction today for more signals about the health of this bond market. Let's get to some individual pre-market movers now. Here's Justina Lee.
1: Good morning, Bonnie. Now, starting with Applied Digital, the company reported a surge in revenue this quarter that also beat estimates. And clearly, we can see here it's up pre-market. That is what investors are focused on for this developer and operator of AI data center, even though it also reported a loss per share that was a bit deeper than expected. Now, next up, Wolfspeed. The company has received a loan commitment from the Defense Department that is worth about $1.5 billion over 30 years, and that's tied to the company making these silicon carbide materials and other power devices in America. Clearly great news for the company. Now, lastly, as you mentioned earlier, Samsung and TSMC both reported great numbers earlier today, with TSMC reporting a 51% jump in sales. But clearly, with kind of the ADRs falling in the pre-market, you can see here investors are already looking ahead at how sustainable all this AI investments could be, with debt levels rising, of course. And I think that's pretty telling of sentiment over the AI boom right now.
0: Justina, thank you so much. That's Justina Lee in London. Higher oil prices complicating the market outlook by adding to inflation pressures after last month's rate hike. Let's bring in Kayla Sader, macro multi-asset strategist at State Street. Kayla, have you started to see changing behavior among investors?
2: Yeah, hi, Bonnie. Thanks for having me. So we are starting to see investors turn a little more risk averse. So the theme really over the last 2 years had been we'd seen a lot of risk seeking and a lot of comfort with even adding to overweight risky positions. Now, over the last 3 weeks, 4 weeks, this has shifted, and we've started to see more risk aversion, especially within the FX space and a little bit within fixed income as well.
0: When you say in fixed income, what are they turning away from? What is considered risky and what's considered safe these days?
2: Yeah, that's a great question. And I think it comes down to what's driving yields. So we have started to see a little bit more demand within the U.S. Treasury space relative to other parts of the developed market space. So thinking places like France, thinking places like Italy. And I think some of that has to come down to what is driving the move in yields. So big picture, a lot of it has been real yields. But also when we think about real yields are also highly related to term premiums. And so when we look at where are term premiums rising the most, or where are investors, you know, demanding more compensation for risk, it looks to be places where growth isn't holding up quite as great. And so I think that's one reason why we've started to see, you know, more hesitation around places like France and Italy, as opposed to places like the U.S., where growth has continued to be very resilient.
0: You know, I read a statistic that was pretty chilling in the Bloomberg this morning. Nearly 40% of France's company bonds are now trading as if they were safer than the government's. Is that something that could happen in the United States?
2: I think this is starting to become a bigger conversation in the U.S. There has been some discussion of, you know, high quality hyperscaler issuance crowding out demand for treasuries. We haven't seen clear signs of that yet, but that conversation is certainly happening, and that is something that's starting to be on investors' mind, especially as, you know, hyperscalers, high quality companies start to increase their issuance overall.
0: When it comes to this equity market, Kayla, we're still at records. I mean, we might be pointed lower today, but basically we're at all time highs. The market looks to be pricing in some of next year's earnings. At what point do we get a little bit of a pullback or just a breather in this rally?
2: You know, we have seen investors start to pull back from equities a little bit. But what's interesting is when we look at the composition of equity allocation, it really hasn't changed that much. And so we still see very high allocation to tech. And so I think what that means is as we head into earnings, when we look at the risk for allocation, we might see some pullback within equities, within tech specifically, just because expectations are very elevated. But that doesn't necessarily mean that's a long-term trend. So typically what we see is selling ahead of earnings. And then a couple weeks later, we see them come back because quality is just so high in that space relative to the rest of the market. And so I would expect that kind of dynamic to continue going into the rest of this quarter.
0: Kayla, it seems like up until now, we haven't had much of a midterm impact on this market, right? The market seems to be not too concerned about what will change in the midterm elections. Are you getting questions about that? And do you have thoughts on whether there might be some kind of significant change in parts of this market?
2: You know, I think where we've seen that come up the most is really, will this impact the Fed? And I think this was probably a bigger question ahead of the September hike. So I think there's a lot of concern or questions around, will the Fed actually hike ahead of midterms? And what we found in the past is they typically would not start a hiking cycle ahead of midterms. But if they're already in one, which they are, they typically do not slow down. And so I think moving forward, as we get closer to midterms, those questions will start to pop up again. But I think overall for us right now, it still leads back to the Fed, still leads back to interest rates. What's happening with midterms, yes, is certainly topical. But I think the bigger question is, what does it mean for the Federal Reserve?
0: Yeah, I mean, markets haven't completely taken October off the table, but basically it's about a 20% chance that there'll be another hike in October and 80% roughly in December. The weak data that we got, or the weaker than expected data, I mean, is that enough to cause the Fed to pause here, in the sense that everybody was worried about inflation right up until we got just two data points? Is that enough?
2: Yeah, you know, I think when I look at pricing for October, it's a little low. It probably should be higher. I think we have about 4 to 5 basis points priced. I think the likelihood is a little higher than that. With that said, whether we get a hike in October or December, I think really depends on the CPI data coming out next week. And within that CPI data, do we see strong feed through of either second round effects, or do we see strong feed through of commodity prices into core? So when we look at our price stats data, or our daily measures of online inflation, what we saw in September was, you know, prices really accelerated. They were about nearly double what we typically see in September. And so to me, what that signals is CPI will probably be very hot. But when I look at sectors, sector components outside of commodities were closer to normal. And so one perspective of this is that it does give the Fed time to be patient if they want to say, hey, we know headline is really firm. We're not seeing strong signs of second round effects. With that in mind, we're going to pause in October and go in December. It is probably how the market would interpret that.
0: All right, Kayla, thank you so much for joining us this morning. Kayla Sader of State Street there. Now to other top stories trending on the terminal this morning. Saudi Arabia is said to be in talks with customers to offer oil loadings next year outside the Strait of Hormuz in long-term contracts. According to sources, discussions are ongoing and must conclude by year end. If approved, it would mark a significant change in the way Saudi Arabia sends its crude to customers. Edinburgh-based NatWest is said to be pulling back from the U.S. and European bond markets. As part of the plan to stop primary dealing in those markets, NatWest is cutting as many as 10 jobs. It will remain a primary dealer in the UK bond market. China is said to have gotten hold of sensitive parts from an F-35 stealth fighter because of a missed email. A UPS employee missed a message warning not to route the shipment through Hong Kong. The incident has prompted investigations by the Pentagon and the State Department. Coming up, The Atlantic reporting the White House could order more strikes on Iran before the midterms. More from Washington. This is Bloomberg.

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1: Bringing you up-to-the-minute economic news whenever and wherever it happens. I'm Francine Lacroix on Lake Como, Italy, and this is Bloomberg.
2: This is Bloomberg Brief. You're looking live at the Principal Room. Coming up on Surveillance, Rick Reeder, CIO of Global Fixed Income at BlackRock. That interview at 8 a.m. New York time, 11 a.m. London time. This is Bloomberg. Brief. I'm Bonnie Quinn in New York. Oil climbing after the Atlantic reported the White House asked the Pentagon to draft strike options against Iran that could happen before the midterms. Joining us now is Mika Solner of Bloomberg Government. Mika, I suppose in one sense this would be perfectly acceptable in terms of a request, given that things are escalating in the Middle East. It doesn't mean that we're actually going to strike Iran again, but I suppose on the other hand it is a signal that that could be on the president's mind.
3: Yeah, absolutely. And this comes at a time when the president is clearly struggling to end the Iran war 1 month ahead of the midterms. The president has taken drastic actions to try and reduce gas prices that are rising as a result of the war that and the oil increase that we're seeing today. So we're going to see what happens here. But it's clear that the administration right now does not have a clear-cut plan to try and finalize a more formal end to the operation. The president has teased doing that after the election, but as of right now, things remain very much in flux.
2: Yeah, and of course, the election, you know, less than 4 weeks away. What's happening with these taxpayer-funded TV ads? Apparently, a lawsuit now by the Democratic Party?
3: Yeah, so the Democratic Party officially has sued the president after raising concerns about President Trump using taxpayer money to pay for what he calls our public service announcement, but what Democrats and critics call are essentially, campaign-style ads that are airing nationally, promoting positive aspects of the administration, as well as 2024 campaign messaging that, you know, talks about why people voted for the president. Some of this results in promising to end communist socialist ideology in the United States, as well as some of the president's border policies. So it's a variety of things happening here, but the lawsuit's really going to make things interesting. We also saw in recent days that President Trump has said he's going to shift using public funds to now use money coming out of his political operation, MAGA Inc. So that's also going to be very fascinating to see what happens next with that.
2: You know, Mika, we're obviously watching certain races around the country. One of them is the Texas Senate race, definitely heating up and Trump getting very much involved now. Tell us more.
3: Yes, so the president made what was at least his third stop in Texas yesterday to promote and support the Senate nominee, Ken Paxton, who's really been struggling against his race against Democrat James Tallarico. This is really interesting because this is a very, very close race in Texas, which we haven't seen in a long time. And obviously, there was a very contentious primary there that the president ultimately weighed in on. But we can definitely expect to see more visits from the president to boost Paxton, who, you know, has in really tight race right now against this Democrat. So this is going to be one of the most closely watched races. I know I've talked to several Democrats and Republicans who have given me different answers in terms of what they're going to happen, but there's definitely a lot of anxiety here on the Republican side when it comes to if Paxton can pull this out ultimately.
2: All right, Mika, thank you so much. Mika Solner there of Bloomberg Government. Turning to tech, shares of Samsung down despite a nine-fold increase in quarterly operating profits. Results failing seemingly to impress investors as concerns mount over how long AI spending can hold up. You got a little sneak preview. Joining us now is Bloomberg's Neil Campling. So these are preliminary results. Neil, sure, we've had a great run, but why sell now?
4: Yes, this comes back to the push-pull argument on Samsung and the memory stocks primarily as to whether it's different this time and AI can fuel the memory trade for many years to come, or whether it's going to be cyclical as it has been historically. So, you know, we're going to need to wait for the full results to get a sense of where Samsung goes next with its CapEx. Because at the moment, obviously, the tightness in the supply means that the pricing for contract of memory has been very high. That gets reflected in these results. But also, I think also that if you look at the results versus expectations, the street was pretty much there. So that record number was forecast by most analysts on the street. The question is what comes next and whether you can sustain that for quite a long time into the future. That's going to be the key, I think, for Samsung and the memory companies, which are cheap in terms of valuation on a price-earnings basis. But the old adage used to go, you buy these stocks when they look really expensive ahead of the earnings cycle, not when they look cheap on their earnings basis. Other historic measures like price book, actually these stocks remain pretty expensive relative to long-term history.
2: Yeah, and I suppose we shouldn't overplay the sell-off either. I mean, we're talking about 2.5% after hours, but we are at 25% off our June peak. I do want to point out that TSMC also had a blowout quarter according to preliminary results. But I want to ask you about Broadcom, because it's looking to raise even more money now, and this time for OpenAI chips. What's it doing with all these chips, Neil?
4: Is it just hoarding these for the future CapEx build that we're going to see for these data centers, it would appear. So there's clearly a huge appetite for these structured products to raise money. But are we, the question that's going to be coming is, are we front running where demand is hoping to be, or where you've actually got sort of firm commitments? And that's going to be a question that we're going to have to wait to see, because a lot of these AI data centers being built out haven't actually yet broken ground. So, even with news yesterday, like San Francisco having a temporary moratorium on new data center builds, and don't forget, that's the home of Anthropic and OpenAI, you know, a lot of this is like getting the funding in place today for potentially for the chips that won't be deployed for a number of years. So they are really sort of testing the market, I think, appetite. And I keep an eye as well on the CDS spreads for all these tech companies to see how the credit markets are looking through these raises to see whether they think these are raising risks or growth-driven investments.
2: Absolutely. Great advice there, Neil. Thank you so much, Bloomberg's Neil Campling. PepsiCo going to be out with results in just a few minutes. The stock has received two downgrades in the last month as concerns over its North America food and beverage segments weigh on sentiment. Joining us now is Bloomberg's Eric Fanner. Down about 13% year to date, and, you know, a crude comparison with Coca-Cola shows that Coke is actually up 23% year to date. Eric, what's Pepsi doing wrong suddenly?
0: Yeah, morning. This is a stock that's really been under pressure, as you've shown. I mean, they've got a bunch of headwinds on a variety of fronts. I mean, first of all, of course, you've got consumers trying to cut back on salty snacks and soft drinks, which is something that faces the sector, but some others have been better at maybe bringing in healthier alternatives. They've flip-flopped a little bit, Pepsi has, on their strategy in response to that, under pressure to a certain extent from Elliott, the active investor that came in last year, and they've first, you know, moved to cut prices a little bit earlier this year, try to regain market share. The problem is that came into a time when costs were rising with the increase in fuel costs due to the war in Iran and other factors. So that didn't really work. And then now, more recently, they've shifted to try to raise prices. So I think investors are a little bit confused about just, you know, exactly where they're going.
2: What will we hear in terms of their snacks division? I mean, they had been on the front foot in terms of buying up more healthy options and so on, but it doesn't seem like that's succeeding these days.
0: Yeah, I don't think it's done enough, potentially, especially in the U.S. market is really the focus here. Internationally, you know, things are still going pretty well. Their sales are up more strongly outside the U.S. But the U.S. has, you know, really been the epicenter so far for the whole GLP-1, the new weight loss drugs. And that's, you know, really, really kicking in there. And it's also a more sensitive market to an increase in gasoline prices. You know, when people are traveling less, they're filling up their cars less often, they're stopping less at the convenience stores and you know, picking up fewer, you know, bags of chips and sodas. And, you know, Pepsi, they do have a really big food division, chips division, essentially salty snacks. And that's the part that's, you know, really under pressure at the moment.
2: Yeah, exactly. Eric, thank you so much. That is Bloomberg's Eric Fanner. Coming up, we'll get you set up for your trading day. This is Bloomberg.

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0: Today we get weekly jobless claims out at 8:30 New York time. Plus, as we were saying, PepsiCo reporting earnings before the bell. Just a few minutes for those earnings. And then we get Fed speak today from Neil Kashkari. That's at 10:30. And Alberto Masalom will be speaking at Bloomberg's fixed income event at 1:30 p.m. Eastern. Here are some movers before the bell. Applied Digital up almost 4%. It gave a double beat on its first quarter results, and obviously the share is rising. It was unexpected. Wolfspeed up 15.5%. The US has agreed to a loan for the chipmaker that actually went bankrupt last year. This stock has been an incredible trade. It's just been all over the place, but it's up certainly quite substantially today. And then Levi's down 0.8%. Growth slowed. Apparently, loose is over. The baggy jeans scenario is over, and we could be seeing more low-rise jeans. All right, that is your PSA for the day. Here is your PSA when it comes to the macro environment. Looks like we might be having a lower day on the Nasdaq 100, but we are basically at records. That 30-year yield bears watching up 5 basis points today. We do have a 30-year auction around lunchtime. And then Brent crude, well, this is partially the culprit, almost at $105 a barrel now. That is it for Bloomberg Brief. Surveillance is next. This is Bloomberg.
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0: back towards a bit of growth in a slow growth world or a slowing growth world.
1: We underestimated just how robust that influence could be to drive yields up.
2: We are starting to see the bite of higher rates.
3: The volatility of the rate market and the pace of the rise that is bringing some pause, perhaps, to some investors.
4: We can easily see yields getting to 5.5% here.
5: This is Bloomberg Surveillance with Jonathan Farrow, Lisa Abramowitz, and Anne-Marie Hordern.
6: Live from New York City this morning. Good morning, good morning. For our audience worldwide, Bloomberg Surveillance starts right now. Coming into Thursday, facing another squeeze. Crude oil climbing following an increase in escalation risk, sending yields higher, heading into an auction of 30-year bonds. With few signs increased borrowing costs are slowing the AI debt binge, Broadcom lining up its next big deal.
7: This is the confusion in markets right now. There clearly is a problem with the sovereign bond market and pushback coming from investors. And yet the corporate bond market remains completely open and the appetite to borrow among AI borrowers continues to climb. Whether it's Oracle, whether it's Broadcom, whether it's SpaceX, they're all coming to market with deals, even as you see yields climb to the highest levels going back to the early 2000s. It raises a question, why is a sovereign debt market meltdown? And I'm going to call it a meltdown, certainly in France. Why is that not affecting the broader market yet? And I think that is the confusion that a lot of people are trying to understand.
8: When it comes to energy, we are not out of the woods yet. And I think a lot of people have gotten used to living through this new normal where there's going to be fits and starts when it comes to some of the kinetic warfare happening in the region. At the same time, you're actually seeing like the UK maritime trade operations come out and saying we are seeing more attacks than we were now this month than last month. And at some point, is this going to be just yet another hindrance when it comes to the bond market, potentially maybe at some point equities, and obviously a problem for the president ahead of the midterms.
6: Brent crude this morning at 104, high by more than 4%. Bramo, I'll take your point on what's happening with sovereigns, but let's build it out just a little bit more. Yields are higher. Spreads are wider for some of these issuers as well. So all in borrowing costs are much, much higher for anyone coming to the credit market this morning. What's different and what's interesting is they're not backing away. They keep on borrowing. How much do you need to do, the Federal Reserve, through higher interest rates at the short end and the long end for that matter, to slow these guys down? How far are you willing to take things to find out where the bite point is? Because where the bite point is for these issuers, well, let's just think about what's happening elsewhere. If you're issuing right now, the most cyclical parts of the economy are getting crushed already. So you might have the bite point for these issuers somewhere up there, but the bite point for everyone else is far, far lower. It's arguably months ago where everyone else is experiencing pain.
7: Yeah, we haven't heard a clear answer when it comes to Fed officials on this exact point, whether they are looking to torpedo the CapEx cycle. They say we have a blunt tool. We want to use it. It can bring down inflation expectations over the longer term. That said, you see the tens of billions of dollars that these companies want to raise. Clearly, a lot of people are saying they're not yield insensitive, but almost, given the fact that this is an existential threat and the demand is so strong. You see the earnings from Samsung, from TSMC. The demand and the profits are still there. Ultimately, is that necessary? And I think that that is the question. Is it necessary to see some of these deals pulled in order for the economy to turn over and for there to be the kind of downturn that would cause inflation to come down?
6: We had some record-setting results overnight. We had them from TSMC. We had them from Samsung. The stocks didn't do much in response to that. That runs downstream from this borrowing binge we're seeing further upstream that underpins the CapEx build-out. And that's ultimately what's fueling this economy. That's why this economy is doing okay right now. That's the one engine. If you switch that engine off, no wonder the president wanted to keep on firing on all cylinders. If you switch that engine off, you've got a very different backdrop for the U.S. economy.
7: Yeah, the irony is people don't believe that it can continue, right? And you could see that in the fact that even though you saw a ninefold increase in profit for Samsung, the shares are still lower by 2% in trading this morning. Same kind of reaction for TSMC. So the fact that investors are showing skepticism around how long this continues gives a sense that everyone is waiting for it to end. Nonetheless, the plans from Broadcom, Oracle, SpaceX indicate it's not ending anytime soon.
6: Equities this morning down about 0.4%. Similar feel to where we were yesterday morning. Equities near session lows, bond yields near session highs, and then things calmed down following a 10-year bond auction that went okay in the last 24 hours. The next stop for that conversation later on today, we'll get some 30-year supply and we'll see how that goes with yields at multi-decade highs. Coming up this hour, we'll catch up with Ed Yardeni of Yardeni Research as higher bond yields keep equities in check. Brad Gardner of Stifel as the White House weighs fresh strikes on Iran ahead of the midterms. And Kay Hare of JP Morgan Asset Management on the rising risk of a market fracture. We begin this hour with stocks drifting lower as bond yields and crude climb. Ed Yardeni of Yardeni Research writing, given where the 10-year yield stands relative to nominal GDP growth, the current sell-off can't be dubbed the revenge of the bond vigilantes. Not just yet. Ed joins us now for more. Ed, welcome. How would you describe the sell-off then with yields at multi-decade highs?
9: Well, I think when you look around the globe, there are different explanations for what's going on. If you're looking for one explanation for the increase in bond yields around the world, we discussed this last time, it's probably the unwind of the yen carry trade. As the Bank of Japan has been raising interest rates, all those hedge funds and speculators that borrowed money in Japan at near zero rates are now unwinding their positions. They bought a lot of government bonds, I think, and that explains the global rate increase. Here in the United States, I would say a more important explanation for what's going on is that we've seen an economy that's really on fire. It's booming. Consumer spending is hanging in there really, really well. The baby boomers are retiring and still spending money. Capital spending is absolutely booming. And as you said, the AI hyperscalers and others just keep borrowing more and more. And then, of course, the deficit is extremely large. So I think the kind of happy spin, if there is one, for this backup in bond yields in the U.S., I think it's to a large extent reflecting the strength of the economy. And that's why tips, the real rate, has actually been leading the increase in the nominal yield rather than inflation.
6: Can you put a positive spin on what's happening elsewhere in places like France, Ed?
9: No, I don't think you can really put a positive spin in France. I mean, France is starting to look like a Greek debt crisis. The Greeks had that debt crisis back in 2010. Bond vigilantes pushed the bond yield all the way up to 40%. And that got the attention of the politicians, finally. And as a result, the bond yield now in Greece is below the bond yield in France.
7: So, Ed, do you think that they're hitting the danger zone, the idea where suddenly you do enter this doom loop where higher yields beget higher yields without some sort of fiscal solution?
9: Well, we're certainly heading into the direction of the danger zone. I've kind of called it a spectrum of bond yield scenarios. On the good end of the spectrum is better than expected economic growth, leading to an increase in the neutral interest rates. Remember, at the beginning of the year, Fed officials were saying that the Fed funds rate was still slightly restrictive. Now the new Fed chair, Warsh, has most recently said that the 25 basis point increase in September in the Fed funds rate was eliminating or removing a dose of accommodation. So now all of a sudden Fed officials are saying that the real rate's higher. And I think that has to do with stronger economic activity. But look, the other factor, of course, is oil prices. They're up a lot today. And the bond yields, the French bond yields, almost at 5%, 4.9% as last I saw. Meanwhile, the U.S. bond yield is kind of relentlessly moving towards 5.5%. And then we'll be starting to talk about, well, where do we settle this thing between 5.5 and 6?
7: Ed, you make a lot of great points. One of them is that the bond vigilantes haven't really come out with pitchforks yet about the U.S. deficit. They are Correct. Responding more to the strength in the U.S. economy, the borrowing binge that we're seeing from AI, as well as higher oil prices. That could be looked at positively and negatively. The negative side is when they start to care, and if there is an additional round of bombing ahead of the midterms, after the midterms, if there is ongoing costs tied to the war, in addition to any kind of compromise to expand the deficit, how high could they go if the bond vigilantes actually start to take a look at the deficit?
9: Well, if they started to really focus on the deficit, they could go higher relative to nominal GDP. One way to kind of try to assess the impact of the bond market on the economy is to look at the bond yield, the 10-year bond yield, which is almost 5.5% relative to nominal GDP growth on a year-over-year basis, and that's running about 6.5%. I would say that the bond vigilante concept would be a real concern if we started to see the bond yield get up to 6% and higher. Because I think once you get above nominal GDP, you do start to slow it down. Right now, the economy is less interest rate sensitive. The consumer, I mean, a lot of the retiring baby boomers, if rates are going up, that's a positive for them in terms of money market fund yields. And the AI borrowers, the market, as you said, is still very liquid. They're still, maybe the AI borrowers are the new sovereign bonds in the sense that investors feel actually more comfortable owning them than they feel owning sovereign debt from certainly from France and maybe even the United States.
6: Ed, you're getting to the heart of the issue. What will it take to slow this all down? What does this Federal Reserve need to do? How far are they willing to go? How hard do you think they're willing to go?
9: Yeah, well, the Federal Reserve matters, but not as much as it mattered in the past. Partly that's because the economy is less interest rate sensitive. But let's face it, the problem is fiscal policy. Scott Bessent knows that, and he's kind of trapped because he's... The only solution he really has is what we're seeing now coming out of France, and the Bessent bazooka would be buying back a lot more treasury bonds and issuing a lot more treasury bills. That might calm things down, and that's what he might have to do in the event that this thing really gets out of control. And he's basically conceded that he can't control what's going on, which suggests that he's not all that convinced that that he needs to put the Pope using the bazooka is going to do much to make this all go away.
8: Ed, define out of control. What kind of levels do you think potentially then you'd see the Treasury step in?
9: Well, I think it's all relative to nominal GDP. I'd say it's not just the level, but it's also the speed. If we get to 6% very quickly, I think we could start to see some real cracks in the financial system. And that would probably require the Fed to start thinking about liquidity facilities. If we get there kind of in a leisurely fashion, I don't think it'll do as much damage. But clearly right now, all the focus is on the increase in bond yield. That's why back in mid-September, we turned more cautious on the market, because we did start to perceive that between higher and longer oil prices and stronger than expected economic growth and all the demand for credit, that we could have a problem in the bond market, and we do.
6: Ed, it's good to see you. That problem continues to build. Ed Yardeni there of Yardeni Research. Get into the heart of the issue right now. The rate required to slow down the AI trade is much higher than the rate required to slow everything else down. And maybe PepsiCo is a decent example of that, confronting a struggling consumer, cutting their outlook. Bramo, mounting costs, and they're struggling to pass them on.
7: Earlier this year, they had previously cut prices by about 15%, and then they raised them again because they realized it came at a time when their core costs were increasing. And now they're looking at potential cost-cutting measures coming out of the North American unit in particular in order to gain market share. There is a real issue here. They lost market share, and now they're trying to claw their way back at the same time that it's very difficult to compete on price because the base costs are increasing. How much is this an appetite issue? How much is it that the pool that the consumer has is just that much smaller? And so when they're selective and they pick one over the other, there isn't enough money to really go around.
6: The stock is just about to change. Let's get you up to speed on that and a whole lot more with your Bloomberg brief. Vonnie Quinn has more. Hey, Vonnie.
10: Hey, John. Good morning. The Democratic National Committee filing a lawsuit accusing the Trump administration of unlawfully using government money to pay for video advertisements. The ads feature positive images and messages about Trump and his presidency and include a disclosure that they were paid for by the United States government. Pepsi shares higher, though pairing gains in the pre-market after reporting third-quarter earnings that beat estimates. The food and beverage giant cutting its profit outlook for the fiscal year, turning negative now, in fact. Pepsi's CEO saying the company is looking to cut costs to help mitigate the impact of rising input cost inflation. China managed to get hold of parts from an F-35 stealth fighter jet after a UPS employee missed an email warning not to route the shipment through Hong Kong. The incident has prompted investigations by the Pentagon and by the State Department. And that is your Bloomberg brief. John.
6: Vonnie, thank you. I'm really struggling with this story. It's one of those stories where obviously I knew nothing about how parts of F-35s were transported. But
7: same.
6: If you'd asked me to guess, if you just said, John, guess, how does this work? We've got to send something from Australia to the US. Take a guess. I wouldn't have come up with UPS, and I wouldn't have come up with that route, that's for sure.
7: Well, and I wouldn't come up with random emails being sent to flag the fact that this was sensitive parts. I mean, honestly, there's so many aspects of this story that present holes in our system that are highly concerning.
8: Something is off. Our national
6: security... It's so strange.
8: National security, key components of F-35 parts basically comes down to one UPS worker missing an email? That makes no sense.
6: I still have questions this morning, but that's the latest on that story. Up next on the program, finishing the war one way or another.
11: Oil will drop like a rock as soon as we're finished with the war, which will be very soon. It's going to be very soon. One way or the other, we'll be finished with it. But oil will come down to levels that were, I think, maybe even lower than we were before the war started.
6: Up next on the program, we'll catch up with Brian Gardner of Stifel, live from New York City this morning. Good morning.
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0: supply, the 10-year Bramo, went okay yesterday afternoon, and that's some better news for the U.S. Treasury.
1: I would argue is actually an incredibly strong 10-year auction. It came in with a record low takedown of the dealers and a record high demand from indirect and direct investors. A real question about who called in a favor. At the same time, it also highlights that at 5.3%, the highest yield going back to 2000, ultimately, you do get some buyers. Although today we are selling off again, and the 30-year yield still ended up higher. If this is a messy auction, again, these are increasingly risk events for a market broadly, and we saw that yesterday. With it going okay, the market sighing a breath of relief.
0: It's a similar setup to yesterday morning. Bond yields are a bit high so far this morning. Equities on the back foot. We're down about 0.4% on the S&P, down 0.6% on the Nasdaq. Check out crude, Brent and WTI. Brent crude this morning, around 104, higher by more than 4%. I'm struggling to find good news in the Middle East. Some of the strikes in Saudi Arabia, deeply concerning for the Saudis this morning.
2: The Houthis struck two airports in Saudi Arabia in the past 2 days. The Saudis saying killing three people, injuring dozens. Massive problem. Very upsetting, obviously. And then at the same time, what you're hearing from, and, you know, you see the UK maritime trade coming out and talking about these numbers. This is what I'm hearing from people off camera, how much harder it actually has been and how much costlier it's gotten to try to get product through the waterway.
0: It's getting more expensive. Supply might be up, but it's getting more expensive. Crude prices aren't coming down. Brent crude right now at 104. Under surveillance this morning, finishing the war one way or another.
3: Oil will drop like a rock as soon as we're finished with the war, which will be very soon. It's going to be very soon. One way or the other, we'll be finished with it. But oil will come down to levels that were, I think, maybe even lower than they were before the war started.
0: So here's the latest this morning. Crude rising on reports the U.S. could hit Iran with new strikes ahead of the midterms. The Atlantic reporting potential strikes are still being discussed, with those in favor seeing them as a possible victory ahead of the high-stakes elections. Bloomberg's Tyler Kendall has the latest. Hey, Tyler.
4: Hey, John. Well, this highlights the political pressure that the White House is under as diplomacy remains stalled. The Atlantic reporting that the size, scope, and targets of any potential operation is still under consideration by the Pentagon. But the reporting goes on to add that limited action could be followed by more substantial operations after the midterms. That perhaps underscores the balancing of risks here, as a poll conducted by NBC News last month found that 57% of voters say that they are actually less likely to support a candidate who supports the war. Part of the issue for the White House, though, is that there has been an escalation over the last week or so as we see an uptick in attacks in the Strait of Hormuz. That has been fueled by the fact that more oil is getting through, much to Iran's dismay, in large part thanks to the U.S. naval blockade, but also an uptick in the so-called shuttle system, where we see cargoes transferred to ships once they are safely through the strait. And John, new this morning, people familiar with the matter tell us that Saudi Arabia is looking at formalizing its so-called shuttle system in what would mark a major departure from how the kingdom traditionally gets supply to market, indicating that Saudi Arabia may be preparing for this to be the new normal, at least for now.
0: It feels like the new normal, at least for the last 7 months. Tyler Kendall, down in the nation's capital this morning. To build on this, Brian Gardner of Stifel writing, it is unclear how long Iran can hold out, but they are unlikely to agree to a deal before the November election. Brian joins us now for more. Brian, welcome. This from the Atlantic. The White House has asked the Pentagon to develop strike options against Iranian targets that could be exercised ahead of the midterms. Do you view that as an imminent possibility, or do you view that as part of the ongoing negotiations with the Iranians?
5: I think it's more on the ongoing negotiations, Jonathan. I mean, I wouldn't rule out another round of strikes, a renewed round of strikes, but I think it's a lower probability because I think going into the midterms, I think the White House is probably sensitive to the images. There was a time where we'd say, well, this could be a rally around the flag type of an event where it could rally support for the president. But I think we've seen over the last several years, not just this administration, but the past administration, where foreign interventions, Americans don't react to them the same way that they used to. You don't get a bump out of it in the polling like we used to see.
2: Brian, I don't think anyone is surprised that Iran is ramping up ship attacks just weeks before the midterm election. At the same time, if the president's not going to go back in for strikes, does he have any domestic options he can use basically before the midterm election to try to assuage consumers' concerns about diesel, gasoline, and the likes?
5: Yeah, that's a question that's been coming up for a couple of weeks, right, Anne-Marie? I mean, we've been kind of going back and forth, like what levers do they have to pull ahead of the midterms? And I've been arguing that there are very

0: Very few. The diesel export ban was floated, but that got shot down pretty quickly because there are unintended consequences. I am a little surprised that a gas tax holiday didn't get more traction. Not that it's a great policy idea, but it does give a little bit of immediate relief at the pump to voters. But that didn't go anywhere. So the answer to your question is there are very few levers to pull at this point. And let's not forget, there are already 15 states that have started early voting. There will be a handful that start early voting next week. The impact of policy changes of an October surprise on the electorate is diminishing as we go along because increasing percentages of the voting population have voted. So you don't get a lot. There's less bang for your buck on these October surprises than there used to be.
1: When it comes to the makeup of Congress, you have an out of consensus view in terms of you think the Republicans will still be able to hold on to the Senate. How? What should we be watching?
0: Yeah, I mean, look, and I want to be clear, you know, like you said, it's out of consensus. I'm not overly confident in that view. It's not like I'm guaranteeing that Republicans will hold the Senate. I think Democrats have a 40-45% chance of picking up the Senate. So I'm getting very close to coin flip territory. But I do think there are a couple of races that are going in different directions. There are a couple of races that have moved in the Republican direction. Maine is one of them. There are a couple of races that have moved in the Democratic direction, no doubt. A lot of people are looking at Kansas as a possible new opportunity for Democrats. Kansas has sent false alarms on Democratic chances for decades, and it hasn't worked out. And I do believe that we have seen a pattern over the years of Republicans outperforming their poll numbers. And so I think it's going to be very close. But if I am right and Republicans hold on to Maine, the math gets a little bit tougher for Democrats. So I'm just not as optimistic or bullish on Democratic chances as some other folks are.
2: Brian Gardner of Stifel. Brian, thank you. We've heard some pretty big calls, haven't we, this week on this program? Talk of Democrats flipping Texas, which seems unthinkable a couple of years ago when the president won that state by double digits.
3: Ultimately, this is incredibly personality driven and idiosyncratic. Can you imagine a scenario where the Democrats take Texas but don't necessarily win the majority? I mean, that's actually a scenario some people could come up with.
1: When it comes to Kansas, the Democrats haven't won a seat there in 94 years. 94 years. So I have sympathy with Brian when he says, yes, you see that momentum in the polls and potentially there's a shift. But I mean, we're talking about this would be like seismic.
2: Some of it doesn't pass the smell test, right?
1: Yeah.
2: And that's what we're trying to get into in the next couple of weeks. Up next on the program, we'll get into this conversation with Joseph Moore of Morgan Stanley as big tech looks for ways to curb the AI memory crunch. Equity futures this morning on the S&P 500. Negative in this session lows were down 0.5%.
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0: More data later this morning, 8:30 Eastern Time. Jobless claims and more issuance as well. 30-year supply coming to this market at 1 p.m. this afternoon. Look out for that. Setting the tone for fixed income and for equities worldwide. Equity futures on the S&P 500 negative. We're down across the board. We're pulling back by 5 or 6 tenths of 1%. Yesterday, snapping a four-day winning streak on the S&P and pulling back from the first record we've seen in more than 2 months. In the bond market, twos, tens, and thirties, yields higher across the curve through much of yesterday morning, fueled by the prospect of more supply to feed the AI build-out. Yields up again this morning. More deals on the table lined up from Oracle and Broadcom, according to reports from the Journal and others. 10-year yields this morning higher by 6 or 7 basis points. We're looking at 5.35. Put that together with the prospect of the ECB not stepping in anytime soon, and you've got wider spreads, France over Germany. We're looking around 140 this morning, 140-ish. Yields up again on French debt by 9 basis points. The spread got up to about 150 the back end of last week, came in, then popped straight back out again. Crude's not helping. WTI or Brent? Brent crude this morning pushing 105. Here we go. Up by 5% this morning.
1: So there's a lot of issues taking place right now. One, of course, that Iran is stepping up attack, so less oil is getting through. And if you are being able to get oil through, you're spending a lot more money to do so. At the same time, the Houthis attacked 2 airports in Saudi Arabia. And then you had this article yesterday from The Atlantic talking about how the president is considering a plan to strike Iran before the midterms. The Pentagon planners are weighing up some of these options. No decision has been made. Now, is that just what you said to Brian Gardner a moment ago? Is this just negotiating in public?
0: Possibly.
1: Maybe, but it also might be, potentially they are drawing up plans. We've seen the president draw up plans at the last minute, pull them back. Does he want to do something before the midterm?
0: Lisa, it's not a great mix, is it? You've got a massive competition for capital and crude putting the squeeze back on fixed income again.
2: Where's the circuit breaker? Everyone's looking for that, which is why the ECB comment yesterday about not stepping in yet was part of the problem. Then you have the likes of Chris Waller coming out yesterday endorsing the idea of additional hikes, albeit without necessarily a clear timetable. Again, what's going to potentially stop this? If the AI train is still rolling, if you have inflation still at present with the oil prices where they are, and ultimately there is no central bank put, they could potentially put the brakes on it.
0: Governor Waller's comments were really well crafted yesterday evening, and if you haven't seen them, check them out, because he's talking about the pace of how quickly they might need to move. Now, clearly he believes you need to do more. How quickly do you need to do it is part of the debate. And he pointed to the dot plot. And the idea that the dot plot, all it captures for next year is a debate on how much you'll do in total over the year. But it doesn't indicate how quickly you'd be willing to do it. And he suggested there's a number of officials looking for 50 basis points next year. And he said what it doesn't show is how quickly you might want to deliver that 50 basis points. And I just wonder if that was a subtle nod to how quickly they might move at the front end of the year, and if that's part of the conversation going into year end.
2: Yeah, ultimately giving himself maximum flexibility and talking about trying to sort of distill some of the hawkishness with a bit of flexibility on the pace. That said, my takeaway was they're going to do this, and that ultimately he was all behind it, even though he had shown some skepticism earlier in the year about just how much restriction was needed.
0: Go slow won't get it done. And the more you wait, the longer you wait, the more you might have to do. And that's a consideration for this committee right now, as they believe, at least some of them, that they've got time, the luxury of time on their hands to maybe skip October. If you carry on seeing what we're seeing every single morning, another company coming to market raising capital to spend on the AI build-out, which is supporting nominal growth in this economy, they're going to have more work to do.
2: Ultimately, does it open the door to a 50 basis point rate hike or some sort of outsized move or potentially consecutive moves and then sitting on your hands? Ultimately, maximum flexibility at a time where, again, we haven't found the circuit breaker. And the last time they raised rates, this market cheered. Ultimately, they're being egged on by the market.
0: The door's closed somewhat to an October rate hike at the moment. That can change next week, the 14th, when we get the next CPI report, and that's about a week away. 3 hours away from the opening bell. Let's get you some single names, some morning movers. Yahira has more. Hey, Yahira.
3: Hi, John. We start with PepsiCo. Shares have been bouncing around a bit, but up about 0.3% after the company posted mixed results. Quarterly revenue and earnings both beat expectations, but that was helped by growth overseas, because here in North America, the company is still struggling. So that led it to cut its full year earnings forecast, with executives saying that cost cuts are on the way. So that is maybe an encouraging sign for investors. But remember, PepsiCo just a few weeks ago announced it was raising prices after earlier this year cutting prices on its Doritos and Lay's. So this seems to be a company sort of struggling to strike the balance between bringing shoppers back and also protecting its margins. Meanwhile, we are seeing a weaker TSMC this morning, up down 1.6%, even after the world's largest chip manufacturer reported a more than 50% jump in quarterly sales. Look, AI spending is still going strong, as you can see. But in a week where these massive debt issuance sales have been announced, investors seem to be increasingly jittery over this borrowing binge and all the spending. And we end on Wolfspeed. Those shares are soaring more than 15% in the pre-market after the Pentagon offered the chipmaker a conditional loan of up to $1.5 million. This is a major turnaround for a company that filed for bankruptcy just last year, but it looks like the government is looking to help it ramp up production of its advanced power chips, which are used in everything from military to aerospace equipment. And look, under the proposed deal, the Pentagon could also take a stake of up to 7.5% in the company. John.
0: Yahara, thank you. More from Yahara in our next hour. Equity futures right now, just watching them gap a little bit lower. In this session lows, we're down 0.6%. On our radar this morning, crude prices rising as the Trump administration considers attacks against Iran before the midterm elections. The Atlantic reporting the White House has ordered the Pentagon to develop strike plans, which are still under debate. Elsewhere, France pushing back on reports is shifting its debt strategy. The finance ministry telling Bloomberg there will be no change to its approach. Following a Wall Street Journal report, that Paris is considering issuing more short-term debt. And finally, the AI race becoming a competition for capital. Broadcom now seeking funds to help OpenAI's custom chip build out. The Wall Street Journal reporting Apollo and Blockstone are among those working to arrange over $50 billion. Oracle also in talks with lenders in to line up cash for chips.
2: Yeah, ultimately, this just goes back to what we were talking about. This is the ongoing race for capital, despite the fact that yields have been rising and it seems almost yield insensitive. What's interesting about this is it's all going to underpin the likes of OpenAI and Anthropic that are creating the frontier models but don't have the money to actually finance the chips that are required to have their frontier models work. So how much is this trying to fuel them? Again, it goes to the question of where is the liability, where is the risk, and it goes to the circular financing some people are looking for.
0: We've got a great guest to have this discussion with right now. Joseph Moore of Morgan Stanley writes the following. We expect the memory shortage to be a constraint on builds. Intensity of shortages may fluctuate, but AI will basically use all supply for the foreseeable future. Joseph joins us now for more. Joseph, good morning.
4: Thank you.
0: Can we just sit on the capital effort, the race to raise capital right now, and how much of that money is just flowing downstream to one place, which is the chip stocks that you cover?
4: Yeah, it is a very big focus for investors, you know, and I think we've been in this situation where it's an extremely capital intensive build out. But at the same time, the industry is constrained, as I said in that note, by memory, by foundry, by land power shell. There are a number of constraints where you might have seen in prior tech inflections, you see oversupply because there's easy money. Here, there's a lot of investment, but there really are bottlenecked by these constraints. And to me, that lends itself to the duration that we're seeing. And there's a lot of unmet demand right now. So to the extent that you have these financing concerns and things like that, there's still more demand than we can meet.
0: Are doubts starting to emerge about the runway here because of the higher borrowing costs? We're seeing spreads a little bit wider for some of the companies that are issuing this debt. SpaceX, an example of that. They're in the news in the last 24 hours. Then when companies like Samsung and TSMC put up great numbers, you're seeing muted responses in equities. What do you think that signals?
4: Yeah, I think this is something of a duration bet for our stocks, right? You're looking at, it's less about how good this can get. We all know it's very good. It's more about how long it can last. And I think it's hard for companies on earnings calls. We saw the same thing with Micron a couple of weeks ago. Great numbers, great commentary. Stock doesn't do much because we're sort of trying to figure out how long this is going to last. And I think, you know, it does feel to me quite durable. And we've seen the capital spending endure despite a number of inflationary aspects on the spending side. We've seen memory prices go up. We've seen a lot of reasons why people have had to raise more money and spend more money. And so far, the market has been relatively enthusiastic for cloud CapEx and things like that. I think that's the thing to watch. If you start to see capital spending announcements from the customers that are less well received, then you might sort of see people pull back. Right now, there's still a lot of enthusiasm for AI and what it represents. And we're still mindful of the risks. It's part of our stock picking approach is to think about, you know, what happens in different scenarios and a little bit away from the bottleneck trades and a little bit more to the companies that can endure, even if there ends up being some of these obstacles.
2: What's the scale of durability? I mean, you're talking about how people are skeptical that this can keep going for a long time. Yeah. You do think it's durable. Are we talking about people only being able to see 2 years out and then potentially seeing a cycle and you're seeing 5 years out? I mean, how big is the mismatch of faith in a long-term trajectory?
4: Well, I think anytime a semiconductor analyst tells you he knows what's going to happen 5 years out, you should be skeptical. Our data points tend to not extend that far out. And if you had asked me 5 years ago, could NVIDIA be guiding to about $700 billion next year? No, that's impossible. So we didn't see all of this coming. And I think we have to be mindful of those risks. But, you know, certainly for 27, you've seen companies like NVIDIA and Broadcom talk about 70% growth, 90% growth, and a lot more demand than that that's unmet. And so a lot of that then goes into 2028. And when you hear the financing plans from the customers, when you see what they've laid out, they've raised money for the next couple of years. So certainly for a couple of years, it should remain strong. Beyond that, could there be a digestion? I wouldn't rule it out. You know, I think there is. That's the nature of cloud. We've seen 20 years cloud has been the most predictable trend in IT, and yet there have been these windows of digestion. You could see it. At the moment, there's more compute requirements than there is supply by a significant margin.
2: Yeah, but because of the debt issuance. And yeah. I think that that's the important aspect. And John was alluding to that. And I think it's a really important point. When you take a look at Anthropic cutting prices on its latest and greatest model and highlighting, oh, this is going to be cheaper and have the same kind of capabilities, you see a sort of race to the bottom in pricing with open source models, et cetera. You see that because customers are not willing to pay.
4: Yeah.
2: While at the same time, a lot of these hyperscalers are borrowing tens of billions of dollars in order to finance chips. There's a mismatch here. At what point is that mismatch going to close the wrong way or the right way?
4: Yeah. Well, I think what we think about from an investment standpoint is companies that can benefit regardless of how that goes. You know, NVIDIA talks a lot about their strength in these sort of premium frontier closed models, but also a lot of the exposure that they have to open weight and the sort of more commoditized models, the lower price models. They're benefiting from each of those trends. And so I think at the moment, there's good profitability in all of those. There's investments in all of those. Certainly, the rate concerns are something to consider. But it's, again, we've absorbed a lot already that you say, okay, maybe we should slow because this is more expensive, that's more expensive. The appetite to spend is still there. And I mean, I think, you know, you can see it. I feel like everyone who comes on to your show from the executive side is, you know, AI is changing things. Intelligence is something that we want more of. And so I think, you know, it does feel like it's enduring. I think we'll have to see through economic cycles. You certainly need a vibrant capital market to fund all of this, right? It's, while I do expect there to be very good cash flow from cloud and from AI over time, it's because it's growing so quickly, there's a lot of capital intensity up front. So capital markets are important, but I still think it's fairly robust.
0: As a bottom-up analyst, you'll have to forgive me for focusing on one day, because I know you do so much extensive research, but just one day's price action. Mm-hmm. I was curious about what happened yesterday. For the stories about SpaceX to raise significant money, to then go and spend that money on NVIDIA, then NVIDIA finished the session lower. Mm-hmm. It just raises question. You saw the pushback in the credit market to SpaceX even thinking about doing this, and you didn't see the equity rewarded on NVIDIA. Just made me wonder when the market discussion has shifted just a little bit.
4: Yeah.
0: You're starting to look at the borrowing costs in credit and starting to say, on that runway question, the durability of this, it's not that durable.
4: Yeah, I think that's really framed the entire year so far, right? I think, you know, we moved NVIDIA back to our top pick in March, and it has really underperformed quite materially some of the more speculative names, some of the names that have the most kind of potential new stuff that could happen. The bigger stalwarts have underperformed because people do have these duration concerns. I think it's something that you prove out a little bit at a time. But I would take, you know, in those specific examples, you've seen companies say, you know, we want to spend 8 gigawatts next year. And you look at what's actually in backlog, and it's a fraction of that. So I think in some sense, we're talking about how much upside can there be and how much of that can the industry support anyway? I mean, they can't do it. And I think, you know, NVIDIA has right now a really important product with Vera Rubin. And I think that that's going to help with a lot of these concerns. But I think to me, it's a little bit of a grind. It's a little bit, you know, one day at a time, as you said. And I think that's how the duration trades are. Like when you have a bet on, you know, 6 months ago, Micron was about how good can it get this quarter. Now it's about how long it's going to last. That's something that takes a little longer to answer.
0: 300 price target on NVIDIA?
4: Yes, which is still a, you know, sub-market multiple.
0: Yeah, it's amazing to hear you say it's underperformed this year and it's up 27% year to date.
4: Well, semiconductors are...
0: I know, they're flying.
4: Had a good
0: sort of like vertical,
2: and
0: crazy.
2: When you take a look at the earnings, they also have underperformed when it looks at multiple contraction with a 27% gain this year. Gives you a sense of just how flying those earnings have been.
0: Joseph, thanks for being here. We appreciate it. Thank you,
4: right,
0: sir.
4: Thank
0: Joseph
4: you.
0: Moore there of Morgan Stanley. Enterprise target on NVIDIA over the next 12 months. Let's get you an update on stories worldwide this morning with your Bloomberg Brief. Vonnie Quinn has more. Hey, Vonnie.
5: Hey, John. Good morning. SK Hynix's flash memory unit, Solidigm, picking Goldman Sachs and Morgan Stanley to lead a planned US IPO next year. Sources telling us here at Bloomberg the deal could raise about $10 billion with a potential $100 billion valuation. Hynix bought the flash memory business from Intel in 2021. The World Health Organization is pressing Russia for more information on the death of a worker at a plague research lab. The UN agency is backing away from an earlier declaration that the risk to the general population was low, saying it's impossible to make an assessment. Federal Reserve Governor Chris Waller is saying sticky inflation could lead to more fiscal tightening.
6: If the economic data continue to come in as expected, I anticipate additional hikes to support a timelier return of inflation to our 2% goal. But there's some flexibility about when those hikes will occur.
5: The signal echoes recent remarks from other Fed officials who have suggested the central bank has time to assess the economy before considering another rate hike. And that is your Bloomberg Brief. John.
0: Bonnie, thank you. Thanks for the update. I misspoke a little bit earlier. That speech took place very early this morning in Istanbul from Governor Waller. Not that that made much of a difference, but just to point out.
7: I was about to say, come on, that's still last night for a lot of people.
0: It was last night for many people.
7: Yes, exactly.
0: Including me, apparently.
7: That's fine.
0: I'm next on the programme, the worldwide bond route.
8: First of all, it's a global phenomenon, and since President Trump came in, the U.S. has been the best-performing bond market in the 10-year space. And we can see that for the U.S., unlike the other countries, it's a real rate issue.
0: Up next, Kay Herr of J.P. Morgan.
9: As markets move and headlines break, what matters most is context.

0: live from New York City this morning. Good morning. Under surveillance this morning, the worldwide bond rout.
1: First of all, it's a global phenomenon, and since President Trump came in, the U.S. has been the best performing bond market in the 10-year space. And we can see that for the U.S., unlike the other countries, it's a real rate issue. So it's because of growth. Growth here is strong. What we are seeing is headline inflation is high because of the energy shock.
0: So here's the latest this morning. Global bond yields hovering near their highest levels in two decades. Investor appetite facing another test a little bit later with a 30-year bond auction due at 1 p.m. Eastern time. Kay Herr of J.P. Morgan writing, with the market having priced in a Fed hiking cycle and the rates backdrop, the potential for something breaking increases. Kay joins us now for more. Kay, good morning.
2: Good morning, John.
0: Is something breaking? Do you see something breaking?
2: Not yet, but I think let's take a step back and think about what we've said. We said we've had a backup in rates for three reasons, really. We've had economic resilience, we've had a lot of supply, both government and corporate, and we've had a lot of questions about the Fed reaction function. So generally, markets don't like uncertainty. We've had uncertainty about three really critical things. I think we've had some comfort in the last few days, the last week, really. Some of the economic data has been a little bit softer, so not soft enough and by any means to worry about a recession, but some sense that, okay, maybe inflation is settling down a little bit. And I think even overnight or early this morning, we've had some clarity on the Fed's reaction function. Supply continues to be a problem. I think the prior guest referred to some of that as well.
0: That hasn't put the brakes on issuance.
2: It
0: and
2: has
0: if you
2: not
0: believed we'd hit the point of maximum pain, I would expect some of these companies to back away. I'd expect central banks like the ECB to step in. Not seen that yet. Why should we believe we've hit the point of maximum pain yet?
2: Yeah, I think a couple of things. First off, companies are coming to the bond market to finance because they have a productive use for that capital. I mean, that's what's really interesting about this cycle. You take all of these tech, AI, hyperscaler companies. They've historically been AAA, AA rated companies because they generate a tremendous amount of free cash flow and they haven't had any productive use for that CapEx. So they've been buying back stock and maybe paying out a little bit of dividends. Now they have productive use for CapEx. That's a good thing. And when people talk about declining credit quality, I don't see a huge problem in that either. If you look at industrial corporate America over the last couple of decades, that's gone from AAA rated companies down to single A, triple B. It's likely that you will see a similar trend in AI, tech, hyperscaler, CapEx type companies. What the market hasn't worried about yet, though, is when are we going to get a return on that and who's going to pay for it? Is it corporate margins, right? I mean, margins are at highs. Can they absorb that? Is it the labor market and we're all going to be replaced by AI agents or bots? Or is it profitability or margins? I mean, that's where we are.
3: But we're still talking about productivity and a productive use of that capital, at least for the AI companies. We're not talking about a productive use of the capital for the sovereigns. And something that Eddie Ardeni was talking about was that the AI borrowers are kind of the new sovereign issuers, and a lot of people are preferring to own that debt over the benchmark sovereign debt around the world of the developed markets. Do you see that taking place?
2: So a long time ago, in the summer of 1998, I was an emerging market corporate credit research analyst, and that was such a big topic about can a corporate credit pierce through the sovereign rating or trade inside of it? And this morning on Bloomberg, I saw that 38% of French corporates are trading inside of the sovereign, right? I mean, I learned it on Bloomberg. You should read Bloomberg, Lisa. But seriously, you've got 38% of the corporates trading inside of the sovereign. I mean, at the end of the day, as bond investors, we need to get paid back. And I think some of the sell-off that we're seeing in France is really a function of the reality of what that debt looks like, right? I mean, Germany's a AAA-rated sovereign. France, not so much. AA, single A. But if you look at the underlying credit metrics, that almost looks generous in that regard. And ultimately, you know, the flip side in terms of all this supply is we can be choosy. And I think in a world where rates are very low and people are simply stretching for yield, they may be more indiscriminate about credit. And higher yields and supply are giving us the opportunity to look and say, okay, where do we find value?
3: There is a speculation right now that increasingly people can analyze more effectively some of the corporate issuance than they can the sovereign issuance. And you were talking earlier about the uncertainty premium getting higher and higher. Essentially, people don't understand the reaction function of the U.S., the deficit questions, a whole host of other questions. Without that uncertainty gap closing, Can you see yields continuing to rise substantially?
2: So we think in terms of fundamentals, quantitatives, and technicals. As I mentioned, the economic resilience has been one of the reasons that rates have gone higher. And as a U.S. citizen, productive uses of capital, higher yields, this is not necessarily a bad thing. In fact, we've had the last 18 years, it's been an environment for borrowers. Maybe we're moving into an environment where retirees, pensions, endowments can actually get yield off of fixed income. That's not a bad thing, but you have to be more discriminating in how that capital is used. So I think that's what really has to be looked at. So in terms of, that's the fundamental side. Quantitative, we've had this debate. Spreads are tight, yields are attractive, who's winning? And then you've got the technical side. On the quantitative side, you know, you mentioned what stops us. Well, actually, John mentioned, look at yesterday's Treasury auction. You actually have strong underlying demand when you get to 5.3, 5.5. As I said, you're looking at, wow, I can put that away, a 60-40 portfolio. Maybe that works. I think the difficulty in the markets has been very technical driven. So there's a lot of people talk about momentum, meme stocks in the equity market. They don't look at it as much in the fixed income market. But you've had, I think, a very one-way negative technical, given the uncertainty that you just described. And then some of that selling feeds on itself because you've got convexity selling, you had month end, you've got extension risk on mortgages. So, you know, it hasn't exactly felt like, oh, and then on top of that, we haven't discussed oil. Energy prices have also been one more thing. So it's been a little bit of, it's just a one way. I mean, the backup in yields has been pretty extraordinary. But no, we have stepped in. We've been nibbling on duration. And I think the other thing to look at from a technical perspective is we've seen pretty substantial flows into fixed income. We're still seeing them daily.
0: I've only got 20 seconds left, just briefly. Uh-oh. Just don't want to misquote you. Did you call the 30-year bond a meme star?
2: I don't think that's what I said, but that's the risk of being on media.
0: Don't want to misquote you for the rest of this morning. Kay Herr of JP Morgan Asset Management, live from New York, the second hour of Bloomberg Surveillance, up next.
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0: 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And
4: there's a lot of patience among investors. There's a lot of enthusiasm on the equity side.
5: We also are in a very fierce and in bull market.
6: The dominance of the large cap tech companies, which are doing well.
7: Investors really feel more comfortable giving capital to some of these hyperscalers.
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9: This is Bloomberg Surveillance with Jonathan Farrow, Lisa Abramowitz, and Anne-Marie Hordern.
10: Live from New York City this morning. Good morning, good morning. For our audience worldwide, the second hour of Bloomberg Surveillance starts right now, and your scores look like this. Building on losses from yesterday's session, this morning pulling back again from all-time highs, negative by 0.6 on the S&P. On the Nasdaq, we're down by 0.8. In the bond market, yields drifting higher and testing new multi-decade highs, higher by 6 basis points on 10s, 5.35 on 30s, 5.72. Off the back of this move in crude, WTI and Brent much higher today, 5 on Brent, a move of 5%. Strikes in Saudi Arabia, the prospect of strikes before the midterms, according to The Atlantic. All in the mix this morning. Going into this, data this morning, 90 minutes away, 8:30 Eastern Time, jobless claims. Then later this afternoon, another test for this bond market, an auction of 30-year bonds.
11: This is such an uncomfortable dynamic, and it has been the dynamic for so long. I can't get over it. This idea that traditional storybooks would tell you that as yields start spiking and you start getting concerned about sovereign debt issues around the world, normally you would think that that would torpedo economic growth. But in fact, we're seeing it only escalate in certain corners as a lot of the AI-related names continue to borrow incredible amounts of money, regardless of where yields go. And ultimately, we're at this boiling the frog moment. Which is going to win out? The strength coming from the AI players, or yields that are spiking on the heels of higher oil prices and concern about fiscal profligacy for so many years?
12: And when it comes to what's going on in terms of the oil market, you really can't fight what's happening in terms of the Iranians are increasing their pace of attacks, making it much harder for product to get through. The Houthis are also stepping up their strikes against Saudi Arabia, going after airports. And at the same time, there is a report that potentially the president is weighing an option to strike yet again before the midterm election. All of this is just going to mean a much higher geopolitical risk premium in the price.
10: And bring up the price of crude at 105 this morning. Because this has been going on now for 7 months, there's always a risk of becoming desensitized to what's happening. Just sit on the story in Saudi Arabia. 12 months ago, if we said this kind of thing was going to be happening in the Middle East, that you'd see strikes on a Saudi airport and people would die as a result of them. And that's barely even a top story this morning, given how much of this we've seen through much of this year.
12: Right, because remember when this war started and actually you started to see civilian infrastructure hit in UAE, you saw a lot of even bigger moves in oil price. And right now, to your point, the market's almost become a little bit numb. 105 is obviously much bigger than yesterday, but you would expect even more. And that's because there's always this potential option that the president's going to want to de-escalate, especially ahead of the midterm election.
10: So that's the squeeze right now in crude. It's putting the squeeze on fixed income. We mentioned what's happening with treasuries. Look at what's happening with France. French debt yields higher, much, much higher in the session once again relative to Germany, and that spread around 140, 140 plus this morning, calling it 142. Yields up on a session, Bramo, by another 8 basis points.
11: How much is this ultimately France's deficit coming home to roost in a way, the bond vigilante starting to circle, and how much is this really a sign of the dynamic that we've been talking about, which is inflation's been rising for some of the wrong reasons. You're looking at longer-term contracts of oil also rising to the highs in this recent cycle. At the same time, you have a huge hangover of debt and nobody who's willing to do anything about it. Ultimately, is this a warning shot for other nations or is this a France problem? That, I think, is what a lot of people are grappling with.
10: Cahill was talking about how much of the French debt was trading inside the sovereign this morning. And if you look at some of the companies that are trading inside, they're far more international in nature. We're talking about the Totals of this world, the LVMHs. They're not bets on France, that's for sure. So global corporate America right now, global corporates, doing better than good. You see that, I think, in credit spreads overall, still pretty tight relative to historical levels. But there is some pushback emerging, and I don't want to gloss over the pushback. We saw it with SpaceX yesterday, coming to market potentially, just the potential of them coming to market, pushing spreads wider. All-in borrowing costs are much, much higher. Got to ask the question how sustainable this is and how much further is this Fed willing to push things to get that part of the economy to slow down? That's the ultimate question for them. It's the trillion-dollar question into year-end.
11: Yeah, and ultimately, how much is the spread widening, concerns about creditworthiness, and just an issue of your, if you're eating, you know, a buffet of lobster and caviar, and then they want to bring out this incredible baked Alaska, and it looks great, but you just don't have any more room left, and you feel sick. That, I think, is what also people are dealing with, a sense of indigestion after eating so much of this stuff.
10: Are you hungry, Bramo? Is there a meal you had last night that you want to share?
11: I started on it.
10: Where this came from?
2: Baked Alaska.
10: Bramo skipped breakfast and started listing off all the things she wants to eat.
11: I don't think I want, you know, lobster and filet mignon right now.
10: Okay, all right. Coming out this hour, no idea where that's going. Barbara Reinhardt of Foyer Investment Management joining us with stocks pulling back from record highs. The lead singer of PGIM saying 5% may be the new fair value for 10-year bond yields. And Willie Caesar of Credit Sites with Broadcom and Oracle lining up big debt deals. We begin this hour with stocks adding to losses as the record-breaking rally loses some steam. Barbara Reinhardt of Voya Investment Management still seeing a reason for optimism, writing, the headlines feel noisy, but the underlying quantitative signals are more constructive than many investors appreciate. Barbara joins us now for more. Barbara, good morning.
11: Good morning.
10: Can you list them for us? Tell us where you think people are missing. What's happening right now?
3: Well, earnings revisions across the globe are very strong. They're strongest in Japan and they're strongest in the U.S., but still pretty much positive across the board, even with France's issues. Global news, though, tends to still be very positive at this point. While we do have very narrow breadth of the market, we are looking for that to resolve itself, hopefully before the end of the year. If we could get breadth to rebroaden out, that would be pretty much the trifecta.
10: Trillion-dollar question, how does it resolve itself?
3: It resolves itself with bond yields probably starting to top out, which we think there's a path to do so. I don't necessarily want to call the top of the bond market at this point, but you can see that there are measures of inflation. The New York Federal Reserve has one that's out that's starting to roll over. Some of our lead indicators on inflation are also starting to crest at this point. So there is a path that there is enough in the pipeline that bond yields have risen. It'll slow economic growth enough that it'll start to bring inflation under control, which means that the Fed, as Governor Waller said, may not have to do as much as priced into the fixed income markets at this time. That would be a great outcome for the equity market.
11: So ultimately, any kind of broadening or ongoing strength in the equity market is predicated on some sort of topping out in yields. Is that a good way to characterize this?
3: I think you have to get this kind of wedge between bond yields and inflation to start to break at some point, and break in terms of inflation starting to roll over. When you look at the Fed, the New York Fed has an MCT. It's kind of a measure of inflation that takes out a lot of noise. It is subject to revisions, but it is starting to roll over. And even the measures that Barsh is looking at, they're starting to show that at least the breadth of the measures is starting to roll over. And that's all that you need. You just need a slight fundamental change at the margin to get the pressure off of the bond market. That could be a big relief, especially to some parts of the equity markets that have been in more trouble, like U.S. small caps, triple Cs. Those have really come under pressure as bond yields have come up.
11: The problem is that bond yields aren't just going up in response to inflation. They're also going up in response to an incredible glut of issuance that we keep talking about, Broadcom and Oracle and SpaceX, the latest coming out with tens of billions of dollars of debt offerings. I mean, at what point is this really a referendum on which credit investors would like to buy, and doesn't necessarily even speak to either the Fed's trajectory or the path of inflation?
3: I think that the bigger issue that we've discussed at Voya has always been that the inflation is the bigger weight for the bond market at this point. Investors can choose to either buy or not buy new issuance that's coming. And the companies that are coming, not all of them, but a lot of them have very good cash flow pipelines behind them. But it's the inflation story. And especially since the Federal Reserve has changed some of its messaging, has been messaging less, the bond market's gotten uncomfortable with it. And, you know, they're at the point where they're saying, we need more guidance. And that's going to be an important piece, I think, for the Fed to deliver.
2: Well, if oil continues to grind, won't we continue to see a backup in rates? And potentially it's not the peak?
3: Yeah, well, look, again, you know, when we look at things like consumer confidence, there's measures in there that say, are consumers expecting rates to go higher? And they are at this point. And that is usually a contrarian signal that rates are going to start topping out. It's difficult to call that at this point. But if you have a rollover in inflation, if you can get some semblance of some type of tamping down in the Middle East, that could be a very positive sign for the bond market.
10: New York Fed survey seemed pretty hawkish to me yesterday.
3: If you take a look at the MCT, the one-year forward numbers, they look like they're cresting and they're rolling over at this point. And that's what you want to look at.
10: I'm looking at the short-term inflation expectations from the New York Fed survey.
3: Yeah,
10: one-year ahead estimates. the highest since May 23. And I'm just quoting this survey.
3: Yeah, no, that's one survey to take a look at. But there's other ones that you also have. And if you take a look.
10: Well, I like this one.
3: I know we want to debate the data at this point. But if you also take a look at the the components of core personal consumption indicators, right? That's actually starting to get on a lower level than it has been, say, 3 months ago.
10: You're looking at the New York Fed survey, Grandma. I'm going to stop. Don't worry. Carry on. Please, please, please, please.
3: You two are fabulous. But I think, look, you have to take a look at the totality of the data, and it has to say, is the fundamental change at the margin starting to crest? And I think the real issue is, can you start to see some of that improve on the data? Waller thinks that there's a case that it can be. Potentially, he's a new mouthpiece for the Federal Reserve. And if you get that, it could be much better. That would be a great way for breadth, this narrowness of the market, to start to broaden out again.
10: I think many people hope you're right. Barbara, good to see you.
3: We all hope we're right.
10: Thank you very much. Barbara Reinhart there, Voya Investment Management. Yields this morning by 6 or 7 basis points. Tens at the moment of 5.35. Let's give you an update on news worldwide this morning with your Bloomberg Brief. Vonnie Quinn has more. Hey, Vonnie.
13: Hey, John. Thank you. President Donald Trump holding a rally in Texas last night, hoping to boost GOP Senate candidate Ken Paxton ahead of the midterms. Paxton is in a close race with Democrat James Tallarico. Recent polls show Tallarico with a narrow advantage in what has been a reliably red state. Broadcom is looking for funds to help OpenAI purchase custom chips that the pair is developing together. The Wall Street Journal reporting Apollo and Blackstone are among the lenders working to arrange more than $50 billion. The move is part of a recent surge in deals to pay for AI infrastructure. In sports, an October heartbreak in the Bronx. The New York Yankees have been eliminated from the MLB postseason. A controversial fan interference call stalling a late-game rally, sealing a 4-3 loss to the Tampa Bay Rays. This will be the 17th year the Yankees failed to win a World Series. And that is your Bloomberg Brief. John.
10: We're pretending it didn't happen, Vonnie. Are we pretending it didn't happen?
14: Yeah, today stinks.
10: We're pretending it didn't
14: happen. Thank you for people like Muhammad El Arian, you know, just rubbing salt in the wounds.
10: I mean, it's a Mets fan and a Jets fan.
14: I know.
10: What salt does he have to rub in anyone's wounds?
14: This is true. I hope he's watching.
15: There have been a lot of tears.
10: Come on. Up next on the program, the president's interest rate agenda.
16: You have a board that would like to see the country do badly, in my opinion, because I think interest rates should come down. Our interest rate should be the lowest. We should pay lower than any other country.
10: Up next, the lead sync of PGM, live from New York City this morning. 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

0: This session lows were down 0.6% on the S&P 500. On the Nasdaq so far this morning, down about 0.8%. Bit of a softer tone to the equity market, building on yesterday's losses off the back of this in fixed income. 2s, 10s and 30s. The borrowing continues from the Treasury. That's predictable. You'll get some 30-year issues a little bit later. Some 30-year bonds. I hope you don't get issues. You'll get extra supply from elsewhere. And that extra supply is unpredictable. And every single morning now, it's an extra company, a report in the Journal or the FT, looking at raising some serious money to fund this build-out.
1: Yeah, the Broadcom and the Oracle and the SpaceX debt issuance are posing issues for the 30-year offering from the United States government, because ultimately, how much is this the competition for capital? You can get extra yields, et cetera. And it only adds to an otherwise inflationary moment with oil and this question around fiscal sustainability.
0: And an ugly headline yesterday, never mind the fiscal sustainability, the message to voters to see borrowing cost mortgage rates, 7.5% on a 30-year fixed. Not a good headline.
2: That on top of record diesel prices, on top of incredibly elevated north of $4 a gallon on gasoline, is not the economic agenda you want going into this midterm election, especially when you promised to run a campaign on affordability. And then not only that, promised mortgage rates would come down to 3%, maybe even lower, the president said.
0: Well, we're much higher and we're climbing. Under surveillance this morning, the president's interest rate agenda.
3: We have a board that would like to see the country do badly, in my opinion, because I think interest rates should come down. We have a country that makes other countries very rich. If we didn't make them rich, we would have a country that would be the greatest AAA credit in history. Our interest rate should be the lowest. We should pay lower than any other country.
0: So here's the latest this morning. The President Donald Trump once again calling for lower rates, with energy costs and mortgage rates climbing going into the midterm elections. Tyler Kendall has more. Hey, Tyler.
4: Hey, John. Well, the White House has to walk that fine line between promoting strong growth without appearing to dismiss Americans' concerns and frustration with higher cost of living. In fact, a new poll out from the Associated Press last week shows that the approval rating of President Trump's handling of the economy has hit a new low of 17%. Of course, the bond market is complicating the administration's affordability push as those higher borrowing costs feed through to the broader economy. This week, the contract rate on a 30-year fixed mortgage is up about half a percentage point in the past 3 weeks alone. That marks the fastest such increase since 2023. Now, we heard the U.S. Treasury Secretary Scott Bessent yesterday argue that higher yields are being fueled by these higher oil prices and that the conflict in Iran is masking underlying strength. But, John, right now, the outlook for that seems pointed toward escalation potentially. This new report, President Trump is preparing potentially to strike Iran before the midterms, reports that there is an uptick of attacks in the Strait of Hormuz, and now the Houthis ramping up their attacks too, hitting two Saudi Arabia airports overnight.
0: Not a great development, that's for sure. Tyler, thank you. Tyler Kendall with the latest from the nation's capital. Let's just sit on interest rates. Dalip Singh, chief global economist at PGIM and former U.S. Deputy National Security Advisor, writing, there are good reasons to believe 5% is in the ballpark of fair value for 10-year Treasury yields. Dalip joins us now for more. Dalip, good morning.
5: Good morning.
0: Do you think we need to get comfortable with the uncomfortable?
5: It's already uncomfortable, and it's probably going to get even more uncomfortable from here. I mean, I am especially distressed about what I'm seeing in France every day, but it's not the only story.
0: Distress is a strong word.
5: It's a strong word, but look, the bond market is saying we're out of patience with this model of low growth, you know, sub 1%, large deficits. France hasn't balanced its budget in 50 years, and a really generous social welfare program. Pensioners get paid more than workers in France. So I'm not surprised to see nominal borrowing costs breaking above nominal GDP. And look, it's not a, distress is a strong word. This is not a funding crisis. France's average maturity on its public debt, 8.5 years. The overwhelming majority of the debt stock is fixed. But it's a governance crisis. You're seeing violent rioters in the street demanding an end to austerity that hasn't even

0: are promises that do not pass my own sniff test of credibility.
1: Dalip, is France an idiosyncratic moment, or is it a symptom of something that's broader right now?
0: No, it's symptomatic. I mean, it's a more intense version of what we're seeing across the Western world. I mean, take the U.S., for example. I'm also disappointed to hear the Fed sounding an uncertain trumpet in recent days. In other words, there's no urgency to raise interest rates. Let's wait and see how the economy evolves. Instead, what I think we need to hear is more Fed officials clearly and convincingly saying, we're in a totally different structural regime. Investment is rising above savings. Deficits aren't coming down anytime soon. We're in this CapEx race to the commanding heights of technology. The supply shocks will keep coming. The neutral rate is rising. Policy rates are not restrictive. We have work to do, and we don't need next week's CPI print to tell us that. So, I mean, this is a problem every country is dealing with to varying degrees. The good news for the U.S. is we're growing. We have a productivity story. France doesn't.
1: Are you investing then more heavily in U.S. sovereign debt and avoiding European sovereign debt wholeheartedly because of concerns about how this could infect politically the entire region?
0: No, I mean, look, if you're in the investment world, you can't hide under your desk. You have to pick your spots everywhere. And so in the U.S., I think the belly of the curve is still the place to hang out in government bonds because you're not absorbing the full risk of fiscal inflation and term premium. You're earning enough income to cushion an extended rate hike rise. And if growth slows, you get capital appreciation. In French bonds, though, government bonds, I think conditions have to get much worse to crystallize political focus. There's not going to be an organic political appetite to do the right thing. So I would wait before you enter there.
2: Weak growth in Europe is not new.
0: No.
2: The frustrations I'm hearing from you, I heard from you when you worked at the White House. I also hear them from Trump officials when it comes to Europe. But you actually sit across from some of these characters that are still running parts of Europe today. What's their response?
0: Well, I think they're slow to understand that we're in a different interest rate environment. So the market's not going to underwrite cheap debt with the political and economic models that they've chosen. And so that's the forcing function. Over the past, let's say, 20 to 30 years, politicians were numb to the realities that markets are now forcing them to face. That's what's changed.
2: When you look at Europe, when it comes to them being behind, they've also been behind in terms of letting Chinese manufacturers come in terms of putting up the walls to make sure that they can have that growth in Europe and not be just basically hollowed out by China. The Biden administration, the Trump administration agree on this.
0: Yes.
2: Neither Biden nor Trump want BYD cars in the United States. Europe's 10 years behind. Again, why? Same warnings Trump officials gave to Europe, Biden officials gave to Europe.
0: The problem centers on Germany, because corporations are in charge of economic policy. And they don't realize that in supply chain after supply chain after supply chain, ships, cars, drones, chemicals, machine tools, China is eating Germany's lunch. And so there has to be a combination of industrial policy to boost Germany and Europe's productive capacity in these sectors, but also there will be a need for tariffs with countries that are playing by a different set of rules. You need both. We tried to make that argument. We made incremental progress. I think Germany is belatedly, tragically realizing for its own reasons it's got to act now.
3: What do you think acting looks like? What kind of changes are you anticipating?
0: Well, look, I mean, I'm not anticipating dramatic changes because what I just said is not shared by most German leaders, right? There are others on the continent, and especially in Brussels, who would want to push a more forceful agenda, and it would be along the lines of what we pushed in the Biden administration, to be honest. It would say, look, we're going to invest hundreds of billions of dollars so we can run faster. But for countries that are playing by a different set of rules to level the playing field, we're going to need to raise protective barriers. And we're going to work with countries that are, you know, like-minded with us to share in each other's productive capacity. That's the way forward. And, you know, it's unfortunate that here we are 5 years later still having the same debate.
3: I feel the same way because I love Europe. As I'm sure you
0: as
3: do,
0: I do too.
3: I love Europe, but I hate what the government has become in many of these countries. They're being squeezed now by the far left and the far right. And I don't see what the optimum outcome of that is going to be in, say, the French election next spring. What do you think that looks like? How do you envision things playing out?
0: Well, you know, there are a lot of folks who are still holding on to hope that there can be a centrist lane that emerges between the far left and the far right. I don't see global politics heading in that direction. So I anticipate that we'll definitely have Marine Le Pen make it to the second round. I think she's got about 35% of first round voting intentions. The only question is whether Mélenchon, the far left candidate, emerges or whether it's a centrist candidate that the other parties can coalesce around.
3: Can I jump in there, Dalip? Because we had a centrist candidate. We've had one for a decade.
0: Yeah.
3: And here we are. But why is that so

0: the solution?
1: Because the centrist forces in France right now have no ruling majority in parliament, so they can't actually get done what they need to. And look, I mean, the real test is, can you sell as a politician the type of policy mix that's necessary to put France on a sustainable footing? France is going to need to grow. It's going to need more labor supply. That means you can't retire at 60 years old. And you're going to need more competition. Every country has its oligopolies. France certainly does. You got to break those up. That doesn't cost you a euro or a franc. And that's, you know, can you sell that message? Most politicians these days cannot. That's the problem.
0: Do you think the ECB lets this run?
1: They're gonna have to maintain their credibility. This is, the ECB's instruments are not meant to backstop fiscal profligacy. They're meant to counter interbank funding stress, scarce liquidity, disorderly market conditions. Right now, markets are doing what they're supposed to do. They're repricing fundamentals, and it's orderly. So this is not the time for the ECB to step in. Let's say they did. People are talking about slowing QT. What does that do? That grows the balance sheet. That eases financial conditions. That weakens the euro. Well, that raises imported inflation. So you may reduce term premium on one hand, but you raise the expected path of short rates on the other. Self-defeating.
0: I'm just wondering how far you want to take this morning. I don't feel this way because we all lived what happened 15 years ago in Europe, and it was brutal. Do you see a repeat of 2012, 2011, but a different kind of story?
1: So one of my first jobs at Treasury was the Greek crisis. And I'm afraid the conditions that created the Greek crisis and the European sovereign crisis more generally have not gone away. Yes, we have more crisis instruments. Yes, the union has been forged through crisis incrementally. But there's still existential questions that have to do with politics more than anything else. That has not been resolved.
0: The Leap Clinic, as always, it's good to see you, sir. Lots and lots of questions to try and answer, some difficult, uncomfortable questions, Lisa, for this bond market.
2: Without a political solution, ultimately, that's what it has to be. And we talked about this earlier. The ECB is between a rock and a hard place. They've kind of have to watch this be borne out. I just wonder how sustainable this all is, this sort of internationally resilient market, while you have these political crises emerging.
3: Honestly, when you think about a country like France, and Dalip is right, you have pensioners, retirees making more than working age individuals. At the same time, they have the Right to Disconnect app of law. So basically, don't check your phone in non-working hours. In the age of AI, how do you grow?
0: Dalip nailed it. We're protesting austerity in the era of 5% deficits. That's a difficult one. Up next, Woody Caesar of Credit Sites.
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0: Live from New York City this morning. Good morning. Equities just bouncing off session lows. Here's the state of play. Equities down by about a half of 1% on the S&P, down three quarters on the Nasdaq 100, getting a squeeze from the bond market at the long end of the curve. 10s and 30s, yields bleeding higher, up by around 5 basis points this morning, up by 4 on 30s. 571, 30-year bonds in focus later this afternoon. We get some supply on the 30-year side of things. Lisa went through the 10-year and the score for that auction. Lisa called it better than good. It looked better than good. Looked okay to me too, Bramo. Looking at the 30 later, you get a repeat of that, it might bring in some confidence to this market. This confidence has been lacking through much of this year. That move at the long end of the curve has felt untethered, and we're seeing more and more reason to think that the conditions in place that led to this rising yields are only building. Company after company looking to raise capital to fuel and finance the debt build-out, the capex build-out that is fueling this economy, leading to red-hot nominal GDP and ultimately supporting rates at these levels.
1: The uncertainty premium is incredibly high, and markets don't like uncertainty. The uncertainty is multifold, whether it's the issuance, whether it's the inflation, whether it's the policy response. And ultimately, every auction is turning into a price discovery mechanism. Yesterday's was successful with a 10-year, with a record demand from investors, outside investors. Let's see if the 30-year can repeat this, because the 30-year yield did not respond to that good 10-year auction. It's kind of operating on different technicals.
0: It's felt untethered for quite a while. The data's been softer, didn't rally, right? Crude came in once upon a time. It's back up today, but didn't rally. You saw a reason to believe the Federal Reserve wouldn't hike in the way that people thought they might. And again, we didn't get a rally. The only thing I'm seeing develop, if you bring up the yield curve, 2s out to 30s, I can sit here and say maybe things are anchored at the front end, just around 480. That's a new development. Once we had that red-hot PMI and it wasn't confirmed elsewhere and the data, things settled down at the front end of the curve. But Mark Cabana of Bank of America said it yesterday. His words, not mine. If this Fed doesn't hike, the bond yield will spike. And ultimately, as people start to believe the Fed might wait a little bit, you've just carried on seeing the drift at the long end of the curve. There's a bias for this curve to steepen. You see it on the margin again this morning, 2s out to 10s.
1: If the Fed were going to take a message from the market this morning, the market is telling the Fed you need to hike, and you need to hike possibly three more times in the next year or two. And ultimately, they're looking at all of these dynamics, not just inflation, not just oil prices, but also the incredible glut of issuance at the denominations where some of the buyers are backing away. And that, I think, is what people are seeing in the 30-year.
0: Let's finish on crude, up by 5% today. Brent and WTI. Brent crude back in triple digits, comfortably above that number now, above 100, 105 at the moment on Brent crude. Things are not looking good. We talked about the amount of supply going through the Strait of Hormuz, but it's getting more expensive to move that supply, which is why these prices won't decline.
2: Exactly. It's getting a lot more expensive because Iran has increased their tax as well in recent days. The fact of the matter is we're just mere weeks away from the midterm election. Prices are higher, and the drones and missiles haven't stopped through the Strait of Hormuz. You've just seen basically companies take on more risk to try to get their product through and spend a lot more on insurance to try to get their product through. At the same time, two other wrinkles in this story this morning. The president, according to an Atlantic report, is weighing options maybe to go after Iran once again, which strikes before the midterms. And on top of that, the Houthis hitting two Saudi airports and killing three individuals.
0: Shocking headlines.
2: So this is really going in the wrong direction at the moment.
0: Wrong direction for the Saudis too.
2: Yes.
0: At a time when they were backing forces in Yemen, hoping to do something about the Houthis. And it looked like there were some positive developments on that front for them earlier on in the week. And here we are, Thursday. Things are looking bad again.
2: Right, with the Houthis stepping up their own attacks in response to that, Saudi Arabia is also looking at potentially, and this is what really bleeds into this idea of this is the new normal, and Gulf producers are trying to do what they can. They're looking for other ways to potentially get product right through an area where it's going to be basically another waterway. Just everyone is trying to think of new pipelines and new routes to try to get product out.
0: Brent, around 105 this morning, 2 hours away from the cash open. Let's get you some single names, some morning movers. Yahara has more. Hey, Yahara.
3: Hi, John. We are seeing a weaker Oracle and Broadcom this morning on this Wall Street Journal report that they are looking to arrange massive financing deals to buy AI chips. It just underscores how expensive the AI build-out has gotten, with these companies increasingly looking to borrow in order to expand. And it, of course, comes at a time, as you were just mentioning, as borrowing costs are rising. So investors seem to be a little bit jittery about this idea of whether this will ultimately pay off or just leave these companies with enormous debt loads. Another company, also part of the AI build-out, is Applied Digital. But those shares moving in the other direction, up 1% after reporting earnings that blew past Wall Street Street expectations. This was first a crypto mining infrastructure company, but now it's moved into building AI data centers. And that is paying off with revenue coming in at nearly $342 million, almost three times what analysts were expecting. And while it's still losing money, it lost less than expected. And we are seeing Levi's shares also falling in the pre-market, down 3%, as investors look past an earnings outlook raise and focus on its missteps when it comes to forecasting jean trends. Apparently, Levi's focused on baggy styles when all the trends were pointing to low-rise styles. I don't know anything about jeans these days, but apparently that hurt growth at its stores and website to just down 2% from 11% the previous quarter, John.
0: Yahara, thank you. I leave the fashion to Anne-Marie. I've got no idea either. Do you want to translate?
4: I don't know.
0: What's Hambick?
4: I think it just, honestly, it's like depends on generation.
0: Levi's down. All right, let's leave it there. Why are we even talking about it? Stock is down in the free market. On our radar this morning, the president awarding top tech leaders with medals for science and tech innovation. A White House official telling us here at Bloomberg, Jensen Huang and Elon Musk are among those receiving honors. Elsewhere, Samsung and TSMC failing to excite investors with strong results. Samsung posting record quarterly revenue and reporting a near nine-fold increase in operating profit. TSMC seeing sales more than double while announcing record third quarter revenue. And finally, SK Hynix subsidiary Solidigm working to finalize a pre-IPO funding round. Sources telling us here at Bloomberg, the firm tapping JP Morgan and Goldman, among others, to lead the offering. The listing could take place next year with a value of $100 billion.
1: This market's still open, and I think that that's the big takeaway, is that capital markets still are very much viable for all of the different AI and memory and chip-related names that are coming to market. And ultimately, that's the uncomfortable dissonance. We were just talking about, you know, social incohesion and breakdown with Dalip Singh and government inability to deal with fiscal deficits. On the other hand, you're talking about incredible dynamism and desire for capital coming from all of the AI-related names, and that is the uncomfortable normal that we're in right now that sort of seems to be competing with itself.
0: Yesterday it was the FT, SpaceX, looking to raise plenty of money, and this morning is the Wall Street Journal and it's Broadcom. The Wall Street Journal reporting Broadcom holding early talks to finance more than $50 billion for OpenAI chip purchases. Winnie Caesar of Credit Suisse writing, the AI build-out is expanding beyond technology into a much broader race for financing capacity. Winnie joins us now for more. Winnie, welcome. Starting to see spreads widen. Are you starting to see some cracks?
5: We definitely are starting to see some cracks. And I think that within corporate credit markets this year, there's been a lot of dispersion and performance across different issuers and sectors. While spreads had been very stable in aggregate, really through kind of the early part of September, we had seen some significant widening in high yield triple Cs, in the tech sector and investment grade, in the media sector, where a lot of those hyperscalers tend to hide out. And that was really offset by strength in energy and commodities. And so you really do have to drill down, roll back all of the different layers of corporate credit to understand where the cracks are and where also the opportunities are.
0: Winnie, do you think there are some companies in the news flow in the last 24 hours that are already on the brink of junk that might get downgraded?
5: So we do have a list of potential fallen angel issuers. And that list does have a significant amount of investment grade debt that may get downgraded. Now, I know Oracle comes into the conversation quite frequently, as it's kind of the biggest of the hyperscalers with the lowest rating within the IG cohort. Our analysts don't think that that is a near-term downgrade potential. But as these capital raise headlines just seem absolutely relentless, it is something that we have to keep in mind. And then also, you know, we do have a number of issuers like SpaceX, which are operating to a leverage target that would maintain investment grade ratings pretty easily. But also the track record of a public company is pretty short lived. And so it's kind of hard to say what the next 6 to 12 months is going to look like.
1: Winnie, how difficult is it to do fundamental credit analysis in a lot of these names, given that the technology is new, the pace of revenue growth has been unprecedented in many different ways, the costs are incredibly high, and you're seeing incredible investor pushback, not necessarily the bond investors, but people who are buying some of the AI-related technology that have to pay for it in addition to actually running businesses?
5: Yeah, this is a really difficult one. There's a lot of unknowns, especially the ones that you laid out. That time to return on investment, of course, is the biggest and most pressing open question for a lot of the AI data center infrastructure build outs. And we also objectively know in the near term that there seems to be some significant compute capacity constraints, whereas in the medium term through 2030 or so, there is an awful lot of construction in the pipeline. And so trying to balance the near term realities with kind of that long term track record of, you know, almost in every cycle, there's some degree of overbuild, and you don't want to be the one kind of left holding the bag as that overbuild starts to really bite. And then we also have the incremental issue that these special purpose vehicles and more creative financing arrangements just add another layer of complexity to the fundamental analysis.
6: How rate sensitive is some of this issuance coming from the hyperscalers? We've been talking about it for the past couple of weeks, how a lot of bankers say it's essentially rate insensitive and that a benchmark yields would have to rise substantially more. What's been your perception?
5: Yeah, I think that there is an awful lot of flexibility that hyperscalers have within corporate balance sheets. We have to recall back to the time where all of these issuers were severely under-leveraged and operating very pristine balance sheets. Now they've started to reverse that trend. So they have a lot of wiggle room, a lot of ability to add debt to balance sheets, especially in pursuit of a CapEx build out that they really truly believe there is going to be tremendous upside, tremendous ROI. But at the same time, there's only so much that hyperscalers or any type of issuer cohort can push through a single market before investors start to say, hey, I cannot have, you know, 10% of my portfolio allocated to a single name or even a cohort of five names. And that's why we're starting to see more of these announcements around chip deals, special purpose vehicles, because that allows to unlock the private credit area at, you know, yields that are very attractive to investors who had been putting cash to work in much lower rated issuers, much lower rated structures for pretty attractive yields.
4: Winnie, data centers are actually on the ballot for the midterms, and I'm talking about some data center measures across a number of states between California, Kansas, Florida. Individuals are going to be able to vote how they feel about some of these measures when it comes to data centers. Are you seeing some of that pushback?
5: Yeah, I mean, nothing unites like hating on big tech. And of course, data centers are the focus of big tech right now. We do think that there are some balances here, right? We've seen data centers at the local economy level be tremendously beneficial, increased tax bases, increased employment bases. And at the same time, inflation is a core concern of voters this year. And there is the reality that electricity prices have gone up, energy and commodity prices have gone up, some of that related to data centers, a lot of it not necessarily related to data centers, but the narrative is very easy to construct. And so we are definitely looking at whether there is going to be pushback on the data center front that is sustainable post to these midterm elections. And that could actually help remediate some of the concerns around oversupply and overbuild, but then you do have to get granular into, you know, what data centers have been financed, where is there new construction risk and regulatory risk that was not necessarily appreciated when the deals were financed.
0: Winnie, it's good to see you, as always. Winnie Caesar there of Credit Side. Some of the developments in credit markets right now. Here's a development in Europe for you at the end of the yield curve, potentially. German two-year, the yield coming off session highs. We've had a chorus of dovish speak from ECB officials throughout this morning, playing down the potential of second round effects off the back of this move in the energy market. And now we've just got the accounts from the ECB's last meeting for the month of September. Two notable headlines from those accounts. The repricing of yields could impact the future stance. Higher yields could materially impact the economy. That's just a subtle pushback, I think, to some of the moves this morning.
6: Yeah, a sense that maybe they aren't ready to hike as quickly as possibly before. Not necessarily ready to step in and save France, but maybe not as willing to keep hiking rates as quickly as people expect.
0: Certainly not in a rush, that's for sure. Let's get you an update on news worldwide this morning with your Bloomberg brief. Vonnie Quinn has more. Hey, Vonnie.
7: Hey, John. Thank you. President Donald Trump warning that he's no longer seeking a deal with Iran. According to The Atlantic, the White House has ordered the Pentagon to develop plans to strike Iranian targets ahead of the midterms. Axios reporting the attacks could include a, quote, massive bombing of Iranian energy. The first Atlantic hurricane of 2026 has formed in the U.S. Gulf. Isaias is tracking toward the coast with sustained winds of 75 miles per hour. The storm has forced offshore producers to shut roughly 25% of crude output and 16% of natural gas production. A public offering for an NVIDIA-backed company hanging in the balance. Sources telling us here at Bloomberg, data center company Firmus closed its books on doubts it secured enough demand. The company looking to raise as much as $5.5 billion for what would have been one of Australia's largest IPOs. And that is your Bloomberg Brief. John.
0: Bonnie, thank you. Thanks for the update. Up next on the programme, a focus on the bond market. High yields, high risk.
8: First of all, it's a global phenomenon, and since President Trump came in, the U.S. has been the best-performing bond market in the 10-year space. And we can see that for the U.S., unlike the other countries, it's a real rate issue.
0: Up next, we'll catch up with Ed Al-Husseini of Columbia Threadneedle, live from New York City. 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

0: stocks are softer this morning. We're down by 0.5 on the S&P. On the Nasdaq 100, down by 0.7. Yields biting into this move. Yields higher across the curve, particularly the long end. We're higher by 4 or 5 basis points. A 10-year of 5.33. Under surveillance this morning, high yields, high risk.
1: First of all, it's a global phenomenon, and since President Trump came in, the U.S. has been the best performing bond market in the 10-year space. And we can see that for the U.S., unlike the other countries, it's a real rate issue. So it's because of growth. Growth here is strong. What we are seeing is headline inflation is high because of the energy shock.
0: So here's the latest this morning. U.S. Treasury yields reaching fresh multi-decade highs. A strong 10-year note sale signaling solid investor appetite ahead of a 30-year bond auction this afternoon. And our Husseini of Columbia Threadneedle warning this is a dangerous moment for global bonds, writing higher rates have started to unwind leverage trades all around the world. This process often has a slowly then suddenly dynamic. Ed joins us now for more. Ed, good morning.
2: Good morning.
0: Would you still describe things as orderly?
2: I think so. You know, by and large, corporate bond markets have behaved quite well. The sovereign bond markets, like you were mentioning in terms of the auction, has seen solid demand. And even in France, where we're seeing, you know, low liquidity, French spreads have obviously widened out. So far, I would characterize it as orderly, but it's not guaranteed to stay that way.
0: Well, let's start with the U.S. and maybe we can move to France. The U.S. at the front end of the curve, things have become a bit more anchored around 480, particularly given some of the dovish Fed speak we've seen, and it's been reinforced by some of the softer data as well. The question still being asked ultimately, though, how hard, how fast does this Fed need to go? How hard and how fast do you think this Fed needs to go?
2: Yeah, I mean, it's been striking to me how quickly we've pivoted away from sort of high conviction coming out of the September FOMC meeting that these guys are going to front load the tightening cycle to now they have all the time in the world to relax and sit back. It's very strange. I think it's premature given the data that's continued to come in. But all indications are they're going to sit out of the October meeting and then take another look in December. I think they have to go at least 3 or 4.
3: At least 3 or 4 more times in quick succession, or can they take their time? In other words, if they don't hike rates in October, do you expect the yield curve to continue to widen out?
2: You know, I think there was a really strong case coming out of the September meeting of front-loading the process, offsetting some of the heat we see in the economy right now from a growth perspective, and seeing how inflation evolves. At the moment, inflation's on track to end up somewhere in the high 2s by the beginning of next year. It's not a bad number, but it's still nowhere near the target. And at this stage, it looks like they're taking a little bit more of a lackadaisical approach. The slower they move, the more they might have to do next year. And that's kind of the risk for them.
3: So this is what a lot of people are debating, is how much the Fed has any control or influence over what's happening in the 10-year and the 30-year denominations. We hear from Scott Bessent, the Treasury Secretary. This is a global phenomenon. We talked a lot this morning about all of the bond issuance coming from hyperscalers. Would that really have any effect on the long end of the yield curve if the Fed acted more aggressively?
2: I think the short answer is yes. I think what distinguishes the repricing here in the U.S. so far this year has really been Fed expectations. It hasn't been the term premium. It hasn't been a lot of inflation risk premium further out on the curve. It's really been like the economy is accelerated. The Fed has license to tighten policy here. And the less they do, the more damage they risk to the longer end of the curve. So I think front-loading this tightening process, and again, look, they have a couple of meetings to get their act together, but front-loading it into the end of the year, into the beginning of next year, gives them a better chance of stabilizing that long end. That's not true in France. France is a distinctly fiscal issue. And the hyperscaler issue, again, I think hyperscaler, that premium is showing up in the corporate bond market. The spillover into the treasury market so far is there, but it's relatively small.
4: Ed, 3 or 4 more times potentially for the Fed to hike. That says to me this is going to be painful for some parts of society.
2: I think we're already seeing the pain, and you can see it start to matriculate into the housing market. Mortgages have just had a really bad month.
4: 7.5%.
2: The adjustment in interest rates, which has been relatively smooth so far this year, over the course of the past 6 weeks, has started to show up in interest rate volatility, which tends to widen out those mortgage spreads. So mortgage investors are starting to accumulate some losses. It's starting to show up in the high-yield bond market. So corporates with weaker balance sheets are going to see some pressure. It's obviously going to show up in the loan market, where we're very directly indexed to the Fed funds rate.
0: Do you need to tap the brakes on the AI capex build out to ultimately get inflation back to target?
2: That's really tough, and I'm not sure who can do it. At the moment, expectations are nailed to the ceiling. There's the perception that the sector is interest rate insensitive. I think that perception is incorrect, but they're insensitive to the current level of interest rates.
0: How much higher is it?
2: And I think the next step really has to be more in corporate credit spreads rather than rates.
0: What's your target for spreads? How are you thinking about things developing? Still around 300 on high yield.
2: It's around 300 on high yield. We're starting to see again, so far the move's been consistent with interest rate volatility. We haven't really priced in a deterioration in corporate balance sheets. It's very early in that process. But if you look at the investment grade market, those hyperscalers are getting punished. They are getting punished. And the extent of underperformance in that hyperscaler sector, there's a lot of room for that to continue well into next year.
0: Clearly, there is a rate where things get problematic. Can you give us an idea of where you think that rate is for these issuers to sit back and say, you know what, we won't then? It's probably not a good idea.
2: I think we're feeling it out. The ultimate confirmation has to come through the labor market, in my mind. Once you start to see unemployment rates go up, that's when you know you finally squeezed the economy too hard. So far, we've had a really stable labor market. We've been very lucky this year. The unemployment rates come down. That stability, I think, is at risk next year. I think these high rates will start to impact the economy.
0: Happy New Year from Ed Al-Husseini of Columbia Threadneedle. Fed funds has gone back to 5, and unemployment's going to climb. It's not a great message into 27, is it?
3: What's the other recipe to get rates under control? I mean, ultimately, it's not the first person to say that really is his Fed expectations, not necessarily other things.
0: How much do you want to beat up the part of the economy that's already beaten up to find out where that bite point is to slow down the capex build out?
3: How many Fed officials have said, we have one tool, it's a blunt tool, but this is what the tool that we've got? And ultimately, how many people say you need to use the tool that you've got because ultimately nothing else is going to peg this and there isn't another circuit breaker? So ultimately, are we just in a price discovery function for the rate regime for the Federal Reserve? And ultimately, that becomes the question.
0: We've heard it repeatedly. You're welcome back anytime, even with a message like that. Ed Al-Husseini there of Columbia Threadneedle. Coming up next, we'll catch up with Rick Rieder of BlackRock. We'll speak to Nita Richardson of ADP and the former White House senior advisor Amos Hochstein. We'll talk about the crude market, the data, and what's happening in this bond market worldwide. Live from New York City this morning, good morning. The third hour of Bloomberg Surveillance just around the corner.

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1: Back towards a bit of growth in a slow growth world or a slowing growth world.
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3: We are starting to see the bite of higher rates.
4: The volatility of the rate market and the pace of the rise that is bringing some pause perhaps to some investors.
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6: This is Bloomberg Surveillance with Jonathan Farrow, Lisa Abramowitz, and Anne-Marie Hordern.
7: Live from New York City this morning. Good morning, good morning. For our audience worldwide, the third hour of Bloomberg Surveillance starts right now, and your price action of scores look like this. Equity futures on the S&P pulling back from all-time highs, down a half of 1% on the S&P 500, down by close to three quarters on the Nasdaq, pulling further back from all-time highs. And the bond market yields adding to the move we've seen in the last 24 hours, up 4 basis points on tens this morning, 533, and hanging out close to multi-decade highs, encouraged by this move in crude. WTI and Brent this morning. Brent crude around 104, 105, higher by more than 4% off the back of some jitters once again in the Middle East. And a report the president might be planning some strikes before the midterms, not after. Heading into this later this morning, 29 minutes away, jobless claims at 8:30 Eastern time. And then later, 1 p.m. Eastern time, 30-year bond auction, testing supply and appetite for that supply from this Treasury for the second time at the long end this week.
8: If you tell me where that jobless data comes in and how that auction goes, I still wouldn't be able to tell you how the market's going to trade, because yesterday the auction of 10-year notes went really well, and yet here we are with yields climbing yet again, and the 30-year yield continued to climb even after a record demand from institutional investors. So I honestly can't square what's going to ultimately change the Groundhog Day story that we're in, where yields keep climbing regardless of what happens, and hyperscalers keep on issuing, and people keep worrying about France.
7: Look, we've talked about it repeatedly, and you're absolutely right. We had a soft PCE. We had a soft ISM. We had a soft payrolls report relative to expectations. Overall, they're still pretty decent numbers. Not suggesting they're not, but relative to expectations, surprised into the downside, and bonds still didn't rally. Bonds sold off. Yields are higher again this morning.
8: And at what point are people going to say, okay, things are going to break? Well, we've had one person after another. We posed the question. You asked Ed Al-Husseini, is this disorderly? No. We asked Kate Herr, is this disorderly? Not yet. I mean, honestly, like one person after another, it's not necessarily a meltdown. I got raked over the coals for saying that it was a meltdown in France. Not yet. Just wait for the meltdown.
7: Who's raking you over the coals for that?
8: Well, I don't know. I remember one person was saying that it was not a meltdown.
7: Spread of 140, 150 over German tens.
8: Yeah, and some people are saying hold my beer. So at a certain point, reach some sort of self-fulfilling prophecy where this does break something, or is this the new normal?
7: You mentioned Ed Al-Husseini of Columbia Threadneedle. His message for 27, this is what it sounds like. Thinks the Fed needs to go to 5 and unemployment's going to climb. It's not a great recipe for 2027, and ultimately that's how far he thinks this Fed needs to go to start tapping the brakes on the things that have been picking up and leading to a robust nominal GDP in this country.
8: He thinks the less they do this year, the more they're going to have to do in 2027, because ultimately, even if you have lower energy prices, the growth backdrop has been so robust despite diesel prices where they are.
9: Right.
8: You can envision a scenario where the economy would even accelerate that much more without that extra pressure. Ultimately, people are trying to understand how much we're in a boom economy versus a new normal with fiscal deficits where they are and a glut of issuance.
9: And Ed seems to be questioning why the Fed is basically putting October on pause. I mean, you have Fed official after Fed official sounding a little bit more dovish when it comes to October. It doesn't sound like they're going to hike. And the latest, of course, is Governor Waller yesterday talking about there is some flexibility at when these hikes will occur. The hikes do not need to come at consecutive meetings. So maybe we're in a cycle, but it's not going to be consecutive.
7: If they think they've got time. We'll see if they're right, but ultimately a few of those key members think they've got time, they can skip October. And every single day that goes by is just another story. The FT yesterday and SpaceX, this morning the Journal and Broadcom, another story of a company potentially coming to market and borrowing tens of billions of dollars to finance the CapEx build-out. that's what you're fighting right now.
8: I'm old enough to remember when a $25 billion corporate bond offering was an unprecedented amount. Now this is a daily occurrence. And ultimately, people have said, are these rate-insensitive buyers? Well, maybe not. But right now, rates clearly are not high enough to push them out of the market.
9: And making it much more harder for rates, of course, is just oil grinding higher. We see that today. Oil is much higher. The situation is getting actually worse than it was, say, the past few weeks. Yes, more oil is going through. It's becoming a little bit harder because Iran is increasing some of those attacks. You have the Houthis stepping up their attacks on Saudi Arabia. And adding to the geopolitical risk premium is the president weighing options to maybe strike Iran before the midterms in less than 4 weeks.
7: According to The Atlantic and their reporting in the last 24 hours, Brent crude this morning around 105, 104.70. Brent crude high by 4.5%. Likewise on WTI. WTI is around 92. Coming up this hour, we'll catch up with Rick Reeder of BlackRock as surging bond yields drag equities down from record highs. Nita Richardson of ADP breaking down a fresh round of jobless claims, and the former White House senior advisor Amos Hochstein with crude gaining on Middle East concerns continuing to mount. We begin this hour with stocks falling and bond yields rising. Rick Reeder of BlackRock writing, being patient on interest rate exposure makes sense, but dipping a toe on these historically attractive real rates makes sense to us. Rick joins us now for more. Rick, good to see you, buddy. Every time I see you, you seem happy and the bond markets fall into pieces. Just explain why. Why do you like this?
10: So, by the way, I'm doing this from Saskatchewan, which is a good, cool place to be. So anyway, thank you guys for having me. So listen, this is historic. I mean, I've waited decades for for these real rates and to be able to create income at these levels. You're buying fixed income assets with the risk-free rate really high. And so, listen, we manage our interest rate exposure. Like, I don't feel like the back end of the yield curve today has given us such a great opportunity. But the front end of the curve to keep your volatility down, keep your income high is still very attractive today. So listen, I think, part of why, our funds are actually doing okay. I mean, we're up money in a year, the fixed income is down. You got to manage your interest rate exposure. You got to keep your back end interest rate risk low. But the income is incredible. The carry you get from buying these assets, I mean, you could buy high yield at 8.5%. 2/3 of that yield is coming from the risk-free rate. We had 9 years of negative interest rates in Europe, as you remember. Like, these are pretty good levels. Again, I'm not saying let's jump in and buy the back end of the yield curve. Let's jump in and buy long-term interest rates. But for creating income, it's phenomenal.
7: Well, Rick, let's just talk about what's been happening in credit. And you alluded to some of it. Spreads are still pretty tight. High yield's still around 300 basis points. Had a bit of a repricing recently. But all-in yields are very, very high because the big move we've seen in the so-called risk-free rate. Now, Rick, some people might suggest that you've seen the price adjustment to the risk around the sovereign and the story that's informing those higher rates, but you haven't seen it in the credit, and that's the next leg of this. What would you say back?
10: So I think it's a great question. I would say a couple of things. One, I do think, and I think Lisa referred to this, you are seeing some rollover financing risk in parts of the leveraged loan market. You are seeing some rollover financing risk in parts of commercial real estate. And yes, you will see more of that going forward. If you take, and by the way, there's a pretty good opportunity today to upgrade your quality when yields move higher like this. We've reduced some of our high yield and moved into investment grade credit because, gosh, you're hitting yield levels now. I can increase my convexity of the portfolio. I can increase my quality of the portfolio and feel pretty comfortable that I'm clipping that yield. But listen, I don't think if you got an economy growing at nominal GDP of 6%+, our nowcast is considerably faster than that. It's pretty hard to anticipate a significant default cycle that will press spreads wider. So I think these yields are very attractive. Like I say, at the margin, we've reduced some of our lower quality. We definitely are sensitive to parts of the leveraged loan market, parts of commercial real estate, and particularly going down the cap stack and things like commercial real estate. But I don't think we're seeing a default cycle coming. And you have pension fund, life insurance companies. You hit these yield levels and they're pretty darn attractive to, I'll say one thing about the equity market. People ask, is there a point where the 10-year really chokes the equity market? I don't think there's a level, but for years we talked about this TINA thing and I always talk about TIABA now. Like, there is a big alternative. Like, you can now create a 7% yield without that much dispersion, without that much interest rate exposure. You can run less than 3 years of interest rate exposure with duration. And it's a pretty good alternative to equities And so you're starting to see some people look at that. You're starting to see some pensions, some foundations that are evolving that a bit.
8: Make Tiaba great again. I'm wondering, Rick, do you think you would prefer to take investment grade credit risk over sovereign risk in developed economies?
10: It's a great question. So, in fact, in many places, yes. The we've been doing it more in U.S. investment grade. Listen, I think European investment grade is okay today. I do worry about some pressure in some of the sovereign. We talked about France. You talked about, potentially Italy. You saw some real pressure on that last week. So my sense is, gosh, I don't have that dilemma in the U.S. So I've been adding some U.S. investment grade. By the way, I want to say one thing that Jonathan said. People talk about, like, why are yields moving higher? The war is a big deal. Crude oil is a big deal, obviously. The amount of supply that's coming, and one of the things that's pretty attractive, a lot of the supply that's going to come is less price sensitive than it's been historically. And so the idea that, gosh, I can get some of this new issue at attractive levels because they're indiscriminate as to price, that's pretty attractive today. But it's also, it certainly puts pressure on the overall real rate, which I think is quite fair.
8: The competition for capital that so many people have talked about. Rick, you said earlier that you're not interested in duration and that even though you do find certain yields at the front end attractive, you're still staying away from duration. What would make you interested in long-term benchmark interest rate instruments?
10: So, I will say one thing. There's not a yield. Although I have to say, if you look at history and you say, gosh, when you get behind a 5%, 95% of the time you make money and the average return is 9.5%. That being said, you make more money when it's at 5.5 to 6. So I'm not sure we have to jump in quite yet with obviously the war, growth, what it is, the supply, what it is. So there's not a specific level today. There are a couple things. One, if you had some improvement in the Mideast, that would be significant. The second thing, listen, and I've said this before on the show, I don't think that moving the front end of the yield curve up will keep the back end down. I don't really agree with this. You got to get credibility. I actually think the Fed at some point has to say something about there's a level that they would use their tools. There was a level that they would look to contain where long-term yields are. Because the fact of the matter is real financing in modern capital markets, real financing doesn't happen at the overnight funds rate. It happens out the yield curve. You think about the mortgage market, the credit market, the securitization market. It happens further out the yield curve. Moving the front end of the yield curve just doesn't have the effect on inflation, doesn't have the effect on financial velocity that has historically. Are we going to slow GPU purchasing because the funds rate is up another 25 basis points? I mean, to me, it doesn't make a lot of sense. I just think long-term financing has to be contained. And I think that's the tools are at the Fed to do that.
7: Rick, did you just say yield curve control without saying yield curve control?
10: I don't mind calling it that. I think at the end of the day, it gets into a controversial debate. But I think at the end of the day, and I thought Lisa brought up a great point before, how much do you want long-term interest rates? I mean, what really long-term interest rates affect are borrowers and the housing market, small business, low income. And the fact that these, to contain data center spend or GPU spend, the pain you'd put on so many of the people in this country doesn't make a lot of sense to me. So, that's part of why I think it's a bit archaic to think about, gosh, we got to move the Fed funds rate up to get inflation down. I just don't think it really works.
7: Rick, I think so many of our audience will have sympathy with that view, that a lot of this doesn't make sense right now, that the source of inflation and much of this robust growth is coming from a part of the economy that is largely, not totally, but largely rate insensitive, and that all you're going to be doing between now and the next 12 months is beating up the parts of the economy that are already beaten up. Rick, the issue I have, though, it's not how you and I think it should be, it's how it will be. You were close to being in charge of how it will be, but ultimately we're both on the outside looking in. How do you think it will be in this institution?
10: So it's a great question. So listen, I've learned in my career, like the point you said about inflation, if you break down PCE inflation, it's oil prices, it's energy, and it's semiconductor prices. I'm pretty certain that the funds rate's not going to address that. Then you look at service level inflation, which is what gets in a core PCE. You look at education, healthcare, insurance. Pretty darn hard to get at that through the Fed funds rate. So listen, I wouldn't raise the rate. That being said, I'm positioned for what is a hawkish Fed. And a Fed that is going to move. I think they'll skip October. I think they'll move again in December. I think as you get into next year, I mean, we have growth coming off the boil. We have inflation coming down. By the way, the last 3 months, 6 month moving average of core PCE, core CPI is in the low two, low to mid twos. So, you know, I think you'll get a hike in December, and then I think you can slow it down. But that's what I think will happen. But for today, with all of the shocks to the system, I think you got to be conservative about your interest rate exposure. I.e., you have to be moderate in terms of any interest rate exposure you take, and just flip coupon, and flip coupon and be happy. I think that's the idea.
8: Flip coupon and be happy at the same time. That potentially the only way that you would get into longer term duration would be if the Fed freaks out and essentially expands its balance sheet, deals with a yield curve control in some capacity. I just wonder, at what point does the sell off in long term rates threaten the corporate story, considering that at some point they're going to struggle to pay this back?
10: So I'll say one thing about the math of the balance sheet. 89% of the debt of the United States is 2 years and in. We roll over. Part of why the interest expense of the country will keep going higher is as you keep moving the funds rate up, we're going to keep rolling over front end debt, and it's going to compound the debt problem in the country. You actually don't have to expand because there's not that much notional size in the long end of the yield curve to actually purchase. And if you actually take the duration of the DV01 that sits out in the back end, that's held on the Fed's balance sheet, on the pension fund's balance sheet, on insurance companies, actually don't think you have to expand the balance sheet to actually do that because of the math of the front versus the back end. You know, where does it impact the corporate market? Listen, you are definitely seeing more companies. And that's data center, and that's others that are at least thinking about these rate levels. You know, what you're seeing today, though, there is some real supply that's going to come because people are worried they're going higher. And so you have the near-term supply effect. Part of why I've been adding to investment grade versus things like agency mortgages, things like high yield, is quite frankly, I think I think these are going to be some pretty attractive financing levels when you look a year from now and think about, gosh, I'm in high quality. It fits insurance companies. By the way, the other area that's interesting is emerging markets are in a very different paradigm than developed markets. If the currency, the dollar, stays relatively stable, your yield in EM, and many of the EM countries are actually starting to get over the hump on inflation, that EM is an interesting way to supplement your portfolio today without as much DM duration risk.
7: Rick, just to sit on Treasury just for one further beat, are you still on the Borrowing Advisory Committee?
10: No, sir. I timed out on that many, many years ago.
7: I just wonder. I remember you used to be. I just wonder how you would feel the next QRA, quarterly refunding announcement, if they really cut supply at the long end, whether that would get you interested in buying some of that debt.
10: It would not. And so I don't, you know, personally, I've heard that argument that we should cut out debt in the back end of the curve and just issue in the front. I personally don't think that would be an enticing experience. The biggest problem we have is one of the bigger problems that has been created for many, many years is the term structure of our debt's too short. We have to extend the WAM. We have to extend the weighted average maturity of our debt. And so the idea, like, we're going to cut out long bond auctions because we have a near-term paradigm, some of which created by the war, and we're going to disrupt the regular and predictable auction schedule of the United States. I don't think that's an effective vehicle to bring. And that's part of why I don't think the Treasury's tools to do that, you know, long term, medium term, that make a lot of sense. I'd rather see a predictable, let's extend the WAM, let's create stability in our debt structure so we know the currency will be consistent and stable over time. And that to me just strikes me as more pragmatic and more thoughtful longer term.
7: Do you think we are disrupting the regular and predictable nature that we typically associate with supply coming from Treasury?
10: No, I don't. Not today, I don't think so. No, I don't think so. I think the auction schedules are what they are. I will say the point you made earlier, I watch these 30-year auctions like a hawk and 10-year auctions like a hawk, and was, as I say, a bit encouraged by yesterday. But, you know, we got a lot of debt that we got. And we're going to roll, what is it, $520 billion a week of debt in the United States. You know, we got to keep back

0: stable today. I think it's pricing in pretty spectacular growth in the near term, and so I don't know. So I think that is fine.
1: Rick, before you go, where is that demand going to come from for the issuance coming at the long end? And can we depend on foreigners and the way we used to depend on that foreign bid, given developments that might be on the horizon in places like Japan?
0: I mean, you hit the nail on the head. I mean, no, the answer is no. You know, because of the cross-currency swap in Japan, because of the relative attractiveness of JGBs. By the way, I like long-end JGBs. As the carry I get in JGBs is pretty interesting. So, and then and obviously in China, the size of the demand, whether the demand is going down or there's no demand. So I think it's a domestic, you got to fund it domestically. Listen, you know, people underestimate, though, you know, a point I made earlier, there is not that much. I'd say the reason why people all have the steepener, put the steepener trade on and then get squeezed out of the trade is it's actually not that much net duration sitting out the curve. And so at some point when the economy, let's say, you know, God willing, you know, you get some better stability around the Mideast, and then the growth of the economy starts to moderate, which I think you'll start to see over the coming months and quarters. All of a sudden, there'll be people who want to buy the back, ourselves included, will want to buy the back end of the yield curve and to buy interest, take more interest rate exposure. But I think you start to have to see that manifest itself before you see it of any significant size.
1: Just not there yet. Rick, this was a clinic, and hopefully we can do it again soon. Thank you, buddy.
0: Thanks for having me on from Saskatchewan, Canada.
1: You enjoy yourself, sir. You enjoy yourself. Rick Reeder there of BlackRock on the latest in this bond market. Yields up by 4 basis points. Kid in the candy store right now. That's what it sounds like for Rick Reeder.
2: Yeah, at least if the candy that's being offered by investment-grade corporate issuers, not necessarily the U.S. government when they talk about long-term debt. And that dichotomy really shows up again and again with every single investor that we speak to.
1: Equity futures declining by 0.4%. Let's get you an update on news worldwide this morning with your Bloomberg Brief. Bonnie Quinn has more. Hey, Bonnie.
3: Hey, John. Thank you. China managed to get a hold of parts from an F-35 stealth fighter jet after a UPS employee missed an email warning not to route the shipment through Hong Kong. The incident has prompted investigations by the Pentagon and the State Department. President Donald Trump set to award several tech titans medals for innovation. Sources telling us here at Bloomberg, NVIDIA's Jensen Huang, Tesla's Elon Musk, and AMD's Lisa Su will be some of the executives receiving honors. The Trump administration is also set to announce more than $100 million in funding for STEM education. With a record year comes a record payout. Goldman Sachs' most senior leaders are set to unlock a special bonus that will rank among the biggest the firm has ever awarded. Sources telling us here at Bloomberg about 20 executives are in line for equity awards. And that is your Bloomberg Brief. John.
1: Bonnie, thank you. Thank you very much. I'm next on a program. We'll get you some morning calls and we'll look ahead to the cash open about 1 hour and 9 minutes away.
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0: I've waited decades for these real rates to be able to create income at these levels. Your levels, the front end of the curve to keep your volatility down, keep your income high is still very attractive today. The income is incredible.
1: 15-20 minute clinic from Rick Reeder of BlackRock on what's happening in this bond market right now. We'll get that up on the website for you a little bit later on this morning. And of course, on the Bloomberg Terminal. Let's get you into some of the morning calls this morning. The first one, it comes from Goldman, upgrading Palantir to buy, believing the stock is trading at a discount. Your second call from Morgan Stanley, lowering its price target on Netflix, noting flat viewing hours and the absence of a big English language hit. The stock is still positive by about a quarter of 1%. And finally, Jefferies, upgrading Royal Caribbean to buy, seeing high conviction growth in its Sandor's business. That stock is still down by about 1%. There's some of the morning calls this morning. Here's the price action. This session lows and down about 0.4% on the S&P 500, down by 0.6 on the Nasdaq. Yields still higher. Lisa, heading into jobless claims, 10's up 4 to 5.32.
2: Yeah, we were just hearing from Rick Reeder about how real yields are attractive, but not real yields on the very long end, even with them at the highest levels going back decades at 3.4%. That, to me, is the dichotomy. People see high yields and they like them in the corporate sector. They like them at the front end. They like them in a lot of places, but not where ultimately it counts, at least for the market over the past couple of days.
1: Do not like the sovereign.
2: No.
1: Right now, that is for sure. Rick, ultimately, looking for some softer data into next year that will weigh on yields, but we don't see that right now. Not in a big way, that's for sure. Up next, we'll get you some data. Another round of initial jobless claims. We'll get Nita Richardson of ADP here to react. Live from New York City this morning. Good morning. You're watching Bloomberg TV.

0: Every Thursday morning at 8:30 Eastern Time, there's a number that you might hear us say. It's 200K. It's the four-week moving average for initial jobless claims. It is precisely 200K. And the median estimate in today's survey for the initial jobless claims number is 200K. Mike McKee's going to bring you that number in just a moment. Equity futures declining by a third of 1% on the S&P. On the Nasdaq, we're down by 0.6%. In the bond market, yields have been higher throughout much of this morning. On twos, tens and thirties. Tens this morning at 5:32. With that jobless claims number, it's Mike McKee with more. Good morning, Mike.
1: Good morning, John. Well, no foolish consistency here for the hobgoblins of Little Minds. We have 197,000 jobless claims filed last week. So that's 3,000 lower than the estimate. It is 2,000 lower than the revised figure for last week of 197. And initial claims, the four-week moving average is 198,000. That is down from 200,500 the week before. Continuing claims, 1,716,000 that goes up from 1,699,000 on a revised basis. So basically, you could say there's no change here, no statistically valid change in the job market situation.
0: Mike, every time we get this number, I get an email from a couple of different characters across the Bloomberg terminal along the same lines. This number is always the same. What's up with this figure? Mike, does it signal resilience or signal something else? It's a pretty odd situation to be in to see this every single week.
1: You know, it's kind of funny. I've been out talking to Fed officials around the country in recent weeks, and they're all telling the same story, that businesses are saying it's caution. They still have sales that are either good or rising, and so they want to keep the people that they have, but they don't need anybody additional at this moment because they don't have enough clarity on what's going to happen down the road. So we're seeing this remarkable stability in the labor markets. That was reflected in the minutes yesterday when they were talking about what the outlook for labor was. It was pretty sanguine. They don't think we're going to have a big expansion, but we're not at this point seeing any kind of real losses.
0: Mike McKee, thank you, buddy. The estimate in our survey was 200,000. We got 197. The four-week moving average drops down to about 198. It's nearly always 200K. Equity futures off the back of it on the S&P 500, unmoved by much of this. Softer across the board throughout much of this morning on the S&P, on the Nasdaq, on the Russell, on the S&P down 0.4%. And yields, Lisa, higher throughout much of the session as well. Tens and thirties yields bleeding higher again this morning.
2: Yeah, this data point's becoming the Muzak of economic data, considering the fact that ultimately it just continues to grind in at the same levels and nobody really even pays attention to it anymore. Nonetheless, I will extrapolate out. The lack of a breakdown in the labor market gives people confidence that the Federal Reserve can keep focusing on inflation and trying to bring rate expectations under control, given some of the jitters that we've seen in the bond market.
0: We've got Nita Richardson of ADP joining us now to break this down. Nita, welcome to the program. Just how resilient, how stable is this jobs market?
3: There's stability. We're seeing that. We're seeing stability, but not across the board. Healthcare continues to be the reliable indicator. But this number, this jobless claims number, yeah, it's consistent from week to week, but the context is changing a lot. I would note that the long-term unemployment rate is up to 27.1% in the last BLS employment report. So we have to look at this number in context. And another contextual point that I'd like to point to is just overtime hours. I actually think this labor market is a little bit hotter than people are giving credit to it. In our numbers at ADP, we're tracking right now about 95,000, a runway of 95,000 jobs a month. And where we're seeing that signal even stronger is in the overtime hours in manufacturing. So even though those gains have been modest, people are working a lot more on the factory floor.
0: Need a context. Let's just sit on context. The context for 90K month on month, month on month, month on month. Where's the break even now compared to where it was? And how good is 90,000 in 2026 compared to 90,000 pre-pandemic?
3: Initial jobless claims, easy to predict, break even, almost impossible. I've heard anything from zero to 70,000 jobs. And in the BLS numbers, what they're telling us is that there is a confidence interval of plus or minus 122,000 jobs. That means every time we get a number coming from the official data, we have this wide confidence interval. It's going to be really hard to judge in real time where we are on this cycle. So we have to look at other data in addition to these headcount numbers. I'm looking at overtime pay. I'm looking at premiums between job changers and job switchers. I'm looking at activity in the goods sector that supports this capital investment boom that could lead to higher growth, potentially higher prices.
2: Neela, how long would it take of rates being at this level before you start to see it bleed into the labor market, if at all?
3: I think there would be a challenge here. Where you're probably going to see it is in small firms. So you may not see that interest rate bleed into larger companies and their hiring. You might see it more in the small firms that are more dependent on bank loans. And so small firms are really that intense signal of the transmission mechanism to Main Street. Right now, small firm hiring looks okay. And so they're not signaling that they're bearing the burden of this rate increase. So that's a place to look, though, as we continue through the cycle and maybe another rate increase.
2: Neela, what does that tell you about the neutral rate right now? If you aren't seeing any kind of ramification when it comes to hiring plans of small firms from rates being at elevated levels currently relative to the past 20 years, does that suggest to you a higher neutral rate, that this economy is less rate sensitive, even in some of the areas that traditionally have been more rate sensitive?
3: I think when it comes to the capital investment, the economy is more rate insensitive than it has been historically. So when we're looking at where this overtime, which I think is a tremendously good signal of manufacturing, it's coming upstream from the traditional factors of production, upstream meaning transportation equipment, industrial chemicals, technology, hardware. These are the things that we're seeing an increase in activity, and they are suggestive of an economy that's ready to make an investment boom despite higher interest rates. And I think that's really important to keep in mind, the intensity of some sectors, but it's not going to be one note. You're going to see some sectors continue to expand while others retreat. Notably, we're not seeing overtime in consumer-oriented sectors like apparel, like food and beverage. So this is not something where consumer spending is really taking off, and consumers may ultimately pay the biggest burden for higher interest rates.
4: Well, Neela, that's the point when it comes to some of those sectors, that they're still spending even with these higher rates, but they're not immune. What could potentially pull them back?
3: Do you mean manufacturers or the capital investment or consumer?
4: Manufacturing.
3: I think what could pull them back, what has pulled them back in the past, is uncertainty on the policy landscape. So that's even outside this monetary story. If they look at geopolitics, if they look at, you know, trying to plan out these big investment projects 5, 10, 20 years out and not having that kind of certainty about what the landscape is, that's going to lead to a retrenchment. But that's, again, why ours is so effective when it comes to hiring. If we're talking about hiring, it's an effective lever because you can add activity without adding people. So you don't make the people investment. You just change the short-term metric, which is hours. And I think that's what we're seeing. Maybe that's not why, Anne-Marie, we're not seeing the hiring expand in manufacturing, which has been modest, but we're still seeing activity.
0: Neela, it's good to see you. Thank you. Neela Richardson there of ADP, breaking down what she believes is a hot labor market right now, or at least hotter than other people think. Jobless claims coming at 197. The estimate was 200K. That's been very, very stable so far. It's not that we look to the labor market for a reason to hike. We were looking to the labor market to see if we needed to stop. And certainly right now, the labor market's not saying stop.
2: And that has been the theme for the remainder of this year, the duration of this year, that ultimately it's not necessarily giving a new flag that you need to hike that much further. Wage price spiral doesn't seem to be in the offing right now by the data. That said, the Fed's not looking at that. They're looking at inflation. They're looking at CPI next week.
0: And it's been above target for far too long. October 14th for that next CPI print. Equity futures right now on the S&P, just to whip through the price action. We'll start with stocks, go to bonds, finish on crude. Equities off session lows were still down 0.4% on the S&P 500. In the bond market, 2s, 10s and 30s. Yields still elevated somewhat across the curve. 10s this morning higher by 4 basis points of 5.32. And I just want to finish on crude briefly. Hearing some reports once again of intercepting missiles in Saudi Arabia, that's keeping crude elevated, Brent around 105. I think it's worth framing the week so far. It's not over yet, but at the start of the week, there was a hope that the Saudis, who were backing forces in Yemen, might be able to do something about the disruption caused by the Houthis, particularly through the Red Sea, and the disruption caused through the East-West pipeline in Saudi Arabia. The reports in the last 24 hours, just in terms of the strikes in Saudi and the interceptions of missiles from that direction, not encouraging.
4: Right. We know that the Houthis struck two airports. They're going after more of this civilian infrastructure. And we see that once again today, the Saudi coalition saying they're intercepted missiles that are targeting the country, as well as if you look at Flight Trader that tracks all these flights, they say the Riyadh airport is once again closed. So clearly there's concern right now in the kingdom about this escalatory measures that are happening from the Houthis.
0: There's something to keep monitoring. Crude this morning around 105, positive by 4-5% on Brent. Let's give you an update on news worldwide this morning with your Bloomberg brief. Vonnie Quinn has more. Hey, Vonnie.
5: Hey, John. Thank you. Recapping the data we just got, jobless claims holding steady from a week ago at 197,000, just slightly below estimates for 200,000. Continuing claims coming in at 1.72 million, higher than analysts' expectations and up about 15,000 from the previous week. Broadcom is seeking funds to help OpenAI purchase custom chips that the pair develops together. The Wall Street Journal reporting Apollo and Blackstone are among the lenders working to arrange more than $50 billion. The move is part of recent surge in deals to pay for AI infrastructure. New hires in finance may not have to wait to become managers. They'll be overseeing a, quote, virtual army of AI agents from day one. This is all according to Goldman executive Kevin Snyder, and it raises the question, what happens to the middle managers who traditionally filled those roles, he asks. That is your Bloomberg Brief. John.
0: Funny, thank you. Thanks for the update. Up next on the programme, we'll set you up for the day ahead. Plus, the former White House senior advisor Amos Hochstein with crude gaining on some Middle East escalations. We'll get into that in just a moment. Crude this morning, higher by almost 5%, close to 105 on Brent crude. From New York City, you're watching Bloomberg Surveillance.
6: A center of global finance.
0: Under surveillance this morning, that Bank of

0: If you've got an economy growing at nominal GDP of 6+%, our nowcast is considerably faster than that, it's pretty hard to anticipate a significant default cycle that will press spreads wider. I don't think we're seeing a default cycle coming.
1: Rich Reader of BlackRock on fixed income, went in on credit there a little bit earlier on this morning. Equity futures on the S&P 500, negative by 0.4%, near session lows. We're down by about 0.7% on the Nasdaq 100. The move in the bond market's not helping. Yields higher by some 4 basis points on 10s, around 5.32, near the highest levels in multiple decades, going back to 2002 at the long end of the curve, just in and out of those levels over the last week or so. The squeeze is coming from crude again. Brent and WTI. Brent crude up by close to 5%, 105 on Brent, and a bigger and bigger focus on Saudi Arabia through this morning.
2: Right. They're the Saudi-led coalition coming out and saying they intercepted Houthi missiles. You have the Riyadh airport at the moment, according to flight radar. Basically, it's on hold. No flights going in or out. It's closed for about an hour now. You see the Houthis stepping up. And also, the Saudis coming out this week and saying 3 people were killed when the Houthis went after 2 airports in the kingdom. So this is going to be the risk premium you see adding to the oil market. At the same time, you do see the Iranians start to strike more vessels in the Strait of Hormuz. Yes, oil is getting out. Yes, you have some product moving. It's costing a lot more, and the Iranians are pushing back.
1: We'll keep tracking those developments in Saudi Arabia for you throughout this morning. Let's just take the opportunity to take a beat ahead of the opening bell, about 44 minutes away, and get you some single names with your morning movers. Yahira has more. Hey, Yahira.
3: Hi, John. We start with Alphabet shares bucking the risk-off mood in the market, up 0.7%. And that is because of news just in the last hour. It unveiled a new AI agent for businesses trying to compete in a space long dominated by Anthropic and, of course, Microsoft. It's called a Gemini Universal Work Agent, and it can handle everything from writing code to analyzing data, and can even create its own team of AI agents to handle complex tasks. Meanwhile, it's striking to see that the chip stocks are weaker this morning, despite all these reports of companies like SpaceX and Oracle lining up tens of billions of dollars to buy AI chips. So demand clearly is not the problem, but investors seem to be worried about whether all that spending will generate enough revenue or whether they're just left saddled with huge debt loads. And we end on PepsiCo, those shares rising 1%. Analysts say the results were better than feared, even as the company cut its full-year earnings forecast. The big problem for them is North America, where higher costs are squeezing profits and the sales are just not there as consumers deal with inflation. And we are hearing from the CEO on the call that's ongoing right now. He says, we don't feel good about their we don't feel good about the beverage business. We're putting all the urgency in sodas. So it seems like that is their focus right now, John.
1: Yahira, thank you. Thanks for the update. Some of the names to look for into the cash open, including PepsiCo there, just about positive in the pre-market. Let's get to the move in oil. Crude climbing on fears of escalation in the Middle East. Multiple outlets reporting the White House has told the Pentagon to prep potential strike options in Iran before the midterms next month. Joining us now around the table, the former White House senior advisor, Amos Hochstein. He joins us now for more. Amos, good morning. Good to see you.
4: Good morning.
1: We've got to start with Saudi Arabia, if that's okay. How difficult is it to get the Houthis to back down and back off?
4: Very difficult, as evident here. Look, the Houthis and Yemenis are really a tough crowd. It's very hard to attack because there's not a lot of heavy infrastructure to take out. We carried out during the Biden administration several strikes against the Houthis. We were then able to reach a ceasefire between, negotiate a ceasefire between Saudi and the Houthis that was supposed to last, you know, a few months and lasted a few years. The Iran war then upended all of that because at the end of the day, the Houthis are, you know, they have a modicum of independence, but they are so reliant on the Iranians, and they are a proxy. So it's a delicate balance. They don't do everything the Iranian tell them to do, but and they have their own animosities with Saudi. But the Iran war has jumbled up a lot of things in the Middle East, and this is one of those derivatives of the Iran war. So while we're not seeing a kinetic war in Iran, we're seeing this should be seen as all one. And the big issue, we didn't come to the defense of Saudi Arabia when the Houthis were advancing with a bunch of pickup trucks to take the Bab al-Mandab. And we sat on the sidelines. And you know that the calls from Saudi Arabia, we saw in the press, the Saudis called, were told they were going to get the help, and then were told, no, the United States decided to pull back and not to help, and we allowed them to take strategic assets.
2: Well, I heard you were recently in the kingdom and actually met with the crown prince. Is that the sense you got from them? They want the United States to be shoulder to shoulder with them when it comes to the Houthis?
4: I think there's an expectation when the United States launches a war in the region that the region didn't really want or lobby for. But once it was started, they're our allies. They're our strategic partners. So when that happens, they joined and they suffered the brunt of the consequences, right? They got attacked. Their oil went offline. Their economies got attacked. And so I think it's not about what they want. I think there's kind of an obvious expectation. Okay, so when we get attacked by the Houthis, we're going to get the U.S. Air Force and CENTCOM striking at the advancing Houthis, not silence in the skies. We control the skies.
2: Do you think this latest escalation potentially might change how the Trump administration is going to be thinking about that?
4: I think remarkably, the Trump administration has not really cared so much about what the Houthis are doing. That's been pretty evident. I mean, they took the Bab al-Mandab, something that we talked for months about. If that happened, that would be a red line. Clearly not. I think they had some deal with the Houthis. Don't attack American interests. Don't attack American assets. And allow for shipping through the Bab al-Mandab, and then we'll be fine with you. And we won't attack you. That clearly was the deal, because the Houthis used to attack American interests and assets, and they haven't. So it is a believable deal that could have been reached. I think the president separately is facing a big decision on Iran, and that is he's in a stalemate. Now, I think...
2: You think this reporting is real or just a negotiating tactic that potentially he is weighing these plans to strike before the midterms?
4: I had heard about this conversation happening internally about after the midterms versus before the midterms. And I honestly have no idea if they're thinking about in 2 weeks from now or in 5 weeks from now. It would make more sense to me to do it after the midterms than before. The midterms are largely about the weakness of the president that is a result of the war. Doubling down on the weakness seems to be a little bit suspect to me. So I would pour some cold water on that. But again, I don't know. This is an administration where I can believe anything. But after the midterms, there's a strategy here that says with Iran, we have an embargo on Iran. Their economy is collapsing. Those are all true statements. Their economy is collapsing. Let's keep that in place for 6 months, 8 months, 9 months, and let that play out. It doesn't play out over 1 or 2 or 3 months, right? This is a very strong regime. That's a patient game. And I think many in the region think that's the right way to do it. Don't get suckered into kinetic tit for tat. Keep that going. They can afford it. I don't think that the administration can afford it, because you talked about crude climbing to 105. So the screen says 105. The landed cost in Asia is 150. Mike Worth just said that 2 days ago. And we know that it's even a little bit higher than that. And the diesel price in the United States implies nearly $200 on a 15-year average dollar spread. I don't know that he can wait 6 months with this, because look what's happening to the bond market.
5: Well, but in the meantime, how do you get that down if it's the risk of traveling via seas? It's the insurance costs for the shipping containers. It's not necessarily how much oil is getting through either the Bab el-Mandeb Strait or the Strait of Hormuz.
4: So look, we've talked about this around this table for a long time for this entire war. There's crude and there's products. Consumers don't buy crude, they buy products. Products are not coming out of the Middle East, which is part of the reason you have a lot more crude coming out, because they're not refining, so there's more crude to export. And as you just said, at the end of the day, crude always comes out, right? We had an embargo on Iraq, and then we heard about all the schemes. Crude is like water in physics, right? It always comes out. The question becomes, at what price point is it worth it? Is the risk worth it? And I heard you on the show this morning saying that, Anne-Marie, that the attacks on tankers have increased. They actually have not increased. What's changed is the reporting. We have had for many weeks now tankers getting hit, people getting killed, and just zero reporting of it, because we're keeping this is a secret war.
2: I agree that there have been attacks this entire time, but I'm hearing from industry sources that they have escalated in the past week or two.
4: I think the shooting is going on a regular basis for several weeks. They're hitting tankers, which is why the implied price for landed crude is very different than the screen price. Because at the end of the day, what's it worth to me? If crude prices go down, then you'll have less oil going through the strait, because the risk premium will not be worth it. And how do you bring these prices down? letting red dye diesel, that's not going to be how it's going to come down. They have a fundamental problem, and that's why I come back to your question. Does he go back to war? I think he has a couple of options. One is you go back and say, I can't wait for this anymore. I can't do the patience. I'm just going to carpet bomb here, and I'm going to take everything out and let the chips fall where they may, right? And flatten the place. The other option is to say, I will wait. I'll wait this out. And I think he's very uncomfortable with both options. They're not great. The war has not gone well. We're now 8 months in. And so I think this reporting is going to continue to go to zigzag because they don't know what to do.
1: Amos, it's good to see you.
4: Good to see you too.
1: It's a pretty negative message, but it's good to see you. Thank you, sir. The former White House senior advisor, Amos Hochstein. We've had a few of those occasions this morning.
5: I was going to say, who had a positive message this morning?
1: Trying to think. Rick. Rick seemed excited over at BlackRock.
5: Yeah, he still wasn't buying long-term bonds.
1: Getting some decent income, isn't he?
6: Yeah, and he's loving his life in Canada for whatever reason. He's visiting there.
1: I think we're all heading up there right now, right? Just any reason for a vacation. Brent crude this morning, 105, up by 4 or 5 percentage points so far this morning. Coming up tomorrow, Jeff Curry of Real Macro, Chris Verone of Baird Strategies, Jeannie Sun of Citi, Sarah Malik of Nuveen from New York City this morning. Good morning. This was Bloomberg Surveillance.

0: Ken, it sounds more like a sort of brand-specific issue. Maybe they're a little behind consumer trends here in America. Or is this sort of something we can still say has a little bit of a macro pulse to it, where you're generally seeing consumers pulling back from this category?
1: Oh, sure. That's definitely part of it, no doubt. I mean, consumers feel the pinch, you know, and PepsiCo, to their defense, they're not the only consumer goods or food manufacturer, for that matter, facing these pressures. We saw from General Mills and ConAgra. There's many others that are facing the same macro pressures. You can't ignore also the secular pressures of the GLP-1 drugs out there. There's a change in consumer mindset, how they perceive the foods that they eat every day. And so it just provides Pepsi an opportunity to continue to innovate as they are. It's just a matter of pushing faster, particularly in the macro environment we're in, as you mentioned.
0: All right, then let's talk about everyone's favorite topic, the GLP-1s, and that's probably playing a large part into it, I guess, is what you're saying. So not only do we have maybe pressure from higher pump prices, and then we also have changing dietary behavior. Looking at, like, Halloween and some of the upcoming holiday seasons, this is really a big time for them, and they're still getting very defensive into it. I mean, do we think this is really going to be a tell for as we go through this period of have we really broken some normal trends here?
1: Well, PepsiCo doesn't really play in a candy aisle per se, but Halloween certainly will be a period of their snacks and other related goods as a barometer to see how they're doing. You know, the company said it's not going to change from its knitting that they said earlier in the year. Look, we need to upgrade the products, clearly. It's a very competitive battlefield, and we feel we have the brands that we can do it by adding more functionality, fiber, advanced hydration on the soft drink side, protein across both beverages and foods, and it's going to continue to do that. I think some of the concerns the analysts expressed on today's call was, what are those execution things, and what are the things you actually can do with your relationship with retailers just to move this faster?
2: And I think I would be very much okay if Pepsi stopped putting protein in literally all of their products. We don't need protein drinks. Ridiculous. Ken, thank you so much for joining us. Ken Hsieh of Bloomberg Intelligence. Let's turn now to Wall Street. Goldman's top executives are poised to collect special bonuses totaling more than $500 million. It would rank among the biggest payouts the firm has ever awarded. Let's get more with Bloomberg's chief Wall Street correspondent, Sridhar Natarajan. I mean, I would hope so, Sri, considering that they've had blowout results.
3: Yeah, but what's really interesting about this was never meant to be. Like every other bank, this award that was put in place in 2021 was only supposed to be for the top two or three executives. Mm-hmm. But there was some pushback from shareholders. There was a lot of concern among employees as to why David Solomon and his deputy were getting a special bonus grant at a time when, you know, just a few months earlier, that same Goldman Sachs board had docked $10 million from David Solomon's pay because he was in charge of the banking group when that 1MDB bribery scandal happened. Goldman's role in helping that loot of that investment fund in Malaysia, and some senior executives had to, you know, there was penance for it, and $10 million was Solomon's price. So after the pushback, what happened was Goldman Sachs board decided to expand these awards to their top roughly 20 executives, at least 20 are still remaining, a little more back then. And as a result, as you come through to 2026, 5 years on, with what we've seen in markets, the incredible environment it has been for capital markets across the IPO market, deal making, the trading activity, Goldman's in a really sweet spot for all of that. So of course, the stock has done really well. It is now close to $900 per share, roughly the same level where it was a year ago, but over the last 5 years, it has gone up quite a bit, 150% returns over the last 5 years. And as a result, this bonus pool will number well above $500 million if the share price holds or even goes up heading into the next 2 weeks when the stock awards will be finalized.
0: Where's compensation for the rest of the rank and file? And does it put pressure on that to go up as well?
3: You have no, you can be assured that come end of this year, bonus figures across the street will be phenomenal. I think we had a report yesterday from the state of New York, or the city of New York, which talked about what the bonus figure could be. We are headed for another record. When you look at the numbers put up by all the banks, it has been a phenomenal year. You're seeing that in the results that they're posting, not necessarily in the share price, because again, stock investors are starting to look ahead. And so if you actually look at the stock price for all the big banks this year, year to date, it has not been great. We are lagging the S&P 500 and other broad indexes pretty significantly. Goldman Sachs is flat. Bank of America is negative for the year. Morgan Stanley is up about 7%, but nothing like what we've seen in the broader index. So while the bonus figures at the end of the year for the rank and file will also be pretty healthy, maybe not $500 million healthy, but plenty million dollars for sure, The question is, 27, 28, can you maintain this momentum that you've seen over the past 5 years?
2: We've had plenty of strategists come on this show and say that financials have been beaten up too much, so maybe they will get some love to end the year. Sri, thank you so much for joining us. Sridhar Natarajan from our finance team. And a check on your markets. We're heading for a second consecutive day of losses. Two things feeding into higher yields and higher oil prices. Those two are certainly related, with concerns that this is a president who might, according to The Atlantic, draw up plans to strike Iran before the midterm elections. Shares, Brent crude is up 4.25%. And at the same time, we get a 30-year auction, plus more hyperscalers looking to tap these debt markets. The Nasdaq underperforms, the S&P down by 0.33%. Let's take a look at some of the other movers this morning. With that is Nora. Good morning, Nora.
4: Hey, Danny. First up, Levi Strauss may have leaned a little bit too much into baggy jeans, the company posting its slowest direct-to-consumer growth since late 2022. And the CEO says that Levi's went too heavy on baggy styles for back to school, just as shoppers were actually shifting back toward low-rise jeans. So apparently those are back in style. The company's still raising its earnings outlook, though, for the year. The shares down by more than 4% in the pre-market trade. Next up, Wolfspeed. It's potentially getting a lifeline. That's after filing for bankruptcy just last year. The Defense Department issuing a more than $1 billion loan for the chipmaker to continue operations, citing national security. And Wolfspeed will offer the U.S. a stake up to about 7.5%. Shares of Wolfspeed higher, double digits, higher by about 14% in the pre-market trade. And finally, Goldman Sachs upgrading Palantir to buy from neutral. Following the stock's underperformance this year, the firm thinks that Palantir could be gearing up for another run as demand grows for its more specialized AI software. Shares of Palantir higher by about 2.5%. Those are your morning movers. Danny?
2: Nora, thank you very much. Coming up on the show, the bet Tiger Global made on OpenAI 5 years ago is about to pay off in a massive way. We're going to bring you the details next. You're watching Open Interest.
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0: Let's get you some high-interest stories, a look at what's making headlines around the world. Saudi Arabia is considering a major change to its oil contracts. Instead of buyers sending tankers through the Strait of Hormuz to pick up crude, Aramco could deliver cargoes outside the strait or directly to Asia. The company is also weighing Brent-based pricing, giving customers more flexibility as war disrupts Gulf shipping. Josh Kushner, the founder of VC firm Thrive Capital and brother of Jared Kushner, is building a much broader investment empire. Thrive now manages over $65 billion, expanding beyond startup bets into public companies, AI-focused acquisitions, and major sport assets. Bloomberg estimates Kushner's fortune at about $17.5 billion. Elsewhere, Tiger Global could score one of its biggest wins ever from an early bet on OpenAI. The firm invested $150 million years ago. Now, with OpenAI reportedly seeking a $1.4 trillion valuation, Tiger's paper profit could reach about $5 billion. For more, we're joined by Bloomberg Investing reporter Hema Parmar, who wrote the story. Hema, fantastic reporting. How far back does this relationship go between Tiger Global and OpenAI?
1: So we know that Chase Coleman and Sam Altman knew each other at least until 2021, probably before then too, as Sam had called Chase Coleman saying, you know, would you like this opportunity to invest back in 2021? Incredibly lucrative now. The funding round back then, or the valuation of the investment back in 21, was just $15.7 billion. Just, it's still a lot, but back then compared to the $1.4 trillion mark that's on the company now, or is poised to be as they pursue the next funding round. Pretty significant investment, and great to be in that early, which is what these firms are looking to do, make the bets early and sizable.
2: How much does this really drive the top line performance number? And how are they going to monetize it? What are they planning to do as far as exiting and actually really getting the cash?
1: Yeah. So this already, the investment is boosting the hedge fund, which makes mostly public investments, but some privates. It's boosting the crossover fund, which does both publics and privates. And they also have a private investment vehicle, so like a venture capital fund. And it's sitting in their latest one, as well as the one previous to that. So we've seen the hedge fund up about 9% this year, the crossover up more than that, private investment fund 16 up 44% net of fees. That includes all the investments that are in there, but OpenAI is a pretty significant one, including an investment in Waymo and Anthropic. So some of these big names in their venture capital fund.
0: I remember post like 20 and 2021, when private markets were in a frenzy, there was this narrative that started to crop up that was Tiger Global not-

0: were tourists and private capital. They got in at the wrong time at the highest prices. They shouldn't have been there. They need to wind down operations. I wonder if this narrative has now been sort of flipped on its head just because of the success of the LLMs that many of them invested in.
1: So what we saw in the wake of that period, which was very tumultuous, was Tiger Global shifting back to the way it used to do things sort of back in the day, which is make fewer investments, make them more concentrated. So this latest venture capital fund called PIP 16, that fund is $2.2 billion, which is the smallest it's been in many, many years. And it's a lot more concentrated. So Tiger Global back in the day, like, they invested in JD.com well before it became the big investment it is. And they actually made more than $6 billion on that investment alone, because you want to get into these things early. So for them and many of their peers were a lot more active ahead of that curve down, which you referred to in 2022. And so we are seeing a bit more moderation in how they pursue the space.
0: Emma, fantastic reporting. Thank you for bringing us this story. That's Bloomberg's Emma Parmar. Coming up, Cameron Dawson on rising oil prices, how that will impact earnings and the market outlook. That's next. This is Open Interest.
2: As markets move and headlines break, what matters most is content.

0: Oil jumping this morning as supply risks build. Middle East tensions are raising concerns about flows through the Strait of Hormuz, while a Gulf storm threatens production, and reporting suggests that the president could strike Iran before the midterms. New Edge Wealth's Cameron Dawson writes, a drop in oil prices that drives a drop in rates would breathe new life into everything else. But this means that a broadening out trade becomes an implicit bet on the Iran war. Let's bring Cameron in. She is the New Edge Wealth Chief Investment Officer. I mean, Cameron, that feels like bad news. It feels like the broadening out trade will take some time to materialize then.
1: Well, it means that the broadening out trade really is dependent on getting some easing pressure with lower yields, meaning a peak in yields would certainly help breathe new life into this market, because we're at a point where we hit a new all-time high and three quarters of the market is trading below its 50-day moving average, a very rare kind of setup. And we have been able to have a resilient market in the face of soaring yields, in the face of higher oil, because of that cohort of Mag 7 at the top, keeping that resilience. But in order to see other things participate, we do think you have to see that peak in yields, peak in oil prices, which kind of makes it a binary bet in order to get broadening out.
2: So oil, uncertain. Let's give it that. We know, though, that growth also driving yields higher, and obviously deficits and all this AI CapEx spending. When does it kind of discipline the market? And then that aspect of it, I mean, oil we can't really do much about, but that aspect actually caps sort of where yields can go.
1: This is the question of, we know

0: rates are higher, but are they at the point that they are too high, where they're actually weighing on the outlook for earnings and the outlook for growth? You could say the same thing for financial conditions. Financial conditions have tightened a little bit, but they are nowhere near too tight or tight even at all. If you look at the Bloomberg Financial Conditions Index, it's still just a hair away from the easiest levels since 2021. So yes, we're seeing the cost of capital go up, but this isn't necessarily deterring companies from raising capital to continue to spend. We got that with SpaceX yesterday with this $40 billion. We're seeing many multi-billion dollar deals continue to come through. And I think the really big question is, as we turn our minds to 2027, will this higher cost of capital actually cause some of the hyperscalers to pull back on their spending plans, which of course would feed into things like semiconductors, which is the big source of earnings upside this year.
1: Less than a minute here, but you did see credit default swaps 5 years on SpaceX jump 195 basis points yesterday. Is that just hedging, or is that the start of a market pushback?
0: Look, I think that you're starting to see pain, certainly within high yield spreads as well. They're up about 46 basis points. That is not a wide spread for high yield spreads, but a lot of pain within something like triple C's. So you are starting to see cracks in this credit market. They are not so acute or so extreme that it's emblematic of widespread stress, but certainly this market is becoming more discerning.
1: All right, Cameron, we're going to continue this conversation after the opening bell. That's Cameron Dawson. And a check on your markets just minutes to go until we get that opening bell. You are looking at stocks continuing to fall for a second consecutive day as the NASDAQ underperforms. Your opening bell after this.
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0: get your trading day started on this Thursday. You're watching Open Interest. I'm Danny Berger. Matt Miller is still off, and it is a negative start to the day, on track for a second consecutive day of losses, down 0.33%. The Nasdaq falls 0.5%, but we're still hovering around all-time highs. It's a big jump in oil this morning that seems to be pressuring things and continued spending from hyperscalers. Down at the New York Stock Exchange, this is a cool one, Skydance. They've officially listed going away from the Nasdaq now with their merger onto the New York Stock Exchange. You can see David Ellison there, the new CEO, Enon Kreitz, who they took away from Mattel, ringing the opening bell. We're going to be catching up with Lynn Martin, who you see over here, in the next hour about this big win for the New York Stock Exchange. Elsewhere, down at the Nasdaq, you have Everspin. They do components for defense tech, the technology that goes in it, and they look very happy. Good for them. In our opening bell, we've got Pepsi on the move this morning. Pepsi is up about 0.9%. It beats Wall Street expectations on both earnings and revenue. The news for them is that international sales helped to offset softer demand in North America, but the company did cut its full-year profit outlook as higher cost pressures margins. Let's get back with New Edge Wealth Chief Investment Officer Cameron Dawson. And again, it's sort of this dynamic of the issues with higher oil and higher yields, and especially with earnings around consumer companies. What are you expecting this earnings season? Are we going to see not just margin pressures, but consumers really pushing back?
1: That is the big ultimate question, because the consumer has been so very resilient in the face of these higher oil prices, mostly in the context of a world where wage growth has continued to decelerate. And we've now effectively been in a world where income growth ex transfers after inflation has been negative for a year. So there's been a lot of reasons for consumers to come under the pressure, but they continue to reach very deep in their pockets to continue to be able to spend. One of the reasons they're able to do that is because of the wealth effect. When you have a surging stock market and house prices that remain resilient, that allows people or encourages people to spend down more of their savings or save less. And so the end result is you can kind of outspend your income growth because you're dipping into savings more, which just means that the consumer's ability to spend does require the stock market to keep on chugging along.
2: So how important is that consumer really? Because obviously we know the AI CapEx has been the broader story for earnings. But here we go. We got savings rates kind of falling. We know that, to your point, there is a wealth effect, but we're seeing money market funds kind of come down, well, indicating maybe people are pulling a little money out there to keep their lifestyles going. We got a decent breadth explosion out of Q2 earnings, which really helped because it wasn't just AI anymore. I mean, is this really what we need for this rotation to kind of come back into vogue?
1: Well, if you had asked me at the beginning of the year, we have an oil price shock with a consumer with decelerating wage growth, what direction would household consumption forecasts go? The answer probably would not have been up. But we started this year expecting 1.9% growth based on consensus estimates on the Bloomberg, 1.9% growth for household consumption. They're now sitting at 2.2%. So this overall economy has been so resilient to the macro shocks. And of course, that has translated into resilient earnings. Now, on the earnings front, it is much more concentrated. Look at earnings growth this quarter. 29% is the expected earnings growth rate. That's because energy up 114% benefits from the higher oil prices, but tech growing 65% in earnings growth. And that is because semiconductors are expected to grow 130% in their earnings growth this quarter. So it's a very, very bifurcated market where you still see cohorts such as financials and consumer discretionary, consumer staples, utilities, all very much at the bottom end of the pack.
0: JP Morgan out with a note this morning just underscoring that AI related stocks are 49% of the index, and we're expected to get Anthropic, and SpaceX isn't in the S&P yet, and OpenAI, so it's going to get even worse. But we've lived through past periods of concentration. Is there anything about the nature of this one, given AI, maybe given the spending and the importance of the economy, that it's different this time around, that the concentration is more or less concerning?
1: It's never different this time. The question is always just about timing. So if you look at the concentration within the market, we are back to prior peaks of concentration that we saw prior to other periods of market weakness. You go back to the 1990s, you have the Nifty 50 in the late 60s, of course, in the late 1920s, all at times of peak concentration that were then followed by two big things, a period of weak market returns and massive rotations in leadership. But we can observe that we're at high concentration. That doesn't mean it's necessarily going to imminently unwind. So the timing, unfortunately, is everything, which just means you have to respect the trend in the near term. You respect the earnings, you respect the price momentum, but you know that at some point, likely in the next decade, we see a period of lower returns and you see big rotations.
2: So you see Waller overnight leading into the growth story, giving the Fed cover to maybe remove the Powell cuts, the risk management cuts. Not really going to materially change the financial condition story compared to the oil, compared to yields, in my opinion. Do you think that's true, or do you think the Fed's something we really do need to pay attention to, or is it still a little early?
1: Well, I think that we did hear from Warsh back in the last couple of speeches that he had, that he talked about financial conditions not being tight, and that is absolutely true. Look at that Bloomberg Financial Conditions Index. Yes, we've seen some wobble in markets, and even with this movement higher up in rates, you're still nearly at those 2021 levels. When financial conditions are easy, it's expected that they are stimulative to growth, supportive of growth, which just suggests that it is unlikely that you will get your inflation target back to where you want it to be, or inflation readings back to target, when you have financial conditions this easy. The question is, does the Fed really want to tighten conditions that much? It would be a rather pyrrhic victory because of what we were just talking about, the U.S. economy, the U.S. consumer relying so much on equity market strength. So to tighten conditions, you have to see more equity volatility, more equity weakness, but of course that comes at a great cost.
0: Also, the Fed minutes yesterday, speaking of how they're viewing this market, talked about AI investments leading to inflation. And I wonder to what degree, getting back to our earlier conversation of what level of yields finally cracks the market, if this is a Fed that wants to test that, that realizes that in order to rein in inflation and make financial conditions more severe, that they need to do something that sort of puts the brake on the AI narrative.
1: I think that there are two cohorts of borrowers, one that is pretty much impervious to yields. Look at somebody like Google. Google has a net cash position, meaning they have more cash than they have debt, which just suggests that an upward movement in interest rates of about 100 basis points probably doesn't deter them. Now, somebody like Oracle, who has a lot of debt and is seeing their spreads widen out that much more, probably is more sensitive. Now, the other aspect is that a lot of this CapEx spending is dependent on the frontier labs continuing to spend a lot of money, which itself is dependent on them being able to IPO. So Anthropic and OpenAI IPOs is sensitive to financial conditions. One question is, because we've seen this higher volatility, is that one reason why we've seen OpenAI and Anthropic delay the IPOs that a lot of people thought would have already come in the third quarter? So if financial conditions do tighten, the IPO market slows even further than what people were expecting it to be gangbusters this year, that could trickle into the hyperscaler CapEx forecasts and thus trickle into lower inflation because they're not spending nearly as much money.
2: So we're talking a lot about levels here, but the rate of change is always important as well, especially the rate of change in the curve. So we had a decent amount of flattening, subsequently now steepened, which usually indicates a better growth pulse. But then to your point, we're not seeing the breadth in equities. So again, what's kind of your thoughts here on this rate of change? Is it maybe a leading indicator to everything into the earnings season? Because we kind of laid out a lot of thoughts here.
1: Yeah, we wrote a piece over the weekend inspired by Tina Turner saying it's simply the best. You have had the best earnings growth over the course of 2026. You're running at about a 35% growth rate. That growth rate is likely to slow to more than half of that, or less than half of that, as we go into 27, slowing to about 14%. So your point is exactly right. The equity market cares about the rate of change. It cares about the second derivative. And so how do we think about a world where the pace of earnings growth is getting cut in half? We think that's one reason why equity valuations are lower. You have a market that's gone from 23 times this time last year to sub 19 times today. That's reflective of higher yields, but it's also reflective of the fact that earnings growth is likely to slow materially going forward.
0: Cameron, you're one of the best. Thank you so much for joining us. Cameron Dawson with the latest on these markets. And let's get a check on them because we're about 10 minutes just under that into your trading day. And you are looking at another day of set for losses, down a third of 1%. A lot of it really is the pressure of higher oil prices. But because of that in the winning column, you are going to see a lot of energy companies doing well. Exxon, Chevron. Philip Morris, I noted notice that Philip Morris and some of the other tobacco companies are doing well. It appears that the FDA is reviewing some of their processes for approval, so that's helping them. But Alphabet up there too. Google unveiling a new agent, taking on Muse, taking on Dot, so that's pushing the shares higher this morning. To the downside, Broadcom is there as they look to tap these debt markets for yet another round of financing, this one to help OpenAI partner with them to buy Broadcom chips. AMD also down this morning. A new report coming coming out from CNBC that President Trump sold some of his shares in AMD and bought shares in Meta. So that's impacting those stocks. And more broadly, the semis are down this morning. So taking a look at your sectors, how they're shaping up on this negative day, the only things doing well are energy, communications, and staples. Staples, some of the big gainers in there. One, Pepsi doing well, but two, also those tobacco companies I mentioned. Again, energy is higher as the price of oil moves higher too. Rounding out your bottom is healthcare, infotech, and industrials. Coming up on the show, new details emerge about the lengths the Ellison family went to close the Paramount Warner Brothers deal. We're going to have that next. This is Open Interest.
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1: This is Open Interest, and you're looking at the Principal Room. Coming up, an exclusive interview with Lynn Martin, president of the NYSE Group. That's at 10:30 a.m. New York time. This is Bloomberg. Let's get some top calls here with what the sell side has to say is Nora Melinda. Hey, Nora.
2: Hey, Danny. Good morning. First up, Goldman Sachs lifting Palantir to buy from neutral and saying the stocks lagged this year, but AI demand could actually drive another leg of growth. This all especially as governments and businesses look for more tailored AI tools. And next up, Truist upgrading Booz Allen Hamilton to buy and saying its government consulting business may be close to actually bottoming out, but strength in national securities being overlooked. And finally, J.P. Morgan starting coverage of Hilton Grand Vacations at neutral. The firm says that the stock looks cheap, but a tough economy and high interest rates could keep weighing on the timeshare business more broadly. Shares of Hilton Grand Vacations down by about 0.3%. Those are your top calls. Danny?
1: Nora, thank you very much. We'll catch up with you in the next hour. Now, we have some new details emerging about the formation of Skydance. David Ellison and his family invested approximately $17 billion to complete the $110 billion Paramount Warner Brothers merger. That's according to public filings. Let's discuss with Bloomberg's Dylan Sloan. Dylan, I mean, they've just poured money into this thing. This is just another amount on top of what the Ellisons have already put into Paramount Skydance.
3: Exactly, yeah. And, you know, in the year since that this deal was initially agreed to, the real question along the whole time has just been, what's the financing mix going to look like? $110 billion enterprise value. And we've known for a long time that that was going to be split roughly 50-50 between debt and equity. But, of course, something that came up during the negotiations and we've known for a long time is that that equity portion was going to be backstopped by the Ellison family and Redbird, one of their longtime investors in Skydance. $47 billion is a lot of money, even for Larry Ellison. You know, was briefly the richest man in the world last year, currently worth about $194 billion. But we've known that there's going to be some outside investors coming in. And we now know from filings released recently that Ellison and his family ended up contributing about $17 billion. We had some Mideast sovereign wealth funds coming in, a South Korean company coming in, and then Redbird kicked in a little bit of extra as well.
4: Dylan, how realistic is this $6 billion of cost savings in 3 years, the synergies they claim? I mean, we've heard this so many times throughout the history of corporate acquisitions.
3: Definitely, yeah. I mean, that's definitely something that investors have been zeroing in on. The company is going to be, you know, sitting on a pretty significant debt load, around $80 billion in net debt as once they started trading yesterday. And yeah, I mean, Ellison himself is verbally committed to cutting down on costs and trying to address that leverage. So that's something the company is certainly going to be looking at closely. But we'll see on that front.
1: I was going to say, it's just such a tall order for them. It's something Mike and I have discussed before, the movie slate that they're committed to building out. The fact, as you mentioned, that they have so much debt. I mean, Dylan, how fine of a line are they walking in order to make this thing work? And not to mention, already they've been met with skepticism with shares falling since this deal closed.
3: Exactly, yeah. Speaking specifically to the debt side of the financing, I mean, it was really a sprint to the finish. They closed $52 billion debt deal in just over a week, which is really pretty exceptionally fast for a deal of this size. What stands out here, too, my colleagues reporting that, you know, usually in a deal like this, you'd be relying primarily on speculative grade debt. There was also a large tranche of investment grade debt here as well that doesn't come with the covenants that would typically come with that speculative grade debt. So, you know, offering some of those investors a little bit less protection than they might normally expect. You know, initially we saw as soon as these bonds started trading, they did trade down. There was definitely some skepticism from the market, but they've recovered since then. And, you know, again, significant debt load, but they've said, you know, verbally they've committed that that's something they're going to be tackling, keeping that leverage down. So we'll see where it goes from there.
4: So how much like governance and sort of strategy influence are these sovereign wealth funds and other large investments coming? These about three or four guys.
3: That's a great question. Yeah, honestly, we're still waiting on most of the filings to see exactly how that equity is split up. We know it was three Middle East sovereign wealth funds. Collectively, they kicked in about $24 billion. Redbird, who had already backed Skydance previously, they put in another $4 billion, bringing their total investment to about $6 billion. And then it was a South Korean retailer, Shinsegae Group, put in another $1 billion as well. So yeah, after this private placement, you know, we're still seeing exactly waiting to see how it's going to be split down in terms of the equity. These are preliminary numbers that we're relying on from this filing so far. But again, you know, Ellison is going to be a significant shareholder. They're going to, you know, have significant operational control over the company there. So they'll be leading the pack.
1: Dylan, thank you so much for joining. Great to have you on. That's Bloomberg's Dylan Sloan. Coming up on the show, oil is on the rise as traders tune out Trump's rhetoric around Iran. That's coming up next. This is Open Interest.
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0: 20 minutes into your trading day, another day of pressure for this equity market, which just on Wednesday was trading at all-time highs, or rather leading into Wednesday. We're down 0.33% and 0.5% respectively for the S&P and NASDAQ. Russell 2000 underperforming even more because of the pressure from Brent crude. That is up 4.3%. Yields, though, those are hanging tight. In about the last 40 minutes or so, it seems like a bid came into French bonds, and that's helping bring some calm across this global bond market, too. Some of the individual companies this morning, NVIDIA and Broadcom, both down. Broadcom tapping these markets again, this time reportedly for an open AI financing deal. Levi's, they are down because apparently they were just marketing baggy jeans. People want low-hanging jeans, which, like, come on. Why we got to go back there? I don't want to be back in that era. Pepsi, shares are up 2%, even though they're citing some concerns around North America. International sales were strong for them. Oxy and Exxon, all of those higher this morning because, as I mentioned, the price of oil. Let's get into it. Brent is nearing $105 per barrel this morning. Alex Longley, Bloomberg's reporter covering oil and shipping markets, joins us now. Alex, it feels like weather, geopolitics, all of it contributing to oil this morning. What is the latest in terms of what's driving this most recent leg higher?
1: Yeah, I think, as you said, we've got a combination of factors. As you say, the geopolitics has been the overarching thing for all of this year. We've seen both an increased pace of attacks in the Strait of Hormuz in recent weeks, and then we had headlines yesterday kind of talking about potential fresh escalation from the U.S. On top of that, we've got a hurricane brewing for the first time this year in the Gulf of Mexico, and I think probably in the broader context, we have to think about what's wagging what here as well. We've had a big kind of inflationary push, and that often brings kind of a tailwind of inflation hedges back into the oil market, and that, I think that's been another factor that's been driving us higher in the last couple of weeks here.
2: Alex, implied vol, call skew, open interest, all of them are actually well kind of on the downside of the recent range since, let's say, March. What is actual physical oil selling for if I'm in Asia or I'm in Europe? Like, I think that's not getting enough attention.
1: Yeah, and I think when you look at the market, you're spot on. You're split in two senses here. When we see what's going through the options trades here, it's generally kind of people hedging against the downside, against a more of a kind of peace or at least a calmer situation that sees more barrels getting out of the Middle East. When you look at the kind of the real world markets right now, I was talking to an analyst yesterday and tend to agree with this. The best place to start is refined products, which have been trading up near $200 a barrel. And then you take off the cost of moving crude around the world, depending on where you are. That can be anywhere between $30 or $40 a barrel at the moment. You take off a refining margin, the profit those guys are making, and that's what gets you back to $100 crude. But the delivered cost of that crude and shipping is the real constraint here when, as I mentioned before, you think about adding $30 to $40 a barrel to the cost of moving it. That's where the sort of the real world hit is starting to appear. And dated Brent yesterday, the world's physical oil benchmark, not the futures price, but the market for actual barrels in the North Sea, that was trading closer to $130 a barrel than $100.
0: Then how does it make a difference then what the Saudis are doing, Alex, looking for ways around the Strait of Hormuz, using shuttles, using land routes? Does that move the needle at all?
1: The Saudis will always move the needle, I think, whatever they're doing. But I think the reality is the situation on the ground isn't super clear, and the nature of the conflict in the Middle East means that the kind of the information flow has been more opaque than it was beforehand from countries across the region for obvious reasons. If Saudi Arabia does ramp up production significantly, then that adds more barrels to the market, and even in a conflict environment, crude markets can only be oversupplied for so long if the Saudis did a big ramp up. Equally, if we continue to see attacks on Saudi infrastructure, then that's kind of where you start to see, as we saw last month, hits to supply and reduction in Saudi flow. I think the big thing the market's pricing in here in terms of the Middle East is the risk of further escalation going forwards. Not necessarily to say that's happening now. You see it a little bit in, as I mentioned before, this kind of higher pace of tanker attacks. But the risk that these attacks move from tankers to infrastructure on land, and the attack on the East-West pipeline was really kind of the clearest reminder of that recently.
2: So, Alex, I took some encouragement from the weekly data yesterday. Obviously, it's only 1 week. Cushing built. We saw 14 million barrels of production a day, which was a new record, I believe, for the U.S. And still, diesel exports were going up. Refiners were sucking down a lot of that. What does this hurricane mean, sort of? We slowly seem to be making a little progress. Is this hurricane going to be a big deal, and do we need to really watch it closely?
1: I think we should be okay. In the scheme of things that are going on in the global oil market at the moment, it's a relatively short-term thing. It's going to impact Gulf of Mexico production for the next few days. It's unlike, I mean, it depends on obviously how bad you see hits to feel, but for the most part, it feels relatively unlikely that this is going to be something that drags on for weeks and weeks. And the storm itself is avoiding the kind of, it's avoiding the heartland of, say, for example, Texan refinery capacity. There aren't that many Gulf Coast oil refineries in the path of the storm, so we shouldn't have to worry too much about hits to supply on the Gulf Coast. I think perhaps one of the more interesting market relevant things at the moment is the US issued a tender or sort of sought to sell the remaining clip of its emergency reserves last week. And if they do sell 40 million barrels of crude onto the market, that's likely to be a much more meaningful impact in the next few weeks than this storm. But as ever with the weather, it really depends on the impact on infrastructure and if anything lasts. But refining wise, we should be fine. Gulf Coast shut-ins tend to just be a few days.
0: Alex, we appreciate it. That's Bloomberg's Alex Longley. And it's a market that is still feeling the pressure of higher oil. It should be noted, Mike, that even though oil markets are higher by a significant amount, 4.33% this morning, it's only the front end that's moving. Two-year yields are up 2 basis points, but you're seeing flattening. There's a bid emerging for the long end. And that will be interesting ahead of a 30-year auction to see whether yields are rich enough to entice buyers in.
2: I think Waller helped there because basically we're saying here Fed independence, Fed credibility, again, is a bigger part of the long end than we've been recently paying attention to. That was a big story a couple weeks ago. It faded, and now we have to think about that a little again. If they continue to hike, it's a positive in some ways. Although, again, as we were talking with Cameron, it will have real impact in the real economy.
0: Mike, thank you for joining us.
2: Yeah, always a pleasure.
0: We'll see you tomorrow morning. Coming up in the next hour, Marianne Bartels discusses technicals in today's market and Lynn Martin of the New York Stock Exchange.
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0: 30 minutes into your trading day. Welcome to Bloomberg Open Interest. I'm Danny Berger. Matt Miller is still off. Stocks on track for another day of losses. Coming up, oil jitters. Brent tops $105, fueling fresh selling in stocks and bonds, at least on the front end. Goldman's top executives are in line for one of the biggest bank bonus payouts ever. Plus, New York Stock Exchange President Lynn Martin on the listing landscape and what's next for the exchange. We begin, though, with fresh Fed speak out in the very early hours of this morning. Governor Chris Waller sees some flexibility on rate hike timing. He spoke at the Istanbul Economic Forum.
1: If the economic data continue to come in as expected, I anticipate additional hikes to support a timelier return of inflation to our 2% goal. But there's some flexibility about when those hikes will occur. The hikes do not need to come at consecutive meetings, but they should be in place in an acceptable period of time.
0: Joining us now is Michael McKee, Bloomberg's international economics and policy correspondent. Mike, it's kind of, I guess, interesting signaling to say, yeah, if everything goes to plan, we'll need to hike, but like maybe not right away.
2: Well, when we came out of the last Fed meeting and Chair Warsh was so hawkish sounding, we saw a big spike up in the idea that we were going to get a rate increase in October. And so then you had the Fed leadership, other than Warsh, coming out, John Williams and Philip Jefferson, saying, well, we're going to raise rates, but we don't have to do it in October. And now you've got this sort of outlier economist, in the sense that he's sort of seen as a counterweight to Kevin Warsh, saying the same thing. So you can pretty much bet that they're still planning on raising interest rates by the end of the year, but they're probably not going to do it unless we get a really bad number in the CPI coming up. And that's what we have to watch, is the calendar. Same thing we were doing last month. We're looking at CPI coming up next week. We're looking at PPI coming up next week. And if those tell us something, we do get tomorrow, the University of Michigan inflation expectations. And I bring that up because we saw yesterday the New York Fed's inflation expectations number for 1 year jump. Scares the Fed. We get some confirmation of that from the Michigan numbers, and then maybe you get a strong CPI. We could be back to talking about rates rising in October.
0: You just mentioned, the Fed speakers kind of coming more together in their opinions. Who do we have left to hear from that maybe could be an outlier or give us something different?
2: Well, we've really heard from the two people who are the most hawkish, shall we say, Beth Hammack in Cleveland and Lori Logan in Dallas, both of them saying we need to raise rates. We need to raise rates more than once. And so that implies that they would maybe even dissent at this next meeting. It was interesting that every member of the Open Market Committee, not just the voters, supported the rate rise in September, according to the minutes that came out yesterday. But we may not have the same unanimity coming up.
0: Mike, thank you so much for joining. That's Bloomberg's Michael McKee. And of course, don't miss Mike's conversation with the St. Louis Fed President Alberto Musalem at Bloomberg's Future of Fixed Income event. That's at 1:30 p.m. New York time. Joining us now is Mary Ann Bartel, Sanctuary Wealth Chief Investment Strategist. Mary Ann, great to have you on.
3: Thank you.
0: So even in the face of expected higher yields, maybe not in October, but still at some point, higher oil prices and some of the geopolitical risk, you are still bullish on this equity market. What underpins that bullish thesis?
3: It's all about earnings. Right. And you had Samsung overnight with an astounding 800% improvement in earnings, and the stock went down because it didn't beat expectations. Yeah. I mean, I would have never dreamt of that ever happening in the history of the market, but it is happening. So we're looking for a really strong third quarter earnings. And I think with the earnings, we can still power higher. Eventually, maybe if the Fed continues to raise rates, it'll become a problem. But I don't think it's this year. I think it's next year. Watching the 10-year a little bit more closely and oil, if we can get that 10-year down, I think the equity markets will really have a Santa Claus rally into the end of the year.
0: Just on this idea of another earnings season where you get really stellar results and the stocks sold off. I understand that sort of dynamic in a market where stocks have been rallying. And yes, stocks are trading at all-time highs, but valuations have come down as earnings have outperformed. So I wonder if it will be different for this earnings season, if the bar is more in tune with reality, or you expect it to be, you need to have something better than a beat in order to get your stock moving to the upside.
3: It's interesting. I think it's going to be company by company, depending on the expectations. But we're moving back into a Mag 7. open market, right? The breadth of the market is starting to narrow again. And, you know, so I think that's going to be interesting. The stocks outside of the Mag 7, can they outperform in an earnings cycle and get the breadth of the market moving again? I'm not concerned about breadth here. It's a condition. It's not a good timing tool, but it is a signal that you do have to pay attention to. But again, I think that could, if we continue to have narrow breadth, that might be a signal for next year, not this year.
0: And what exactly would that signal be for next year, Jamie?
3: So what my concern, right, if I have a worry outside of AI doing something that you report on that the markets don't like, is eventually the Fed is known for taking the punch bowl away from the party. And we have an old saying on Wall Street, three steps and a stumble, that it takes three rate hikes before the equity market really responds. So I think, you know, the Fed is really committed, obviously, to getting inflation down. And if they continue to tighten monetary conditions, the risk is, as we go into next year, that the equity market responds to that.
0: So does that mean that you can't have the all clear for the broadening out trade, that you need to wait to see oil prices come down and you need to see confirmation from the Fed that they've stopped any sort of hiking cycle?
3: Well, we were recently at highs. I think the market is telling you it wants to be at highs. If we can just resolve what's happening in the Middle East.
0: I mean, that's a big if, Marianne.
3: I know. We've been ifing that for months now, trying to will it at this point, because I do think if you can get those yields down on the back end, the equity market really wants to rally. I think that's what the market is trying to tell you, but it keeps bumping up into this 10-year yield that keeps trying to rise with higher oil prices.
0: Just on that, are midterms a risk, maybe to the upside even, if you get more Democrats, if they push back against the war in Iran or for the AI build-out too? How are you broadly thinking about that?
3: So I would say a couple of months ago, the market was really looking for a split government where we would have the Senate Republican and the House flip Democrat. I think the risk is rising. You get a flip in both houses to Democrat. Not sure the equity market will like that in the beginning, but it's still a split government. So I don't think the midterms can really derail the rally. I think it's more about oil prices and 10-year yields that are going to really let the market either rally or not rally.
0: Because one of the arguments that I've just heard is this push, and to be fair, you've seen it from both Democrats and Republicans, but against the AI data center build-out. And so much hinges on that, whether it be the economy or this equity market too. Is there any fragility in it, or is this just a train that cannot be stopped, especially, I mean, yields are going higher and we're still getting all these companies coming to
3: debt
0: markets.
3: I'm kind of in the camp that the train has already left the station. I think it's a political conversation. But I, you know, look at cell towers. I remember there was a lot of backlash against cell towers and how ugly they were, and they even tried to make them pretty looking like trees, but we still got cell towers. What I'm finding more interesting is, are we going to have data centers in space? So that's, you know, data centers are going to happen because it's all about data. We're moving down the path of AI. We need that compute. So I think right now it's more of a political weapon than the train stopping.
0: Again, and in the meantime, They're tapping these debt markets in a really big way. SpaceX reports of a big offering that they're looking funded by Apollo. You see their five-year CDS spike 194 basis points off the back of that. Today, it's Broadcom getting hit in public markets. What are you sort of looking at for any cracks in credit markets that might translate over to the equity market?
3: Well, I generally look at the high-yield market to see if spreads are blowing out in a bad way. We haven't gotten that yet. But if you do get that, again, that would be a shock across the bow that something can happen. Seasonally, that shouldn't, well, seasonally, the next couple of weeks, things can happen. Once you get to the last week of October, generally, that's when the year-end rally begins. So I would say from a risk standpoint, the first couple of weeks of October, and then once we get through that, I think the markets will be able to rally as long as you don't get a big breakout in that 10-year. If you get a big breakout in the 10-year, what I'm concerned about is you're going to start hearing forecasts to 6. Not sure the equity market wants 6.
0: I say, what classifies a big breakout? Are you looking for absolute level or rate of change?
3: So if you get to about 5.4, you're going to start hearing 5.5. And then once you get to 5.5, I think people are going to start talking 6. So those are the kind of the levels that I'm paying attention to.
0: Thank you so much for joining.
3: Thank you for having me.
0: Great to have you. That's Marianne Bartels of Sanctuary Wealth. Let's get a check on your equity market. And bonds are well-behaved, at least in the long duration part. It's been helped by Chris Waller coming out and maybe sounding a little bit more hawkish, lending itself to Fed credibility. 10-year yields come in by about 1 basis point. We're also getting a rally in Europe. That's helping us, too, even though the front end is under pressure. But equities are under pressure because Brent crude is higher by 4.5%. At the same time, the S&P is down 0.2%, and the NASDAQ 100 is down 0.5%. By the way, just want to show you two stocks that are on the move this morning. This is a really interesting one. This is reporting from the FT that Starbucks has explored a takeover of Chipotle. You can see the reaction. It makes sense. Chipotle up, Starbucks down. Chipotle had been a winner of this equity market. Then it started to struggle with pushback from consumers on how much they paid Chipotle trying to introduce things like protein. Would Starbucks take this company over? That would certainly be an interesting move. So those are the price actions this morning on some of the deal news coming from the FT. Let's take a look at some of the other movers this morning. With that is Nora Melinda. Hey, Nora.
4: Hey, Danny. First up, Pepsi cutting its profit outlook. That's as its North American turnaround takes longer than expected. And it's not just snacks. The CEO says the company doesn't really feel good about its soda business either. Results, though, were better than feared, and that's helping shares Pepsi higher by about 2%. And turning to tech, Broadcom's already looking at its next blockbuster AI deal. Sources telling Bloomberg that the company's held early talks about financing that could help OpenAI pay for the custom AI chips that the two are developing together. Shares of Broadcom, though, down by about 2.4%. And finally, Google wants you to give its new AI agent objectives, not instructions. The company launching its Gemini Universal Work Agent today, with Google saying it can answer questions, handle knowledge work, create media, and even write and run code. Shares of Alphabet higher by about 0.4%. Those are your morning movers. Danny.
0: Nora, thank you very much. Coming up on the show, Citi says that private equity isn't slowing its poaching of bankers. We're going to bring you part of my interview with the firm's co-head of North America Investment Banking and discuss the talent war on Wall Street. That's next. This is Open Interest.
5: How your business day ends often depends on how it begins.

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1: Let's get you some high-interest stories, a look at what's making headlines around the world. Brazil's presidential frontrunner, Flavio Bolsonaro, is lining up high-profile finance veterans from Credit Suisse and Bank of America to help run Brazil's economy if he wins the presidential runoff later this month. The next team would face a tough job, cutting spending, calming debt worries, and dealing with a budget deficit that's close to 10% of GDP. CNBC reporting that President Trump bought up to $25 million in Meta stock and as much as $5 million in SpaceX debt in August. The SpaceX purchase came 2 days before he signed a policy aimed at expanding U.S. commercial space transportation. The president disclosed 517 security transactions for the month. And Tiger Global could score one of its biggest wins ever from an early bet on OpenAI. The firm invested $150 million 5 years ago. Now, with OpenAI reportedly seeking a $1.4 trillion valuation, Tiger's paper profit could reach about $5 billion. Elsewhere, Citi's co-head of North America Investment Banking, David Friedland, says private equity firms are still aggressively poaching talented young bankers from Wall Street. I spoke to him yesterday on Bloomberg Deals.
2: I do think how early in somebody's career, other firms, whether it's private equity or elsewhere, start to recruit these younger bankers. It's unfortunate and it's unfair to them. And I'm hopeful that it slows down and gets delayed. I'm not sure we've seen that much of it. And this change, despite some of the things that have been written, isn't really about preventing that. The reality is we have an obligation when all these really talented folks come into our organization to have the experience be terrific, have them have exposure to senior bankers, to clients, to real deal activity, and for them to see a long-term career path. But we, other banks, we all have top talent, and top talent has opportunities.
1: Right.
2: Maybe that opportunity is private equity. Look, I've been doing this for almost 30 years. If I think back to when I first started, there were opportunities that people left for that were other than private equity. And we're just trying to make it, if people want to,
1: right,
2: more interesting, more rewarding to stay.
1: Meanwhile, the talent war on Wall Street and among private equity is facing a new competition front, maybe from AI startups. Premier Advisors co-CEO Brian Rutter says that private equity still has the leg up. I asked him what gave the industry an edge.
3: When you see people that are going, a lot of the younger generation that want to go and be a part of these AI native platforms, the lifestyle for that is insane. Like, I worked in investment banking, you know, 30 plus years ago, starting my career out, and you used to pull all-nighters, and it was really tough to do. That is what that lifestyle is like in a lot of these startups. But the difference is, what no analyst at an investment bank had to deal with was the bank doubling in revenue every 6 months. And so the job, the kind of volume of stuff coming in at the people that are working these companies, it's pretty insane, the lifestyle.
1: Joining us now is Bloomberg finance reporter Todd Gillespie. Todd, I'm just so amused by this idea that, like, private equity and maybe even banking is pretty chill compared to working at an AI lab.
4: Yeah, I mean, I think that's, you know, that might be right these days. One thing that Brian Rutter didn't say is that because of the revenue doubling every few months at these AI startups, you know, your equity options that you get when you join might also be doubling at the same time, or, like, you know, surging in value, maybe perhaps faster than a young analyst at Permira might be getting from, their stock packages that they're getting as well. So the incentive structures here, the incentives to get in early for these young people who are willing to work hard and who, let's be honest, Anna, you know, they've always been willing to work hard, whether it's investment banking, whether it's private equity, whether it's tech now. They want to be on the next big thing, you know, getting that windfall. That psychology on Wall Street, whether it's on Wall Street physically in New York, or whether it's on the West Coast in San Francisco, in Silicon Valley, you know, that is going to be here. That is pervasive across generations.
1: I think one of the interesting things about this dynamic, though, is if you go work for an AI lab, you're needed. You're building the this technology. But if you're starting maybe both at PE or banking, there is this question. You've been doing really good reporting on this to how much you're needed. A Goldman executive was speaking in Asia talking about the differences to that class. Do we have an idea that these banks yet have a handle on just how much entry-level jobs are going to be changing and how much they're shifting them because of the new technology being introduced?
4: Yeah, I think the straightforward answer is no still. I think there is so much change happening now. You know, you're looking at these AI labs rolling out improved tools constantly, finance-specific tools emerging, you know, in particular, you know, firms like Rogo, Hebbia on Wall Street that are being picked up by the major banks, that young analysts are now being tasked with using. You know, they're being monitored as the hours that they're doing. But at the same time, you have an expanding deals environment.

0: sort of end point of that is.
1: By the way, speaking of banks doing really well, you've had some great reporting out this morning just about the top executives at Goldman getting a big payout, $500 million. What did you find?
0: Well, there was a big bonus package that was basically announced in late 2021 and expanded in early 2022 to more executives at Goldman Sachs after various observers noted that this was only really available to David Solomon and John Waldron, the top two executives at Goldman Sachs. John Waldron has been over the news in the past week or so because of, you know, speculation that he'll be taking over from David Solomon sometime in the next year or two. But we've basically calculated, through our sourcing and through regulatory filings that the total value of these awards will exceed $500 million. And that's for, about 20 top executives at Goldman Sachs combined, and they're set to unlock these payouts basically later this month in one of what will be really one of the biggest payouts of its kind on Wall Street, and particularly for Goldman Sachs, you know, in history.
1: Does it say something that these were set in the past frenzy of 2021, that they're paying out in this frenzy?
0: Certainly, yeah. I mean, there's a frenzy, you know, it's sort of convenient timing maybe that everyone's making money, you know, everyone's making money then, everyone's making money now, but one, you know, perhaps ironic thing is back in 2021 when these were paid out, that same board that approved these stock awards for David Solomon also docked his pay by $10 million earlier that year for the 1MDB scandal. Goldman now in a much better place. David Solomon having ridden a very nice, you know, stock price boom for the bank, besting all of its peers on Wall Street, apart from BNY Mellon, which for some reason was included in the peer group set when the board set this award in terms of evaluating the return that, you know, the eventual payout that was going to be given to these executives. But thanks to that stock price boom that he's overseen, these executives are going to be sitting very, very pretty and probably going to be able to afford a lot of nice Christmas presents and Thanksgiving presents for their family coming forward.
1: Fed's really got a hike, don't they? Todd, thank you so much for
0: joining. Yours than mine, Nat. Yours than mine.
1: Todd Gillespie, really great reporting all week this week from our finance team. Still ahead, we have an exclusive interview with NYSE Group President Lynn Martin as a newly formed Skydance makes its debut on the exchange. That's coming up shortly. This is Bloomberg Open Interest.
2: The news from Washington, D.C. has a ripple effect on the UK.

You're watching Bloomberg Open Interest. Let's get a check on your equity markets just about an hour into your trading day. And we're off the lows of the morning. The S&P down 0.1%. The NASDAQ falls by a quarter. Russell 2000 underperforms, feeling the pressure of higher oil prices. You can see Brent crude there jumping 4.2%. Weather issues, a hurricane forming in the Gulf, and at the same time, concerns of escalation in the Middle East. That's not impacting 10-year yields after we got a Chris Waller yesterday confirming that there does need to be more hikes. Didn't say when, some flexibility, even

0: And so 10-year yields, little change. The front end does move higher. Tech feeling the pressure of just more issuance. Broadcom coming to market again for more financing for OpenAI to build by their chips. Yesterday, it was SpaceX. The hits keep coming for this market. Starbucks and Chipotle, super interesting. FT reporting that Starbucks's Brian Nickel might be eyeing his former company to buy it. That is Chipotle. So Chipotle jumps, Starbucks is down. Pepsi, a set of earnings for them up 2.3% after international sales looking good. And Skydance up 5% after they completed their merger. Coming up, we're going to talk with the New York Stock Exchange president, Lynn Martin, who's going to join us live from the trading floor. At the opening bell, we saw Paramount, Skydance, now just Skydance, ringing the opening bell, celebrating their merger and their move to the NYSE. We'll discuss all of that with Lynn coming up after this break.
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0: TV audience and radio listeners worldwide, a big win for the New York Stock Exchange. With the newly formed Skydance making its debut on the exchange, you can see the company's top executives there, David Ellison, among others, ringing the opening bell just an hour ago alongside Lynn Martin. And pleased to say that joining us now from the trading floor is Lynn Martin, president of the NYSE Group. Lynn, thank you so much for joining us. And as I mentioned, a big win, the biggest merger in Hollywood history now on the New York Stock Exchange. What did it take to win them over?
1: Well, thanks for having me on today. It's always great to be with you guys, and it's an absolute honor to welcome Skydance to our platform. As you say, it is one of the biggest media acquisitions of all time, mergers of all time, and certainly from a studio perspective, the biggest. It's been an absolute honor to work with David, who's a tremendous human, in addition to being a wonderful executive. And of course, we're thrilled to welcome Iman to the exchange as well.
0: So, Lynn, this is just one in a recent string of companies coming over the New York Stock Exchange, AstraZeneca, Kraft Heinz, among the recent ones. Are there any other conversations? Should we be expecting any other large cap companies to be making their way to the New York Stock Exchange?
1: Well, we're always open for business, and accepting applications, both IPOs and transfers. But to your point, we've welcomed about $500 billion in market cap to the exchange so far this year. In fact, three companies have left an index that is run by our competitor voluntarily and made the decision that NYSE was the better platform for a variety of reasons.
0: Lynn, can you just get into that? Because that is a big undertaking to, I'll say the name so you don't have to leave the NASDAQ, to leave that index. What does it take to win them over? What convinces them to move to the New York Stock Exchange?
1: So it's a variety of options, and it's really down to the platform that we've deliberately curated. It's our services that we offer, both consultative as well as, you know, helping them blow out their experience from a marketing and communications perspective. But then importantly, it's also the market model and the community that you want to be aligned with. On the market model side, that's something we've deliberately curated over 234 years. It is something that has withstood significant periods of volatility, and companies value that.
0: Of course, you know, the NASDAQ would argue for a lot of reasons why they would be the home. And I think, Lynn, there's this question for these mega IPOs. It's one that you are used to. They managed to win over SpaceX. And I wonder how you're thinking about the Anthropic IPO. Is the New York Stock Exchange still in the conversation with them?
1: Well, I can't really comment on any specific IPO. You know, we talk to companies throughout their life cycle, from Series A, even sometimes from stealth, all the way through to IPO. It's one of the privileges I have in my job. I meet the most amazing humans, these founders, these innovators, who are really changing our lives for the better, by the way, improving the way we work, improving the way we operate our personal lives, and looking to really make a difference for the betterment of the world.
0: Lynn, I know you've been on this program several times this year and have been really bullish about the prospect of IPOs, and we have gotten a lot, especially in the first half of this year, but something feels slightly different in this fall. We had Aura delay their IPO, CVC-backed Bamboo, Holtec Nuclear, both of those on the same day, citing market conditions. Lynn, has something changed?
1: Well, I think when you look back at this year and you look to the projections many of us made for the start of the year, probably one thing we didn't consider was interest rates and an interest rate rise, which the Fed, understandably, given macro conditions, acted quickly in September. So I think the overall macro conditions is really what is impacting firms' plans to go public. But importantly, the market's open. The market's been open. The market's been open for years. It's just a question of the valuation that some of these companies want to accept as part of their IPO. Some other companies are saying, heck, I just want to get public because of the currency that gives me. That gives me the ability to raise additional equity. It gives me the ability to raise debt at different levels. So it really comes down to each company making the decision as to what valuation they want to go public with. And that is a very specific decision that founders and management teams make for a variety of reasons.
0: So open, but not open for all. And I've also been really interested in the competition that you all are facing in Texas. Of course, you have your Texas offering too, but there's also the TXSE. And Energy Transfer and Sunoco announced last month that they would be moving over to them. What is the plan to make sure that those are just two isolated cases and it's not the start of Texas companies abandoning your offering in order to go to this new competitor?
1: Yeah, I mean, it's a great question. So we started the NYSE Texas last year. We announced in February of last year, brought the exchange live in March of last year, just recently opened our office, which is a beautiful office in Old Parkland, the top floor of Old Parkland, Harlan Crowe's iconic facility down in Dallas. Currently, we have 130 dual-listed companies on NYSE Texas. We're very much open for primary raises as well as the dual listings. I think it's important, though, and Danny, I've known you for a long time, to look at data. I'm a data person. And if I look at the data, the exchange's job is to perfectly curate the open and the close for every public company. And if I look at what the NYSE has done over its history, we have withstood significant bouts of volatility, wars, pandemics, macro shocks, geopolitical events, and every single time our open and our close has become more robust. We've made improvements. Now, if I look at this past week, that's not been the case with some other exchanges.
0: And I also wonder if part of your sort of push, again, not just you are battle tested, you could do this, but is integrity. This is something you've spoken about before, specifically when it came to the SpaceX listing. And I wonder how you view that with your Texas rival, because part of TXSE's basically pitch to companies is we have a less burdened alternative, less regulatory, maybe lower compliance kind of pitch. Does that concern you, Lynn?
1: You know, our job at the NYSE, we are the home of the global capital markets, and our job is to responsibly innovate and never stray from the gold standards of our listings requirements. And that is why we spend so much time focused on market quality and focused on deliberately curating the optimal platform for issuers. That doesn't mean a quick win. That means growth for the medium to long term for the best issuers in the market.
0: Lynn, just quickly, though, is there an element that maybe you're moving in opposite direction to the regulators, though, who want to make for more easy guidelines to allow companies to list? Are you maybe missing a moment where your competitors are moving one direction and you're moving the opposite?
1: I'm so glad you asked that question, because we are absolutely not missing a moment. We have had such great dialogue with Chair Atkins and the head of trading and markets, Jamie Selway, on how to encourage more companies to go public. It is our North Star, the public markets, and allowing companies to have a less burdensome obligation, but importantly, still balancing that with the best transparency for shareholders, for investors, for mom and pops. That's the right way to do it. And as a result of the regulation that Chair Atkins has put forward, we have been extraordinarily supportive of that regulation. If you think about things such as semi-annual reporting or an on-ramp, those conversations started real early in this administration.
0: Lynn, we're going to have to leave it there. We really appreciate your time. Congratulations again. Great to see you alongside the Skydance team at the opening bell. That's Lynn Martin of the NYSE. Let's get a check on your markets this morning. We are still down, but we are off of the lows. The Nasdaq down 0.2%. The S&P down 0.1%. 10-year yields, they've been floating around unchanged at 5.28. The conversation only about a week ago was about 10 basis points higher than we are. So we have come off, though the front end still feeling pressure. The dominating movements have been Europe. European bonds also under less pressure this morning, even with Brent crude above $105 a barrel, both weather and geopolitics feeding into that. Let's take a look at some of our movers this morning. With that is Nora Melinda. Hey, Nora.
2: Hey, Danny. First up, TSMC reporting a 51% rise in quarterly revenue. That says AI demand continues to hold up, but the results failing to impress investors who are questioning how long AI spending can actually last. Shares of TSMC lower by about 0.5%. Next up, this could be quite the reunion. The Financial Times reporting Starbucks exploring a takeover of Chipotle. You'll remember Starbucks CEO Brian Nickel used to run Chipotle before jumping to Starbucks in 2024. And this will be no small deal. Chipotle's worth nearly $40 billion. Shares of Chipotle higher, Starbucks falling, though, on the news. And finally, apparently baggy jeans are out of style and low rise is in. At least that's what Levi's is saying. The company went too heavy on baggy back to school styles when shoppers actually wanted low rise jeans. Now that's weighing on sales at its stores and its websites. Shares of Levi's down about 3.4%. Those are your morning movers. Danny?
0: Nora, thank you very much. That trend upsetting me deeply. I don't want to go back to those days. I feel like it's Ozempic's fault. I'm going to leave it there. Nora, thank you so much and for all your work this morning. Coming up, Harbinger inks a $30 million deal with FedEx. We're going to speak to the company's co-founder and CEO, John Harris. That's after this break. This is Bloomberg.
3: Markets, you can't predict them, but when you listen to us,

0: Showroom. Coming up, an interview with Applied Digital CEO Wes Cummins. That's at 3 p.m. New York time on The Close. This is Bloomberg. Harbinger Motors has landed a major order with FedEx. The delivery giant is buying 2,000 all-electric trucks from Harbinger in a deal valued at more than $300 million. The trucks are expected to be delivered by the end of next year. Joining us now to discuss is John Harris, CEO of Harbinger Motors, which makes medium-duty electric and hybrid vehicles. John, thanks for joining us. This is a big undertaking. It's one you've described, too, calling it unprecedented. So in order to scale up from you just finished your 1,000th vehicle to now deliver 2,000 in about 18 months, how are you going to get there?
1: Well, we actually have the capacity in place today to build this order over the next 18 months. We're currently at about 3,000 trucks a year for capacity and production rate. So this is a big order, but it's very much within the current capabilities of the company.
0: So FedEx also co-led your Series C fundraise, and now they're becoming your biggest customer, too. John, how are you thinking about just customer concentration and the risk that both on the funding side and just on the way revenue is forming, that so much of it is concentrated around FedEx?
1: You know, it is, but for me, it's all about customer quality. If I look at FedEx, we're looking at one of the largest 2 to 3 fleets in North America. They've got about 200,000 trucks in the combined corporate and service provider fleet. You know, for FedEx to be taking 2,000 trucks from Harbinger, it doesn't really worry me because I know that their actual need is more like 10,000 trucks a year. Hmm. So it's the sustainability of that order size that I'm really focused on.
0: What does the pipeline then look like for other fleet customers at the moment, John?
1: Well, when we look at a big fleet customer like this, it's normally a multi-step approach where we start from a couple of vehicles in a demo, some order, you know, 50 to 100 vehicles, just like we did with FedEx last year. And those orders tend to grow year over year. And what we're seeing in this current environment with staggeringly high fuel prices is that those orders are growing step to step much faster than we've seen in the past. So we have quite a robust pipeline of other large fleets for this.
0: Yeah, John, that's what I wanted to get into. I mean, energy prices are rising and diesel prices, too. Has that had what sort of noticeable impact has that had not just on demand, but even things like production?
1: The really noticeable impact to me is that customers that were talking to us about their next order being 50 to 100 are talking about 4 or 5 times that. We're just seeing people move up that order ladder very, very quickly. They're sort of skipping steps over where we've seen in the past. You know, these fleets are generally very conservative around building that confidence in the product over years. When we look at the current fuel prices, it's incredibly destructive to the ability of these businesses to generate profits. And electrification becomes a more and more attractive option as a result.
0: Is diesel, though, impacting you at all on the production side of things, John?
1: It's very, very limited. We move the vast majority of our bill of materials content either by sea freight or scheduled in advance long haul freight, truckload. So there's an impact, but the overall cost of fuel, you know, in the form of that transit prices within our cost of production, it's pretty modest, definitely single digit points. I also don't think we've seen that fully feed forward into pricing yet in end component markets.
0: Hmm. How much worse do you expect it to get then if you haven't seen it fully feed through to the component market?
1: Well, it depends on for a given item, how much of the cost of that is in transit. I think in our market where we're buying, you know, commodities, we're buying copper wire, we're buying fairly competitive items that can transit well, that can take a long time to reach their destination. I don't think it's going to be a big jump. If I look at markets more like grocery or consumer products, where the transit tends to be more time sensitive and it's a bigger portion of the goods cost, I think we're still in for more impacts.
0: John, we are just under a month away from the midterm elections, and I wonder how the regulatory landscape, this change has impacted you with uncertainty, for example, on things around environmental regulations. Has that altered the landscape for demand?
1: You know, people have assumed that that would be the case. But what I've seen over and over again is that you can't regulate people into buying something for some kind of sustainability reasons. You can twist arms as much as you want, people are making economically grounded decisions. And what we're seeing right now is there's dramatically more demand for electrification today under this administration than any previous administration. And it's because it's all grounded in the economics that are affecting the market, which, of course, is mostly the price of fuel. So surprisingly, the answer is not as much as you would expect.
0: Hey, John, we're going to have to leave it there. Thank you so much for joining us. John Harris of Harbinger Motors. Coming up, coffee and burritos under one roof. Starbucks has reportedly explored buying Chipotle in what would be the biggest restaurant deal ever. At least it could be. We're going to break that down next. This is Bloomberg.
2: Bloomberg Radio, on demand and in your

0: reporting that Starbucks has explored a potential takeover of Chipotle. The deal would reunite Starbucks CEO Brian Niccol with the company he previously led. Let's get more with Michael Halen, senior restaurant analyst for Bloomberg Intelligence. Michael, would you see any logic to this sort of tie-up?
1: There is some logic. You know, Brian Niccol clearly knows Chipotle very well. You know, I think he'd be a great guy to turn around sales for the second time here. You know, and in our opinion, Scott Boatwright, the current CEO, has not done a very good job replacing Brian Niccol. So there are some reasons to think that, you know, why there's some reasons why they're thinking about it, basically, right? But, you know, we don't see a lot of synergies. We are concerned about the strain this would put on the current Starbucks management team. And then it also makes us question, you know, how optimistic they are about continuing to drive same-store sales and traffic. They've done a good job to this point. There's still work to be done. Right. Is this a signal that, you know, maybe they're not so positive on their ability to continue comping these comps? Maybe, not sure. But I think that's why you're seeing the price action in the stock. Right. Chipotle could use some help. Starbucks. Yeah, we thought there was kind of still some low hanging fruit here, but maybe not.
0: What would that low hanging fruit be? If you were to get in the room with Brian Niccol, what would you say instead of saying, hey, buddy, don't go after Chipotle. Here's what you can do.
1: Oh man, that's above my pay grade, but you know, you got to continue to do what they're doing. I think they're pressing the right buttons at Starbucks, right? Like it's continuing to improve the operations, right? Like they've done a good job in improving the speed of service. But there's still strides that can be made. You know, they can continue to make improvements here on the marketing side, right? As the operations get better, you can continue to spend more on marketing because now you're more confident that people will have a good experience when they come back to Starbucks, right? You have to continue to innovate around your products, right? So, you know, it's basic blocking and tackling of the restaurant business.
0: Right.
1: But, you know, although it's easy to say and know what a chain needs to do, it's very difficult to execute.
0: I just wonder, though, and I want to get into this point that you were making just a moment ago about what it signals, because Starbucks right now is the company is the Starbucks brand. It's not like they have a whole host of other type of restaurants that are underneath the umbrella. Could this possibly be a pivot to act more like, you know, to get to a future where they're like a Yum Brands, where they own multiple brands? How big of a pivot would that be? And does that make sense for Starbucks and their leadership to be something that owns something beyond just the Starbucks brand?
1: Yeah, you know, in recent years, we've seen deals like this, and it's really to gain scale because we're in this commodities bull market and costs continue to rise, right? One of the more recent ones that didn't go well at all was, you know, Jack in the Box buying Del Taco. Jack in the Box and Del Taco had much more synergies, you know, i.e. beef, than Chipotle and Starbucks. Is, is Starbucks going to start, you know, they did started selling a jalapeno wrap, right? Are they going to expand? Or is Chipotle going to start selling more coffee? You know, probably not on both of those, right? So, you know, could it become a multi-platform operator? It could, but it's difficult to execute. You know, like I said earlier, it's like it distracts management. And we have some of these chains. You know, you brought up Yum. Something was always on fire. If you have four brands, it's very rare where you have all four brands doing well at the same time.
0: Right.
1: You know, for them, at times, KFC US was not doing well. Pizza Hut has been a disaster, right? So it's a tough model to execute.
0: Mike, thank you so much for joining us. Michael Halen of Bloomberg Intelligence. And that does it for Open Interest this morning. Coming up tomorrow, Amanda Gotti of PNC, Joachim Clement of Panmure Liberum as he gets more bearish, and the University of Michigan's Joanna Hsu.
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0: live from the heart of Silicon Valley with Ed Ludlow in San Francisco.
1: This is Bloomberg Tech. Coming up, the Trump administration says it's suspending an immigration program for multiple tech firms, including Microsoft, alleging widespread abuse of a worker visa system. Plus, Samsung's quarterly profit jumps, TSMC sales surge, but investors are still worried about the staying power of the AI investment boom. And NASA's SpaceX Crew 12 makes its way back down to Earth after 237 days in space. We'll bring you live coverage of the splashdown. Breaking news just before we came to air. The U.S. is suspending an immigration program for multiple tech firms. This after Vice President J.D. Vance called out Microsoft, saying it had abused the system. Bloomberg's Kaylee Lyons joins us with the latest. Kaylee.
2: Yeah, Ed, this news came from a fraud and protecting American workers event that the vice president, the secretary of labor, and the attorney general are all taking part in this morning. And it pertains to the permanent labor certification program. Basically, this is a program managed by the Department of Labor that does allow firms in the U.S. to give permanent residency to employees if they can prove that they qualify for the program because there are not enough available and qualified workers in the United States for the jobs in question. The labor secretary, Keith Sunderland, who was just approved to be the labor secretary by the Senate at the end of last month, said this applies to a number of firms. After investigations, Adobe and Microsoft will see their access to this program suspended, as well as Cognizant, Infosys, TAT, Wipro, HCL, and Capgemini. And as you mentioned, the vice president, J.D. Vance, he did say that Microsoft has been the biggest abuser of this. The administration pointing to figures, including Microsoft laying off 6,000 workers in the U.S. last year. At the same time, they apply for 6,000 H-1B visas and about 3,700 applications to this permanent program. Vance says that the Microsoft suspension to that program will last as long as needed. And he said his message to Adobe and the other firms is to stop defrauding U.S. workers. We heard from the Attorney General Todd Blanch on this as well. I'll quote him directly. He says the announcement today should send and does send a strong signal to every single employer in the U.S. that the Trump administration will not tolerate discrimination against American workers. I would point out as well that the action on visas here is extending to universities. The Trump administration is probing alleged J-1 visa issues at 9 American universities, including Harvard, Yale, MIT, Stanford, Brown, Caltech, and Arizona State. Those J-1 visas apply to things like researchers and professors who, through certain programs, can come to the United States. But it looks like they're probing that and, again, cracking down on the permanent labor certification program for companies, including Microsoft. Ed.
1: Okay, we're keeping an eye on ongoing headlines. And a lot of the names that you mentioned in the tech sector have either pared their gains or gone into negative territory. Bloomberg's Kaylee Lyons, thank you very much indeed. This all comes as NVIDIA says it will commit $1 billion to advance U.S. science over the next 5 years. And as President Trump is putting AI at the center of his push for what he calls a new golden age of American innovation. Later today, the White House will be holding a summit where the president will award the National Medal of Science to SpaceX CEO Elon Musk, Google co-founder Sergey Brin, NVIDIA CEO Jensen Huang, and AMD CEO Lisa Su. He will also award the National Medal of Technology and Innovation to Dell CEO Michael Dell and Microsoft's CEO Satya Nadella. Bloomberg's Mike Shepard, senior tech editor, is with us. Go back to the breaking story and the idea that later today the president will be with Satya Nadella, the Microsoft CEO, having just removed them from the PERM program.
3: It does create a bit of an awkward look there, Ed, but it is not entirely inconsistent. As part of this initiative today, this golden age of science, there are going to be a number of announcements. And you mentioned the one from NVIDIA, but there's another that our colleague Liam Knox was first to report yesterday. And that is that the administration is setting aside $100 million in an effort to help train homegrown American scientists. There's this concern that there is an excess reliance on foreign talent in the science talent pool here in the United States at the academic level, but also at the corporate level. So we're seeing that initiative, and yet at the same time, this crackdown on visa abuses that they are citing on the administration side by some of these companies, including Microsoft and others. Now, we have not heard comments yet from the companies. It's important to note. So we'll wait to hear back to see what they have to say, but it does make an awkward contrast, certainly, at the event.
1: All right, Shep, bear with me. I appreciate this just broke before we came to air. We now do have those comments from Vice President J.D. Vance. This is what he said.
4: There has been no company in the United States, unfortunately, that has abused this system more than Microsoft. Thanks to an ongoing investigation, we have decided to suspend the PERM program for Microsoft, which means they will no longer be able to apply they'll no longer be able to take those H-1Bs and apply for permanent resident status within the United States of America.
1: Shep, that was pretty clear in his explanation, the vice president, of the action that the government has taken. Microsoft, one of several companies. Again, recap it and remind us the timing of this with the ceremony taking place later today in which Microsoft CEO Satya Nadella is a recipient of an award from the president of the United States.
3: And this is all set to take place at 1:30. The president will be on his way over then to hang the medals on the necks of these tech leaders, including Satya Nadella. And, you know, Nadella is no stranger to the White House. He has been among the many executives who have visited and met with the president, including just last week when he held that luncheon to talk about AI, safety risks, safety policy, and the president's desire to keep developing this technology. So you do see a little bit of dissonance here, certainly, in terms of how welcome the company is in terms of the administration's view on its policy. We'll have to see whether the company will be able to sort of bifurcate its view, separating the good that would be celebrated later today by the president with that medal from the sanction that the administration is opposing just now, as Vice President J.D. Vance laid out in pretty stark terms.
1: Bloomberg's Mike Shepard, senior tech editor in Washington, D.C., with the breaking news. You can follow that D.C. summit that we discussed on the Bloomberg Terminal at Live Go later today. When all of this was happening, just before Bloomberg Tech kicked off, the Nasdaq 100 sort of accelerated its decline. You can see sort of leading up to 11 a.m. Eastern, 8 a.m. Pacific, we're now down half a percentage point on the Nasdaq 100. But the sort of macro point is that stocks, technology stocks in particular, have been at record highs and taken a breather in the last 24 hours. Or so. Joining us now is Matt Weir, Goldman Sachs Wealth Management co-head of the Investment Strategy Group. And actually, you know, coming into this morning, my question for you is whether we've hit a market top or not. And there were lots of, like, you know, in the technology sector in particular, indicators that you could argue either way where you guys sit right now.
5: Yeah, thank you very much for having me, Ed. I think a key focus over the last few weeks has been a very small number of large tech stocks have been driving this market higher to a new all-time high. That is not necessarily the ideal setup, but we are of the view that that alone by no means suggests that this is a market peak or that we've seen the all-time high this cycle. I think a couple of things we should be pointing out. The first is it's been a very short period when you've seen this divergence between, for example, the Magnificent Seven and the rest of the 493 stocks in the S&P 500. We've also seen divergences like this in 2023, 2024. That didn't derail this bull market we've been on. And then I think the most interesting thing is if you zoom out and take a longer term view, so year to date, the S&P 500 is up. The Magnificent Seven is up by about the same magnitude, 15%, as the S&P 493 stocks outside. So the two are actually performing quite comparably.
1: Yeah, and you would say, well, go back 3 years, go back to 2023.
5: Yes.
1: I mean, did you say year to date? I mean, it's October already.
5: Correct.
1: But that's an interesting distinction. A lot of people pose the question to me, like, are we in a cycle? Like, for example, in memory, is there actually a cycle?
5: Yep.
1: Where are we in it?
5: Yep.
1: But more broadly for the technology sector, a cycle where the conversation is distorted by sort of line goes up AI investment terms.
5: Yeah. So we think in the third quarter, we did see the peak growth rate in hyperscaler CapEx, which is driving.
1: That's the key number.
5: That earning, exactly. Now, that sounds like bad news. The rate of growth at 116% in year-over-year terms is unsustainably high. We think that that rate of growth is going to come down such that at the end of next year, fourth quarter 2027, the growth rate we think will be 22%. If you view that in the context of nominal GDP growth in the U.S. of 4 to 5%, even at that growth rate in the fourth quarter next year, we're still seeing CapEx growth 4 to 5 times higher than nominal GDP growth. So nothing to sneeze at. It's just a deceleration of a very fast growth rate.
1: You know, higher rates discount the present value of future cash flows, like, you know, go by the book when it comes to the tech sector. But, like, you know, valuations have been pretty steady.
5: Yep.
1: You know, now we confront earnings season at the same time as a midterms election.
5: Yep.
1: You know, which sort of headwind, if we call it headwind, wins out for the investor community?
5: No, it's so interesting when you see macroeconomic events like a midterm election at the same time as an earnings season. In some quarterly earnings season, you see the market distracted by what's happening at the macro level.
1: Yes.
5: And not necessarily focused on what's happening at the earnings level, which we think is a mistake. Earnings ultimately determine the path of the market. This could be a quarter like that. But what we do, though, see, Ed, is even if there's an economic event or macro event that distracts investors from looking at earnings, ultimately, when the dust settles, investors will come back to earnings. We think, well, earnings season is starting soon here for the third quarter, given, as you mentioned, we're already in October, investors are increasingly focused on 2027, and we do think that the earnings growth outlook still looks good for next year.
1: Matt, let's put the markets in a way to one side. Even AI, talk about human beings, your clients. You know, you guys represent a lot of net wealth, right?
5: Yeah.
1: What are their behaviors? Like, how are people having conviction or a lack of conviction about their portfolios right now?
5: Yeah, so especially here in the Bay Area, a lot of our clients are making wealth in the tech sector, in AI.
1: Soon to be newly minted millionaires and more from IPOs that may or may not happen. No,
5: precisely. And so there is a lot of planning that's taking place. We're getting a lot of incoming phone calls from folks who stand to see a very large wealth creation event if we do see these IPOs.
1: Are you having to become a real estate guy, by the way? Do you know what I mean?
5: And by the way, that is a very frequent question that's coming up. We actually had this conversation yesterday, which is the first things people ask about when an event like this happens is, how much home can I afford?
1: Right.
5: Now, that is something we help our clients with, but our main focus is on the investment portfolio and what do they do with these concentrated stakes in either a private company or a public company. That's where a lot of these conversations are. And the right answer for each family or client does differ. Some clients have a very high risk appetite. They very much believe in the company where they have a concentrated stock. They're going to hold on to that position. Others, though, say, oh my gosh, I've now ended up with much more money than I ever thought I would. And they start to diversify.
1: You will appreciate, like, many of these people watch this show, right?
5: Yes.
1: What we're talking about here is Anthropic's IPO and how much of a liquidity event over time that is for certain individuals.
5: Yes.
1: What was the lesson from the SpaceX IPO?
5: Yeah. You know, I think there are a few lessons. One is the SpaceX IPO was well telegraphed. I think a lot of people knew that it was coming, and so there was a lot of preparation ahead of time. SpaceX as a company has been around a lot longer than some of these Anthropic, OpenAI, and other AI companies. So this is happening over a very compressed timeline for employees and engineers and founders and executives at these companies. So unfortunately, there's a lot of really quick planning that has to take place such that when these IPOs occur, they know what they're going to do. They have a plan, and that's something that we're frequently helping with clients with.
1: Matt Weir of Goldman Sachs, thank you for bearing with me.
5: Yeah, of course.
1: Extraordinary morning so far. Thank you. Go back really quickly to the NASDAQ 100. So the breaking news that Microsoft and other technology companies have been suspended from the PERM program. That's the program by which they can get green cards for foreign employees. It kind of coincides with the NASDAQ 100 accelerating declines sort of from 10:30 Eastern to 11 a.m. Eastern, down just half of percentage point. But remember, technology stocks in NASDAQ 100 specifically coming off fresh record highs, multiple consecutive record highs over the last seven trading days or so. Coming up, Alphabet's big bet on AI-powered drug discovery. It's Isomorphic Labs looking to raise fresh funding at a massive valuation. This is Bloomberg Tech.
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0: dipping sales, yet investors still aren't impressed. Samsung's quarterly profit jumped nearly ninefold. While TSMC saw its sales surge 51%, investors still wanted more. Bloomberg's global tech editor, Peter Elstrom, joins us. Let's take it one by one and start with Samsung. You know, this is a story that I have a little deja vu over, but continued growth and the market still wants more.
1: It's a pattern that you've been seeing from Samsung and some of the other memory chip names out there. But yeah, Samsung reported preliminary results. Revenues were up a lot. And as you say, operating profit was up ninefold to $80 billion, which is among the most money that any company is going to make this quarter. But it's still, as you say, it still wasn't enough for investors. Their shares slid after those results. Investors are nervous about how long the AI boom is going to continue at this point, and especially the debt financings that's underlying the investments that all these companies are making at this point. It's a little bit curious, though, because investors are anticipating that perhaps the memory chip spikes that we've seen over the past few months are going to slow down at this point. But in fact, the research firms are saying that's not the case so far. They're anticipating that memory chip prices are probably going to go up 10 to 20% in the third quarter. DRAM price, HBM prices in particular, are going up quite a bit. Citi analysts are forecasting HBM 4 prices could go up as much as 100% in the next year. So it seems like there's still a lot of momentum there, but investors are a little bit skeptical about things. Very similar on the TSMC side, as you say. They reported their revenue results. We don't know their profits yet, but revenue are up 51% at this point. Again, investors are a little bit skeptical about those results. And it's surprising. You saw some of the suppliers also take a hit today.
0: Bloomberg's Peter Elstrom summarizing what came out of Asia overnight. Thank you very much. If record chip profits aren't enough for investors, where do they want to be in the AI trade? Well, Wall Street is still betting on the companies powering it all, chips and infrastructure. Bloomberg's equities reporter Ryan Blastelica joins us with something a lot of people reading about on the terminal this morning. Give me the report.
2: Hey, well, obviously, as you know, there's been a lot of focus on so-called AI agents, especially since Meta released Muse earlier last month. That was obviously very positive for Meta shares. But a lot of investors say that the best way to play the rise of agents is to stick with the part of the AI trade that has really been the focus since ChatGPT first took off back in 2023, which is chip makers, its infrastructure companies. The idea is that these agents require a lot more computing power than the previous generation of AI tools, which is largely, you know, chatbots. So given that increased computing need, people are expecting a lot more demand for chips, for memory, for networking, for optical components, for all of the different parts of the ecosystem that make up AI infrastructure.
0: There's a great quote in your report about the leadership, almost like a game of hot potato. I mean, my takeaway from reading the report is investors basically see the infrastructure play as more reliable because the agent play is still a bit, you know, volatile. It's a bit unknown.
2: Yeah, absolutely. The leadership among the actual products is pretty severe. We are seeing, you know, Meta comes out with something, and then OpenAI launches Dots. I saw earlier today that Alphabet launched something with Google Cloud. So we're seeing just so many different agents entering the market. Right now, it's very unclear which of these is the best, which of these is going to see the most adoption, which of these is going to be the most effective. So rather than playing sort of the companies that are actually launching these products, people are saying to play sort of the foundation for the technology overall, which again is the sort of infrastructure layer that allows all these products to be working in the first place.
0: Bloomberg's Ryan Frostelica with a must-read on the Bloomberg Today. Thank you very much indeed. Coming up, drug discovery startup Isomorphic Labs is in early talks to raise new funds at a valuation of at least $40 billion, which is a jump. We'll have the details next. 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

0: Talking Tech. I'm Yahaira Ana. And first up, Microsoft is creating a new division to expand its video game franchises into other media that includes films and products. In the pipeline so far are a Netflix animated series inspired by the Gothic Diablo game, a Call of Duty movie, and even a Minecraft theme park set to open in London next year. Sticking with Microsoft, the company says its new flagship laptop built on NVIDIA chips can perform some AI tasks twice as fast as a comparable Apple device. The Surface Laptop Ultra will cost $2,599 and will begin shipping soon. And Australian data center company Firmus Grid closed the books on its IPO. That's according to sources. The NVIDIA-backed firm was looking to raise as much as $5.5 billion. But at the time of closing, there was no clear indication of the price or of the deal structure. Investors have grown nervous about the valuation and potential demand. Ed.
1: Okay, thank you, Yahaira. Let's take a look at today's big number, $40 billion. Isomorphic Labs is said to be in early talks to raise new funds that could value the company at $40 billion or more, according to Bloomberg sources. The Alphabet company is betting AI can radically speed up drug discovery. Bloomberg's Rebecca Torrance, part of the team that broke the news. Let's start with the basics. We know a few different details. What are they?
2: So our understanding at this point is that the company is in early talks for at least a $40 billion valuation. One of our sources said that number could go as high as $50 billion. Again, you know, this is quite early, but comes pretty short on the heels of their last fundraise, which was a $2.1 billion round in May, so pretty soon after.
1: And in that case, I don't think the valuation was ever reported or disclosed, but one would assume, right, that there's a jump there. I think what was interesting last night, you know, when we're working on the story, is it's really important to explain Isomorphic Labs, how it sits within Alphabet and what it does.
2: Right. So Isomorphic is a spin-out of Google DeepMind. It was created to commercialize and build upon the breakthroughs of DeepMind's AlphaFold protein folding model. It has the goal of designing and developing drugs with its own AI models, and it's also partnering with pharma companies. So it is working with Eli Lilly and Novartis to use its own AI models for cancer and immunology drugs.
1: And quickly to end, Demis Hassabis is involved somehow in this. I think there's been a lot of recent news flow about his changing role at DeepMind and stuff, right. So just explain that.
2: Right. So Demis was formerly CEO, co-founder, obviously, of DeepMind. He stepped down recently into the chairman role. And remain CEO of Isomorphic Labs. It's where he's spending quite a lot of time at the moment.
1: I should say that Isomorphic Labs did not respond to our request for comment, but we will continue going with that. Again, the basics of the reporting, Isomorphic Labs in funding talks, $40 billion valuation, but one source did tell us maybe $50 billion. Rebecca Torrance, thank you very much. Good work, as always. Coming up in the show, we're going to speak to the CEO of Hone about its $60 million seed round. It has plans to build AI agents that take on more responsibility for a business. Not an AI agent as an employee, but owning an entire business function. That conversation coming up next in the private markets. Of course, public markets, like it's a big oil story, like it's a big inflation story. The NASDAQ 100 is going back down towards its session low, down 0.6%. Semiconductors underperforming. But remember, like it's only been two sessions since the NASDAQ 100 was at a fresh record high. And records for stocks generally has been the story. Bitcoin, $81,500 US dollars per token-ish. Again, oil's been pushing higher. There are concerns about inflation, higher yields impacting the technology sector. That's kind of been the story. And we'll unpack much more of that, as well as talk a little bit more

0: About private markets in the back half of the show and have a splashdown from space. Beautiful in the city of San Francisco this morning. Good morning. 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
1: How your business day ends often depends on how it begins. Bloomberg.

0: Welcome back to Bloomberg Tech. So you're looking at live pictures of SpaceX's Crew 12 Dragon capsule, which has entered Earth's atmosphere, making its way back after a 27-hour journey that began at the International Space Station. The crew returning to Earth after 237 days at space, 17,500 miles per hour at the point of re-entry, Mach 23, 4 Gs of peak force on that crew, and very shortly, the expectation is that the drogue chutes deploy, the four main chutes deploy, and we'll show you those pictures as and when that happens. Somewhat routine for NASA and for SpaceX, but let's bring in Bloomberg's Lauren Grush, who leads our space coverage. And again, Lauren, we got these live pics, right? Dragon on its way back down, hope to splash down off the coast of California. This is routine, right, at this juncture?
1: I mean, that is ultimately what SpaceX has achieved with its Dragon program. I mean, this is Crew 12. It's their 12th operational mission for the ISS program. We've got Crew 13. Oh, look, we can see the drogues showing up there. So that's a great sign. But yes, Crew 13 already in orbit. They launched last week, did their typical week-long handover, and now Crew 12 is coming home. And this is a cool crew. They've been up in space for about 7 months, more than 7 months. They got to speak with the Artemis II crew, if you remember, once they had swung around the moon. So it's right. A nice welcome home for them after a really great time in space.
0: Okay, two drogue chutes making their way off. The deployment of four main chutes. There, you got a second look at it. 237 days in space, February 13th. This crew lifted off towards the ISS. You know, you and I have been talking a lot about that there is a life cycle for ISS. It's going to be decommissioned, but also like SpaceX's transition on both the Falcon program and the Dragon program. Like, how's all that being managed?
1: Yeah, I think, I hate to say it, but watching these splashdowns, you know, they might become a precious resource in the near future, because questions are swirling about, you know, how long the Dragon program is actually going to stay operational. You know, signs seem to indicate, SpaceX officials have made hints that the Dragon program is coming to an end, possibly by the time the ISS program is retired by 2030. And so we have to really enjoy these splashdowns while we can, because there might not be much more of them. There's at least four operational Crew Dragon missions for NASA that SpaceX is going to do through the end of the ISS program. But beyond that, it's, you know, quite mark. There might be some other Dragon missions here and there, but ultimately SpaceX wants to put all of its resources into its Starship rocket. That's the massive rocket that it's building to send people to the moon and to Mars. And so ultimately the idea is to put all of the resources into that program. And so that doesn't mean much for Dragon and for Falcon moving forward.
0: At the moment those main chutes deploy, Dragon slows down to 119 miles per hour. And at the point of splashdown, it's kind of like 15 miles per hour. But I always like think the moment of re-entry into Earth's atmosphere at 17,500 miles per hour, pretty astonishing. The crew's been up there a long time and an interesting crew, some with vast experience. What's the next big thing for NASA and for SpaceX in terms of human spaceflight, Lauren? What's to come?
1: Well, absolutely. NASA is all in on its Artemis program right now, which is set on sending humans back to the moon for the first time in over half a century. Obviously, you know, for those who have been following, you might remember the Artemis 2 mission that captured everyone's attention and spread moon joy earlier this year. That sent a crew of four slingshotting around the moon. But ultimately, the goal is to send people to land on the lunar surface. And SpaceX is a big part of that. That Starship rocket that I mentioned earlier, that is supposed to be a human lander that will take future Artemis astronauts to the surface of the moon. Still quite a long thing, list of things to do in order for that to be ready in order to carry humans, but that is a crucial part of the Artemis program that SpaceX is building.
0: Okay, so momentarily, Crew 12 will splash down in the Pacific Ocean, not too far off from Los Angeles. Still magical, isn't it, Lauren? It's still something special when we do these.
1: You know, as much as we say it's routine, it's certainly not. It's still, you know, just awe-inspiring and shows what can be achieved when we, you know, put all of our resources together into something like this. So, yeah, it never gets old for me, even if it has become somewhat routine and standard.
0: Bloomberg's Lauren Grush, who leads our space coverage. Great to have you back on the show to walk us through that. Thank you very much. Let's go to private markets. A new company developing AI agents to help run businesses is joining this kind of crowded field of services using AI to streamline work. Hone has announced today a $60 million seed round, $285 million valuation. It's founded by former employees from some of the fastest growing AI names, OpenAI and Cognition. Hone co-founder and CEO Moritz Stefan is with us here in SF. So this is interesting because what you're saying is you want to build something that runs a business goal, right? Actually take on the responsibility, not a task, the entire responsibility of a part of an org. How does that work?
2: Yes, correct. I mean, if you look at what's going on in AI today, right, the frontier labs are able to throw millions of dollars in compute at solving math problems. But when it comes to real work, I think a lot of the impact has been quite underwhelming. And we think a big reason for that is the way folks deploy agents today. You have to build them one off. You have to rely on people using them correctly, and you have to integrate them into existing workflows. With Hone, we're building systems that can actually own outcomes end to end, which means you have to run for weeks or months and solve all the problems that go into that.
0: So let's go through a case study. But what I found interesting in researching about Hone is, like, you know, first, there are steps. First, build the engine. The engine builds let's call them a fleet or a team of agents, but it's constant supervision and responsibility for, let's say, go-to-market or revenues or whatever it might be.
2: Yeah, because, I mean, in order to run any of these functions, right, you need so much context that's not even written down. You can only get it by actually doing the work and interacting with the people that know how to. And so that's a big focus of ours. How can we make these systems seamless to adopt and integrate into an organization?
0: So you have an interesting backstory. You were most recently chief of staff at Cognition.
2: Correct.
0: Cognition, yeah. Covered on this program a lot. Explain your history with Cognition and their involvement with Hone.
2: Yeah, I mean, I met the Cognition folks in early 24, shortly after the company got started, and then ended up joining. It was an incredible journey. I was there for a little over 2 years, helped work on Devin, led different product and eng teams, and was also chief of staff to Scott, the CEO. So, a lot of respect for them, and I think it's incredible what they've done to bring AI into software engineering.
0: And in our reporting, our understanding is that Scott personally will invest in Hone, and they'll... Cognition will be one of several customers of Hone.
2: So, I mean, Scott is like a mentor and supporter, so we've always been working very closely, and it's great to be able to, you know, continue collaborating with him.
0: Why is what you're offering different? You know, you what is the problem that you perceived you're solving for here?
2: Yeah, I think there's a few. I mean, one is when you go look at how agents are deployed, right? As I was saying, you have to manually go build them for new use cases. Mm. That takes a lot of time, effort, and context. And then when you actually go and deploy them, people need to change the way they work. And we think in order for AI to actually produce ROI and real economic outcomes, you know, it has to diffuse really, really quickly. And that means actually automating an outcome that can own end-to-end, rather relying on the fact that, you know, the sum of some tasks actually produces a business outcome.
0: You know, if you take the go-to-market example, you know, at some point, there needs to be an element of human supervision. How does that work in Hone's case?
2: Totally. I mean, when we deploy, right, so like we work closely with folks in order to make sure the systems behave the way they want, they follow the guardrails that are important.
0: Right. And the agent might have questions.
2: Exactly. And I mean, that's like a mutual learning for humans and the AI systems as well. But over time, you can then grant them more autonomy as they learn.
0: Benchmark and Index led this round. Find that interesting. Also, you kind of seem model agnostic. Is that fair? So, you know, how have you built Hone?
2: Yeah, I mean, the model agnosticism is an important part for us because, you know, which lab has the best model changes every other week?
0: So you use which is ever best at the time.
2: Yeah, and there's also a big cost factor. For a lot of the tasks that we work on, it's really important to deeply understand the context of an organization, which requires you to, you know, use a lot of compute in order to traverse that and understand it. And for that, you want to use cheaper models in many cases.
0: On the model side right now, is there a clear number one from an economic proposition point of view?
2: It really depends on the task. I mean, for some of the workloads that require heavier reasoning, you know, we use models that are different from the ones that are actually used for executing. But that's something that we calibrate internally continuously against our benchmarks.
0: $60 million seed's a big seed. What are you going to do with that capital in the first instance?
2: Yeah, I mean, one is just hiring an amazing team. The market is very competitive for talent, but in order to build an amazing company, you need to bring together amazing people. So that's a big component of that. And then the other portion is just moving really fast. Anything we can do to compress timelines and move fast in building the business is a big focus.
0: Home co-founder Moritz Stefan, it's great to have you here with us in SF. Thank you very much indeed. Coming up, we're going to speak to Nick Grossman from Union Square Ventures about the firm's new $900 million in funds. It's an effort to streamline the firm. Take another look at these live pictures of SpaceX Crew 12. It splashed down successfully in the Pacific off the coast of Los Angeles. That crew, 237 days in space. Jessica Meir, NASA commander. Jack Hathaway, NASA pilot. Sophie Adenau, ESA of France. And Andrei Fedayev, a Roscosmos astronaut, awaiting rescue and salvage from that capsule. This is Bloomberg Tech.
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0: Okay, live pictures of SpaceX Crew 12 Dragon capsule in the Pacific off the coast of California. The crew returning to Earth after 237 days in space at the International Space Station. Wow, it was, again, a flawless execution. This has become routine for SpaceX. The ISS has a limited life, decommissioning in 2030, 2031, but good job, SpaceX. Okay, let's get to VC. Union Square Ventures is nearly doubling its fund sizes, adding $900 million, including $500 million for its latest early stage fund. That's not the only change the firm's making. It's cut ranks to just four general partners. One of them, Nick Grossman, joins me now. I found this so interesting to read not just the specifics, but the rationale. And in some ways, it's about right-sizing some of the funds, right? But right-sizing from where? What was wrong with them?
1: Well, there's nothing been wrong with our funds. We've had an amazing history, and our focus has always been on being a small firm, investing small funds, being targeted and focused. That's worked for us for over 20 years, and we're in a different market right now. As you've seen from everything you've been covering, it's not just that sort of market prices are higher, but it takes a different amount of capital to start certain kinds of companies in this space. And so we took our previous early stage fund, which was 275, and now we have our newest early stage fund, which is 500 million, paired with our opportunity fund of 400, for a total of 900 for this vintage.
0: Nick, how do you anticipate that manifesting? Like, you write larger checks, but do fewer deals in a calendar year. I know that's a bit simplistic, but that's something we've been talking about on the show a little bit recently.
1: Yeah, I think we'll end up with almost a double barbell, where within our early stage fund, we're going to go continue to go early, and we may go way early. We've been doing some investments at inception stage recently, and we also want to make room at the other end for the Series A market of today, where there are, $20, $30 million checks needed to get into Series A. And so within our early stage fund, there's a spread where we're going to go early, like we've always done, and maybe even earlier, and be ready to play in the heart of what is today's Series A market. And then with our opportunity fund, we have always used that to both invest in the breakout winners from our early stage fund and also get into emerging category leaders in the other thesis areas that we cover.
0: You want to lead more rounds. So why does moving to just four general partners facilitate that?
1: Yeah, so we've been in, we've got an incredible team, an incredible tight team that we've been working together as a group for a long, long time. And we've been in the midst of a extremely graceful generational transition over the course of a decade. So, my partners Brad and John sort of have scaled back, maybe 10 years ago, but they're still leading deals here and there. We've got this incredible brain trust around the firm, and we've developed this pattern where as the senior partners sort of move on in their careers, they can dial back, sort of move into the back seat, so to speak. And the younger partners can move more into the front seat. And we've got an incredible GP core for this fund. Rebecca Caden, my partner, who's been my partner for over a decade. Mike Mignano, coming over from Lightspeed, who is just an incredible product leader and, investor. And of course, Fred, who co-founded USB and is a living legend. And so we've got a really spectacular core group for this next fund cycle, while also having the broader USB brain trust in the mix.
0: Yeah. We were just showing some of your exits, right? Twitter, Duolingo. But go back to 2003, the firm's founding, like very New York, early stage, those names in particular. How is the firm different today in other ways beyond the structural changes you just made?
1: In a lot of ways, the firm is the same as it's ever been. We like to say USV is a conversation. We're just deeply collaborative as a group, tight-knit. We really work together on everything across the portfolio, new investments, new areas that we're trying to learn on. So that idea of sort of a tight firm is consistent. The other thing we've prided ourselves on over the decades is being able to adapt to wherever the market is, because every 5 or 10 years on a cycle, the market is different and you need new moves. And so we're always ready to do that. 10 years ago, that was getting into crypto and thinking we might need to buy tokens. Today in the AA market, it's like, okay, where's where is the market in terms of capital? What changes changes do we need to make? Or, you know, on the firm and internal side, like how can we implement AI and build with agents and do new things? And so we're always trying to strike the right balance between keeping like the core of the thing that's made us great for decades and being really open to trying new moves along the way.
0: You know, a feature of today's market is like we did Hone in the last segment, right? You have alumni of now established, but, you know, short history labs or neo labs. And it's just a few people, but they're able to raise such a big seed or a Series A.
1: Yep.
0: How are you going to respond to that?
1: Yeah, I mean, the reason that our current set of funds is larger is that we need to be where the market is to lead rounds at the seed stage and at the A stage. We are still small and focused, and so our job is not to do coverage and be leading every round and blasting capital everywhere. We're still small and focused, but we are very much positioned to lead A rounds, lead seed rounds, you know, in sort of the sizing profile of today's market.
0: Nick Grossman, Union Square Ventures partner. It's been great to catch up with you.
1: Thanks so much
0: for your time on the show.
1: Appreciate you.
0: Now, coming up, Anthropic IPO investors struggle to put a price on the risk of rogue AI. We've got that story next. 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

0: Public companies must disclose the risks they face to investors. But what if those risks include possibly helping to wipe out the human race? That's what investors considering Anthropic's IPO are trying to put a price on ahead of the company's planned public market debut. Bloomberg's Anthony Hughes joins us. Just fascinating read this morning. They file confidentially, right? That's important context. But the question is how they disclose this risk, what they say about it.
1: Yes, well, I think there's already been a lot of discussion about the fact that risk factors are going to include all of these, is going to talk about some of these existential risks. But I think, you know, stopping short of that these doomsday scenarios, we also have to think about the risk that they face around the liabilities they face if AI goes rogue and causes things like steals data or makes unauthorized transactions, that sort of thing. So, you know, people are very interested in the fact or interested in the extent to which Anthropic is going to address this in the IPO roadshow. And, you know, some people, right. There's a whole lot of, you know, views that are percolating about this. It's obviously something that's going to be very difficult to quantify, but, you know, some people think that Anthropic and OpenAI should reserve money, reserve funds to cover future liabilities, and are looking to some precedents in the past around big, you know, natural disasters or big corporate disasters for guidance as to how this might be handled, and also what risks there might be further out. But, you know, obviously it's such an emerging area, AI, that it's very difficult for people to pinpoint the risks. And then, you know, obviously you have to think about things like insurance as well.
0: Very quick, and Anthony, like, there's still demand for this IPO based on our reporting, right?
1: Yeah, so from talking to the big end of town, I think they're still very interested in the fact that Anthropic is a very fast-growing company and is really at the forefront of the AI revolution we're seeing. So, I mean, all the indications are that people will put those market risks to one side and chase this IPO, although, you know, I think people will have to think carefully about how real these risks are in the future and try to sort of handicap them. And, you know, I think it's just, you know, obviously there's some people who think that these risks could be worth trillions and trillions of dollars, but, you know, very hard to, you know, quantify that right now.
0: Bloomberg's Anthony Hughes, great to have you on the show. Thank you. A final look at SpaceX Crew 12 successfully splashing down in the Pacific off the coast of California. 237 days in space for that crew. Now the recovery effort, SpaceX and NASA staff retrieving the crew from the Dragon capsule. That does it for this edition of Bloomberg Tech. So much to recap, a lot of breaking news, a lot of market moves. Do that with the podcast. You know where to find it, on the Bloomberg Terminal, as well as online on Apple, Spotify, and on iHeart. From San Francisco, thanks for being with us. 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

0: into it. Extra soft. You got the black label on them to show that they're extra premium. If you want the softest denim, Cash Check's where it's at. But man, once you put them on, you won't be able to take them off.
1: Okay, monthly sales meeting. Stay focused. You got this.
2: Hey, Julia, do you have the sales numbers?
1: Good thing Otter AI gets me answers quickly.
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4: From New York City for viewers worldwide, I'm Scarlett Fu. Bloomberg Real Yield starts right now. Coming up, crude oil rallying off the back of rising tensions in the Middle East and reports that the U.S. may attack Iran before the midterms. That's contributing to the rise in the U.S. 10-year yield, already hovering at its highest level since 2002, as investors anticipate a U.S. 30-year auction at the top of the next hour. And over in Europe, France teetering towards a potential debt crisis, with French government bonds selling off as investors see growing risks of a contagion. We begin with the big issue, global bond yields hovering at or near their highest levels in two decades.
5: Growth has been surprising to the upside.
6: Global growth has been incredibly resilient.
7: We underestimated just how robust that influence could be to drive yields up.
8: Markets kind of got out in front of this or over their skis.
9: When the bond market speaks, everyone listens.
10: The volatility of the rate market and the pace of the rise that is, you know, bringing some pause perhaps to some investors.
11: Well, there are other things, right, that are pushing up yields.
12: I've waited decades for these real rates to be able to create income at these levels.
13: It does feel like we're getting close to the peak from a yield perspective.
14: We are starting to see the bite of higher rates.
15: We can easily see yields getting to 5.5% here.
16: The real pain is somehow, if we all of a sudden do 5-8,
17: we could accelerate this move and get to 6% very quickly.
18: The bond vigilante concept would be a real concern if we started to see the bond yield get up to 6% and higher.
19: The idea that you were going to march higher in bond yields, newsflash, we've been doing it for 6 years.
4: As much as we obsess over the 10-year yield getting to 5.5% or the 30-year yield getting to 6%, I can't stress enough that what we're seeing, the sell-off in bonds and the move higher in yields, is not limited to the U.S. It is a global trend, certainly at least a trend in developed markets. And it's really been building for most of this year. This chart goes back to January of 2026. You look at the red line, that is the U.K. 30-year gilt, now yielding basically 6%. The U.S. long bond yield is the white line, 5.65%. France is the blue line here, but perhaps the better measurement for France is the spread to German bunds and other European sovereign debt. And at the bottom here, Japan, 4.21% is the yield there. Now, staying with the global bond sell-off, IMF Managing Director Kristalina Georgieva warns there are a number of factors pushing yields up.
20: Why is this happening? And it is happening because of fundamentals. When you are in a situation of inflation going up and staying high, and then interest rates needing to tighten, and then on the other side, governments with huge amounts of debt they need to refinance, and then comes the new kid on the block, AI, and, you know, also goes to borrow. That puts pressure, and this is why yields have gone up.
4: All right, Bloomberg's international economics and policy correspondent Mike McKee joins us now for more with chart in hand. And Mike, I know that you are looking at the real world impact on people in the U.S., particularly those who want to be buying homes or those who may own homes already.
21: Well, you know, it is, Scarlett, a little bit like the old thing about chaos theory. If a butterfly flaps its wings in Brazil, in this case, if a trader puts on a butterfly trade in New York, does it have an impact in Paris? We're seeing that's the case. And it has an impact on people. And it's not just the United States. You saw the pictures there, the protesters in France. But the most interest rate sensitive sectors of the economy are the ones that touch the American people. And the biggest incentive for them is the housing market. And you can see here what's happened with the 30-year mortgage fixed rate. And back in the early 2000s, it was very low. We saw a lot of home buying. And then we got into the inflation era, and you can see that rates dropped tremendously. Now we're back into an area where they're going up and up and up. And what we've got here is not only the 30-year mortgage rate, but you can see the two big influences on them, the 10-year note yield, and then what the Fannie Mae 30-year bond is going for in terms of yield. And both of those are pushing up the mortgage rate because the mortgage makers have to make a profit on top of what they're lending, and they're having to pay for more for their money. And what that's doing, as we've seen week after week, month after month, is pushing down on home sales. People just can't afford it. And it has been now some years since residential housing contributed to the overall economy. So there is a political problem here, which you could call a small P, maybe big P for people running for the midterms. But the small P political problem is that Americans are paying more because of interest rates, and that's overall hurting the economy. The only weird thing is, so far, we're not seeing a lot of layoffs because of it.
4: Not yet, at least, or according to some economists, that might be coming. Now, when we looked at that chart, the 30-year fixed rate mortgage just below 7.5%, that's only the highest since November of 2023. Remind us again of what was happening in November of 2023, the last time rates were that high, mortgage rates. And I point this out because in that chart, it's pretty clear that rates didn't stay at those heights for too long.
21: The Fed was raising rates then because inflation was so high, they had finally gotten around to it. And then they started cutting rates because the economy slowed down. And so what you had was a sort of knee-jerk reaction then. We saw mortgage rates at a what you would call a sort of normal premium to the input rates before the great inflation, and then it got distorted. But right now, what we're seeing is rates all across the board going up.
4: All right, Mike, thank you so much. Mike McKee will be back with us later this hour. He's our international economics and policy correspondent. In the meantime, let's dig into all of this with our roundtable. Kelsey Barrow is fixed income portfolio manager at J.P. Morgan Asset Management, and Bridge Corona is senior managing director and fixed income portfolio manager at Wellington. Welcome to both of you to Real Yield. I mean, everyone is trying to determine peak bond yields, and there's really no consensus out there. I'm curious how you're thinking about it, Kelsey.
0: Yes. So we're all trying to assess how much further can this sell-off go. And I would say that there's been different kind of chapters or flavors to the sell-off. Originally, it was about pricing out rate cuts and moving to rate hikes. It was adjusting to the fact that the inflation bias had shifted. We were focused at the beginning of the year on the downside risk to the labor market. Those started to ameliorate when we were focused then on the upside risk to inflation. And, you know, more recently, I would say this move tends to exhibit some more technical drivers rather than fundamental. And one of the reasons that I highlight this, and you showed in your chart, that this sell-off has been global in nature, and that is generally true. But if you look at the last 2 weeks, the U.S. has significantly underperformed. So U.S. yields have risen much faster than the rest of the world. In fact, you know, this question is essentially, when do higher rates start to bite? Well, in Europe, we're starting to see signs that they are biting. You're seeing the move in France as an indication of that. That's resulting in a flight to quality for German yields. And what I'm seeing is outside the U.S., you're actually already starting to see signs within the core, not the periphery, within the core, that you're seeing some stabilization and the U.S. could be next.
4: Bridge, how are you thinking about it?
2: Yeah, I mean, when I think about why yields are higher right now, it's because nominal growth has just been so strong. And when you think about the three things that have contributed to that, one is fiscal spending, certainly the AI CapEx cycle, and then third is strong consumer spending. And while all three are likely to be robust over the next year, I do think that we're decelerating from very high levels. So we are going to have likely divided government come November. And typically that's an important catalyst for the bond market. If you go back to 2018, 2022, it's very quick to price in less stimulus. So I think that is one positive for the bond market. The second is on the AI CapEx side, still very robust, as I mentioned. At the same time, a lot of that capital is now flowing abroad. If you look at, you know, the Korean stock index is the best performing in the world, and it's because those profits are now, once again, accruing more outside the U.S. than in the U.S. And then third, consumer spending. I think the impact of these high oil prices is starting to affect real or inflation-adjusted incomes. They're now negative year over year, which is quite rare outside of a recession. So once again, savings rates are very low, but there is room for those to rise, and that would be slower growth and hopefully lower bond yields as well.
4: I mean, people are definitely still worried about about oil, but Bloomberg has a story today that examined the data and found that oil traders on the whole are no longer hanging on President Trump's every word. Perhaps they are increasingly tuning out his rhetoric. What about the bond market? Because I feel like it was taking its cue directly from oil prices for so long. How much does the bond market now react to President Trump's talk if the oil market is less sensitive to it? Bridge?
2: I would actually argue less if you look at what's priced into break-even levels of inflation as priced by the TIPS market. You know, when the Iran war initially took place, you know, break-evens on five-year break-evens, for example, moved up to almost 2.7%, so much higher than what the Fed wants over the medium term. Right now, we're at a very stable level. So I would argue the bond market has for a while now discounted what's going on with the Iran war and is actually saying over the long term, the Fed will probably get to the 2% level.
4: Kelsey?
0: I would agree in terms of the idea that if you look at the inflation market, it is really not signaling a lot of risk around inflation being the problem for the bond market, right? So 2022, and you think about how challenging that year was for fixed income, it was really because inflation was far too high. And I look at inflation now, and you have the three-month run rate at core PCE at 2%. Now, the year-over-year rate is still 3%. That's too high. The Fed would like to do something about it. But really, what I think has been priced into the bond market is more term premium. And also, it's about the balance of risk. So when you think about the start of the year again, we were thinking about the risk to the downside to the labor market, concerns about the risk that AI wasn't going to work. If you think back to February and what got us below 4% on tens, which really feels like a century ago.
4: Absolutely.
0: And now what we're thinking about is the market is more concerned about that upside risk to growth. You know, the risk that things continue to stay resilient despite high oil prices and despite high interest rates.
4: Yeah, I mean, for all the different reasons why bonds continue to sell off, we can now add solid GDP to that brew. I'm curious in terms of auctions. We had a 10-year auction this week. It was well received. Bid to cover ratio was, I think, the highest since 2016. Does this take bond auctions off the table as, you know, a day-to-day event risk? Rich, what do you think?
2: I don't think so. I mean, we have a 30-year today, and that's going to be an important one to see how it goes. I mean, I think the point, the broader point is just that we do have a substantial amount of fiscal supply, and that is what is making auctions so much more important. I think the other thing to think about with the Treasury buyback program is really a question of the market right now is focusing on the stock of debt rather than the flow of debt. And quite frankly, you know, the increase in buyback relative to the net supply of long duration bonds is substantial over the fourth quarter, but the stock of debt at $40 trillion is just, it's a drop in the bucket. And so I think right now the market's focused on the stock rather than the flow of the buybacks, and that's why these auctions matter so much.
4: How much has Scott Bessent affected dynamics in the bond market? I mean, he has made comments like, I'm the house, don't bet against me. He's denied that there is a K-shaped economy, saying that things look more like a C-shaped economy, although it's not clear what data point he was referring to. Kelsey, is he a factor for investors, for traders?
0: Well, certainly from day to day, there is volatility around expectations. You know, there's volatility around auctions. Of course, we'll see how the 30-year auction goes at 1 p.m. But I would say in general, when you look at what expectations were for Treasury issuance at the start of the year versus now, things generally came out as expected in terms of how much debt we needed to issue and in what maturity profile. The Treasury has already been leaning into bills over the longer part of the curve. I suspect that they will continue to keep that trend within the November refunding, which is the next big thing for the Treasury. But actually, you know, that's not where the surprise has been for investors. If you think about supply, the surprise has been on the corporate side, particularly the hyperscalers.
4: Right, and we'll get to that in the next 30 minutes or so. But Bridge, I wonder which sectors you like or dislike within global bonds. Where do you see value? I mean, we showed what 30-year yields look like for the developed market. What are you looking at?
2: Yeah, I mean, one area that I think is very attractive right now are agency mortgage-backed securities. And so currently they yield about 6.5% for quasi-government securities. Obviously, they're backed by Fannie and Freddie. So that's almost 130 basis points spread to Treasury bonds. And, you know, we do know this administration is very focused in on housing affordability. These rates are very restrictive. And so I could see Fannie and Freddie expanding their balance sheets. Also, there's likely to be some capital relief for the banks come later this year. Mm-hmm. And they have been historically been buyers of mortgages as well. So at these level of yields, you know, 6.5% for a relatively short duration asset, that's a pretty attractive yield.
4: Kelsey, what about you? Where do you see value? What do you like?
0: Yeah, so what we've been focused on is really keeping that diversification within the portfolios, particularly as we lean into themes that we like. So as yields have risen, we do believe value has been created. We are nibbling, but we're doing it in a very diversified way. So not just U.S. duration, but also looking outside the U.S. to some of these other core developed markets like Australia and Japan. And then on the credit side, of course, this is still a good economy. Mm-hmm. And as long as you think the probability of recession is low, as a bond investor, you know, we feel comfortable about getting paid back. And so we see a lot of opportunity there.
4: Yeah, there's not a lot of agreement on whether this bond sell-off is going to end anytime soon, but people are in consensus when it comes to the idea that the odds of recession are fairly low. Bridge, thank you so much. Bridge Corona is of Wellington, and Kelsey Barrow of JP Morgan Asset Management. She's going to stick with us because we're going to talk about France next. The French bond market experiencing its most severe sell-off in more than a decade. Yield surging and lots of protests on the streets. We'll dig into all of that next. This is Real Yield.
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0: I'm Scarlett Fu, and this is Bloomberg Real Yield. Let's step outside for our segment on global return. France's bond market experiencing its most severe sell-off in more than a decade, driven by a confluence of fiscal, political, and structural pressures. But the sell-off may be approaching some kind of a turning point. The surge in yields tempting some investors to wade back into the market. Bloomberg's Ronan Martin joins us now from London. Ronan, where do you see this happening?
1: Yeah, so it's a really interesting dynamic we've got at the moment. We're seeing it was about 40% or coming up to about 40% of French corporate bonds are actually trading inside of the government curve. Obviously, as credit investors or as a credit reporter, you know, the standard procedure is governments, corporates, senior sub, and then go down the credit rating. So it's really interesting to see companies within a country actually trading cheaper or kind of at lower yields in the secondary markets than the government is the government debt. And it kind of tells you how much of a crazy dynamic is actually going on at the moment in France with this blowout in yields.
0: Absolutely. What are investors saying about this?
1: Yeah, it's really interesting. There's two sides to the argument. Some investors are kind of uncertain, but other investors are saying, look, some of these companies you're looking at, these are really global companies. You're talking LVMH, L'Oreal, Total Energy. These companies have huge incomes coming from outside of France. And while they might be domiciled in France, 10% less than of their earnings can actually be from France itself. So really, is the risk that you're paying for these kind of international companies, is maybe in the short term, who knows if this is kind of a longer term trend, especially while this volatility is going. For now, at least, these companies look like maybe safer investments, like the bonds are going to be less volatile for now and look like maybe you're going to be taking more risk, especially with the upcoming election, protests on the street, no certainty about the budget and how the deficit's going to come down. Maybe you're going to be seeing more volatility in the government bonds. So right. These kind of highly rated corporates are better.
0: And that makes sense for names like L'Oreal or LVMH. They are definitely global multinationals. However, you look at French banks and they're very much tied to the French government and the French government bond market. What are investors saying about the value of French banks?
1: Yeah, so that's a more difficult dynamic. Kind of looking at some of our numbers we were running for this story, for the story on the kind of 40% inside. Senior preferreds of banks, some of them are trading with inside OATs, but obviously, as you say, French banks are so intrinsically tied to the corporate. The borrowing costs, banks are often some of the first people to be taxed in these kinds of events.

0: Iran before the November 3rd midterms, and we saw oil prices take a leg lower. They are still higher on the day, but they took a leg lower, and that has translated into a big move in Treasury yields. The 10-year yield, the benchmark for so many things, is now negative in that it is down at the moment, because this can all change very quickly, 5.26%, losing 1.6 basis points. So we'll continue to keep an eye on these developments. Kelsey Barrow is still with us. She is fixed income portfolio manager at JP Morgan Asset Management. And Kelsey, I want to go back to this idea that France is kind of the first sign of rising yields and perhaps something is broken here. And people wonder how this gets resolved. I mean, because these are large, intractable, structural issues. Mm-hmm. Does this mean that the ECB needs to rise to the rescue?
1: Not necessarily, although it is notable that the market is starting to price out some of the need for ECB hikes beyond December. So our base case is that they hike in December, maybe one more time, but if financial conditions continue to tighten, then that is going to be a hurdle for the ECB, because they're already kind of getting to what their estimate is of neutral. And so we don't see a ton there beyond that.
0: All right, Kelsey, thank you so much for staying with us. Kelsey Barrow is with JP Morgan Asset Management. Still ahead, we've got our credit roundtable. Megan Robson, head of U.S. credit strategy at BNP Paribas, and Alex Mackey, co-chief investment officer of fixed income for MFS Investment Management, will join us. This is Real Yield.
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0: Let's take a look at your midday movers. First up, Brent crude pulling back, but still elevated near $104 a barrel. That's as President Trump says the U.S. will not attack Iran before the November 3rd midterms. Investors are also weighing tensions after a fresh attack on an oil tanker by Iran threatened to curtail an uptick in flows. And that's spilling over into other markets. Stocks falling, but still hanging near record highs, and the bond market whipsawing, with the 10-year yield hovering around 5.26%. And in company news, Starbucks falling, that's on a report that it's exploring a takeover of Chipotle. You'll remember Starbucks CEO Brian Nickel used to run Chipotle before jumping to Starbucks in 2024. And this will be no small deal. Chipotle is worth nearly $40 billion, and it's higher on the news. And finally, Broadcom's planning another blockbuster deal. That's after lining up $60 billion in financing for Anthropic's AI build-out. The company's held early discussions to arrange financing to help OpenAI purchase custom AI chips that the pair's developing together. Those are your midday movers. I'm Nora Melinda.
1: Coming up next, the auction block, our look at this week in corporate debt, plus Jamie Dimon.

0: red flag as government and IG debt both surge. Our credit roundtable will weigh in next. This is Real Yield.
1: How your business day ends often depends on how it begins. Blue

0: I'm Scarlett Fu, and this is Bloomberg Real Yield. It's time now for the auction block, where we highlight the major credit issuance so far this week. U.S. investment grade issuance was slower this week, but some names did stand out. CSLB and Honda led the way, along with Cargill and Deutsche Bank. In a rare auction from Cantor Fitzgerald, its first investment grade issuance since December of 2023. Now to high yield, Live Nation Entertainment, which owns Ticketmaster, pricing a deal to raise the equivalent of $1.4 billion. The raise is across two tranches, one in dollars and the other in euros. The offering drew orders of more than $5 billion, with both tranches priced at the tight end of price talk. Also in Europe, and related to the news in France that we discussed earlier this hour, a French company sold euro-denominated bonds at a better rate than the French government itself. The sale by industrial gas maker Air Liquide, hopefully I'm saying that correctly, attracted strong demand, with orders peaking at 12.5 billion euros for the 2 billion euro offering. Pricing printed below the curve of French government bonds, or OATs, according to data compiled by Bloomberg. Now, speaking of sovereign debt, Jamie Dimon this week spoke with Bloomberg at J.P. Morgan's Tech Stars conference in London about government spending and borrowing.
1: We can't be complacent. And the lesson is, there will be a point where the market will ask for more and more and more. And yeah, at one point, they'll feed into corporate debt, corporate credit spreads, and things like that, which is how it normally happens. So, but I've always said the best thing to do with any of these things is deal with it before it becomes a crisis. If it becomes a crisis, we will deal with it. It just will be in a much less pleasant way.
0: All right, let's dig into all of this with our credit roundtable. Alex Mackey is co-CIO of fixed income for MFS Investment Management, and Megan Robson, head of U.S. credit strategy at BNP Paribas. I want to start first with the idea that the supply and demand dynamic, the technicals, essentially. Yeah. And Megan, the credit market has an abundance of supply. There's a lot of supply there, but that follows 3 years of undersupply. So I'm curious how this shift from one extreme to the other has affected investor behavior.
2: It's changed our view for sure. So our outlook into the end of the year is bond abundance. We think that the floor on spreads is higher now, given our forecast, not only into 2026, but also 2027. So not only from hyperscalers, but also in the high yield market, where you're seeing AI infrastructure deals come that support that build out overall. So we do think that the pace of supply is going to exceed demand. So demand's been solid still so far, but we just don't think it can keep up with the pace of supply that we've seen.
0: Well, speaking of supply, new supply, Bloomberg reporting that SpaceX is in talks for a $40 billion raise. Some will be bank loans, some will be investment grade debt, which is yet another sign that this debt driven AI build out is really far from over. Alex, we keep hearing how we're still in the early stages of this build out. Do you have any better sense of where we are? Is this like a first inning or the third inning, do you think?
3: Yeah, I'd say it's probably more like the second or the third inning at this point, and we're seeing the ramp in multiple channels of debt creation. That's the part that's really been the most interesting from our perspective over the course of the last year, where instead of unsecured issuance coming out of the large companies that we all know, the hyperscalers, now you're seeing it proliferate across the high-yield markets, expansion into asset-backed markets as well, and the size of it is going to reach hundreds and hundreds of billions of dollars. We've all seen the headlines that are coming through with the chip financing transactions here in the last week. And we just think that that's going to continue. And you've got to be sensitive to those supply-demand dynamics.
0: Yeah, we're just showing a chart of the price on SpaceX credit default swaps and how they've been climbing. SpaceX had this massive IPO. It raised debt. And now it's tapping the debt market once again. Megan, do we presume that this is the playbook for an Anthropic and OpenAI when they eventually go to market? Will they list sell equity and then go to the bond market and then go back once again?
2: It's hard for me to speak to specific issuers, but as we see more IPOs, it could be potential new issuers in the credit market. That's definitely possible. And we are also seeing a lot of creative financings and headlines around not just traditional investment grade debt, but some of these chip financings. And yeah, in the semiconductor space, what concerns us is there is a circularity to a lot of this. We did see a little bit of a relief from the hyperscalers in September, so no large deals, but after earnings. It's possible we see another deal there. And what's interesting with the scalers is heading into earnings, you typically do see this CapEx uncertainty rise. And so as that approaches at the end of October, we think the hyperscalers could underperform here. So they've had a little bit of a rally with supply relief, but heading in, I think focus will again be on CapEx.
0: Yeah, Alex, how do you think about how investors will receive whatever CapEx announcement these hyperscalers make? I mean, in the past, they were rewarded when they came out with big announcements. Then when they start to cut back, people responded negatively. What's the sense going into this earnings season?
3: I think from the fixed income investor perspective, what we've continued to see over the course of this year, and we'd expect to continue to be the case in the months and quarters to come, is that the incremental CapEx increases are going to affirm the market's belief that the issuance of debt is going to continue to rise. And you just have to balance out the supply and demand dynamics, which are clearly coming under different degrees of pressure. And the issuance that we've seen over the course of this year has continued to moderately reset the market wider in those areas most directly linked to the funding related to AI.
0: Right. Well, let's talk a little bit about the first companies that will be reporting this coming earnings season, financials. And we know that historically they trade pretty tight to the rest of the investment grade market. But what we did see was that the spread blew out in 2023 when you had the regional banking crisis. And they really haven't returned to historical norms. So you could argue that there's some value on that basis. I know this chart is for 2026, but if you look at over a longer period, that's kind of the trend. Alex, I know that you have been a buyer of bank debt. What is the opportunity in terms of bank credit?
3: Yeah, well, we really apply a bottom-up approach together with a top-down awareness in our portfolio management processes. And from a bottom-up perspective, the earnings generation power and the sources for the banks today has been really remarkably strong. And we continue to have that expectation to continue here in the current reporting period and for the remainder of this year. Where the questions, I think, are getting asked a little bit more frequently now is what are the implications of the increase in treasury rates, how are those going to evidence themselves across loan books, and then maybe looking at commercial real estate along with some of the smaller regional banks. But that's not the lion's share of the issuance that's coming from the banking sector, at least in the corporate market that is largest and most liquid.
0: And thank you to our control room for zooming out on that chart that shows the financial spread to the rest of the IG market. Megan, how are you thinking about bank debt and the opportunities there?
2: In alignment with Alex, we have liked banks as well. We're overweight banks versus corporates. If you look at past late cycle periods, banks tend to outperform. So I think that's one more kind of secular argument. I think heading into earnings, we also have this very elevated deal volumes, which has supported bank earnings. Loan loss provisions, we think, are still manageable. And then on the supply front, bank issuance has actually been higher than expected this year from our forecast, but as a percentage of the debt outstanding, it still is really a lot smaller than some of these larger corporate AI funding deals in terms of the increase. So we think the supply is more manageable for FINs compared to corporates.
0: Do you think the fact that supply is more than it usually would be is because banks were trying to get ahead of any potential further rate rise and wanted to just lock in yields while they can?
2: It could be a function partially of that. So typically you also see it as a function of loan growth, and we don't think that loan growth really explains as much of the rise. So it definitely could be a function of some of the getting ahead of not only rates, but also other risks like the midterm election, which is coming up in November.
0: Alex, everyone wants to diversify out of tech. There's a lot of concentration there. Certainly there's a lot of supply. But financials, if you look at indexes, are the heaviest weighted sector in those bond indexes. So what is the right balance of bank debt versus AI or AI adjacent debt?
3: Yeah, I mean, it's a great question because it comes down a little bit to the volatility characteristics. And historically, financials and the largest banks have tended to demonstrate greater volatility within the investment grade corporate market relative to the broader market. And that's because of the liquidity that you've got in the large traded bank names. That relationship is looking and feeling a little bit more similar when you think about the large AI related issuers that are hitting the corporate bond market. And so I think on the margin, you'd want to point towards the banks, towards the financials, as likely the lesser volatile of the two, again pointing back to the fact that the supply pressures for the AI-related issuers have been growing rapidly, and we would expect that they continue to grow at a really healthy pace from here.
0: I mean, having said all that, looking at banks versus the AI and AI adjacent credit, banks are fairly exposed to the great AI buildout, aren't they? I mean, they are funding the buildout directly through loans. They are also underwriting a lot of this stuff. So, I mean, how cautious should people really be when they look at banks?
2: I think it's something to watch in terms of the funding dynamics for sure. But a lot of the debt, we think, has been actually syndicated. So there is that, near-term underwriting risk as a deal is priced. But a lot of that is going into hands of other investors, insurance companies, pension funds, foreign investors. So we do see it's being spread out among other investors as well.
0: All right. I just want to touch on high yield as well, because we've seen the junkiest of the junk debt, and those are triple C's, blow up. In fact, James Crombie, one of our senior editors here at Bloomberg News, calls it a dumpster fire. But you look at single B and everything else, and that looks pretty much fine. Alex, how long can that last?
3: Well, we think it could last for a little while longer, and that would really be based upon the underpinnings of the macroeconomy fundamentals being in a pretty good place, right? If the economy is growing at a healthy clip, individuals have jobs, wage growth is reasonably healthy, high yield should be able to demonstrate a capability of repaying their debt obligations. Where you've seen that underperformance is really within a very small sliver of the aggregate high yield market. It's concentrated within the triple C bucket, mm-hmm. and it's only a small share of that aggregate bucket where the real underperformance has taken place. If you net those issuers out, which are small in count number, the triple C bucket actually has performed relatively well, and spreads have gone mostly sideways.
0: But you look at the amount of debt out there, Megan, for triple C, $242 billion when you include loans. B minus is half a trillion, so that's huge. What's the risk that investors might at some point need to sell and will end up selling what they can in order to generate that liquidity, creating a lot of havoc in this single B market?
2: I think we've already seen a little bit of that in the recent high yield widening. So high yield spreads have widened wholesale, aggregate index about 50 basis points from the recent tights, and part of that was driven by this supply and digestion, higher quality deals. So double B's have underperformed, single B's have underperformed, and caught up a little bit to triple C's. So I think that especially with this rates volatility remains a risk, you're going to see that longer duration double B, single B a little bit more vulnerable in high yield. And that is one driver of our overweight right now to the loan market, where you're a little bit more insulated, being shorter duration, exposure to floating rate, rather than being in the fixed rate product.
0: All right, good stuff. I want to thank both of you, Alex Mackey with MFS Investment Management in Boston and Megan Robson with BNP Paribas here in New York. And if you do want some more talk on credit, please check out the Bloomberg Credit Edge weekly podcast on the Terminal and wherever you get your podcasts. My friend James Crombie hosts that podcast. Now, still ahead on Real Yield, we're looking at two major school systems facing financial pressure. This is coming up next with our Muni Moment. This is Bloomberg Real Yield.
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0: just about halfway through the trading day in New York. I'm Nora Melinda. Let's take a look at your midday movers. First up, Brent crude pulling back but still elevated near 104 a barrel. That's after President Trump said the U.S. will not attack Iran before the midterms on November 3rd. Tensions are still high, though, after an attack on an oil tanker threatened to disrupt a recent pickup in flows. In the equity market, stocks are still under pressure but away from session lows, while the bond market continues its whipsawing, with the 10-year yield now lower near 5.26%. And a quick glance at crypto. Crypto stocks are falling with risk appetite weakening across global markets. Digital assets are struggling to regain momentum after another large bout of liquidations this week. Bitcoin's extending its slide for a fourth consecutive day, now below $82,000, with Ether and XRP also falling around 5%. And finally, Pepsi's cutting its profit outlook, with its turnaround in North America taking longer than anticipated. And it's not just snacks. The CEO says the company doesn't feel good about its soda business either. Results, though, were better than feared, and that's what's pushing the stock higher. Those are your midday movers. I'm Nora Melinda.
1: All right, it is time now for our Muni Moment. And today we're looking at two school systems who are facing heightened financial pressures, one on each coast. The Los Angeles Unified School District has a high fiscal solvency risk level as its enrollment continues to decline. Meanwhile, you look at Florida, and that state's public schools are borrowing to pay their bills at the highest level on record. Here now with all the details are Bloomberg Muni reporters Claire Ballantyne and Aaron Hudson. So, Claire, let me start with you, because the L.A. Union Free School District, I believe, is considered the biggest school district in the country. What's the financial situation there right now?
2: Yeah, so some of the pressures that they're facing are pretty emblematic of what's happening across the country. So one of the big overarching issues is just that the number of school-age kids is shrinking due to the birth rate dropping. So there are just less students to fill classrooms, which really impacts how much funding they can get, because it's often on a per-pupil basis. In L.A., also, you have other factors going on. You have, because of some of the immigration rates, you have people keeping their kids home, also seeing some people leave the area for a lower cost of living. All of that is contributing to these decreases in enrollment. You also had, in L.A., they recently had a negotiation with their unions, and they avoided a strike, but they did approve wage increases, which further puts pressure on their budgets.
1: Okay, and I made a mistake. The L.A. Unified School District is the second largest after New York City, which I should have known. Aaron, let's talk about what's happening in Florida, because Clara was talking about how people are leaving California. The cost of living is really high. A lot of the places that people are going to is Florida. So you would think that the public school system in Florida would be getting an influx of students. Is that the case?
3: So no, unfortunately, Florida schools are seeing enrollment declines. There's been a statewide decline starting in 2023. And so for a fast-growing state like Florida, that is an adjustment. It is a change of landscape. And that's partly what we are seeing when we see the short-term borrowing hitting a record this year. Mm-hmm. Some of that borrowing on a district level is somewhat routine. Districts use it as a cash flow management tool, because in Florida, a lot of the school funding comes from local property tax, and tax bills are due between November and March. So there's a delay, and that is part of just the structure in Florida. But when we look at the landscape of a lot of the same challenges that are facing LA,
1: yep.
3: Enrollment declines, affordability issues, that landscape, those challenges, that's what's causing concern for experts, suggesting there's some underlying credit stress there.
1: Okay, so Florida schools are using the proceeds just, you know, to operate as they normally would, but they're also issuing what's called tax anticipation notes. What are those?
3: Yeah, so these are short-term notes, and they use it to cover operational expenses. And they are a common tool in the municipal bond world. And there are school districts in Florida that routinely issue tax anticipation notes. But what is unique this year is just the momentum. This is a record that we haven't seen from school districts. $1.4 billion issued. The prior record was in 2020. And so zooming out to see that challenged landscape, that's really what experts are worried about.
1: So, Claire, when you were talking about the financial situation at the LA Unified School District, these are very structural issues. It probably is not going to get resolved anytime soon. What are experts saying the district needs to do to address its financial problems.
2: Yeah, so one of the most common things that experts say is that what will need to happen is schools closing and teachers or other staff people being laid off, both of which are really difficult to do politically and also just, you know, in terms of doing that to students and parents. But that is kind of what will have to happen. So far, LAUSD has avoided some big school closures like we've seen in Cleveland. But that's probably going to come down the line, or at least consolidations and probably, you know, staff, if not teacher layoffs as well.
1: All right. Bloomberg Muni reporters Claire Ballantyne and Aaron Hudson, thank you so much for joining us for this Muni Moment. Now, still ahead on Real Yield, the next read on U.S. inflation is on deck with CPI due out Wednesday. Mike McKee will be back with us to break it all down. This is Bloomberg Real Yield.
4: Get the latest news at the click of a button inside your car. The new

0: consumer prices due out tomorrow. We've got the UMISH consumer sentiment and inflation data on deck. Actually, that's for next week. Consumer price index due out next week. Mike McKee joins us once again. I got ahead of myself because, you know, we're just waiting for the next catalyst.
1: All the days run together.
0: All the days run together. All right, consumer confidence first and then CPI.
1: Well, the sentiment index is, of course, the measure of what people think is going to happen to inflation over 1 year, and 3 years and 5 years. The New York Fed survey of those same ideas came out with a big jump in expectations for consumer prices over the next year. And the Fed worries a lot about inflation expectations getting unmoored. So we'll see if we get a follow on that in the Michigan numbers tomorrow. And then next week, obviously, CPI. The big question is going to be the core and the services part of that, because everybody, I mean, all the economists and the Fed people expect we're going to see a headline jump because of energy prices.
0: Right. You look at the core number, and year over year, it's expected to be 2.5% growth, an uptick from 2.4% in August.
1: Yeah, and that tells you that the Fed is not making the progress it wants to make. And it tells them the same thing. But if it's an uptake with just, you know, a 10th basis point move up to 2.5%, it isn't a sign of an emergency. That might help them make the case that they don't have to move in October.
0: All right. And of course, you're going to be speaking with a Fed official in the next hour to get, you know, his view on what he sees with inflation, with the economy.
1: Two important conversations. I'm talking with Alberto Musalem, the St. Louis Fed president. He has been somebody who is willing to raise rates if he thinks it's necessary. He's not a voter this year, but he would support the idea. But I also have to tell you about next week. If you don't sleep well, 11:30 at night, Thursday night, New York time, Kevin Warsh is going to be in Bangkok at the IMF speaking with Christina Georgieva, the IMF managing director. She's going to be asking him questions, and I'm assuming she'll ask about interest rates. And then the next day, we get the Fed blackout. So he gets the last word.
0: He gets the last say.
1: And we'll see.
0: All right. Thank you so much, Mike McKee, our international economics and policy correspondent from New York. That does it from us here on Real Yield. Tune in the same time, same place next week. Balance of Power's up next from Washington.
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0: Live from Washington, D.C., this is Balance of Power with Joe Matthew and Kaylee Lines.
1: No more strikes before the midterms. Welcome to the Thursday edition as President Trump makes that declaration following reports that he is preparing for strikes, possible strikes against Iran, to force a conclusive end of the conflict before November 3rd. I'm Joe Matthew alongside Kaylee Lines in Washington. Kaylee, this is moving oil prices as we try to figure the next move here for the president.
2: Yep, oil prices are moving higher. We're back at a 103 handle on Brent. As the president says, no strikes before November 3rd, but the blockade will remain in effect. And we may hear more from the president this hour. He's expected to go down to the Institute of Peace, where he'll be holding an event with a number of tech executives, expected to bestow medals on the likes of Jensen Huang of NVIDIA and even Satya Nadella of Microsoft, even while the vice president and the Department of Labor take action against Microsoft, at least in the Visa department today.
1: Another who's who of AI, Lisa Su, Jensen Huang, Elon Musk will be there as well. But we are focused on Iran at this hour, and whether the president chooses to strike the next blow is, of course, something that's up in the air, with Iran knowing very well what the electoral timetable is in this country. We want to zero in on what the options are that the president requested, what they discussed last weekend at Camp David, and what direction this war could take next. We'll check in with Tyler Kendall at the White House. And Jen Gavito is with us today, which is always a pleasure to spend some time with Jen from the Cohen Group, former acting principal deputy assistant secretary of state for Near Eastern Affairs, as we consider the diplomacy and the military sides of this.
2: Well, and how it all filters into the economic picture as well. We'll bring you an important conversation at the end of this hour between Bloomberg's Michael McKee and the president of the St. Louis Fed, with inflation, of course, on the mind, especially ahead of a rate decision later this month. But first, we begin with a check on the markets, from rates to oil to stocks. Charlie Pellett is watching it all from New York. Hey, Charlie.
3: Oh, hello there, Kaylee and Joe. Lots going on today, and we got you covered here at Bloomberg. Oil certainly coming off the boil, but the equity market not responding. As a matter of fact, right now, the S&P just about the lows of the day. Got to begin with what is happening with hydrocarbons, specifically West Texas Intermediate crude. Now looking at a gain of 3%, holding just below $91 a barrel, $90.94 right now. Barrel of Brent crude with a 103 handle. Earlier in the day, it was above 105, 103.45 on Brent, the global benchmark, up by just about 3.2%. A rally in oil eased as President Trump said the U.S. will not be attacking Iran before the November midterm elections. Right now, we have got the S&P 500 index down 51 points to 77.49. Did see a record earlier in the week. The S&P right now down by 0.7%. Dow Industrials lower now by 0.2%. NASDAQ Composite down 350 points for NASDAQ, a drop now of 1.3%. The two-year yield, 4.76%. The 10-year, 5.24%. And the 30-year, currently yielding 5.61%. Gold up 0.4%, 41.27 the ounce. And again, crude bears repeating. WTI right now up by 3%, $90.94 a barrel. So again, stocks moving lower, oil holding on to gains right now. And among some of the oil majors, we are looking at shares of ExxonMobil today. Right now, we have got ExxonMobil shares up 2.4%. And among some of the other oil names, they're all higher. Chevron, Texaco, Chevron, I should say, up by 2.7%. ConocoPhillips up now by 3%. For on-demand news, 24 hours a day, subscribe to Bloomberg News now, wherever you get your podcast. Joe and Kaylee, that is a Bloomberg Business Flash.
2: All right, Charlie Pellett, thank you so much. As Charlie mentioned, oil on the climb higher today, even as President Trump suggests that there will not be fresh strikes against Iran before the midterm elections on November 3rd. He has repeatedly said that the war won't come to an conclusion until after the midterms are over, and has repeatedly said that when that time comes, whenever it is, he does expect oil prices will move lower. He reiterated the same just yesterday, speaking to reporters.
4: Oil will drop like a rock as soon as we're finished with the war, which will be very soon. It's going to be very soon. One way or the other, we'll be finished with it. But oil will come down to levels that were, I think, maybe even lower than they were before the war started.
1: Not, though, like Kaylee mentioned, dropping like a rock today. We've got Brent and WTI each up over 3% right now. Brent 103, WTI 90, and, well, 91, actually. They're off their highs of the day after President Trump took to Truth Social to clap back at reports suggesting that there could be strikes, conclusive strikes against Iran before the midterms, having reportedly called for new options and new targets. The president on Truth Social writing, "We are having productive discussions with the Islamic Republic of Iran. I want to make it clear to everybody," he says, "while Iran is in very bad condition, both economically and militarily, and while the blockade will remain in full force and effect with oil flowing in record numbers," he goes on to write, "we will not be attacking Iran at any time prior to the midterm elections to be held in the United States on November 3rd. Let's go straight to the White House for more. Bloomberg Washington correspondent Tyler Kendall is on the North Lawn right now. Tyler, why did he feel a need to say this out loud?
5: Perhaps, Joe, because we saw these moves in the oil market, and there was this reporting, as you mentioned, from the Atlantic overnight, which seemed to put on the table that President Trump could be looking at array of options to escalate the conflict ahead of the midterm elections. And what was interesting about the reporting was that it seemed to suggest that proponents of strikes, whether or not they could be limited ahead of Election Day and then a wider scale operation after Election Day, seemed to think that it could give President Trump a political win, in a sense, as diplomacy does remain stalled. But we know that the conflict is repeatedly weighing on American voters as they gear up to go to the polls in November. In fact, there was a new poll out just the other day from NBC, which found that 57% of voters say they are less likely to support a candidate who supports the war. The issue, though, at the moment, Joe, is that it does appear that we are poised toward some sort of escalation as we continue to see strikes on ships in the Strait of Hormuz. That has ticked up in recent weeks, as well as the conflict between Saudi Arabia and the Houthis escalate as well. The Houthi militant group, which is backed by Iran, hit two airports in Saudi Arabia overnight. And really, the crux of this is that we have been seeing more oil flow through the Strait of Hormuz, in large part due to the U.S. naval protection that is being given to these ships, but also so-called shuttling services. But Joe and Kaylee, I'd add, it seems like regional allies are preparing for that to be in place for the long haul. We had reporting earlier today that Saudi Arabia is looking to formalize its so-called shuttle system.
2: Well, we'll wait to see if we get more, Tyler, from the president when he speaks in just a bit later this hour at the Institute of Peace for the new Golden Age summit that he's holding today. It'll be remarkable to see the likes of Satya Nadella getting a Medal of Science from the president after the action taken against Microsoft and a number of other companies when it comes to visas by the administration today. Tell us what exactly is going on.
5: Yeah, the timing here is interesting for multiple reasons, but it does renew focus on the administration's immigration policies as we now get closer to the midterm elections. The question, the program in question here is called the Permanent Labor Certification Program, which allows U.S. employers to hire foreign workers for permanent employment. And the administration is alleging that some of these top tech companies like Microsoft are abusing the system. Essentially, that under the program, these companies have to advertise open positions to U.S. workers first. If they are unable to attract American workers in, then they can go to the Department of Labor to apply for visas for foreign workers. And the administration says that these companies aren't doing enough to attract in those American workers before they go to apply for these visas for foreign workers. We should say that Bloomberg News did reach out to the companies and they have not gotten comment at this moment. And essentially, the White House says that this is going to be an indefinite ban for these companies from these programs until their allegations are addressed. So we'll have to see where it goes from here. But it definitely underscores some of the recent moves from the Trump administration. President Trump moving earlier this year to restrict many of these tech companies, make it harder for H-1B visas, considered to be a crucial pipeline for tech talent. But to your point, Kaylee, it comes as the administration really engages with a lot of these tech companies. Microsoft today with this medal ceremony that's happening, but also just last week, President Trump hosted an array of these tech leaders here at the White House as we look for the future of AI.
2: Indeed. All right, Tyler Kendall live at the White House for us. Thank you so much. And as we return to the news from the president this afternoon that the U.S. will not be striking Iran before the midterm elections on November 3rd, we bring in now Jen Gavito from the Cohen Group, where she's a senior advisor. She's also former acting principal deputy assistant secretary of state for Near Eastern Affairs under President Biden and has served in a variety of different diplomatic roles under multiple presidents. Jen, it's always good to have you here on Bloomberg. If the president just publicly proclaimed that the U.S. will not be striking Iran for at least the next 4 weeks or so, did he just give Iran permission to do some things in the next month without risk of retaliation?
6: So first, thanks for having me. It's always great to be here. It's a bit unusual for a president to either signal that he will or will not attack over the course of a period of weeks. And so I would take all of those reports to some degree with a grain of salt. That being said, certainly Iran continues to ratchet up the attacks on oil tankers in the Strait of Hormuz. That continues to disrupt traffic, which has, you know, as you noted, largely resumed something approximating normal levels, but at significant cost. And so, yes, I think that Iran will and has been continuing to use these periods of calm to rebuild their capabilities. That being said, I do think the big outstanding question for the president, whether before or after the midterms, is what does renewed military conflict achieve that diplomacy couldn't better achieve in the long term?
1: The president has said repeatedly that Iran, Jen, is trying to leverage the United States because of the electoral process that's underway. And that's why he has said he's not concerned about the midterm elections. He's focused on this war, trying to compartmentalize the two. Wouldn't there be an opportunity here? And what would the U.S. do now that the president has said no more attacks until after the midterms? An opportunity to strike U.S. targets in late October, the first couple of days of November, to coincide with the midterm elections? That wouldn't be a surprise, would it?
6: No, not at all. That's a really good point. And in fact, you know, we have repeatedly seen throughout this conflict that Iran has a pretty nuanced understanding of the United States and certainly of our election cycle. And so I would not be at all surprised to see Iran trying to use this period before the election to try to improve its negotiating leverage with the expectation that any sort of deal would have to come afterwards.
2: Well, Jen, what about the other component to the president's post, which is the suggestion that the U.S. and Iran are talking and are making progress? Have you heard anything that suggests that that may be true, that there are forward steps being taken?
6: So we know that the lines of communication have been open pretty much throughout this conflict, and we certainly saw that on the margins of the UN General Assembly 2 weeks ago. So, yes, I do think that from what I understand, there continue to be indirect discussions taking place. And I think all of that has to be taken in the context of, at the end of the day, as we've been saying, you know, for 7-8 months now, there really is no military resolution to this long, decades-long conflict. That really has to come from diplomacy. And so things like military escalation or sanctions or economic pressure are intended to set the stage ultimately for a better negotiated outcome. And so I'm glad to see the president acknowledging that. And that does seem to reinforce this idea that even if the U.S. determines that additional military strikes are necessary at some point, that can't be the strategy or the end game in and of itself.
1: Just looking back at the post here, Jen, as we read this together, the president wrote, "We will not be attacking Iran at any time prior to the midterm elections." Does that include Israel?
6: Well, that's a great question, Joe. We, you know, saw the reporting over the last couple of days that renewed strikes may include Israel. I suspect that there continues to be close collaboration between the United States and Israel over this. You know, there has been a lot of speculation that renewed strikes would focus specifically on Pickaxe Mountain and the nuclear facilities there. We know that the nuclear program is Israel's biggest concern when it comes to Iran, and so not in a position to speak for the Israeli government on this, but that is a relevant point that you make.
1: There is reporting in Axios, Kaylee, that President Trump spoke with not only Benjamin Netanyahu yesterday, but it was their second call in days after barely speaking for weeks. And it took place after Netanyahu held a meeting with his national security team about Iran, according to an Israeli official. Not to try to connect the dots here, but you wonder, Jen, if there's something at work, would it behoove the United States to step back and let Israel take the lead?
6: I think that Israel's capabilities are, you know, and this is why the United States got involved last year during the 12-day war, and why this was a joint operation in February as well. Israel does have limitations on its capabilities, and we know that the Iranian regime will hold the U.S. culpable for any Israeli strike that takes place. And so I don't think it's an ideal outcome for Israel to act on its own. I think the U.S. would bear the consequences of that decision, regardless of whether they're actively involved in the operation or not. And you note the calls with Netanyahu and the meeting of his national security team. I would also note the reports that President Trump has met over recent days with his national security team about this issue. And so there does seem to be a lot of activity in the background. Hard to say whether his announcement today is the conclusion of that deliberative process or something else.
2: Well, that's how the U.S. is working with one ally and strikes against Iran. The U.S., though, decidedly is not participating in Saudi Arabia's current effort along with the coalition of, in Yemen to combat the threat from the Houthis, as the Houthis continually are striking not just there, but in Saudi Arabia, including firing missiles at the international airport in Riyadh, killing some people. Jen, how are you watching this? And do you expect that at some point the U.S. may need to get more directly involved to truly eliminate the threat the Houthis currently pose?
6: So this is a really difficult needle for the president to thread. Saudi Arabia is a close ally. They have been obviously an integral part of the kind of overarching activity against Iran, and are absolutely central to the president's economic agenda for his second term. At the same time, you know, with reports that U.S. stockpiles are depleted, and with a conflict that continues to go on with no end in sight, I think the president rightly is concerned about opening up a second front. And so you're left with a less than ideal situation where this continues to expand. The strikes today on the airports are horrific and really demonstrate the success of Houthi targeting capabilities. And yet the idea, I think, for the president, particularly with a war that is already so unpopular, of, you know, essentially opening up a second front, that is extremely problematic, I think, for him going into this election. So I think that he will continue to try to stay out of this conflict, but obviously the intensity of it is continuing to escalate.
1: Jen, I'm just curious how long we can maintain this posture in the Strait. President writes 22 million barrels last night alone, with not one barrel coming from or going to Iran. We're escorting ships, and apparently it's been quite successful based on the analysis from any number of research firms. We're pretty close to, if not back to, pre-war levels. How long can we do this, and at what cost?
6: Well, I think that's the right answer. I mean, people have been very focused on the volume of oil getting through. And first of all, I think it's important to point out that that's crude getting through, refined products, derivatives. Those are not recovered as far as being able to get those out of the Strait. So we're talking about just crude oil, and it has largely recovered. But to your point, you know, insurance costs remain extraordinarily high. One Middle Eastern leader told me last week that although, you know, prices are over $100 per barrel, his country is only getting about $61-$62 a barrel from that because of the elevated cost of that transit. And so this is not back to normal, and this is not economically sustainable.
1: Jen, it's great to have you, as always. Jen Gavito worked under Presidents Obama, Trump, and Biden, and now with us here on Balance of Power. NVIDIA-backed firm is set to postpone its Australia IPO. This is Bloomberg.
7: How your business day ends often depends on how it begins. 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

It's 121 on Wall Street. We do check markets all day long here at Bloomberg. The Dow, the S&P, NASDAQ, all declining. A sell-off in chip makers sending stocks lower after a news report on OpenAI's revenue. Intensified worries that the AI spending spree is becoming harder to justify. Investors also keeping an eye on oil prices. West Texas Intermediate crude up 3.1%, 91 a barrel.

0: $105 a barrel. S&P down 54, drop there of 0.7%. Dow Industrials, little change now, down under 0.1%. The NASDAQ Composite Index down 1.4%. NASDAQ down 390 points. The two-year, 4.73%, with the 10-year that's currently yielding 5.23%. The 30-year at 5.61%. Gold, meanwhile, up 0.7%, $41.40 the ounce. WTI, 91 a barrel, up now by 3.1%. Among some of those chip names today, looking at shares of NVIDIA. NVIDIA shares, they are declining today. The SOX, by the way, the Philadelphia Stock Exchange Semiconductor Index, trading lower now by 4.1%. NVIDIA down almost 3%. AMD down 4.7%. And Broadcom right now down by 3.7%. From chip stocks to salsa and chips, we got Chipotle Mexican Grill shares jumping after the FT reported that Starbucks has worked with advisors in recent months on a takeover proposal for the burrito chain. Shares now of Chipotle Mexican Grill, they're up by 7.2%. Starbucks down by 4.4%. For on-demand news, 24 hours a day, subscribe to Bloomberg News Now wherever you get your podcast. Joe and Kaylee, that is a Bloomberg Business Watch.
1: All right, Charlie, thank you. You think they'll make pumpkin spice guacamole?
2: Oh,
1: at
2: yeah.
1: At some point,
2: think
1: pumpkin
2: of the
1: spice latte season.
2: Coffee-crusted barbacoa. I'll keep working on it. Does that mean the Starbucks would be in the Chipotle?
1: Or vice versa?
2: I don't know.
1: Or they just continue to live their
2: separate lives. This sounds like a years-long regulatory story, to be honest with you. So we'll keep tracking that on Balance of Power.
1: Yep, just like we're always tracking President Trump's missives on True Social. But there was a big one today that is helping influence markets, which is the president posted that the U.S. will not, in fact, be striking Iran before the midterm elections on November 3rd, despite some reports in the last 24 hours that suggested it was at least an option that was on the table. And even if there aren't fresh strikes ahead of the midterms, it doesn't mean that Iran is not a focal point of these midterms or becoming a center of conflict between Republicans and Democrats, and that is being showcased on the debate stages. There's a number of debates in key Senate races happening this week, more tonight, including in Michigan, but one last night in Iowa between the Democratic nominee Josh Turek and the Republican nominee Congresswoman Ashley Hinson, who got into the issue of the war of Iran. Here's some clips from both of them.
3: I'm an example of the generational consequences to these forever wars that we're finding ourselves into. And what have I seen far too often in my lifetime? I've seen us spend $1 trillion in Iraq, in Afghanistan. And here we are again in another forever war with no strategy.
4: I don't want this to be a forever war, so I want to make sure we do everything we can. I trust in our U.S. military, the greatest fighting force in the world, to bring this to a close as quickly as possible, because I know people are getting squeezed.
2: It's an interesting line to walk as a Republican right now and fall short of Mike Rogers, for instance, and we'll be seeing him on a debate stage tonight, Republican in Michigan, who says that war needs to end now. Remembering that it wasn't too long ago, just a week or two, Ashley Hinson was in the Oval Office with Donald Trump to talk about a steel plant that was being opened in Iowa. It's going to be difficult for her to distance herself from the president with optics like that, but everyone is trying, it seems, in their own way. Let's bring it to the panel and see what they think. Bloomberg Politics contributor Rick Davis is with us, our Republican strategist and partner at Stonecourt Capital, joined by Democratic strategist Hannah Moldavin, Vice President, Political Comms at the Messina Group. It's great to have both of you with us here. Hannah, is that enough? If you're a Democrat getting on a debate stage with a Republican who says, all right, these gas prices, we got to end the war now, what's your response?
5: I don't think it's enough. And I think Ashley Hinson is finding herself in a really tough spot. Mm-hmm. She's nervous. She seemed nervous on the debate stage last night between distancing herself with Donald Trump.
2: Yeah.
5: Right now, she's running ads in rural red Iowa with Chuck Schumer and Nancy Pelosi, two of the people you never thought she would want to be connecting herself to. And she's more willing to connect herself to them than Donald Trump because of partly this war in Iran, the huge spike in diesel prices, fertilizer, the implications for farmers in Iowa. So I think she's trying to do what she can. But between that and between some missteps I think she made on the debate stage last night, she's having a tough go at it.
1: Well, and how much does she need to make sure that the president's base is still with her, Rick, and show up to the polls to cast a vote for her? How far can she go to stepping away from him without alienating key voters?
6: Yeah, I think there's a lot of people doing this construct that, you know, I've been endorsed by Donald Trump. Donald Trump has campaigned with me. I can rely on Donald Trump continuing to motivate

0: voters to turn out. He's not going anywhere against me between now and Election Day. He needs me as much as I need him. And the focus really has to be on those non-MAGA voters, the squishy Republicans that are really wondering, what's this all about? Why weren't we more bipartisan throughout the course of the last term of office? You would have thought that Ashley Hinson was been, you know, the greatest thing for the Democratic Party last night. As you were saying, not just Chuck Schumer, but Joe Biden wasn't a bad guy. So she needs to move to the middle. She needs to get that independent support. And if Trump is smart, he'll give her room to do it.
1: Well, we should point out she's at odds with her delegation. She's on an island on this issue. Zach Nunn, Marionette Miller Meeks, both Republicans, voted with Democrats when it came to war powers. And so Josh Turek has the opportunity to say, you voted with the president seven times on this. How do you separate yourself?
2: Absolutely. She's trying to explain in the debate tonight. She tried to explain why voting for the War Powers Act wouldn't actually be helpful. But when you're getting that into the weeds on this stuff, you're losing the argument, especially as you mentioned, she has other Republicans who are in tough races in Iowa who did the opposite thing of her. So, you know, Ashley Hinson also didn't get on a debate stage with J.D. Vance. Or a rally stage with J.D. Vance when he was there a few weeks ago. She's really trying to walk a tightrope. I don't think she's doing the best job at it, but the polls will tell, or the midterm election results
3: tell. All right, well, that's last night's debate. There's a few more coming tonight, including one in Michigan between Abdul El-Sayed, the Democratic nominee in the Senate contest, and Mike Rogers, who, of course, made some noise earlier this week with an ad about tariffs, also creating a bit of distance between himself and President Trump's policy when it comes to the trade war with Canada specifically. Listen.
4: Drinking a Labatt and watching the Red Wings, man, it just doesn't get any more Michigan than that. And here in Michigan, we know that Canada is not our enemy. We need to end this tariff war now. As Michigan Senator, I'll bring both parties together to lower your prices. That's job number one.
3: We should note for our audience on radio, he is literally sitting at a bar. There's some pool being played, some beers being handed out. Yes.
1: The optics are interesting there.
3: Yeah.
1: Labatt's in hand.
3: Maybe go into some advertisement staging analysis here. But Rick, I am curious how you think he's going to be talking about this issue on the debate stage tonight, knowing, by the way, that back in August, he was talking about in interviews how there may be a need for tariffs on Canada. So, Rick, how does he thread that needle?
0: Yeah, look, I mean, Republicans are in the unenviable position of doing backflips on tariffs, on Iran, on the economy. Look, I like the commercial. I've spent a little bit of time in bars. You know, I think that was like man of the people kind of thing. The Labatt beer was a great, you know, prop. This is who the guy is. He's really one of the best candidates we have nationally, caught in a horrible cycle again. And the reality of it is he needs to connect with people. That's a good way to do it. And look, tonight the debate is going to be very important for him, because what he has to show is a firm knowledge of these issues and a willingness to cut his own path. And it's going to be hard to do that with all the people really curious about Abdul El-Sayed and what he's going to say. So he's going to have to shout it out.
1: All right, so Rick Davis likes it. He spent a little time in bars. I don't know, Rick, I'm going to take your word on that one. Give me the Democrats' view on this, Hannah. Are we that easy? You show up with you've got the Labatts, but then again, is this in a dimly lit bar? It's clearly lunchtime. Everyone's being served beer, by the way. Like, I guess they're all getting off the shift at this point. Is it that easy to put some power chords on the guitar and a bottle of Labatts to change people's minds?
2: I mean, they're trying, right? They're hoping that. Who can you have a beer with? They're trying to do that. And I think you're facing a candidate on the Democratic side with Abdul El-Sayed, who's very dynamic. He won a really tough primary race on the Democratic side in Michigan. I've been really impressed at how the coalition has come together behind him in a time when, I don't know, that debate, that primary was very passionate. Yeah. That was not necessarily the result that was going to happen on the Democratic side, but it did. Mm-hmm. And I think it speaks to the leadership of Abdul El-Sayed. You see him and Alyssa Slotkin even coming together They're not necessarily, they don't agree on the same issues, but they come together. And it's because he's a great leader. And I think we'll see him be a great communicator tonight. He's been always really good on health care. The tariffs and the issues are not necessarily on Mike Rogers' side. So I'm looking forward to it. The ad is him trying to kick it off. We'll see if it works.
3: Yeah, as Hannah points out, Rick, there was a high-profile primary in Michigan. There was also a primary in Maine that was won by Graham Plattner, not Troy Jackson, and yet it's Troy Jackson who is the Democratic nominee now and who will once again tonight on Thursday be sharing a stage with Republican incumbent Susan Collins after they just debated on Tuesday. Who in Maine is watching both of these, and who in Maine's mind could change in the course of debate one to a debate two days later?
0: Well, I have a lot of friends in Maine, and they watch a lot of TV, and I won't say anything more about that entertainment lifestyle in Maine. There's a lot of keen interest in politics, and I have no doubt that there'll be plenty of viewers who are maybe still trying to figure out what they're going to do, because they probably voted for Susan Collins in the past and are wondering, whether or not that's the same thing they should do again. So I would say this is really important to Susan Collins. I thought she did a terrific job last debate, basically portraying Jackson as an establishment figure and someone who's consistently voted for raising taxes on Mainers. And so if she can keep up that kind of drumbeat that mirrors the media messaging that's out there, both on her campaign and the super PAC, I think she can have a good night tonight.
1: Interesting. Rick, Charlie Cook is watching us right now in Maine, by the way, and we hope he keeps the TV on. Hannah, with regard to Maine, could we be in a world where this is a more difficult win for Democrats than a state like Texas?
2: I don't know is the true answer, because Maine is really hard to figure out what's going on there. It's a very independent state. Traditionally, polls there, you never really know. Kind of have to take an understanding of where the direction of those are, but we never really know with Maine. And obviously, we have Troy Jackson, who's new as the Democratic nominee. Yeah. What I'll say from two nights ago to tonight, I think Jackson got really more comfortable as the debate went on and showed a really strong performance generally. And I think his second debate will see even a stronger performance. And we really saw him zero in on a couple of issues, which interestingly saw Planned Parenthood put more money into the race after the first debate, which is really Susan Collins' vote for Brett Kavanaugh and Roe v. Wade. Mm-hmm. So we saw more money pour into the state for Troy Jackson after that debate. I think we'll expect a strong performance again. And I will say that Susan Collins seemed nervous and prepared for that debate, but in a way that I think might have overreacted.
3: Okay. All right, Hannah Moldavin and Rick Davis, our political panel on this Thursday. Thank you so much. We'll all be watching these many debates tonight. And hey, if you're one of those people in Maine who loves watching TV and you're watching us right now on Balance of Power on Bloomberg TV, thank you for doing so. Thanks to our radio audience as well. And both our TV and radio audiences will hear an important conversation coming up with Mike McKee and the St. Louis Fed president up next on Bloomberg.
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0: It's 1:40 on Wall Street. We do check markets all day long here at Bloomberg. President Trump says the U.S. will not resume military strikes on Iran before the November 3rd midterm elections. We've got oil off of session highs. Stocks do remain lower. A sell-off in chipmakers sending stocks lower after a news report on OpenAI's revenue intensified worries that the AI spending spree is becoming harder to justify. So here's where we stand. We've got the S&P down 50 now to 7750. That is a drop of 0.6%. Dow Industrials down 36. For the Dow, a decline of under 0.1%. So a little change right now on the Dow. NASDAQ down 375, a drop there of 1.4%. And the VIX, the Wall Street so-called fear gauge, holding just below 16. Two-year, 4.74%. The 10-year, 5.22%. And the 30-year, 5.60%. Gold, meanwhile, up 0.5%. $41.30 the ounce. West Texas Intermediate crude now up 3.5%. $91.35 a barrel. Brent, $104 even, have been trading above $105. Right now, barrel of Brent crude up by 3.8%. The Trump administration is suspending tech giant Microsoft from a program to apply for green cards for workers who come to the U.S. to live and work using an H-1B visa. Vice President J.D. Vance is accusing the company of fraud. Microsoft now down by 1.2%. And Amazon introducing the Alexa tablet series to take on Apple's high-end pads. 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Joe and Kaylee, that is a Bloomberg Business Flash.
1: All right, Charlie Pellett, watching the markets for us. Thank you so much. And thanks for joining us on Bloomberg TV and radio this afternoon. We're about to bring you an important conversation between Bloomberg's international economics and policy correspondent Michael McKee and the St. Louis Fed president Alberto Musalem. In just a moment, they'll be live from our world headquarters in New York in the Future of Fixed Income conference. And what a time, Joe, to be talking about fixed income, given everything we've seen in the bond market. As Charlie was just pointing out, we are seeing yields moving lower today, but we're still at 560 on the 30-year. And on this day, we mark 7 weeks in a row that U.S. mortgage rates have increased, now at an average for a 30-year loan of 7.4%, which speaks to one of the affordability challenges in this midterm cycle.
2: And the conversation is, it's a question of when, not if, the 10-year gets to 6%, of course, driving potentially mortgage rates ever higher. And an interesting day, as we're watching tech stocks pull back here, Kaylee, in advance of this conversation, it's been a tough day for the AI trade. Even as the bold faces of AI gather here in Washington once again, President Trump has just started speaking at the Golden Age, the new Golden Age Summit, they're calling it here. And he's bestowing the National Medal of Technology to Michael Dell and Satya Nadella, while also presenting the National Medal of Science to some names you may have heard of: Elon Musk, Sergey Brin, Jensen Huang, and Lisa Su of AMD. They're back in town again.
1: Yep.
2: Potentially further injecting politics into an already interesting narrative around an emerging technology.
1: Well, yeah, and it's intersecting with a number of other policy priorities of the president as well, including immigration, as we see the administration taking action against companies like Satya Nadella's Microsoft, who is there today when it comes to visas. It's something we will continue to watch. But in the meantime, let's go now live to New York as Michael McKee is in conversation with St. Louis Fed President Alberto Musalem.
3: The president of the St. Louis Fed, but prior to that, he was the CEO and co-chief investment officer of Events Capital Asset Management. He's also been managing director, partner, and global head of research at Tudor Investment Corporation. So he's a man who knows what you guys are thinking about, and hopefully he will give you all the insight that you need to go home and have a profitable quarter. I don't want to put too much on you, but
4: it's great to be here, Mike. Thanks for the introduction and looking forward to it.
3: All right. Well, let's start with the elephant in the room anytime you talk to a Fed person is obviously, what is your view of the state of inflation now and what the Fed has to do with it?
4: So in my view, inflation is elevated. It's above target. It's being driven by persistent demand pressures and recurring negative supply shocks. The important thing at this point in time is to bring inflation back towards 2% on a timely in a timely manner. And at this point in time, it's important to contain any further broadening of inflation pressures or any second round effects, which could be coming from the negative supply shocks or the persistent demand pressures.
3: Well, you say in a timely fashion. What does timely mean?
4: So typically when I think about monetary policy, when I'm thinking about what the path of rates ought to be, I have in mind somewhere between a year and a half and 2 years, something like that. So 18 months or thereabouts.
3: So does that mean that, let's put it in terms of your colleagues who have said, we don't have to be in a rush to raise interest rates. What kind of time frame would you put on it?
4: So my sense is that we, to bring inflation back to target in a timely manner, more monetary policy firming will be required. If a timely manner is something like 18 months, that kind of suggests that rates ought to be going up further in an appropriate period of time in the next 6 to 9 months.
3: October 28th?
4: I go into every meeting with a very open mind, and I haven't prejudged what that outcome of that meeting is going to be or what I'm going to do at that meeting. But I think the general direction of rates inflation requires us to be thinking of further policy firming here.
3: Well, let's explore the reaction function a little bit here. When you're looking at inflation and you say you want to stop second round effects, I've been out around the country over the last couple of weeks, and the word I kept hearing over and over and over again is diesel, diesel, diesel. Diesel prices have been affecting truckers and trucking companies. I know you've got a lot of logistics companies in your district. Is the diesel pressure, is the overall energy pressure starting to creep into other sectors of the economy?
4: So they're both supply and demand, as I said, so I'm going to talk a bit about both. On the demand side, I hear from folks in my district, whether people or businesses or governments, the main problem is inflation right now. Very little worry about the labor market. Folks, whether they're employers or employees or community leaders, labor market's fine, balanced and stable. So all the conversations are around inflation. And there you hear demand side stories and supply side. On the demand side, I hear frequently people that are trying to build a hospital but can't find the electricians to build a hospital because the electricians are working building data centers, and the wages of those electricians have gone up something like 100% over the last 2 years. So you hear things like that. You hear folks that have to use copper. Copper prices are going up because of demand pressures, not supply pressures. And then you hear, of course, the supply side of it, which diesel is one part of it, and there's a generalized increase in commodity prices. So I hear from manufacturing firms, for agricultural firms, transportation firms, I hear that they are experiencing double-digit increases in input costs and also things like insurance.
3: Well, as you travel through your district, how do you explain to people that you're going to raise interest rates, and that's not going to produce any more diesel or copper or train any electricians?
4: So the economy is pretty strong right here, and inflation is above target. And our mandate is to deliver price stability for the American people. That's the best thing we can do right now. If we bring inflation back down to target, when we bring inflation back down to target, that's going to keep financing costs from increasing for households and businesses, small and large, and for local governments and anyone who's a borrower. It's also going to support real incomes. I hear a lot when I travel in my district of low, moderate income folks and actually middle income folks, which are having difficulty making ends meet, increasing difficulty making ends meet. When I speak to community organizations that provide aid to folks, they're seeing an increasing number of calls for assistance for utility bills, housing bills, insurance bills, things like that. So food also. So it's important to understand the full picture. And again, our mandate is an aggregate mandate, not a distributional mandate, and we need to bring inflation down.
3: Well, you say the economy is in pretty good shape. Most people would say that the labor market is stable. Are you seeing any real increase in demand for workers? And the reason I ask is because if you raise rates to cool demand, generally that means we lose workers. And so is the labor market strong enough? Is the economy strong enough?
4: The economy is very strong. The labor market is, in my assessment, balanced and stable. There are parts of the labor market which are actually overheated. I just mentioned construction, for example. There are other parts that are not. Layoffs are stable. The employment is growing right around the break-even rate of employment. Wages are growing at about 3.5% or so, which is consistent with inflation being at 2%, given the high productivity, high labor productivity that we're seeing. So we're not seeing an overheated labor market here. We're seeing a stable, balanced labor market. There is no need here and now to cool the labor market to achieve the 2% inflation target.
3: Gasoline, well over $4. Diesel, well over $6. Mortgage rates back up well over 7%. What are the average consumers telling you about how they feel? Because they keep shopping, but the consumer confidence numbers are terrible.
4: What I hear from consumers directly and from bankers, there are a lot of community banks in my district and regional banks as well, and you know they have consumers as clients, and they observe that folks are taking out more credit card debt. They're taking out more credit cards. Lower moderate income folks are resorting to buy now, pay later more. Not to buy the luxury vacation to Hawaii, but to buy food. You hear stories like that of people's real income growth being low. You hear people accessing HELOCs more frequently to get spending power. And so there is definitely, and if you look at the aggregate level, if you look at the savings rate of the consumer, the savings rate's actually low historically. So the aggregate data, the anecdotes, and the survey data all suggest that there's a material reliance on credit and at the higher end on wealth effects that is keeping consumption growing very strongly.
3: Do you worry that we could be coming to the end of this reasonably strong consumer?
4: It is a risk. There is some concentration risk. The wealth effects coming from the equity market could take a turn in another direction, and the wealth effects would work in reverse. So that's a possibility. So in my ledger of risks and tailwinds and headwinds, a weak growth in disposable real income is in the potential tailwind side of the ledger for me.
3: I want to shift gears
4: Headwind.
3: Yeah. Okay. Yeah. Shift gears a little bit here and talk about the market's chaos theory. Everybody always likes the analogy of the butterfly effect. If a butterfly flaps its wings in Brazil, and then that has an effect on the other side of the world. And I'm wondering if a butterfly straddle on Wall Street is going to have an effect on the overall economy. What's happening in the bond market these days? And what do you think the implications are? Because it's certainly the whole yield curve has moved up, even without your help.
4: Yeah. My sense is what's happening in the bond market is nominal yields have been rising. They have been rising because real yields have been rising. Real yields have been rising mostly because, almost entirely, because the expected real policy rate has been rising, and less so because the real term premium has been rising. Importantly, what is not happening in bond markets is inflation expectations remain anchored. So nominal yields are not rising because there's any question about the Fed's credibility or that inflation is becoming unanchored. Real yields are rising for a variety of reasons. We have a very strong nominal growth of the economy. We have a very strong real growth of the economy, and we have above target inflation. The real growth is very high right now because there's a generalized expectation that we are going to be living in a very abundant AI future in a number of years. And so companies are investing ahead of that bright future. and that's propelling demand. So investment is rising. Consumption is growing very strongly because equity markets and other assets are pricing that future back into the present, and that's lifting wealth, and folks are feeling wealthier, so they're spending. And so real rates are having to rise to equilibrate very strong consumption, very strong investment, with the available savings in the economy, which we said earlier is lower than the historical averages. As we all know, hyperscalers have switched from positive free cash flow a year ago to negative free cash flow now. They're accessing capital markets in large size. The government also has large gross financing needs. So we have two large non-interest sensitive borrowers coming to the market. That's putting upward pressure on interest rates, on real interest rates. And I hear from investors that there are some concerns about long-term fiscal sustainability of several countries around the world, and also of the U.S. So that's my interpretation of what's happening in the bond market.
3: Do you see crowding out because the hyperscalers and the government are absorbing so much?
4: I think we have two large. So the answer is yes. The non-interest rate sensitive issuers are likely going to be putting some financing pressure on the interest rate sensitive borrowers, so households, small businesses, even large businesses. So I think there is some competition for capital for sure. Let me come back to something that I wanted to say and I forgot to say. Inflation expectations are anchored here, so the bond market's not reflecting higher inflation expectations. And inflation expectations are anchored because markets expect the real policy rate to rise over the next 6 to 9 months. And that is, in my assessment, an important factor as to why inflation expectations are remaining anchored.
3: What do you think the real policy rate is, the real neutral rate?
4: The real neutral rate has been rising. You have to think about two real rates. What's the neutral rate, 10 years from now when no shocks hit the economy, so in a nirvana state? And then you have to think of what is the real rate that the economy requires today that is neither accommodative or restrictive? Both of those rates have been rising. I believe that the short-term real rate that would make the policy neither restrictive nor accommodative has risen more and is higher than today the long-term neutral rate.
3: So if the Fed is moving to meet expectations for a higher neutral rate, can you say basically we've gone back to maybe a new old normal, that the days of the zero lower bound are behind us, and this is kind of where we're going to be?
4: Mike, the zero lower bounds has been behind us for a number of years now. I mean, where have you been? I think, we're in a world where there's a material demand for capital on the order of, in the U.S., on the order of 3 to 4% of GDP per year. Just to put that in perspective, that's equal to or larger than our current account deficit. That's about two-thirds of our fiscal deficit. These are very meaningful numbers in terms of a demand for capital. And all estimates that I've seen, these go out 5 to 10 years. So it is a different world where the savings and consumption are being supported. Excuse me, the investment and consumption, which are very strong, are being supported by savings, which are having to cater to all these needs. So it's almost the opposite of the savings glut story that we're living in now.
3: Now, as we go forward, are we going to see a problem that would fall under the Fed's purview from the government debt, the national debt becoming such a high percentage of GDP? There are, as you mentioned, concerns about fiscal responsibility. Is it something that is actually going to be noticeable anytime soon to the average person or to a businessman?
4: The U.S. federal government has been on an unsustainable fiscal path now for the better part of two decades over several administrations. And that over time That means higher financing costs for businesses and households. So there is a cost to that. It's not free. That also could, at some point in the future, I don't know when, could pose risks to the economy, financial stability risks to the economy. I don't know when that might happen or whether it will happen, but the risk is there. We conduct monetary policy independently of debt management policy, as you know. Our monetary policy is focused on delivering on the dual mandate, which is the obligation that Congress gave to us on behalf of the American people. And that's how we conduct monetary policy. We don't, at least I don't focus, we don't focus on debt management. As you know, in 1951, we had the Treasury-Fed Accord. After World War II, the Fed and the Treasury were together engaging in debt management policy. In 1951, that changed, and the Fed's monetary policy was separated from debt management policy. That was a foundational moment for monetary policy independence that has stood the test of time, and monetary policy independence is a valuable asset that produces, on average, higher employment, more stable employment, lower inflation, more stable inflation.
3: There has been talk of a new Treasury-Fed accord that might align Fed purchases with Treasury issuance. Would that go too far for you?
4: I think it's really important to keep debt management and monetary policy separate from each other so that monetary policy can deliver on the dual mandate. A reason why the Fed and the Treasury got into an accord in 1951 is because inflation was running very high when the Fed was unacceptably high when the Fed was participating in debt management alongside with the Treasury.
3: Now, there's an old saying I'm sure you know about good times make bad loans. Are you seeing any credit issues on the horizon, in particular in any kind of specialized non-bank financial institutions in PE or PC?
4: So I'm going to be a bit more general than that, if I can. I'm looking, I'm monitoring financial conditions closely. They have tightened modestly and in orderly fashion. Financial conditions remain accommodative and supportive of economic growth. The amount of financing to the economy, if you add up all the bank credit plus all the capital markets financing to the economy, is still very healthy. It has tightened a slight bit over the last few weeks, but it's still at a very healthy level. I am watching corporate credit spreads, particularly in the high yield, the triple C's, both in the private markets and in the public markets, have widened. I'm watching that. I'm watching, even though credit conditions remain solid and good, I am watching at the margin a slight deterioration in non-accruals, a slight deterioration in default rates. But again, these are very slight. Non-accruals and default rates remain very low. I'm also watching sovereign bond yields around the world.
3: Well, I was going to ask, as a former investment officer, what the best trade you think these people should put on right now is, but unfortunately we're out of time, so we're going to have to put that one aside. But thank you, Alberto, for joining us. Alberto Musal from the St. Louis Fed.
4: Thank you.
5: All right, everybody. Yes, indeed. That is Bloomberg's Michael McKee. He's up there at an event here on fixed income at Bloomberg headquarters. Michael McKee, of course, Bloomberg TV and radio international economics and policy correspondent, along with the Fed Bank of St. Louis president, Alberto Musallam. Welcome, everybody. There's a fair amount of stuff going on. I'm Carol Masser. This is Stacey Vanek Smith in for Tim, who's been out this week. You are, of course, the co-host of Everybody's Business podcast. You guys go where we go. You look at the world at large. And like, how does it impact markets, business, everything?
6: Yes, yes, we do. I feel like oftentimes the markets get discussed as if they're in a different universe, but they affect our everyday lives so much. And so, yes, I always love watching your show, so I'm very thrilled to be here.
5: I like listening to you guys. So looking forward to her co-host, Max Shafkin, is going to be along a little bit later on in one of our later hours. In the meantime, yes, it is Thursday, October 8th, 2026. Very good afternoon, everybody, across Bloomberg platforms. We are seeing stocks pull back a little bit. We've got that rally in oil prices again. Stacey, it's a relationship we continue to see. Higher oil prices, maybe higher inflation, and that means the Fed's going to have to raise rates again.
6: Yeah, it seems like there's quite a fragility on any given day. One small thing changes and stocks and bonds go nuts. So it really feels like there's a lot of tension in the markets. Everyone's watching so closely.
5: Yeah, and sometimes sensitive, and sometimes they blow it off. So it's kind of interesting. All right, so ahead this hour, we are going to lean once again on Dr. Ellen Wald, author of Savvy Inc. We're going to talk global energy markets. We're going to talk tech in just a moment, stuff out of the White House, Wall Street. There's so much stuff. Claudia Sahm. Looking forward to it. We talk jobs so much, but there's so much more we can do with her.
6: Absolutely, yes. She knows so much about the Federal Reserve, how the Federal Reserve's actions connect to our lives. She's a delight.
5: And I think coming off of Mike's conversation, in terms of the K-shaped economy, how everybody's doing, she watches household finances, so we'll talk about that. And then who knew? Flag football, apparently having a comeback, so we're going to get into that. First up, though, we do want to talk a little bit about what's going on when it comes to this tech scene. We know President Trump has been calling something the New Golden Age Summit. It's at the Institute of Peace in Washington. We're getting some details. We've been monitoring him, monitoring that. Let's get to our Michael Shepherd to see what he is hearing. He's senior editor for technology and strategic industries at Bloomberg News. He's in the Bloomberg News Washington Bureau. Mike, good to have you here with Stacey and me. We understand Elon Musk is supposed to be there, Jensen Huang of NVIDIA, Lisa Su of AMD. What do we know at this point?
7: Well, President Donald Trump is at the Institute of Peace right now delivering remarks, and he is trying to once again put his stamp on tech and science here in the U.S. If you were thinking, wait, didn't we just have a Golden Age of America event here in Washington? Yes, we did. It was just last week at the Mellon Auditorium where they talked a little bit more about artificial intelligence in particular. This event today is focused a little bit more on science and research, but we are seeing some of the same usual suspects, as you just mentioned, Carol, at this event. Jensen Huang will be there. Elon Musk will be there. Lisa Su will be there. And they will all be getting medals, science medals, from the president for their contributions in their roles leading these companies, which are really at the cutting edge in a lot of ways when it comes to science and technology here in the U.S. And the companies are also kicking in some contributions of computing power to federal government initiatives. I think a total of about $2.4 billion in commitments altogether. And then we're also seeing the president announcing some other initiatives aimed at boosting research here in the U.S. So this is kind of a day-long event. Trump is not the only featured guest and speaker, but he certainly is the highlight.
6: Now, these are a lot of the same people we saw at the president's inauguration. I'm wondering if this ceremony serves the same purpose as their presence at the inauguration did, or if you see this as different.
7: Well, Stacey, this is not only like the inauguration, but like a lot of other events here in Washington, where Trump has summoned the titans of Silicon Valley to really surround him and be with him. He likes having that entourage of business leaders to really give a seal of approval to what his economic policies are doing. And they are intertwined, of course, with the technology industry. They have made an all-in bet in the administration on artificial intelligence as a driver of job growth and investment here in the U.S. So having that kind of association with the Silicon Valley elite is very important to Donald Trump. And we also saw him bring a lot of those same figures together for a luncheon just last week at the White House where they talked about AI and AI safety.
5: Hey, having said that, just before we go, Mike, real quickly, we're going to talk about this a little bit later on, too, in the 3 o'clock hour. But the U.S. is suspending a visa program for tech firms, and that includes Microsoft, which I think has had some time in the White House as well. So just big deal. It's not the first time that this has been targeted.
7: Well, this program has been under scrutiny, and this is an initiative that allows companies with workers on H-1B visas to start moving them toward permanent residency status. It allows them to sponsor them for it. But it's been targeted by the administration as something that's rife with abuses, and it also disfavors American workers. If you hear Vice President J.D. Vance in his remarks earlier today, it does create a little bit of an awkward moment, though, Carol, because guess who was at this Golden Age event today? It's Satya Nadella, the CEO of Microsoft
5: Corp.
7: And he is also set to receive a medal from the president. So we'll be watching to see how that goes.
5: Here's a medal. Oh, and by the way, while we're at it, as we always say, we're living in interesting times, to say the least.
6: It's true. It's so true.
5: Mike, thank you. Always appreciate a lot going on for you guys to keep atop of Michael Shepherd. He's senior editor for technology and strategic industries at Bloomberg. All right. So that's what investors are kind of keeping an eye on at the White House. We should talk energy markets, don't you think?
6: Oh, yeah. That's the big story today for sure.
5: And we saw Brent going, I think, above 105 a barrel. So this is happening as fresh tanker attacks by Iran threatened to curtail a recent uptick in flows from the Middle East, adding to worries over rising inflation around the world. There's also some interesting moves by Saudi Arabia. Let's get to it. Dr. Ellen Walsh, she is, I say it a lot, but it's because it's true. She's a go-to for us on global energy markets. President of Transversal Consulting, senior fellow at the Atlantic Council, author of Saudi Inc. She's back with us, joining us on this Thursday. So Ellen, prices up again. We get it. We've seen this before. Refined fuel prices have surged, as you know, as that global refinery capacity remains hobbled by both the war in Iran and Ukrainian strikes to Russian refineries. There's a few things going on. There's also, I think, storms going on. This dynamic, too, is it just going to continue, the volatility? Are we going to see spikes and then pullbacks and spikes? It's just going to keep continuing?
8: I think right now we are in this pattern of spikes and then some pullbacks. It really depends on kind of what's going on. We saw a similar spike when the Saudi petrol line was hit and offline for a little while. And this spike is really evidence of, you know, there's a big hurricane that's coming toward right now. It looks like it's going to hit the Florida panhandle. But a lot of production in the Gulf had to be shut down because this weather event is in its path. So while this is a temporary shutdown, we're looking at a loss of at least 500,000 barrels a day of production. And not to mention that there are some very significant and important refineries that are close by. It looks like the storm is not going to actually hit the refining center in Louisiana and near Alabama. It's moved more towards Florida, but still, this is a significant issue when we're in such a tight situation. Remember, when this conflict with Iran started, we were at a point in time where oil stocks were high, SPRs were filled to the brim. We're now at a point where we don't have that cushion. And so the baseline price for oil is now higher. And therefore, every kind of event that potentially threatens supply or does threaten supply, even temporarily, is going to cause these price spikes to levels that are pretty serious, at least in terms of the global economy.
9: Do you see any path towards oil prices actually coming down at this point, or are we pretty much locked into higher oil prices till the end of the year? A lot of companies seem to be pricing this in as if it's already a foregone conclusion.
8: So I do think that we are definitely locked into a higher level. I think when we're talking about lower oil prices, we're thinking like $60 a barrel. We're not really talking about $40 a barrel here. But, you know, I think we're kind of in this range. Are we going to see a spike, you know, to, well, above 100? It's absolutely a possibility. But I do think that we're in a range now, and it's been such a significant amount of time that even if we do see flows becoming more normalized, you know, I know there's a lot of talk that we're seeing more flows of oil coming out of the Strait of Hormuz, and somehow this should be, you know, synonymous with normalization. That's not the case. It's still very dangerous and costly to get oil out of the Middle East, out of the Persian Gulf. And so just because you hit a particular number for a certain, you know, time period doesn't mean that flows are normalized. And so we're in this higher range. And so I do think that we've also exhausted commercial stocks and SPRs. And so for a while after, we're going to see higher demand as these stores, particularly the strategic reserves, need to be refilled.
5: Hey, one thing I want to ask you, Ellen, is Saudi Arabia in talks with customers to offer oil loadings next year outside the Strait of Hormuz in long-term contracts. So they're formalizing the system that the kingdom apparently has been using during the war with Iran as it pushes for greater market share. I'm just wondering, are they slowly but surely figuring out a way to get completely around the Strait of Hormuz? And then does that mean longer term Iran loses that incredible weapon of kind of bringing the world to its knees because everybody's figuring out other alternate routes? Is that even real?
8: So I don't think that we're necessarily talking about like some kind of a pipeline that's going to open. I think what they're seeing is that during the time period where Petroline, where the East-West pipeline was shut down, they did a lot more loadings from their Persian Gulf ports, and they were successful at getting oil out to their customers. So typically, Asian buyers of Saudi oil come in with their own ships, and they load at Ras Tanura, which is in the Persian Gulf, and then they leave. A lot of these tankers are unwilling to take the risk to go into the Persian Gulf. The insurance costs are very high. The risks of a very large tanker getting hit are much higher, and the risks are much greater. So essentially, what Aramco is saying is, we will work out a way to get this oil to you, either using our own ships or through this somewhat fairly successful kind of shuttle service that is running where smaller ships fill with oil, and then they go undercover with U.S. naval support out of the Strait of Hormuz into, you know, out of the Persian Gulf, and then they transfer that oil to larger ships that are waiting. So essentially what Aramco is doing is saying, yeah, this was a very risky thing that we didn't want to necessarily do a lot of, but, you know, we think that we can pull this off. We can promise some kind of, reliability to our customers this way. And that's why they are talking about this. It also sends a signal that Aramco doesn't necessarily think that this conflict is going to end, you know, in the next couple months. They're looking at this as now kind of a long-term baked-in issue that they need to simply develop more sustainable workarounds to.
5: I thought about that, too, when President Trump came out and said the U.S. is not going to attack Iran before the midterm. So it doesn't sound to me like a pause, like we might still do attacks, but we're going to put it on hold until we get through this election. Anyway.
9: Yeah. I'm wondering, is the news today very significant, or is it just that things are so tense, like you said, that anything will spark a lot of volatility?
5: I just got about 30, 40 seconds.
8: Yeah, I think it sparks a lot of volatility. I think the markets also learn to take everything that Trump says like this with a grain of salt. So he could change his mind next week.
5: All right. You were really quick. I didn't expect that. 30 more seconds. One of the things that caught our attention, this story, and you got to be quick, is the Saudi tycoons, a bunch of them, are building a $9 billion fortune off water instead of oil. Are we silly in that we know the Middle East understands that fossil fuels, they're limited, folks, and that we're going to have to figure things out? Is that still true, Ellen? Just quickly.
8: I think it's more that they understand that, yes, fossil fuels are very important, but water is also an extraordinarily important resource, particularly in that region. And if you can, you know, create fresh water, if you can bring fresh water, then you can make money, because they need that for everything, yeah, too.
5: Just ask Iran, right? That has certainly come up in the U.S. war with Iran. Ellen, thank you so much. Dr. Ellen Wall, president of Transversal Consulting, senior fellow at the Atlantic Council, author of Saudi Inc. All right, coming up next, we're going to check in with Claudia Somm, friend of the family, Bloomberg Opinion columnist. There is so much we want to ask her, including about like household finances and stuff.
9: Oh, yeah. Some of the big issues.
10: How your business day ends often depends on how it begins. Bloomberg Day

21 on Wall Street. We do check markets all day long here at Bloomberg, looking at losses for the U.S. equity market. Oil pushing higher, a sell-off in chip makers sending stocks lower, as a news report on OpenAI's revenue intensifies worries that the AI spending spree is becoming harder to justify. The S&P currently down 44, drop there of 0.6%. Dow Industrials lower by 69, a drop there of 0.1%. NASDAQ Composite down 351, drop there of 1.3%. The SOX, the Philadelphia Stock Exchange's semiconductor index, down now by 3%. All of this with a 2-year at 4.75%, the 10-year 5.23%, and the 30-year 5.61%. Spot gold, meanwhile, up 0.3%, 41.24 the ounce. West Texas Intermediate crude now up 4.2%, back above $92 a barrel. Barrel of Brent began the day above 105, currently trading at 104.56, up by 4.4%. Brent, of course, the global benchmark. Goldman Sachs's most senior leaders are set.

0: results that the firm has ever awarded. Now, according to filings and sources, about 20 execs are in line for equity awards that will be finalized later this month and exceed $500 million at the current share price. CEO David Solomon is in line for the biggest cut, raking in more than $100 million of that bonus pool. Goldman Sachs, which reports next week, trading lower today, down by 1%. Recapping, S&P down 0.6%, WTI up 4.1%, 91.87 a barrel. I'm Charlie Pellett, Carol Masser, and Stacey Vanek-Smith. That is a Bloomberg Business Flash.
1: All right, Charlie, thank you so much. So, Claudia Sahm, no doubt about it, if you listen to Surveillance with Tom Keene and Paul Sweeney, she is a go-to every time there's jobs data, and certainly when there's the monthly jobs report. She's got the Sahm rule. We follow it.
2: It's
1: indication of recession, so it's super important. But if you look at all the stuff she writes about, I mean, she's got an incredible background.
2: Oh, yeah. Yeah. And really looking at the very human side, even though her career is in the Fed.
1: Right.
2: The very human side of the Fed. Unemployment, affordability, the things that really impact all of us.
1: And this is why we wanted to kind of do a deep dive with her, because we talk a lot here at Business Week Daily about the K-shaped economy. Dr. Claudia Sahm, she is chief economist at New Century Advisors, the founder of Sahm Consulting, regular contributor to Bloomberg Opinion. As Stacey mentioned, she was a section chief at the Federal Reserve. She oversaw the survey of household economics, decision making. She also worked for 10 years on the staff's economic forecast group. She was a senior economist too at the Council of Economic Advisors. Thank you, thank you, thank you. I'm honored. I listen to you when you're on Surveillance. I love what you say about the labor market, and I promise you, we're only going to spend a little bit on the labor market because we really want to dig into so much more. What is your read right now on the U.S. labor market? We're just coming off a monthly jobs report. We got weekly jobless claims today. What do we need to know right now?
3: So I would agree when the Fed talks about the labor market and they point to stability, they point to balance. I think that is the right way to talk about the labor market big picture. But I am so struck at the real differences in the labor market. And some of them are very unusual. So this low fire economy is going strong, right? We've 2-3 years of this where, again, we saw jobless claims were under 200,000 last week. Mm-hmm. That is very low. The low fire, we have that. And the average of payrolls over the last 3 months, 50,000. That's low hire, right? So this has been really typical, and it's not normal, especially with the economy expanding. We would normally have a lot more hiring right now, given all the consumer spending growth, the investment growth. So I find it puzzling. I think Powell put it really well when he called it a curious kind of balance. Mm. And curious in the sense that it should raise a lot of questions, and we should keep a really close eye on this. Mm. And really my, you know, putting on, I try to think about the human side. I was speaking to a group of college students in Duluth, Minnesota last week, and my heart really goes out to those people getting ready to start their careers with the hiring rate so low. I feel for them, but I also worry about where we are 5-10 years from now if we don't have students coming out and really getting into their careers right off the bat. So I think we could pay for this stability over the long run, even though we're in a pretty good place right now.
1: When I hear curious, I think curious George, who always got into trouble. So that makes me a little nervous. The one thing we did want to ask when our team was preparing, we're thinking about what we wanted to talk about with you, because we talk so much about the K-shaped economy. What's happening with real wages? Because, you know, folks come on my air and they're like, market's high, records, economy doing well, corporate earnings doing well. I don't know what the problem is. Wealth is growing. And yet I know from conversations in the newsroom, a lot of folks are struggling, even from folks that you think would be okay. So real wages, what do we need to know? Or what do you find interesting when it comes to we look at wages?
3: Yeah, so real wages are one that just, I think, are hard for people to identify with, and for very good reasons. You know, most people, their jobs get, if they get a wage increase, it's maybe once a year. Sometimes when they take a new job, they'll get a bump in their wages. So like kind of that wage path is pretty set. And then like prices can go up at any point in time, right? I mean, gasoline went up a lot earlier this year out of nowhere. And it's not like bosses showed up and be like, oh, now I'm going to raise your wages, right, to match this, right? That's just not how the system works. So I think it's one where it can often take time for wages to adjust. We've seen this labor market, as I said, is kind of imbalance. Like workers do not have the upper hand in this labor market. Not like, you know, coming out of the pandemic when there were labor shortages. We see that both in wage growth overall has moderated. I mean, different measures show it's slowing, some, you know, kind of stable.

0: uprising, but it really hasn't been heating up. And the thing that I really like to look for to see if, like, who's got the upper hand in the labor market is the quits rate. The people who voluntarily leave a job, it's typically for another better job. And the quits rate is really low right now, too. So that's just showing you people don't, the workers don't really have the upper hand. And often the way the upper hand works is you can get a bigger paycheck. So that's just not what we're seeing overall. So, you know, but it's really been, I think, this year on the affordability, it's been more of the inflation picked back up. Like, that's really been the pressure point, and people haven't been able to adjust by getting bigger paychecks.
1: What about AI? Is that, what kind of a role do we see that playing in the labor market? I mean, you mentioned it's kind of a weird moment. A lot of companies are investing a ton of money into AI, and people are blaming that for the low hire. How important a factor do you see that in the low hire, low fire situation?
0: So in terms of AI, we are very much at the front end of it affecting the labor market. I mean, we get, you know, new numbers on revenues of the frontier labs. I mean, it's just showing that, like, usage is moving a lot slower than the technology, right? And so if usage isn't widespread across businesses, if businesses haven't figured out how to, you know, make this, like, create efficiencies, well, then it's harder to, you know, it's definitely harder to lay off workers. I think it probably is affecting hiring on some margins. There's, you know, there's a whole range of studies. It's a real mixed bag, but I think entry-level workers are under some pressure, particularly ones in areas where the AI technology really fits into the kind of tasks they'd be doing. But even there's some cases of businesses right now trying to figure out AI, and so hiring people out of college to, like, make it work, and then, you know, the jobs will go away. So I think we're at the place where it's not an aggregate, but I do think this low hiring rate, there has to be a piece of it that fits with overall uncertainty that businesses have. So even as they have demand growing for their services and their goods, they're not doing as much hiring. That could be because, you know, tariff policy is confusing, geopolitics are confusing, but it could also be this, we have this new technology, and maybe we're not going to need as many workers. And most businesses don't want to bring people onboard them, train them, and be like, oh, actually, we don't need you, and let them go. So there probably is a piece of it, but I think the AI probably fits more in the general uncertainty, as opposed to AI has taught businesses how to automate away workers. Like, I don't think that's what's happening, at least not yet.
1: Okay, I'm going to brace yourself. I'm going to ask you about the bond market. So Carol brought up affordability. I think that's just one of the huge issues we've seen over the last couple of years, especially with oil prices rising. You're talking about the strange hiring environment and AI. The other thing we've been hearing about all year is interest rates, the bond market, these kind of big cerebral concepts and huge markets that don't feel very personal. How is that impacting consumers?
0: So as with the labor market, it comes down to, like, who are you? Like, what's in this process? Like, I do think that these higher interest rates, and we've seen them rise this year, but frankly, interest rates have been rising since we came out of the pandemic. I mean, some of that is getting back to something more normal. Really low interest rates are not a good sign for an economy. So, you know, I don't think the level of interest rates that we have right now is, you know, a crushing level. The increase over the past year has been pretty swift. So in terms of people adjusting, people who are borrowing, maybe they're using their credit cards to kind of make it all work, you know, carrying some debt that way, like, they are affected by these higher interest rates. People who were on the fence about, oh, maybe it's time to buy a home, and they had, like, this has been a tough piece. So I think it's ones where, you know, if you're borrowing, have been borrowing, need to borrow, this really does you know, hit into spending. And, you know, when you know, Fed Chair Kevin Warsh is like, oh, raising interest rates, you know, this is going to be like a low cost. It's like, it may be low cost for the economy as a whole, but it is definitely a cost for people who are trying to make it work by doing some borrowing. And they're the ones whose demand is going to get pulled back and hopefully kind of contain inflation. Higher interest rates can be good for people who, you know, have, you know, holding interest rates, you know, holding interest bearing assets. And so it's not like everybody loses from higher interest rates. But I think on net in the consumer space, it probably is still creates some restriction, put some drag on, and it could spill over into the labor market to the extent it, like, holds back businesses from hiring.
2: I feel like, too, a little bit of a higher interest rate environment makes investors a little bit more discretionary and companies a little bit more discretionary in terms of their spend. And one thing I want to ask you before we go, we have about a minute and a half. You've worked with Kevin Warsh, have an understanding that probably most of us don't. And, you know, Jay Powell, his predecessor, talked a lot about struggling Americans. Is this a Fed, in your view, that's looking at the entire economy? And what do we need to understand about Kevin Warsh, who's still new to the job?
0: Right. So the Fed, and I think it's really important, you know, the Fed is much more than its chair, right? There's the committee as a whole, and even including the chair, they're going to look at like a really wide range of information about the economy. I think what sets the Fed apart is to keep in mind that they have a really limited toolkit, particularly if we think about monetary policy. Like, they have an interest rate tool that really is meant to smooth out the ups and downs in demand. You know, keep away from the recessions, keep us from overheating, right? But I really think, you know, if we look at the U.S. economy right now, it's not these fluctuations in demand. It's all this going on under the hood, like the slowing labor force growth and this general purpose technology that we're trying to wrap our hands around. Like, the Fed is paying attention to all this, but they have pretty limited ability to step in and like change the course. So I think that's, you know, the Fed is a lot like the Fed was before Kevin Warsh. He's still learning on the job. I think he's pointed in the right direction. Definitely seen some improvement. I'd like to see some better communication. I think it really is important, not just to speak to financial markets, but to speak to the American people, to speak to the ones who are actually going to bear the brunt of the Fed's decisions.
2: Yeah.
0: And, you know,
2: amen. Amen, sister. Can I say that? Claudia Sahm, thank you so much. This is what we were hoping to do. So thank you for giving us such a big chunk of time. Dr. Claudia Sahm, chief economist at New Century Advisors, founder of Sahm Consulting, and a regular contributor to Bloomberg Opinion. All right, folks, coming up, who knew? Other game of football, not soccer.
1: Apparently you know this game, Carol.
2: I played it.
1: I know.
2: We're going to talk about flag football. Who knew? That's next.
3: A center of global finance.
4: I'm Mr. Finance this morning. That Bank of England split.

0: 240 on Wall Street. We do check markets all day long here at Bloomberg with the Dow, the S&P, NASDAQ all declining. A sell-off in chipmakers sending stocks lower as a news report on OpenAI's revenue intensified worries that the AI spending spree is becoming harder to justify. Also, we've got oil moving higher. West Texas Intermediate crude up 3.7% right now, $91.54 a barrel. Equities lower, S&P down 45, 77.56 where we stand, down by about 0.6%. Dow Industrials down 29, down under 0.1%. NASDAQ down 368 for NASDAQ, a drop now of 1.3%. 2-year at 4.75%, the 10-year 5.23%, and the 30-year 5.60%. Gold, meanwhile, up 0.3%, $41.23 the ounce. Crude WTI up 3.7%. Barrel of Brent, $104.45, up 4.2%. Earlier in the day, we did see Brent crude trading above $105. Chipotle Mexican Grill shares are jumping after the FT reported that Starbucks has worked with advisors in recent months on a takeover proposal for the burrito chain. Now, if you want to connect the dots, Brian Nichol, Starbucks CEO since 2024, previously was the top executive at Chipotle. Chipotle Mexican Grill shares up now by 7.3%. Starbucks shares, they are lower by 3.3%. I'm Charlie Pellett, and that Carol Masser and Stacey Vanek Smith is a Bloomberg Business Flash.
1: All right, Charlie, thank you so much. Carol Masser, along with Stacey Vanek Smith, in for Tim on this Thursday. Who knew, but flag football is having a moment.
2: It is having a moment. It's going to be in the Olympics, next Olympics.
1: I am kind of blown away. All right, so youth flag participation has soared in an almost impossibly short time, especially among girls. Let's just get right to it, because I'm like, huh? But not so, huh? So let's get to it with Amanda Mull. She's senior reporter at Bloomberg Business Week. She's got another amazing tell, as she often does here at Bloomberg. She's here in our studio. All right, what is going on?
3: A lot of girls are playing flag football. Elementary school age, middle school, all the way through high school, and even some college now. More colleges are adding teams. In a really short period of time, girls' participation in flag football has just gone absolutely through the roof.
2: And also, though, there's a lot of investment money coming in from places that you might not expect, like the NFL.
3: Yes, the NFL is honestly underwriting a lot of this, along with its investment partners, which includes some very big firms like Sixth Street and Bessemer Venture Partners. You have a lot of money going into building infrastructure. Both that means youth, that means high school, college, and a pro league that is scheduled to launch in 2027. So you have a lot of money flooding into this sport in order to make, interscholastic teams, to make club teams, to make rec teams, to send kits of equipment to local schools so that they can play flag in gym class and learn how the rules are different than tackle football. So you have this infrastructure hiding in plain sight that has been built by the NFL.
1: I love, because I think in your story, you're right. Why would the NFL want hundreds of millions of dollars poured into a game that, by its very nature, seems to grant the most common criticisms of the league's main product? The tackle football is too violent, too complex, and too macho. Money? Is it money to be made? Eyeballs to catch?
3: It's a little bit of both.
1: Okay.
3: Something that has been fascinating to me for a long time is that when you look at who becomes a sports fan, it's almost always people who played a sport, any sport, in childhood. And you have a situation right now across pro sports, not just the NFL, where a lot of kids are not playing sports that they would have played a generation ago. You have decreases in participation, especially in team sports. And then you have more young people than ever not self-identifying as sports fans. So professional leagues of all kinds need to figure out how to get more kids playing. And then for football in particular, you have this increase in concern about head injuries,
1: right,
3: and about how playing football might affect the health of kids down the line. So you have more parents who are like, my kid's not going to play. So how do you teach kids about football, teach kids to love football, and teach kids to be future sports fans? That is all very important for the NFL.
1: You know, you speak about childhood, and if you grew up playing sports, I just want to, I actually played.
2: Did you play flag football?
1: I did some flag football in high school. Now, this is me actually being a cheerleader, but my team made me find pictures.
2: Oh my gosh.
1: But I mean, that's me in the lower left.
2: Oh.
1: So I cheered for like basketball and football, but I played flag football in high school. Like, it was a thing. They wanted us to understand the game and play it. So I am curious, because you say this has kind of been long in coming. Yes, there's the NFL, but there's been other things at play that have brought this to light.
3: Right. The, you know, women's sports in general, which is a subject of a big package of stories in our November issue of Business Week, has been growing for a long time since Title IX passed in 1972, when schools were having to find more ways to get female athletes on the field in order to be in compliance with federal law. So you have this sort of long story of women getting more interested in participating in sports and putting their daughters in sports. Mm-hmm. And but there's never really been a good way to do that on a grand scale in football, because women generally don't play tackle football. There's never been a big push to get them into tackle football as participants. And in most of the country, there wasn't any interscholastic flag infrastructure. It wasn't a sanctioned championship sport,
1: right?
3: Basically anywhere. So the NFL has put a lot of effort into funding drives to get it sanctioned in states across the country so that it can be part of school sports. Now that is playing out, where these kids want to go to college and play sports. And, you know, colleges also need to be in compliance with Title IX, and they want to, you know, increase activities to attract more students, especially for small schools that are tuition dependent. So spinning up these teams is suddenly in the best interest of a lot of different players. And then the NFL also, I think, wants a piece of the WNBA pie. They want to be able to launch a women's league that can attract fans in the same way that the WNBA has.
2: All right, Amanda. Well, for this story, you went and visited a tournament.
3: Yes.
2: And there were people in from all over the world. Will you describe this? It was so charming.
3: Yes, I had such a great time reporting the story. And it was one of those things where it's like, you really have to see this to believe how big of a phenomenon it has become. So I went to Indiana in July to go to the NFL Flag Championships, which is this mammoth tournament with 350 teams, both girls and boys and co-ed teams. Teams from as far away as New Zealand, because flag has had a big international pickup. It's a simple game. You don't need a lot of equipment. You don't need, you know, a roster of 53 people. So you can, it's a lot easier to spread the sport. And what I saw at this tournament was just so many kids having so much fun. Structurally, it varies from tackle football in that, like, the players that you get are like the personality positions. The 5-on-5 format is, it's wide receivers, it's defensive backs, it's quarterbacks, it's pass rushers. So you get a lot of like the big, exciting action of tackle football, the downfield passing, the interceptions.
1: You have to learn a spiral.
3: Yes.
1: Spiral.
3: Yeah, you got to be able to spin it.
2: Were you quarterback?
1: I don't even remember what I played. I don't think so.
3: So you get these like really exciting, quick games that are full of downfield passing. Two of the games that I watched, the first play from scrimmage was a long touchdown pass straight into the end zone. It's super fun to watch. These girls are having so much fun. They have so much swagger. It was really just like a joy to behold these athletes getting to compete like this in a way that like didn't exist 5 years ago.
1: Before we wrap up, I mean, for anything to kind of grow big, I feel like in sports, there has to be broadcast rights.
3: Yes.
1: So what's happening there?
3: Well, the tournament that I watched, even though it was a youth sports tournament, the NFL, of course, has media partners. They have broadcast partners. So the tournament itself was broadcast many of the games, especially in the older divisions, across ABC, ESPN, and the ESPN family of streaming services. The girls' championship game was the highest rated of those broadcasts. It was on ABC in the middle, or like early on Sunday evening in July, and it had more than a million viewers across platforms. Mm-hmm. Like, it had a real audience. It's fun to watch. You pick it up quick if you know about tackle football.
1: Yeah.
3: So the 2027 Pro League is still being sort of spun up. I've heard some doubts as to whether or not it's going to launch on time. I don't have any new reporting on that, but it will certainly have the benefit of the NFL's advocacy in broadcast negotiations.
1: Just get 20 seconds. You talk about moms and their daughters wanting this to do it, but it's the dads who get really emotional just really quickly, right?
3: Yes, the dads were so, I talked to so many dads who nearly cried in front of me. Like, I felt like I was going to nearly cry sometimes. These dads were so excited to be able to share the sport with their daughter in a way they never thought they could.
1: I told you, another great story from Amanda Mull. Thank you so much. It's on the Bloomberg. Check it out. Very, you know, great little stories from some of the different players. It's just great. Amanda Mull, senior reporter at Bloomberg Business Week. Check out her story. It's on the Bloomberg and at Bloomberg.com. When we come back, Stacey and I, for this check on stocks on the move. Just a moment.
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1: All right, everybody. Carol Masser along with Stacey Vanek Smith. She's in for Tim on this Thursday, and we are just about into the last hour of trade on this Thursday. Interesting day once again. I feel like it's a trade, Stacey, we've seen many times. And you kind of said it at the top of the hour, you know, higher energy prices, then we worry a little bit more about inflation and what the Fed's going to have to do.
2: Yeah, it seems like things are doing quite well, but any small misstep and the impacts are so big.
1: Yeah, we feel the sensitivity, right, in the market. So we do have equities near their lows of the session, down about 0.6% on the S&P 500. You've got the Dow, consider that pretty much flat right now, and 1.5% to the downside on the NASDAQ 100. And I'm just going to quick pull up the Treasury trade as it comes up on my Bloomberg. Short end, most sensitive to what the Fed may or may not do. A yield of 4.74 on that two-year note. Your longer end of the yield curve, we're looking at 5.22. We know we have been higher than that when it comes to yield. I'm Carol Masser, along with Stacey Vanek Smith. Let's get to some stocks on the move. With us to do that, and back with us, is Matthew Griffin. He's Bloomberg News U.S. Equities Reporter. Good to have you here. We have to talk about Chipotle. When that headline crossed, I was like, what? Tell us what's going on.
3: Well, Carol, great to be here and great to talk about. I mean, just a remarkable report from the Financial Times that has Chipotle, that's ticker CMG, up about 6% now. So that report is that Starbucks has talked to advisors about a potential offer to take over the fast casual chain. I mean, this would be a blockbuster mega merger in the restaurant industry. There is zero guarantee that it's going to come to pass, but we are seeing Chipotle popping today. We're seeing Starbucks, ticker SBUX, down about 2.5%. So that's the typical deal trade that you get. And there are also some reasons to think this could be a positive for Chipotle.
1: There's two words. Brian Nichol.
3: Brian Nichols. Yes. So he would be reunited. He's the CEO of Starbucks now, but reunited with the company where he made his name, a company that's seen its stock fall about 40% since he left. And then on the Starbucks side, you've heard some concerns from analysts about with them in the middle of their own turnaround effort, would management be able to run two large businesses well, two businesses without a ton of overlap, even though they're both, you know, in the restaurant industry broadly?
2: Coffee and burritos, I think there could be some synergy there.
1: Totally. I totally agree with you. I was thinking like guac and burritos, guac and rice.
3: Yes. It's all beans. It's different kinds of beans.
2: Common thread.
1: That's really funny. Okay, well done, well done. There's a headline for you. All right, so moving on to Chipotle. So CMG and the stock, we see up about 5.7%. Levi, we got earnings last night after the close.
3: We did, and that stock ticker, LEVI, it's recovered some losses. It's down about 2.5%. But the key number for investors has been the slowest sales growth since 2022 in their direct-to-consumer channels. So revenue from their own stores and website grew just 2% in the most recent quarter. There was a marketing misstep here that led to that. So they went all in on baggy jeans for the back-to-school season. Turns out that low-waisted jeans, low-rise jeans are all the rage right now. So they just didn't have the message in the right place.
2: I am not excited about low-waisted jeans.
1: I am not.
2: Baggy jeans, I can get behind. Yeah.
3: And those were, I mean, just a year or two ago, everyone was talking about the rise of baggy jeans.
1: The barrel, though, I can't get. I've tried them on a million times, different styles.
2: Me too.
1: I feel awkward.
2: I know. Nothing's really replaced the skinny jean.
3: I like a straight cut jean. You know, just keep it classic.
2: Classic.
1: Nothing too fancy. I have a skinny jean on right now, as I say, as we speak. All right, so Levi under pressure, down about 2.5%. Let's go on over to Latham. What's going on? This is, they're involved in the swimming pool business.
3: Yes, and this is kind of a fun sector to watch over the last few years. So this stock ticker is SWIM, S-W-I-M. They're down about 5%. The news today is that they got downgraded at William Blair to a hold equivalent rating. That analyst is pointing to the macroeconomic environment. You have higher bond yields, higher interest rates. That tends to freeze up the housing market. It means if you're not buying a house, you probably aren't building a new, brand new pool, and you just don't want to, you know, even if you own a house, you don't want to make make a big ticket purchase in this kind of environment. This is not new for the pool sector. I mean, along with home builders, building product stocks, everything like this, they've been under a lot of pressure in the post-COVID era after this big COVID era boom in pool building, which now is long over.
1: I was just going back to like May of 2021. They were almost a $33 a share stock. It's now about $6 a share. And you're right. People were at home, wow, you know, buying pillows and couches and everything else, but they were also, you know, investing in swimming pools.
3: You've like seen a lot of volatility. Yeah. These guys, the company Pentair, makes like water flow equipment. I mean, all of these stocks have been swinging around wildly. A fun one to watch is swimming pools. Who would have thought?
1: And the ticker alone is a lot of fun. All right, good stuff. Swim there. Joining us, of course, is Matthew Griffin. He is Bloomberg News U.S. equities reporter with our Stock Movers. Check out our Stock Movers podcast, 5-minute episodes of big winners and losers in the stock market. You can find it on Apple, Spotify, or anywhere you get your podcast. All right, folks, we are heading into the last hour of trading. We're going to talk a little bit about that Chipotle deal with our own Red Brown.
2: I'm so interested in this Chipotle deal.
1: I am too.
2: Yeah.
1: I find it fascinating. And Brian Nickelman, when he was at Chipotle, could kind of do no wrong. And it was coming off, he led it through COVID and made some changes. So we're going to get into that. Also, we are going to talk a little bit about a Bloomberg reporting some analysis on how long shot wagers are losing 98% of the time. That's what dominates on some of those prediction markets, Kalshi and Poly Market Trading. So we're going to get into that. We've got a whole lot more. Do not go anywhere. Close coming your way on TV.
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0: The countdown is on. Everything you need to get the edge at the end of the market day. This is The Close.
5: There's the payoff from the AI trade, and, well, there's the decision as to whether it's enough. Live from Studio 2 here at Bloomberg headquarters in New York, I'm Romain Boston.
6: And I'm Jess Minton. We're kicking you off to the closing bell here in the U.S., looking at the S&P 500 down about 0.6%. Of course, it's gone 49 consecutive sessions without a 1% drop. Today could potentially be the 50th straight session with the longest streak of calm in a little over 2 years, though. But Treasury yields a little bit lower here, coming off of those multi-year highs after a longer-dated bond auction again. But of course, looking at Brent futures up about 4% here on Iran potential attack claims. And then, of course, energy stocks on the back higher as well, with Brent prices higher here, a couple twofold over with Middle East tensions, as well as those concerns about a hurricane approaching Florida. So some of those insurers, as well as home improvement stocks, moving as well on that remain.
5: I do want to go back to the tech stocks, just with the NASDAQ down more than 1% on the day. That Financial Times story aired just a little while ago about OpenAI's annualized revenue running about 30% less than that $70 billion number that had been bandied about. That took a little bit of wind out of the sails for the market, and that spike lower that we saw in the NASDAQ 100, it already came amidst what was already lingering AI angst out there. You got governments out west now continuing to crack down even more on data centers. You had that IPO by an NVIDIA-backed company in Australia falter. And then, of course, you had a record-breaking quarterly forecast by memory chip maker Samsung, but that actually prompted less celebration and a lot of navel-gazing about whether we've actually seen the peak in this trade. Now, the rise in energy prices directly correlated to today's equity slump as well, but keep an eye on the dollar. The Bloomberg Dollar Spot Index coming a whisker away today from its 52-week high. The growth story in the U.S., that's holding up. That is good, but it also means the direction for interest rates, that could actually point higher.
7: If the economic data continue to come in as expected, I anticipate additional hikes to support a timelier return of inflation to our 2% goal. But there's some flexibility about when those hikes will occur. The hikes do not need to come at consecutive meetings, but they should be in place in an acceptable period of time.
5: All right. Of course, the dominant driver in currencies of late has been a bond market continuing to test the right price that actually, well, brings buyers back. The 10-year Treasury auction on Wednesday and the 30-year auction today actually showed investors certainly willing to step in, at least of those yields you see on your screen. And why not? Rick Rieder says just clip the coupon and be happy. While on the pricing side, Morgan Stanley Investments' Vishal Kanduja says, well, he's doing the math and he's making the case for greater potential upside price returns relative to the further downside risk. So we kick you off to the close here on this Thursday afternoon with that discussion. Neil Sutherland joins us here in Studio 2, head of U.S. fixed income over at Schroders. Hey, Neil, I first want to start off on the Fed issue and the idea of what is being priced in with regards to interest rates. Do you think that the market right now is being a little bit too aggressive in pricing in further rate hikes?
8: I believe so. I mean, including last month's hike, we have close to another four. So that's five rate hikes. I think maybe they get three off. And one thing to be clear, this is not 2022. This is not going from zero to north of 5%.
5: Well, and then it gets to this idea here that if we do actually believe that, do you add duration in this environment? And more importantly, do you take a look at 5.6%, 5.7% and say to yourself, on a price basis, this is actually a good entry point?
8: I think so. You know, I think if you're looking on a 3, 6, 12-month basis, I think you're going to be well rewarded investing in fixed income today.
5: Long duration?
8: Long duration is a little bit trickier because you have the fiscal element. You know, we're a little bit more comfortable with 5 and 10-year. But, you know, 5-year treasuries at 5%, 100 basis points above Fed funds, I think you're very well rewarded for that.
6: So have yields peaked yet?
8: You know, I can't tell you on a 1 week, a 1 month, even a 2 month basis, but I do think yields will be lower 6 to 12 months out. So we still remain pretty correlated with energy in the short term, but on any medium term basis, I do believe we're close to the peak.
6: What about the oil and fiscal concerns that remain unresolved?
8: Yeah, I mean, that is one thing which is obviously weighing on the market. And, you know, people are pricing that almost in perpetuity. But you have to ask on a this time next year, is energy still going to be north of 100? You know, if the yield picture is, you know, 50 or 100 basis points lower, that also helps on the fiscal side as we move forward.
5: I want to get a sense, though, too, when we talk about the fixed income market, and let's just take sovereign debt for right now. Like, who is actually the marginal buyer here? I mean, I looked at the two auctions that we had over the last 2 days, and you saw a lot more of the indirect bidders back in play relative to the dealers, which is a little bit of a flip from what we had seen in some of the auctions that we saw a few weeks ago. What is changing? Who is that marginal buyer?
8: Yeah, I think you've changed a good amount in the last 2 or 3 years. You've gone from price-insensitive buyers, like the Fed, like central banks, to more price-sensitive buyers. And a lot of that is retail, for example. But at these yields, when you're approaching 3% real yields, when you're touching, you know, 5.5% to 6% on investment-grade bonds, that does start to compare very well with other asset classes. You know, the earnings yield in equity, around 5%, is now a real viable alternative.
5: Well, okay, but is yield actual value, though, as well? I mean, you've seen the spreads. I mean, tell me what that's telling us.
8: You know, it's not going to tell you a timing mechanism. I still think equities do well for the balance of this year, but it does tell you a lot about your margin for error. The equity risk premium is now negative. You know, we've not been in that situation since pre-dot-com. Can it continue to run in the short term? Absolutely. But your margin for error is much, much lower than it was for, you know, a number of decades.
6: And we've had the equity risk premium hovering around those 2002 lows basically for a while now. So what does it take to really break that dynamic if people, you know, they want to talk about doom and gloom? But I mean, you've had the equity market, for instance, obviously you're in fixed income, keep running despite all of that noise.
8: Yeah, I mean, it's earnings. You know, people at the moment, earnings have been extremely strong, you know, 20 to 25% a year. But you have to ask you, is that a kind of structural phenomenon? And I'd argue that there's a risk. You just need a moderation in earnings. And then I think people focus on that a little bit more.
6: So what do you think is the biggest risk overall to financial markets? You were talking about energy earlier, still Brent above $100 a barrel. Is that the main one?
8: In the short term, for sure. You know, if you look at the correlation between bond yields and energy prices, it's extremely high. It's unusually high. But if energy prices ease, bonds don't really react. So sentiment is very, very negative. So I think an escalation in energy prices short term remains the biggest risk.
5: I do have to ask you a little bit more about the fiscal situation, whether it's here or obviously what's going on in Europe right now. It gives this sense here that all these years where we've been told, you know, we should be paying attention to fiscal deficits, we should be paying attention to interest expense, et cetera, et cetera. And everybody said, look, that's tomorrow's problem. And now there seems to be this sense, at least amongst a certain cohort in the markets, that tomorrow has arrived. Mm-hmm. Not a lot of people are willing to embrace longer term. We've even seen insurers pull back from some of this issuance as well. Do you think
9: This is the start of a true reckoning with regards to the fiscal or lack of fiscal discipline out there? Or is this just something temporary and at some point rates reset at a level, long-term rates reset at a level that keeps everybody satiated?
8: I think it depends on the political appetite. At the moment, certainly in Washington, there doesn't seem to be any political appetite in either side of the aisle to address it. But, you know, divided government could actually be helpful in that regard. If you do get a divided government, maybe you get less expansionary policies, that could help at the margin. You know, the US has got one advantage. You've got 6% nominal growth. If you can maintain that, that will address some of the fiscal concerns over the longer term. But for sure, it remains a problem.
6: Well, if you look at the MOVE Index, you're seeing the volatility in the bond market pick up, but you're not seeing that in the equity market on the VIX. When do you think that dynamic shifts between the two?
8: Yeah, I mean, it comes down to earnings again. I mean, one thing which is interesting, if you actually look on the breadth in the equity market, that's actually not particularly healthy. A lot of the heavy lifting in earnings is being done by a diminishing amount of stocks. I think 50% of the stock market is 20% off their highs. So that is something to be aware of, the narrowness that we are having in the market now.
9: All right, Neil, great to have you here on the program. Neil Sutherland, head of U.S. fixed income at Schroders, with stocks down on the day. Yields actually lower as well. Oil prices elevated, and so too is the dollar. When we come back a little bit later in the show, we're going to talk retail. Particularly, we're going to talk the outdoors. We're going to catch up with Arc'teryx CEO Stuart Hasselden to talk about how his company is trying to turbocharge growth and at the same time preserve its authenticity.
6: From athleisure to denim, we'll be joined by True Religion CEO Michael Buckley to talk Gen Z's appetites for apparel and how the brand is navigating challenges to consumer spending.
9: And nobody wants a data center in their backyard, but what about in space? Baju Bhatt is the co-founder over at Robinhood. He's got a new venture, Cowboy Space, and they're trying to test that theory now. It's already out there. We're going to catch up with him a little bit later in the program. This is The Close on Bloomberg.

0: 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I'm Haslinda Amin in Mumbai. 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
4: In case you missed it on the China show,
5: internationalization of renminbi is a mega trend in terms of global trade, in terms of central bank reserve currency. The allocation to renminbi is on the increase. I think Hong Kong will remain to be an open and free economy.
6: Is there a need to add more incentives, just given what Singapore has also laid out too?
5: We do not want to race to the bottom, but at the same time, we need to be competitive.
4: Don't miss the China show live every weekday.
0: Bringing you up-to-the-minute news whenever and wherever it happens. I'm Lisa Abramowitz in Rio de Janeiro, and this is Bloomberg.
7: We're at the epicenter of a global realignment on a scale not seen for decades. At the intersection between markets, economics, and geopolitics, a forum for sophisticated conversation. This is Bloomberg Surveillance.
8: Keep an eye on shares of Applied Digital, down about 2.5% on the back of its earnings report yesterday. The data center operator's first quarter revenues up more than 320% from last year. And some questions here about the longer term growth. The CEO, Wes Cummins, saying on the conference call that AI demand remains extremely robust right now. And pleased to say he joins us right now. Wes Cummins, the founder and CEO of Applied Digital. And Wes, we've been talking a lot on this program how, of course, AI isn't just an infrastructure story, it's a financing story. And last night, you really talked about this idea, and now you're moving much more aggressively from just assembling a portfolio to executing on that. But I need to talk to you a little bit about the mismatch right now between the $36 billion that you have contracted out there and the, well, 250 megawatts that are actually live right now. When does that gap start to close?
9: So thanks for having me. That gap starts to close on an accelerated basis over the next 12 months. And then really, if we look out about 20 to 22 months from now, everything that we have contracted will be online. So if you look at our results from last night, that were our August end quarter, that doesn't even include really the results from all 250 megawatts that are online. You'll see that in the forward numbers. So when you think about our business model, there's big stair step ups in revenue as we turn each one of these buildings and data halls online for our customers. But we said we've delivered 250 megawatts over the last 12 months. We expect to deliver more than double that over the coming 12 months and for that trajectory to just continue to increase. So when you look out, you know, 22 months from now, we'll have all of that online. And you just take, you know, very simply that $36 billion divided by 15 years, and that's kind of the average, or that's the annual revenue run rate. It's pretty simple math.
8: We talk about, obviously, the phenomenal growth rate that we've seen in revenue, but I do have to ask you about this idea of how much of that ends up being recurring. A big chunk of that revenue, of course, came from the build-out itself, which I would assume is sort of a one-off. What is the bridge longer term for revenue growth to make sure that there is a steady stream still coming in?
9: Sure. So I want to be really clear about this. When we talk about $36 billion, and then we talk about that over 15 years, that is only the recurring revenue portion of our contracts. Then with our contracts come a front end of what we call tenant fit out, or TFO. And that's some of our revenue right now. It's a big number. It was close to $200 million in the revenue that we reported last night. That part will start to become a lower percentage over time. But to be clear, that $36 billion does not include that short-term tenant fit out revenue. It's only the obligated recurring contractual lease revenue.
10: So Wes, of course, you're expanding the pipeline of those data center projects, but it also comes at the cost of those aggressive build-out costs. How do you mitigate the two between there and end up turning a profit, even though you're seeing some of those bright spots in revenue right now?
9: Yeah, so what happens and what you'll see with our numbers over time is that the margins will start to increase dramatically because our lease margins, that again, that $36 billion number over 15 years, we have guided that will end up being about 85 to 90% margin revenue. And really what we've done is the math on our leases versus our build cost. We're getting unlevered yields that are low double digits for our sites. And we've seen the pricing actually on those go up. And so when you're looking at what what is effectively real estate development, right? We're going to take our cost of capital and then that yield, and then we take the spread in between those two. And what we've done over the last 12 months is really drive our cost of capital down significantly. We're seeing upward pricing on our leasing prices. And so we should expect that spread over time to continue to widen. But we have a pretty locked in profit on our business and on these projects. Actually, when we sign the contracts, we have a pretty good locked in amount for what it costs us to build. There can be small overruns, but what we've actually experienced is we've come in below budget from what we've estimated. And so that should improve our yield somewhat.
10: We talk so much about data center debt concerns with companies tied to AI. As you know, Wes, how do you view that? And do you have any sort of early indications before we hear from more AI related companies in the next few weeks, how that could potentially shape up given the dynamic we've seen in yields in recent weeks?
9: Yeah, so for us, we've been very focused over the past year. So what we started, it's very public that our first customer was CoreWeave at our campus. But since we signed that customer, we've been very focused on investment grade offtakes and really focused on what we call tier one hyperscale offtakes for ours. And that's by far our largest component of our offtake contracts. So for us, really, the way we deal with it over time is really high investment grade customers become the majority of our business, which that has already happened. And then we continue to diversify that customer set amongst those really high investment grade customers. But you're right, the financing has become more difficult. But what we have to finance are these high, you know, AA+ tenants, which makes our financing a much easier path than some of the other types of projects that are in the market. But I would say since this kind of middle of June, it has definitely become much more difficult to finance these types of projects. So I'm happy that we have the types of customers that we do.
11: Well, I mean, but on the types of customers, and this goes back to that backlog there. I mean, Polaris, the first Polaris Forge 1, obviously backed by CoreWeave, or leased by CoreWeave. Forge 2, if I'm right, I don't think you've named who that customer is. But then I think about the idea that they're also still relatively leased to the same universe of hyperscaler. So is there a concentration risk here that investors should be aware of? Is there a potential diversification of that $36 billion backlog beyond just Polaris, this unnamed hyperscaler, and whoever else is out there?
9: Yeah, so we have three customers at the moment, and the two of those customers are investment-grade customers, and we expect to just continue. But I will say, for us, I think from a risk perspective and where the opportunity lies, the universe of customers for these size of contracts that we want on the other side is actually really small. You're looking at five or six companies that we want, and we've captured, you know, two of those, and we expect to capture more of those. But we won't diversify out because that diversification, I think, beyond that actually increases risk rather than lowers it, which is, you know, a little bit of an oxymoron with diversification. But it's really tied to the credit rating. And then when I think about this for us and for our company, we want companies that are our off-takers that are not just completely tied to AI, right? And so when you look at Google and Microsoft and Meta and Amazon, which are in that group of customers, they have a huge business outside of AI. And so the AI just drives upside, but it really provides a lot of protection from our leases and the guaranteed nature of our leases with those types of companies that are not just tied to one industry.
11: All right, Wes, really great to talk to you. We have to talk again. Wes Cummins, the founder, CEO of Applied Digital. Meanwhile, we want to check in on shares of Pepsi on the move today, despite some downbeat commentary from the CEO on the earnings call. That conversation coming up next here on The Close, right here on Bloomberg.

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1: Do you think that you'll be able to fight back? 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
1: How big do you think the competition issues are?
2: No, I think competition should be in some way improving, because if you are a national champion, you should strengthen competition. 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
0: Don't miss The Pulse live every weekday.
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4: Time now for our top calls, the big movers on the back of analyst recommendations. Let's start off with Palantir, an upgrade over at Goldman to buy from neutral. The analyst citing the relative underperformance of the stock this year. The analyst also saying that Palantir's total addressable market may actually be underappreciated. Those shares up for a fourth straight day. Next up, let's take a look at Generac. Piper Sandler starting coverage at overweight with the 303 price target, arguing the maker of power generation equipment being valued like a residential business despite the opportunity set out there going forward. Those shares getting a decent bid on the day, only up about a quarter of a percent. And last up, Kava, Milius upgrading to buy after the pullback in the stock was compounded in the analyst's view by transient industry food safety overhang. The analyst raising the price target to $95 and says that Kava's expansion plans should help to bolster the stock further. Those shares having a good day, up almost 5%. Meanwhile, Pepsi having a pretty good day as well, up more than 3%, heading for its best day going back to mid-July. The company's organic revenue, though, actually declined in its food and beverage segments in North America. And the CEO saying on the conference call that they don't actually, feel good about the beverage business right now. Lauren Lieberman joins us right now, U.S. equity research analyst over at Barclays, to talk a little bit more about this report. A mixed report. I guess you can take a look at some of the numbers and say it was somewhat dour. But when you look at the price reaction in the market, is there optimism here amongst investors and, for that matter, amongst analysts like you?
5: I think optimism is good, maybe going a bit far. I feel like the way the stock is reacting has a lot more to do with, you got to look at how weak the stock has been, not just year to date, but particularly in just the last few weeks.

0: two different stories here and why that's hurting PepsiCo more than Coca-Cola.
1: Sure. I mean, one thing that we've talked about before on this show, actually, is how much of PepsiCo is actually a food business. And broadly speaking, packaged food, publicly traded stocks have been under a lot of pressure, big questions in the industry around how consumers are snacking, whether they're snacking at all, how food habits are changing. And so Pepsi's been in the crosshairs of that, and a good portion of the business and the way investors are valuing it is thinking this is a U.S. food business that is structurally very challenged. The other piece of it is when you think about their beverage business, I mean, Coke's brand equity is arguably the strongest it's ever been, something else I think we've talked about on the show together before. And Pepsi's brand equity is shrinking. Dr. Pepper is actually a bigger CSD brand in the U.S. today than brand Pepsi is. So fundamental performance has been vastly different between the two.
2: Well, I am curious then. I mean, on the food side, and that's a good point, Lauren. I mean, I thought we were starting to see some improvement in the snacks business. And I felt like at least yesterday, they seemed to articulate on the call that they were seeing more momentum, or at least some increase in momentum there.
1: Yeah, you're right. So there are green shoots in the U.S. foods business. Let's focus on Frito-Lay for the moment. I'd say the green shoots are shorter and later than they'd hoped. They talked about the business volume being up 1.5% or low single digits, I think is specifically what they'd said, versus trending down low single digits a year ago. So no question that's progress. And I'd say 1.5% is probably a reasonable long-term benchmark. The problem is that pricing is still down. So the real test of whether or not this sticks will be when we anniversary the price adjustments they'd made going back now about 9 months ago. And then the other piece of it is that the Quaker Foods business and also Canada are down, I think, pretty significantly to really mute the impact of the positive momentum we're starting to see in Frito.
2: Do you think that, though, the pricing power, the issues right now, is this specific to Pepsi or is this a broader industry issue?
1: So, I mean, pricing is a huge topic across my space as we look at across consumer, I should say, as we look into 2027. Inflation pressures are very real. There's been, everyone knows about oil, you can track that, but things that are also talked a lot about are diesel, overall transportation costs, and then lots of things that aren't publicly aren't market traded commodities. There's inflation everywhere. So, there's definitely going to be pricing across the space as we go into next year. Pepsi definitely spoke to needing to take some price up, but I think it'll be as low as they can manage because everyone's worried about how the consumer will react.
2: All right, Lauren, always appreciate it. Lauren Lieberman, U.S. equity research analyst over at Barclays with an equal weight on Pepsi, a 133 price target. When we come back, we shift gears and talk to a legend on Wall Street, Siebert Williams Shank, one of America's leading women and minority-owned investment banks, celebrating 30 years.
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0: All right, welcome back. It was 30 years ago this month, Suzanne Schenck and Company co-founded the investment bank that would become Siebert Williams Schenck, a rarity in 1996 when women, and particularly black women, were virtually absent from the top ranks of Wall Street. Now, almost $7 trillion of financings later, the market she entered in some ways actually rhymes with the one we're seeing today. Long-term borrowing costs, they were elevated back then, close to 7% on a 10-year treasury, and a new technology cycle was underway around the internet and telecommunications that was starting to redraw the economy. For that era, as the one we're in today, the capital markets face a lot of the same fundamental challenges, deciding which transformative promises deserved financing and at what price. Pleased to say Suzanne Schenck joins us right now here on The Close. Suzanne, such a treat to have you here. And before we get to the nitty gritty of what's going on in the market, I do just have to, ask you about the evolution of the firm over these 30 years. And obviously there were a lot of differences to what was going on in 1996, but also some parallels to what we're seeing today. Is your job the same today as it was then?
1: No, my job is very different. The firm is very different. When we started on October 1, 1996, and brought our first lead managed deal, we were purely in the municipal bond underwriting space. And I was just hoping to rank, grow in the rankings and become a top player. Today, the firm has grown dramatically. The breadth of the firm is one that we are very active in the corporate debt capital markets. We work with 80 of the Fortune 100. We do commercial paper. We do share buybacks. But we're also still very entrenched in municipals. And so it's a very different space for us today. The breadth of the firm has grown tremendously. And I feel so fortunate that we've been able to expand through growth, mergers and acquisitions over the years, and still, you know, grow to be a major player in the capital markets on a weekly basis.
0: Well, talk to me about the capital markets. And it's always interesting talking to people who've been through the past cycles. And obviously, the interest rate cycle was worse than it is today, even though all the hand-wringing that's going on here. But there is also a little bit different. It's not just about the access to the capital, because I think that was more of an issue in 1996. The capital's there, but it's certainly being contested as a commodity. And I'm wondering how you approach that in terms of what you think is worth underwriting, if you will.
1: Well, you know, issuers, both municipal and corporate, got very used to extremely low interest rates. We saw that during the pandemic, and we've seen it. We saw it during the Great Recession, in fact, as well. When I started the firm, rates were much, much higher than they are today. Many of my younger employees have never seen rates at this level. And similarly, many issuers are not used to these levels. I think we have to get comfortable with where we are today with interest rates, because it looks like we're going to be here for a minute. But I think issuers are just trying to figure out, they may not be able to refinance as much debt as they had hoped. But the markets are open, investors are willing to invest, and the markets are very resilient, as you know. What we're not seeing is, you know, usually when there's a war, there is a crisis in the markets, rates trend lower. But given the inflationary environment we have today, we're just not seeing that. And so I think issuers are sort of resetting and figuring out how to fund their capital improvement program in this new environment.
2: Suzanne, you mentioned issuers not used to these types of levels, and we've seen a number of different firms delay some of their initial public offerings of late. What do you think that tells us about the economy right now?
1: Well, you know, I think the economy is still strong, but the concern is just the volatility. You just don't know on a particular day, is this the right day to go in? And I think issuers want to be more comfortable that they're going to reach the levels they're seeking to get. And it's just the level of uncertainty given the geopolitical environment. We really don't know when we get up day to day what news we're going to hear. And we just want a little more stability to be, you know, a little more clear on how much we want to go into the markets, at what size, and the like. So it's really tough for our CFOs and treasurers to operate in this environment. And so we do our best to try to help guide them and to be flexible and provide, you know, other alternatives that might be helpful.
2: Of course, we have borrowing costs once again moving higher, also a different dynamic than what we would have seen back about 3-4 years ago with the Federal Reserve's most aggressive hiking cycle at that point in a generation. generation. How do you think that that really affects companies if it's a more gradual cycle this time around than the last one?
1: Well, I think anything gradual is better than sharp. We saw just huge moves in U.S. Treasuries in the last few weeks. Really, we had several deals in the market, and you don't want to be in a situation where you're chasing the market and investors are holding, where they want to buy so close to the vest. We generally have much more open dialogue about where an issuer, an investor is willing to buy in. But as the market continues to change so rapidly, that just creates so much more uncertainty. So I think a gradual move up in rates is what we all expect to happen, and that we will be able to pivot around it.
0: I am curious, on the rate side, though, and particularly on the muni side, the heritage of this company. I mean, we've seen issuance up pretty significantly. I think through the first 9 months of this year, we're tracking like 7-8% higher than where we were last year. But of course, the yield is also a lot higher. I think we're averaging around 4.22 on a closing basis. So this gets to a question. Is that a sign of a healthy market that we're having such an increase in issuance at these higher yields? Or is that more a function that a lot of these municipalities have no choice?
1: Well, we have a lot of pent-up infrastructure demands. We know, I'm a former civil engineer, and all the reports are that we have lots of infrastructure needs across this country. And the longer issuers delay in, you know, upgrading their infrastructure, it's just going to cost so much more. And it's a double whammy, right? Rates are a bit higher, but also the cost of materials is also higher. So it's very difficult to plan in that environment as things continue to move. But there is always a level at which investors are willing to jump in and buy. And it's really, quite frankly, making municipals quite more attractive versus other investment vehicles for, you know, individuals as well.
0: Well, let's stay on infrastructure, and you can keep your civil engineer hat on. And let's move out of municipals into the other big infrastructure play right now, which is in the AI space, a corporate infrastructure play here. Give me a sense as to how deep that you've moved into that. And more importantly, what type of risk are you willing to underwrite right now, particularly when it comes to the duration of some of these investments and the idea that they're, if not being directly backed, but the amortization would effectively be dependent on revenues that aren't actually here today?
1: Well, corporate earnings are strong, and we have been deeply involved in many capital programs, especially for utilities that are gearing up for more capacity. And so we have been quite busy this year with those types of transactions. And these are high-grade, investment-grade corporations. So we don't view it as a huge risk. These are cash-rich companies who are looking to expand and, you know, get ready for this huge capacity needs that we have. And so we've been very active with hyperscaler-driven transactions as well as utility deals.
2: Suzanne, how exactly are companies supposed to scale that AI debt? And are you seeing any early inning red flags right now?
1: I'm not seeing a lot of red flags right now. You know, this has been in the works for a number of years, and issuers, you know, utilities and the like have very robust capital improvement plans. They want the extra load, and that extra load and what the hyperscalers will be paying will ultimately help the local communities in which they're operating. And so, you know, they are, you know, certainly lower interest rates would be helpful as they build out these plans, but they're also, I think, going to be looking at, you know, equity needs as well to help fund major, you know, billions of dollars of capital that will be needed to support the hyperscalers.
0: I am curious about what you need, Suzanne, to support Siebert Williams Shank for maybe the next 30 years going forward. And I am curious about, you kind of elevated Gary Hall and Sabani to co-presidents. Is that sort of the beginning of a succession plan of maybe what the next leadership of this firm will be?
1: Absolutely. We focus a lot on succession. And just because I've been here 30 years, I don't expect to be here for the next 30. And we had a lot of talent within the firm. The biggest joy I have is seeing the quality of people that we've been able to hire, and they only serve to make us stronger. And I'm very much looking forward to their increased leadership over the coming years. And, you know, your greatest assets walk out of the door every night, and that is your employees and your talent. And we are just thrilled that we have a lot of inbound calls from top talent across the street every week. And that gives me a lot of joy.
0: Are you hiring bankers right now in any kind of material way?
1: Well, not at the current moment. I am taking a little pause as we look at what's happening with interest rates and the environment. But certainly, we're always looking for top talent. We have been hiring throughout the year. We expect to do more in 2027, and we'll just see from there. But I think that's the biggest joy that I've had in this career, is being able to increasingly hire, you know, the best on the street. And we're seeing that in the quality and number of transactions we're doing each week.
0: Well, Suzanne, obviously, what you folks have built over there, quite remarkable here, obviously at the top of a lot of league tables for your peer groups year after year, and the accolades for you specifically, too numerous to list. Really appreciate you joining us. Suzanne Shank there.
1: Thank you so much.
0: Who helped co-found the firm that became Siebert Williams Shank. All right, when we come back, we're going to talk about, well, the potential deal that everybody's talking about. Chipotle shares spiking today on the back of a report that Starbucks might actually be looking to buy the company. Huh. Stock Hour, it's up next, right here on The Close, right here on Bloomberg.

0: bringing you up-to-the-minute news whenever and wherever it happens. I'm Joe Matthew in Chapel Hill, North Carolina, and this is Bloomberg.
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1: Tech is integrated into every aspect of our lives, from finance to defense, AI to entertainment, and from the road to the stars. 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I'm Tom McKenzie in London. 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
2: Up-to-the-minute economic news whenever and wherever it happens. I'm Jennifer Zabasaja in Mokopane, South Africa, and this is Bloomberg.
3: Our stock of the hour is Chipotle. Shares on pace for their best day since July in a report that Starbucks explored a takeover proposal. Starbucks CEO Brian Niccol was previously CEO of Chipotle, and shares surged more than 770% during his tenure. If the deal goes through, it could be one of the largest ever in the restaurant space, according to Bloomberg data. For more, let's bring in John Tower, analyst at Citi Research. John, how likely is something like this actually going to happen when you saw this report out from the FT?
4: I don't think it's likely to happen. I'd be very surprised. Restaurant M&A between brands, there's a mixed track record here. Now, we haven't really seen anything with a company-owned model merging with another company-owned model at this scale before. And frankly, the cost around it and how dilutive it could potentially be to Starbucks seems to be a bit prohibitive. But never say never. Obviously, you'd mentioned that, you know, Brian has been at Chipotle previously, saw a very successful time under his tenure. So he probably knows where the opportunities are, where the warts are with the business, and probably sees a lot of opportunity for that brand if that were to be the case, a combined entity. So I think it's fairly unlikely, but I can't take it off the table.
3: So how are you covering the company right now when it comes to Chipotle?
4: Yeah, look, we like the concept. We like the stock. We like what they're doing underneath the hood to try and improve the business. With respect to traffic, they're increasing limited time offers to drive consumers back to the stores. They're focusing more on messaging to get people in. And importantly, when it comes to, you know, product innovation, they're doing a lot more of that than they had in the past. Mm-hmm. And they're doing it in a manner that's not costing them on the margin. At the same time, they're investing in the business. So we like a lot of what Chipotle's been doing and continue to like what they're doing. I think you're going to continue to see updates, even this third quarter call that'll be in a few weeks, where they're showing progress on what they've, you know, accomplished so far.
5: Well, that's what's kind of curious, too. I mean, obviously, the performance of Starbucks has been great so far under Niccol's leadership, and it got Niccol's leadership. And it gets to this question as to, I guess, why sort of, you know, meddle with things with something as ambitious and maybe risky as bringing in a gigantic company like a Chipotle. And I just wonder, just from an analyst perspective, as somebody who understands these companies, understands the industry, are there synergies here? Or, I mean, and we should just point out for the record, we reached out to Starbucks, they wouldn't comment, blah, blah, blah, same with Chipotle. But maybe you could just try to get in the head here. What would ultimately be the goal? Just to create an umbrella company? Because I don't know where the Starbucks lineup of products and ethos lines up with, you know, my burrito bowls and chips.
4: Yeah, so a few things. Brian's brought a lot of his management philosophy from Chipotle over to Starbucks. So I think there's some alignment there. There's probably some back office synergies as well from a corporate infrastructure standpoint. Not sure about the supply chain. Obviously, they purchase wildly different things. Brian at Starbucks is trying to get better on food while also still obviously focusing quite a bit on beverage. Chipotle's gotten better on food, continues to, but also delving a little bit into beverage. I think you'll see more of that in 2027. You know, from a growth standpoint, if you look at where, you know, Chipotle is a little bit deficient, they don't really have much of an international presence. And when you think of what Starbucks has, a global network of licensed partners, you know, could you see them plug in Chipotle to a number of those partners across the globe? You could. besides that, I don't know if there's really a lot by way of synergies here. But all that being said, Brian did work at Yum previously. Mm-hmm. He understands how a multi-branded company works, kind of the good and the bad of it all. So maybe he has a vision that I can't currently see today for these companies getting together.
5: Well, that's certainly the question he's going to get asked repeatedly, certainly if this actually turns out to be true. But I mean, when you look at some of the other restaurant companies out there that have multiple brands under one roof, I mean, the track record has been relatively spotty. And I understand some of that track record isn't just about the execution itself, but it's also about how the acquisition was made. You know, and of course, I think about, you know, everything that transpired with Burger King and Tim Hortons and all that. Is there a way financially that this could be executed that would avoid some of those pitfalls?
4: You know, oftentimes it's culture. It's not necessarily just the price point. Prices are important, obviously, what you pay for the brand and ultimately what you get on the back end. But I think the integration of culture, and then that leads into, you know, how technology is integrated into the business, how they interact with consumers, how they drive growth, how they think broadly about growing a business from the ground up. And, you know, obviously with Brian being at both companies, he understands both cultures exceptionally well and how they tick. So there's a little bit more of a leg up there from that perspective. But from a financial standpoint, I don't know where this would shake out, where, you know, Chipotle shareholders would want a certain amount, and then ultimately what Starbucks shareholders would be willing to pay.
5: Well, my other question on that, too, is also about the customer overlap. Like, when I think of like the Yum model, I mean, you can make an argument that a lot of the customers that would go into a Taco Bell were probably similar to the customers that might be patronizing, you know, KFC, et cetera. Do you find that the Starbucks customer overlaps, or at least syncs well with the Chipotle customer?
4: Yes. You know, when you think about how ubiquitous Starbucks is, there is a heavy overlap. I don't have the exact numbers off the top of my head, but there is a heavy overlap when you look at the Venn diagram of, you know, the age and income levels. So they would be speaking to similar customers.
3: Hey, John, we only have about 30 seconds left, but Chipotle's stock down about 10% year to date after losing more than a third of its value last year. What realistically turns this around?
4: Yeah, it's progress on the initiatives underway to drive traffic back to stores in a margin-enhancing manner, which is exactly what's transpiring. I think we'll get evidence of that on this third quarter update, and likely moving into a fourth quarter that's easier from a comparison standpoint. Then you get into 2027, you're going to see the high-efficiency kitchen package roll out to more of the stores and in place. That'll unlock some catering. You're going to see more limited-time offers. So sales improvement, while unit growth remains robust in that high single-digit range, and I think people will come back to it.
5: All right, John, really appreciate you taking time for us. John Tower over at Citi Research. Chipotle shares now the best performing in the S&P 500 on the day as we march closer to those closing bells, just with the S&P under pressure as it has been for most of the session.
3: That's right, down around a half of a percent, but still been 49 consecutive sessions without a 1% drop, Romain. Today could potentially be the 50th straight one. And then looking over at yields, the 10-year Treasury yield around 5.22 after coming off of those highs, multi-decade highs from last week after it was above 5.30. And then, of course, Brent crude trading around $104 a barrel, up almost 4%. Yep. And then energy stocks, obviously the best performing sector in the S&P 500 today. Romain.
5: Let's get right to Lindsay Bell, Chief Investment Strategist over at 248 Ventures. And Lindsay, you got to talk to me here. Jess keeps repeating this number about how we haven't had a 1% drop. But I mean, the markets are cumulative. We've had a lot of drops, and I know we're not necessarily far from those record highs. What does the current state of this market tell you, not only about its current stability, but about the ability to maybe add to its gains?
6: Yeah, I mean, we are close to all-time highs, but you know what's driving that growth? What is driving that growth is resilient economy and resilient earnings growth. We're gearing up for third quarter earnings, which are starting next week, and we're looking for another double-digit gain in earnings growth of 24%. That's after a 50% gain in the second quarter. So earnings resilience is there. It's blockbuster, and it's being driven by what's driving the markets, which is tech and communications services, and as well as energy.
5: What does sort of the complexion of the earnings season looks like? I know overall we're expecting pretty phenomenal growth. I know Bloomberg's estimates, at least for the S&P in aggregate, something like 25% EPS growth. Revenue growth also going to be pretty healthy, close to 20%. And of course, margin expansion as well. Is that going to be broad-based, though?
6: Yeah, you're going to see earnings growth across sectors, but it's going to still be led by technology. Technology is going to have the highest earnings growth in of the 11 sectors at 63%. I'm looking at Capital IQ numbers for the record, and it's going to have the highest margin expansion to 41%, all-time highs. So that is driving the bottom line for the overall S&P 500. Again, tech is going to account for about 36% of S&P 500 earnings this quarter. So that is something that has to happen, or the market is not going to be able to follow through and continue to have this double-digit positive return that we have seen thus far. Now, on the flip side, I am keeping an eye on interest rates because they are much higher than 5%. They've been holding above that 5.2%, which has been a level of resistance. So it seems that they're willing to stay above that level, as that could be something that derails the market in the near term.
5: How are you? Capital IQ. I mean, S&P, they're a fine firm, but we got to get her a Bloomberg terminal.
7: I know. Come on. Bloomberg terminal is the best right now.
5: It's all good, Lindsay.
7: We'll talk to your people. We'll make it happen. But of course, you're talking about earnings growth, and we keep saying record earnings growth. The first half of this year, based on Bloomberg Intelligence data, which obviously you're using the terminal to crunch those numbers, I mean, it averaged over 30% growth. So if you take out the bounce back we saw from COVID and the financial crisis in 2008, that's some of the best earnings growth in the first half of the year we've seen in decades. And it's interesting because you don't normally see that at this point in an economic cycle. So how are you telling your clients to position as someone who's a strategist?
6: Yeah, no, this is, you don't see this type of earnings growth when you're not coming out of a downturn or rebound type of situation, which you just mentioned. But I think this is good news for the markets. It's a good news for equity investors and equity holders. I do think at this time of the year, we're going into the end of the year, it's a good time to check in with your portfolio and assess your diversification. Yes, information technology accounts for 40% of the S&P 500, but depending on where you are at, in your financial journey, you need to determine what sectors you should have and how that should compare to the S&P 500. And two sectors that I am looking at and seeing if my clients have exposure are financials as well as healthcare. Financials obviously do well in a higher interest rate environment, and then healthcare has been resilient in uncertain periods. So these are two sectors that I'm looking at to help de-risk a little bit some clients in the year ahead.
5: Lindsay, just real quickly here, though, I mean, no concerns, though, about those higher interest rates eating in to valuations. I mean, we talk about a phenomenal earnings season up ahead. But I mean, I don't know. At some point, does that sort of bottom of the equation start to work against us?
6: When I look at the valuation of the stock market versus bonds, we really haven't seen much movement in the beta there, and that's a good thing. So we've seen the valuation of the S&P 500 come in for the year as interest rates have increased. So they're kind of offsetting each other and accounting for the move in interest rates, at least at this point in time. If interest rates move significantly higher from here, then we might be having a different conversation. But from a valuation perspective, there is still an incentive to be invested in stocks versus bonds.
5: All right, Lindsay, I have to leave it there. Always a pleasure. Lindsay Bell, Chief Investment Strategist over at 248 Ventures, with a close eye on the market. A mixed day with the NASDAQ and the S&P in the red. The Dow basically flatlined. So too is the Russell. Transports up more than 1.4%. Starbucks shares also under pressure, and some headlines coming through on that Financial Times report that Starbucks had apparently considered potentially a bid to buy Chipotle. Starbucks providing the Wall Street Journal with a statement, the journal reporting that Starbucks says it's, quote, laser focused on its existing strategy. A story still developing, a story we will cover in full, as well as all the big market moves on the day, from stocks to bonds and everything in between, with our global simulcast.
8: The Closing Bell, Bloomberg's comprehensive cross-platform coverage of the U.S. market close, starts right now.
5: And right now we are 2 minutes away from the end of the trading day. Romain Bostic here with Jess Menton, taking you through to that closing bell. It's a global simulcast. We're joined today by Carol Masser. And who is it?
9: Welcome back.
5: Stacey Vanek-Smith. I love this. It's like Scooby-Doo every day on this program. You never know who's under the mask. Stacey Vanek-Smith, radio goddess, joins us. Welcome to our audiences across Bloomberg Television,
9: What's
5: radio,
9: the dog's name,
5: all of our
9: Scooby?
5: Bloomberg platforms, including YouTube,
9: Scrappy.
5: Carol Masser.
9: Scrappy.
5: I'm still
9: That's
5: talking,
9: you?
5: Carol Masser.
9: Oh,
5: Stacey, this is where she talks over me. I talk over her. At some point, you and Jess will get a word in, but don't count
7: on it. That's how
5: it
7: always goes.
5: Anyway, Carol, interesting day here on the markets.
9: Yeah, totally.
5: It was kind of stocks were down, but it wasn't an awful day. And then we had some headlines in the middle of the day on OpenAI that seemed to take a little bit of the wind out of the sails, at least out of those chip stocks.
9: I love what you said, though. The index is down on the S&P 500, but go inside and a majority of names are actually higher. And I feel like we keep seeing this. The index is up, but most of the names are lower. The index is down, but most of the names are higher. Like, it's just, that feels like the trade, Stacey.
7: Yeah, it's been a really tough day for tech stocks, which is interesting. A lot of, we were talking about people getting medals today from the Trump administration, but the stocks have been taking kind of a hit.
10: Also looking at the VIX, though, still below 16, so well below that 20 level in the sand that shows more volatility. We're not seeing that. It's still well below its one-year average, which is over 18, Romain.
5: Who is getting medals?
9: The tech CEOs. Meantime, the visas might be pulled back from some of the tech firms. It's complicated. Don't worry your pretty little head about it.
5: Yeah, I missed the medal ceremony. I didn't realize they had done anything. All right, well, we got the closing bells here in New York. An interesting day here on Wall Street. And we should point out, a lot of the prices really did move pretty significantly in varying directions. We had a pretty strong rally earlier in the day in the dollar. That actually faded. We actually started to see a lot more buying in the Treasury space. And as far as equities, a bit of a mixed bag. The Dow Jones Industrial Average up about 52 points, only about a tenth of a percent on the day. The S&P 500 will close in the red, down about a half a percentage point. The NASDAQ Composite and NASDAQ 100 each lower on the day by about 1%. And we're going to call the Russell 2000 unchanged on the day. It is in the green, but only by a fraction of a fraction of a percent.
9: All right, going back to the S&P 500, you've got most names in that average, Jess, higher today. 338 names in the S&P 500 gaining ground. You have 163 to the downside and three unchanged.
10: Looking underneath the hood for the S&P 500, guys, energy, best performer, up about 3% after Brent crude, trading around $103 a barrel. And then on the opposite end, though, information technology down almost 2%, the worst decliner of the day, guys.
9: All right, guys, let's go to some individual gainers, if I may. STZ Constellation Brands gaining today about 4.4%, a fourth consecutive session of gains, even as analysts remain split following its mixed quarterly report that we got earlier this week. Analysts cutting price targets, too, on Constellation Brands since they reported on October 6th. That's according to our data here at Bloomberg. So interesting, though, you see investors kind of moving into the shares once again. I'm going to go over to something a little bit different. Ticker is PCRX, Pacira Biosciences. I'm hopefully saying it correctly. Surging the most intraday on record, up 44% here at the close after Viatris agreed to buy the firm for $36.50 a share, representing equity value of about $1.65 billion, 45% premium to the Wednesday close. Deal expected to close at the end of the year. Why is this happening? This is about expanding into the non-opioid pain market. So again, some moves. We've seen a lot of stuff happening, I feel like, in the healthcare space. And then I kind of saved the best for last.
5: Yeah, I was wondering when you're going to get to it.
9: I'm getting there. Keeping you waiting. Chipotle, CMG, let's go there, man. This story crossed, and I think in the newsroom we're like, wait, what? Stock up more than 6%. Financial Times coming out reporting that Starbucks has worked with advisors in recent months on a takeover proposal for Chipotle. Status of the takeover plans can be immediately learned. A mega deal of this size might never get off the ground, according to folks familiar with the matter. I mean, you have talked to Brian.
5: Yeah.
9: Over the years, too.
5: Yeah.
9: What do you make?
5: Well, I mean, you know, look, I mean, obviously, he's former CEO at Chipotle, so he knows that business in and out. And we should point out, just to be clear, the Wall Street Journal now reporting that they have a statement from Starbucks saying that they're, quote, laser focused on existing strategy. Doesn't actually say if that existing strategy involves M&A. So read what that into you will. But we were just talking with John Tower over at Citi. He actually says this isn't that far fetched of an idea, that he actually does see some overlap in the consumer base. He does see potential synergies, particularly in the back office, as well as some supply chain synergies as well that maybe they can do. And he also says, look, when you look at what Brian Nichol has done at Starbucks, he's borrowed a lot from the Chipotle playbook. So maybe they can work under one umbrella if this story does turn out to be true.
9: So burritos and coffee, as someone said to us earlier, was it Red Brown or no?
7: Yes.
9: Or, you know, they're both, you know, you think about beans, coffee beans, burrito beans. Mm.
7: Full
10: breakfast
7: of beans.
10: Burritos.
9: Kind of makes sense. All right, Chipotle higher. Unfortunately, Starbucks, not so much.
7: This was not such a great announcement.
11: announcement for Starbucks, it is down 0.4%. So not terrible, but still, it did not get the bump that Chipotle got. Also, it was a really rough day for tech stocks. They got hammered. There are a lot of worries about energy constraints and also about data center crunches. NVIDIA down 2.94%. SpaceX down 4.25%. Not a great day for SpaceX. Microsoft shares also fell. We talked a little bit earlier about worker visas, how Microsoft was called out by the Trump administration for, quote, abusing the worker visa program and replacing U.S. workers with, quote, foreign indentured servants. Their stock down 1.35%. Airlines also got hit a lot today because of oil prices. United down 3% and Delta down 1.3%.
5: Let's check in on yields. We actually did see a little bit of appetite for buying in that space. Yields down across the curve with most of the buying, believe it or not, on the longer end of the curve. 10-year down about 6 basis points. We had a 30-year auction today. You saw those yields drop about 7 basis points on the day. A lot of those moves coming right on the back of that auction, showing that there is still investor appetite for benchmark treasury yields and longer dated treasuries, as well as long, of course, as they're being priced right.
9: So you miss me, Romaine?
5: Were you gone?
9: Yeah, exactly. Were you gone?
5: Oh, I was.
9: Just kidding.
5: Would you like to know what I'm doing?
9: I always like to know what you're doing.
5: Okay, I'll tell you after the show.
9: Okay, promises, promises. All right, that is a wrap. Our cross-platform radio, TV, YouTube, Bloomberg Originals, Jess and Romaine continuing there on the close on Bloomberg TV. Stacey and I back here on Bloomberg Businessweek Daily on Bloomberg Radio. Folks, we will see you again same time, same place tomorrow.
5: And our coverage continues here on Bloomberg Television with a closer look at consumer spending and really a closer look at apparel. We're going to talk to the CEOs of Arc'teryx, True Religion, and Patagonia and talk about why and how they're navigating changing taste and shaping their strategies. That's coming up next here on The Close, right here on Bloomberg.

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1: Earlier this year, getting an investment from a U.S. firm in the form of Brewin Capital, which values the business at $1.4 billion. Is there something to this? Is this a big push for American eyeballs?
2: Yeah, I mean, you know, for a long time, we've been in the U.S. market for boxing. It with Brewin really means you're going to see more of us over here. You know, it's going to start opening doors for those sports to grow within the United States.
1: It's remarkable to see the growth in women's sport, but with that growth, it feels like there's been a lot of, like, bad faith commentary that's come with it. How do you insulate your players from some of that?
2: These female athletes are incredibly resilient because they've had to take quite an unusual path. Seems like they've been banging on doors for years and years, and they've, you know, they've had to face controversy, they've had to face a lack of opportunity. So they're incredibly tough. It's not really for me about the gender of the athlete, it's about the ability, it's about the storyline, and it's about people creating interest and numbers.
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5: Countdown is on. Everything you need to get the edge at the end of the market day. 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
6: A mixed day on Wall Street. The closing bell is just about 8-9 minutes ago, with the S&P closing out the day down about 0.5%. The NASDAQ indices down more than 1%, but it was a big mixed bag. We did see a little bit of strength when it came to the Dow transports, as well as some of the small cap names here. But still, the story really over this market continues to be the interplay right now between yields and energy prices. Energy prices high once again on the day. You actually saw that benefit a lot of the oil and gas companies. Yields actually dropped. And that ended up being a bit of a tailwind for stocks and, for a certain matter, tamping down some of the earlier gains that we saw in the dollar earlier in the session. But there is still a little bit of angst out there about the AI trade. You really saw that reflected today in Oracle. A lot of concerns about the debt load, but more importantly about the complexion and the pace of the AI infrastructure build out. That's despite the fact that we heard from Samsung overnight, as well as TSMC. Samsung posting a record preliminary quarterly results. TSMC basically saying their quarterly growth running at a clip of more than 50%, and yet investors still navel-gazing, wondering whether we might have reached a peak. Keep an eye on Starbucks. We saw a lot of activity there on the back of that speculation that they might actually be interested in buying Chipotle. And Lululemon, a modest bid on the day, up about 0.9%. In fact, we saw quite a few retail names out there actually getting a bit of a bid, but like everything else in this market, the reasons why are pretty varied. And that does bring us to our top story of the hour. It is about the economics of relevance, or at least what a brand is actually worth. And apparel may be one of the clearest tests of that, because let's face it, nobody urgently needs another jacket or another pair of jeans or another nano puffer. You just ask the Patagonia CEO that. We'll ask him that later. Apparel, after all, it's a low barrier business with an extraordinarily high barrier to necessity and relevance. Almost anyone can make a sweatshirt, source a pair of jeans, launch a website, but very few can actually persuade consumers to care. And even fewer can keep them caring as that brand grows. Over the next hour, we examine some of the very different approaches to winning that consumer. The Revival of True Religion by CEO Michael Buckley, who's turning a former $250 a pair of jeans company into a $30 to $80 mass market lifestyle brand. You have the unique less is more environmental approach by Patagonia CEO Ryan Gellert, who calls Earth his largest shareholder. And you've got Arc'teryx CEO Stuart Haselden, who has been taking a highly technical niche outdoor brand that cut its teeth on things like rock climbing harnesses and backpacks and quintupled revenue over the last 5 years by embracing and expanding deeper into the luxury and into the fashion crowd. And that is actually where we start. Pleased to say that Stuart joins us, the CEO of Arc'teryx. And I do want to start off with the phenomenal growth that we've seen with this company since you took over, and more importantly about your ambitions, which effectively would almost double revenue over the next 5 years, Stuart. How do you actually are you going to do that?
7: Yeah, thanks, Romain. You know, our strategies remain consistent. You know, 5 years ago, we set out with two major catalysts for the business growth. First, we doubled down on technical innovation, on performance products, and we divested ourselves of the more lifestyle products that we felt were diluting our brand authority and authenticity. And so it's worked. You know, we've seen a renewed interest and energy in the brand in every region where we operate. And so that's been the first critical part of our strategy. The second has been an ambitious direct-to-consumer strategy where we look to create a direct relationship with our consumer. We launched a new retail format as the centerpiece of that, and it has enabled us to grow our mix of business with direct-to-consumer from just 25% in 2020 to now over 75% in 2026. This has been a critical catalyst for our growth, and it continues to be an important part of how we understand our consumer and grow the business.
6: Well, I want to talk about both of those issues. Let's start with what the consumer, who your consumer is. And we talk about, obviously, this being a performance-type products for performance-type people. But as I'm sure you also know, certainly here in New York City, there are a lot of people walking around in your jackets that will never see anything close to the side of a mountain other than, you know, what's in Central Park. How do you sort of balance out what you make, but more importantly, how you market it when you know that there are some people that are going to come for the performance side of this business, but other people who just want it as a fashion item or a status symbol?
7: Yeah, so, you know, the way we design products is really focused on what we call the mountain athlete. And this is a community that we know really well. We design all of our products to solve problems for mountain sports. And that is the underpinning, and that creates the authenticity of everything that we bring to market. We combine that with this really powerful understanding of our consumer through our direct-to-consumer business model. And we can understand how to create assortments that meet the needs of folks, whether they're in Manhattan, you know, looking for a great jacket for their morning commute, making their way across Midtown, or if they're looking to, you know, stay alive on the side of a mountain somewhere remotely. So we feel like solving for those, what we call the point of extreme need, is something that serves our guests, as we call them, our customers, wherever they may live and work. And so that is the power and the appeal of our brand.
6: Well, give me a sense, though. I mean, when we talk about your expansion plans, I mean, going from what is now basically about $2.7 billion in revenue to hit that $5 billion mark, can that be done just going after the performance, the person who is buying this more for performance? Are there enough of those people out there to get to that scale?
7: Yeah, I mean, clearly at this point, our brand has grown far beyond just the technical mountain athletes, if you will. And so the appeal of the products that we make to folks who are, you know, living far from mountains, never going to participate in mountain sports, is the fact that those products are designed in a best in the world, high performance manner. And so the success of our products in both markets for segments of customers, both performance-oriented and non-performance-oriented, all comes back to the authority and the authenticity that we have with mountain sport.
6: Give me a sense on the retail side and exactly, you know, how you're expanding your own retail footprint, but you also talked about this idea of the direct-to-consumer sales. As we've seen with other brands out there, it's a tricky balance to sort of find out, you know, how much you can sort of absorb on your own and how much you need or maybe don't need the third parties and wholesalers.
7: Listen, the wholesale partners that we have are really important, and we need those partners to continue to grow the brand in places where we'll never open stores ourselves, and also at the foot of the mountain where you know the folks who are engaging in these sports, they want to see a range of products, and if we don't show up in those places alongside the other great brands in the world, we're going to miss an opportunity really to connect and capture that that opportunity. So we're not looking to lose those critical wholesale partnerships. We're going to continue to have those. But through direct consumer, it opens the door for us to capture other markets, other market share, other customers, if you will, that may not be shopping in those wholesale accounts.
6: A lot of your growth, at least based on what your parent company, Amerisports, has said, saw a lot of fast growth with regards to women's products, but also in footwear as well. And give me a sense here as to how much more headroom you have in both of those categories to win new customers, but also to increase sales with existing customers.
7: Yeah, Romain, we're really just getting started in both women's and in footwear. So we see women's as an exciting opportunity. The legacy of Arc'teryx had been more male-oriented, and we've created a focus on our female guests over the last several years that's really paying off. We've invested heavily in our design capabilities. We've expanded our assortment. We've improved how we're including our female guests in our community activities. This is an important part of building a truly dual gender brand that we see as a major opportunity for years to come. We're really just getting started there. It's also the fastest growing category that we've had for at least 3 years. So that validates our belief in the opportunity there. In footwear, we're seeing a similar opportunity to continue to find relevance outside of just technical outerwear, but also to look at activities like trail running, where we can bring our technical authority in a way that makes sense, that fits with our brand permission, that fits with the sports that we serve. And so that's something we see a lot of opportunity and traction. I was just at the UTMB race in Chamonix, France earlier this summer, and really excited to see the momentum that we're creating at that pinnacle event. And so, again, really just early days for us in footwear. We've built a team in Portland, Oregon that we believe is creating some really exciting products that we're looking forward to bringing to market in the years to come.
6: As you expand, I kind of have a dual question, and this is about the quality of your products, but also the issue of sustainability, particularly for a company so associated with the outdoors and the environment. And I am curious as to how you balance that out, going from $500 million in sales to potentially $5 billion in sales in barely a decade. Can you assure your consumers that, A, you can be true to the durability that most people expect out of Arc'teryx, but at the same time, also still be true to the ethos of environmental responsibility?
7: Absolutely, Romain. This is something we care deeply about. And we've just launched a new product platform that we call System Zero. And we've also launched our first product on that platform, the Sparrow SV jacket. And this builds on just the inherent durability and performance of our products that are built to last from the beginning. 5 years ago, we also launched a care and repair program called Rebird, a branded care and repair program. We now operate 51 Rebird centers around the world within our store footprint. This is a foundation that we now bring System Zero to build on top of, where we're now solving for end of life. And so the products on System Zero will be designed in a perpetual manner, that when they reach their end of life, we'll be able to take these products apart, recycle them, put them back into our supply chain in a perpetual manner. The vision here is that no product that we make, no Arc'teryx product is ever going to a landfill. We're far from that today, but this is an important first step for us. And this issue that you mentioned is really important to not only our customers, but also to the folks that work here. So this is a commitment we have. We're looking forward to expanding System Zero. And over time, our vision would be to have every product we make constructed in this manner.
6: All right, Stuart, that's a great place to leave it. Really appreciate you joining us. We'll catch up again. Stuart Asselton there. He is the CEO over at Arc'teryx. And of course, what he's talking about with regards to that sustainability, we've seen quite a few companies also try to venture down that road as well to make sure that not only are they selling, but also maybe giving back to a certain extent to the same environment that they're taking from. That's the message that I got out of Patagonia's CEO. I'm going to show part of that conversation that I had with Ryan Gellert when we come back after the break right here on Bloomberg.

0: Socrates invented the Socratic dialogue thousands of years ago, and it was designed to educate people by asking questions and then getting answers. And the Socratic dialogue is still with us thousands of years later. I wish that we actually had interviews of people from 1,000 years ago or 2,000 years ago, but for the time being, we really have to go forward and look at interviews from people who are still alive today. 10 years of conversations of the David Rubenstein Show on Bloomberg.
1: 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I'm Franci Lacqua on Lake Como, Italy, and this is Bloomberg.
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3: In case you missed it on the China show,
4: internationalization of renminbi is a mega trend in terms of global trade, in terms of central bank reserve currency. The allocation to renminbi is on the increase. I think Hong Kong will remain to be an open and free economy.
5: Is there a need to add more incentives, just given what Singapore has also laid out, too?
4: We do not want to race to the bottom, but at the same time, we need to be competitive.
3: Don't miss the China show live every weekday.
6: We continue our focus on the retail sector. We just heard from the CEO of Arc'teryx. I also had a chance to catch up with Patagonia CEO Ryan Gellert out at the Economic Club of Chicago, and we talked about his firm's approach to environmental activism, his views on growth and profitability, and where he thinks leaders across the industry stand today. Take a listen.
7: I think there's some phenomenal human beings running businesses across the landscape. I could name many people who I consider great friends and really respect their values and what they stand for. There are some companies out there and some at scale that I think are doing really important work. I think about Costco. I believe the CEO of Costco might have spoken here recently. And I look at what they have centered as they have navigated these shifting cultural winds and just said, this is who we are. This is

0: we're tuning out the noise. This is what we're going to do. And I have a lot of respect for them.
1: There's an issue, though, with regards to a lot of CEOs as to how they're judged in terms, obviously judged primarily on financial metrics, yeah. whether it's the success of their company or the success of the share price
0: yeah.
1: and the shareholders. What is the metric that you use to actually determine success if it's not, obviously not a share price, but yeah. even I've heard you talk about revenue growth being a reductive metric,
0: mm-hmm.
1: profitability basically being a sort of a resource to invest back in. So
0: yeah.
1: how do you measure your success?
0: I mean, it's pretty simple ideas, but it can sound a little nuanced and complicated when you wrap it all up. I mean, I don't think growth is good or bad. I think growth is just progress at a certain pace from a place to a place. And so I do prefer to grow than the opposite, but I absolutely insist that we grow on terms that we're comfortable with. Profitability, I look at similarly and different. I think the thing about profitability that's incredibly important to our businesses, first of all, this is an inflationary environment, and we have got to be able to take care of our people. We've got to be able to reinvest in the business. And I think one of the responsibilities I hold right up there at the top with anything is to, as long as I'm in this role, when I hand this off to somebody else, I want the business to be in at least as good a shape as when I found it relative to its ability to continue to run independently. I think that's incredibly important.
1: Do you want it to be a bigger business?
0: I think it will be a bigger business. I think it can and should be a bigger business. I have never thought about doubling the size of the business in the time that I'm in it. And I, again, I'm super competitive. If I believe we're making the best product in a category, I want to see that product all over the world, and I don't want to see anything else. But we will make the product the way that we feel it needs to be made, communicate to people what it is, and provide great service to back it up. I think, to the tension that other businesses may feel, I think the system is broken. I think the focus on share price, the focus on quarterly earnings and performance, I think is way too short term, and I think it creates perverse incentive structures. I will also take the opportunity to say in these last roughly 24 months in this cultural moment, and yeah, definitely influenced by this administration, there is kind of this sense of let's celebrate how much can I get? How strong am I? How much am I taking at the everything I get, I take at the expense of you, and that's what winning looks like, which I don't find interesting on any level, not as a business, not as a leader, not as a human.
1: Part of my conversation with the CEO of Patagonia, Ryan Geller, and we're going to continue our coverage of some of the trends now reshaping the apparel and retail space. But we want to turn back to the technology space. SpaceX making an announcement here that it has actually agreed to purchase a batch of nationwide low spectrum licenses. This is basically licenses that could be basically used for mobile phone service. Now, you're seeing the shares of T-Mobile, AT&T, and Verizon each down about 5% on the back of this. Another wrinkle, we're actually now learning that apparently this portfolio is being bought from Grain Management, the company controlled by David Grain. A fast-moving story here, but seems to suggest that SpaceX has ambitions here to come a little bit further back down to earth with what could be some type of mobile phone service. We're going to get you some more details on that. We'll be back in a moment right here on The Close, right here on Bloomberg.

0: you up-to-the-minute global news whenever and wherever it happens. I'm Joanna Bersetchi in Al Ula, Saudi Arabia, and this is Bloomberg.
1: Trading day is about to start.
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2: Bringing you up-to-the-minute news whenever and wherever it happens. I'm Haslinda Amin in Mumbai. 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

0: All right, retailers, no stranger to a comeback story. Just ask Gap, just ask Abercrombie. And now, well, you can ask True Religion. The jean maker got its start in the early 2000s as a premium women's denim brand. In recent years, it's pivoted to more affordable options, with Gen Z helping power its resurgence. And it doesn't hurt that it's caught the attention of some major celebrities. Timothée Chalamet, Megan Thee Stallion, Alex Earle. Joining us right now, celebrity in his own right, CEO Michael Buckley, joining us right now to talk us not so much about the transformation, Michael, but I really want to talk about where you go with this next here. I have to admit, you kind of dropped off my radar, but I looked at some of the more recent numbers that you guys have publicly announced with regards to revenue, with regards to EBITDA. It's looking healthy. Is this something that has legs, or is this just one of these circular things where nostalgia has sort of come back around to benefit you?
1: Yeah, I mean, True Religion, I mean, we're going after a much, much, much bigger audience than we went after years ago. I mean, our customer is what we call an urban casual customer, which is, you know, men and women 15 to 50, all races, very diverse, but around $65,000, $75,000 in household income. The addressable market that we're going after is 117 million people strong. You know, years ago, when we were selling $300 jeans, we were literally going after a couple million people. The price points that we sell at today are also where there's $100 billion of casual apparel volume. So as much as we're happy doing, we're probably going to do close to $550 million in revenue this year and $145 million of EBITDA, we believe long term that this is a multi-billion dollar brand, and we have a path to get it from current levels to $900 million over the next 4 or 5 years. You know, the brand today, the True Religion brand, will do $1 billion in retail sales this year.
0: So give me a sense, though. What's driving that? Because, I mean, when I was looking at the share of sales, jeans are not actually 50% of your sales. They're not the majority of the sales themselves. It's from the other products here. Does that become more of the driver, the accessories, the sportswear and other things rather than the jeans themselves?
1: 100%. So what we've done here, I mean, I came back almost 7 years ago, and what we've done here is we've transformed the business into a complete lifestyle apparel collection. So we do 20 plus categories of what we'll call, you know, casual apparel for men and women. We do a number of accessory categories as well. The business is circa 35%, 40% jeans in terms of dollar sales. And we do 65% in all those other casual apparel and accessory categories. So, you know, the pie we're going after is $100 billion of volume, as opposed to, you know, going after the jean market over $100 is literally a few billion dollar business. So, you know, we're going after a much, much, much bigger market share today.
0: Well, I am curious, though, too. I mean, just on the high price jeans. I mean, at the time, I mean, what you guys were selling jeans for seemed absurd. Of course, it almost seems commonplace today. You have so many of these luxury jeans brands. And I mean, I've had seen some eye popping numbers and scratched my head as to why I would pay $500, $600 for a pair of denim. But it gets to this idea, has the market shifted to where they either have soured on some of those higher prices, or is this more about True Religion just shifting and just going after a different market altogether?
1: Yeah, I think the consumer today, especially with the digital world and everything being on the internet and social media, I think the consumer sees what they can pay for things. I mean, they could go on there and buy a pair of jeans for $9.99. They could buy a pair of jeans for $1,000. And I think, you know, the masses of people who want to buy brands today, I think they want to buy a brand that's relevant. I think they want to buy a brand that is heritage. But they want it at a price. You know, True Religion today, the vast majority of our sales are in this $30 to $80 average unit retail. You know, could be a little bit on the higher side of that on jeans, but they want to be able to get into a brand that is still considered status, but not spend $200 or $300 for an item.
0: How do you ensure, though, that that status remains, particularly now? I mean, you're selling a lot through Macy's, Urban Outfitters, TJ Maxx, Marshalls, quite a few other places. And there's always been this trap with a lot of apparel makers that as they sort of enter into those channels, sometimes it becomes dilutive in terms of the amount of product out there, but also just the opinion or vision of what that product actually represents.
1: Yeah, I mean, I think the thing to stay relevant to this consumer today, there's really a number of factors, but one is the product itself. You have to be on trend. You have to see what's happening from a trend perspective. You have to be, you know, we use the expression first to be second. You know, years ago, we made the trend. Today, we make sure that we are giving the consumer something that's in trend that is brand appropriate for True Religion. At the same time, we also want to make sure that we have the right celebrities or influencers or, you know, other people that get behind the brand to also give us relevancy from a marketing perspective. So it's really a combination of the product and the marketing angle.
0: Well, I am curious, though, too, with regards to pricing, but also this idea of promotions. And I've seen on your website quite a few promotions, and I know we're headed into a holiday season. How much do you think you'll have to offer discounts or have some sort of promotions, given some of the concerns out there right now about the state of the economy, or at least the state of certain consumers and their pocketbooks?
1: Yeah, I mean, we recently did a survey with Wired Research of consumers out there and their sentiment. And what we're finding is that consumers that they seem to be grabbing, you know, obviously the pocketbook is tighter and they're being more selective with their purchases, but they are going after brands that they know and trust, heritage brands. And I think, you know, giving the consumer the right product, the right style, you know, things that are in trend at the right price and available at the locations that they want to buy is really going to, you know, make us successful this year. You know, we're already up 20% year to date. We've been growing this business dramatically over the last couple of years. We've doubled it in the last 3 years. And we're expecting, you know, we have a lot of great product. We believe we're on trend and we're expecting a good holiday season.
0: Did you guys launch the TikTok shop that I think was supposed to start in September?
1: We launched the TikTok shop, and we already have 1,000 influencers or creators posting True Religion videos. So it's very exciting, and that's, you know, certainly for the younger generation, that Gen Z generation, they adore TikTok. You know, they also like to go into stores. I mean, we have 63 stores today, and what we're seeing is that younger generation is coming back into stores. They want to touch and feel the product and see the experience.
0: Are the stores that you're opening, the new ones, are they producing the economics that I guess makes that a long-term profit story, not just a customer acquisition story?
1: Our stores, I would say, deliver the best in class, one of the best in class profits in the industry. Our fleet of it's 60 now, it'll be 63 by the end of the year, deliver 45% four-wall EBITDA, which is pretty good. Our stores pay back in less than 1 year. And we believe, you know, we'll grow our entire business over the next couple of years across e-commerce, wholesale stores, and international. But the stores, you know, we think we take it to 150 stores over the next 4 or 5 years. Mm-hmm. And the economics make tremendous sense when you're delivering 45% of four-wall in less than 1 year payback.
0: Hey, Michael, really appreciate you joining us. Michael Buckley there. It's the CEO over at True Religion on a pretty torrential right now regrowth story, if you will. Now, another retailer out there also looking to sort of reinvigorate sales is Lululemon. The shares have been mixed over the last few days, but they've got a new leadership team in place now under new CEO Heidi O'Neill. We learned yesterday that Maggie Gugger is heading the new role of president and chief product officer, while Joseph Godsey is becoming chief operating officer. Joining us right now to talk about the changes is Janine Stichter, managing director of consumer equity research over at BTIG. What was your reaction, particularly with these two names? I know Heidi's only been on the job now for a few weeks here, but give me a sense here as to what those two names bring to the table that might actually help this company.
2: First reaction is that Heidi's moving quickly. I think there's a sense of urgency in the organization, particularly around product, knowing that Lulu has one of the longer lead times in the industry. They need to get people in there to get to work right away. In terms of Maggie herself, I think at first, the initial headlines, you look at Athleta, which has been struggling. She came from Nike before that. Obviously, Nike's been struggling. So the initial reaction might not be great, but when we dig deeper, we have to remember that she was only at Athleta for a year, probably didn't really even have a chance to impact the product. And at Nike, for as much as we talk about their recent struggles, they had a golden era that she was also very much a part of. So I think this is a key hire, bringing back a chief product officer, a role they haven't had in almost 3 years now, from a person who has a lot of global experience in the athletic category. Those people are hard to find. So I think this is a good hire.
0: It gets to this idea too, and I am curious just about your focus as you analyze this company. There's been a lot of talk about, do you focus on performance? We saw that with Nike. We were just talking with Arc'teryx CEO. This idea that, okay, if you focus focus on the performance, the athletes, if you will, then that will, of course, bring dividends beyond just that community. Lululemon seemed to start off in that way. It was kind of catered to these hardcore yoga folks, and then it kind of became this broad, just athleisure marker for us. Can that strategy work? Do you think that's where Heidi will move back towards?
2: A different era than we were when Lulu made its brand solely around performance. But I think at the heart of the product, it all really comes back to product. And at the heart of the product, there needs to be a performance and a technical capability. That's always been how Lulu differentiates itself. And clearly the lines now have been blurred of what's performance and what's casual wear and what athletic people are going to wear them in intersecting ways. But I think there has to be something special and different about the product, whether it's the functionality or the quality. And that's a little bit of what they've lost over the last few years. You go back to the release and a couple things really stand out to me. They talked about product being number one. It really hasn't been a product-centered organization for some time now. And then the second piece being the word, I think they use the word alignment in the release. And that stands out to me in the sense that even in the instances where they've had the product over the last few years, there's kind of been these mismatches of it hasn't been marketed properly. It hasn't been merchandised properly in the stores. The store associates haven't been able to educate and talk about the product in the way they would have been able to years ago. So I think those two pieces, if you can take product, make it better, and then marry it with the internal alignment that they've been missing over the last few years, that's really the missing link. And it will take time, but it seems like they are on the right track.
0: As I understand it right now, do they have a brand officer? Do you know if they're looking for a brand officer? Do they need a brand officer?
2: There's still several key roles that need to be hired, chief brand officer being one of them. They also let go their chief supply chain officer and then their chief strategy officer. So there's a few key roles that still need to be filled, but they have a head of creative, they have a head of product now, and those are two of the big ones that really need to be in place.
0: Just to be clear, also on the CFO side, are you generally okay with this idea of keeping Megan Frank around in that CFO role, given how long she's been with the company and some of the issues that the company was going through back in the day?
2: Yeah, I mean, I think it's always easy to pin on the CFO. There's definitely been a lot going on that probably was outside of her control. For now, I think with so much change going on in all the layers of the business, internal stability is also important. And I think having someone who's been there, and she's been in different roles or seen different pieces of the organization, having someone who's been there and knows the operational side, knows the finance side, I think having her there for now to keep internal stability is important.
0: All right, Janine. Well, it's kind of interesting to see this management team come together, and it'll be interesting to finally hear from Heidi herself publicly when she's ready. Janine Stichter, Managing Director of Consumer Equity Research over at BTIG. When we come back, we're going to refocus on space, the space race. SpaceX is in the news, and so too are a lot of the products that SpaceX has been sending out into the ether. Robinhood co-founder Baiju Bhatt, he's got a venture aiming to put data centers into orbit around Earth, and a big test case of that is now orbiting around us. That conversation when we come back after the break, right here on Bloomberg.
3: 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Bloomberg is covering all things crypto, the people, the transactions, and the technology. 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
4: Mandy Fields took me into the makeup closet at e.l.f. headquarters, where the full range of the company's innovation is on display.
5: When we went to the big game for the first time, we featured Power Grip Primer.
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8: Oh my goodness. I look like a baby dolphin.
5: And so off of that, it became the number one color cosmetic SKU in mass here in the U.S. And it still maintains that several years later.
9: But I'm sure R&D, there was a lot that was involved there in terms of production and distribution. I mean, that's got to be like months in the making.
5: You know, we actually have pretty fast timelines on our innovation. We can get something to market in as little as 20 weeks, 24 weeks. And so I think that really speaks to the speed at which we move here at e.l.f. And so certainly there's a number of investments that go in. We have our R&D, we have our innovation team. We have to get it from the manufacturer here to the U.S. And so there's several steps that go into that. But really what makes our process unique is listening to the community.
4: Once a new product is in the pipeline, there's still a long to-do list for the CFO and her team.
5: Every other week, we have what we call a stage gate review, where we're reviewing new items that are coming to market. And, you know, we have our opinions on what the cost is, what we should price it, where is it going from a retailer standpoint. There's a lot of decisions to be made when these new items launch.
10: Good morning.
6: 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Good morning. 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
16: Bringing you up to the minute news whenever and wherever it happens. I'm Lisa Abramowitz in Rio de Janeiro, and this is Bloomberg.
0: And we've been talking a lot about here, SpaceX here, obviously in the news for quite a different reason. Right now, we should point out on those headlines we were reading earlier, Elon Musk now weighing in on that spectrum purchase, saying that he is confirming that purchase and saying that it will be the setup for SpaceX to provide complete phone coverage across America. SpaceX shares getting a modest bid on the day, up about 1% in the after hours trade. We should point all of the big publicly traded mobile phone carriers here, T-Mobile, Verizon, and AT&T down significantly in the after hours trade. But you see there on the left of your screen, that is the splashdown we were talking about earlier of the Dragon capsule in the Pacific Ocean, carrying those four astronauts back home after an 8-month mission to the International Space Station. But we do want to talk a little bit about what's going up into space, particularly as the artificial intelligence build out continues. And a lot of talk right now, not so much about building data centers here on Earth, but a more radical answer to this problem, taking the data center off the grid and, quite frankly, off the planet. Baiju Bhatt joins us right now. Of course, most people know him as the co-founder of Robinhood, but he's also the founder and CEO of a company called Cowboy Space that wants to put solar-powered GPUs into low Earth orbit and eventually use a purpose-built rocket for the upper stages to remain in space as actual data centers themselves. We just had a little bit of a test of that. You put your first hardware into orbit, Baiju. Reason one, give me a sense here. I know it's going to be maybe a few more days or weeks before you have some communication with that, but can you give us an update where Reason one is and when you expect to actually see a proof of life of concept?
17: Yeah, thanks. First of all, thanks so much for having me on. A lot of big stuff going on at the Cowboy Space Corporation. I started the company about 2.5 years ago, maybe a little bit more now, with the goal of building an energy grid in orbit. And my thesis was that energy would be the next major industry to exist in outer space. And obviously my background is in bringing commercial activity and capitalism to the pockets of millions of Americans via Robinhood. And so while the company started out with the idea of actually collecting power in space and beaming it down to the ground, we're actually going to be demonstrating that for the very first time with our technology in the coming weeks here. So Reason One is our first satellite. It went to orbit on a SpaceX rideshare. We've made contact with it. We're talking to it every day right now and getting ready for that first demonstration of optical power transmission from space to Earth, which, just to put that in perspective, we're talking about kind of what to me feels a little bit like a magic trick is you collect electricity in outer space and then you generate electricity on the ground and you use free space optics and lasers to carry the energy from space to Earth.
0: It is. I mean, scientifically, yes. But I do want to ask you just from a business perspective, an economic perspective, investment perspective, is this going to be a more economical solution to our data center build out rather than, you know, the terrestrial solution that is underway right now?
17: Yeah. So we believe that there's a path to doing this. And that's one of the core ideas behind what we're pursuing. So Reason One, first mission goes to space, went to space very recently. That carries some of the core technology that will sort of transform into what we're doing with orbital data centers. And our long-term goal with this is to actually build a bespoke launch vehicle. So a rocket purpose-built for putting data center payloads in space. And what that means is that the rocket that takes the data center to space, given the unique applications of data centers in space, actually transforms into the satellite. Mm-hmm. And by doing so, we get to reuse a lot of the components on the actual rocket itself. Mm-hmm. For example, using the fairing of the rocket as a functional element. So when it gets to space, it unfolds and actually is a radiator that helps dissipate the heat out. So all of these innovations that lead to a uniquely different approach to putting data centers in space.
0: Well, on the scientific side, though, one thing I am curious just is about the energy. I mean, basically every megawatt you put out there is to a certain extent also going to be a megawatt of heat source as well. And obviously the dynamics on Earth are a lot different in space when you're in a vacuum. So how has that problem been solved?
17: That's right. Actually, dissipating heat in space is something that every spacecraft has to do. There's a thermal budget. If you've got electronics on your satellite and you're generating power, guess what? You're generating heat. So not a novel problem. Every space satellite has some measure of heat measurement management on it, or the vast majority of them do at the very least. Mm-hmm. Our approach to dissipating the heat that these very large power-hungry chipsets will generate is actually using something called radiative heat transfer. So using large sheets of metal, heating them up, and letting them actually glow the heat away. And so you might ask yourself, like, well, what is that? Is that science fiction?
0: Yeah.
17: And it's actually a pretty common thing is when you see something that gets really hot and it starts to glow, that's a version of this. We're just having to use that method to get rid of a lot of heat.
0: But with regards to having an actual GPU up there, does that mean that the GPU operate continuously, or is it basically going to have to power down or reduce power in order to cool down at certain times?
17: The goal is to be able to operate them at steady state on a nearly continuous basis. And the interesting thing about doing data centers in space, and I think one of the core ideas behind this, is that in low Earth orbit, you can get near continuous illumination from the sun of solar panels. So you have this source of energy that on the Earth is got this sort of inherent intermittency to it.
0: Yeah.
17: And actually by putting it in orbit, it kind of addresses that head on.
0: How are you going to address, potentially, assuming you actually get to commercial scale with commercial customers, the issue of obsolescence? I mean, if I build a data center here on Earth and that GPU is outdated or the CPU is outdated next year, I just send a guy in there and swap it out. What are the economics of doing that when you have something in orbit?
17: Yeah, our plan is to actually run these things pretty much to end of life. And so we actually have seen this with older chipsets today. Chipsets that came out even a handful of years ago are still actively used today for AI workloads. And I think it's simply a byproduct of the fact that the demand is there. And frankly, if the chipset already exists, it's better than one that hasn't been delivered yet. And so we actually think that the demand for a compute is so high that these chipsets will continue to get used until end of life in orbit. They may have less glamorous jobs to do, but mm-hmm. I think they'll still continue to be useful for computing.
0: All right. Well, fascinating stuff. We have to catch up again, particularly once you have that official power communication with Reason 1. And obviously, we're looking forward potentially to 2027 and Reason 2. Baiju Bhatt, founder, CEO over at Cowboy Space, and of course, co-founder over at Robinhood. We're going to set you up for what to watch when we come back after the break, right here on Bloomberg.

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1: Oh my God.
2: Is this my camera?
3: If someone wants to build influence, is there a playbook?
4: Yes, authenticity. And that can manifest a lot of ways.
5: It didn't make sense to me that women-centric brands were not partnering in women's sport.
6: In that way, it's kind of like walking through a minefield. Like if you step on a mine, like your leg doesn't blow off. Like, like a fart sound happens or something. You don't die.
3: You get shocked.
2: Maybe I have too much Botox to make the faces that she has, and I'm not letting that go. So I need people to forget natural faces more and more.
5: And then Vogue started to cover Ellie. Like, Vogue is covering Ellie? What?
6: They don't want, like, messy either. They want polished realism.
4: How information flows is forever disrupted. This is a convergence of media happening in front of our eyes.
2: Let people see you be bad at things and get better at them. People love that.
3: This is Post Credits.

0: 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I'm Scarlett Fu, reporting from America's biggest military shipyard. 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
2: 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Context changes everything.
3: Let's set you up for what the markets will have their eyes on over the next 24 hours. And it starts with the start of earnings season. Delta unofficially kicking us off in the morning. We'll have full coverage of that right here on Bloomberg Television. At 10 a.m., we're going to get an update on consumer sentiment. The UMich numbers will come out at that time. We're also going to get some additional Fed speak, this time from Boston Fed President Susan Collins. And in the broader world, the Norwegian Nobel Committee is set to announce the winner of its Nobel Peace Prize. Before we go to break, though, I do want to bring to your attention several red headlines crossing the Bloomberg terminal. The first was on SpaceX agreeing to buy a nationwide low-band spectrum license portfolio that Elon Musk says will be used to offer nationwide mobile phone service. Companies like AT&T, Verizon, and T-Mobile all down significantly in the after-hours trade on the back of that headline. Meanwhile, keep an eye on American Express. Federal regulators here in the U.S. fining the company for failing to catch and report money laundering systems, a $350 million fine that the company says won't impact its full-year guidance, and Humana surging after the company improved its performance on a crucial Medicare Advantage quality rating. We'll be back tomorrow, right here on The Close.
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0: News Centre at 10. Polls have just closed in the by-election triggered by Sir Keir Starmer's decision to quit as an MP. People in Holborn and St Pancras in North London have been voting since this morning. Labour has held the seat since 1983. Candidate Sagol Abdiwali is facing a challenge from Green Party leader Zach Polansky. It comes as Andy Burnham has criticised their recent vote to label Zionism as racism.
1: I think it was the completely wrong decision, a terrible judgment on the part of the Green Party of England and Wales, in effect ruling out a two-state solution between Israel and Palestine.
0: Thames Valley Police says its misconduct investigation into Andrew Mountbatten Windsor continues, despite search warrants being found to be unlawful. The High Court heard there was a legal error in the approach taken before searching the Prince's properties in Sandringham and Windsor in February. He denies any wrongdoing. Counter-terror detectives are questioning two Latvian men on suspicion of trespass offences at a military base. A 32 and 36-year-old were arrested at RAF Molesworth in Cambridgeshire last night. The US President has said his country will not resume military strikes on Iran before the midterm elections. Donald Trump has posted on Truth Social ahead of voters going to the polls on the 3rd of November. In football, Erling Haaland has called for unity at Manchester City as the club appeal guilty verdicts for breaching Premier League financial rules.
2: We have to stick together. We have to stay with each other, and we have to stay positive no matter what happens in life. We always have to have a smile, stay positive, look ahead and try to win football games. So yeah, stick together, enjoy the ride and smile.
0: The strike has spoken ahead of Sunday's Premier League trip to Liverpool. City deny any wrongdoing. And there's more romance on the way for Bridgerton fans. This time, it's the mother's turn. Netflix has announced a new spin-off series. It will follow a young lady, Violet, and explore how she falls in love with her husband. That's the latest.
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2: 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I'm Jill Wiesenthal.
3: And I'm Tracy Alloway.
2: Today you are listening to our conversation with Dominic Loyster, economic analyst and author of the Loyster of Last Resort newsletter. We are talking about what people get wrong when they discuss Europe's troubles.
3: If you are bullish on AI and its ability to boost productivity across the board, in my mind, you have to be bullish on Europe because there is no region out there, perhaps, more motivated than Europe to try to eke out every extra ounce of output per work hour. Like, if you want a long lunch in France, if you want to, you know, take a long vacation in August, you should be very, very interested in AI. And if you think those gains are going to be, like, widely spread through businesses in other countries, you know, think about Europe.
2: So AI is going to be great for Europe, right? Because then during the working hours, as Tracy said, the workers can get more output, then they can expand their lunch breaks and their vacations in August.
4: I mean, you know, if you look at how Europe has done in the last last few decades of the booming tech sector elsewhere, despite never having been the major innovator itself, maybe very early before the 90s, Europe may have contributed some of the foundational research that, of course, American companies are very good at extending and commercializing. It seems that consumers have pocketed the welfare nonetheless with lower prices for like tech goods and services, and that's despite the fact that U.S. tech companies have pretty decently entrenched moats in Europe, legally entrenched ones. And I think with AI, it's going to be much the same. That's my impression, at least. I think it's probably true that Europe will not be able to create a frontier model anytime soon. I think there's a good case that it shouldn't try to do so, and that it should instead focus on this issue of sovereignty, of being not being dependent on either the US or China for its tech stack, which it currently is very much, and on focusing on whatever actually suits the business needs of most European corporates. My impression, talking with people who are in this field and also who regulate AI at the European level, in their opinion, near frontier models like Mistral are totally fine for the vast majority of business needs of most European firms. And the interesting fact, of course, that the fact that Mistral is launching models with a Chinese chassis, so with basically with the weights of a Chinese model, because Europe doesn't have the compute to actually train their own weights, raises all sorts of other dependency issues, I suppose. But so far, I'm pretty sanguine on Europe when it comes to the AI race.
3: So if Europe has gained from a lot of technological developments in recent years, why all the hand-wringing over competitiveness? And when you see something like Draghi's competitiveness report, which I think came out, what?
4: 24, late 24.
3: It shows you how much has happened since then. But when something like that comes out, like, what is the basis for the existential angst, I guess?
4: In a way, that was the last sort of, it was one strand of a set of arguments that was pretty much, that were quite similar. They're all about, you know, in relative terms, Europe is falling behind and it's losing a competitiveness race versus the US. Jamie Dimon has been making these remarks frequently. He's saying he came to Europe last year and in a couple of events this year as well and said, you're losing because European GDP was 90% of US 10, 15 years ago. Now it's 70% and this is not good. Now, there are a couple of reasons to assume that it doesn't really matter if that were true, because as I said, you have to. It's a very producer-centric view of competitiveness, and also of welfare, because the debate is kind of relating competitiveness to future welfare. Saying if you're going to fall behind on competitiveness, and we define competitiveness by output or output per hour, in other words, labor productivity, your living standards are going to go down in material terms relative to the US, and you're not going to be able to maintain your social model. That's, I think, the main part of the Draghi report. My understanding that this is, I think there's a different case for why Europe may not be doing well economically in its own terms. But even if you accept that this sort of relative decline is relevant, I think there's a problem with the data. So the Draghi report was published in November 2024, I believe, was commissioned by the European Commission. It's obviously authored by the hero of the year crisis, former ECB president Draghi, who's also a distinguished economist in its own right. It argues a lot of things that I think I agree with, and that many other people would agree with, that Europe has to remove internal barriers to trade and the movement of capital and credits. It has to try to get capital investment up. It's very, very low compared to the US in particular. And it's falling behind in the tech sector in particular. So Draghi, this is obviously written well into the AI boom. Draghi is emphasizing the tech sector as the main driver of the American productivity advantage. It's just the question of how big that advantage really is. And I think that the centerpiece of the report is this notion that the productivity ratio, so GDP per hour in PPP terms, has gone from 90-something percent to 70 or 85%, depending on how you measure it, since 1995, when really the tech boom in the US begins. And that implies a downward trend, a very sharply downward trend, and that it will continue if Europe doesn't do X, Y, and Z. And I think that's where the problem lies, because it's I don't think there's really enough evidence to actually suggest that's true, really, even if you accept that Europe might have not grown as much as the US in recent years.
2: Well, why don't you explain what you see as the issue with the data then, the core disagreement? What's the other spin on the same numbers? Or why do you think that's not the complete story?
4: So I think you can definitely make, I mean, there's a fundamental difficulty with comparing economies. If you think that's important to organize your policy efforts around, you might want to compare yourself to your peer economies, and you can do that statically. So at every given year, you can compare yourself or as a ratio. So what is the US's share of global GDP? What is Europe's share of global GDP? But the specific statements that people make, including Jamie Dimon, everyone else, Draghi, you're also quite online, so you know that this is a constant theme online as well, is there's a trend. There's a level trend over time. And the problem is that because economies are very different, because they measure economic activity quite differently, we can't actually say anything about levels over time. So just to get to the actual source of the beef, which is the PPP adjustment of the GDP figures, mm-hmm. You can't obviously just look at nominal GDP and exchange rate at market exchange rates like Diamond does, for instance, because all you're measuring is how the dollar has fluctuated over time, right? Nothing to do with real output or anything. So you need to control for these exchange rate fluctuations. You need to control for things like the differences in working hours between the US and Europe, which are institutional. They're political choices about how you want to utilize labor inputs, how you want to trade productivity gains for leisure time. The US doesn't have any statutory limitations on working hours, and Europe has consistently decided to work less, but has remained employed at the same rates, basically. So this is totally a choice to try to work less. And if you adjust for working hours, and if you adjust for the relative price levels, which is what purchasing power parity should do. So in other words, what does a French how many French euros do you need to buy a dollar worth of consumption, basically? These are constructed by the World Bank, and you have sort of a comparison that allows you to compare price levels across time, in theory at least. The problem is with the Draghi measure, which is a frighteningly common measure, but I think is well documented to be the wrong measure, that it does so by fixing prices at a given year. So basically it's measured in the Draghi report in 2010 dollars. So PPPs are expressed as in international dollars, which is a synthetic currency that has the same purchasing power as the US dollar. And it's benchmarked to a PPP year in which people have gone around and collected prices in different countries and created these ratios that are consistent with each other. But if you fix prices to a certain year, you have to use something to extrapolate between these different benchmarks. And the Draghi measure uses the real growth measures that the national accounts produce, so in the US and the European countries. What happens as a result is that you get this upward trend, so that shows as a decline over time, that you don't see in PPP measures that don't use the national account's real growth rate, but that use relative inflation ratios. So how is the inflation ratio and inflation rates, how have they compared to the US inflation rates and Europe? And the problem is that we calculate those real rates differently. So in the US, what the BEA does more aggressively than the European offices for economic analysis is that they adjust prices, particularly in the tech sector. This is why this is very relevant for Draghi's particular argument, much more aggressively for improvements in quality. So if the computer that I'm currently on, a MacBook, for instance, sells at the same or a similar nominal price, even though the specs are much better, that's then that's measured as a decline in the quality adjusted price. So the same amount of nominal spending on tech services or goods shows up as more real growth in the US than in the EU, because applying that deflator more aggressively means that the inflation in that sector is lower, so real growth is higher. At that point, we don't know exactly how much that is. It might amount to 0.2 or 0.3% annually, according to some studies. But over time, it compounds every year, and that creates this wedge between the EU and the US. And that is, at least in theory, to a large part due to simply these method differences rather than actual economic underlying productivity growth. And that's, I think, the main issue. And then from there on, I think the other issue is, well, should we then look at the economy in purchasing power terms at all, or should we look at it purely in real growth terms? And that's a whole different discussion altogether. And that's, I think, where the discussion has been going between Paul Krugman and some European economists who are sort of trying to argue between each other over whether we should reform and become a bit more like the US, which would result in loosening labor regulations, cutting welfare spending, and of course, making it easier for tech startups and so on to spend and invest in everything.
3: Stay tuned for more of our interview with Dominic Loyster, economic analyst and author of the Loyster of Last Resort newsletter. We are talking about the nuances of Europe's economic decline. 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
2: 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I'm Joe Wasenthal.
3: And I'm Tracy Alloway.
2: Today's episode is looking at what people get wrong about lack of productivity in Europe. We are speaking with Dominic Loyster, economic analyst and author of the Loyster of Last Resort newsletter.
3: Wait, can you say a little bit more about political choices here? Because it does strike me when we make these comparisons that it often feels very apples to oranges. And if, as you say, the U.S. is choosing basically to work more and European countries are choosing to use productivity gains so that they can, you know, go enjoy an extra glass of wine to redeploy that cliche or whatever at lunchtime, then it might make sense to focus on real growth and output for the U.S. and something else for Europe. So how do you, I guess, incorporate political economy differences when it comes into these, when it comes to these different stats?
4: What the GDP discussion ends up as, I think, is, do you think PPPs are more reliable than real growth measures for measuring the relative performance over time? And it really depends on whether you think these differences and deflators between countries are actually that severe and why they actually occur. But you can, of course, and we end up, by the way, with the notion that we don't have a good measure to compare trends over time. So whatever your judgment call is, that sort of robust, the thing that's presented as a robust stylized fact in the Draghi report, but also by Diamond and other people, is simply no such thing. It's not established by any sort of solid economic data. What we can do is we can use PPPs in current prices to compare level snapshots. So we can say in the year 2024, what is GDP per hour purchasing power adjusted in the EU and in the US? That comparison, I think, puts the US slightly above the Western European aggregates. I also show that if you actually then exclude the top 10% of the income distribution, that advantage goes away entirely. So the US is slightly richer in aggregates, but not, at least on this measure, but not quite as at the level of Germany and some of the sort of low countries, Nordic countries. But it's very top heavy.
3: Yeah.
4: And indeed, the bottom half is actually significantly worse off than any single European country, but for Portugal. Now, we can say, well, this is the most defensible output measure in my view, comparatively. But we can say, well, maybe people care about income, you know, money in the bank. And maybe politically we're so different that people don't care about leisure time that much. And people are fine with living in a more top-heavy society. How much money do the US individuals and households actually have? Because, I mean, consumption is a large part of what we could define as material well-being, right? So I think it makes sense to look at consumption, particularly what's called actual individual consumption, which is, I think, a better measure than income, because income is hard to compare as well. It's measured differently, but also actual individual consumption includes in-kind benefits. It includes the benefits of publicly provided healthcare and so on and so forth. So it should control for these political differences, Tracy, that you were hinting at, the fact that in Europe there are sizable welfare states and greater

0: larger protections and a greater amount of public good provision. If you adjust that for working hours, the US is pretty unremarkable. And what you also have to do, because of these political differences, you have to look at the way these consumption figures are distorted by some of the things that the US is completely unique in. I think, healthcare as an example in writing about this because it is quite unusual. It's the only advanced country that doesn't have a publicly funded system, despite it being very well established for many, many years by American economists, that actuarial insurance or private insurance doesn't work for healthcare for various reasons, and you end up with very high costs and poor provisions. And indeed, the US spends much more on healthcare, both it spends, I think, much more, 5% more at least as a share of GDP than most other European countries. It's a function of having this private system that costs a great deal and still doesn't provide the same kind of coverage or quality. It's I think, quite useful to look at empirically how healthcare spending actually compares to other OECD countries over time. And one model that I run myself on this is that the US spends around 50% more on healthcare per person than you would expect relative to what advanced countries actually spend on healthcare, what their consumption implies, in other words. So the level of consumption that you have, so how rich you are, in other words, predicts a certain amount of spending, but the US residual, say the difference, is 50% higher. And in total, that results in around between $1.7 and around $1.9 trillion a year that are spent in excess of what would happen, what you would expect of a country at that income level. And the difference is, I think this goes back to these political economy differences. The reason is prices, really, and the fact, which is well established by people like the Uwe Reinhardt, the great Princeton professor and health economist, that the US prices per unit of care are just much higher, and utilization is very, very poor, and outcomes are generally worse if you look at average life expectancy and mortality rate for certain procedures. So this is part of this political economy, which is more dominated by rent extraction and middlemen. So prices are high in the healthcare sector because you have hospitals, insurers, these trade associations that can take a cut, administrative costs, and all these things which make a large part of the income distribution, the top 10 or 20%, very wealthy, but it creates these enormous costs for much of the rest of the population, especially those uninsured, which I think 27 million by some accounting. And even those who are insured by their employers have large out-of-pocket costs. And the headline is, well, some people object to using purchasing power parities to actually adjust for output figures because, and indeed income figures, because they say, well, it's kind of hiding something that is actually a sign of strength. In other words, they assume that the reason why costs in the non-tradable sector like healthcare are very high is because, well, you have this very powerful productivity growth in the tech sector and elsewhere, and very high incomes, and people are sort of wage arbitraging themselves into the non-tradable sector, and it's their high incomes that are inflating those prices in healthcare, legal services, education, whatever. That assumes that these prices are not a function of rent seeking, which unfortunately, I think the preponderance of the evidence shows they are.
1: Let's go back to the cliche about the long lunches with wine, because I actually think this is, it's a joke, but it's also real. So the Diamonds of the world, et cetera, and they say, you got to stop with the long lunches and work hours. And then the Dominics of the world say, no, like we're just as productive or very close to as productive as you, and we enjoy life and we convert that leisure, that productivity into more leisure, which is arguably what the whole point is, et cetera. But then the counter would be like, that's just cope. And I, yeah, like in the sense that, like, yeah, I know people who live a leisure life and stuff in Europe and they take nice long August vacations, et cetera. But I'm only getting access to an elite slice because I work in media and journalism and finance. And I don't really have a good look into like the broad European middle and lower classes, et cetera. Is there, like, in your view, does it diffuse like this thing? I know it from, you know, my elite contacts like you and elsewhere in Europe. But can we substantially say that the broad European middle class does, in fact, have, you know, substantially more leisure and time than their counterparts here?
0: Yeah, I mean, there are some asterisks here. So especially in countries like Spain and Italy, there are a lot of informal hours that are not captured by the headline figures. There are adjusted series for that, but my own crunching the numbers shows it doesn't make that much of a difference. For the bulk of the European economy, the richer parts of the European economy, so the central Europe, the lowlands, the low countries, the Nordic countries, they do work much, much less. And if indeed it meant that Europeans were employed at lower rates, it would be concerning. And it would probably point to the fact, oh, this is a labor market failure and people may not be able to work, or they're not working because they're getting diminishing returns. But there's, again, there's good empirical evidence, including by people who co-authored the long-run productivity figures that go into the Draghi reports, that show, well, actually, it's sort of a substitution effect where productivity is causing hours to go down, and hours going down is actually increasing productivity. So it's not really... There's no evidence to think that... So first of all, it is real. People do work less. And it's no reason to think that that's somehow a sign of dysfunction underlying it. I think I would also just say it's kind of Econ 101. So labor is a disutility. And it's precisely that, because leisure time, the value of leisure time is greater than nil. So if you assume those, you're sort of contravening sort of very basic macro principles. I know what I should say that is that... There's good reason to suggest that Western Europe is probably more wealthy than the US in the aggregates, even if it has probably declined relatively over the last 6-7 years. And I do think there's robust evidence to show that. But of course, internally, there are huge differences. So I think we should care that Europe in its own terms has been doing incredibly poorly over the last 10-15 years, but that's due to policy choices, especially macro policy, which the US does comparatively very well. And of course, there are internal differences. We should care that the Italian South is extraordinarily poor. And it has been declining in absolute terms, even when the entire economy has been stagnating for 20 years, unique in the G7 economies. But we shouldn't care, for instance, that Michigan... In the U.S., you wouldn't care that Michigan has been outgrown by California for 20 years, even if Michigan has been doing well and it's been diversifying as an economy. And this, I think the main takeaway between when comparing the EU as an aggregate to the U.S. Like, we have our own problems, but the relative picture shouldn't matter that much, I don't think. Like, there's a lot of work to be done, but it needn't actually mean becoming more like the US, which may not be politically amenable to most people here anyway.
2: 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We are speaking with Dominic Loyster, economic analyst and author of the Loyster of Last Resort newsletter. I'm Tracy Alloway.
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2: 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I'm Jill Weisenthal.
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2: On today's show, we are discussing Europe and what's really hobbling the European economy. We are speaking with Dominic Loyster, author of the Loyster of Last Resort newsletter.
4: People in the Europe-US discussion have sort of shifted the goalposts a few times by saying, well, I can forget about PPPs, forget about real growth, then even if there hasn't been any decline, relatively speaking, so far, Europe is sort of renting the future and will miss out on the big capital expenditure generating technology of the day, which is AI and these the frontier models. Again, I don't think that the sort of near frontier models are really bad and that they can service most of the needs of European corporates, but I don't think that there is a competitive race specifically in the area of AI. But I think that in legacy manufacturing sectors and other high-tech manufacturing sectors, there is, of course, and it is still a large part of value added in Europe, particularly in countries like Germany, of course, which is the largest chunk of European GDP and which is currently experiencing, I think it's fair to say, what looks like a disorderly decline in industrial employment. So the first China shock, so to say, was positive for Germany, that it was the provider of high-tech manufacturing goods for China, and it benefited from Chinese demand more than any other European country. This is now flipped entirely. China has moved up in value chain while remaining in other parts of the manufacturing value chain. I should also mention that IP transfer, legal or otherwise, to China is by far the greatest from Germany. And the fact that the industrial heartland, which is Central Europe, still is declining at this rate because it's still exposed to China. And China, I should also mention, is undergoing domestic inflation, particularly export price deflation after the export bubble, after the housing bubble burst. It has intensified this network of subsidies for the manufacturing sector. It's experiencing its own sort of dislocations domestically, like half of the economy, a third of the labor force works in the gig economy. So it's weakening domestically. Demand for cars and other manufacturing products is going down or trending down. And it's become quite reliant on export, net exports for annual GDP growth. And it does seem that, according to my own work, Germany alone has shed over 1 million jobs in the manufacturing sector since 2021. So since we see that big shift in Chinese industrial policy, of course, it coincides with the energy crisis. And that hits Germany very hard, too, because this is a different discussion. But European energy policy is appalling for many reasons, and that has damaged its own prospects quite a bit. But I should say that these employment figures are also actually understating the extent of the shock, because if you look at the chemical industry you mentioned earlier, Joe, which is one of the crown jewels of the German industrial sector, among the big five sectors, employment has fallen the least there, even though it's most exposed to both the energy crisis and Chinese trade. I looked into it myself. We don't have a Chinese trade number for volume, so they don't publish the appropriate price indices, but it seems that trade values for chemical exports have been sharply down in both Germany and China, while trade volumes for chemical products have been sharply up from China, and of course down from Germany, and of course it corresponds also to the main export destinations of Germany. So China is exporting more to those destinations, Germany is exporting less to them, whereas Chinese imports from Germany and Europe are sharply down, and exports to it are sharply up in many other sectors as well. And in that sector, employment has been steady, but only because the labor market is so dysfunctional. So because the labor hoarding, because they can't find qualified employees. So in really, it's sort of masking the extent of all of this. And this has led to some really sharp divisions within Europe about how to respond to China and what will happen, especially after the US, I think, actually sought this confrontation with China over trade, and I think quite thoroughly had to concede defeat last year.
2: This is the thing that's crazy. So Peter Navarro years ago writes Death by China, and then 2016, everyone's like, oh, he's a crank. He can't be anywhere near the White House. And now I feel like everyone is a Navarroist on some level.
4: Yeah, I mean, I think you could actually even say that the fact that this door was opened by Trump and his advisors first, it became politically a bit unpalatable for other people. So the actual evidence of the effects of China's the worsening of China's mercantilist turn in the late 2010s and the 2020s was ignored for a while because it was associated with a different political camp. I should add to that the Europeans are also very much stuck in the past when it comes to thinking about trade. So the US policy sector is much more open to changes in ideas. But in Europe, another former guest on your show is Adam Tooze, I think, put it, the Europeans are the Taliban of neoliberalism, at least with regard to their attitudes towards trade, and that has certainly inflected their position on China. And it's one of the reasons why they took so long in actually doing something about this. Brad Setzer, whom you know, of course, and Sander Tordoa were, I think, almost single-handedly responsible for pushing that consensus over the last 18 months, at least in Germany and elsewhere, towards getting people to recognize that this is a problem, by the way. No, you can't hang on. It's too late to hang on to visions of level playing fields in international trade. You have to do something before this gets out of control. And it's now showing to have real political consequences in Germany electorally with regard to these regional elections, in which the far right is doing very, very well in these elections. And the incumbents are polling very poorly because the far right has managed to frame the issue of industrial decline, not really around China, but around a failure of the incumbents and a failure of, you know, green policies and energy policy, which play a role, certainly. But there's evidence to believe that this is mostly driven by the external trade shock at the moment. So people are doing something now. You may not be surprised to know that nothing really has happened, though, despite there being a lot of noise. So the core of the European efforts to counter Chinese trade is the so-called Industrial Accelerator Act, which is proposed earlier this year. It's currently in review, and it might be implemented earlier, mid next year. That shows you how long the timelines are in Europe as well. It's suffering from internal division. So there was the more protectionist camp around France, and the initially more skeptical around Germany, because Germany, obviously, there's a lot of exporter interests in Germany that are opposed to any sort of trade restrictions, but they're quite conservative around these issues. There are also internal divisions, like the labor unions in Germany also don't disagree on these things. And of course, the problem with European politics, as opposed to the US and particularly China, is that it has this terrible sort of joint decision trap, where domestically there are these aggregation problems where you have internal coalitions. And of course, at the European intergovernmental level, you have 27 countries that all sort of hate each other, but all have different veto powers, and you operate in a situation where you have to have, sometimes you have to have unanimous voting or qualified majority voting, and eventually you have a lot of consensus bargaining, and you end up with very suboptimal policy outcomes that are often too little too late. So the policy responses are slow, dysfunctional, and even if they produce something, it regresses to the lowest common denominator. That Industrial Accelerator Act could have teeth, in that it has these Buy Europe provisions. It has certain provisions on that, essentially, as formulated, only, not in name, but they only really, only China clears those hurdles in terms of what exports are, imports are actually allowed. So that's the attempt to actually protect the German and the European auto market in particular. Some people say that it doesn't have enough scope, but China, of course, has immediately gone on the offensive on this matter, immediately filed a complaint with the European Commission, very interestingly actually outlining their own position, saying our capacity utilization rate domestically is normal for economies that are still growing and that are not yet adjusting to being driven by internal demand. So there's sort of a concession that these imbalances domestically in China are real and are seen as a real problem by Chinese authorities. And I do agree with that. And I also think that it's a political economy obstacle for Chinese policymakers to do something about it. To lower the temperature a bit, there's a separate mechanism in Europe called the Trade and Investment Consultation Mechanism. It's between the European Trade Chief and the corresponding minister in China. It's supposed to deliver something now-ish. So I think in early October, there's going to be a meeting in Beijing. But nothing concrete has come of it, really, apart from some assurances around rare earths, which are quite vague, and Europeans have been a bit unhappy about it. And there's some sort of Franco-German thing about monitoring these imbalances. Nothing much has happened. My worry is that, because there's a separate part of, about the foreign exchange mechanism, so that Ratsetter again and Shaheen Villet have written about, is really a separate issue, is that China, in addition to industrial policy, is also really resisting any appreciation of the yuan. And that is further contributing to the imbalances. The Europeans are also slowly thinking about, you know, countering China on revaluation. My fear is that their, you know, strategically, their escalation, their willingness to escalate might outrun their ability to actually be resilient to Chinese responses, retaliations to whatever they end up doing. And the Chinese have shown that, unlike the very dysfunctional European process that I just outlined, their retaliation has been institutionalized, rapid, really extensive, and increasingly comprehensive. So for instance, I think in late July, the Commission, the Europeans, placed a few more Chinese entities on the sanctions list because they were deemed to be supporting the Russian war effort. The day after, the Chinese responded by immediately putting a whole bunch of major European industrial firms on the equivalent entity list that they have. And we don't have that kind of ability to respond. I think a likely scenario is that the EU does something eventually next year, that because of these problems in finding decisions, it will be too little that the to actually do something about the situation, and that the Chinese will respond with some sort of concession, because I think it's clear that, because indeed they are dependent on export growth, and the EU is a very big market, or the only big market open at the moment. But this concession will not really change the momentum behind the shift in industrial activity, but that the EU will accept it because it can't actually find a consensus at home for anything else they propose. And that probably will not really change anything about this. And then that's, I think, the best scenario. The worst scenario is a full-blown trade war.
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0: 11. Polls have closed in a by-election to replace Sir Keir Starmer as Holborn and St Pancras MP. Labour candidate Sargol Abdi Wali is facing a challenge from the Green Party leader. The vote follows a motion by Zach Polanski's party to label Zionism as racism. Our chief political editor John Craig says it looks like Labour are favourites.
1: The Green Party are saying in a statement, whatever the result later, we have run a positive campaign full of energy in what is one of Labour's safest seats. To be the main challenger shows how far the Greens have come.
0: A police force has admitted warrants used to raid two of the former Prince Andrew's homes in February were unlawful, but insists he remains under investigation. Procedural errors mean they were issued under the incorrect section of law, and a hearing next year will decide what to do with the material seized. Two men have been arrested on suspicion of trespassing an RAF base in Cambridgeshire. The Latvian nationals are in the custody of counter-terror police. An inquest has found three sisters who were pulled from the sea off the Brighton coast in May took their own lives. The mother of the women died by drowning in 2010. In sport, Manchester City manager Enzo Maresca says he trusts the club completely. It's the first time we've heard from the coach since City were found guilty during the international break of breaching Premier League financial rules. The side strongly denies any wrongdoing. Maresca's told City TV the club are appealing.
2: I'm very calm. Club has been quite clear. We trust completely the club, so we understand the noise. The focus for us is just, what we can control, and we can control just the football side.
0: And if you need to fill up the car, you may want to check Google Maps first. The app now allows you to compare the cost of petrol and diesel at forecourts. That's the latest.
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0: I'm Meryn Somerset Webb, and you are listening to a portion of this week's Meryn Talks Money podcast on Bloomberg Radio. Today, I'm speaking with Alex Edmonds about his new book, The Madness of Markets, Why Smart Investors Make Crazy Decisions and How to Exploit Them. I want to speak to Alex today because we've had him on before and we had a fascinating conversation about his previous book, May Contain Lies, How Stories, Statistics and Studies Exploit Our Biases and What We Can Do About It. But in this conversation about this book, we talk about why even the smartest fund managers still invest irrationally, the link between football results and stock market performance, how luck and skill influence how we perceive investment performance, and much, much more. Alex, thank you so much for joining us today. I really appreciate it.
1: Thanks, Meryn. It's great to be back.
0: As I say, I love this book. I thought it was absolutely great. But you know what? If I was a bookshop owner and I was looking at this and I was going, where should I put this in my bookshop? I would find myself hovering between whether to put it in finance and investing or in self-help. You know, because it does what self-help books do, right? It tells you, well, this is the way the world is supposed to be. And oh dear, it's not that way. Your life isn't working out as you thought. So here's as it should be. Here's how it really is. And here's what you should do about it. And that's basically how all self-help works. So that's why I'd be hovering. But in this case, when we look at the bit about how the world should be, and we're talking about investing, it's supposed to be efficient. It's supposed to be about fundamentals. And it's supposed to be about fundamentals all the time. The market is supposed to know everything. The market is supposed to be based on discounted cash flow, on dividends, on P ratios, on price to book ratios. But your starting point is that it demonstrably isn't. And the idea that anyone still believes any version of that is absurd.
1: That's correct. And that's what motivated writing this book. So I did my PhD at MIT in finance. I looked at what drives the stock prices. My professors were saying it's fundamentals, forecast future cash flows and discount rates with some hopelessly complicated model. But I had spent a couple of years at Morgan Stanley in London and also Morgan Stanley in New York. And I saw that even really sophisticated people, yes, they did use equations and quantitative factors, but they are human. They are affected by emotions. And so in one of my earliest papers, I looked at, can the market be affected by something as crazy as a football result? So why do I look at football? Well, there's other things that drive national mood, such as a lockdown or a plane crash. But if you found the market fell after a plane crash, that could be just economics. It could be that there's going to be less travel and more restrictions.
0: Yeah, and there aren't quite enough as well to really... I mean, fortunately, there are not quite enough plane crashes.
1: Fortunately,
0: in countries with big liquid markets to make this a reasonable way to look at it, right?
1: Exactly. And so when you have a small sample size, it could be due to some confounding factors. But what my co-authors and I were able to look at was 1,150 football matches. And the idea is that football doesn't affect profits or dividends or non-farm payrolls. But we found that the market systematically fell the next day after a defeat. And this was interesting and surprising to us because most people will agree, yes, my emotions are affected by my sports results or my family situation. But when I get into the office, I'm going to put my game face on. I'm a professional. I'm going to forget about this sentiment. But again, you're human and a human will be affected. Your judgment might be clouded by some of these extraneous factors. And then this led to open the door to the wider measures of sentiment that can be affecting your emotion, your decisions. And that's what's in the book.
0: Yeah, there were two other little interesting things on that football story, which I found fascinating. One was that there's a rise in death after a football loss, a rise in heart attacks. So, you know, the market is relatively minor next to the fact that a football loss actually increases the number of heart attacks. And also that after a win, the market doesn't go up. So the market, in terms of sentiment, feels misery more than it feels joy.
1: Yeah, sadly, these are quite depressing findings. So let's go through them in turn. So the effects of emotions, yes, I feel sad if England gets knocked out or if my local team loses, but you might think, well, this is just going to lead to some just minor mishap. However, people have died. So in England, heart attacks went up when England were knocked out of the 1998 World Cup. If you cross the pond, you go to Canada, suicides rise when people, when the Montreal Canadiens get eliminated from the ice hockey. And while in Canada, people kill themselves, in America, people kill each other. So sadly, murders go up in the local city after the NFL team is eliminated from the playoffs. And you might think, well, on the flip side, what happens when you win? Are you jubilant? Do markets rise? Sadly, no, it's only a negative effect. And this could be because of loss aversion. So a win hits positively much less than a loss hits negatively. And also it could be that supporters are overconfident about the team's chances of winning. So for 60 years now, England have gone to every men's World Cup thinking this is the year. And if you think you're going to win, you do win, you're not too surprised, but if you lose, you're bitterly disappointed.
0: Well, we'll get to overconfidence later. But there was another idea you used about sentiment, and that was the weather, which I thought was quite interesting. I'm sure you've read these studies as well, but they may still be coming out. I don't know, but 20 years ago or so, people were constantly telling us that the stock markets moved with the moon, moved with the lunar cycle, and that was to do with serotonin in the brain. And now you tell us that, in fact, markets move with weather.
1: Yes, and this was actually the inspiration for my football paper. And this was taught to me at MIT by somebody who believed in efficient markets, actually to argue why markets were efficient. Because he said, yes, there are studies which show that weather affects stock returns, but how do you know this is not a spurious correlation? You could correlate stock returns with cloud cover and rainfall and snowfall and wind and so many other factors. And if one of them just happens to be significant, you show this to everyone and you hide away the results that don't work. And he was saying, and I think there is some truth to it, is there a really convincing reason why the weather will affect your trading behavior? Yes, you might feel upset on the commute to work if you're being rained on, but you are working from an air-conditioned, heated office. That should be something you're able to put aside. And so this is why I decided to look at football results, is that you have a much stronger effect than you do of the weather. Nobody has died or had a heart attack because of weather conditions. And also it's correlated across a country. So it could be sunny in New York, but cloudy in Chicago, and maybe it's Chicago fund managers who are making the trade, so New York weather should be irrelevant. This is why I looked at international football rather than the Premier League, because if England lose, the whole of England is depressed, and this may drive the market down.
0: There's another bit a bit later in the book that I looked at, and it was about watching traders when they're watching the Fed to see what an interest rate decision is going to be, for example, and what happens to their body. And it shows that their hormones, you look at cortisol, a couple of other things, showed that their bodies change. And the phrase you used was they're like a predator waiting for a kill.
1: Yeah, and this was really surprising to me, because you might think, is sentiment just about fluffy feelings? But no, it affects the hormones that seep through your body. So this was a study done by John Coates, who was a trader turned neurobiologist. So he would explore traders in action, a bit like David Attenborough, but on the trading floor rather than in Antarctica. And he would measure their hormones, and they would just be coursing through the body. And when you have so much of, say, cortisol in the system, that has to be something which affects you. So just like people may have committed some crimes based on some serotonin in the body or lack of serotonin, it may well be that you take some pretty devastating decisions based on the hormones in the system.
0: Let's talk about some of the things you've picked up in the book that describe rather than explain how people behave. So one of those is herding, which is the obvious one.
1: Yes, absolutely. It's talk about herding. And behind any crazy behavior, there is a grain of truth behind it, which is why such crazy behavior can perpetuate and why even smart people can exhibit this behavior. So what is the idea of herding? Is that, well, I want to be open-minded. I want to listen to other opinions, and maybe there's some smart people I can learn from what they do. But sometimes we are learning from other people who are also being based on psychology and emotions rather than fundamentals. So maybe that I see that other people are investing in cryptocurrency and I see that they've made a lot of money. But there's a couple of issues with this. Is what I'm seeing a selected sample? So my five friends who made crypto thousands, it could be there were 95 other people who also invested in crypto and they're keeping quiet about it.
0: I'm very quiet about that. So that's a combination of herding and extrapolation, because that's one thing that investors do constantly. In fact, we see it all around us at the moment, don't we? Extrapolation of something that's happened over the last few years into the future without thinking about whether it's really sustainable or possible.
1: Absolutely. And this is why I think these biases are so difficult to shake, because they are not specific to financial markets. We see this all the time. So over extrapolation from little bits of data we see everywhere. Go to any football stadium in the weekend. If the manager's lost three games in a row, then they'll call for his head, even if he's had four great seasons. Let's say there's a microaggression at work, or you get excluded from a meeting. You think, do I quit this company? A single ghosted date, you think dating is pointless. And so we exhibit this behavior Nassim Taleb wrote about this in terms of fool by randomness. We over-extrapolate from small trends.
0: And we're really foolish about it as well. I mean, if you think back, one of the things you talk about in the book is COVID and the great boom then, and how a bubble actually in stocks such as, say, Zoom and Peloton. And anyone could have looked at those at the time and said, you know, this will end. This homeworking thing will end. This being locked up in our houses, of course it's going to end. And when it ends, people will go back to hanging around face to face like we are now. And when it ends, people might prefer to ride their bicycle, you know, actually outside. These things will change. But instead of which, the valuation suggested people were extrapolating Zoom usage to the moon and extrapolating riding on bicycles inside until no one will ever have an outside bicycle again. And this was nonsensical, but it happened anyway.
1: Yes, and this is because we focus on salient information. So what we can see right now, and this causes us to be very short-termist. So in the pandemic, people are locked down and we're having all our interactions on Zoom. And so Zoom went up by 700%. Now it is clear to anybody right now, and it should have been clear at the time, even without hindsight, that rivals like Google Meet and Microsoft Teams would catch up, that the world would open up again and people might realize they do enjoy human interaction and we want to have in-person conferences. But if right then you are seeing all these interactions on Zoom, then you will over-extrapolate. And again, this is a general phenomenon which keeps repeating.
0: Okay, and connected to herding and extrapolation is this other old classic, which is overconfidence. And one of the most heartbreaking books, bits of the book, I find, I mean, there's lots of bits in here about how you can win and lose money, but I always find it particularly distressing when you hear about people who've made a lot of money in particularly excellent ways, sportsmen in particular. You know, you've got a short career, finance isn't your thing, investing isn't your thing, running around is your thing. You make a pile of money. And then as a result of being far too confident in your abilities to either choose a wealth manager or to invest yourself, it's all gone.
1: Yeah, and this is a very sad example. So it's the example of the V11, which was made famous in a recent BBC documentary. So you had some great footballers like Brian Deane or Rod Wallace or Danny Murphy who made decent money in football, not the sums that you're making right now. And they decided to invest for the future. And they invested in some schemes which end up being extremely damaging. Some of them were just poor investments. And others, they were said to have some tax advantages and yet they didn't manifest. And therefore, HMRC has come after them.
0: Coming up, more from my conversation with Alex Edmonds about his new book, The Madness of Markets, why smart investors make crazy decisions and how to exploit them, from this week's Merin Talks Money podcast. I'm Merin Somerset-Webb, and this is Bloomberg.
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2: 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Today, I'm speaking with Alex Edmonds about his new book, The Madness of Markets, Why Smart Investors Make Crazy Decisions and How to Exploit Them.
3: Okay, let's talk about some of the places where it might be possible to have an edge, because one of the things you talk about quite a lot in the book is the intangibles that don't necessarily make it into a valuation model, but nonetheless offer value.
4: Yes.
3: And one of those things, I mean, you've written a lot about ESG, and we've talked about a lot about ESG in the past, but one of those things is it's simply governance, isn't it? Is a company well-governed, should somehow find its way into your valuation model?
4: Yes, and this is one of, I think, where the strongest evidence is out of the ESG trilogy. I don't think those three things should belong together to begin with. I think governance is fundamentally different, but it should be quite natural for people to think governance does matter. We do care about the executives of a company, but sometimes this can be really difficult to measure. So you might look at some simplistic measures such as demographic diversity on the boardroom or independence, but those things don't really capture how well-governed a company is. So what you might want to look at is diversity of expertise rather than just demographics, or some measures of CEO character. And some of them in the book are hopefully quite entertaining, but there is a big point behind them. So one of them you just wrote about recently was, where do you hold an AGM? So every year a company has to hold an annual general meeting, and a lot of this is routine. You present the accounts and you have some votes, but the wild card is the Q&A at the end. And you can get some pretty harsh questions. Now, if you are a transparent CEO, you don't mind harsh questions because you then get the opportunity to set the record straight. But if you're somebody who's shifty, you want to avoid them. And how do you avoid them? You hold the meeting in as remote location as possible. And we can be quite creative about this. So there was a car company based in Detroit in Michigan, which held its meeting in McAllen, Texas. Most people would have never heard of McAllen. You might have heard of Houston. You could fly to Houston and then drive for 300 miles to get there. Really painful for the CEO. So the only reason he or she would do that is if they wanted to make shareholders make the trip as well, to make sure that they don't actually scrutinize him or her. And you don't even need to stay within the US. There was a CEO of a US company which held the meeting in Lahore, Pakistan, at the time of terrorist threat. So be very careful if you want to ask me a question.
2: That was feisty.
4: And so I think this is great because while this might seem entertaining, there's a big point to behind it, which is we want the equivalent of a poker tell, which is something that the CEO says or does, which gives away what they truly think about their company. And yes, CEOs say upbeat statements, but if you're choosing to be shifty, then that is something which is a sign of poor governance and may well be a sell signal.
3: Yeah, and one of the other interesting things you picked up there was that companies that may have more trouble than they're immediately admitting to in an analyst call will only take questions from the people who they know are the most bullish. That's quite a tell.
4: Yeah, so that was another really, really clever paper. So what they looked at was who is speaking in the analyst conference calls, and they could see whether they had given a strong buy or strong sell recommendation. And again, notice that it might be to your advantage to call on the strong sell analyst, because if you have a rebuttal, you want to be able to set the record straight. But if you were just cherry picking the people who are asking you questions, then that suggests you don't want to take bad questions because you don't have good answers. And this was something which took place not just in the US, it was replicated around the world. Sell if indeed the CEO is cherry picking the most positive analysts.
3: The other things that you talked about in terms of governance, and I was really interested in the Costco case study where you talked about very, very high minimum wage there. And some people will look at Costco, not minimum wage, but average wage, should I say, hourly wage. And some people look at that and go, well, every penny that goes to the employees doesn't go to the shareholders and this balance is wrong. But in fact, it's been a huge boon to Costco, very, very low staff turnover, etc.
4: That's correct. And this was one of my own studies, which I wrote about 20 years ago, way before ESG was popular. And I never saw this as an ESG paper, but just a paper on human capital. So what is the idea? Again, when I was at MIT, people were looking at bricks and mortar and tangibles and sales and revenues. But I knew that the most important asset within a company was human capital. So I looked at, are companies that are great places to work, are they ones that are going to outperform? And what I found over a 28-year period was that companies which were in the 100 best companies to work for in America delivered shareholder returns that beat their peers by 2.3 to 3.8%.

0: per year, that's 89 to 184% compounded. And I can control for recent performance and get around causality correlation issues. But why is that surprising? Because you might think, shouldn't everybody know that an employee-friendly company is good? As soon as a company gets added to this list, should it not be enjoying a big price increase? And the answer is no, for a couple of reasons. So number one, it may well be people have what you described earlier, Maren, this pie-splitting mentality that if my employees are being treated too well, then I'm overpaying them or underworking them. Indeed, when I was at Morgan Stanley, one day the vice president caught me laughing and he said, Alex, do not laugh because my boss, the managing director, will think I'm not a good VP for not working you hard enough. And even though that was a bit tongue-in-cheek, there was a little bit of truth behind this. Was a great boss was one who squeezed as much as possible out of you. And the second reason why people might not take this into account is even if they accept that employee satisfaction and corporate culture is important, what do I do with this? So if sales were 5% higher than I thought, I can increase every cell in my spreadsheet by 5%. But if I know that employees are happy and motivated, how do I change cell C23? And again, just like your earlier question, this is something which is not just in finance. We see this pervasively across all decisions. Which job do I take? I know deep down I care about more than just the salary. I care about, do I like the people and the commute and the purpose of the organization and the camaraderie of the colleagues, but I will default to salary because it's something which is quantitative.
1: Can't value the rest. Yeah. Okay. Interesting. Here's the big question then. All the things that you write about in the book, all the things that we've just discussed, all the things that are ridiculous, the thing that leads to bubble, the failure to focus on value, all the intangibles that we've discussed, you write about them brilliantly. But again, as you say, these are studies you've written before, other people have written before. You've put it together gorgeously, but it's not necessarily new information. Fund managers know all this, but they continue to make the same mistakes.
0: Yeah, so there is a puzzle here. So why is it not that after you see these papers published in top journals that you don't just act on this and then the alpha disappears? And I think there's a couple of reasons. And number one is actually it could be rational for fund managers to ignore all of this great investment advice. Why? Because fund managers might not be trying to maximize return. And that might seem crazy and maybe I'm going to get a lot of tomatoes thrown against me for this, but why? You are concerned about your clients and you are in an industry where there's flighty capital. Again, if I was to short right now in the tech, in the AI bubble, thinking it's a bubble, what if I'm wrong? What if it continues to inflate? If my peers are still in AI and then I'm underperforming, then my end investors are going to liquidate me. And this is what happened to Julian Robertson, who did the smart decision.
1: A tiger to
0: exit from tech. And he was correct, but he was just early. And if you're early and right, you are playing wrong.
1: And he liquidated about 10 minutes before it all crashed around him, right?
0: Exactly. So almost on cue, almost immediately after his fund collapsed in March 2000, then the tech bubble collapsed, but he was just not around to enjoy the victory. I think the second issue here is a bit more behavioral, is that sometimes exploiting these mistakes just goes against what human psychology tells us. So let's think about momentum, which is another very pervasive trading strategy. The idea that if we look in the short term winners keep winning, short term losers continue to sink. So what this tells you is that I should sell my losers and I should ride my winners. But in fact, we see the opposite behavior. It's really difficult to take a loss. If I bought a stock at 100, it's gone down to 80. I tell myself it should bounce back. And again, behind any bad behavior, there's a grain of sensibility. Don't I tell myself investing is about being patient, looking to the long run, trying to ignore the short-term fluctuation. But in fact, if the future path is down, then it'd be much better for me to sell. It's just so hard for me to take a loss.
1: And the last part of the book is the self-help bit. It's the bit that hopefully will help some fund managers through this. And you give, I think it's 18 different things that one should think about and do. Can we just pick out maybe the two or three most important for an ordinary retail investor? What are the couple of things that they should pick out behaviorally to make sure they really definitely do?
0: Absolutely. Actually, I'll preface this by saying your introductory remarks were fantastic about why the book, it's not clear which section to put it into, is self-help or investing. And this is actually one of the motivations for the book, because before, who was it who invested? Professional fund managers, wealthy people. Who is it who invests now? Everybody. Because we've democratized investing. We've given the power to invest in everybody's pocket or smartphone. So this is something that everybody may be affected by, overconfidence and herding. So what are the tips that we can put into practice? One of them is to know your edge. So if you're going to do something other than holding index funds, do you need to have a good reason for why you're deviating? Do you genuinely have more knowledge about the future of AI than other people? Maybe I'm a doctor. I think this company's making beta blockers and I can understand them. And I know that high blood pressure is going to be a phenomenon in the future. But do I know what the marketing spend is or what the pricing will be or what regulatory headwinds and tailwinds will be? If I don't have that edge, maybe I should be holding index funds. But maybe you do have a different edge, which is I have just more patience and endurance. I am not suffering from flighty capital, and that might allow me to make this contrarian value play that you've talked about a lot in your prior episodes. So that's one, which is know your edge. Second is know your objective. We talk about this being a great fund or a great stock, but whether it's great for you depends on your investment objectives. And so for me, I actually have a very short horizon objective right now, despite my age. Why? Because I bought a house 4 years ago with a 5-year mortgage, and when I refinance it next year, it's going to have a much higher interest rate than what I bought.
1: This is going to hurt. Like, thank God you put all that money in 2009, eh?
0: Yes,
1: you're
0: exactly.
1: Going to be fine. I'm not going to worry about you.
0: Yes, and so that's why for me, I actually reduced my tech exposure quite a lot 6 to 9 months ago, because even though maybe I might miss the top, I wanted to lock in those gains. And number three is to look at your whole portfolio. So not to narrow frame. We typically will say, oh, this is going to be on my ISA pick, and this is what's in my pension, and this is for my discretionary fund account. But our whole portfolio should be seen as one, including our human capital and including our house.
1: Mm-hmm. Okay, those are great tips. Now, listen, one of the other things that you mention a bit in the book, and I'm sure we can go into more detail another time, we'll do a whole other podcast on this, is why does it matter? In that a lot of people will say, well, the market is the market. It's different. The fundamental economy continues regardless of what happens in the market. Of course, that's not really true.
0: Mm.
1: As we've been taught over and over and over again, the market can affect the economy and the other way around. So that, I mean, for example, one of the things you point out is that when stock prices are very high for particular companies, they might overinvest. Mm. It's too easy for them to raise money, for them both to borrow and to issue equity. So perhaps they will overinvest, and that will lead to overcapacity, to supply problems and crashes, not just in the financial economy, but also in the real economy. I know you know where I'm going with this.
0: Yes, absolutely. Yes. So, is there a sector right now which is very
1: right
0: highly
1: now,
0: valued and might be spending a lot? Yeah.
1: That perhaps is showing us an example of market madness
0: yes.
1: that with the knowledge from the book, we can avoid.
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3: Welcome to the Switched On podcast on Bloomberg Radio. I'm Kamala Schelling, and today you're listening to part of my conversation on food security during geoeconomic unrest with Bloomberg NEF analyst Helen Ramsbottom. Helen, welcome back to Switched On.
4: Hi, thank you for having me.
3: I want to start our conversation today, not actually with food, but with fashion. A few years ago, I was listening to a podcast series where they made a t-shirt and they followed the making of this shirt from the cotton field to the moment where it ended up in a customer's hands. And the shirt's journey was incredible. The cotton was grown in the US, then it was taken to Indonesia to be spun into yarn. The fabric was woven, cut and sewn in Bangladesh, and final assembly was then in Colombia before this t-shirt was put on a container ship and taken back to the US to be sold. And after I read your note last week, I was standing in my kitchen making a sandwich, and I realized that every single component of that sandwich could have an origin story not unlike that t-shirt's. And I'll be honest, it broke my brain a little bit. So to start our conversation today, can you paint for us a picture of the modern globalized food industry?
4: Yes. I mean, that's quite a big question, but I think the t-shirt there is a good analogy and somewhat similar, certainly to what you'd see to the journey that would come for the ingredients you put in your sandwich. So, I mean, we're here in London in the UK. And although the bread of our sandwich may well have been produced from wheat grown in the UK, in all likelihood, that wheat could have come from Europe. It could have come from Ukraine. And, you know, depending on what ingredients you put in your sandwich, they'll also have most likely come from abroad. I mean, certainly if you had avocado or anything of that nature, it's, you know, we don't have the right climate here to grow avocado. And importantly, also to think about is the things that we need to grow food, the animal feed to rear, you know, the pork in your sandwich or whatever, the fertilizer needed to grow that wheat, that almost certainly came from abroad. And in the UK as well, a lot of the labor that works on our farms is migrant labor. And, you know, I'm talking about the UK, but this applies to the US, this applies to Canada, this applies to lots of other regions of the world. And really the main thing that we learned from this report is that there isn't a single region in the world that has a completely self-sufficient food system, even if most of the food is grown domestically. Some form of agricultural input, labor, animal feed, pesticides, etc., is almost certainly imported from abroad.
3: So given what you just said, how vulnerable then is the global food system really to geopolitical shocks?
4: It's very vulnerable. It varies somewhat country by country, which we go into more in the report, but particularly as we're seeing increased instances and severity of extreme weather events, drought, flood. I mean, anyone listening to this in Europe, I don't need to tell you how dry and how hot it has been this summer compared to normal. And that obviously has a huge impact on agricultural yields domestically, which may then mean you need to import more. And there are several examples of this happening in recent memory where we've seen global conflict, extreme weather events disrupting global food supply chains. One of the most obvious is Russia's invasion of Ukraine, massively disrupted agricultural production. Ukraine is one of the biggest wheat, sunflower oil producers in the region and is a producer that a lot of other European countries in the Middle East depended on. Not only that, coffee and cocoa have been affected in sort of throughout 2024 and 2025 by prolonged periods of drought followed by flooding in key growing regions, which we saw reflected in the massive spike we saw in coffee prices and cocoa prices towards the end of 2024. And then, of course, the most recent example, the closure of the Strait of Hormuz, has had a huge impact on fertilizer prices. That is now somewhat stabilizing, as we looked at in one of our recent fertilizer outlooks, but where we see shocks to natural gas prices, a shock to fertilizer prices will almost certainly follow, particularly nitrogen fertilizer. So, you know, there's the more extreme weather events, the more conflict we see globally, the more impact that's going to have on global food supply chains. And I think, again, what we learned from this research is the nuances will really vary country by country. And that's what we try to dig into a bit here.
3: So just in the first few minutes of this conversation, I'm being reminded how broad and how all-encompassing the food system is. So we've talked about bread, coffee, cocoa, avocados. We've talked about fertilizer. And given the sheer size of the global food industry, when you're trying to assess food security, what exactly is it that you zoom in on? Is it just how much food a given region imports, or do you have to look beyond that?
4: Yes, we definitely have to look beyond that. You mentioned food there, obviously thinking about how much food is produced domestically in each region, how much is imported, how much is exported, and then also what is demand in that region. So we, in this piece of work, looked at those four aspects: imports, exports, production and demand across well over 30 key different commodities and food groups. But I think one thing that has often been missed from this in the past is also thinking about the imports, exports, demand and production of those key agricultural inputs I alluded to. So in this case, we looked at the three major fertilizer nutrients, which would be nitrogen, phosphate and potassium, which is often called potash fertilizer. We looked at different sorts of pesticides and animal feed and agricultural labor. Another aspect that we looked into in this research is how concentrated those trade supply chains are. So to what extent does the UK, for instance, how much of its trade imports are concentrated in a specific country? Who is it most reliant on for imports of specific commodities? With the view that a more diverse supply chain is less exposed to risk of supply shocks should anything occur in a specific country. We also use Bloomberg's country risk score to assess the risk associated with trade partners, thinking about financial, economic, and political risk. And the reason we did all of these things is to try get that broader view of the food system that goes a bit beyond food imports and exports and actually thinks about all the different components that make up food security.
3: Wow. So to review, you're looking at not only imports and exports, but how concentrated any given country's supply chain
4: is.
3: Exactly. So if you're getting all your food, or let's even just say all your cocoa from one place, mm-hmm. and something happens in that country, that's it for your cocoa.
4: If your supply was entirely dependent on that region, then yes, that could be a very expensive problem for food companies in that country to resolve.
3: You mentioned earlier that there are no regions you found that are truly self-sufficient. And I'm curious, in this day and age, is that even a possibility to be truly self-sufficient when it comes to food?
4: It's a good question. There are some regions that are certainly closer to self-sufficiency than others. And I think people perhaps wouldn't be surprised to hear those are regions like Canada, Australia, and Russia. Reason being, they are large countries with relatively low populations compared to their abundant land and natural resources. I speak to natural resources, particularly thinking about, you know, the phosphate rock, the potash that you would need to produce fertilizer, multiple climatic zones to grow different types of crops. But even then, Australia, Canada, Russia, none of them are entirely self-sufficient. They all rely on imports of at least one different food item. So perhaps it is theoretically possible for a very small number of regions to be entirely self-sufficient in their food system. But I think it's highly unlikely we would see that happen anytime soon without huge investment from government and, frankly, technology advances that would allow crops to grow in regions where it's currently climatically completely unsuitable to grow them.
3: Who are some of the most import-dependent regions?
4: That would be China and parts of the Middle East and North Africa. So China has less than 10% of the world's arable land, but about 20% of the world's population. So it at present does not produce enough food domestically to support its population size. The Middle East and North Africa, countries in those regions tend to have limited fertile land and fresh water. So, of course, their food production is limited. Conversely, though, these regions are two of the biggest fertilizer producers globally. So China is the largest producer of fertilizer in absolute terms and is a net exporter of fertilizer. And the Middle East produces far more fertilizer than is required domestically. So although they are very import dependent for food, they are crucial to global food security in that they're such dominant producers of fertilizer.
3: What about Brazil?
4: Brazil is the largest food exporter in the world, but is highly reliant on fertilizer imports to drive that food production. Across all three key fertilizer nutrients, Brazil is a net importer. So nitrogen fertilizer is the most widely used fertilizer by volume globally. And Brazil only produces 5% of its nitrogen fertilizer requirements domestically.
3: It's just remarkable to think that these countries that are so big and can therefore have so much arable land and produce so much food, they can only do it because they are importing fertilizer from somewhere else. I want to dive into specific categories of food. To do that, let's go back to our sandwich example from the top. And so let's start with the bread. What are the biggest vulnerabilities for grains and for other so-called starchy staples?
4: In terms of the regions that are most vulnerable for starchy staples, by which I mean grains like wheat and root crops like potatoes, the Middle East and North Africa and UK are some of the most exposed regions, according to our research. So the Middle East imports more than half of the starchy staples it requires, while the UK imports about two-thirds from the EU mostly. And in fact, about 44% of the Middle East's imports of things like wheat come from Russia and Ukraine. And those regions have obviously been very affected by recent conflict. And the exports coming from Ukraine in particular of things like wheat have decreased in recent years. In contrast, regions like the US are some of the biggest producers of things like wheat, corn, etc.
3: I'm using the term starchy staples because you, as an agriculture person, use it throughout your report. But what exactly does starchy staple mean for a layperson like me?
4: Yes. So by this term, we mean different grains and different tuber crops. So things like wheat, rye, oats as grain, and then tuber crops is things like potatoes, sweet potatoes, yams, etc. The reason we categorized food like this in this report is because to some extent, these different food groups, you could substitute one for another and meet the same dietary requirements. So when you're thinking about food security, if for whatever reason there was a shortage of potatoes, but you could still import rice, perhaps rice could sort of serve that same purpose on a plate for someone, provide those same calories and somewhat similar nutrients. Obviously, it's not a perfect like-for-like substitution, but we looked at it in this manner because the purpose of this report was thinking about food security and ensuring that different regions' food demand would be met. And in previous work, we've looked at demand across these different sort of staple food groups, so starches, fats and oils, proteins.
3: You've touched upon something really interesting there, which is you might not prefer eating a substitute, but it would provide your nutritional needs. And we're going to come back and talk more about how preferences, you know, local food preferences play a role in all of this. But I want to continue with our sandwich first. So let's say we're eating a burger or something else that has a slab of meat on it. Who is the world's biggest importer of protein?
4: China is the largest protein importer globally. Increasingly, that is coming from Brazil. China sources almost half of its protein imports from Brazil.
3: Stay tuned for more of my interview with Helen. To hear the full conversation, subscribe to Switched On wherever you get your podcast. I'm Kamala Schelling, and this is Switched on Bloomberg Radio.
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0: This is the Asia Trade. I'm Shirian in Tokyo. The top stories this hour. Asian tech stocks face pressure after a sell-off in U.S. chip makers. Sources telling Bloomberg OpenAI's revenue is below recent estimates, reviving concerns about the AI spending boom. Meanwhile, NVIDIA-backed Firmus shelves plans for an IPO, the Australian data center company saying it's pursuing capital from private markets instead. And President Trump says the U.S. will not strike Iran before the November midterms, even as Tehran escalates attacks in the Strait of Hormuz.
1: And I'm Heidi Stroud-Watts in Sydney. Take a look at the setup for trading across Asia this Friday. And it is really front and center when it comes to the future of this AI and chip trade, right? And that's going to be what is driving broadly that lower trading here in Asia for these tech stocks, set to come under pressure, tracking that sell-off in U.S. chip makers, that speculation over OpenAI's revenue, reviving these concerns about just how sustainable, unsustainable the AI spending boom has been so far. That sell-off following a report that OpenAI's annualized revenue was $20 billion below previously signaled levels. The company now on track for roughly $50 billion. So looking for that evidence of revenue to keep pace with the enormous amount of investment required to develop and run these AI models is very much the thematic that we're looking at here. At the moment, we have Australia coming online 0.4%. That will be driven largely more by the commodities and the oil story. This, though, as really the big story here in Australia has been what is not going to be publicly traded, and that is Firmus. This was supposed to be the second biggest IPO in Australian history. It's now been officially shelved. It's looking at private and alternative funding options instead. So it'll withdraw that application to list on the ASX due to the recent market volatility and prevailing market conditions after what has been really an exceptional few days for the lead up to its IPO. Switching out the board to take a look at one of the pressures that we're seeing, and of course it is oil. We're seeing oil declining in the New York traded session after putting on 4% sherry overnight. President Trump saying that the US wouldn't attack Iran ahead of the midterm elections. All of this, though, in terms of this treasury yields, is just adding to some of that pressure that we're seeing across that AI story, too.
0: Yeah, let's actually get back to that top story that you mentioned around artificial intelligence. And we have learned that OpenAI is now on track to generate annualized revenue of roughly $50 billion. Well, that's an uptick from the previous year. It's below many recently reported estimates. Let's get more with Bloomberg Intelligence Global Head of Tech Research, Mandeep Singh, and Bloomberg MLive strategist, Mark Cranfield. Mandeep, let me start with you. I mean, how much of this discrepancy has to do with the underlying business of OpenAI, and how much is it just accounting?
2: Yeah, I think what you're seeing right now is the impact of open weight models in terms of the token consumption, which is a key metric when you are tracking, you know, AI usage. And token consumption continues to grow at a very healthy clip. The difference right now is companies are looking to optimize their token costs, and they are evaluating a lot of the open weight models for, you know, use cases where you don't need frontier tokens from OpenAI and Anthropic. And that's where, you know, there are concerns around the pace of growth, because if token growth is still growing triple digit and the revenue for OpenAI is not growing triple digit, which it sounds like with this latest ARR number, it may have decelerated. That's when, you know, there are concerns around what that means for 2027, given the CapEx numbers will be going up over $1.2 trillion when you look at the aggregate CapEx from the hyperscalers and neoclouds. So really, it's about the impact of open weight models. And you're right about accounting, that, you know, some of that is gross for Anthropic versus in the case of OpenAI, they may be, you know, doing it on a net basis after what they pay to the hyperscalers. But clearly, I think the open weight is a bigger issue here.
0: Is there a way to cleanly be able to compare OpenAI and Anthropic? And what should we be paying attention to as we get more and more of these estimates and figures?
2: Yeah, I mean, when we get the Anthropic prospectus, we will find out about, you know, what is their gross revenue, how much are they paying to the hyperscalers like Amazon and Google, and what is the net revenue. In the case of OpenAI, we know they have to pay Microsoft, you know, given the arrangements they have had from the very early days. So are they recognizing that $50 billion in ARR after what they are paying to Microsoft, you know, for their arrangement, or is it gross close. And I think most likely it is a net number. So after Anthropic files their S1, we will be able to compare that clearly.
1: Yeah, to your point, Mandeep, how does this growth trajectory that we're getting a peek into OpenAI really square with their enormous valuation target into their upcoming IPO as well?
2: Yeah, I mean, look, these companies were adding, you know, $4 to $5 billion in ARR every month over the past, 9 months. You look at the Anthropic's growth trajectory, they were around $9 billion in ARR at the end of December. And now through the first 10 months of the year, they are almost, $80 billion. So, close to 8 times, 9 times revenue. And from that perspective, if you see a deceleration in growth, even if it's because of open rate models, that I think will kind of test investors' enthusiasm about CapEx going into next year. So clearly they have been on a very steep trajectory, and it's hard to sustain those growth rates. But it's really about why that growth is decelerating, if it is at all. Is it because of competition, or there is a lack of supply which is resulting in some sort of slowdown?
1: Mandeep Singh there, who's Bloomberg's intelligence, global head of technology research. And let's get the market implications of the OpenAI report, some of this other repricing of risk around AI names and their financing endeavors. Chipmakers have been selling off on Wall Street. That's the lead that we get into Asia Tech today. Let's bring in Mark. And Mark, this alongside, of course, the biggest news here in Australia has been the official shelving of that Firmus IPO. This is supposed to be the second biggest listing in ASX history. This, we also saw some of the issues Oracle was facing as well. Is there a fundamental shift here in terms of how much more investors are demanding from these companies for the huge amount of investment that's gone in?
3: Well, this is the crux of the whole AI theme. Everything which has been driving markets over the past several months in terms of the huge upside we've seen with these major companies like Nvidia's and the other people who are massive spending to project into the future. They're building these data centers because investors expect there's going to be an incredible payoff. And now questions are coming into play, whether it's OpenAI, whether it's Firmus. People are beginning to see that maybe the numbers just do not match up. The projections of where the amount of money that they can earn from this huge build out in AI infrastructure, maybe it isn't there. So it's across. So anytime investors are put in a position where they see some of the numbers which don't come up to these elevated forecasts, they sit back and say, well, we're paying too much for some of these stocks. Now, it doesn't mean to say that the AI theme is going to die immediately, but we still need to justify these incredible projections. Look what happened with SpaceX as well. When the IPO came out, $2 trillion valuation, and the stock declined because people are beginning to reassess and suggest that the revenues are just not going to match what they paid for it. And now we're coming up towards the Anthropic IPO as well. They're going to be in a very similar situation. They're going to have to work very, very hard to persuade investors that they can achieve the kind of returns that justify an enormous amount of money coming into their IPO. So it's going to be a very busy few weeks for them to get back on board, particularly after OpenAI reduced the numbers by $20 billion. So that will mean that Anthropic will be in a situation where they're going to have to show people very clearly that they can do better than that. And then you have the withdrawal of the other IPO today in Firmus in Australia as well. People are saying, well, maybe the private markets are a better place for this, not the public markets. Well, that again is a huge question mark over other companies which may need to come into the market as well. So it's a very much a state of persuading traders that you really can deliver on these exceptional forecasts which have been coming in over the past several months. It's going to be a very tricky period for markets. Today, with South Korea and Taiwan closed, Japan is the biggest major market which is open. It's going to be pretty volatile there because you're going to get a lot of hedging into the AI themes in Japan because people can't go elsewhere. We could be in for a pretty rocky day here.
1: It seems a little bit of calm being restored when it comes to Treasuries markets, but there's a great deal of uncertainty in terms of the Fed path forward, right? We heard from a number of Fed speakers, but take a listen to what we heard from Fed Governor Waller.
4: If the economic data continue to come in as expected, I anticipate additional hikes to support a timelier return of inflation to our 2% goal. But there's some flexibility about when those hikes will occur. The hikes do not need to come at consecutive meetings, but they should be in place in an acceptable period of time.
1: We also heard Musallam from the St. Louis Fed stopping short of endorsing a move at the next meeting, but saying that there should be further tightening 6 to 9 months from now in that period. So what are markets making of this? And I guess what's a takeaway when it comes to the story for Treasuries, given that it's likely we'll continue to still see energy volatility?
3: Well, we're really, from a trader's point of view, we're really back to the same situation where we need to see the inflation data. We need to see what's going on with energy prices, as you say, particularly in the oil market. So what Mr. Waller and what other Fed speakers have been saying pretty much endorses the pricing in the market. October is very, very unlikely to see a Federal Reserve rate hike. People were expecting it to be December. That's still not a guarantee by any means. We would still need to see that core inflation stays very high. We get numbers next week, and there'll be a couple more before we get to that meeting in December. If we're still on the same projected path, the Fed will be in a position to be able to move, but there's a lot that will happen in the meantime before that. At the same time, oil prices around $100 for Brent. If it stays up there, it would justify another rate hike as well. But there's a lot of moving parts in here. The Fed, quite sensibly, is giving themselves a lot of wiggle room here. They don't want to be caught out by something. For example, if the stock market's really going to tailspin, if US stocks decline 10% or more, that would clearly have a dampening effect on consumers in America. They would need to take that into account. So it's quite right that they're judging this on a case-by-case basis. So as we stand, it looks as though December is the most likely time. Investors can deal with the fact that they price that in. Maybe there's going to be another rate hike coming in the first quarter of next year. But none of this is guaranteed by any means. And the Fed will need to assess the data as it comes along. And also the reactions to the AI themes, how that plays out in the stock markets over the next few weeks.
1: 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And coming up, we're going to get a read on the sustainability of that AI demand, given some of the repricing, it seems, in expectations we're seeing in the markets, exclusively with the CEO of NVIDIA-backed optical tech firm Lumentum. Plus, fresh threats to Silicon Valley's talent pipeline as the Trump administration cracks down on visa programs. Much more ahead. 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

0: bringing you up-to-the-minute news whenever and wherever it happens. I'm Joe Matthew in Chapel Hill, North Carolina, and this is Bloomberg.
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4: Making money isn't about drowning in emotions. It's about understanding what's actually happening. Markets are the best way to glean signal from noise, and that is what we try to do every morning. This is Bloomberg Surveillance.

0: Well, what was supposed to be one of Australia's biggest IPOs is no longer. The NVIDIA-backed data center company Firmus is postponing its planned Sydney IPO, saying that it'll pursue funding from private capital markets instead. Bloomberg's Paul Allen joins us now for more. So we'd spoken to people yesterday, and there was very much a sense of inevitability that this was going to be the result.
1: Yeah, absolutely. You can file it all under the broad heading investor caution, but that is something of an understatement. So, I mean, first off, there was the pricing, $11 per share to raise $5.5 billion. That's a valuation of $30 billion for this company that operates a grand total of two data centers, made a revenue of $50 million last financial year. So most of the valuation of Firmus was based on lofty plans to build more. The order book closed on Thursday, and there was no indication on the price or the deal structure. So that's part of the problem around the nervousness and the lack of communication. Also concerns that the existing shareholders could flood the market after this listing, because more than half of the shares were going to be free to trade after the IPO from day one. Now, there was silence from Firmus. Requests for comment not responded to, and so in the information void, just fills up with commentary. The proprietary technology is unknown, unproven, sort of has a Theranos-type whiff about it, so that puts people off. Investors were also reminded that the co-CEO, Oliver Curtis, served jail time 10 years ago for insider trading. I mean, he served his time. He's since been cleared by regulators, but under those circumstances, you would expect an overabundance of transparency, not radio silence.
0: This line from our story, what was supposed to be a blockbuster share sale has turned into a lesson on hubris. The sort of idiosyncratic concerns over this company and the technology that they're claiming aside, this does form in a broader sense of, if they had sort of been book building maybe a month, 2 months ago, it may have been very different. It feels like the global sentiment on AI has shifted.
1: Yeah, the wind has changed. And again, when you've got silence from Firmus, other people are filling the void with commentary. And, you know, take Bain & Co., for example, huge ethos there. They estimate the whole AI industry is going to need to earn $6 trillion to justify the current capital spending. Then you have people like billionaire Ray Dalio, huge reputation, and you've got him calling AI a classic bubble. And then you have other things happening as well, like last month, Accelevation Holdings in the United States, it priced its IPO below market range. And, you know, you mentioned NVIDIA in the introduction. It's a customer. It's a supplier. It's an investor. You know, all this talk about circular deal making, that makes investors nervous. Big investors like UniSuper, you know, the huge Australian pension fund, not interested in taking part in this IPO, despite it being the biggest since Telstra way back in 1997. So investors, well, Firmus, now planning to tap private markets for capital instead. Oh, we could have a whole other conversation about transparency now, couldn't we?
2: Paul Allen there joining us from Sydney. Staying with tech, the Trump administration has suspended several companies, including Microsoft and Adobe, from a U.S. worker visa program that served as a crucial talent pipeline for Silicon Valley and Wall Street. Bloomberg Tech co-anchor Ed Lutlow has more from San Francisco.
3: What the Trump administration is doing essentially is suspending, yes, Microsoft, but a group of other IT outsourcing companies, Adobe's included in that, from the program that the industry uses to sponsor foreign workers for green cards. I mean, that is the mechanism. Vice President J.D. Vance alleges that those companies are replacing American workers with foreign employees, but falsely claiming in that process that qualified U.S. Workers weren't available. You know, that's the allegation. The suspensions target the PERM program, a key step in securing permanent residency for foreign employees, including those that are already working in the United States on H-1B visas. But Vance did single out Microsoft.
4: There has been no company in the United States, unfortunately, that has abused this system more than Microsoft. Thanks to an ongoing investigation, we have decided to suspend the PERM program for Microsoft, which means they will no longer be able to apply they'll no longer be able to take those H-1Bs and apply for permanent resident status within the United States of America.
3: In response, Microsoft says that it looks forward to providing more information to the US government, adding that most of its H-1B applications last year were for people that were already legally in the United States. The Labor Department says that basically multiple federal investigations are underway. And separately, the administration is investigating J-1 exchange visa holders at nine universities, including Harvard, MIT, and Stanford. Basically, the White House is pushing technology companies to hire more American workers. This is Ed Ludlow for Bloomberg News in San Francisco.
2: We have more ahead on the Asia Tree. Do stay with us. You're watching Bloomberg.

0: in case you missed it on Bloomberg Crypto.
1: Who do you still have to sell this to? Do institutions fully understand this? Is it retail that needs to understand why there's a large cohort of people who think that this is the way things should go when it comes to market structure?
0: I think of it less as having to sell it to people and to our clients. We're client-led in terms of what solutions clients are looking for.
1: So they're asking for this?
0: I wouldn't say that clients come and say, hey, can we have a tokenized form of XYZ? Clients just want to make their financial lives more efficient. So if this technology can do that, if it can, you know, remove frictions, create efficiencies, make settlement times faster, remove cost from origination, right? There's many ways that this technology could improve financial lives. I think, you know, those are the solutions that clients are looking for. So it's less about clients coming to us and saying, hey, can you please sell us a tokenized stock today? And more about, can we continue to improve the ecosystem with all types of technology?
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0: Macau's casinos have been facing a deepening slowdown, with gaming revenue falling for a fourth straight month in September as China tightens security of capital outflows. But Las Vegas Sands CEO Patrick Dumont told us that he remains bullish on the region amid the trade truce between China and the US.
1: The key thing is the two largest economies in the world will only benefit by finding better ways to work together and invest with each other to create mutual beneficial outcomes. The economies of both countries can benefit from better relations, more investment, better exchange. And so in the long run, hopefully that will continue, and we'll be the beneficiaries of that because tourism is a great industry and it brings people together. And so for us, investing in Macau is something that we look forward to do. We're very excited about our non-gaming investments here. We feel in the long run they'll create a lot of value for shareholders, create unique experiences that create repeat visitation and bring more visitors from farther away into Macau. But then also in Singapore, we think that's an extraordinary market. You know, we're sitting here today in a beautiful hotel room in Macau. We're very excited about the renovations we're doing here in the Venetian. But in Singapore, we just broke ground last July on a brand new resort. And that's going to be really special because that has a 15,000 seat live performance venue that we think will be the most technologically advanced in Asia. We're very excited about it. We think the hotel will, our goal is to be the best hotel in the world and have very unique experiences there for guests and for the public in Singapore. And that's another thing that for us will differentiate us in the long run.
2: I want to talk about a couple of other trends around the world that would potentially impact the gaming industry. One is the prediction markets. What are your thoughts on that? I know in the past, Las Vegas Sands has stayed away from the digital side and really concentrated on the physical side of gaming and the integrated resorts. But we're seeing the likes of Polymarket open up or assign a representative official in places like Japan. So it is spreading, definitely in the United States, but it's starting to make its way into Asia, which is your core place of business. What do you think about prediction markets? What do they do to your product? And is it something you'd want to get into?
1: So from the standpoint of sports, I think it's something that increases engagement. I think people enjoy the idea of wagering on sports. It seems to be something that's very popular with young people today in the U.S. And you can see the success of both Kalshi and Polymarkets based on this thesis. I think in the long run, that's something that will ultimately be settled. I don't have a view on that, but I will tell you that we don't really offer the same experience that they do. We're very much something that's related to people-to-people interaction, right? It's about the experience that you get live, right? You show up in our building, you have a great dinner, you stay in a wonderful hotel room, you have live entertainment that you see, you're here with your friends. It's a completely different experience than what you would get looking at your phone, placing prediction market bets. It's just a different experience. Mm-hmm. It's a different product.
0: Las Vegas Sands CEO Patrick Dumont, they're speaking with Bloomberg's chief North Asia correspondent Stephen Engel in Macau. The top global headlines that we're following this hour, and China's central bank has rejected claims that the yuan is undervalued as trade talks with the EU begin in Beijing. A PBOC policy document says China's export strength stems from industrial competitiveness rather than currency policy. The EU's been striking a more assertive approach as it heads into 2 days of trade talks. The bloc's considering curbs on imports of Chinese hybrid vehicles, while Germany and France call for even

export strength stems from industrial competitiveness rather than currency policy. The EU's been striking a more assertive approach as it heads into 2 days of trade talks. The bloc's considering curbs on imports of Chinese hybrid vehicles, while Germany and France call for even stronger trade restrictions. The French government has pledged thousands of additional teachers for understaffed schools. It's a bid to rein in the student protests that have led to clashes with riot police. The education minister says he's implementing an emergency plan to address student grievances as more than 70,000 people rallied on Thursday. Take a look at what we're watching when it comes to the currency front, and there are some concerns when it comes to the price sensitivity to Japan when it comes to being, particularly if you're on the side of being a yen bear side of things. Dollar yen, they're trading at that 158 level, pretty steady at this point. We're watching euro options in particular looking pretty bearish against the pound for the first time since 2024. There's been quite a lot of weakness when it comes to the euro trading against the dollar as well. The dollar index not doing too much at the moment. We did have a fairly good run for treasuries overnight as we had a bit more stability returning to those recent auctions. Lofty yields have luring that demand, in particular when it comes to the 30-year sale. We're getting some key bond bulls retaining a bit more conviction when it comes to treasuries in this market now with those opportunities. More ahead here on the Asia Trade. This is Bloomberg.

It looks like we're ending up the week here in Asia on yet more uncertainty, right? A lot of this is being driven by that sort of recheck of repricing of expectations for the AI trade, given how much the extraordinary levels of infrastructure investment and capital that's poured into this particular thematic. There are now questions over how much of this is justified, looking for that evidence that revenue can keep abreast of all of that investment. To this point, obviously, the key story in Australia this week has been that Firma's IPO was supposed to be the second biggest in Australian history. It's now been officially shelved on account of some of these concerns about overvaluation, if you will. In the meantime, though, we are seeing pretty steady trading when it comes to here in the ASX. Crude is stabilizing in the session after we heard President Trump saying that he probably wouldn't be conducting further military operations or more attacks on Iran before the November midterms. Having said that, yesterday he had also said that he's not particularly interested in doing a deal either. So a lot of back and forth and not a whole deal of stability in terms of where we're at with that. The Nikkei 225 at the moment seeing downside of just about 1%. Crude prices, as I said, a little bit softer. But Sherry, when it comes to markets like Japan, when it comes to Korea, certainly, and when we get into Taiwan as well a little bit later on,

0: that tech sector is really going to be these broader concerns over the question of what is sort of sustainable and fair in terms of valuations and spending within that AI space.
1: To your point, given that some markets are closed, like South Korea and Taiwan, we're going to see a lot of action here in Japan, especially when it comes to the tech sector, right? But when you talked about Firmus, I mean, that is a concern right now in the AI trade, right? I mean, have AI valuations just got overextended? Are investors going to capitalize all of this? And we got more of those jitters coming from OpenAI as well, given that they are now on track to generate about $50 billion in annualized revenue. That's according to people speaking to Bloomberg, which is sort of smaller than the initial reports that we saw from other media, around $70 billion. So basically, you know, the question is there, can AI companies generate enough revenue to justify all of this build, right? Especially at 5% yields. I mean, does it make sense, the capital math when it comes to building? But when it comes to the build out right now, we're still seeing the demand pressure out there. The race to build AI infrastructure, despite all of these jitters that we're talking about, is being felt far beyond just chips. Nasdaq-listed Lumentum makes the optical component and help move vast amounts of data quickly across AI data centers. And demand has been so strong that the company expects to sell out even its 2028 capacity within months. Let's get more on all of this with Lumentum CEO Michael Hartstone joining us again here in Tokyo. It's good to see you. I mean, you talked to us about the 2028 orders. Just a few days ago, you said 70% undershipped for next year. Where do you stand?
2: Sherry, first of all, thanks for having me back on your show. Really appreciate it. We are, as you correctly said in the opener, we are undershipping demand on some of our products by 30% now into 28. We're almost sold out for 2029. And then for other products, we're actually undershipping demand by about 70% next year, even next year. So we are really trying to catch up, add capacity as fast as we can, but we are very, very far behind what customers want.
1: Which are those products? Where are your biggest bottlenecks?
2: We make these laser chips. So you were just talking about the semiconductor trade. Semiconductor has many, many different facets. And one is a product that actually emits light. Mm-hmm. And we make these laser chips that, as you said in the opener, connect things together using mm-hmm. light. Those chips are behind, vastly behind, relative to the overall demand.
1: Does that mean that you're increasing capacity, and how fast?
2: We are increasing capacity. So last time I came and spoke with you, we just added a fab in the U.S. right in Greensboro, North Carolina. Now we've actually made a decision to add capacity here in Japan. So we operate one fabrication facility in Japan in Sagamihara. We're now adding capacity in a second fab in Takao. So we're really now committing to the Japanese market relative to our indium phosphide, our capacity issues.
1: I remember that the Japanese business, especially a lot of the technology, came from your purchase of Oclaro back in 2018. Does that mean that M&As are still on the table as well?
2: We have been very fortunate thus far to be able to see this incredible revenue growth doubling last year. Most people have us projected to double again in this coming year, and we've been able to do that all organically, which has been fantastic. But we need to consider how we add additional products, and I think to do that, we're going to have to look at M&A. So I think you're right. The company's done well historically on M&A, and I think it's something we're going to have to look for to really add additional products.
1: Where are you looking at those M&As, and what are sort of the variables that you're looking at?
2: One of the things that we can see is a kind of a collision. We make these laser chips, as I just mentioned, and there's a collision now between the optical components, the laser chips, and traditional semiconductors, our CMOS semiconductors that are made at places like TSMC that you've covered before. So you can see now those worlds are converging, and how we then manage that collision is something that we're going to have to look to M&A, I think, to accomplish.
1: Where? Are we talking American firms, Japanese firms?
2: We're totally open. Sherry, good question. I think that a lot of great technology is coming from Japan, particularly in this opto area. I think the last time we chatted about it, we said for whatever reason, Japan has had a huge, huge history in optoelectronics. So Japan is an area, but the U.S. also has a lot of strength in this capability, as does Europe. So we're totally open, but I think we're really looking to add some technology.
1: Do you have a time frame in mind?
2: I think probably within the next year, we'd like to get something done and add some additional capability to what we currently have.
1: Especially given that the demand, as you mentioned, is just really up there, right? We are hearing that Washington could potentially ban Chinese imports of optical transceivers. How much of that could overlap with what Lumentum does, and how much could that increase your demand?
2: Yeah, it's a very hot topic. I was just on the phone with my legal counsel, who's actually in Washington, D.C. right now, trying to get a lay of the land. It's a very hot topic. Obviously, it would be good. We make these optical transceivers, Sherry, so it's a part of our product portfolio. These laser chips are a big part, but we also make these optical transceivers. So that ban conceivably could be very good for us, and we've seen the stock run a bit over the last couple of weeks, I think, by virtue of that discussion. But overall, we're a little bit concerned. I think that any disruption in the supply chain, any movement in the supply chain away from current market conditions and the current would be a negative. And so we have been working with Washington, D.C. to try to make rules that will allow people time to respond and will allow as minimal disruption as we can in the overall supply chain.
1: But to the reverse, China has also put some controls since 2015 on indium phosphide, right? How big is that market for you, and how does that affect you?
2: Good question. Our suppliers, so raw materials, come to a large degree from China. We've actually been very effective in partnering with Japan. So Japan is a great home for the raw material that makes up our indium phosphide lasers. But China is a huge source, to your point. Mm-hmm. We've so far been able to work with the Chinese government to get reasonable treatment and keep our supply chain online and undisrupted. But it is a concern. And on the converse, on our transceiver business, the thing that you were just talking about, it is very difficult for us to sell into the Chinese hyperscalers. The Chinese transceiver makers essentially have 100% market share there, and they do have about 70% market share in the United States, shipping transceivers, this product you were just talking about, into the U.S. market. They have a very, very big market share.
1: When it comes to the geopolitics, how do you have conversations with Washington to sort of balance out the national security concerns with the fact that, you know, there's so much demand out there that potentially you and your peers can't really meet them?
2: Yeah, you just hit the nail on the head. That's the exact balancing act. Washington, D.C. is definitely very insistent on this national security issue, and I think some of it is real. There's some of it that they want to continue to encourage manufacturing in the United States. We understand that. We just, as we just discussed, we opened a fabrication facility in North Carolina in partnership with NVIDIA to enable more U.S. manufacturing. But the rules need to be done in a way, since 70% of the transceivers right now are supplied by Chinese suppliers, the rulemaking needs to be done in a way to balance those national security concerns with the supply chain and try to avoid as much as possible disrupting the supply chain.
1: What about the concerns around AI safety that we've seen recently? You know, it's really hit the AI trade. The valuation concerns, we just talked about Firmus in Australia, actually NVIDIA backed as you are, that they had to postpone their IPO because of all these concerns around capital. Is it needed? Is it justified? Do you see any of that reflected in your order book, in what's happening in the next few years, and what you hear from hyperscalers?
2: Yeah, I mean, I think we as we started at the top, from our perspective, completely sold out. So there's no end in sight. I think from a hardware point of view, these things take a long time to respond to. Our cycles are 3, 4, 5 years for us to build capacity, for us to build products, for us to then ship the products to the customer. And we're getting commitments from these very same hyperscalers that get us out 5 years. They are willing to put money behind it. We've done a whole series of risk allocation moves with the hyperscalers, and they've been good enough for the most part to accept some of that risk and push some of the expense to them. So that seems to carry us out at least into 2030, 2031.
1: When you said you were expanding in Takao, for example, and you talk about sort of the time frame for production and actually have your products out, what's the timeline there?
2: Super question. It's about 3 years. Mm. So it takes us a year to kit out with equipment, with machinery to put in into a fabrication facility. It takes us a year to go through our engineering processes to qualify the device. And then it's another year for our customers to take it and put it in their products and qualify it again. So it's a really long cycle. We have to bet well ahead of the trade and well ahead of the market.
1: So 2029, 2030 for this one.
2: For this one in Takao. Yeah, okay. That's right.
1: Michael Hurston, really good to have you back. Do join us again here in the Tokyo studio. He's the CEO of Lumentum. We'll have more ahead on the Asia trade. Do stay with Bloomberg.

0: you missed it on the China show,
1: internationalization of renminbi is a mega trend in terms of global trade, in terms of central bank reserve currency. The allocation to renminbi is on the increase. I think Hong Kong will remain to be an open and free economy.
2: Is there a need to add more incentives, just given what Singapore has also laid out too?
1: We do not want to race to the bottom, but at the same time, we need to be competitive.
0: Don't miss the China show live every weekday.
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11: Bringing you up to the minute geopolitical news whenever and wherever it happens. I'm Tyler Kendall in Caracas, Venezuela, and this is Bloomberg.
12: Take a look at how commodities are looking right now, because we are seeing WTI crude now lose about 0.4%. But this only after in the overnight session we saw those gains, especially for Brent, which is now at the highest level since September. It's the biggest oil jump in about a month. This as we continue to see Iran stepping up tanker attacks. They're threatening the recent recovery that we've seen in Mideast flows, not to mention that there's a hurricane now that has shut down more than 60% of U.S. Gulf crude output. Still, we saw natural gas prices under a little bit of pressure. We're seeing the pressure in the Asian session. And this really coming from the latest comments from President Trump. Now says that he says now that the U.S. will not attack Iran before November's midterm elections, citing what he calls productive discussions with Tehran. The announcement comes amid escalating attacks on tankers in the Strait of Hormuz and fresh strikes by Tehran-backed Houthis on Saudi targets. For more, we're joined by Bloomberg East Asia government editor John Herskovich. John, so no attacks before the midterms. Yeah. What's his logic here?
13: Yeah, as you said, he's citing progress with Iran in the talks. But the thing is,
12: we have heard about that progress for the longest time.
13: Yeah, no, exactly. The thing is, they were looking at it. They were seeing this as an option. The Atlantic reported earlier this week that the Trump administration saw some advisors saw this as a way to project strength, perhaps declare some sort of victory ahead of the elections. But, you know, the risks are enormous for these types of attacks. So the talks are going on. Trump has ruled them out. So, and this, as these discussions are going on, the U.S. is moving a third aircraft carrier strike group to the region to give Trump options to do attacks if and when he wants to do them. Right now, he's probably looking at after the election.
12: Yeah, I was going to say, is this sort of that time in order to regroup, strategize? What are we expecting in terms of new targets?
13: Yeah, I mean, the New York Times had a report. The U.S. was looking at 3 days of strikes going after Iranian military and drone and missile facilities, Revolutionary Guard command centers, and infrastructure that supports Iran's holding of the Strait of Hormuz. So this is what they were looking. It was a lot like we saw previously with the previous rounds of strikes when the U.S. was going after these facilities that they said were hurting the commercial shipping in the Strait of Hormuz. So that's what the plans are.
14: Bloomberg East Asia government editor John Herskovich there with the latest. And take a look at how all of this is feeding through when it comes to sentiment on equity markets. This is a bit of stability when it comes to oil markets at the moment. We are certainly seeing WTI trading to the downside after a 4% gain in the session for Brent previously. But take a look, it is looking pretty good when it comes to the markets that are online at the moment in terms of that creeping up of some gains that we're seeing in Australia. Some of that might also be sort of more of the energy and commodities related names, as opposed to tech, which, of course, we're continuing to watch the sentiment aftermath of the Firmus IPO being shelved. U.S. futures at the moment, mildly to the upside. We're seeing NASDAQ futures also more or less flat after what was really a challenging session for that tech space overnight. Let's get you caught up with some of the other headlines that we're following. And Bloomberg's been told that Oracle may use trucks to deliver natural gas to a data center project in New Mexico, where construction of a gas pipeline has been delayed. Sources say the plan would allow the center, named Project Jupiter, to get online before the permanent pipeline enters service. We're told the company's already used gas delivered by truck to operations in Utah and Texas. Shares of U.S. mobile networks fell in late trade after SpaceX said it's acquired low-band spectrum to make its Starlink satellites into a major carrier. Once approved by the FCC, SpaceX will combine its satellite-to-cell services with a terrestrial network. CEO Elon Musk says the low-band spectrum will allow SpaceX to provide complete phone coverage in America. Chipotle shares jumped on a report that Starbucks has explored a takeover proposal for the burrito chain. The Financial Times says Starbucks has worked with advisors on a potential offer, although analysts remain skeptical given the differences between the two businesses. Starbucks says it does not comment on market speculation. More ahead here on the Asia Trade. This is Bloomberg.

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0: 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Context changes everything. Welcome to the world of decentralized finance. Bloomberg is covering all things crypto, the people, the transactions, and the technology. Bloomberg Crypto, Tuesdays only on Bloomberg.

0: Take a look at how we're setting up for the market opens here in Japan in 10 minutes time. We have the Japanese yen weakening a little bit against the U.S. dollar. Those expectations of rate rises by the BOJ starting to fade. And of course, we also got news that perhaps Japan's investment fund, the government investment fund, did not necessarily discuss asset allocation, portfolio allocation in their latest meeting. There were hopes that perhaps they could be really veering a lot of their investments domestically at the request of the government. That could really help with the strength in the Japanese yen in JGBs. So we could see a less certainty on that front. The JGB space, we saw a little bit of gains. We had a solid 30-year JGB auction at the moment. Nikkei futures pointing to downside. Remember, we had the tech sell-off overnight. The chip makers in the U.S. fell more than 3%. But let's talk a little bit about Japanese rates and, of course, inflation also accelerating in this country. The country's bond investors now becoming more discerning about borrowing overseas. And Bloomberg opinion column Garode Reedy says the world's debt markets may not be ready for Japan with meaningful interest rates. Garode now joins us with his latest opinion column. And Garode, we were even saying that the latest, you know, crisis that we saw in the debt markets in France was perhaps because of some of this capital by Japanese investors coming back home. Are we seeing any evidence that really the world may suffer here?
1: Yeah, when it comes to France, you know, I think the jury is out, but certainly a lot of people have pointed the finger at Japan. And I think the point that I'm trying to make in the column is that, you know, regardless of the impact that Japan had, it is time to consider the potential impact the Japanese investors might have when rates at home look pretty competitive compared to what they can get elsewhere. You know, Japanese investors for years have basically just sent money out of the country when rates were zero or even negative. Now they have a reason, you know, and obviously you take on a lot of risk when you're doing that. You're taking on political risk, you're taking on FX risk. Now they have a reason to look back at home. The chart that you have there up at the moment shows it very starkly. This is retail investors, so this is obviously, you know, ordinary households and ordinary investors, not institutions. But we can see very clearly in the figures where for years, retail investors would not really touch retail JGBs. Suddenly, over the past three quarters, and indeed over the past 3 months, we have seen a huge increase in the number of applications for retail JGBs. And that shows, I think, how investors are reconsidering the fact that now you can make a pretty decent return at home. So what happens to those flows of the flows of funds that, for I think the last, you know, two decades, people have rather taken for granted, and maybe France was the first example that we've seen of that.
0: Could the return of capital back to Japan then also mean a different debt profile for Japan, and who finances this massive domestic debt?
1: Yeah, absolutely. You know, I think, you know, the domestic debt market has always been very domestically focused. And one of the changes that you're seeing at the moment is the BOJ retreating from the market. But as the BOJ retreats from the market, other investors are coming in. Japanese institutional investors, you spoke a little bit about the GPIF, you know, the GPIF will not change its portfolio at the request of the government. But what they already did in the first half of this year, according to estimates, is they did rebalance the portfolio to buy quite a substantial amount of Japanese debt. And as the BOJ retreats from the market, obviously the BOJ is still a large player in the market, but it gradually retreating its influence, you are seeing Japanese institutional investors, pension funds, and retail investors step back in. And it makes a lot of sense when the rates are far more competitive and far higher than almost anyone, I think, remembers over the past several decades.
0: That's our Bloomberg opinion columnist Gerard Reedy there. And we are taking a look ahead to Japan coming online in the next hour. Some of the stocks that we're watching when that happens, SoftBank is one of them that could move on reports that OpenAI is on track to generate an annualized revenue of roughly $50 billion. Clearly, that is an uptick from the prior year. Not a small number, but it is below what many recently reported estimates. That was around $70 billion. So that news, the comparative disappointment, has really just been the latest flashpoint when it comes to these revived worries about the AI spending spree becoming harder to justify. Consumer giant 7&9 may also be in focus. We could see a move after the company reported second quarter operating income. That was a beat on the average analyst estimate. They came in at $806 million, which is $19.9 million above estimates. Unicorn owner Fast Retailing may also move after the company's annual revenue climbed 17% to a record $25 billion. That puts Uniqlo on a path to get ahead of H&M as the world's number two apparel retailer, potentially to challenge Zara for the top spot. The market open in Tokyo is next. This is Bloomberg.
2: How your business day ends often depends on how it begins.

that we're watching OpenAI as well, right? I mean, the disappointment from the reports that it might be announcing annualized revenue, it might actually be on track for annualized revenue of around $50 billion, which is less than initially estimated. That really sent jitters around the tech names. And we're watching SoftBank in particular, of course, because they're very much exposed to OpenAI commitments of billions and billions of dollars for that company. Take a look at the open. The Nikkei is down 0.8% early in the Asia session. We had already seen a lot of pressure for this market. The Japanese yen also weakening against the U.S. dollar. We continue to watch the allocations of Japan's government investment fund. We heard that in their last meeting, they didn't necessarily discuss changing their portfolio allocation. There was a lot of hope that perhaps they could be allocating more domestically given the pressure coming from the government, but that just might mean more uncertainty given that we did not see any new changes in strategy there. Uncertainty for the Japanese yen, for JGBs as well. And JGBs in the previous session actually rebounded a little bit. We're at the 10-year yield at around that 3%. We had a solid 30-year auction here in Japan.